0: only applies to dependent family members.
1: But imagine if you're studying nursing or engineering or medicine. You're talking about a much longer degree. For the government to ask those students to separate from dependent spouse and children, and it's important to say dependent spouse and children because people seem to think it's, you know, uncles and aunts and grandparents and all the rest of it. It's not.
0: A woman living in a van in Rockingham says she's been given a week to move on. Department of Biodiversity, Conservation and Attractions staff have issued notices to a group of people on Memorial Drive, many of whom are living in tents, requiring them to leave by next Tuesday. Gemma Jones says she's been living at the site for 9 months.
2: Me and a few people were going to go to somewhere in the bush area and be very secluded, do that. I don't know. It's a bit too expensive to go to a caravan park.
0: WA's Minister for Homelessness, Matthew Swinburne, says outreach workers will contact the group to help arrange transitional accommodation. The City of Netherlands has approved an agreement that would enable the construction of Swanbourne Parkland associated with the Sandcastles Children's Hospice. At a special meeting last night, Council carried a motion in support of an access and maintenance agreement with the Perth Children's Hospital Foundation. The Children's Hospice is due to be completed later this year, the parkland in 2027. The US President Donald Trump has demanded interest rates be cut to 1% after the Federal Reserve announced its first rate rise in 3 years. North America correspondent Lauren Day reports.
3: The new Fed chair, Kevin Warsh, has only been in the top job for 4 months after being chosen by President Donald Trump in the hopes he would lower rates. Today, in his first major decision since taking the helm at the Fed, he did the opposite, citing high inflation, which has been driven in part by the president's tariff regime and war with Iran. The president has posted on Truth Social that interest rates should be 1% or less, and the central bank should lower them and fast. But he stopped short of criticising Warsh personally, despite repeatedly attacking his predecessor, Jerome Powell, for defying his calls to bring rates down. Lauren Day, ABC News, Washington.
0: In the AFL, GWS has confirmed captain Toby Green will leave the club. In a statement, the Giants say Green has informed the club he wants to return to Victoria for family reasons. He's cited Geelong as his preferred destination. Green has been linked with the Cats for some time. The head of the Australian Grand Prix says a new sprint race that will take place in Melbourne next year is an exciting acquisition. Melbourne has missed out on hosting the opening round of the 2027 Formula One season, instead gaining the sprint. The Albert Park race will now be the third stop on the F1 program, taking place later than usual on April the 4th. Sprint events feature a shorter race on Saturday and an extra qualifying session on Friday. Chief Executive of the Australian Grand Prix Corporation, Travis Auld, says the change next year was always part of the contract.
4: Our contract with F1 has us as being somewhere between race 1 and 3 each year. We've had race 1 the last 2 years. I think what's worked really well for us is being a race early in the season. The story of the season is still taking shape, and so this year will be race 3. The sprint race is a new acquisition for us.
0: Thursday's weather, showers possible mostly this afternoon and early evening over the Western Pilbara, Lower West, Central West and Western Gascoyne through to the Central Wheatbelt, Great Southern and South Coastal Districts. Some possible evening showers about the Southwest Capes. Mostly sunny in Perth, a slight chance of a shower in the city's northeast this afternoon. An expected top of 29 degrees. Currently it is 24.3 degrees. 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
5: Good morning, welcome to AM. I'm Rachel Mealy, coming to you from the lands of the Turrbal and Yuggera people in Brisbane. On today's program, under increasing political strain, the government's finally set to release its immigration policy. And the accent's Australian and he's a One Nation backer, but this increasingly influential political commentator is actually a Brazilian man using artificial intelligence.
6: Aussies cannot just sit back and hope she'll be right.
7: What you end up with is divisive content injected into organic communities in Australia.
5: First today, the US Federal Reserve has raised interest rates for the first time in over 3 years in an attempt to bring down high prices. The move will increase borrowing costs for US households and businesses just weeks before the November midterm elections, and it will have consequences that flow on to us here in Australia. The decision puts the Federal Reserve's new chair at odds with US President Donald Trump. North America correspondent Lauren Day joined me from Washington a short time ago.

0: Lauren, the Fed's made this move to fight persistent inflation. What's the reaction been so far?
1: Well, that's right. This is all about taming inflation. Inflation's remained above 3% throughout most of the year, and that's well above the Fed's target rate of 2%. And that inflation has been driven in part by the president's tariff regime, as well as the energy shock that's resulted from the war with Iran, as well as a huge spending boom from the artificial intelligence boom that we've seen. And we've heard so much spoken about this week. It's also driving inflation, apparently. Now, the president had promised to lower prices on his watch, while he simultaneously has dismissed cost of living concerns. But this is clearly more evidence that prices are really biting and are going to continue to be a big issue ahead of November's midterm elections.
0: And Lauren, how has President Trump reacted to the decision?
1: Well, Rachel, pretty much exactly as you would expect. He is not happy with this decision.
2: Interest rates are too high. They're not appropriate. And I talked to Kevin and I said, you might as well vote with the board because it's not going to matter. The board is very hostile. They're very political. They're doing the wrong thing. They're a bunch of politicians or people put on by politicians. And it's a shame because it's too high an interest rate. Despite that, the country barrels through everything because we're doing so well. But the interest rates are too high. We should be paying the lowest interest rate anywhere in the world because we have the strongest credit.
1: One interesting thing, though, is that he does stop short of attacking Kevin Warsh personally over this. That's in stark contrast to how he treated his predecessor, Jerome Powell. You might remember he regularly mused about firing Powell for failing to bring down rates. He had these really savage personal attacks. He called him a knucklehead, a numbskull, a moron, all kinds of insults. He then appointed Kevin Warsh 4 months ago in the hopes that he would lower rates. And now today he's done the exact opposite and raised them, but he hasn't attracted the president's ire in the way that Jerome Powell did. Now, Kevin Warsh was asked today about his relationship with the president. Have a listen to what he told reporters.
3: What would you say to investors who sort of believe this is another test of the Fed's independence? And then kind of when was the last time you spoke with the president?
4: I don't have anything for you on discussions with the president, and I'm not a Wall Street newsletter. Part of the independence of the Federal Reserve is we stay in our lane.
0: That's Kevin Warsh, the chair of the US Federal Reserve, and before him, our North America correspondent, Lauren Day, in Washington. John Diamond is the director of the Center for Tax and Budget Policy at Rice University's Baker Institute. We spoke earlier. John Diamond, thanks for joining AM.
5: It's a pleasure to be here. Thanks for having me on.
0: The Federal Reserve has raised interest rates for the first time in 3 years. It's an inflation-busting move. Will it bust inflation?
5: You know, inflation's been very sticky. This is a step in the right direction, and it's something the Fed had to do to maintain their credibility. Is this enough to bust inflation? We'll have to wait and see on that. There's a lot of factors that could play into that. And it may take the Fed at least one more raise and maybe two to finish the job. But this is definitely a good start.
0: In Australia, we are more attuned to the news of rising interest rates. How will ordinary Americans receive this news?
5: Well, I don't think they're going to like the news. But, you know, this really wasn't a question of higher or lower interest rates. If the Fed had not raised the short-term rate, I have a feeling the markets, the long end of the curve, would have gone higher regardless. And so what the Fed had to show, if you want to bring interest rates down in the future, the Fed has to show they're committed to bringing inflation down to their 2% target. As long as the market feels like the Fed isn't committed to that 2% target, the back end of the curve and the 10-year treasuries and the 30-year treasuries are going to continue to go up.
0: Of course, it's happening in the Australian economy too, but investment in artificial intelligence is creating a boom in some areas of the US economy. You describe it as an AI sugar high.
5: Yes. So we really have two different economies in the United States right now. We've got the AI economy, which is running hot. I mean, it is, you know, a quarter of a point's not going to dent the desire to make new investments and to build new data centers and to invest in new AI tools. That is going to stay hot, and the Fed's not going to be able to slow that part of the economy down. with a quarter point hike. Housing, autos, consumer durables. Unfortunately, those areas are sluggish already, and the Fed's 25 basis point increase is only going to slow that sector of the economy down even more. So the parts that were already struggling, I think, are going to struggle even more. And the red hot part of the economy is probably going to stay red hot.
0: It's often said that when the US sneezes, the world catches a cold. What's likely to be the implications for the global economy and countries like Australia?
5: I think we're all kind of in the same boat at this point. There's a lot of demand for investment for AI goods. There's also a lot of demand for debt to cover governments that are spending more than they're taking in. And so I think we're all going to see higher interest rates moving forward, regardless of what our central banks do, until fiscal policymakers actually learn to budget responsibly.
0: Donald Trump has railed against the idea of a rate hike. With the midterm elections looming, what do you think is the political fallout from this decision today?
5: You know, normally you think of a rate hike as being a political problem for the party in power. I actually think that this rate hike will insulate the Republicans, as I think it gives a little bit of peace in the market. Again, had the Fed not acted today, I expect that things would have been more volatile moving forward than if the market thinks the Fed is actually going to follow through. So I think some people will try to tell the story that this is bad for the administration and the Republicans in Congress. I don't really think that's true in the current state that we're in.
0: John Diamond, it's been great to have you on AM. Thanks for joining us.
5: Absolutely. Thank you.
0: And John Diamond is the director of the Centre for Tax and Budget Policy at Rice University's Baker Institute. After weeks of cabinet disagreement and delay, the government is finally ready to release its much-anticipated migration policy. Immigration Minister Tony Burke will address the National Press Club today to set out how the government plans to slash net overseas migration. It comes amid sustained political pressure from the Coalition and One Nation. Here's political reporter Sarah Tomevska.
6: Days after One Nation revealed its own plan to dramatically slash Australia's migration intake, today it's Immigration Minister Tony Burke's turn.
7: We do need to get net overseas migration down.
6: Labor's plan to reduce net overseas migration to 225,000 people by 2028, down from around 300,000 currently. The plan includes a go slow on processing working holiday maker visas and banning international students from bringing their immediate family to Australia. That measure alone would see 120,000 fewer migrants enter the country in just 3 years. Tony Burke told Parliament yesterday Labor's policies would ideally be delivered through legislation or else regulation.
7: The more tools that are available, the better we can target the system.
6: After migration dipped into negative numbers during COVID, a record 570,000 people came to Australia in 2023 once borders reopened. Since then, net overseas migration has consistently exceeded Labor's projections. Migration expert Alan Gamlin says setting a hard target is pointless.
8: If you have a target, it's always going to be missed. Other countries to whom we compare ourselves have abandoned this idea a long time ago. In Canada, they no longer have net overseas migration targets. They target the size of the temporary population.
6: About two-thirds of net migration is made up of temporary visa holders, like working holiday makers or students. The rest, permanent visa holders and returning citizens who have free movement in and out of Australia. Here's Alan Gamlin again.
8: Since the pandemic, the main reason for high net overseas migration is low departures. We're talking about cutting arrivals when what we really need to talk about is normalising departures.
6: While opinion polls suggest many Australians do feel migration levels are too high, Director of Strategy at polling firm Redbridge, Cos Samaris, says most voters are more focused on other things.
9: What is motivating Australians' voting behaviour is this: the state of the economy. Immigration only

0: Therefore, a third of One Nation voters is the number one issue. Across the country, it's around 12%.
1: But are people linking the cost of living with high immigration?
0: No, they're not. There is some element of the Australian community that will bite down hard on that. But overall, no, it's not.
1: Labor's plan does have some similarities to One Nation's migration policy, which also includes a crackdown on family visas for students and skilled migrants. A former Labor Party strategist, Cos Samaras, says the current political debate risks alienating key migrant voters.
0: They are witnessing a live debate about them and their place in this country. And so my message to the political class, whether it's Labor, Liberal or One Nation, is don't ignore them. They will determine a lot of seats.
1: The Immigration Minister is due to deliver his speech later today.
2: Political reporter Sarah Tomevska. The university sector is warning major migration policy changes could send the wrong message and risk Australia's reputation as a place to study abroad. University of Sydney Vice Chancellor Mark Scott says international students are a key part of Australia's economy.
3: But it's the overarching message I'm most worried about. It's that on top of the political debate, on top of a dramatic increase of visa cost, on top of a dramatic increase of visa rejections, we need to be very sure we're not sending a message to the world that international students aren't welcome here. We must welcome them. They're a vital contributor to our university life, but also our economy. They're one of our most successful export industries, and we should treat that sector with the same way that we treat with respect to the mining sector, the agricultural sector, the tourism sector.
2: An Australian political commentator on a popular social media platform has been traced to the other side of the world. An investigation by ABC News Verify has found AI is being used to give the man an Australian accent. The channel is part of what's being called the slop economy, which refers to low-quality, mass-produced digital content. Jonathan Hare reports, and a warning, this story contains AI-generated audio.
4: G'day. Good to see you. Pull up a chair, grab a cold one if you've got it, because we need to have a serious yarn about what's been going on down in Canberra this week.
5: The presenter on this YouTube channel sounds very Australian. He's opinionated too.
4: Aussies cannot just sit back, have a whinge at the pub over a beer and hope she'll be right.
5: The Oceania Unfiltered YouTube channel frequently promotes One Nation and is critical of Prime Minister Anthony Albanese. But there's an issue. The accent, it's AI. And in the video, the presenter's mouth has been AI manipulated to match what's being said. The host appears to be a Brazilian man named Junior Lutero de Alcantara. He appears on several YouTube channels, mostly speaking Portuguese and discussing everything from world politics to aliens to conspiracy theories. Here's what he sounds like there.
6: Por exemplo, pessoal, como eu disse a vocês, não ia acontecer nada e não aconteceu.
5: On another channel, in videos talking about the US and Canada, he sounds like this.
7: There's a quote from Mark Carney that, to me, should have already set off alarm bells for a lot of people.
5: We asked experts in AI detection from the University at Buffalo in New York to take a look at the Oceania Unfiltered channel. They determined it was a lip-sync deepfake. It's unclear if the man we traced to Brazil is running the Oceania Unfiltered account or whether his image is being used without his consent. ABC News Verify attempted to contact him numerous times but received no reply. Oceania Unfiltered is part of the booming online slop economy, where individuals generate revenue through engagement on social media using cheap AI content.
8: Essentially, the formula is more attention, more engagement, more money.
5: That's Timothy Graham from Queensland University of Technology's Digital Media Research Centre.
8: The effect and the impact of this stuff is more or less identical to what the intended, if not actual, outcomes of foreign influence operations would be. What you end up with is divisive content that is injected into organic communities in Australia.
5: Oceania Unfiltered posts a video most days. The YouTube channel has around 45,000 subscribers, and some videos have more than 100,000 views. This isn't just happening on YouTube. ABC News Verify has identified groups and pages on Facebook where a network of creators share tips and tricks on how to generate revenue, critique other AI slop channels, and even discuss finding the right niche to generate engagement.

0: engagement.
1: When we were tracking YouTube, these people were making enough money to hire a voice actor for them.
0: David Hobson is a researcher with Canada's Centre for Media Technology and Democracy, which identified a large network of Facebook pages creating AI news slop out of Vietnam.
1: If you're based in Vietnam or Sri Lanka, any of these countries, if you're getting paid in American, Canadian, Aussie dollars, that translates a lot into your local currency. Like, at least as far as we can see, it's a way of getting a quick buck.
0: A spokesman for One Nation says Oceania Unfiltered is not associated with the party. After we sent questions to YouTube, all the channel's videos were given a made with AI disclosure. YouTube told us it requires creators to disclose when they upload photorealistic or meaningfully altered and synthetic content. Facebook says accounts and pages must comply with its community standards and content monetization policies.
2: Jonathan Hare reporting. Artificial intelligence was initially promised as a game changer for productivity, which could even lead to everyone working four-day weeks. But a new union-authored report into unpaid overtime has found the technology is actually increasing workloads for many Australians, as Oliver Gordon reports.
3: For some Australians, artificial intelligence has made work more challenging.
4: The workload's definitely increased as a result of the expectation that people will be able to do more with less.
3: Joshua Mustafa is a software engineer at a large Australian company.
4: There's been a bunch of layoffs across the industry. Timelines haven't gotten any longer, but there's fewer of us and we're expected to do more.
3: And these extra expectations have consequences.
4: There are colleagues who are, you know, really putting in an extra 3 or 4 hours every day. With me, I really try to keep it limited. But I know in doing that, I'm increasing the risk that, you know, a manager could look at my output and say, well, you're not doing as much as the next person, so you'll be next on the chopping block.
3: In 2024, the federal parliament passed right to disconnect laws, empowering workers to ignore out-of-hours calls and emails without being penalised. But a new report by Unions New South Wales has found many workers are still doing unpaid overtime. Thomas Costa is the union secretary.
5: 88% of workers believe that they are now working either the same amount of unpaid overtime as they were doing a couple of years ago or more.
3: The report, which included results from a survey of more than 6,000 workers, also found 13% of respondents felt that AI had increased their workload. Thomas Costa says workers need to remain vigilant about how AI affects their jobs.
5: There's a massive push by employers to bring in this technology, going out saying great things about how it's going to make life really easy and no one's going to have to work anymore. Well, the truth is, if we look at history, that just never happens.
3: Mr. Costa wants unpaid overtime outlawed.
5: We think that just needs to be banned. And you can do that in a number of ways. You can amend the Fair Work Act and just make it prohibited, in which case, if people are to work overtime, they're to be paid for it. Or you can do it on an award-by-award basis.
3: David Catanese is an employment lawyer and doesn't see a straight ban as feasible.
6: No, that's just not the realities of the modern world. You know, we're in a 24/7 economy and there's certainly going to be work that needs to be done outside of hours.
3: The partner at law firm Hall & Wilcox says he hasn't seen people coming forward suggesting AI is increasing workloads.
6: In fact, what is reported to us by clients and our own experience at Hall & Wilcox in the legal industry is that AI, once it's mastered and appropriate tools are used, it actually increases productivity, which allows people to get more done in less time. But it is going to be different for each occupation.
3: Back in the software industry, engineer Joshua Mustafa isn't as welcoming of AI.
4: Yeah, I definitely feel less job security than I did a year or 2 years ago.
3: His advice to a young person thinking about entering the industry?
4: Maybe think about doing something more real. Turnip farming might be a better option.
2: Software engineer Joshua Mustafa ending Oliver Gordon's report. As debate rages over Australian copyright and AI investment, Anthropic has inked a deal to run Australia's largest data centre proposed for rural southern Queensland. The company has signed a long-term lease for the $32 billion Western Downs Digital Park, where the local council is yet to approve the development. Council says it could mean more than 1,000 jobs, but some residents are concerned about power and water use, as Annie Guest reports.
7: The deal that could see a cattle feedlot northwest of Toowoomba

0: our planning team at the moment.
1: If approved, the data centre will be built by Singapore developer ZeraDC. Its application proposes building a facility on 725 hectares near three gas plants, a solar farm and transmission infrastructure. Data centres are heavy users of electricity and water, raising concerns for some farmers in the region. Cotton farmer Lisa Balmain is a spokesperson for Save Our Darling Downs. She's worried recycled water from nearby coal seam gas mining could end up being redirected from farmers to the data centre.
2: Does that mean there's going to be less available for farmers for growing food?
1: Water use could be just over a fifth of an Olympic swimming pool a day during construction, then a one-off flush and fill, the equivalent of 11 pools, and ongoing use could equate to around 48 households a day. The Mayor, Andrew Smith, doesn't think the water use will be excessive.
0: The new air-cool technology takes a lot less water than some of the old data centre technologies.
1: Maximum power use could be 2.16 gigawatts, or equivalent to 1.5 million average Australian households, drawing on gas, electricity or renewable energy at different stages of the project. Councillor Smith describes his region as the energy capital of Queensland.
0: Coal seam gas is really important to our region. Just down the road, the Kogan Creek coal-fired power station is really important.
1: I take it you don't have any concerns about using more fossil fuels to power data centres?
0: We'll leave that argument with the state and the feds.
1: Lisa Balmain from Save Our Darling Downs wants to see the proposed data centre entirely powered by renewables.
2: Any increase in coal seam gas production is going to cause even more water bores to fail in the long term and less groundwater for inland Queensland.
1: The federal government aims to pass data centre legislation early next year after National Cabinet recently agreed to develop consistent rules with flexibility for jurisdictions, including Queensland, to use coal and gas. Queensland's Premier David Crisafulli says the historic Anthropic deal is a major win for jobs and energy.
3: It must add energy generation to the grid and drive down power prices for Queenslanders. It must protect local water supplies.
1: It comes amid tech companies' own concerns about AI's future risks to society and the need for international regulations. And as debate continues in Australia over whether AI should face copyright restrictions, the ABC understands Anthropic's Claude AI chatbot would be powered by the data centre rather than carrying out data ingestion, known as training the AI model.
4: Annie Guest reporting. In finance, stocks on Wall Street have closed lower after that US Federal Reserve decision to raise its key interest rate. Oil is weaker this morning, and the Australian dollar is buying 70.9 US cents. That's AM for today. I'm Rachel Mealy. It's 8:30.
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6: And it is so nice to be with you on this Thursday morning at 8:30. And in a moment, I'm going to go through the latest lot of reforms to local government. And these are designed to encourage more of you to actually go out and vote by having elections once every 4 years instead of two. And you'll be voting everyone in or everyone out. So would you take part? Let me know on 1300 22 1025. Also, a long-standing rule is going to be removed to make council amalgamations easier. It will mean that ratepayers will not have the power to block a merger. And I want to know what you make about that idea, because some of you out there have successfully blocked amalgamations among some wheatbelt councils. You will not be able to do that again when these reforms come in. So keen to know what you think about all of this. 1300 22 1025. I also want to hear from you and whether you support Labor's plan to reduce migration. It's going to do that by stopping the families of foreign students coming here and putting an end to the widespread practice of visa hopping. So is this a good plan? Well, we'll get some reaction to that. And on Money Matters after 9:30, how do you know if a property is overpriced? Now, there's more than 7,000 properties up for sale in Perth at the moment, but prices are cooling. So how do you know what a house or an apartment is really worth? Well, I've got some handy tips that Gavin Hegney will share with you, and he will take your calls as well. So if you've got a question about that for him,

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0: Good morning, Alicia.
2: Nadia, good morning. The Mitchell Freeway southbound at the moment is slow at Burns Beach Road from Whitfords Avenue to Reed Highway at Stevenson Avenue and then again from Scarborough Beach Road to Power Street. If you're travelling northbound on the Kwinana Freeway, busy Thomas Road to Rowley Road, from Farrington Road to Mount Henry Bridge and at Canning Highway. Tonkin Highway at the moment is slow northbound from Kelvin Road to Hale Road and also southbound at Reed Highway.
0: Bit of extra traffic heading towards Melbourne, Alicia?
2: Across the
0: Nullarbor.
2: We've got to keep our eye on that, Nads.
0: She has been. You've been chasing some people who are making the road trip across the Nullarbor.
2: They've seen some sights.
0: We'll hear from them a bit later.
2: We will.
0: All right. Good on you. Also, Alicia, happy birthday for yesterday. Another vital piece of information she neglected to tell us. So happy birthday to Alicia. What it does mean is I'm going to have to play some country music for her, which I'm not a fan of, but that's her love. Also, you must stay with me after 9 o'clock because we're going to say goodbye to an ABC favourite. After 29 years, he's pulling off the headphones, hanging up the microphone. So if you want to say goodbye to Jonathan Beale, maybe share a funny radio moment, maybe just tell him how much you've enjoyed listening to him over the last 29 years. He's going to join me after 9. We'll give him one last crack at news beats as well, but I know he'd really, really love to hear from you.
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0: And it is 27 minutes to 9. Well, first up, some changes. More changes are on the way for local councils. And I want to know if you like what you're about to hear, because the government is going to move to a 4-year election cycle rather than 2 years, in the hope that more of you will actually go out and take the time to vote. And you will also get to elect an entire council rather than half a council. Now, long-standing rule is also going to be scrapped, and that's going to make it much easier for councils to amalgamate if they want to. So I want to know, will more of you vote, given you'll only have to do it every 4 years? And do any of you want your local councils to merge, to amalgamate? Would you tell me on 1300 22 1025? Now, the local government minister, Hannah Beazley, is outlining all of this right now at the WA Local Government Association conference, but I spoke to her earlier this morning.
3: Good morning, Nadia.
0: There'll now be 4-year election cycles. Why?
3: Oh, for a number of reasons. Firstly, to address dysfunction, and the other is to combat voter fatigue. So those are the two main reasons to head down a full-spill 4-year election cycle.
0: So now it's all in. So does that mean everyone is elected at the same time?
3: That's exactly right. So 4-year all-up elections are a really sensible reform. So voters every 4 years rather than every 2 years, which brings WA in line with local government elections in other states and territories. And it will also deliver, really importantly, cost savings for local governments to just hold one election every 4 years.
0: You also mentioned it would combat dysfunction. How would it do that?
3: Well, if we have one elected body elected every 4 years, they're trained together, they set their strategy together, and they work together, and they're not disrupted halfway through that cycle by newly elected members who maybe ran on a single issue purely to disrupt the agenda that had been set by the elected members. We see that time and time again in the local government sector.
0: So could it weed out people that maybe shouldn't be sitting on council?
3: Look, I hope that it would. I think that has every possibility of doing so. I think it would certainly weed out those individuals who are motivated by a single issue that they know that they could derail sort of 2 years into a process.
0: Is this also, Minister, a way of encouraging more people to vote rather than forcing them to vote by bringing in compulsory voting?
3: It is, and it's really addressing that fatigue. I had a lot of feedback last year when there were state, federal and local government elections on at the same time. The level of reticence to go out and vote in the last election, which was the local government election, was really, really high. And I think doing it once every 4 years, taking it out of the state government election cycle, so it can wholly focus on the local government issues, the candidates and mayoral candidates, will enliven, I hope, the community to participate in that process.
0: So you won't have it the same year as a state election?
3: No. So the first all-up election will be in 2031. So those elected next year at the 2027 local government elections will have their full four-year term. In 2029, which marries up with the next state election, that will be the election where those candidates for local government know that they've only got a two-year term, because in 2031, the four-year full-spill elections begin.
0: And ministers, does that then mean compulsory voting for local government elections is now off the agenda? It's not something you'll revisit?
3: No, I did look at it. I'm a big fan of compulsory voting. But in terms of in WA, when we have 139 local governments and 1,100 and 11 elected council members, the cost of those local governments delivering a compulsory voting election is very, very high. I'm trying to minimise the cost burden on local governments and therefore minimise the cost burden on local ratepayers. So with that level of representation in WA local government, compulsory voting is just not financially feasible.
0: My guest this morning is Hannah Beasley. She's the local government minister, just outlining the latest lot of reforms for local councils. Tell me what you think. 1300 22 1025. You're also getting rid of the day door clause. Just remind us what that is and why it's going.
3: So the day door poll provision is a real barrier to local government amalgamations. What it does is allow a small number of people in one of a shire, for instance, that is looking at amalgamating with another shire, to enliven a process that derails local government amalgamation. So I'll give you an example. So a number of years ago, there was a proposed amalgamation between Morowa, Mininew, Three Springs and Perondri. Just 98 electors demanded a poll in Perondri, and all it took was 273 votes in Perondri to block that amalgamation. So hundreds of thousands of dollars of investment for those four shires into that amalgamation process sort of was wasted. And if that amalgamation had gone through, that shire would now have 2,500 people within with a budget of $20 million. That would be a much more viable position than those four shires are now currently in.
0: So now I guess ratepayers might listen to this and say, but hey, you're taking our voice away, and be uncomfortable with that.
3: I very much appreciate that. And I absolutely want to always encourage community participation. It's not taking away their voice. There will absolutely always be consultation. And any amalgamation, either with or without the date or poll provisions, go through the Local Government Advisory Board, where there are significant consultation obligations.
0: So do you expect those councils will try to amalgamate again once these reforms come through?
3: Look, I hope that removing this legislative barrier will allow all local governments. I would encourage those four shires to look at it again. I don't know if they are or not. But it allows now every single local government to speak to their neighbours and have mature conversations and really take actions that are based on community interest, not self-interest. I really want them to be looking towards their future sustainability, not just keeping the lights on now, but what their area and community looks like in 10, 20, 30, 50 years' time, and what legacy they can leave behind of sustainability for those future generations of their community.
0: Do you have other councils coming to you saying they are seriously in discussions with neighbouring councils about amalgamating, besides what you've mentioned?
3: Yeah, I have a lot of conversations, really positive conversations with councils and mayors and CEOs wanting to proactively talk to their neighbours. They have identified this as a legislative barrier because they've seen the evidence of other local governments investing heavily in this space only to have it derailed. So they've obviously been reticent to date to spend that money and have those conversations. Once they see that barrier gone, I've had very positive conversations with local councils. I think it's a misnomer that a lot of local councils are against amalgamations. They feel the pressures that they're under. They feel the rising cost pressures. They see the difference in what they're able to provide compared to a neighbour just down the road. And a lot of them see the benefits of economies of scale.
0: You won't force them, though.
3: No, forced amalgamations are not on our agenda. I want to see locally driven solutions. Local councils are the level of government that's closest to the people. They know their communities the best. They know what shape and form their communities should take.
0: You're not forcing them, but would you encourage them? Have you gone to any councils to say,

0: you guys need to look at merging. Have you done that?
1: Look, I absolutely encourage all local councils to talk to one another. I regularly attend, you know, Wowga zone meetings and all sorts of other sort of group meetings and regional council meetings where I proactively talk to local councils about amalgamations and talking to each other.
0: Minister Hannah Beasley, your colleague John Carey would like to see the City of Perth merge with the City of Vincent. Would you like to see that happen too?
1: Look, I'm very open to any solution that's driven by the community. I've always said that my door is wide open to those conversations. I think that a lot of local governments, possibly including our City of Perth, could benefit from having a broader ratepayer base. And I'd be very open to if those conversations were had with me. But like I've said, I really want the community and the sector to drive this.
0: Well, finally, on the City of Perth, why didn't you just sack that council? The problems are well known. It's been going on for a couple of years now, and this council has proved time and time again that it cannot work together. Why waste another 3 months?
1: Look, I think that this is a proof point that our reforms are working. So the inspector came online in January. In January, the City of Perth requested a monitor. That was provided. They did work. They did really good work, and they did lift the standard at the City of Perth. But unfortunately, once their tenure was up, we didn't see that sustained level of better governance and better decision making.
0: Isn't that the proof that you should have just sacked them? Isn't that all you need there?
1: Yeah, sure. These are democratically elected members. I do need to respect that and respect that their rights to natural justice. So that is then what the inquiry is about. So that inquiry is in place. It's a short, sharp inquiry now that we have been had the information of the monitor's appointment, which is incredibly helpful. And then if the thresholds are met, recommendations may very well be made to me about the suspension or dismissal of local government elected members as a total or individual. So it is the thresholds that are available to the inspector to step in are actually a lot lower than they are for me. So I am really pleased that this is happening, and I think we'll be getting to a resolution faster. I know that we'll be getting to a resolution faster.
0: Before the end of the year?
1: Before
0: the end of the year?
1: That's the inspector's undertaking, so I'll be looking forward to receiving the outcomes of that inquiry.
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0: There you go, Hannah Beasley there, the local government minister. So the main two things, getting rid of the day door poll provision, which would make it easier for councils to amalgamate because it will remove the power of ratepayers. Once they get a certain amount, only needs to be a couple of hundred, they can oppose it and then the amalgamation cannot happen. So your voice has been taken away there. She gets it. Now, mention those four councils in the Wheatbelt that looked at trying to amalgamate about 7 years ago, and now I think it was about 248 people said no, and then they couldn't do it. So that goes. So I'm wondering already, I'm getting some suggestions about what councils could amalgamate, but also just a four-year cycle. Yes, it will be cheaper, and you vote for the whole council, not half every 2 years, which is the current system, which is expensive, and you don't vote. You don't. You get your ballots, and most of you just ditch them. 2/3 of you actually ditch them. So, do you like the smoother path to amalgamation? And what councils do you think could amalgamate? You might be in one that you think should. And also, would you vote now that you only have to vote every 4 years, and it will not be in the same year of a state election? That's important too. It won't happen till I think the first one will be 2031. 1300 221 1025 is the number. Now, Nadine Eva is the president of the Shire president of Three Springs. So your Shire, I know Nadine, it was before your time, but your Shire did look at amalgamating with three neighbouring Shires, and ratepayers said no. Is that something you would consider revisiting?
3: Considering is probably a bit of a broad brush at the moment. We are looking at all options available to us, more particularly in terms of shared services rather than amalgamation of the Shire itself.
0: Do you share services at the moment?
3: Yeah, we currently do. We share our environmental health officer and our land planning officer, our ranger. We've got a few things that we share with other Shires, but we could certainly look at doing a little bit more. Yep.
0: What are your thoughts on an amalgamation? I know it's a political issue. It's tricky because you don't want to annoy your neighbours, but, you know, you potentially, you get more

0: ratepayers, which means you got a fair bit more money to spend.
1: Well, the money would still be the same between the two shires, and you're still then looking after a bigger land area. So there, I can't see that there's any more money at all. But you can't throw anything out without looking at it properly. And we are undertaking with several other shires in the Northern Country Zone to look at what a full-scale amalgamation could mean for each of our shires. So we're looking into it, but it's not the vibe that we're getting at the moment that would be in the best interest for us.
0: Okay. Nadine Eva, I'll leave it there. Thanks for talking to me. She's the Three Springs Shire President, so not quite sure, but, you know, there are conversations. Look, those of you that might live in Morawa or Three Springs or Perenjori or Mininyu, your shires tried to amalgamate about 7-8 years ago and were unable to because ratepayers didn't want them to. I wonder if you think there is merit in that, or maybe other shires. 1300 221 0025. And will a 4-year cycle mean that you are likely to actually cast a vote for your local councils? Malcolm's in Carnarvon. What do you reckon, Malcolm?
2: I reckon there's very few people trying to change all the rules of the game. And the thing is, I thought we lived in a democracy where everyone had a say. At the moment, the ratepayer is not having a say because it's only a very few that's wanting to change. Not the whole lot of us. Carnarvon is going through stress at the moment, and that's not going to be solved for quite a while. We have got problems here, like a one-mile jetty that will never go back up. Yet I helped to get $4.6 million through Alana McKinnon for it, but all that money's gone, and I don't know where it's gone. And the council should be made more transparent, and at the moment they're not.
0: All right, Malcolm, are you making some pretty serious allegations there against your council about your legitimate concerns? Thank you very much. Now, Rob's in Dardanup and says, I'd like to see Bunbury, Dardanup, Harvey and Capel amalgamate. Wow. Rob, you need to tell me why. 1300 221 0025. Linda says, I really hope there won't be border changes. Well, that's an option too. That would be an option that councils could consider. They'd be able to do it a lot easier once this DATOR provision is removed. Linda says, I hope that the border changes, we won't have any changes. I don't want to be Wembley Downs carved into the city of Cambridge because I quite like being in the city of Stirling, says Linda. Linda, thank you. 1300 221 0025 is the number. If they're going to go to a 4-year cycle, says Ali, why not include the council elections with the state election cycle? Hopefully this would also reduce the cost. I think that'd be too much for voters. They're not going to do it. It'd be too confusing because you're also doing a whole council. I'm sure the government considered it, but they've said no. We absolutely need the ability of amalgamation. The show of Murchison has literally won. The Shire of Murchison has literally 101 residents, and Scott says that is ridiculous. Keen on more of your calls. 1300 221 0025 is the number, and thank you for those of you who are texting through. You all like 4-year cycles, but will that mean you'll actually vote? Will you tell me?
3: 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Traffic.
0: Now, a truck's broken down on Stirling Highway. That's northbound after High Street in Fremantle, and the left lane is blocked. Traffic is quite slow on approach. Also, another breakdown. This one's on the Mitchell Freeway southbound at Mounts Bay Road in the CBD. The right emergency lane there is blocked. Traffic also slow on approach. Now, it is 10 to 9 on 102.5 ABC Perth and WA Next. I want to hear from you and whether you support Labor's plan to reduce migration. It's going to do that by stopping the families of foreign students coming here and also stop visa hopping. But is there going to be a wider ramification?
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4: The Dockers are one game away from the biggest day in football. Standing between Fremantle and the grand final, Sydney on its home turf. Can the Purple Army march on to the last Saturday in September? Join me, Clint Wilden, live from the SCG as the Dockers face the Swans. It's a preliminary final from 5 on Friday on 102.5 ABC Perth and ABC WA.
0: Oh, goodness me. I can't wait for tomorrow night to be over. I'm so nervous. Well, as you've been hearing this morning, the federal government is finally releasing its migration policy and it's going to effectively ban international students from bringing family to Australia. It's going to rein in asylum claims and stop visa hopping in a bid to reduce net overseas migration from 300,000 down to 240,000 a year and then down to 225,000. So is this the right approach? Well, you can tell me. Now, the Immigration Minister, Tony Burke, is going to delve into the detail at the National Press Club in a couple of hours. We will be listening. And he comes, that's a month after he was actually forced to postpone so he could get some of his Labor colleagues on board. So will there be wider ramifications? Is this the right way to go? Well, Peter Van Vliet is the CEO of the Migration Institute of Australia. Nice to chat again, Peter. Good morning.
5: Good morning, Nadia.
0: Banning international students from bringing family members into Australia, is this the way to go?
5: Look, I think the government's in a difficult position because they have to get net overseas migration down to a sort of more sustainable level. And I think most commentators would agree that the number of temporary residents in Australia is a little bit too high at the moment. And this is probably one of the areas they can consider restricting with the sort of least impact on the economy and on the broader society. Obviously, it's not great for international education, one of our largest export industries, I think a fourth, one of the top four. But probably the government's looking at ways to reduce migration without impacting our broader economy and society.
0: How does that current family and partner visa system work?
5: Well, so I think it's really important to draw two distinctions. There's permanent partner visas for Australian citizens, and that's really important. We don't want to cut that. In fact, the delays for that at the moment are too long because the planning levels aren't high enough. But then there's this other issue, which is skilled migrants, graduate visa holders and students bringing they're allowed under current policy to bring their partners. And obviously that can put pressure on the sort of temporary migration numbers, and the government, you know, for good or bad, has decided that's the area that they're looking to reduce if media reports are correct. It's probably the area they can cut with the least sort of public opposition, I think, and industry opposition. So it's probably what they're looking at.
0: How many family visas are currently granted each year to international students? Do you know?
5: Well, there's around about 500,000 international students in Australia at any point in time, and wow. probably around one in five, or maybe a little bit less, partners. So it's not a huge number, but it's probably will help reduce that number.
0: You mentioned that it is education. International education is the fourth biggest export for Australia, worth around $55 billion.
5: That's correct.
0: Would this mean fewer students could come to Australia if they couldn't bring family out?
5: Possibly, but Australia is very much in demand internationally. We have a very world-class higher education and technical education system. It certainly could reduce some students coming out. The government would probably be relaxed about that, but whether it will damage the industry entirely remains to be seen. I think there's an argument for high-value postgraduate students, people in those really, you know, medical research areas, that potentially they should be allowed to bring their family because they're really of high value to our country, and you wouldn't want to really push away the best and brightest. But let's just wait to see what the detail is in the government's policies.
0: Well, we should get some of that in a couple of hours. The government's targeting visa hopping. So what is that, and how has that been a problem?
5: So what's crept into the migration system in recent years is people coming on one type of visa, whether it's a student visa or a visitor visa, and then jumping from various visas, which is, you know, good luck to them. They want to stay in Australia. Australia is a great country. But the downside of that is after sort of, you can have people who are on temporary visas for quite a long period of time. And, you know, really you want people either to come on a temporary visa and leave, or you want them to transfer to permanency. You don't really want an underclass of people who are on a temporary visa for a long period of time. That's not good for them. It's not good for Australia. So I think measures to sort of restrict too much visa hopping are probably a good thing. But we'll wait and see what the government has to say.
0: Sure. And then we've got seeing some reports this morning that the government won't allow someone to automatically apply for another temporary visa, but then instead they'd have to submit like an expression of interest, and then their eligibility criteria can be checked first. So if that is something the government's going to go ahead with, what will that do?
5: Well, it's interesting. They did something similar with general skilled migration quite a while ago called Skill Select, where they made people applying for general skilled migration visas submit EOIs. So what that does is it effectively stops the capacity to apply for a visa, and then if your visa is refused, go through a quite elongated long period through the courts and

0: tribunals to have the decisions questions, which gives people rights to stick around for, you know, a few years or more. So this process will stop that happening. Possibly a good idea. Again, just really need to see the detail.
1: What about targets? I mean, you know, all the major parties are coming out with numbers, targets that they want to reach. Do targets work?
0: I think it's a good thing to have a net overseas migration level that's sustainable, that has community support, that maintains the social license for migration in Australia. And I think traditionally that's been in that sort of 200,000 to 225,000 range. It got too high post-COVID. It went up, you know, really high, double that figure and more. It's coming back to that range now. The latest figures were 301. I think just keeping a steady gradual reduction of that figure to get it into that normal range of 200 to 225, I think, is a good thing. And I think most of the political players have signed up to that.
1: David Pocock, Independent MP, says we need a longer plan, like a long-term 10-year migration plan. Do governments think long-term enough when it comes to migration?
0: Possibly not. I think people have been calling for a long-term migration planning framework for decades, and we've never really seen one. I think it does make more sense to have a national conversation about what, you know, Australians are happy to accept as a sort of normal level of migration and try to get governments to stick within that range. A lot of stuff is done behind closed doors and in sort of sneaky announcements on the internet. You never really quite understand what's happening. I think having more transparency and a sort of an agreed policy would be a good thing, absolutely.
1: Always good to talk to you, Peter Van Vliet. Thank you very much for your time.
0: Thank you so much. Bye for now.
1: He is the CEO of the Migration Institute of Australia. Now, I'm happy to take your calls on this, 1300 221 0025, particularly any foreign students listening. Very keen to know what you think and the ramifications on the international education sector. And we'll keep discussing that, actually, because as you heard, it is the fourth biggest export market for Australia. So these students are worth something like $55 billion to the economy. So is there more at risk here? You're going to hear more about this after nine. And as I said, if you're an international student, maybe you are here with your partner or your children, extended family, you give me a call, 1300 221 0025. Don't forget, Money Matters after 9:30. We've got something like 7,000 properties up for sale in Perth at the moment. The market's cooling, but how do you know if a property is overpriced? Well, Gavin Hegney's got some very valuable tips for you. And we're also saying goodbye to an ABC favourite today. After 29 years, Jonathan Beale is pulling off the headphones and hanging up the microphone, and you can say goodbye to him. He will be with me after nine, and he really wants to talk to you.
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0: Good morning. This is ABC News. I'm Garrett Mundy. WA's local government minister says reforms to the sector will help address voter fatigue. The changes to local government include four-year election cycles beginning in 2031 and measures to support amalgamations. Minister Hannah Beasley has told 102.5 ABC Perth the new election cycle brings WA in line with other states and could encourage more people to vote.
1: And I think doing it once every 4 years, taking it out of the state government election cycle, so it can wholly focus on the local government issues, the candidates and mayoral candidates, will enliven, I hope, the community to participate in that process.
0: WA's child abuse squad are investigating a police officer's alleged assault of his five-week-old baby. Police say the 30-year-old man is a serving police officer who's been stood down. The baby was taken to Perth Children's Hospital as a precaution. Police charged the man with aggravated common assault on Sunday. He's due to face the Midland Magistrates Court today. A WA study has found families caring for people with young-onset dementia are facing a number of challenges, including access to timely diagnosis. The study from Curtin University suggests young-onset dementia is often overlooked by health professionals, despite it affecting almost 4 million people under the age of 65 globally. Curtin School of Allied Health Associate Professor Alyssa Burton has told 102.5 ABC Perth when younger people are developing symptoms of dementia, they're often dismissed.
2: Often it can take up to 5 years to get a diagnosis, which is really challenging for both the person who's feeling and going through those changes and also for their partners and often their kids as well, because they're at a real kind of working age.
0: One Nation leader Pauline Hanson says Labor's migration plan will target the wrong type of workers. One Nation outlined its migration plan on Monday, promising to slash temporary visas and reduce net overseas migration by 750,000 people over 3 years. Home Affairs Minister Tony Burke will today unveil Labor's migration policy, which plans to reduce the number of people entering Australia to 225,000 per year by 2028. Senator Hanson says she's concerned about the government's plan to pause some working holiday visas.
3: They're not allowing the right workers in. They're slowing down visa applications, and a lot of these tourist operators don't know whether they're going to get the workers to come in and fill the spots that they desperately need.
0: The brother of the late Princess Diana, Diana Princess of Wales, has made some explosive claims about what the then Prince Charles said to him during an angry phone call in the days after her death. Europe correspondent Ms. Zoe Ford reports from London.
4: Rest assured, we will forget her soon enough. That is what the then Prince Charles supposedly said about his ex-wife, Diana Princess of Wales, to her brother, Earl Spencer, in the days after her death in a Paris car crash in 1997. Earl Spencer has recounted the conversation in his memoir, which is coming out next week, and is sure to reopen a difficult chapter in the royal family's history. An extract from that memoir has been published early in the tabloid here, at the Daily Mail. Earl Spencer is the brother who gave an emotional eulogy at Diana's funeral, which also included some sharp criticism for the royal family and the paparazzi.
0: Buckingham Palace has strongly disputed the claim, suggesting grief can cloud reason and distort memory over time. In the AFL, Brisbane coach Chris Fagan says his side is feeling confident ahead of its preliminary final against Hawthorn this Saturday. The Lions smashed the Hawks by 67 points the last time they met. Fagan says while that result bears no significance on Saturday's contest, it's a good memory to have.
5: Oh, there's some confidence, I guess, from knowing that we've done it before, but we've also gotten there and lost preliminary finals too, so they're really hard games to win because the prize is such a huge one to play in a grand final, so that little bit of experience that will help us, but only so much. You've just got to turn up and get it done.
0: And Australian surfers Callum Robson and Ethan Ewing are through to the third round of the Trestles Pro in California. Robson defeated Japan's Connor O'Leary in round two, while Ewing accounted for Brazilian Alejo Muniz. In the women's draw, Australians Tyler Wright and Molly Pickham have progressed to the second round. Mostly sunny in Perth today, the slight chance of a shower in the northeast of the city this afternoon. Northeasterly winds 15 to 25 kilometres an hour, shifting west to northwesterly in the middle of the day. Looking for a top of 29 degrees. Right now in Perth, it's 25.9 degrees. 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
9: It is 9:05. In a moment, we're going to look a little bit more at what these migration policy changes will mean for our fourth biggest export industry, which is international students. $55 billion worth to the Australian economy. So is there something that we are risking here? We're going to talk more about this in just a moment. 1-300-221-025 is the number. Very keen, any international students listening that have managed to bring their family out. I wonder how you reflect on these changes this morning. Also, we are going to say goodbye to an ABC favourite, 29 years in the job, and Jonathan Beale is calling it quits. He's retiring. He won't be slowing down, but he's retiring. And so we thought we'd get him in for one last time, because today is his last day. So you'll be able to listen to him reading the news this afternoon. But he's going to come in and have a chat to you. So I would love you to ring and talk directly to Jonathan and maybe wish him all the best. You might have a little memory you'd like to share with him, or you'd just like to wish him well. 1-300-221-025. And don't forget as well, Gavin Hegney's got some very valuable tips on how to work out if

0: say property is overpriced because the market's cooling and there's a bit more out there these days.
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0: And it is 6 minutes past nine. You've been hearing this morning about Labor's plans for international students and their families as it grapples to bring down net overseas migration. Now, my next guest is the Chief Executive of Universities Australia, and he's understandably worried about any plan that targets international students, which is, as I've been saying, one of our biggest exports. Luke Sheehy, good morning to you.
3: Good morning, Nadia.
0: Immigration Minister Tony Burke is expected to tighten the rules for international students, and we're hearing that he's looking at banning family members from coming with them while they study. What will the impact of this be?
3: Well, we'll wait and see what the detail of Minister Burke and the Labor government's proposals are when he finally releases them sometime around lunchtime here on the East Coast. But my general response at this time is it's quite worrying. It's chipping away the confidence in what has been a great national asset for this country, international education. You rightly pointed out it's worth $55 billion to the Australian economy. In WA, that means about $4.3 billion last time I checked on my figures, and supports 12,000 real jobs, both directly and indirectly. So every signal we send to say we want fewer international students is going to have a real impact on communities, particularly in Western Australia.
0: But what is the benefit of bringing families out as well to the Australian economy?
3: Well, firstly, many students bring out their families because they might not be studying an undergraduate degree. They might be taking a PhD. They might be doing a master's by research in an important field that benefits, you know, human discovery. And they want to bring their families with them because they can be here for up to 3 or 4 years while they do that. The other important thing that I think gets missed in these debates, Nadia, is that families that come with international students or families that come to visit them, they prop up other industries, especially the tourism industry. We know around one third of Australia's entire tourism industry is supported by the families of international students. Now, if you start restricting access to families or you start diminishing or slashing the number of international students, we're putting that all at risk. That's a $3.5 billion sector to WA alone.
0: So you believe this would make Australia a less attractive place to study?
3: I know because I've seen what happened in the UK. Rishi Sunak, at the end of the Conservative government back there a couple of years ago, did exactly the same thing, and we saw their international students nosedive. It really sends a signal to the outside world, we're not welcoming of international students. International students have a choice. China is growing its offerings. Western Europe's opening up its offerings. Canada's finally worked out to attract more students, and New Zealand is knocking at our door. So they've got options and we're sending absolutely the wrong signal.
0: Do you know how many, what are the numbers when it comes to international students? I don't know if you, can you break it down to WA?
3: Well, I know that WA in the last couple of years was sitting around 90,000 international students, and it's probably grown a little bit. But the government has put a lot of pressure on the visa program, the world's highest fees for student visa applications, and slowing down of visa processing. So that has had a real impact on the numbers flowing into Western Australia and, in fact, right across the country. But it is a really important sector. I'm going to be really, really excited to come to Perth in the next 2 weeks to go to the official opening of that wonderful new campus that Edith Cowan has in the city. We know that that campus is built with the idea that it would teach thousands of Australians but also thousands of international students. And what a wonderful asset for Perth. And what a wonderful asset. But if we can't get international students in to pay full fees and support that campus, I worry about its future.
0: My guest is Luke Sheehy, Chief Executive of Universities Australia. Where do you sit on this? 1300 221 0025 is the number. But is there an argument that universities have become too reliant on overseas students as a money-making venture?
3: Well, Nadia, one of the things I say to that question, which I get a lot, as you can imagine, is that successive governments over the last couple of decades have encouraged universities to enrol more and more international students. Why? Because the Commonwealth government gets a cut price on a world-class research and university.

0: system because it can push the costs to international students. So my message is pretty clear. If you want fewer international students, that is something that we will work with. But there will obviously be a big gap and a big bill for someone to pay. And I don't want to see that slugged on students, particularly Australian students who are doing it tough.
1: Go on.
0: I was just going to say, if there's a big bill that comes from fewer students, who's going to pay? The Commonwealth needs to put its money where its mouth is and think about how it's going to fund our world-class universities properly.
1: What, so subsidise universities?
0: Well, that's right, because they're subsidised now by the billions of dollars the international students pay in international full fees.
1: Do you often get students that switch courses to extend their stay? Is that a thing? And then that, maybe the government's potentially looking at restricting those sort of transfers so that they can't keep studying and just keep staying?
0: There's something that we'll look closely at the announcements today, and we expect something on that. I think some course shifting and course changing has caused many people to stay in the country longer than they should, and I think some tightening up in that would be welcome, but we'll look at the detail once we see it.
1: Yeah, everybody's waiting for the devil in the detail, and that will happen at 10:30 Perth time. Thank you so much for talking to me. Luke Sheehy there. He is the Chief Executive of Universities Australia. Keen to go to your calls.
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1: Colin has called in. Colin, what are your concerns about the way student visas operate now?
4: Well, I just do not see the reason why the parents of these students have to come and live in Australia. If my son or daughter went to university in, for example, Sydney, I wouldn't be expecting to go and live over in Sydney.
1: We're not just talking about parents, though. We're talking about partners, potentially wives, husbands, children as well. It isn't just mum or dad. Does that change it for you? I mean, if you were studying overseas, you'd want to bring your partner out, I imagine, wouldn't you? And maybe your kids as well.
4: Yes, but I would have thought you'd have to pay for that. Again, if I was a student going to university from Western Australia to Sydney, again, for example, would the university or would anybody pay for my family to go over there? You know, you've got to think about it that way as well. It's not just overseas people coming.
1: Colin, thank you very much. Appreciate your call this morning. At 1300 221 0025, banning international students, says this listener, from bringing for their families in is bad. It breaks up families, it hurts international students' mental health, and it damages our education export industry. And then the students will choose to go elsewhere. And this doesn't fix the housing crisis because international student families are a tiny share of migration. And this one, perhaps some honesty to the public about student visas and partner visas and working rights upon graduating. Many of us are quite surprised at these revelations. No wonder student visas are attractive and hidden from public bonuses. Oh, I don't know about that. Linda says, I think these are good policies, but it's a good start, but she thinks we need to go further. She's lived in overseas countries that don't allow families to come with the migrant, and it still works well because they come for the money so they can support their family back home. Linda, thank you. And for those, if you need reminding how it compares to previous policies, well, if you just remember, we were only just last week talking about One Nation, and it wants to cut migration by 750,000 places over 3 years. It would cap student visas at about a third of the current intake, and visas for families of skilled migrants would be cut to zero. The Coalition's policy aims to lower immigration numbers by tying net overseas migration to the number of new homes that were completed. And then it would also make obeying strict Australian values a legal requirement. So that's how that compares. And you're very mixed on the text line, I must say. I agree with the students' support to come to Australia, but not the families by the students coming. Thank you. Nadi, comparing the benefits to WA of international students of $4.5 billion, what's $55 billion? Oh, you're talking about WA, Johnny Darkin. He's comparing it to the agriculture industry, which he says annually benefits WA by $13 billion. I'm not familiar with those figures, but thank you. Now, the other thing that we've been talking about this morning was local government reforms, and the government has this morning announced that we will now be going to 4-year election cycles for local councils. You vote every 4 years and you vote them all in. You vote for all councillors, not half the council every 2 years. This is going to be cheaper, and hopefully the government says it should encourage you to actually cast a vote. The other change will be the removal of the day door poll provision, which will make it easier for councils to amalgamate if they want to. They won't be forced. And that means that will happen because ratepayers won't be able to oppose an amalgamation, which is what they can do at the moment. If they don't want it, as long as they've got enough people to support it, then it falls by the wayside, and that's happened before. I must say, former Premier Colin Barnett, who did try forced amalgamations and failed, has called in to say he thought this was sensible and good reform, so he's in support of it. I want to go to Karen Chappell. She's the Shire President of Morawa. Karen, your Shire tried to merge with another three Shires and ratepayers said no. Would you have another crack?
5: No, Nadia, we'll, of course, we'll have conversations with our neighbours, but that particular reform process, which was in 2011, I can't imagine that that will go ahead. But however, now that these provisions will be removed, it'll certainly allow us to have the conversation without the risk of a small number of electors calling a poll and after, like we did, it was spent $500,000 putting a business case together, preparing for it all, and it was, you know, it was thrown out the window. So now the opportunity is for us. We've still got to do community consultation, and we'll still work with our community to make sure it's what they want. But it certainly opens the door to a sound decision being made by adjoining councils who wish to work together and wish to amalgamate and get on with it without that risk of it all being blown out in the water at the end of the day.
1: So you like that idea. What about four-year cycles, election cycles? Do you think more people will vote?
5: Well, in a small community like our own, I imagine the voting will be exactly the same. And because we have, you know, it's totally different. It's a decision that's been made. The costs have been a major issue of part of that as well. So, you know, each local government will have its own approach to that. But from a Morawa perspective, we will just work with what we have to work with.
1: The other interesting point that Hannah Beazley was making earlier this morning, Karen Chappell, was that having a four-year election cycle, so have all the councils, you know, elected all councillors at the same time, it stops people being elected on like a single issue or to try and ruin the agenda or disrupt the agenda of particular councillors. Does that happen?
5: Well, not in my experience it has where I am, but I have seen where people will stand, particularly if it's something that's very, you know, topical at the time and it's, you know, you can get the numbers. It's politics at any level. A person with an agenda that's topical and everybody supports will always get the votes. But I've always said that everything is a four-year cycle. I've said to anybody that comes into council, it takes 4 years for an agenda to come to the top of the table anyway, because we have all these business plans. We have, you know, we have business plans, we have corporate plans, we have all of these things. We're planned to the absolute hilt. So you can't just bring something to the table and change the world immediately anyway. So 4 years is a cycle that seems to work in the planning as well as now. It will be in the elected member cycle as well.
1: All right, we'll leave it there. Good to talk to you, Karen Chappell there, Morawa Shire President. At 20 past nine, happy to take more of your calls throughout the morning on 1300 221 0025 on this issue, or if you want to talk about Labor's migration plan. Next, though, we are saying goodbye to an ABC favourite, and you're not happy about it.
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1: And I'll tell you what, nobody knows Perth and WA like my next guest, who's going to make you a little bit sad today, because we are farewelling an ABC favourite son. You love him, we love him, and we're pretty gutted to be saying goodbye to Jonathan Beale, who is retiring after 29 years. So if you want to have a chat to him, now's your chance. 1300 221 0025. Jonathan Beale, good morning.
6: Good morning.
1: I'm really gutted.
6: Yeah.
1: Really, I mean, I'm happy for you, but I'm sad for me and sad for our listeners. Mm. Why now?
6: That's a good question. I think the main reason is because I can. it's
1: you're already getting choked up, aren't you?
6: No. That's just, I've just got a little cold. Now, look, because I can primarily, but before I... Before today, I had 2.5 months off, used up all my accrued leave, and I practiced retirement, Nadia, and I thought, this feels good. I feel good. I'm engaged. I'm reconnecting with my life and myself and my family and friends, and I'm busy and I'm productive and I'm kind of focusing on the things that I want to focus on.
1: That's a really smart way to do it, isn't it, to sort of test the waters?
6: It worked for me, yeah, because you often have no idea, and particularly my main concern was that working as a journalist and particularly working as the ABC, that's been a vocation for me and that's given me purpose. And I thought, how do I get by without that sense of purpose? And that was probably my main concern. And those 2.5 months sort of showed me that, yeah, I seem to feel okay about walking away at this time.
1: Did you go and sit on top of a mountain? And
6: I did,
1: you know,
6: yeah.
1: A bit of meditation.
6: I did all that, yeah. Spirit. No, I didn't do any
1: Tell
6: of that.
1: Me
6: I was
1: what
6: too
1: to
6: busy.
1: Do you remember your first day at the ABC?
6: I remember I had a I had an initial sort of work placement a couple of days, and I was thrilled because I'd been banging on the door of the ABC for about 3 years before I finally got a job. But I remember the first day that I walked in as a full-time employee. I'd just been employed by John Turner, who was the news editor at the time, and I'd been offered a job down in Albany. So I was off to Albany, but I came into the Perth newsroom for my indoctrination. And I remember walking into the newsroom, and there were people like Gillian O'Shaughnessy, Sandra Shaman Burke, Robin Pash, Tony Clough,
1: wow,
6: Hawks. And it was like a laboratory. We had these black screens with green illuminated text on them back on the computers in those days.
1: A phosphorus green screen.
6: A phosphorus green, probably radiating harmful rays at us. But I remember thinking it was like a laboratory because everybody was quiet, everybody was focused on their screen, and there was just a sense, and all you could hear was the tapping of the keyboards.
1: It's a great memory. Do you remember your first story?
6: No, not really. Oh, well, actually, I do. I went when I did that little work experience.
1: Were you in radio or TV?
6: This is radio.
1: It was radio, yeah.
6: I went out on a protest. Do you remember the protests sort of down Adelaide Terrace, St George's Terrace, on a fairly regular basis? And they'd gather down on the foreshore there at Langley Park, and the then news editor said to me, I want you to capture the atmosphere. I thought, right, that's my project. I've got to get the feet marching. I've got to get the chanting. I've got to get interviews, you know, all that sort of stuff. So I think it was a luxury for me, coming from a commercial station where you had to do everything yourself. Mm. It was a luxury in a way just to be sent out to focus on one story
1: those
6: and to take
1: gone,
6: the time to gather those various elements of the story that you wanted to tell it properly.
1: Well, we only had to worry about one or two platforms, TV or radio in this
6: Correct.
1: Case, and that was it. I mean, those days are long gone. Jonathan Beale is my guest this morning. This is actually his last day at the ABC after 29 years, and he's been such a big part of the morning show. I know you love him on Newsbeats. You never quite know where he's going to take you. I'll let him do one last Newsbeats. But if you want to have a chat to Jonathan, beautiful messages coming in, but you can absolutely call on 1300 221 0025. Beale, what a legend. I worked at a local picture framer and had the privilege of framing your ABC 25-year service medal.
6: Yes.
1: And I hope you've hung it up with pride. You're a legend. Go and enjoy some news-free time, says Sean, an old picture framer. Do you remember, Sean?
6: Mm. Absolutely. That
1: oh,
6: was only recently that I got that. I got that 25-year medal in about my 28th year here at the ABC. And, I thought I'm going to actually treat this with the respect that it deserves. And I took it off to Sean, and he did a beautiful job of framing it. It looks amazing. Because it comes with it's framed with the certificate.
1: Yeah, nice.
6: The certificate.
1: Beautiful.
6: Well,
1: so, Sean, thank you.
6: Thing.
1: So many texts. An unbelievable newsreader, good voice and diction, great loyalty, dedication and radio craft over a long time. Mary is going to miss you. She says your voice is perfect. Enjoy yourself, mate, says this listener. You pick the best Newsbeat songs. And yesterday you said, Riding your motorcycle makes you happy.
6: Mm.
1: So enjoy yourself. Thank you. Shell Bell is gutted and sad.

0: And they'd say, well, that spoiled my whole morning routine. Because when I hear Bilo at, you know, 7 a.m., then it's time for me to get out of bed, you know. So I do, you know, for every person
1: it's
0: you
1: really
0: meet.
1: Special.
0: Yeah, for every person you meet, there's probably many more people that you don't meet that have the same kind of point of view. And can I just say, Nadia, that the thing that I've really focused on during my whole career is to do the journalism well. And when it comes to sub-editing and reading, my focus has been on doing that as well as I can. And everything that I've done over the course of my career has been done with the audience in mind. And I value them, I think, as much as they value me. And I do appreciate the fact that, you know, me leaving is going to be disappointing for some of them. But it is time. But it's been an honour to have been able to do the work, do the journalism for you, particularly here at the ABC for 29 years.
1: Gavin, good morning. Jonathan's listening.
2: Good morning, Jonathan. My name's Gavin. I just want to say thank you. I had the luxury of going on one of your ABC Open Day tours. Yeah, very enjoyable. I love the way you were getting in trouble for taking too long, but on the next tour, you did exactly the same. You made sure we've all had a good time, and you're constantly getting chipped by your colleagues in a nice way to hurry up, but you made sure that we all had a nice time and really enjoyed it. It was a very nice memory.
0: Gavin, that's gorgeous. Thank you very much. You might be disappointed to learn that I actually missed a big part of the tour because I didn't kind of go to any of the briefings beforehand, and there was a whole area downstairs which was interactive that I missed out for you, Gavin, which is I'm very sorry about that, but that's why people kept catching us up, is because I'd missed a good chunk of the tour.
1: Yeah, Gav, he runs his own race. Hey, listen to this. This is going to make people sad as well because there's a couple of memories here, but have a listen to this. This is you in action.
3: What we're going to do is our regional listeners will leave us news headlines. Jonathan Beale. Hi, Jonathan.
0: Hi, Ian. In the headlines, Ian Cameron is hanging up the microphone after more than 40 years as a broadcaster. Cameron has spent the morning basking in the adulation of political and community leaders, artists and listeners from across the state. He has an indomitable spirit that enables him to face down any misfortune, and his presence in the early morning newsroom will be sorely missed. Details at 7:45.
3: You call that news? I don't. Thank you so much, Jonathan Beale.
1: Oh, Jonathan.
0: Yeah, I wrote
1: that.
0: What a
1: memory. Did you? And you wrote that.
0: I wrote that, but it was funny because I came in to do the headlines and I hadn't written it, but I had the idea. I thought, oh, if only I'd done that. And then Camo was busy and he had his family and his guests. He was, you know, he was miles behind schedule. He said, look, I'm going to be another sort of 5 or 10 minutes. Brilliant. So I went back to my desk and I wrote that. And then I read the three normal headlines and then I tacked that one on to the end.
1: It was just beautiful. And that must bring back, really gorgeous memories. And what I've loved about, you coming on, I should bring Garrett Mundy in because he's reading headlines today. Hello,
0: he's
1: Garrett.
0: My successor.
1: Your successor. He's doing a great job. And
0: younger,
1: he's starting.
0: More handsome, faster.
1: He's also getting a bit of a Newsbeat's following now. I'm just saying he's finally started to work out what the audience likes.
4: This is not about me.
1: This is not about you. Newsbeat's, I guess we got to understand your love of music. But coming on our program and Arvo's and Drive and Brekkie, people get to know you more than the formal voice they would hear on the hour and every half hour. And that's what I've loved. I mean, I've loved working with you and I have the utmost respect and adoration for you. I think you're an absolute masterclass in what you do. And there are not many people like you left, I must say. I think you're of the generation that we're losing, Jonathan. I'm getting a bit emotional. I cry at the drop of a hat these days, so I might actually start crying. So for what it's worth, you have been a very big and important part of this show, but also my life, because I've been listening to you for 29 years, Jonathan.
0: They're really kind words, Nadia. That's very, very kind. Thank you so much.
1: He looks a bit teary.
0: No, I'm not.
1: Do you think I can make him cry? Should I keep going?
0: The dust in here.
1: What do you leave with, you know? And I just wonder if there were moments that were hard to read, and trying to not have your emotion sort of get in the way of your professionalism. That would be very hard, I'm sure.
0: The thing that I always try to do as a newsreader is be the newsreader. You know, people don't actually care what I think or feel. You know, that's not what the job is about. So I managed to get through, I would say, almost everything in a professional manner. Some people will remember the morning that Rusty died and I was reading news stories about his death, and that was unbelievably hard, and I did get choked up a little.

0: little bit, but managed to kind of hold it together during the bulletins. When you're that close to the news item, you're only human. And I remember our colleague Nick Perpich came up to me that day and he said, would you like me to write voice reports on Russell's death so you don't have to keep reading about it? And I said, that would really, really help.
1: Wow.
0: So that day was tough and reading that news was tough. But outside of that, you know, my job is to present the news in a professional and precise and detached manner and allow people to form their own responses to it. And I think for the most part, I've done that.
1: And I think these are lovely texts coming through. Kevin says, your voice is soothing and it has a calm nature, and that really matters to people. And you're a pleasure to listen to. There are so many texts. I'm going to put them all in a card for you. Neil, hello. Jonathan's listening.
2: Hi, Nadia. How are you?
1: Good.
2: Jonathan, it's Grunt here, mate.
0: Hello, mate. How are you going? Go the Ducks.
2: Good, thank you. But for the listener, though, I know that Jonathan and our group of friends, we frequent Bassendine Oval regularly to watch Swan District. Done as much as you said earlier, below the, you are part of everyone's.
1: Neil, we're dropping out. Oh, we can't hear you. Still there?
2: Yeah, I'm still there.
1: Okay, just move to the left or something and say all that again.
0: Stand on one leg. Stand on one leg, Neil.
2: Can you hear me now?
0: Yeah,
1: yes, we can.
2: Good on you. Yeah, just want to thank you for everything you've done, and you're very much part of my morning. We used to always say to you at the footy, I heard you such and such at Street, the news beat and all that stuff, as much as Nadia is very much part of our morning as well. But now that you've got lots of spare time, we can get you down at Bassendine, mate, to sort of be the coach for non-handball and non-kicking ways. What do you reckon?
0: That sounds good, mate.
1: What a great idea. Neil, thank you so much for calling, and happy to take more of your calls. All those beautiful messages, I'm going to print them off. I'm going to put them in a card and give them to Jonathan. Garrett, I'm sure there's something you'd like to say about Jonathan, because you take over.
3: There's a lot of things, Nadia.
1: How much of it can you say on the radio?
3: Well, I'm not prepared yet to say too much to Jonathan, because I'm still coming to terms with the fact that he won't be here tomorrow. But one of the things that the listener, the audience won't know is that in the newsroom, Jonathan has an oddly antagonistic side. And the latest example of that, and I'll present it to you right now, is that he went and bought me a coffee before he came upstairs for this interview. And I have a very simple coffee order every day, medium latte, one sugar. And he's walked into the news booth to give me my coffee, and he's presented me with a flat white with oat milk. And he will swear black and blue that it was a mistake.
0: It was a mistake. I had to drink your latte, mate. It was horrible.
3: No, yeah. And
1: I don't believe him.
3: I don't believe him. No, because he has this like rather sort of antagonistic streak in him that he reserves for people that I guess he trusts.
1: And you will miss it. As will we.
3: Slightly.
1: I will miss it slightly.
3: The rest of it I'm going to keep to myself.
0: That's the Monday equivalent of an outpouring of emotion.
3: Yeah. It'll come later.
1: Oh, Jonathan, there is so much love on the text. A lot of people are going to miss you. They're also thanking you for being with them for the last 29 years. And will he still be allowed to play in the corporation?
3: For the rest of this year, arrangements have been made.
1: Oh, goodness me.
0: We're pre-booked, aren't we, Garrett?
3: Yeah. If we throw him out,
0: we're under contract.
3: Yes.
1: One last news beats.
0: Oh, one last news.
1: Before I do one song about you.
0: Before I do one last news beats, I just want to say it's been great working with programs. You know, you get stuck in the newsroom, you get focused on the news. It's all pretty serious. It's all pretty straight. It's all pretty intense. And you get to come in here, do headlines, do news beats, and have a bit of fun and spend some quality time with these amazing people, all your incredible producers, but right across the day and right across the board. Today's news beats, I just would like the idea, because as Garrett said, and I think he's right, it's all about me. Can we have a song to farewell Bielo?
1: Oh, of course we can. Bielo, I love you. I love your work, and I hope we can keep in touch. Enjoy, and thank you so much. We're lucky to have him, but we're lucky to have Garrett as well. As I said, keep the messages coming through. I promise you, we're going to compile them. We're going to put them in a card, and Jonathan can read over them. There are so many coming through, so keep them coming in on 0404 377 22 1025. And for Newsbeats today, a song about Bielo.
4: 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Finance.
1: Oh, not yet. Sorry. Oh, my gosh. No, you're still here. Let's do news headlines first. I'm all discombobulated.
3: That's right. I'll keep my emotions in check. In the news, WA's local government minister says reforms to the sector will help address voter fatigue. The changes to local government include four-year election cycles beginning in 2031 and measures to support amalgamations. Hannah Beasley says the new election cycles bring WA in line with other states and could encourage more people to vote. The federal government has dumped a planned cap on allied health care for veterans in a significant backdown by Labor. It follows fierce resistance to the $5,000 threshold, which was meant to save the budget hundreds of millions of dollars every year. Veterans Affairs Minister Matt Keogh says the government decided to scrap the measure after listening to the concerns of veterans. An American pop artist, Peter Max, has died aged 88. His colourful psychedelic pop art came to symbolise the flower power movement of the 1960s and graced everything from stamps to a cruise ship. Max was the official artist for the Olympics, the Super Bowl, the World Cup and many other events, while his portrait subjects ranged from US presidents to Taylor Swift. More news, Nadia, at 10 o'clock.
1: Thank you very much. And you get a rest. It's Songs to Farewell Bealow today for Newsbeats. Garrett, thank you very much. 22 to 10, 0437 221025. Get those song suggestions through.
4: 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Finance.
1: And now we say hello to Owen Clare from Shaw and Partners. How's the market, Owen?
5: Hello, Nadia. Well, the Australian share market is slightly stronger this morning. I think we all know by now that last night in the US, the Federal Reserve lifted official US interest rates by 25 basis points. It was their first hike in over 3 years, but it had been anticipated for a while. What maybe hadn't been expected was the vote to hike was unanimous, and there was some signalling from the Fed chairman, Kevin Warsh, that there may be more rate hikes to come. The next one could be as soon as the next Fed meeting, which is on October 28. The markets are now saying there could be as many as three more hikes before the middle of next year. US share prices did retreat after the news, but it wasn't a widespread sell-off. The 30 big stocks that make up the Dow Jones Index were weaker. The Dow fell 631 points or 1.2%, but the NASDAQ index was virtually steady and the broader S&P 500 index fell only 34 points or 0.45%. The other major focus of markets overnight was the oil price. There were reports that Saudi Arabia might get their east-west pipeline back on stream in some form within days. They are also offering additional crude oil capacity through Oman, which might help to boost global oil supplies. And we also learned that the US crude inventories or reserves were a bit higher than expected. So the price of a barrel of Brent crude fell around 3% from 108 down to 105 US dollars. Our energy sector was up 2.2% yesterday, but it's down 2% this morning. Shares in Woodside have fallen 70 cents. They're down to $32.57. Over in the precious metals markets, the price of gold fell very slightly. It's now at $4,302 US dollars an ounce. So shares in most of the Australian gold producers today have fallen as a result. Westgold, Ramelius and Genesis have all dropped between 2.5% and 3.5%. The big diversified miners are mixed today. BHP are up 15 cents, but Rio Tinto have fallen 53 cents. And South 32 have gone ex-dividend for 7.5 cents, and their shares have dropped by 17, down to $4.84. The financials are the best performing sector today. That index is up 1.5%. All four major banks are posting gains this morning. Leading the way is Westpac. Their share price is up 2.1% at $35.16. And lastly, the value of the Australian dollar has dropped a little. The increase in US interest rates has helped to lift the US dollar. So the Aussie's gone from 71.4 down to 70.9 US cents, although that may be short-lived as our official interest rates are virtually certain to be increased after the RBA meeting in 12 days' time. But for today, the All Ordinaries Index is currently up by 29 points or a third of 1% at 8,901. Nadia?
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1: Bob Tarr, let's whip around the state. Good morning to you.
6: Yeah, good morning. Very warm conditions. That's probably the main story over southern and western parts of the state. So anywhere from the inland part of the Midwest down through the northeast Perth suburbs, out through the Wheat Belt, the Great Southern, and then all the way down to the south coast around Bremer Bay, out through Esperance. Those areas are all going to be 30 degrees or more today, so very warm for this time of year. And also out through the gold fields as well, many areas above 30. So it's going to be a pretty warm day ahead of a trough of low pressure. pressure. So pretty warm, pretty windy through those areas. And then that trough will start to move inland tomorrow. It's going to be very warm again out through the Esperance region. But along the west coast, we're going to have some showers, especially about the lower west coast around Perth and down through the southwest tomorrow. And then that sets up for a more seasonable weekend ahead.
1: Thank you very much. And the temps for Perth?
6: Yeah, so we're looking at 29 for today. Ooh. And then 26 with a few showers tomorrow, and then back down closer to 20 for a max on the weekend.
1: Thank you very much, Bob Tarr there, the duty forecaster. Very urgent messages come in from the Fire Commissioner and Emergency Services Commissioner, wishing Bielo all the best because they live pretty close to each other. My song for Bielo. Enjoy this, Bielo. We can never say goodbye.

0: That's Gloria Gaynor, and that's my song to Jonathan Beal. Never can say goodbye, and our paths will cross again, I am sure. Sad to see him go, but pleased for him and excited for him and what is ahead. But keep those messages coming. I am going to get a massive card. I'm going to get all of those messages printed. I know that he would love to read them from you. So you've got until 11. Keep going. 0437 221025.
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0: And we say good morning to Gavin Hegney, our property analyst, a valuer and part of our Money Matters team. G'day, Gav, how are you?
2: I'm fantastic. Yeah, it was great to see Jonathan.
0: Yeah, I think there was a bit of glistening in the eyes. I think he might have been a little bit emotional.
2: Well, I'm just fascinated. He's been here almost 30 years. I've been here almost 20 years, and our paths hardly cross.
0: Well, it would be like you'd be coming in and he's walking out at this time once a week or once a fortnight. Yeah. 20 years you've been here.
2: Yeah, yeah. I had a short period, nowhere near. By.
0: Did you? You've not. You've got no interest in retiring, do you? Well, we wouldn't let you.
2: I've retired, Nadia, in the sense that I define retirement as when you love what you do, and I love what I've done for the last, 30 or 40 years. So, because I've had too many people across the desk from me over the years saying, when we retire, we're going to hook up a caravan and travel around Australia, whatever it may be. So I define retirement as when you love what you do, you're effectively in a state of perpetual retirement.
0: Good on you.
2: It's not the absence
0: Which
2: of work.
0: Which means Gav's going to be here for another 20 years.
2: I won't threaten the listeners with that. Don't worry about that. I'll be moving on. Don't worry.
0: Oh, I love it, Gav. And you do such great work. And I love what you want to talk about this morning. Some very valuable tips for people in regards to how to work out if a home is overpriced.
2: Yeah, look, it's one of the most important things in the market.

0: at the moment, because we've gone from a market which is fear of missing out, get me in at any price, just got to buy a piece of real estate, to, uh-oh, I don't want to be buying at the top of the market. How do I know it's all it's overpriced, and this fear of paying too much? And so you've gone from extremes, one side of the boat to the other. And if you keep rushing from one side of the boat to the other, chances it's going to tip over. So you've got to be careful here. And so if you can establish what real value is, it gives you the confidence to buy. And in most instances, there is such a thing as a fair market value, a real value. So, you know, first of all, I'd say to people, and I've said it for a while now, don't just look in the area that you're looking to buy. Look at what that amount of money will buy you in other areas, because this market's been picked over, and there's some stuff that's overvalued, and there's some stuff that's still undervalued and fair value. So maybe, you know, if you're looking at maybe, $1 million in Bateman, maybe see what the same distance north of the river buys, you know, in Woodvale or a Kingsley or something, as a comparison. And you start to see, not that you're going to go and buy there, but just say, oh, well, I can see I'm getting value for money in Bateman at the moment, for instance, if that's where I'm looking to buy. And then from there, it's not about perhaps looking at what's on the market, and you'll have a bit of choice today because the listings are up over 7,000. We were down under 2,000 before. So starting to look at what else is on the market. And importantly, properties on average are selling in 23 days now, not 9 days as it was. So now anything that's been on the market for longer than 23 days, chances are it might be overpriced. And especially if something's been on the market for a fairly long time. So have a look at how long properties have been on the market. And most importantly, look at what's just sold, ideally what's just been under offer, because that's the most recent evidence you can get. Because if you look at something that was sold, say, 3 or 4 months ago, in a falling market, it's too high. And so you can't even look at something that's perhaps, you know, sold it. Oh, we sold this one across the road earlier on in the year. Well, that may be, you might be looking at $50,000 less for your property, or even $100,000 less, depending on what you're spending. So that's where you start to look at value. The last piece in the puzzle, if you can, is to look at replacement cost. What's my land worth? What's my building worth as a cost to replace? Because quite often what's happening in the market at the moment is properties are selling below replacement cost. And that's why people don't want to necessarily build at the moment as well. Why would I go and buy a block for $500,000 and build for $500,000, owing me $1 million, if I can go and buy the same thing off the shelf, virtually brand new, for $900,000 or thereabouts?
1: Yeah, right.
0: So properties are selling below replacement cost. In the boom, they were selling above replacement cost. So you start to look at replacement cost, because if you can't replace it for that, it means no new supply can come out of the ground at that price, and prices have to rise to above replacement cost before you start to see new supply coming out of the ground. So there's a few little tricks looking at what is fair value, and having the confidence then to make your offer. Now, a lot of people, Nadia, are making offers subject to the sale of their home, if they're changing home.
1: And we haven't seen that, a lot of that recently, have we?
0: No, and it's a really good way to de-risk yourself. But it's always about the changeover price. So the only mistake people make in that space is say, look, I'll buy this for $1 million. I'm going to go get 800 for mine, only to find that their 800 was perhaps an overinflated view, and theirs is only worth 700 or 750. So it's all about the changeover. So if I pay that for this property and I get this for mine, I think I'm getting value for money for my $200,000 that I'm spending in the changeover. So you're looking at value, relative value for what you're selling and what you're buying, but make sure you're realistic on your price, and that de-risks you. If you don't get your price, you don't buy the other one at that price.
1: Gavin Hegney, a property analyst, valuer and commentator, is our guest on Money Matters. Now, he will go to your call, so if you've got some questions, call now, 1300 221 0025. Just give us an idea of the properties that are listed for sale. How many now compared to January this year?
0: In January, there was about 1,800 properties for sale. Today, there's about 7,300, just over 7,300 for sale. And it's heading up, because we're heading into the spring selling season, which people often wait and put their properties in the market in spring. So that could become 8,000 or 9,000 properties. And sales have turned down, and you always look at...
1: And the prices are cooling.
0: Yeah. So you look at, say, you know, if there was 1,000 sales a week and we had 7,000 on the market, we've got 7 weeks worth of stock. But when you've got 7,000 on the market and we're getting more like 600 or 500 sales a week, we've now got about 12 or 14 weeks worth of stock, which is a balanced market. A balanced market is not 12,000 listings or 13,000 listings. A balanced market is about 12 weeks

0: worth of stock, with houses selling on average, normally in the long term, they sell on average about 8 weeks or thereabouts. So 23 days, we're still short, we're on our way up.
1: But 23 days is still not that long.
0: It's quick. It's really quick. But you must be well priced. That's the thing. Like, people putting their property in the market, and it might, if it's worth $1 million, they go, well, I want to get 1.2 or 1.1, and some agent comes in and might, you know, give you an overinflated view to try and get the listing, and all you do is sit there and leave your home every weekend, another home open, another home open, another home open, dribs and drabs. The property around the corner sells, the property around the other corner sells. Chances are you're overpriced. You know, so you've got to get realistic on your price if you want to sell it. So if you've got your property in the market and others are selling in the area, chances are you're overpriced, because the people, buyers are smart. They'll look around, they go, well, why would I pay yours for $1 million when I can buy this one around here for 975? And they'll pay 975. Guess what? Yours has now been dragged down to that level, 975. So there we go.
1: Some good tips there. Now, if you want to have a chat to Gavin Hegney, 1300 221 0025. I've got some texts coming through, and I'll get to some of those questions. 0437 221 0025.
2: The following segment is general in nature and should not be taken as personal professional advice. Listeners should seek their own independent assessment from a qualified advisor and not rely solely on the general nature of information in this program.
1: Now, there's some good questions here. Greg, he says, what percentage will properties increase with the new 700 square metre subdivision laws near railway stations? Well, it's not just near railway stations. When this legislation goes through, you can subdivide from 700 square metres.
0: Yeah.
1: All that do to prices?
0: Yeah, well, if you look at the ones that lift in price are the ones where you can retain the existing house and divide off some land. So first of all, the low-hanging fruit are the corner sites, because you can always chop off the backyard and it faces the secondary street. The ones that you have to knock down a house to subdivide, you're probably not going to see a lift in value. So it's only those that where you can get down the side of the house to the back, like a battle axe type block or corner sites. And you're talking probably, my guess, not, please don't hold me to it, I guess throw a dart, 20%.
1: 20%?
0: 20%. Because you think about the numbers, do the numbers. And will there be buyers for that type of property? Absolutely. And where will they come from? Probably in the location. Some of them will be the kids of the people that were raised in the location. Have a look at the areas as well. The R20 areas are the areas where the Woodvales and Kingsleys and Batemans of this world type areas, where there's still families that have grown up, teenage kids have maybe left home or come home. There might be two or three cars out the front of the home, etc. Maybe the first home for your kids sits in your backyard. You know, I don't know. So there's going to be, and the same thing is the parents when the kids have left home. They love the area, but the houses get a bit old and a bit of maintenance to do and all the rest, but they want to stay in the area. Brand new place in your backyard, subdivide off perhaps, or someone else subdivides and you go and build a place there, and you've got small block, new property, low maintenance, stay in the area like love, and probably have some money in your pocket as well, even better.
1: And there's this assumption also, I think, from a lot of people. There are people that do not like this because they worry about tree canopies, yes. They worry about density. Yes. I get all that. Don't assume that everybody, when they turn 65, 70, 75, whatever, decides, oh, yeah, I'm going to build a house in the back of my block, because it's not for everyone.
0: No, no.
1: Building a house is pretty stressful.
0: Yeah, but those areas will change somewhat, yes. Mm-hmm. But I do feel, for the people that within 800 metres of train stations, there's going to be some big changes in those areas, some really big changes. So if that goes ahead the way it's forecast to, and if the feasibility studies stack up, you're going to see quite a bit of increased density around train stations.
1: Listen to this. From a listener in Joondalup, says a house a few doors away went on the market in mid-July for $1.1 million. This week it's down to $900,000.
0: Yeah.
1: That is a big drop.
0: Yeah. Yeah, so you have a look. If you're looking at property for sale, people normally go like the realestate.com. You can actually search sold properties on realestate.com as well as properties for rent and to purchase.
1: So we can find what a property is sold for,
0: And then just list them down, because it gives you a chance to sort them. Sort them on the newest sales first, so you can see the most recent sales and just work your way through. And you can get some very good evidence very quickly, because properties are selling and there is evidence around.
1: Could you tell me, asks Robbie, what are the undervalued suburbs between Fremantle and Rockingham? My son is looking to buy there and he's selling in Scarborough.
0: Yeah, really interesting. You know, Rockingham's really been pumped and primed because of the AUKUS project. And, you know, that doesn't concern me, but, you know, if it flipped from it's great to be near, you know, AUKUS, all the workers, et cetera, and Garden Island, et cetera, if it flipped to, well, gee, you know, we're at risk of it being a target you know, all of a sudden.
1: Well, if you were listening to the show last Friday, you know, it was all about AUKUS. 5,000 people a year are going to be going into that area.
0: Yeah,
1: that's a massive influx of
0: people.
1: So
0: there is a lot of demand going into the area, and values have lifted in speculation of that. But if all of a sudden, you know, it flipped the other way, then, you know, it's a two-goal turnaround. So just be careful on that one. But, look, I like in and around Spearwood, Hamilton Hill. I think they're pretty well placed. I think you've got Coogee Marina getting better and better as time goes on. Bearing in mind, remember Coogee Marina was released, first land release was at the top of the last boom. People bought blocks on the waterfront for $4 million, which they later sold for two.
1: Oh, my gosh.
0: You know, that's what happens out of real estate.
1: Yeah, okay.
0: Now, I know we've got Ocean Reef Marina, which is a different story altogether. I think that's a really, really good area, Ocean Reef Marina. Nothing with North Coogee, but I think the values will hold in Ocean Reef. But you've got areas like, you know, you've got duplex halves, you know, on the old 900 square metres of land, with two and three bedrooms, and you can do survey strata and you can own your own land. I think they're great buys, and you're buying them at really good prices.
1: You've got options.
0: Yeah, so Spearwood, Hamilton Hill, walking distance, opposite a park, that sort of thing.
1: Love your work. You've been a wealth of information today. Will you come back next week with the whole panel?
0: I'm looking forward to it.
1: Yeah, the man who's retired, that was Gavin. We won't let him retire, actually. For those of you listening in regional WA, if you want to go off to your local shows, thank you for your company this morning.
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4: Here's a couple of words I haven't said for quite a while. COVID vaccination. Used to say it on a daily basis, essentially, on the radio. But COVID vaccinations are in the news today because, come the end of this month, only people at the highest risk of severe COVID-19 will be able to access a vaccination at no cost. That's the situation right now. You may have forgotten, but we can get the COVID vaccination for no cost right now. But after October 1, that will change and you will have to pay for it if you want it. And so, where does that leave us? Have you been getting the COVID vaccination regularly, like the flu jab perhaps, as it was suggested we do? And will you continue to do so if you have to pay for it? We'll talk about that and more after 10.
5: Good morning, this is ABC News, I'm Garrett Mundy. The WA government will introduce a number of reforms to the local government sector, including measures to support amalgamations. The changes to local government include four-year election cycles beginning in 2031 and removing a provision which allows a minority of electors to undermine amalgamation proposals. Minister Hannah Beasley has told 102.5 ABC Perth it's a misnomer that councils are against amalgamations.
6: They feel the pressures that they're under. They feel the rising cost pressures. They see the difference in what they're able to provide compared to a neighbour just down the road, and a lot of them see the benefits of economies of scale.
5: Police are investigating a fire in the Perth CBD. Police allege shortly after 2:30 yesterday afternoon, an unknown woman set fire to the illuminated Perth sign at Yagan Square. She then left the area, heading in the direction of Murray Street. Security personnel attended the scene and extinguished the blaze. Police say no injuries were reported. The woman is described as being aged in her 30s, wearing a dark coloured shirt, shorts, black and white shoes, and seen carrying two bags. Anyone with information is urged to contact Crime Stoppers. There's a warning that government changes to migration laws could see Australia miss out on attracting the international students needed to fill the nation's skills shortage. Home Affairs Minister Tony Burke will today outline the government's plans to reduce overall migration, which is expected to include a crackdown on spouse and dependent visas for international students. Former Immigration Department official Abul Rizvi says many will simply choose to study elsewhere.
7: I think it makes sense to limit the ability of students who are doing short courses, say a year or a year and a half, but as you get out to longer and longer courses, forcing students to separate from spouse and dependent child for that length of time, the best students who perhaps get into a medicine degree probably won't come here, they'll choose somewhere else.
5: The Chief Executive of the Migration Institute of Australia says the country would benefit from more transparency around migration policy. Peter Van Vliet has told 102.5 ABC Perth it would make sense to have a national conversation about what Australians are happy to accept as a normal level of migration.
8: A lot of stuff is done behind closed doors and then sort of sneaky announcements on the internet. You never really quite understand what's happening. I think having more transparency and a sort of an agreed policy would be a good thing, absolutely.
5: The exiled Crown Prince of Iran has accepted an invitation to visit Australia following a virtual meeting with leaders of the opposition. Liberal leader Angus Taylor and Shadow Foreign Minister Ted O'Brien have spoken with Reza Pahlavi to discuss what they say is a brutal regime in Iran depriving citizens of their freedom. Mr. Pahlavi says international support for his campaign against the regime is vitally important.
9: I'm very much heartened by the fact that they take very seriously the issue of liberty and democracy in Iran and engaging with the Iranian community in Australia, which I think have a lot to do in terms of what can help us all bring about what we hope will be a secular democratic system in the future of Iran to replace this religious dictatorship.
5: The UK and Canada have agreed governments must work with tech companies in addressing AI safety fears. The new British Prime Minister, Andy Burnham, and his Canadian counterpart, Mark Carney, have met in Northern England, where they discussed the opportunities and challenges presented by artificial intelligence. Their view on AI stands in stark contrast to that of US President Donald Trump, who insists there should be no government intervention and says concerns that tech could destroy humanity are a hoax.
10: This morning he's decided that he and George are looking to move back to Victoria for family reasons. And
5: apologies, that is the wrong audio. The GWS Giants have confirmed captain Toby Green will leave the AFL side to potentially join Geelong. The club released a brief statement this morning announcing Green's intention to return to his home state of Victoria. The 32-year-old has played a club record 282 games, kicked 450 goals and has twice won the Giants' Best and Fairest Award. Giants Chief Executive Dave Matthews has told SEN Green leaves with the club's best wishes.
10: This morning he's decided that he and George are looking to move back to Victoria for family reasons and with the intention of joining Geelong. So that's the decision he's made, and we certainly respect that. He's been a very celebrated figure at our club, very important person.
5: Perth's weather mostly sunny today. The slight chance of a shower in the northeast of the city this afternoon. Near zero chance of rain elsewhere. Northwest to northeasterly winds 15 to 25 kilometres an hour, tending west to northwesterly in the early afternoon, becoming light in the evening. Expecting a top of 29 degrees for the city today. Right now in Perth, it's 27.7 degrees. That's the latest from the ABC newsroom. It's now 10:05.
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4: Who's the hottest in the Great Southern? Check your temperature gauge right now and tell me what you're on. Because it's an unusually warm day. It's 27 degrees in Albany now, and the expected max is 28, so it might go higher. It's currently 27 in Denmark and also Boxwood Hill. A little cooler right now in Lake Grace and Nowanga up at 25 degrees. Sunny conditions prevailing throughout. But who's hottest? Let me know how warm it is where you are right now on 0448 922 604. Check your thermometer. Tell me what it says. There is a slight chance of a shower, most likely this afternoon in the Great Southern. And temps around 30. Few of you expecting just a snitch above 30. 31 for Nowanga up and Jerramunga. So the climb continues there. And Bremer Bay heading for 33 degrees today. But right now, what do you got? 10:06? Let me know. 0448 922 604. Later this morning, we're talking music with our mate Maisie. So if there's a local muso in your midst who deserves a shout out, do it now. And you're going to have to pay for the COVID vaccination from next month. So where are you at with that? Are you more or less likely now to get a COVID vaccination if you have to pay for it? Have you stopped getting it anyway so this doesn't concern you? And are you getting the jab regularly? We were told that that is the way it should be, just like the flu jab. getting one yearly. You've been doing that. Will you keep doing that if you're going to have to pay for it? 1300 560 222 is the number to call.
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13: The Dockers are one game away from the biggest day in football. Standing between Fremantle and the grand final, Sydney on its home turf. Can the Purple Army march on to the last Saturday in September? Join me, Clint Wilden, live from the SCG as the Dockers face the Swans. It's a preliminary final from 5 on Friday on 102.5 ABC Perth and ABC WA.
4: And fuel prices are in the news again today. Have you seen them go up in your part of the Great Southern? Let me know what you're paying. Unleaded has climbed above $2 again. Quick check on Fuel Watch shows me diesel is past $2.50, some at $2.65. which is on par with the state's average of 266. The usual advice is to shop around and compare prices on the Fuel Watch website and don't stockpile if you find cheaper prices. Earlier this year, as you know, temporary fuel excise cuts were provided by the federal and WA governments, but they expired on August 2. This week, the government has ruled out an extension to the cuts, and WA's Transport Industry Association, the peak industry for industry body for road transport, logistics and commercial road users in WA, says fuel now accounts for about one-third of businesses' operating costs. Here's President of the Pemberton Chamber of Commerce, Mitch DeCampo.
14: Life has fuel attached to it, whether it's, you know, filling up your car or the truck that gets your shopping to the shops for you to buy, or the farmer who has to put the diesel in the tractor to harvest the crops. So everyone is definitely affected by fuel prices. When it comes to farming, it's obviously you try and save fuel wherever you can. But I feel like in business across the board, we've almost become accustomed to these fuel price shocks, especially since 2020. You know, we've seen COVID disruptions, Russia invasions of Ukraine, Middle East instability, shipping disruptions, and now we've got conflicts and major oil shipping routes being cut off and blocked. So we've almost, over the last 6 years, become accustomed to these spikes and dips.
15: It's like the new normal, isn't it?
14: It's not great. It is like the new normal.
4: That is Mitch DeCampo, Pemberton Chamber of Commerce and Farmer. According to AMP, the average Australian household that has a petrol car is now spending around $127 per week filling up the car, and that is up $20 a week from pre-war levels. And maybe you can relate to that. Perhaps you're feeling the petrol pinch. So what are you going to do? What are you doing about it? Changing your lifestyle, perhaps? Or just living with the new normal? 1300 560 222 is the number to call.
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4: We'll get some weather details for you in the middle of the program. We'll talk to Jess Lingard there. She will have some record-breaking information to tell us, I reckon, about how warm it was overnight for this time of year. It's an unusually warm day. Danica tells us it's 27 degrees on the road just east of Esperance right now. What have you got where you are? 0448 922 604. What's the current temperature? At 10 past 10... Haven't heard this banger for a bit. This is Go West, and we close our eyes.

0: Back to the 80s with that one. Go West, and we close our eyes on ABC Great Southern Mornings. All over the place on ABC Listen at 14 after 10 with Pete. Chasing your current temperature on an unusually warm day in the Great Southern. 0448 922 604 to text. We'll talk to Jess at the Bureau soon. She will tell us that if you like it hot, enjoy today because things will return to a more standard temperature going forward until it warms up again. That's in about 20 minutes' time. We'll talk to Jess. Tell me what you're experiencing right now. 0448 922 604. And in other news today, during the COVID-19 pandemic, vaccines were made available for free to reach as many people as possible. But that's changing. From October 1, only people at highest risk of severe COVID-19 disease will get the jab at no cost. Here's the details.
1: Your COVID vaccine may not be free anymore. After more than 5 years of free COVID vaccinations for all Australians, the rules are changing. So what does this mean and who will be affected? From October 1, free COVID vaccines will only be available to people most at risk of severe illness. That's anyone aged 65 and over, Aboriginal and Torres Strait Islander people aged over 50, and younger adults with serious conditions compromising immunity. Dr. Michael Wright, President of the Royal Australian College of GPs, says it's a positive move.
2: This is a really good sign that we're entering a new phase of COVID vaccination. So the program is now moving to be part of the National Immunisation Program, and we're really focusing on vaccinating the people who are at highest risk. So that is older Australians and then people with severe immunological deficiencies, because they're the people most at risk of getting severe complications from COVID these days.
1: But some of you may wonder, is COVID still a thing? The change reflects the government's view that COVID has shifted from a public health emergency to an ongoing health issue, with vaccines moving into the same program as flu and RSV shots. Researchers say Australians now have much stronger immunity thanks to years of vaccinations and previous infections. Dr. Wright says this has translated into far fewer cases of severe illness, hospitalisations and deaths than during the pandemic's peak.
2: We are still seeing thousands of people still testing positive for COVID, but the important thing is particularly the mortality numbers have reduced a lot. So people are a lot less likely to get severe infections and for it to cause mortality, which has been our main indicator for a number of years.
1: Who's still getting boosted these days? Only about 1.7 million Australians have received a COVID vaccine this year, compared with 8.9 million flu vaccinations. If you're not in a high-risk group, you can still get a booster, but you'll probably need to pay for it, and the price is likely to cost more than a standard flu shot. That's upwards of $30. But some experts worry a fee could discourage people from getting boosted, particularly healthcare workers, despite the vaccine's effectiveness waning over time. COVID vaccination requirements for healthcare workers are no longer in force, but aged care workers are encouraged to get a COVID vaccination every 12 months.
0: There's Josephine Asher from the Top Stories podcast there. So you can find that podcast and give it a follow on the ABC Listen app for news explained at any time. 17 after 10 on ABC Great Southern Mornings with Pete. Based on that, are you more or less likely now to get a COVID vaccination? If you now have to pay for it, you can give me a buzz, 1300 560 222. Are you getting the jab anyway? Are people regularly getting one, like the flu jab, like it was recommended we do? Well, let's call on Dr. Katie Atwell, an expert in vaccination from the University of Western Australia. Hello, Katie.
3: Hello.
0: Are we getting vaccinated? It doesn't sound like we are, for COVID.
3: No. It doesn't sound like we are, and I think this new change is going to obviously produce a significant decline where we can expect to see the people getting vaccinated or continuing to get vaccinated will be those people who are able to access the free vaccine on the National Immunisation Program. And for the rest of us, it will be that cost-benefit analysis of, you know, do I really want to spend between $30 and $80 on this product?
0: Yeah, does it concern you?
3: I have mixed feelings about it. I've been thinking about it for a while since the announcement came through, and I think we need to understand that the National Immunisation Program is not a wish list of everything that we would all like to be able to access in order to be in supreme health. Like, the National Immunisation Program offers vaccines for free to the groups who most need them. And this is all tied up in the way that medicines and vaccinations are funded in this country. And so, you know, we're paying for it, right? Like, we're paying for people who need it the most to be able to get it for free. So from that perspective, I understand that, you know, the Australian taxpayer probably doesn't need to pay for me to have a COVID vaccine next year. I can still make that decision myself around whether I want to try and avoid COVID. I think the problem then becomes one of equity, though. We know, even for flu vaccines, which are cheaper and which are accessible and which are also heavily promoted by, both by state governments but also by pharmacies and that sort of thing, and of course in our state have been free for the last few winters, we know that when people have to pay for those vaccines, that that is a significant barrier. And it's not just a barrier for you actually going, well, you know, do I have the money out of my grocery budget? But it's also the barrier of going, well, you know, do they really want me to have it? Because if they really wanted me to have it, they'd make it free.
0: And as we heard there, this is happening because we've entered a new phase of COVID vaccination. But if we, and 1.7 million are getting a COVID vax compared to 8.9 million people, a regular flu vax, is there a danger then that we could return to where we were should we not take up the vaccination?
3: No, I don't. You know, the virus and where we're at in terms of our immunity, which we've acquired both through vaccination and also through, you know, I'm sure there'd be very few people listening that haven't had COVID at some point in the last few years. We have a level of immunity that means when we do get the virus, we don't get horribly sick, unless, of course, we have one of these underlying health conditions or we fit into one of these other priority groups, which means that us continuing to be protected is really important. And part of the challenge, I think, in this country is that we actually have, on the NIP, the National Immunisation Program, we actually have a range of other vaccinations that people who are in these groups who are very vulnerable to the disease can access for free, and take-up of those is really poor. So one of the things we can see is that when a program is kind of for everybody, effort is made, visibility is there, everyone kind of knows, you know, you'd have to be hiding under a rock to not know that there was a free flu vaccine, you know, available this year. You know, when you are the person who is with the extra vulnerability, do you know who's having that conversation with you? Who's telling you you're eligible for a free vaccine? Who's making that offer? And we know it should be the specialist and the GP and maybe the pharmacist, but again, it's not the same as having a kind of concentrated outreach program like we have seen for the last few years with COVID and like we see every year for flu. So I do worry that even some of those people who are eligible for the free vaccine will slip through the cracks.
0: We'll see what happens. Time will tell. It always does. Katie, thank you.
3: Thanks for having me.
0: You're welcome. Dr. Katie Atwell is a vaccine expert from UWA.
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0: 23 after 10 on ABC Listen. So over to you, 0448 922 604. Text away, call 1300 560 222 on ABC Great Southern Mornings. And the challenge of getting and keeping girls and women into sport and to provide them with strong and clear pathways is an ongoing one. There's a variety of reasons that girls don't get into sport or they stop doing it at a certain stage in life. In a tick, we'll meet some young women studying sport and rec with their eyes on a future working in that sector. After Coldplay.

0: Facebook community. Give them a shout out now on 0448 922 604, 28 after 10. A Great Southern Mental Health Association says more education is needed around accessing online services. This year's Speaking Out survey report has found consistent access gaps to mental health services in the regions, with 2 in 5 young people struggling to access online support. Albany Youth Support Association Chief Executive Rebecca Iansen says the online help might not suit everyone.
1: We are seeing quite a lot of young people that are experiencing quite severe levels of anxiety at the moment, especially in regards to housing stability, work stability, education, particularly around where these young people are hoping to go in the next 3 to 5 years and the lack of clarity around what's going to be happening for them in the future. Anxiety is quite a large concern with our current young people.
2: And when a report comes out like this saying 2 in 5 young people are finding it hard to access online mental health services, does that come as a surprise to you?
1: I think the struggle is that I don't necessarily feel that every young person is going to suit, as adults do, online supports. The major thing that we find with regional work is that a lot of people that do that work in the mental health services aren't able to either be working there full time or, you know, they're working remotely where they come back and forth. So the service they can deliver is limited. I'm not entirely surprised that the online services are lacking in that space or that the young people aren't necessarily educated to understand how to access them. I think there needs to be a lot more education in that space around how, you know, in the school level, how young people can access that support there. But also I think there is an element of we need to recognise that that online support isn't always going to be what that young person wants, and a face-to-face experience sometimes can be better. But that comes down to a lack of funding to be able to facilitate that to the regional areas, I believe. I mean, it's difficult because, you know, obviously we advocate for increases in funding quite frequently. What we've found is that in the Albany region, we've been finding more and more young people are kind of at risk to mental health issues, and they're going to need more support. But the funding there isn't representative of the actual population of young people that are needing that support. So we've been advocating trying to make sure that people at a government level understand the need through things like surveys and censuses and that kind of thing, and collecting our internal data. But sometimes there's a very clear line where, you know, they're not able to fund us to the level that we kind of clearly see is needed. But, you know, there's a level of we just have to keep pushing and trying to advocate for our young people in that space.
0: On ABC Great Southern Mornings, that's Albany Youth Support Association Chief Executive Rebecca Iansen with Rachel Jennings.

0: Let's get some news with Paul Cook. Good morning, Paul.
1: Hello, Peter. Denmark's police officer in charge says putting resources towards preventing drink driving is never money wasted. The South Coast unit set up a breath test station outside the Great Southern Football League grand final on Saturday and pulled over 140 cars, with just one driver allegedly caught above the legal limit. Sergeant Vaughan McKay says one person is still too many.
2: It's the old adage, it's yes, all right, one person out of 140, people might look at those statistics and say that's good, but it's like everything, one is one too many. That's all it takes, unfortunately, for road trauma, and, you know, we would be more than happy if we actually didn't detect anyone above the legal limit.
1: A criminologist has voiced reservations about a plan by South West Police to hand out $20 vouchers to drivers who stay sober. Manjimup police are handing out the vouchers at random to drivers who are blowing zero during September as part of a road safety initiative. The vouchers are being sponsored through not-for-profit drug and alcohol service Holyoke. Dr. Matthew Morgan from the Australian Catholic University says he's interested to see the results of the project, but remains sceptical.
3: I definitely think it's a good way of building a bit of trust and rapport with the community. Being rewarded to do the right thing always feels good for anyone, right? From childhood. And you know, if it will prevent drink driving is the million dollar question. And I'm not convinced that it will.

0: hell.
1: And finally, the federal government is being urged to invest more in educating Australians about food waste. OzHarvest has found 3.5 million Australian households struggle with food insecurity, as the rest of the nation throws out the equivalent of 29 million meals every day. OzHarvest CEO James Gough says there is a lot government can do to reduce that figure.
2: To help farmers address the 20% of production that just never leaves the farm gate, create a fund that allows farmers to be paid to get that food ready for organisations like OzHarvest to come and rescue and deliver to those 3.5 million households who don't have reliable access to good food.
3: And that is our news. Thank you so much, Paul Cook. 27 to the top of the hour. Huge game of football tomorrow night. Dockers taking on the Sydney Swans for a crack at the grand final. Fremantle Docker Corey Wagner spoke to Akash Fotiadar on Extra Time last night. And he says coach Justin Longmuir told the team there's still plenty of work to be done.
4: Jay, I was pretty quick to say really enjoy the moment and enjoy the win, but we still got a lot to work on. I think they still kicked 100 points Geelong, so we still got some ways to work out, but yeah, we can start really well again this week and sort of take the crowd out of it from the start, because we know when we've been there, we've been in some tight games, and their crowd really gets them going, and they're sort of a momentum team when their tails are up and going, and they can kick goals and kick 100 points really easily. So yeah, definitely been spoken about, and hopefully our Freo fans and our Queensland fans can come down and help the crowd out. The group's good enough when we're playing our way. We sort of know that we can beat any team, and we got things up our sleeve. But when we play our way and play Freo with method, I don't think anyone can go with us.
5: Corey, have you looked much into what Sydney did to the Brisbane Lions in their qualifying final as part of your prep for the Swans?
4: We did a lot. The way they've come out, and since all their sort of external noise has come out, they've just sort of looked like they've bonded even stronger together. The players that have come in are young, eager players that are ready to get their hands dirty and really want to defend, and that's sometimes really scary with teams that I think the world are against them and internal teams like that can just want to win for each other, and it's what sort of their culture's screamed throughout their whole year. So we know what they're going to bring, and that I think like all finals have just come off chaos and intensity and contest, and if we can sort of match them in that area and bring our composure, I think yeah, it will go a long way to winning, but we know that they're not going to be an easy beat and roll over.
3: Correct. That is Corey Wagner, Freo Docker with Akash Fotiadar on Extra Time. You can find that 7 o'clock in the evening.

0: Jess Lingard's on duty at the Bureau. Good morning, Jess.
1: Good morning.
0: What a look. And it's an attractive day, isn't it?
1: Look, I mean, yes, it is, objectively speaking. It is beautiful blue skies, there's nice northerly winds, maybe a bit breezy, but it's warm as well. And we started off from a really warm night last night. In fact, we did break a handful of records around southwestern WA overnight last night because of that warmth, including places like Narrogin with 112 years of history. You've just had your warmest September night on record with a minimum of just 18 degrees. There was also a new record in Katanning, in Lake Grace. Rocky Gully had a new record as well. Manjimup, with a 70-year history, had a new record of 15.7 degrees overnight last night. And even all the way to the coast, Cape Naturalist had their second warmest September night on record. And we wasn't just around southern parts. We did break records all the way up into the Midwest as well. Badgingarra, Wongan Hills and Gumalling. A number of sites there seeing their warmest September night on record. And as I say, because we started off warm, it's already warm this morning. So we're starting to push up into the high 20s for many sites across the Great Southern, thanks to those sort of pumping northerlies, just bringing down that heat. It's going to stay warm through tomorrow as we wait for this cold front to arrive. It is slowing down, so unfortunately arriving a little bit later on Friday than expected. So it looks like for much of the Great Southern and the South Coastal area, the showers are actually more likely on Saturday. So that means tomorrow going to be cloudy, but still fairly warm as well, with that light little shower coming through. And then Saturday, those winds taking that turn away from a northerly into that southwesterly behind the front.

0: So much cooler conditions with those showers coming in. 3 to 10 millimetres on the forecast for Saturday in Albany. Does drop off pretty quickly. Mount Barker only expecting 1 to 6 millimetres and 1 to 5 millimetres for Lake Grace and Narrogin. Today, though, it's a warm one. 28 degrees, the expected maximum in Albany. 29 in Denmark and Katanning today. 31 degrees in Lake Grace and a warm top of 33 in Hopetoun today.
1: After that very warm night last night for several parts of the Great Southern, how significant were those?
0: Well, I mean, the handful of records were broken overnight last night. I did call some of them out already.
1: Yeah, I know. Just in terms of, you know, the big meteorological array that we live through.
0: Yeah, look, I mean, it's significant, isn't it? Because we don't break records every day.
1: Yeah.
0: It's a notable night because we did break records, and it's notable because it wasn't just, one area. It was almost the entire Southwest Land Division that saw records broken in some areas. So, quite a notable night, and especially with places like Narrogin, you know, that have such a long history of temperature records, makes it all the more significant as well.
1: Yeah, all right. Right, well, tell me how you went. 0448 922 604. Probably quite restless after, because some people may not have prepared themselves properly. They might have still had the doona on, perhaps, and then got a bit surprised.
0: Well, because, you know, it's this tricky time of year because winter arrives again on the weekend, so you don't want to be tossing out the winter doona just yet.
1: No.
0: So you're sort of doing the, you know, one leg out. Sort of balance the temperature.
1: That's right. Exactly. Not to mention if you do share your bed with someone else and you've got different kind of temperature requirements, and it's a bit of an ordeal, isn't it?
0: It is.
1: Anyway, thank you for that. This is a game we play called Linger's Choice, where Jess chooses the next tune. She gets a choice of two, don't you? And sometimes it can be very difficult. Sometimes not so much. What will today bring? Well, there's only one way to find out. The tune Love Is by Alanna Miles.
0: Mm-hmm.
1: Love is what you want it to be. Yeah.
0: Sure.
1: And You Don't Bring Me Flowers.
0: Don't I?
1: Barbara Streisand. And Neil, you're coming to Albany, so you could rectify that. You're going to pop in at some point, aren't you, before the year is out?
0: I'm hoping so, yes.
1: Hmm. Well, there you go. Barbara Streisand and Neil Diamond. You know that one?
0: I'm going to go with Barb's today. You Don't Bring Me Flowers, and I will rectify that next time I meet.
1: Look forward to it. Thank you, Jess.
0: Thank you.
1: Jess Lingard at the Bureau.
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1: And then you know what we're going to be doing on a Thursday morning?
4: 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Stereo.
1: We're going to talk music with our mate Maisie from the West Australian Music Industry Association. After Linger's Choice. 19 to 11.

Linger's Choice this morning, Barbara Streisand and Neil Diamond. You don't bring me flowers. Lindsay does sum it up quite well on text. This song is a bit sleepy, says Lindsay. Can't argue with that. Lovely though, huh? Lovely. 0448922604 if you want to text the program. You can call 1300 560 222. Have a chat. We're talking about the weather a fair bit today because it is an unusually warm day. Tell me how warm it is where you are and what you've got planned to deal with that. And also, is there a musician in your midst? Give them a shout out.

0: because we talk music on a Thursday, and we do that with our mate Maisie from Wham. Hi, Maisie.
1: G'day, how's it going?
0: Good, thank you. Is it stiflingly hot in the concrete city of Perth?
1: Oh, it is. We have been enjoying the sun, but from within the air-conditioned walls of the office this week.
0: Yeah, well, outdoor music festivals are the go when in summer rolls around, aren't they? So you've got that to look forward to.
1: Yep.
0: And we've got a few things going on down this part of the woods as well, starting with Lazy Haze.
1: Yeah, well, you know, I hope everyone is going to be glued to their tellies on Friday night until about 8:30. And then I've got the night planned afterwards. So we've got Lazy Haze are a fantastic Perth band. They've just come off playing Big Sound. They've been doing a whole national tour. They're really, they're really going somewhere. And they're playing at Eve Late Night Bar down in Albany tomorrow night at 9 p.m.
0: They sound a bit like this.

0: Lazy Haze. It's called Personal. I'm going to give the whole thing a run at some point, Maisie, because I didn't know about this one, but it's a really good song. I like it a lot.
1: Yeah, they're a great band. They've been building slowly in Perth, and they've just hit that point where they're starting to build much more quickly. So great chance to see them before they get really big.
0: So Eve Late Night Bar, tomorrow night post-big game. That does get in the way of some music, doesn't it, the footy?
1: Yeah, it's, you know, you can like both is my thing. And I think sometimes the best way to go and celebrate a good win afterwards is

0: you know, having a big boogie on the dance floor.
1: Yeah, totally. Which you can do also at 6 Degrees. Who's coming there?
0: Yeah, we've got Capes coming down as well. He's also based in Perth, but is originally a Walmatru and Bunuba from Broome. And he is got his brand new album, Bunuba Baby. I've talked about it a few times, I think, on this show because it's very good. But he's playing at 6 Degrees. That kicks off from 8 p.m, but I'm sure they'll be happy if you arrive after the footy. that'll be acceptable.
1: I think they might be a bit of a fan of the Dockers because there's a song on this album called Sunny Walters.
0: There is, yes.
1: It's a bit rude. I did have a listen to it. It's a bit naughty in parts, so I haven't got a bit from it to play this morning.
0: Unfortunately, his entire album has those little E's on them, meaning explicit content. So I think there's swearing in all of the songs, but if you can cope with that, it's very much worth a listen.
1: Yeah. Here's a safe bit.

0: the pain comes, we stay with it. Make a boys knock heads if you trippin', gotta fold up feet. That's Capes, that's Crocodiles on ABC Great Southern Mornings with Pete and Maisie from Wham. So if you'd like to see some music in Albany, you've got a couple of chances there. A bigger band than anyone has announced a WA tour. Maisie, who's coming?
1: Yes, I'm sure people have heard that Radiohead are coming to Perth.
0: Without any supports, which is pretty weird. But firstly, did you go through the process of trying to get tickets?
1: I have to admit that I didn't. I had left that duty up to my partner, who then she failed to actually look at her emails at the right time and get the tickets. But there was a lot of kerfuffle in the office when those dropped. Everyone was trying to get them.
0: It was quite a process to go through, wasn't it, to get tickets? Ordinarily, people would be thinking, what do you mean? A gig announces a band and you go and buy tickets. But it's more to it than that, isn't it?
1: Yeah, you kind of, there was this thing where you had to sign up to be allowed to be in the ballot to maybe buy a ticket. It was convoluted, but yeah. Clearly there's a lot of want to see that band, so perhaps warranted.
0: So, and Radiohead aren't booking any supports.
1: Yeah, and it's a pretty interesting one. Like, this is an amazing international band, and, you know, audiences absolutely salivating to see them. They're playing in a state-owned venue here in WA, and I guess, you know, we'd just like to kind of talk about, like, what a great opportunity that would be for a local artist. Like, how cool would that be if someone could be the support?
0: Yeah, do we know why Radiohead aren't booking a local support wherever they go?
1: No, I don't know. My guess is they just want to play for a very long time.
0: Yeah, and they can do so. People familiar with their music will understand that some of their songs can go on and on and on. So I guess that's the kind of gig you'd be into. But what it does mean, as you say, is that a local act doesn't get a chance to get up there. And I can think of several off the top of the scone who would work very well with this kind of band.
1: Right? Absolutely.
0: 11th He Reaches London, Radar Maker are just two that maybe, you know, they're not that, I don't know if they're still doing their thing these days. But anyway, they would work well. But there are initiatives, aren't there, that could work in WA to provide incentives for touring bands to book local supports?
1: Yeah, there's been discussions of, like, things coming out of the eastern states where incentives are given to these bands. But we also want to talk about maybe not incentives. Let's just make it mandatory. If you're an international interstate artist using a state-owned building, you're required to book a local support act because that's such a great opportunity. It's huge for professional development. And honestly, for a band like Radiohead, the price of the tickets and how quickly they've shifted them, I don't know if a financial incentive would be enough.
0: Yeah, right. Is this something then that Wham is going to look at, is going to take up and advocate for?
1: Oh, absolutely. You know, we are constantly banging on the door of government to try and get these things in place for, like, our local musicians. And it's something, you know, we'd hope to make a statewide thing so that, you know, even state-owned buildings in regional places have similar requirements. And I think, like, Foreshore Festival down in Albany is a great example of how incredible the depth of talent is and what

0: can do with WA-based bands on the lineup.
1: Okay. Well, all right. They are an awesome band, though, so it's hard to hard to be cranky at them, but perhaps they could have a look at that. And,
0: and they're an amazing band. And, you know, without the requirement, of course, they can do whatever they like. No shade on the Radiohead because they're a beloved band, but we're just opening the door to perhaps a little bit of extra goodness for our local industry there.
1: Yeah. All right. Let's hear some, Maisie. I'm going to play Fake Plastic Trees.
0: Oh, brilliant.
1: Yeah, by Radiohead, and thank you for your time. Cheers.
0: Thank you.
1: Bye. Maisie Glenn from Wham on ABC Great Southern Mornings on a Thursday. This is Radiohead.

0: Fake Plastic Trees from Radiohead. Ahead of their first Australian tour since 2012, four nights in Perth in May next year. Well, we thought bands didn't come to Perth.
1: Hello, I'm Andy Park. Join me for The World Today as Labor is set to unveil its latent changes to migration policy today, with temporary visa holders, now more than a million of them, set to be slashed. The US Federal Reserve hikes rates for the first time since 2023 to curb stubborn inflation, angering Donald Trump, who says inflation should be around 1%. And the former Crown Prince of Iran meets with coalition members as he jostles for a succession position if the Iranian regime should fall. Join me for those stories and more on The World Today.
0: Preceded by conversations today, Richard's chatting to Vicky Roach. When Vicky was two, she was given a police record, enabling authorities to place her into the custody of a family she didn't know. She grew up in Western Sydney under the strict religious rule of her adoptive mother, with whom she clashed time and time again. It wasn't until she was 13 she discovered she was Aboriginal. Her story at 11 o'clock.
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0: This is ABC News. Good morning, I'm Garrett Mundy. A woman has pleaded guilty to killing a man in WA's north last year. Kayleen Susan Jade Clark was charged with murder after the man was injured in an altercation in a home in Wyndham. He died in Darwin Hospital. Appearing in the Supreme Court in Perth via video link this morning, Clark pleaded guilty to manslaughter and the murder charge was discontinued. The 27-year-old is scheduled to face a sentencing hearing in Kununurra on the 15th and 16th of February next year. Detectives from the Rapid Apprehension Squad have charged a man after a pursuit through Perth's northeast overnight. Police say shortly after 10 o'clock last night, a white utility with stolen registration plates failed to stop for officers before travelling on the wrong side of Guildford Road and driving through a red light into the path of oncoming traffic. About 3 hours later, police say the same vehicle was spotted in the vines where the driver again failed to stop. The vehicle collided with the police car before driving away recklessly. It was eventually stopped in Marangaroo and the driver was arrested. That man, a 38-year-old from Kewdale, is facing 11 charges, including reckless driving to escape pursuit. He was refused bail and is due to face the Perth Magistrates Court today. The federal opposition leader says he has no faith the government can bring down the number of migrants entering the country. Labor is expected to announce a major overhaul to Australia's migration settings today in a bid to cut net overseas migration to 225,000 people by 2028. Angus Taylor says he's sceptical the government will reach the target and has reiterated his pledge to tie migrant numbers to housing construction.
1: What we need to do is avoid the massive egregious errors that have been made by this government, where over recent years we've seen immigration numbers way beyond what our housing supply can cope with.
0: The federal government has dumped a planned cap on allied health care for veterans in a significant backdown by Labor. It follows fierce resistance to the $5,000 threshold, which was meant to save the budget hundreds of millions of dollars every year. Veterans Affairs Minister Matt Keogh says the government decided to scrap the measure after listening to the concerns of veterans. But opposition leader Angus Taylor has accused Labor of taking too long to act.
1: This is a government that is not committed to our veterans, and we've seen outrage from veterans across the country, and rightly so. These are people who have served our country with distinction.
0: The International Monetary Fund says the Reserve Bank of Australia should stand ready to raise interest rates as needed. Linda Gruen has more.
2: The IMF says that given persistent underlying inflation pressures, the RBA may need to raise interest rates further. It warns that additional spikes in global energy prices could see inflation stay high before reaching the target band of 2-3%. The IMF expects Australia's economic growth to slow over the next 2 years, though household spending and business investment

0: investment could prove more resilient than expected, keeping inflation elevated for longer. It's widely expected that the RBA will raise the 4.35% cash rate by 25 basis points when it meets at the end of this month.
1: There are concerns in Hong Kong that the implementation of a new five-year economic plan closely mimics similar ones to those used by the government in Beijing. Here's China correspondent Alison Horn.
2: The fact that it's now being implemented in Hong Kong, some people are saying, shows how the arm of China is moving into Hong Kong's governance even further. Hong Kong Chief Executive John Lee, though, has tried to dissuade critics, saying that this doesn't mean that Beijing is going to have any greater influence over Hong Kong's administration, governance or laws. But at the same time, Beijing has confirmed that at least once a year, Hong Kong will have to give it a report on the plan's implementation and to make sure that China and Hong Kong are calibrating their direction together.
1: Indonesian rescuers say they plan to salvage a capsized ferry as bad weather continues to hamper the search for nearly 130 missing people. The ship was carrying 243 people when it capsized in bad weather early on Sunday. Six people died, 108 survived the incident. Showers likely today, mostly this afternoon and early evening over the western Pilbara, lower west and central west, as well as the western Gascoyne through to the central wheat belt. Some possible evening showers about the southwest capes. For Perth, a mostly sunny afternoon. The slight chance of a shower in the northeast of the city. A forecast top of 29 degrees. Right now it is 29.3. 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
14: I first saw Vicky Roach when she appeared on that outstanding ABC TV series, You Can't Ask That. And we're all big fans of that show around here. Vicky was part of the domestic and family violence episode, and she's a survivor. Vicky cuts a striking figure on the telly with her long grey hair and her forthright presence, and she's also got one of those fabulous great big dirty laughs as well. And we did think that when we saw Vicky, that would have to be much, much more to her story, and there is. As well as spending quite a bit of time in prison and doing a master's degree inside, Vicky has helped change a federal law on the rights of prisoners. Just a heads up, Vicky's story does have elements to it that are distressing for some people, but nonetheless, there's so much there in this extraordinary life. Hello, Vicky.
15: Hi, Richard.
14: What was that like going onto that TV show when you sort of walked into the studio, sit in the stool? Was it scary?
15: Well, I was there by myself. A lot of the other interviewees were partnered up, but I was on my own. It was pretty daunting, just sitting up on that big stool and lights and everything. But everybody was just so fantastic. All the interviewers, all the staff, all the crew that worked on the program, everybody was just like a big family.
14: Were you ready for those questions as they came in?
15: You were sort of prepared for them, but when you actually turned the card over, no, you weren't. And I think that's what makes the show so good, because your reaction to seeing those questions is just, you see it and it's, of course, everyone asks that one.
14: Yeah. Well, the big one was that, why didn't you leave? And that question.
15: Yes.
14: And it was so interesting to see your reaction, which was the same as just about everyone else's reaction on that, which is like the sort of go, shake your head and go, everyone asks that question. That puts the blame on you rather than him.
15: Well, that's right, it does. Why didn't you leave? Why don't they say, how did he manage to force you to stay? Which is basically what happens in, they take your financial autonomy away from you, an abusive partner. So you often don't have the finances to run. And it does take money to run. I've done it without money. and it's not easy. Basically, it's like being a kid and running away from home with your little stick and a handkerchief.

0: with your worldly goods tied up in the back. So finances are one thing that keep you there. Children are another thing. Family, perceptions of people around you, like might be frowned on to leave your husband. In fact, I know the church that I was part of when I was a kid with my foster parents. It was better that you stayed at home and were very quiet about the abuse and didn't tell anyone and just put up with it. You didn't sort of bring your family into disrepute by reporting the abuse or talking about it. Things have obviously changed over the years and we are able to talk about abuse now. But for many women, I think those impediments to being able to leave are still there.
1: Is confidence an issue as well?
0: Yes, absolutely. One of the huge things about abuse is that the abuser saps your confidence, and it's they do it very deliberately and very systematically, isolating you from friends, family, taking away your financial autonomy, constantly telling you that you are nothing without them, that nobody else would want you. They are the only one who would want your dirty ass, you know?
1: Do you know that when you're going through? Do you know that this is a bit of an old story that gets played out again and again and again in so many places in Australia and across the world? Or do you feel like you're somehow alone in the world with this problem?
0: I did think I was somehow alone, although that was quite extraordinary that I should have felt that, because I was actually within a Maori community at the time. And it was happening to a lot of my female friends in the Maori community. But I thought mine was different. I thought mine was because of me.
1: You were to blame.
0: Yeah. And it took me many years to get over that. Because I had a past, because I'd been in prison before, it only took my abuser to bring that stuff up. And, of course, back in the gutter, you know, he rescued me from the gutter.
1: Right, and part of you think may deserve this dreadful thing.
0: Yeah, well, they tell you do.
1: Right.
0: It's virtually the same thing that every abuser said, was you're nothing without me. I made you who you are.
1: I mentioned your long grey hair to begin with. What's the story behind why you keep your hair so long?
0: When I was a kid, it was like growing up in the 60s and the 70s, I wasn't so much a hippie then, but I liked all that kind of music and all that stuff, and I was growing my hair long and becoming a little bit rebellious. I was, 13 or nearly 13, and my hair was only about down to my shoulders at the time, but my foster mother cut it off as a punishment the day before she returned me to my real mother, and I vowed and declared I would never cut my hair again as long as I lived. Back in those days, a layered haircut, we used to call it a shaggy, was really popular.
1: What was a shaggy?
0: It was just layered haircut, like a mullet, a mullet for girls. So I wanted one of those because all the other kids had them. And my foster mother said, okay, you can have one for your birthday. And the hairdresser cut it like that to begin with, layered, and then she just grabbed the long bit and
1: snipped it off.
0: Yeah.
1: Tell me a bit about your birth mother. She grew up in institutions her life. How did she get to meet your father?
0: Well, when Mum was released from the last institution she was in at 18 years of age, they released her, basically opened the door and let her go on her 18th birthday. And gave her the address of a boarding house in Kirribilli, which wasn't quite as salubrious an area as it is now, and tram ticket to get there. So off she went, and within very short order, she met my father, who was studying at the time, but he was also married with two children. So when Mum found herself pregnant with me, he kind of disappeared from the scene. And I was born before Mum's 19th birthday.
1: Why was she in institutions for most of her childhood?
0: Because she was a very fair Aboriginal. And her father didn't want her.

0: And he wouldn't let her grandmother take her either because she was black. Mum's grandma kept trying to rescue her from the homes and they wouldn't let her take her because she was too black. And Mum was too white. And, of course, assimilation was the order of the day back in the 40s and 50s. And then when Mum had me, as soon as things became difficult for her, which of course they did, and it's all so not so much cyclical as linear, because what happened to Mum, well, what happened to her mum, what happened to her grandmother has just kept continuing down through the generations. My grandfather didn't want anything to do with our Aboriginal heritage. He ignored that side of his family.
1: So ultimately you're the kind of the person who's come down from a long line of social engineering, you know?
0: Yeah.
1: Social
0: yeah.
1: engineering, which is one of the great wickednesses of the 20th century. You're the product of, what, several generations of that, aren't you?
0: Yeah, yeah. And, well, I like to think I'm kicking the mould and breaking it up a bit. We'll see what happens with the next two generations.
1: So you mentioned your mum felt the need to give you up.
0: Well, actually, she didn't feel the need to give me up. She had myself and my brother, and she was pregnant again. And she had to go to an unmarried mother's home up near Newcastle. Even though she was married after she had me. She married Stephen's father. Yeah, they wouldn't let her take us to the home for her to give birth again. So she had to find somebody else to look after us. And, of course, she's got no family. Her dad hates her. She's fresh out of a girl's home, or quite fresh. She went to the only guardian she'd ever known, the only parents she'd ever known, the child welfare department, and asked them for help. And it only needed to be for 2 weeks while she gave birth. And the receptionist took me home. Not my brother, just me. My brother went to a different family from the same church.
1: So your birth mother had the understanding that you'd be put into foster care for a couple of weeks and that she'd come and get you after she'd given birth. How did that pan out?
0: Well, my foster parents went to court and tried to get custody of me then and there. They claimed my mother was not a good parent. And I was actually charged at 2.5 years of age.
1: You were charged?
0: I was charged in the Liverpool District Court, I think it was, with being neglected by way of destitution, being exposed to more danger, I think all those ones came into it as well. But that was the main one, neglect by way of destitution.
1: And the court upheld that, did they?
0: Well, it was a device used to remove children from their natural parents and to give them to somebody else. Mum was actually in the court when it happened. The matron at the home where she was warned her that my foster parents were going to do this. So she managed to get to the court in time to be there. And the magistrate said, is the mother here? And Mum stood up and said, yes, I'm the mother. And he told her to sit down and never spoke to her again and gave me to these people.
1: Was she allowed to come and see you in foster care?
0: I think they told her she could, but she had to be just a nice lady that brought me presents.
1: I couldn't be identified as your birth mother.
0: No.
1: Today it's my conversation with Vicky Roach, who was 13 years old when she met her birth mother for the first time. You mentioned the family you were fostered into were religious. What kind of religious family was it?
0: The Church of Christ.
1: So Pentecostal.
0: Yeah, I had no idea at the time.
1: Right.
0: I thought it was all quite normal.
1: Were you brought right into the life of the church?
0: Oh, yes, absolutely. I had no escape, basically. He wasn't religious. The foster father wasn't. He was an atheist, if anything.
1: Wow. But the foster mother was she?
0: She was the driving force here. Yeah.
1: And what sort of a father, foster father, was that man?
0: Absent mostly. When I was younger, he was a rigger, so he was constantly, you know, going to country towns like Cobar and Wilcannia and places like that. And I think he actually liked me because he,

0: He used to bring me home little bottles of dirt from all the places he'd been. So there'd be a little bottle with all different colours of dirt.
1: A lot of servicemen did that when they served overseas. They'd bring back little canisters of dirt from the ground where
0: they served. Well, he'd been in the war too.
1: Oh, he had. And did you enjoy school in that early phase of your life?
0: Yeah, I loved school. I was actually really good at school. I was forever in trouble though because I talked a lot and I'd read in class, which
1: reading in class, huh?
0: Yeah,
1: boy,
0: yeah.
1: That's terrible. Well, you should be ashamed of yourself for that, shouldn't you? Yeah, right.
0: Well, you know, take a whole term to read Wind in the Willows, you know, like, really.
1: Were you aware that you'd been adopted into this foster family? Did you know they weren't your birth parents at that point?
0: Not until I was about, well, I think it was 8 or 9.
1: And how did you find out?
0: At school.
1: Who told you?
0: I can't say her name. But...
1: No. Was it one of the school kids, was it?
0: Yeah, yeah. But she was like the school bully. And her and her mates were chasing me. And I ran into the kids' toilet and she started kicking the doors and telling me I was adopted. You know, ha ha, you're adopted.
1: How did she know and you didn't?
0: Oh, because her elder sisters played netball with my foster sisters.
1: Right.
0: Because they were all quite a lot older than me. The youngest of my foster sisters was 10 years older than me, or 9 years older than me at the time.
1: So what happened when you were told this? Did you go home and ask your foster mother?
0: Yeah, yeah. And I actually didn't think it was a bad thing. I was pretty excited about this.
1: Really?
0: Well, things made sense if I wasn't their child.
1: And did you ask your foster mother about your birth mother at that point?
0: Yes, yes, and she wasn't very complimentary. She told me my mother dyed her hair blonde, wore dresses too short and ran around with bad men.
1: Right.
0: Yeah, so I spent the next 4 or 5 years, you know, every tardy-looking blonde woman, are you my mother?
1: Oh, of course, of course. You mentioned there that right at the start there that one of the reasons why you got your hair cut is because your foster mother had enough of you. And what had you done that had angered her so much to make her cut your hair and send you back to your biological mother?
0: Just the fact that I'd discovered boys, I think, and started smoking. all those things that normal kids do, but I guess in that religious sort of atmosphere, I was expected not to. Well, none of the other sisters did. Well, actually, one did, but they never found out. But, yeah, I'd sort of fell from grace then. I think I might have been points in heaven.
1: You might have been what?
0: Points in heaven for her.
1: Oh.
0: And, you know, when it... finally came to a realisation that I was going to be a bad kid or, you know, not the, you know, angelic little Sunday school kid. Yeah, she probably thought it was too much trouble. I don't know. I don't know. But I was glad. I was really glad. Because my mum, by comparison, like, she was half their age. She was a young woman, you know. She worked. She ate Chinese food. She drank beer, she smoked, you know, like she was a part of this world that I knew existed but I'd never kind of really come into contact with yet.
1: What did you have in common with her?
0: Everything. Everything. From the moment I met her, first thing she said to me was, do you like tomatoes? And I'm like, seriously?
1: And do you like tomatoes?
0: Yep. Yeah. Right. Yep. And it was my thing. Like, the foster mother used to buy boxes of tomatoes from alongside the road, you know, roadside stalls and stuff, and make tomato jam out of them if there were any left, because I'd just eat them like apples. And when Mum said that, I told her, yeah, I love tomatoes. And it was her craving when she was pregnant with me. So it was, yeah, that was kind of bizarre. And then years later, when we met my brother, his daughter was 4 years old at the time, she was the spitting image of my mother. Mannerisms, facial expressions, her voice, the way she walked, even at 4 years old, was just like Mum, and they'd never known each other. My mum and her father had never known each other until right then. You know, that was pretty amazing, and it's a reminder of how not just physical resemblances can pass through the generations, but like other things, like these mannerisms and stuff, but also trauma. I think especially trauma. as Carrie.

0: carried in your genes.
1: There's science on this now.
0: Yeah. Yeah.
1: Epigenetic trauma, being passed on epigenetically.
0: Yeah.
1: Do you think you inherited that yourself?
0: Yes.
1: I say that because things didn't work out so well for you living with her, and by age 14 you were living and working on the streets. How much trouble did you get into in your teens, Vicky?
0: Lots. I got into so much trouble. Well, I went to a kid's home when I was young, before I was even old enough to go to jail. I think I was 11, 12. I went to the kid's home. Then I was in jail by the time I was 17. That was for using heroin. I'd actually got pulled up on the street by the coppers, and they saw track marks on my arms and said, "We can help you. Just admit to us that you use heroin and we'll get you some help," which seemed like a good idea at the time. But it wasn't. They were lying, and they threw me straight in a cell, and I got 6 months in jail.
1: One of the things in that book and the movie of Trainspotting, you know, which is about heroin users in Edinburgh, is that Ewan McGregor's character says the thing that most people never tell you when they start talking about heroin is that the reason why people become addicted to it is because it makes you feel incredibly fantastic.
0: Well, it does.
1: It does. Yeah. What did you find it did for you? How was it that it made you feel, that you made you think, oh, yes, this is it?
0: It made me feel included.
1: Included?
0: Yeah. Well, I was young. I'm a kid, and I'm in amongst all these adults, grown-up people, a lot of whom had come back from Vietnam. This is when heroin was first becoming a thing in this country. And, being part of that scene made me feel grown up, and it made me kind of part of this group, this family, that no matter where I went in this country, I could land in the most godforsaken little nowhere and I'd find somebody else who used drugs. Wow. it's an inclusion. It's pretty powerful.
1: Right, and they're pretty accepting, of course, and they're not judgmental. And,
0: exactly.
1: So you're sent to prison at the age of 17, and going inside prison at that age, how terrified were you?
0: Not especially terrified at that time.
1: Why not?
0: Because pretty much everyone I knew had been in or was in or... and at that time there was only about 60 women in the whole system in New South Wales.
1: How did you get on with those other women?
0: Fine, because I knew them from the street. And the thing was, because I was 17, they kept me locked in this security block. There were three of us there who were underage, and they kept us there until our 18th birthdays. And the other women who were there were all had all pleaded insanity on their respective charges. So there was some crazy stuff going on down there. And, like, they put us kids in there with all this insanity.
1: Tell me what happened on the night of your 18th birthday, which happened when you were inside.
0: A woman who'd looked after me on the street and inside while I was in the security block. She worked the laundry, so she had access to that part of the prison and, you know, could bring us stuff that we couldn't get down there. And I'm just talking about food and, you know, things like that here. They put me up into the dormitory when I turned 18. She'd gotten some drugs in on a visit, and when she realised that they'd sprung her, that she'd been caught, she took them all, the whole bottle, which was like 50. It's enough to kill about 10 people. So they pumped her stomach, but instead of taking her to hospital, they pumped her stomach in the jail hospital, which is pretty rudimentary, and she died. They put her in an isolation cell after they pumped her stomach, and, like, that doesn't remove all the, you know, it wasn't good enough. She died.
1: Was she crying out?
0: She was crying out. They had a screw sitting in the hallway outside of the dormitory, because the isolation cells were right down the end of the hallway, and we could actually talk to her through the window. So we're singing out to her and talking and carrying on. And then she stopped responding to us, and, like, she was yelling at the screw to, you know, to give her a cigarette, because you could smoke in jail back then. And, she just went quiet, and we're banging up and screaming, "Go and check on her, go and check on her." And then the other screw

0: another 30 years on top.
1: And here you are.
0: But, yeah, I didn't expect a future, so it didn't... I was in a constant state of running away or running to find something, just trying to escape whatever, everything. I didn't think I'd make it past 30, so I thought I'd do a few stints in jail. I thought that was my future. I never expected to do anything long. I thought I'd be just like all the other women, you know, come in for a few months, stay out for a year, back in, out. I guess that's what I expected my life to be.
1: After that, you got clean and some years later you met Ron, the man we were speaking about right at the start. We talked about him being a violent man. Was he like that all the time, or were there phases that he would shift in and out of?
0: Yeah, he'd shift in and out of him like a psychopath. But, yeah, there were good times. There had to have been for it to have made any sense. But the bad times were sort of messed up any good times, because you're always waiting for the next bad time to happen, you know. And it was constantly monitoring your behaviour and your words, your language, the way you looked, the way you interacted with, you know, even the most innocuous shopkeeper or whatever, to maintain the peace. And it was impossible. You never could. You could be perfect and he'd find something to pick on you about, and then that'd be it.
1: So eventually you found a refuge to go to with your with your son, the son you had by him. Was it hard to find a refuge in those days, in the 80s?
0: Actually, it had just become easier. They'd just brought in new laws, I think in 1984, that the police, if there was evidence of physical abuse, violence, that they had to arrest the man, they had to take him. They didn't always do that, but that was the... That was the premise of these new laws, and at the same time they opened up refuges. So there was a lot of new ones that opened up. The old cable station at La Perouse was taken over by the Salvation Army and used as a refuge. I was there for a while. I kept my son for quite some time then. I lost custody when he was three.
1: And so how long did you spend then trying to reverse that?
0: 8 years. I lost him when he was three, and I got him back when he was 11.
2: 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This is Conversations with Richard Feidler.
1: Today it's the story of UN woman and prisoner advocate Vicky Roach. There's plenty more to Vicky's story coming up after the headlines. 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
3: Garrett Mundy in the Perth newsroom. The federal government will clamp down on backpackers and the families of international students in a major overhaul to Australia's migration system. Home Affairs Minister Tony Burke is unveiling Labor's shake-up in a speech at the National Press Club as the Labor tries to cut net overseas migration. The government is also promising to strengthen compliance measures to target people who don't have a valid visa. The WA government will introduce a number of reforms to the local government sector. The changes include four-year election cycles beginning in 2031, and removing a provision which allows a minority of electors to undermine amalgamation proposals. Minister Hannah Beazley says it's a misnomer that councils are against amalgamations. And the Fitzroy River in Rockhampton will host rowing and canoeing events at the 2032 Brisbane Olympics despite the risk of crocodiles. International sporting bodies have endorsed the venue despite concerns over the river's length, current and reptilian inhabitants. Queensland Premier David Crisafulli says the doubters have been proven wrong.

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1: Today on Conversations, you're hearing the extraordinary life story of Vicky Roach. Vicky was just 9 years old when she tried to run away from her foster family. And at 13, she was sent

0: to her birth mother, who struggled to look after her. Vicky spent her young life in and out of the criminal justice system, a system she's now working to change. Vicky, you were saying you and your son had escaped the violent abuse of your ex-husband, and then you lost custody of your son to him for 8 years, and you got him back when he was 11. Where had your son been all that time?
1: He'd been sailing around the world on a boat. He'd been in New Zealand, and that's how he came home. That's how I got him back. You might remember Sharon Gillespie at the time.
0: Yeah, yeah.
1: Oh, I felt for that woman so much. And it was her case that gave me the keys to getting my son back. She tried to use the Hague Convention.
0: Because her son had been taken by her husband, who was, I think, a Malaysian prince. Yes.
1: Yeah.
0: Yes.
1: But Malaysia wasn't a signatory to the Hague Convention, so she had no show. But I didn't even know about the Hague Convention until her case, so it was applicable to me as soon as he got back to a country that we were signatory to.
0: What was it like to see him return to you at the age of 11 after all those years?
1: Oh, it was the most amazing feeling, because this is what I've been working for all this time, to try and get it back, and it didn't seem possible. And I'd won. And my son had come home, because I promised him I'd save him. I promised him I'd rescue him. And I thought it was all going to be, you know, welcome home, everything's going to be all hunky-dory. But, of course, it wasn't, because, you know, he's 11, and before you know it, he's 13. And he's going through all the sort of teenaged angst that ordinary teenagers go through, but he's got this underlying thing with his dad as well. Wasn't easy for him at school, wasn't easy for him at home. We have a very uneasy relationship. And that's not surprising. That's a lot of time to be apart, and that's 8 of his most formative years. And I missed all that.
0: You had a stable life for quite a while after that. What did that look like for that period, Vicky?
1: Oh, it looked like fun, sun, holidays. I was on the Gold Coast, but I was working, so it wasn't all just fun and sun. But I had a great job. I was making good money. I could provide the kind of life that I always wanted to provide for my son. And it was, I was there for about 10 years before it all went bad.
0: How did it go bad?
1: Midlife crisis, my boss. He turned 50, bought a sports car, you know, just started going silly. And all of us who'd worked there for years and years and years, he was suddenly just dropping us all and, lost my job. So that was the end of the fun lifestyle on the Gold Coast. I could no longer afford the nice house. And
0: things unravelled after that, and you ended up back in Victoria. And so the final time you went to prison was after a robbery and a terrible car crash. What can you tell me about that, Vicky?
1: That was actually another abusive partner, but a very short-term one. And we were in Victoria, and he wanted to go back to Adelaide, and his car wasn't registered, so he had to do something to get the money to register his car. So he decided on a smash and grab, and I was the driver of the car while he did that.
0: So what did that mean? You were waiting outside the premises? Essentially, with the car ready to go. You were the getaway driver, essentially.
1: Yeah. Well, that was no big deal. It was like a closed local shop, you know. He was just after phone cards and cigarettes for quick cash turnover.
0: That was it, was it?
1: Yeah.
0: So, and once he'd done the smash and grab and got into the car, what happened then?
1: Well, the cops basically turned up straight away. They were right behind me just as I drove off, and they just flashed, and I went to pull over, but Muggins got dirty on me because he was on parole, and so he's just to drive, so I drove and became a police pursuit.
0: And how did that end?
1: It didn't end well. It was very late at night. Well, actually, it was like 4 o'clock in the morning or something. And I

0: a car, another car, at a set of traffic lights. And, yeah, both cars burst into flames. Everybody was injured. The man in the other car, in the car that I hit, he was and a young man. He was actually the same age as my son at the time. He was on his way to work. And, yeah, I don't recall the accident. I sort of do. I remember hearing the bang, but I had no idea what I'd hit. I was just on the open road and suddenly bang. And the next thing I remember is somebody asking me if I could undo my seatbelt, and I couldn't. And they had to pull the steering wheel off my chest and get my seatbelt off, and they pulled me out the window of the car just as the flames were coming up the bonnet. I remember them putting me into the back of the ambulance, and that's about all I remember until I woke up in hospital.
1: So what happened when you woke up in hospital?
0: There was a copper standing at the end of my bed who, like, as soon as I opened my eyes, he said, "What did you kill that young man for?" I just lost it. You know, I just went hysterical. I didn't even know where I was at that stage.
1: Did he mean the young man in the other car?
0: Yeah. Yeah. And the hospital staff were brilliant. They came in and made him leave, and they explained to me what had really happened.
1: Had it killed that young man?
0: No, thank God. He suffered severe injuries. He was burnt, his hands and his ears. He suffered burns, and they were serious burns. They were third-degree burns. And that was really hard to deal with. I've never hurt anyone in my life. Oh, not intentionally, not even by accident, you know. And then, yeah, it was pretty awful to come to terms with. And when that copper first told me that I'd killed him, that didn't kind of leave me for a long time, even though I knew that I hadn't. It still sort of felt like I had, like I'd killed somebody. And I hope that young man's recovered and has been able to get on with his life since then.
1: So you were back in prison after that, and you began to educate yourself at that point, didn't you?
0: Yeah. I didn't go to prison for that straight away. I went in for about 9 months for breaching an order or something, but I had that charge waiting for me. And, yeah, I started studying then.
1: Why? What made you want to do that then and rather than earlier in your life?
0: Well, it was quite by accident, really. There was a guy recruiting from Deakin University, from the Institute of Courier Education. The education manager told him about me and said, "Try and recruit her." And he was telling me about this golden boy that they had at the MAP, who was, you know, he's been a career and this and that, and he's doing wonderful, you know, studying. He's fantastic, you know, and you're just as smart as him. You could do the same thing. So, okay, I'll give it a shot. And as it turns out, I was good at it.
1: Had you done any studying since you dropped out of school at the age of 13?
0: No.
1: So I'm remembering what you said earlier on about how much you loved school when you were little.
0: I did. I love school and I love reading.
1: And you'd forgotten that about yourself until that time?
0: Not really, but there was never any opportunity. There was no opportunity for me to try and go to uni or anything. And besides, I didn't think I could because I hadn't finished school.
1: And did you have the skills then to pick up studying again? You know, the written skills, the vocabulary and all
0: that?
1: You got it now. I know.
0: I did through reading.
1: Right.
0: Just through being a prolific reader when I was a child. All through my life, even while I was on the streets and doing all that kind of stuff, I always had a book.
1: So then you kept going up and up, and eventually you're studying for your master's degree.
0: Was another accident. I'd only done like a year of my BA, and Swinburne University invited me to be a part of their master program, which was pretty exciting. I had to write an essay to get into it. And, so I started doing my master.
1: So having a bit of age now and then also some education, there's, an extraordinary extent of education suddenly, I'm sure you're feeling you kind of your whole mind expanding while this is going on. Did it give you a perspective on your life and why you'd been the way you had been all that time?
0: Yes, it did. Studying did a lot of that for me. Because I was learning to read critically and think critically, and I had access to, a whole university full of books, it did make me start thinking, examining my life, examining the system that had created my life. That was more what I was interested in, the system that basically deliberately, very deliberately, created the conditions that led to my life and so many others like me.
1: What are those conditions, do you think?
0: Poverty, poor health, poor housing, lack of access to...
1: Repeated institutionalisation.
0: Repeated institutionalisation, profiling. Like, even though I'm not especially dark in skin, just my lifestyle made me a target. I don't know if it was the clothes that we wore or maybe we had a look about us or something, but we were certainly targets on the street for cops.
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1: Today it's the story of UN woman and prisoner advocate Vicky Roach. Do you think if authority figures like your foster mother or the figures that were around your birth mother and other people, when they say you are that person, do you think you become that person, in other words?
0: Yes.
1: Because I, as you're telling me the story, I'm hearing a history of people repeatedly belittling you. That's what I hear again and again and again. I mean, there's things you've done, but then there are things that people have put to you all the time in your whole life where they've said, "Oh, you're just that. You're just this. You know better than you should be." Is that right? Have I got that right?
0: Yeah. I guess you have. That's how I felt with my foster mother. But that was kind of weird because there's like one group of people telling me that I had potential and that I was talented and gifted and all that sort of thing. And then the people who were supposed to be my family and people that I cared about or that supposedly cared about me tell me I'm shit, I'm crap, you know. I still struggle with that now, you know. Am I this one or that one? You know, am I actually a good person who has done good things, or am I this manipulative? I think that seems to be people in authority's biggest problem with me, that I'm manipulative. I don't just do what the system says. I try and find ways around it, which to me is sensible. You know, like if something's not working the way you need it to, you find a way to make it work your way.
1: Tell me about a program for women who were new to prison.
0: This was a peer educator program. It had actually run in the prison once before, but it got hijacked and people were using it to stand over, you know, new receptions and all that.
1: Welcome to prison.
0: Welcome to prison. How many cigarettes you got?
1: Yeah, hand them over. Right. So when it wasn't a standover operation, and you ran it.
0: It was thrown out of prison altogether. They just stopped running it altogether, and then someone had decided to bring it back. And to begin with, there was about eight of us who signed up to be part of it. And one of the main things was your first 5 days in prison is orientation. So you have to sit there and listen to the education manager, the groundskeeper, the head screw of the unit that you're in. You hear from all different areas of the prison, you know, what's not to do, and, you know, there's usually not much you can do. It's more like what you can't do. I got trained by the Hep C Council of Victoria to deliver bloodborne virus information, like basically staying safe, you know, because we know that there are drugs in prison as much as corrective services says there's not. And, yeah, and that was one of the things that we tried to do, was keep the drug taking safe. And that goes for 5 days, and they pay you a certain amount of money for that, about $25, I think.
1: Were you giving basic advice for newbies?
0: Well, we actually had to do that separately. We went to the general manager of the jail and said, look, you know, the women need more than just, you know, screws telling them what they can't do and blah, blah. We need to help women navigate the prison, or navigate the systems of the prison in a way that, we had to word this properly so that it would benefit the screws, because there'd be less, you know, disharmony and all that sort of thing.
1: So if I'm a new, just imagine I'm a lady coming into prison, please, Vicky. And I am this nice middle class person that I am, going into prison for the first time. What are you going to tell me?
0: Well, we'd actually hear about you coming before you got here, and when you arrived at the jail, we'd see the transport come in. We'd know the transport came in, and we'd meet you. And
1: would you be friendly?
0: Oh, look, that was the whole idea. That was the whole idea, because a lot of women would come from the cells, especially you, middle-class white woman. You've never been to jail before. You're going to be terrified. We don't know how long you've been in police custody, so anything could have happened to you there. So you're likely coming to the jail already traumatised. You haven't had a decent cup of coffee, you haven't had a cigarette, you haven't had a decent feed in however long you've been in custody. It took us ages to get this. We had to get permission, you know, from the jail manager to let us do it. But to get the women, because they'd sometimes have to wait in holding cells for hours and hours to be seen by medical staff to be allowed into the jail, because they had to ask them if they were going to kill themselves first. I'd say to the doctor, has anyone ever said to you, yes, I'm going to? And she goes, well, no, you know, like as if you would. But that's what they sit around waiting all that time. And anyway, so we'd get them and just a cup of coffee and a cigarette, you know, like an hysterical woman who doesn't know what's going to happen. She's been told stories.
1: And so that's the kind of message. You just offer some kind of a reassurance. What are the unspoken rules amongst the prisoners that you need to advise them of?
0: Don't gossip. If you know something about somebody's boyfriend outside, you don't tell them.
1: Right. Keep the peace. Right.
0: Yeah, keep the peace. Don't talk to the screws. Don't talk to women about other women. Just all those things can kind of keep you safe. You know, you get seen talking to a screw, you could be telling tales on another woman. So you just don't do it. Or if you do it, you need to talk to a screw, you do it visibly and, you know, when there's other people around. Just little things like systems of the prison. You had to do a special request thing in the morning. So a screw would come and sit at a desk at a certain time and would take requests. If you wanted to see medical or welfare or something like that, you'd have to put your name down at request. And it still could take weeks for your request to come up and be taken care of. But we could advise ways to get around that request system so that you could get your needs taken care of a lot more efficiently and a lot quicker.
1: So, Vicky, tell me how you became involved in voting rights for prisoners, how that unfolded. I'm not even sure if I know prisoners can vote, actually, to be honest.
0: Well, that's how that came about, because I was dealing with these community legal centre lawyers. They told me about John Howard changing this legislation. Now, he'd changed it. It used to be that all prisoners could vote, and then he changed it to if you'd been sentenced to more than 5 years, you couldn't vote. And then a couple of years later, or a few years later, he changed it to 3 years, and then he changed it to nobody could vote. And that's when I heard about it. And, like, I didn't think of it constitutionally at that point. All I thought of is, like, that's not right. That's outrageous.
1: Why isn't it right? I mean, I suppose the question is, how much of a citizen is a prisoner? Do you see the prisoner as being a full citizen or
0: yes,
1: not?
0: Yes, yes. A prisoner is a full

0: It isn't, unless they're terming their natural life, which we don't often do in this country. You don't lose your citizenship when you go to prison. You lose your freedom, and that's all you're supposed to lose. Using legislation to prevent prisoners from voting took us back to Federation or before Federation, when you couldn't own property, you couldn't do anything. Persona non grata, placed outside the system, you couldn't do anything. And that was sort of what this legislation was taking it back to. Plus, it was unconstitutional, as the High Court found, because, like, in New South Wales, for example, you could go to jail for 12 months for, I don't know, stealing a pair of sunnies out of a servo. And in Adelaide, you might not go to jail at all for it.
1: So there's no consistency at a federal
0: There's
1: level
0: no
1: on that.
0: consistency. Plus, if you'd been serving, say, 30 years for child sexual abuse, and you got out the day before an election was announced, you'd be able to vote. Yet somebody who was in jail for knocking off Mars bars, maybe just doing 2 weeks, would not be able to vote. So there's
1: A disparity there, yeah.
0: And John Howard's words were, when he brought this legislation in, was that we were an undesirable element of society who would be unlikely to vote anyhow.
1: How did you end up at the pointy end of the High Court challenge to that?
0: It had to be a sentenced prisoner to actually be the plaintiff in the matter. So they had about four or five of us originally, but one by one, people dropped out because of repercussions from the jail.
1: So were you the plaintiff then, were you, in the end?
0: Yeah, I ended up being the only one.
1: And what happened when it was brought before the High Court?
0: We partially won. So half the costs were actually awarded against me, but fortunately, I'm indemnified against that. We partially won because the legislation went back to the previous change, so it went back to 3 years and under. We were hoping to have it overturned completely, but it went back to 3 years and over. You couldn't vote.
1: What kind of prison activism are you involved in these days, Vicky?
0: These days, my work centres around prison abolition.
1: You want to get rid of prisons
0: Yes,
1: entirely?
0: yes, yes.
1: Abolishing prisons will put a whole lot of violent people back into the community, won't it?
0: No.
1: Where would they go if they're not in the community?
0: Well, how many people are violent? If you have a look at the makeup of the people who are in prison, very few of the people who are in prison actually need to be there to protect society. Basically, in the whole country, there's about 350 people that society needs to be protected from.
1: Where would you put them?
0: Of course, there would have to be a facility to put them, people who society does need to be protected from. But that doesn't mean that we have to have prisons. We can have therapeutic communities where these people are still treated humanely and still treated as human beings, no matter what they've done.
1: What would a better system look like to you?
0: A better system to me would be healing places, particularly for Aboriginal women, Aboriginal men, but for all people. We have to heal rather than punish and further harm people. Meting out vengeance and punishment and cruelty will only reap bad things in the future for society. Like what we're doing now with young kids, 10-year-olds, locking them up in conditions. Like, things were bad when I was a kid. Things were bad when I first went to jail. But the things that we're doing now, spit hoods and restraints, and we're locking up more and more children. We're deliberately breaking down families. They've been doing it to Aboriginal people forever. Now it's happening to basically poor people. It's class warfare. We have no rehabilitation in prison. If prisons actually did something like rehabilitation, it may be achieving what society thinks prisons achieve.
1: Didn't you have that? Didn't you get a master's degree while in prison? That's a form of rehabilitation, isn't it?
0: No way. I did that in spite of the prison.

0: not because the being in prison helped me to do it, or in fact they tried to stop us having computers. You know, try writing a mask without a computer. That wasn't easy. But we did get computers in the end. No, I'm loath to give prison one iota of credit for anything I've done.
1: Vicky, it's been amazing speaking with you and hearing your extraordinary story. And thank you so much.
0: Thank you.
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1: I spoke with Vicky Roach in 2019, and since then Vicky's continued her advocacy for the rights of Indigenous women in prison. This conversation was made on the lands of the Gadigal, Yuggera and Turrbal peoples. Producer was Michelle Ransom Hughes, and the executive producer was Carmel Rooney. I'm Richard Feidler. Thanks for listening.

0: This is ABC News. Good afternoon, I'm Garrett Mundy. A 30-year-old man has pleaded guilty to assaulting his five-week-old baby at the weekend. The man appeared in Midland Magistrates Court today, charged with aggravated common assault. The baby was taken to Perth Children's Hospital as a precaution. Police say the man, who is a serving police officer, has been stood down. He's due back in court next month. WA's housing minister says the government is doing everything it can to help resolve an encampment in Perth's south. Dozens of people experiencing homelessness have been camped along Memorial Drive in Safety Bay for months. They were yesterday told they'd have to move on by next Tuesday. Housing Minister John Kerry says he's never seen more resources be put towards a homelessness issue before, with residents being offered accommodation and support.
1: It's been quite extraordinary, but here's the fact, and we come with a compassionate approach. But my understanding is there has been those remaining, there have been some that have refused help. Now, it's a very difficult scenario.
0: The WA Police Minister says he's confident authorities are responding appropriately to vulnerable children. Allegations about the state's child protection system letting down children in South and Port Hedland have dominated headlines this week. Minister Jessica Stoykoski flew to the region on Monday and ordered greater oversight of the department's understaffed office. Police Minister Rhys Whitby says the issues government is grappling with are complex, but he's confident initiatives like youth night spaces are helping.
2: If you can provide a safe place for a kid to go, to have some food, to play some sport, then they're not out, they're not at home, which is often more dangerous a place to be. They're not on the streets, which is dangerous.
0: Opposition leader Basil Zemplis says those solutions, while helpful, can put the cart before the horse, especially in places like South Hedland.
3: Pressing danger right now is who is going to keep those kids safe, or where can those kids go to be kept safe? Now, of course, kids need activities and a range of things to be able to occupy their time. They are not the issues of today. They may well be issues for down the track.
0: One Nation's WA leader has downplayed revelations a volunteer in its Secret Harbour by-election campaign was previously named by a federal tribunal for promoting neo-Nazi ideologies. David Donis was a founding member of a now deregistered organisation, which the Administrative Appeals Tribunal had found was a racist extremist group. The ABC has confirmed he handed out how-to-vote cards for One Nation last month and was at the party's election night event. Leader Rod Caddy says, as far as he's aware, Mr. Donis isn't a member of the party.
4: Well, you can keep trying to link us to extremists, but it's not true. One Nation aren't extreme in any angle, and every party has their issues with different people.
0: The federal government is clamping down on backpackers as part of its shake-up to Australia's migration system. New data from the Australian Bureau of Statistics reveals Australia's net overseas migration came in at 292,000 people in the 12 months to March this year. But Labor wants to reduce that figure to 225,000 by 2028. Home Affairs Minister Tony Burke has told the National Press Club the government will introduce a ballot for working holiday visa holders who want to stay in Australia beyond 1 year.
5: We need immigration. We just need to make sure that it is targeted for the needs of Australia in numbers and across the different categories that work for our economy.
0: Police in Samoa have charged two men over the fatal shooting of an Australian underworld figure in Vietnam earlier this year. Pacific Affairs reporter Liam Fox has the details.
6: Lorenzo Lamalu, a boss of the Coconut Cartel crime group, was gunned down outside a restaurant in Ho Chi Minh City in May. Vietnamese police arrested two Samoan nationals and charged them with murder shortly afterwards. Now, after a joint investigation with Australian Federal Police, Samoan police have arrested two men, a 31-year-old New Zealand national and a 33-year-old Samoan, and charged them with conspiracy to murder, alleging they were involved in organising the Vietnam hit. The New Zealander was first arrested in May while attempting to leave Samoa and charged with misleading police and corruption offences.
0: The head of the Australian Grand Prix says Formula One's decision to award Melbourne a new sprint event is a sign of trust, despite missing out on hosting the opening round of next year's season. The Albert Park event will be the third stop on the 2027 race program and will take place later than usual on April the 4th. Melbourne will be one of 10 circuits to stage a sprint next year. Mostly sunny in Perth this afternoon, with a slight chance of a shower in the northeast of the city. The day was forecast to be 29. Right now it is 26.9 degrees. 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
8: Hello and a very good afternoon to you. Today, a non-profit organisation is trying to set up a project that it hopes will help pastoralists be financially rewarded for simply maintaining healthy lands.
9: Most of the current avenues to turn natural capital into financial capital are all centred on creating uplift, so taking degraded country and regenerating it, which is obviously very important to incentivise, but what does that mean for stewards like Kachana that have already regenerated country or are continuing to invest their time and money into maintaining areas that already have high levels of natural capital?
8: Sam Bartels will tell you more about the work that she's doing with non-profit Earthly Treasure just after the 4-day weather forecast today. It's a 5-year project to protect the ecological function that's already at Kachana Station in the Kimberley, and they're just trying to see if there are ways to support it financially into the future. That's to come here on the Country Hour. 12:06 on the ABC, right across Western Australia. First today, the federal government will clamp down on backpackers and the families of international students in a major overhaul to Australia's migration system. Home Affairs Minister Tony Burke unveiled Labor's long-awaited shake-up in a speech at the National Press Club today. He took the opportunity to dismiss some of the absurd claims doing the rounds, including the one that there are some visa classes that are irrelevant to net overseas migration.
5: This is an argument that I've heard about the PALM, the Pacific Labour Mobility Program. It's also used with respect to working holiday makers or backpackers. No area of the immigration program is irrelevant to net overseas migration. Simple, you know, we want to say that backpackers are irrelevant, let me give you this figure. Last year, the contribution of backpackers to net overseas migration was 48,000. 48,000. So every part of the program is relevant. There's almost an approach, sort of the NOM version of NIMBYism. I won't try to invent the NIMBYism word, but it's a concept where people will say that they want immigration numbers to go down, but they don't want to mention which visa class, and they immediately want to rule out all the ones that they would rely on.
8: Home Affairs Minister Tony Burke at the start of his address to the National Press Club this morning and detailing the overhaul to Australia's migration system, going through who arrives, who stays, and who leaves. He says when it comes to who stays, a ballot is going to be introduced for working holiday visa holders who want to stay in Australia for longer than a year.
5: Now, while we will be going back to the pace of processing for working holiday makers that I described earlier, we will be going to a ballot system for years 2 and 3. To qualify for the ballot, you will still have to meet the criteria that you currently have to meet in terms of the regional work. So to qualify for your second year, you have to do 88 days in the regions. To qualify for your third year, you have to do 6 months. That won't change, but what you will be qualifying for is a ballot. Not everybody will get through because we need to have some control and certainty of what those numbers are. The ballot for year two will be limited to 45,000. For reference, last year there were 57,000 people who qualified. So that'll be 45,000 will be the limit there, but needing to do regional work will be unchanged. To qualify for year three, and remember year three, with the exception of the UK, is something that is not part of any free trade agreement. That third year, it was something that was introduced not that long ago. We will be seriously limiting year three down to a ballot system of 5,000. Now, last year there were 31,000 in this group. That will only become 5,000 places. To qualify, you will still have to have completed the regional work to be able to be part of those ballots.
8: Home Affairs Minister Tony Burke outlining key parts of the shake-up to Australia's migration system. At the end of his presentation, the floor was open to questions from the press gallery.
10: Hello, Minister. Matthew Franklin, Capital Brief. The last few days I've been to a number of media conferences from your political opponents talking about the immediate problem of shortage of workers to do things like getting the harvest in, catching seafood for our Christmas dinner, pouring beers across, in pubs across Northern Australia. So I understand we're talking about a policy framework, but out in the real world, people are unable to bring the crops in. What are you doing about it?
5: As I said, working holiday making, maker processing is now being restored and we'll be moving through those again effectively. And this is why I refer to legislation. The more tools and levers that are available, the more sharply I can target the system to be able to slow down to get housing in front and to minimise the impact on the Australian economy. And so the working holiday maker change goes to exactly what you described. Similarly, the new ministerial direction, replacing ministerial direction 119, with the elevation of agriculture and fisheries for processing priority, goes to exactly what you said as well.
8: Home Affairs Minister Tony Burke. Labor also announced plans to reduce migration numbers overall. So new data from the Australian Bureau of Statistics reveals Australia's net overseas migration came in at 292,000 people in the 12 months to March this year. But Labor wants to reduce that figure to 225,000 by 2028. 11 past 12 here on the country on the ABC WA. What do you make of it? And obviously it's just sinking in. It's only just happened, this overhaul to the migration system. But from what you've heard from the Home Affairs Minister so far this afternoon, what do you make of it? Does it work for you? Are you pleased with what you're hearing? Or would you have liked more? Let me know on the text 0448 922 604. Mick Fells is a farmer from Wittenoom Hills in the Esperance region, and he's also the WA representative on the National Farmers Federation's Workforce Committee. Mick, what impact will these reforms have on the agricultural sector that relies on skilled workers from overseas?
11: Well, I think reform is probably a generous word. I think deform is perhaps a better one, but thanks for the invitation to come on. Look, it's been quite catastrophic, and I'm not using hyperbole here for the broadacre sector across Australia, especially Western Australia, where farms tend to be of larger scale. They said that they were slowing down the working holiday maker visa processing at the end of July. Well, we know for a fact from everybody's experience, hundreds of people, that actually it was a shutdown that started at the start of July. So there's been almost no working holiday maker visa grants since the start of July. So I think, you know, they're under a lot of pressure. And I was interested in listening to your grab there. They're under a lot of pressure to bring NOM down, net overseas migration. And it's a pretty stupid metric to use because it just means people who've been here for more than 12 months. So, yes, he said there was 48,000 in that grab there. Working holiday makers made added to the NOM last year, and that's about right. That's about sort of 17 to 20% of working holiday makers stay for more than a year, but less than 5% end up becoming citizens. So it's a stupid metric. It makes it look like they're reducing NOM, which they are, but they're not actually doing anything about the long-term migration numbers. And they're cutting back on one of the most important skilled visas that we need in the regions and certainly in the ag sector. So it's really bad for the economy and, of course, terrible for farmers.
8: As you said, Mick, this pause or go slow or basically stopping of the processing of the visas began in July. What's the time frame usually on processing those visas and what are we looking at today?
11: So typically it takes, you know, 1 or 2 minutes. In other words, it's an automated process. People are used to, and a lot of people have been caught out because they're coming back for a second time and they didn't rush it. You know, they thought, well, it only takes a minute or two to get my visa. So they just organise things at home. But, you know, people applied at the start of July. What is it now? It's middle of September. That's 10 weeks ago, and they haven't had anything back yet, and it normally takes a couple of minutes. So obviously they've just been told, look, let these stack up on a desk somewhere and don't do anything with them. So, I mean, in theory, what he said today is good news, that they're going to prioritise agriculture and start processing again. But the million-dollar question is when and how quickly, because most farmers, like we're spraying off canola at the moment, we'll be harvesting in 3 weeks on our farm in Esperance, and there'll be people starting before us. So, you know, people have to organise flights and everything else back at home, and there are other work and family commitments. So realistically, if they don't have just a massive influx of these visas over the next week, it's going to be too late to practically be of any use for a lot of people anyway.
8: So that's the reality today. I mean, even at your farm or farmers that are in your area, they're going to be left short of workers to get the crop off this season. Is that right?
11: Absolutely. So we saw it during COVID. This is basically COVID 2.0. Every farmer listening knows exactly what I'm talking about and the stress that came with that. I saw a report in the paper only last week that they surveyed over 1,000 farmers and over 50% of them reported suffering anxiety or depression in the last 2 years. Now, that's three times the national rate. And there's a reason for that. Megan McDowell was on Nadia's show a couple of days ago, and she quoted that after COVID, when we just had all these inexperienced workers on farms, the death rates on farms doubled. And this is like, again, it's not hyperbole. This is what we're dealing with. These are massive machines with thousands of moving parts. You wouldn't put inexperienced operators on a dump truck on a mine site and say, go for your life. And that's what they're effectively saying that we should be doing with these equivalent machines on farms. So there's real risks involved. And it is going to affect everybody in the ag sector. So people are going to be working longer and harder and getting tighter. And we all know what happens when you do that.
8: What do you make of the ballot system that's been introduced for these particular visas? Do you like that idea?
11: Well, it's better than stopping it, isn't it? For the second year, it was a reduction from 57 presently to 45, just in that grab you just played. So, you know, it sounds like, you know, everybody has to give something, so maybe we have to give that. In the third year, it's down from 31,000 to 5,000. So they're effectively stopping the third year. And there was a reason why they introduced that. It's because we need these skilled workers in Australia. I mean, the thing is that the visas starting with four, including the 417 working holiday maker, they're skilled work visas. That's actually what four visas are. So they shouldn't be mucking around with them. They, you know, the family reunification, all that stuff, yeah, let's look at that. But people who are actively driving the productivity growth in Australia, not that there's much of it, but certainly in ag, that's powering the productivity growth that we still have in Australia. So to be fiddling with those visas and trying to sneakily get your nom down using those visas is just a really retrograde step for Australia. And it just shows that the unions are actually running this government and therefore running the country, even though less than 10% of people are members of unions. So it's a really undemocratic way to run the country, that what's happening at the moment.
8: As we just heard from the minister, the processing of these working holiday visas will go back to normal speed. He didn't give a time frame, as you picked up on. It's not like it's immediate or it's next week or the week after. How critical is that going to be? I mean, if they pushed the button today and started really zipping through those, would we be in a good position come harvest time?
11: If we saw, you know, hundreds of applicants coming through, you know, over the next week, I think that would give everybody some breathing space to think, look, let's just sit tight and cross our fingers and maybe they'll get here a week late in worst case scenario. But, you know, because we all know what's going on. We're all talking to each other. That, you know, there's a big network of people now and a lot of people are communicating direct to me, and I'm getting some pretty good live information straight from, you know, hundreds of people across WA especially, and even across Australia. So we're going to know if these visas are getting processed quickly or slowly. If it's quick, then I think, you know, that'll restore some confidence. But if you hear of two or three over the next week, then I think everyone's just going to have to give up. We're going to have to let down all those really good people who have paid $850 for their visas and some of them flights as well, and start, you know, seeing who else we can find around and hope that they don't run themselves over in the process of, you know, operating these things.
8: So now is the time then for the farm sector to really put the pressure on to say, now that, you know, the government's changed its mind, it's going to get those visas back to normal processing pace. It's like, well, you need to do it today.
11: Yeah, look, I mean, to their credit, they've responded. I mean, I'm really pleased that it has been a very strong and united advocacy effort, especially in WA, but all across the country now. The media is always talking about the grain harvest, so they've got it, which is where I'm really pleased about. And to the government's credit, they are responding to that. You can tell that by saying they're going to prioritise agriculture again. So that's great news, but we've got to hold them to that, make sure that they fulfil that good faith commitment. So absolutely, I think everybody needs to keep as much pressure as they can on the government over the next week or two to make sure this is what follows through. So everybody listening, if you've written letters or things, write another one and ring your local Labor member and, just keep the foot on the pedal and see if we can actually get them to follow through so that we get something useful out of today's announcement.
8: Mick, great to talk to you. Thanks for being on the Country Hour today.
11: Yeah, good on you, Belinda. Nice chatting.
8: Mick Fells, who is a farmer from Wittenoom Hills in the Esperance area. He's also the Western Australian representative on the National Farmers Federation's Workforce Committee. This on the text, if you want to be part of the conversation, let me know what's happening at your place. Do you have the workers you need? Are you waiting for some of those visa applications to be processed? What sort of situation are you in the lead up to harvest? 0448 922 604. This on the text, typical Labor penalise immigrant workers that contribute but do stuff all about immigrants that come in and bleed the taxpayers' purse. The government is the biggest problem, from Anonymous. Don't do that. Put your name, tell us where you're from, on the text, 0448 922 604. 20 past 12. Martina Barney is from Italy and is currently working in Australia on an 88-day backpacker working visa. But she's chosen something a little bit outside the norm. Martina is working as a woofer or volunteer on the Tamara Date plantation just south of Alice Springs.
12: As like most serendipitous things, it just happened a bit by chance. I was looking for a place to work at to renew my visa, and I just went on Woof. And actually the first entry that came up was the Desert Fruit Company. And just something about the desert, at that point I had only lived in Sydney and only lived in like Western cities, and there was this obviously primal call from the outback, like, what is this kind of thing? And with myself being an artist and a writer, I was just naturally drawn to the extreme kind of like call from this exotic core raw place.
13: Let's talk about how you got out here. Part of a volunteer scheme. Is that the 88-day backpacker visa?
12: Yeah, that's right. Yes. So I was looking for places where I could do regional work. And, you know, like you have two main options. Either you work like paid or you volunteer. And the way it worked out for me was that I also already have a job in Sydney that I can do online, and I wanted to keep that. And so to volunteer here and work less hours keeps me able to do my job in Sydney. And so, yeah.
13: When did you get out here and how long were you out here originally?
12: So I was here, I came out here at the beginning of July. And originally the plan was to stay here for 5 weeks and then move to a different farm. But actually, I loved it here so much. There's something about the community that you create with the people here that is nothing like this. I haven't found this in any other place.
13: Tell us about some of the work you do here and how you found the experience.
12: Yeah. So, like, at the beginning, not going to lie, coming from Sydney, like, come here and I'm with, like, bush people and mostly men, and you know, and I'm like, oh, this is interesting. But the way they greeted me was not so far from family, and that made the whole difference, really. Like in other farms, you may be treated as the worker, as someone that's just there to work, whereas here everybody has brought their own skills, and I brought my own skills to the work itself, which is mostly bushfire prevention. So, like, you know, brush cutting, buffer grass mostly. But then, you know, like friendships, connections, you know, everybody has brought in their skills. Like, I'm doing gym training with one of the people here, and artist work with other people. And it's just, it feels like I've become part of the place.
13: Let's change the topic just a little bit, because I'm keen to get your thoughts on, since you've been to Australia, there's been a slowdown in Australia accepting people on working holiday visas. In particular, there's been a pause entirely on 24 countries out of 29. I guess as someone who's already here on one of those 88-day working holiday visas, can I get your thoughts on that?
12: Yeah, well, my thoughts are filtered through like a lot of like feelings of anger at this new like slowdown on visa requirements. A, because these kind of jobs that backpackers or like people like me who are not backpackers but still are on these visas are doing are jobs that normally Australians wouldn't necessarily want to do, and I think they should do them, by the way, because it's exciting. But And so it's from our perspective, from my perspective, like we're treated as cheap labor on one side, but then on the other side considered like a nuisance, like someone or something to get rid of. And so I think it's deeply unfair. And I think it gets to the point where some people from maybe more privileged background, like European background, might be like, you know, why am I doing this? So I think it's still in, like, I got lucky enough to, like, the country I'm from, like, it's not one of the ones blocked. But I would say that, like, it will get to a point where it will be detrimental for the industry.
13: You've been here in the outback for a little bit now, and obviously you've probably seen a lot of other people here, either backpackers doing the 88 days, or people similar positions to you doing the 88 days. How do you see the role that people on these visas play in the outback?
12: Well, I think it's an essential role. I think the diversity that it brings in terms of cultures, in terms of skills, in terms of just building community, if like the people in the farms or roadhouses are like open enough for that, is essential. And you know, like coming back to Australian identity on the plus side, on the good side, is this, is like people from different places and people from like Indigenous people like coming together. And so I say the like pushing back on this is like not just a problem for the industry, not just a problem for the backpackers, but a problem for the community building itself.
8: Martina Bunny speaking to Charles Geary at the Tamara Date Plantation, which is about 70 kilometres southeast of Alice Springs. She's working as a woofer, which stands for Willing Workers on Organic Farms. 26 past 12, this on the text from Sarah in Esperance. As farmers, we would love to hear your views and editorialisation of this current issue on backpackers being counted in the migration numbers. We're all struggling to understand how the government wants to punish farmers while not doing anything about real migration numbers. That's not my job to give my views, Sarah. It's to kind of put all the views out there and for you, the listener, to make up your own mind. The text 0448 922 604. 27 past 12.
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8: Police are investigating the theft of up to 500,000 bees from dozens of commercial hives in far north Queensland. The hives have been stolen from several properties, and it's expected to cost tens of thousands of dollars in lost stock, pollination work, and honey production. Sophie Johnson has the story.
14: Police are investigating the thefts of multiple beehives worth tens of thousands of dollars stolen from properties in far north Queensland. Investigators say they believe frames of bees and their broods were taken from 41 commercial hives on the Atherton Tablelands and put into separate hive boxes. Two beekeepers have been directly impacted, including Jack Lawton, who says up to 500,000 bees were stolen in total.
15: I was completely gutted. There's a amount of work that goes in preparing beehives to a good quality, to a high standard, is quite a lot of work. Pretty distraught, really. It's a bit of a shock to the system just to open a lid and where you would normally see bees expect a full, healthy hive, and there's just nothing.
14: Tom Bidner, who agented Mr. Lawton's beehives, says the loss is huge.
16: Yeah, we've had 41 hives in total that we've discovered have been stolen. Brood nests have

0: hives on the back of our loss, and we're arriving to sites where the hives are fully strapped, look as if everything's okay, everything's been put back together as to not alert anybody, and we're opening them up and finding empty hives, and the small amount of bees that are left behind are all chilled out and dead because there's just not enough of them there to keep it warm.
1: Varroa mite was detected in far north Queensland last week, and he says having this issue on top of the pest threat is adding further stress.
0: That puts just an extra edge to it all. It's just a double whammy for us at the moment.
1: Mareeba Rural and Stock Crime Squad officer Ben Cross says the way the bees were targeted suggests those responsible knew what they were doing.
2: From what we can understand from where they've been taken and what the purpose of the bees were and their location, we're of the belief that it's possibly more of a commercial operation than a hobby farmer.
1: He says it's not a crime he sees often, but it has occurred before, and is urging anyone with information to contact Crime Stoppers. Mr Cross says there are multiple victims in this case.
2: The problem is, again, with any crime, there is a victim involved here, and it's not just the victim of the owner of the bees or the beekeeper, it's also the farms as well. So these commercial operators, they have their hives on farms for the purpose of pollination to increase crop and also fruit yield, and that impacts them. So when those colonies are diminished, it's obviously going to be a knock-on effect there. So the beekeeper doesn't get their money from the farmers for having the hives there. The yield is decreased also in terms of honey from those hives, and then also from the fruit that then is not produced on those farms.
3: Detective Sergeant Ben Cross from Mareeba Rural and Stock Crime Squad, ending that story from Sophie Johnson. And closer to home, a 63-year-old man is in the Geraldton court today because detectives from the rural crime team here have charged him with stealing sheep from a property in the Geraldton district. It's alleged he stole 41 merino sheep, valued at approximately $7,200. From a neighbouring property. 29-1, and Jonathan Beale is here for his very last headlines today. Good afternoon.
4: Good afternoon, Belinda. A 27-year-old woman has pleaded guilty in a Perth court to killing a man in WA's north last year. Kayleen Susan Jade Clark was charged with murder after the man was injured in an altercation in a home in Wyndham. He later died in Darwin Hospital. Appearing in the Supreme Court in Perth via video link today, Clark pleaded guilty to manslaughter. The murder charge was discontinued. A 30-year-old man has pleaded guilty to assaulting his five-week-old baby at the weekend. The man appeared in the Midland Magistrates Court today charged with aggravated common assault. The baby was taken to Perth Children's Hospital as a precaution. Police say the man, who is a serving police officer, has been stood down. And international students will mostly be banned from bringing their families to Australia under the federal government's migration shake-up. The Home Affairs Minister, Tony Burke, announced the clampdown at the National Press Club today as Labor tries to cut down on net overseas migration. Mr. Burke says the family members of students currently in Australia won't be affected by the changes. More news, Belinda, at 1 o'clock.
3: Thank you for that, Jonathan. And this text just in for you too, from Sandy in Karratha. Best of luck, Bilo, she says. So
4: thank you.
3: It's lovely. I mean, there's been so many more messages coming through about you over the last, you know, week or so in the lead up to this big day, your last day. Richard Hudson is in the studio too.
5: Yeah, very sad day today for our long-standing ABC News reader and journo, Jonathan Beale. We've done the sums. I think it's 35,000 news bulletins, but today the news headlines you've just read is officially 65,354,722. That's not a bad effort for the number of headlines you've read, but your farewell today probably didn't do you justice. The 3 hours of speeches went far too short. But it was very entertaining, as we thought they would be. You're a very entertaining man, both off air and on air. And you've certainly touched a lot of people around the place. But I just thought it was touching that at the end of your speech today, you said, "I will miss you all." Well, on behalf of the country, our listeners, we'll miss you, mate.
6: Thanks, mate. That's really, really kind. Yeah, it's been a blast.
5: It's been a blast having you on.
6: Yeah. Look, saying over and over again, thank you very much to our listeners. You know, we're obviously of value to them. And when your head is down and your backside is up and you are working so hard, you often lose sight of that fact. If it wasn't for the

0: listeners' genuine support for what we do, we wouldn't be doing any of it. I value the listeners, and I value their respect for us and their support for us. Really, they're what it's all about. So it's been terrific. It's been terrific to be able to come and do headlines and be part of the programs, people, because we're sort of in our own little bubble over there in the newsroom. And I mentioned the Country Hour today in my farewell speech. I just wanted to extend it to the listeners as well that, the Country Hour seems to be a program that is just produced so reliably with so much integrity and so much professionalism every day. The way Belinda just always sounds like she's reading from a script, and she generally is not. She just is generally a fantastic speaker. And you, Hutto, I see every day how dedicated and committed and focused you are on the task of producing this program. So well done to you, and farewell to the listeners. I will miss you all.
1: Thanks so much, Jonathan. He's one of the good guys for sure in the building, and you will be missed. See ya. Jonathan Beale, his very last headlines for the ABC Country Hour. He's going to keep working for the rest of the day before he signs off later today, but it is the last time he'll be here on the Country Hour. It is 25 to 1, and still to come, we're going to head off to Mount Barker just before the news at 1 and get the latest on today's cattle market. And also, a suggestion that farmers should spend more time on social media, not scrolling, but actually putting up some videos about what they do on farm and sharing that with the rest of the country, the rest of the world. We'll get to that shortly. First, to the Bureau of Meteorology, Bob Tarr with you this afternoon. Bob, it's like a summer's day across most of the state today, and then it goes to winter again. What's the story?
2: Yeah, that's right. It's been a pretty warm day, and it'll be a very warm afternoon through much of the southern and western part of the state. So temperatures averaging anywhere from about 8 to 15 degrees above normal across that region. We're up into the low 30s across the inland part of the Midwest, right through much of the Wheat Belt, and then all the way down towards the south coast. It's currently about 33 degrees all the way down into Bremer Bay. So, yeah, very warm conditions, and right down to Esperance as well is about 31 degrees. So, yeah, very unusual for this time of year to be getting this warm across the region. And as I mentioned yesterday, that some really warm overnight temperatures as well. So people waking up would have been probably surprised at how warm it was outside. But there were no fewer than 10 locations across the southwest of the state that set some records for the warmest September nights. Won't cover all of them, but a couple of locations would be Lake Race, Condren, Swanbourne, and all the way up to Murchison as well, and then down to Mantrum up. So all those places had their warmest September night overnight, and we are going to see some warm conditions again overnight tonight, so possible we'll see some more records fall, especially over the southeast of the Southwest Land Division. So the trough associated with this warm air is going to start pushing inland later in this afternoon, and we could see some isolated showers, very little in the gauge from any of those across inland western parts of the state, and then that continues to move towards the east tomorrow as a cold front reaches the southwest of the state, and that cold front will bring some showers all up. We're expecting falls across the southwest and southern parts of the lower west forecast district, anywhere from about 5 to 20 mils from Friday into Saturday. And then as you go further north, we're not going to see much in the gauge at all. So pretty minimal falls across the Midwest and the central Wheat Belt. There is likely to be some shower and thunderstorm activity ahead of that cold front on Friday afternoon. And that would be through eastern parts of the Great Southern and areas to the west of Esperance as well. So in that area, you could see maybe a little bit more rainfall. And some of those falls could be, you could get isolated area seeing, say, 25 mils, but it is going to be probably more hit and miss through that area as opposed to the southwest where it's coming from the front and it's a bit more widespread. And as we go through the weekend into the early part of next week, we just have a couple of weak fronts clipping the southwest corner. So temperature is certainly much more seasonable as you go into the weekend and early next week. But as far as rainfall, we're not going to see much at all across the

0: southwest corner of the state, very little, if any, across the Midwest and into the central wheat belt. And really, it's just pretty dry conditions, but seasonable temperatures.
1: And do we have any more information across northern and eastern parts of the state, Bob?
0: Yeah, so any of the shower activity across the Pilbara has really died out. There's still a bit of a cloud, and there's a chance it could see the odd shower over inland western parts of the region. But for the most part, it's just dry across the next few days, and it will be warmer than normal across the Pilbara in the coming days. The showers over the northern part of the Kimberley were really just kind of in that at the early build-up phase, so could see some isolated showers each of the next few afternoons across northern parts of the region. And then as we go down through the gold fields, we are going to see some showers over the far southwest of the region from that cold front. And then looking forward to the early part of next week, there is likely to be a trough that settles somewhere through central or southeastern parts of the state. So a bit uncertain as far as where that's going to be, but there has been some pretty heavy rainfall through the Great Central Road area and across the Eucla as well. So there is a potential that we could see some showers and thunderstorms bringing more moderate rainfall through those areas. And also just for the Esperance region, again, uncertainty as far as where that trough sets up, but if it does track a little bit further to the south, then maybe towards the middle to later part of next week, we could get some decent rainfall in the gauge around the Esperance region. But again, it's fairly uncertain as far as where that trough sets up and how much rainfall it is going to produce.
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1: And Jocelyn has texted through saying that it's currently 32.8 degrees in Bremer Bay. So it is like a spring, heading towards summer sort of day today. We'll head to Mount Barker just before one. Tracy Kilner will be along with the details, but she says this morning's cattle sale at Mount Barker was pretty good quality overall, and the numbers were down almost 200 on last week. More details just before the news at one. A non-profit organisation called Earthly Treasures is fundraising for a new project it hopes will help pastoralists be financially rewarded for maintaining healthy lands. Australian landholders can already earn revenue by altering their on-ground management practices to improve ecology. But Sam Bartels works with Earthly Treasure and says stewards of pastoral properties like Kachana Station in the Kimberley should get paid for long-term conservation.
3: So Kachana is a pastoral station, 77,500 hectares, and it sits in the upper catchment of five river systems in the East Kimberley. It's super remote. It's about 120 k's from Kununurra. There's no road access out there. It's a 4-day walk or a small set of wings. And I had heard about Kachana for years. They are internationally and nationally regarded as one of the leading global examples of privately led landscape scale rangeland regeneration. So naturally, I wanted to always learn more about them, and the opportunity came my way a couple of years ago.
4: What was the first thing you noticed about the land when you arrived or when you were flying in above it?
3: Well, it's really incredible. Like the first time I came in, it was a pretty grisly sort of day, but you could tell. You could tell when you flew over Kachana's property boundary. It really changed the landscape. And after returning from that first trip, I found myself in town in Kununurra at a dinner with, talking to a guy that had an engineering business, wasn't interested in ag or conservation things at all. And he said, gosh, Kachana's unreal. You fly over that place at the end of the dry and everything around it's brown and Kachana's green. What they've achieved out there is amazing. They got out there in 91 with a young family and saw that the landscape was rapidly desertifying, bare ground, bad fire, really poor vegetation. It looked a bit like a moonscape. And they just made this extraordinary commitment to halt all of those commercial plans, and everything was on pause until they restored ecological function in the landscape.
4: Is Kachana currently a financially profitable pastoral business?
3: You know, ecologically, yes, but financially, no. And that's part of the exam question in this project we've put together, where we're trying to solve, you know, ecological systems and financial systems are beginning to learn to talk to each other. But as they evolve, most of the current avenues to turn natural capital into financial capital are all centered on creating uplift. So taking degraded country and regenerating it, which is obviously very important to incentivize. But what does that mean for stewards like Kachana that have already regenerated country or are continuing to invest their time and money into maintaining areas that already have high levels of natural capital?
4: Can you tell me more about this project? What's involved?
3: Yeah, absolutely. So the project starts with protecting the ecological improvements across Kachana. One family, as I said, has spent decades of time and millions of dollars creating those ecological gains. But what it aims to deliver is far beyond Kachana's borders. So we're looking to prove an outcomes-based conservation funding model and also build a financial instrument that provides a pathway out of perpetual philanthropy for those stewarding ecological function, which I'm conscious that might sound a little bit like gobbledygook. So how that plays out on the ground is this. It's a five-year project. We come in at the end of the dry season and we baseline the ecological function across a 100 square kilometre site on Kachana, where we know that the ecological health and function has improved under KPC's management. And then we look across this broad range of indicators of ecological health that look holistically at that function, and we run a baseline outside of the project area so we've got a good comparison. And then back to this being an outcomes-based model, the team on the ground at Kachana then receive the management funding for year one of the management activities up front. So that's protecting that ecological function that's already there. It's wages and access and equipment for things like fire preparedness and emergency response and grazing management. And then in years 2 to 5, that management funding is conditionally linked to the verified ecological outcomes achieved or not achieved. So in simple terms, did you conserve ecological function or didn't you?
4: Right. You mentioned the plans to build a financial instrument. Can you explain that a bit more? How does that fit in here?
3: The financial instrument is really that bridge between the ecological outcomes that today's market mechanisms are able to value and reward, and then the untapped value that we increasingly understand is there, but the market might not yet recognise. So the business case is becoming increasingly clear between what stocks of natural capital within your supply chain, and then the long-term resilience and profitability of that supply chain. But what happens if, like Kachana, you don't sit neatly within someone's supply chain? You know, you might be improving biodiversity, water cycles, soil health, or providing tangible flood mitigation and drought resilience services, but that doesn't automatically translate into something that the financial system knows how to recognise or pay for. So there's an increasing understanding that healthy nature is critical infrastructure. And so we need to find ways to make the business case around that, value it, and fund it like we would any other critical infrastructure. But while those pathways are developing, we also need to make sure that we don't lose that critical infrastructure in the meantime. So back to the project, in partnership with the Digital Finance ERC and a growing consortium of partners, we're developing what you could think of as a pre-financing tool. And the idea is to create a way for investors to participate in a future potential revenue that's linked to that ecological function. And that provides stewards with the upfront capital that's needed to ensure that that function is still there by the time, you know, the market meets the moment. And so, yeah, we're going back to really a yes-and approach, looking at existing schemes like carbon or biodiversity credits. That could be an example of a future revenue stream. And while those schemes are really impactful for some, they don't necessarily suit every operation, every landscape or land steward. So we're building this with the understanding that nature's value doesn't depend on whether you're stewarding a pastoral station or a national park or golf course or an easement. And so we need financial instruments that can work across that same diversity of landscapes and management systems and tenure arrangements. So that's the bigger ambition, is to create a pathway for the value of ecological function to be recognised and ultimately funded wherever it's being stewarded, if that's at Kachana or elsewhere.
4: Why is now the right time for this project? And what happens if Kachana doesn't find a way to become financially

0: profitable?
1: Yeah, so a few things have converged at the right time. At Kachina itself, we're now in a period where the custodianship needs to transfer to the next generation. And while, like I said, this has been an exercise over decades that's been funded by Chris and Jackie, while all of the kids are keen to be involved and take this over, they can't afford to do it at cost. So to ensure that generational succession and the transfer of that stewardship capital, we need to ensure that there's a financial pathway into long-term sustainability and viability. And that's, I guess, that's at Kachina. But globally, there is this shift where we are seeing at the structural level that the value of nature as infrastructure is increasingly being recognized. These ecological systems and financial systems are beginning to talk to each other more and more. Just last year, we had the system of national accounts update the GDP to include the cost of the depletion of natural assets into cost of production. So there are these large systemic shifts that are happening, but we need to ensure that we're finding that bridge to ensure that the ecological function and nature as that infrastructure is still there by the time that these markets develop.
2: Sam Bartels is working with non-profit Earthly Treasure on a 5-year project to protect the ecological function that's already at Kachina Station in the Kimberley and to test ways to support it financially into the future. And she was speaking to Jess Baker. If you'd like to learn more on what they do, if you're interested in helping out, just search Earthly Treasure. And you might be familiar with Kachina Station because the landholders are the Hengler family who have featured on the ABC TV show Australian Story. 9:01. We'll get to the Mount Barker cattle details shortly. First, though, on average, Australians, that's you, spend 41 hours a week online. And nearly half of that time is spent scrolling through social media. Nuffield scholar Tan Truong, also known as the fruit nerd, says social media is increasingly where consumers are getting their information. And he's worried that agriculture is not engaged enough in this space and warns that silence can be costly.
3: I obviously sell fruit. I love fruit and veg, and I can smell the mangoes here up in Darwin already. And I just really want people to have good fruit and veg experiences. And when I was a little bit younger, say 10 years ago, I really wanted to see and learn from others on social media because that's the platforms where people, where public opinion is being informed, where people are learning about fruit and veg. And I couldn't see that. So I thought, well, if not me, then who? Because I've been growing up in a fruit store. I've been traveling up to Darwin since I was a kid. And so, I started with the phone, started filming, and, I have built a bit of a presence online. I've done a lot of work with the ABC. I'm on Gardening Australia. But I really wanted us as a community to thrive, not just in horticulture, but across all agriculture and aquaculture in Australia. We have no issues with producing some of the best food in the world, but I feel as though we don't tell our story the best. And so that was my journey on Nuffield to find where in the world has industry, has farming corporates done it well, and what learnings can I bring back so that we can thrive online?
4: And so, who is doing it really well, do you think, from what you've seen?
3: Yeah, well, I interviewed creators that have over combined 2.5 billion views. And we've shared so many of the same issues. But one of the big things is that creators and influencers, if you will, they know their audience. And so how we collaborate with the communicators within our industry, within whether it's cattle, whether it's salmon, whether it's horticulture, that collaboration piece is really important. And so I think that there are structural changes that we need to make within industry and corporations in terms of how we see creators and the ambassadors of our industry. And I think that will take us to that next step.
4: For farmers who feel like they're super busy, and they haven't got time for social media. What's the risk, do you think, Tan, of not getting engaged?
3: It's a great question, Matt. Well, I think for every business, whether they're really small or really big, we all have a story to tell. We often think about social media as marketing, but it really is a communication piece. And when we tell our story, we build trust with audiences. They might want to have that wagyu bit more. They might want to

0: eat that barramundi because they knew how it was grown. And so there is a risk involved, but the greatest risk is when we have a negative PR piece, like in the salmon industry, like in livestock trade with animals. And so
1: the live cattle ban correct. In 2011. Mm.
0: And so the way in which we build resources, build digital assets to showcase the trust in our growing and our farmers and our practices can really alleviate what negative incomes from a profitability point of view and what I call the cost of silence. So there is a huge piece that we need to work on so that we don't have those issues moving forward in the future, because they're just around the corner. Next week there'll be another piece, and you know, like me, working in traditional media on radio, that we often PR companies want to just brush it under the rug, wait for that media cycle to finish. That is simply not how the world works today, not on social media.
1: For you, this Nuffield experience, what have you got from it that you feel like you're going to be able to put into your family business, into what you do next?
0: Well, I think for me, it's really about giving back. I really want for not just for my businesses, but for businesses across Australia to think about social media in a different way so that they can leverage it to tell their story. Because I do think that we should be the authors of agriculture. And for too long, that cost of silence meant that if we don't tell our story, somebody else will. And I don't want that to be the case. I want us to be the authors of agriculture and aquaculture and livestock trade.
1: Do you think traditional rural media, like Landline, like the Country Hour, do you think those programs have a future?
0: Matt, you're getting me in trouble here. I'm certainly critical of traditional media, having lived that life. I'm an author, I'm a TV presenter. I do think that there is one stat which really alarms me, is that Australians are on average on their phone for 41 hours a week. And 20 of those hours is on social media. So it is the platform in which our opinions are being informed. So I do think we need to focus more on it. And yes, I'm absolutely for the ABC, SBS and the other programs to be more aligned, whether it's Landline or Gardening Australia. I want us to be on the platforms where public opinion is being informed.
2: Tan, the fruit nerd, speaking to Matt Bran at the Nuffield Australia Conference in Darwin. And Tan's videos about fresh fruit and vegetable have surpassed 200 million views. 3 minutes to one, and I know you can't get enough of Matty Bran.
3: This week on Landline, for more than a century, rice has been grown in Australia. But is the industry now at a tipping point?
4: Rice is a great crop and a good industry, but water has become very scarce and expensive, and, you know, it uses more water than alternative crops, and the margins on it just don't stack up as well as some other things anymore.
3: That's Landline, Sunday at 12:30 on ABC TV and streaming on iView.
2: Well, he must have done okay on the first show because he's back for the second one. Matt Bran on Landline this weekend. To the markets now, and about 750 head of cattle sold at the Mount Barker sale yards this morning. Tracy Kilner has the prices for you.
5: A mainly good quality yarding with weaner calves trending up in most categories with restocker and backgrounder interest. The odd sales of trade weight cattle sold to 534 cents. Feeder weight yearlings were in good numbers with steers selling to 574 cents and heifers to 482 cents a kilo. Good numbers of heavyweight cows eased 5 cents, selling to 356 cents, while the heavyweight bulls sold to 368 cents a kilo. Weaner steers weighing over 330 kilos sold at 520 to 560 cents. Weights over 280 kilos returned 530 to 572 cents. And lightweight weaner steers sold from 500 to 600 cents. Weaner heifers weighing over 330 kilos sold for 420 to 440. Weights over 280 kilos made 390 to 460. And lightweights returned 420 to 480 cents a kilo. Yearling steers sold to feeder buyers from 448 to 574 cents. Yearling heifers returned 380 to 482 cents, all quality dependent. Grown steers weighing between 500 and 600 kilos made 410 to 454 cents. Lighter weights sold for 528 to 534 cents. And the heavy bullocks returned 368 to 390 cents a kilo. Grown heifers weighing under 540 kilos returned 360 to 400 cents, while the heavier weights eased on last week's high, selling from 330 to 372 cents a kilo. Heavyweight cows sold from 310 to 356 cents. Medium weights made 298 to 300 cents. And the stock cows remained firm at 200 to 296 cents a kilo. Heavy bulls sold from 316 up to 368 cents. This has been Tracy Kilner for Meat and Livestock Australia's National Livestock Reporting Service.
2: Thank you for going through those details, Tracy. So the yarding today, the exact total, 748 head of cattle at Mount Barker, and that was down 178 on last week's numbers. Good to chat today. It's time for the news on the ABC right across WA.
6: Good afternoon. This is ABC News with Jonathan Beale. One Nation's first WA lower house MP says he was late to his first question time because he was celebrating with supporters. Luke Hurdgen won the Secret Harbour by-election at the end of last month to take what had been Labor heartland. He was sworn into Parliament on Tuesday afternoon but left shortly afterwards to join supporters at a nearby pub. Mr Hurdgen has told reporters he wanted to look after his supporters.
7: My priority will always be the people of Secret Harbour and the people that are supporting me.
8: But you're meant to be representing them in Parliament.
7: And I was representing them.
8: By not being there.
7: I went to make sure that I looked after them.
6: The WA opposition leader says the government will be judged on results when it comes to dealing with an encampment in the city's south. Dozens of people have been camping along Memorial Drive in Rockingham for months. They were yesterday told they'd have to leave by early next week. The Housing Minister, John Kerry, says he's never seen more support offered to resolve an issue, including offers of temporary housing. Basil Zemplis says that's not enough.
9: It's all very well for the Minister to say, here's what we're doing, we've never done more, we've never spent more money. That's all well and good. It's results that the community want to see. Where are these people going to go? Where will they live when they leave Memorial Drive?
6: A woman has pleaded guilty in a Perth court to killing a man in WA's north last year. Kayleen Susan Jade Clark was charged with murder after the man was injured in an altercation in a home in Wyndham. He later died in hospital in Darwin. Appearing in the Supreme Court in Perth via video link today, Clark pleaded guilty to manslaughter. The murder charge was discontinued. The 27-year-old is scheduled to face a sentencing hearing in Kununurra on the 15th and 16th of February next year. Detectives from the Rapid Apprehension Squad have charged a man over an overnight pursuit through Perth's northeast. Police say shortly after 10 o'clock last night, a white utility with stolen registration plates failed to stop for officers. The vehicle travelled on the wrong side of Guildford Road and threw a red light into the path of oncoming traffic. About 3 hours later, police say the ute was spotted at the Vines. The vehicle collided with a police car before the driver allegedly drove away recklessly. The ute was eventually stopped in Marangaroo and the driver arrested. A 38-year-old Kewdale man is facing 11 charges, including reckless driving, to escape pursuit. International students will mostly be banned from bringing their families to Australia under the federal government's migration shake-up. The Home Affairs Minister, Tony Burke, announced the clampdown at the National Press Club today as Labor tries to cut down on net overseas migration. Mr Burke says family members of students currently in Australia won't be affected by the changes.
10: But we will no longer be adding to the stock of students automatically being able to bring family members over. We have special visa conditions which will still allow it for the Pacific and for the ASEAN nations and for certain courses, for example, PhD courses.
6: The International Monetary Fund says the Reserve Bank of Australia should stand ready to increase interest rates as needed. Linda Gruen has this report.
11: The IMF says that given persistent underlying inflation pressures, the RBA may need to raise interest rates further. It warns that additional spikes in global energy prices could see inflation stay high before reaching the target band of 2-3%. The IMF expects Australia's economic growth to slow over the next 2 years, though household spending and business investment could prove more resilient than expected, keeping inflation elevated for longer. It's widely expected that the RBA will raise the 4.35% cash rate by 25 basis points when it meets at the end of this month.
6: Sport. Hawthorn coach Sam Mitchell says it's not a problem that his side is coming into their preliminary final against Brisbane after a heavy loss to the Lions. Hawthorn is looking to book its first grand final berth since completing a premiership three-peat in 2015. The Hawks have been in strong form, but the Lions beat them by 67 points the last time they met. Mitchell says he's not worried.
12: I mean, history would say that you have to lose some games to be a bit more battle-hardened, and so even Brisbane, you know, they've been there. They've obviously been in prelims consistently over the last few years and grand finals as well. So, but before that, they had some losses. So we've hopefully been through that period. But there's small margins in a lot of these games, and we're looking forward to the opportunity.
6: The weather showers possible, mostly this afternoon and early evening over the western Pilbara, inland parts of the lower west, central west, western Gascoyne, central Wheatbelt, great southern and south coast. Sunny in Perth today, showers increasing tomorrow with a top of 26 degrees, currently 25.6. ABC News, it's 5 past 1.
13: G'day, I'm Andy Park and this is The World Today, coming to you from Gadigal Land in Sydney. Thanks for your company. This Thursday, the US Fed raises interest rates, angering Donald Trump and sending a shockwave for global economies like ours. And Frankenmouse. Scientists grow human brain cells in living mice, a potential breakthrough to understand epilepsy, autism and cerebral palsy.
14: The goal is not to create more intelligent mice. It's really more like helping us understand better the human neurobiology.
13: A clampdown on backpackers and the families of international students are part of Labor's long-awaited migration policy announced today. Home Affairs Minister Tony Burke unveiled the reforms in a speech at the National Press Club as Labor tries to cut net overseas migration. The government has been under sustained pressure on this issue, with One Nation's announced and the Coalition's unannounced policies. Reporter Jack Mackay joins me now from Parliament House in Canberra. Jack, just tell me what we know about this announcement.
15: Yeah, well, Andy, this address today was all about how the government plans to cut net overseas migration. According to the most recent figures released from the Australian Bureau of Statistics just today, Australia's net overseas migration stood at about 292,000 people in the 12 months to March this year. Labor wants to bring that down to 225,000 people per year by 2028. The Home Affairs Minister, Tony Burke, he released details today at the National Press Club outlining how the government intends to achieve this. And there are two core areas the government is clamping down on. First is international students. So under these changes, international students will effectively be banned from bringing their families to Australia. This policy won't impact the family members of students currently in Australia. And the ministers also flagged there'll be some exemptions for people from Pacific and Asian nations, as well as for certain courses such as PhDs. The second area the government is clamping down on is around backpackers or working holiday visa makers. Under these changes, these visa holders who want to stay in the country for longer than 1 year will now need to be part of a ballot system. So for those who want to stay for a second year, they'll be subject to a ballot that limits places to 45,000 spots. And to put some context around this, last year, the number of working holiday visa makers who stayed in the country for that second year was 57,000. As for those who want to stay in the country for a third year, they'll be subject to a ballot that's restricted to 5,000 places. Last year, there were 30,000 who stayed in the country for that third year. Here's more of what Tony Burke said today.
10: And what we need to make sure of is anything that we do to temper migration needs to take account of the economic cost. And anyone who wants to pretend there's only an economic cost in the regions does not understand the Australian economy. We talk about the need for extra housing. It's pretty hard to get a house built without having a plasterer involved. In both Sydney and Melbourne, close to two-thirds of the plasterers we have were born overseas. We need immigration. We just need to make sure that it is targeted for the needs of Australia in numbers and across the different categories that work for our economy.
13: Home Affairs Minister Tony Burke there. And Jack, the political debate leading up to this announcement has been pretty fierce. Just take me through it.
15: Yeah, it certainly has been. We've seen One Nation release its migration policy this week. It wants to send the country into net negative overseas migration for 3 years before capping it at 130,000 each year after that. The coalition has also put pressure on the government on this issue. It wants to tie net overseas migration to the number of homes built in Australia, but it's yet to reveal exactly how it would do that. But nevertheless, there was a lot of anticipation today in the lead up to Tony Burke's speech. He was actually meant to give this address 6 weeks ago, but it was postponed. Senior cabinet ministers have denied this was due to disagreements within the government over how this should play out. For his part, Tony Burke tried to suggest today that

0: This speech was not being given because of the political climate the government finds itself in. He tried to dispel any suggestion the government had been pressured to make these migration cuts due to One Nation or the coalition putting pressure on Labor. And he also said that a lot of this work had actually been ironed out as early as February, Andy.
1: Has there been much reaction to the speech yet?
0: Well, there hasn't been a lot of reaction yet, but earlier this morning we heard from the boss of Universities Australia. There was already some speculation out and about that the government would target the families of international students. The University of Australia's chief executive, Luke Shee, he's been warning that this move would lead to fewer international students coming to Australia. He's saying that could have economic consequences, and he says this is just a continuation of years of chipping away at Australia's universities and the international education sector. No doubt Andy will hear more from industry and farmers as well as they react to this latest news from Canberra.
1: In Parliament House in Canberra, reporter Jack Mackay. He's the man US President Donald Trump wanted in the top job at the US Federal Reserve. But now he's made the call that could help hasten Trump's decline in the polls as the US Federal Reserve hikes interest rates for the first time since 2023 to help try and tackle inflation.
2: Interest rates are too high. They're not appropriate. And I talked to Kevin and I said, you might as well vote with the board because it's not going to matter. The board is very hostile. They're very political. They're doing the wrong thing. They're a bunch of politicians or people put on by politicians, and I want them to be independent. But it's my opinion. I'm very good at this stuff. Interest rates are too high. We should have the lowest interest rate anywhere in the world because we're the best credit.
1: That's the US president there talking about the US Federal Reserve Chair, Kevin Warsh. Well, the quarter point increase lifts the Fed's key rate to about 3.9% and could result in higher borrowing costs for mortgages, car loans and credit cards in the US when Americans have already been feeling deep economic pain, not to mention the flow-on effects for global economies like ours. Justin Wolfers is Professor of Economics and Public Policy at the University of Michigan and joins me now. Professor, this was not exactly a surprise when you compare it to the last few weeks of economic signs, but it is very surprising when you consider the last year of political signals and how hard Trump attacked the independence of former Chair Jerome Powell, only for him to say today, now, he accepts Kevin Warsh's independence in this decision. So how do you read the strength of the reasoning why the Fed has just hiked rates?
3: Well, the reasoning was pretty straightforward, and I think almost everyone thought this would happen because the logic is pretty much straightforward. The question today was really whether Kevin Warsh was the sort of Fed chair who would follow the logic or follow the president. And he made a big call today. He decided to follow the logic over the president, and that's really important. And frankly, I'm pleased.
1: The president has now called for an interest rate of 1% or lower when obviously it's headed towards more like 4%. And he's also boasted about the money coming into the, quote, best economy in the world. Is the US economy really in that good a shape?
3: Yeah, so the president says a lot of dumb things. Saying that interest rates should be 1% is dumb. Also, you'd only want interest rates to be 1% if the economy were struggling, if we were in a recession and you thought we really needed to claw our way out of it by cutting rates dramatically. That's the only thing that would lead the Reserve Bank to get rates that low, and the same thing holds for the Fed. So this is the inane mutterings of someone who seems somewhat detached from economic reality, but fortunately who appointed people who are much closer to reality.
1: It seems like he's moved his criticism onto the board rather than the chair. How do you see that playing out? Who is he attacking there?
3: Oh, I think he does. I mean, look, it's a unanimous decision. It's a unanimous decision, and you've got members of the Federal Open Market Committee who were appointed by Biden, by Obama, by Trump, people who are apolitical, people who have a history of being Republican, people who have a history of being Democratic. You know, there is literally not an economist in the United States calling for 1% interest rates. It's absurd on its face.
1: How do you read the fact that Warsh didn't offer a forward rate forecast at this Wednesday meeting? Most board members obviously think that there will be more hikes in the US this year.
3: Yeah, so Warsh has made no secret of the fact that he doesn't like telling people what's coming down the pike. So he decided not to do it again. Look, that's his business. That's what he's decided to do. The rest of the board, though, is pretty clear, which is they see future interest rate hikes coming. And also, Kevin Warsh might think that you can, you know, by if you stop talking, people are going to stop listening to the Fed. But that's absolutely not right. We saw actually the actual decision today had almost no effect on financial markets. It's when Kevin Warsh started speaking that markets responded.
1: What will this decision by the US Federal Reserve to hike rates mean economically for Australia?
3: In the short term, you know, actually not a lot. It's only a quarter of a percentage point. So, you know, it really depends what you think today's decision was all about. If you think it was about a quarter of a percentage point change in interest rates, you know, a quarter's not very much. If you think it's about saying that Federal Reserve policy is going to be run competently and coherently, then you think that's really important for the whole world.
1: Do you think the Australian Reserve Bank will follow suit?
3: I think the Australian Reserve Bank's going to think hard about what conditions are like in Australia, and it's got nothing to do with what the Americans did today.
1: Professor Justin Wolfers, really appreciate your time. Thank you so much.
3: Take care.
1: As states and territories negotiate the energy demands of data centre projects, there are growing questions over how Victoria will meet its energy needs. The government wants to replace the ageing Yallourn coal plant with a new transmission line that would connect more renewables to the grid. It passed a major planning hurdle this week, but One Nation has pledged to cancel the project and the coalition plans to pause and review it. Experts say without more energy supply, the state will face brownouts, as Charlotte King reports.
4: It's been more than 10 years since a handful of paddocks in Rokewood in Victoria's west were singled out for Australia's biggest wind farm. The facility is run by renewable energy provider TAG Energy. Its managing director is Andrew Riggs.
5: The wind farm has been operating now for about 12 months. We're just finishing the commissioning of the last turbines. It's the biggest wind farm in the southern hemisphere and injecting about 9% of Victoria's annual energy demand.
4: This wind farm's capacity is about to increase to 1.3 gigawatts, about the same as some of the state's coal-fired power plants. Soon, a quarter of the facility's energy will be used to power two data centres.
5: One is Amazon, another is Equinix. They want to provide green energy for their services. Their customers demand it, and we were able to supply them through this project.
4: In Melbourne, 50 data centres are already operating, with another 18 in the pipeline. One of the biggest companies is called AirTrunk. Its Vice President of Energy and Utility is Sabu Whitelaw.
6: Melbourne, at the moment, is a preferred location for data centres because we do have slightly favourable energy pricing compared to Sydney and New South Wales and other regions.
4: The energy consumption from data centres is set to quadruple in Victoria by 2030, according to Australia's energy market operator. The Victorian government says it welcomes them, as long as they're run, quote, responsibly and sustainably. Sabu Whitelaw says AirTrunk's customers, which include Microsoft and Amazon, want renewables because they're cheaper and help meet customers' emissions targets. But that means every business wanting green energy is now competing with data centres.
6: We want to support more projects. We don't expect the existing supply will cover our new demand.
4: All of this comes as a fierce national debate takes place on how to power data centres. The federal government wants them to be powered or offset by renewables. In Victoria, as part of a plan to boost its renewable energy, the government's just approved an environmental plan for a high-voltage transmission line. The Western Renewables Link will extend from Melbourne, about 190 kilometres west. The state's energy minister, Jacqueline Symes, says the new transmission line will significantly increase the state's wind, solar and battery capacity.
7: We need these projects.
4: At the same time, her boss, Victoria's new Premier, Ben Carroll, has ordered an independent cost assessment of the $1.5 billion project. Meanwhile, One Nation leader Pauline Hanson has promised to scrap the project altogether.
8: This net zero rubbish has been forced down Australians' throats and should never have happened.
4: And Victoria's shadow energy minister, David Davis, says he will pause and review the plan. But the Australian industry group's Tennant Reid says the state can't afford delays, especially with the Yallourn coal-fired power plant due to close.
9: I think everybody now agrees that Yallourn is cactus and will not be sticking around past 2028. That's a big chunk of supply to replace.
4: At the wind farm in Rokewood, TAG Energy's Andrew Riggs says investors are looking for certainty.
5: I've been through just about all the climate wars. We only ask our policymakers to try and provide as much stability for investors as they possibly can.
4: The Queensland state government has just signed a deal with AI giant Anthropic to build a $32 billion data centre hub on the state's Western Downs.
1: Charlotte King reporting. I'm Andy Park. 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Just search for The World Today. Overseas now, and at least 21 people have been killed and dozens more are missing after a war-damaged building collapsed in the Gaza Strip. The tragedy has put the international spotlight back on the plight of Gazans ahead of a crucial Israeli election in October. Alison Shaw reports.
10: A six-story building in Gaza City, now rubble. Locals say the building had been leaning dangerously to one side after an Israeli strike more than a year ago. This man's sister is one of at least 21 Palestinians killed in the collapse.
11: They could not find a tent or land, nor did they have the financial means to find housing. This was the last place they could turn to, despite the danger, even though they knew it would likely end in tragedy.
10: It's not clear what caused this structure to fall, but in Gaza, building collapses have become a major hazard. There's been no reconstruction work in the besieged strip since the ceasefire was agreed to almost a year ago. Israel has said that it won't allow any rebuilding until Hamas disarms. But residents are outraged.
12: They warned the people in the building 2 weeks ago, telling them to evacuate. But where were they supposed to go? Why didn't you provide them with shelter? Why did you let them die?
10: Further south in Khan Yunis, mourners pay their respects to a Hamas commander killed earlier this week by an Israeli attack. Airstrikes have intensified in recent days, killing several Hamas militants.
13: The airstrikes have been a regular occurrence in Gaza since the peace process, but I think that any spike is attributable to the state of the Israeli elections.
10: Dr. Martin Keir is a Middle East expert and lecturer in international relations at the University of Sydney. He says next month's election is front of mind for Israeli Prime Minister Benjamin Netanyahu.
13: Netanyahu is trying to promote as himself as being, and his government as being, the only people who are able to keep Israel safe and the only people who are willing to prevent at all costs the establishment of a Palestinian state.
10: Dr. Keir says he doesn't predict a landslide against Mr. Netanyahu and his Likud party, but thinks the incumbents could be in trouble.
13: The opinion polls in Israel point to Likud losing the next election, but whether or not Netanyahu or his opponents are able to form a coalition at the end of the election is really up in the air.
10: Meanwhile, Mr. Netanyahu is stepping up his threats against the Israeli directors of Gaza documentary Naza, a film about the deaths of civilians.
14: I'm going to introduce two laws right now, government-sponsored laws. The first, to revoke the citizenship of anyone who defames IDF soldiers, because their place is not with us.
10: Dr. Keir says it's another example of how Mr. Netanyahu is trying to position himself and his government.
13: What we see in Gaza, what we see in the West Bank, what we see in southern Lebanon, and also the threats against the filmmakers, I think all need to be seen within the context of the election.
10: The United Nations says Israel is refusing to allow progress on the Gaza peace plan and called for an end to what it says is creeping annexation in the West Bank.
1: Alison Shaw reporting there. The Federal Coalition has waded into the maelstrom of Middle East politics by inviting the son of the former Shah of Iran to Australia. Reza Pahlavi has not set foot in Iran for decades, but he's been positioning himself as a viable alternate leader as the country reels from a war with the US. Nick Grimm reports.
15: For a brief time, it seemed like 2026 would unfold very differently for Iran. After years of growing protests, tens of thousands of Iranians had taken to the streets, raising hopes a popular uprising would bring an end to the harsh theocratic regime that's controlled the country for 47 years. But once again, it ended in harsh repression.
16: We cannot be silent. We need to speak out about it because they want to hide the truth. They want to wash all the bloods and we cannot let them to do this.
15: Mahsa Pareh's mother died in a similar crackdown on protesters in 2022, triggered by the death of a 22-year-old woman arrested by Iran's morality police, allegedly for flouting the Islamic Republic's mandatory dress code.
16: My mother, Minu Majidi, she was a 62-year-old woman. She went to the streets in Kermanshah, my city in Iran, and she was shot by metal pellets from back, and she died in the streets.
15: Amnesty International has called her death and those of hundreds of other protesters on that occasion a crime against humanity. Here, the Federal Coalition's Shadow Foreign Affairs Minister, Ted O'Brien, says those crimes have been dwarfed by what's come since.
17: We saw a massacre of around about 40,000 innocent people in Iran in January this year.
15: 8 months on, and while the US war in Iran has seemingly left the Islamic Republic's grip over the country looking stronger than ever, here the federal opposition is backing those who hold out hopes for change, inviting the exiled Crown Prince of Iran to visit Australia. Reza Pahlavi is the son of the former Shah of Iran, toppled in 1979. But Ted O'Brien insists the coalition isn't backing him as a future leader of the country.
17: No, there's no endorsement. We believe that the future of Iran is a matter for the Iranian people.
18: I do think, though, some members of the coalition strayed into a little bit more choppy territory where it did seem as though they were endorsing him as the opposition leader, which I think is problematic.
15: Middle East scholar Kylie Moore-Gilbert was detained in Iran for more than 2 years. She warns the federal opposition's embrace of Reza Pahlavi is a risky course, given some of his supporters hold their own fanatical views. She insists she's received death threats after questioning his credentials as a potential leader.
18: There is this aspect of some of his support base that are quite fanatical.
15: But Reza Pahlavi insists those elements among his supporters do not define him. And while his father's rule was also characterised by human rights abuses and harsh repression, Reza Pahlavi insists he's best placed to serve as a transitional leader of Iran ahead of democratic elections.
19: And I have certainly been very clear of where is my red line. Anyone who doesn't respect the democratic process, anyone who doesn't believe in a genuine secular democratic system, anybody who wants to have some kind of an absolute system in mind, they are by definition non-democratic.
15: The federal government has yet to reveal if it will meet with Reza Pahlavi should he come to this country. A spokesperson for Foreign Minister Penny Wong telling The World Today that Iran's political future should be determined by its citizens, and it stands with all Iranians in their fight against oppression.
1: Nick Grimm there. Well, finally today, it sounds a bit like science fiction, but when you understand what it might mean for brain research, it could be a game changer. Scientists have put human brain tissue into living mice in the hope the animals might help unlock some of the mysteries of the human brain, as Christy Sexton-McGrath reports.
20: They might look like ordinary mice, but inside their brains, there's something distinctly human.
21: We can actually put some of these human neurons into animal brains where they can actually integrate, so we can get better access to aspects of human brain development that would be otherwise inaccessible.
20: Sergey Paska is a neuroscientist from Stanford University and lead researcher on the project. The hope, he says, is to better understand conditions such as epilepsy, dementia, and cerebral palsy.
21: When we put some of these human cortical cells inside animals and we let them develop, they will form also some of these unique cell types, these evolutionarily interesting cell types called phone economoneurons. And so we think this is now opening an entire new avenue for studying how the cells are dying in frontotemporal dementia and other conditions.
20: The researchers removed most of the mice's cerebral cortex, the outer layer of the brain, and then filled that space with human brain tissue grown in the laboratory. It allowed the scientists to see brain tissue develop and function inside a living animal and observe what happens when that tissue is injured or affected by disease.
21: These disorders are having devastating consequences. We need better models. Models that include human cells.
20: The scientists have already used the mice to model a type of brain injury associated with cerebral palsy. The next step is to use the model to investigate more brain disorders and test potential treatments. Professor Cedric Bardi is a neuroscientist at Flinders University.
22: The goal is not to create more intelligent mice or anything like that. It's really more like to find a way to design better or different model that is helping us understand better the human neurobiology.
20: But there are also emerging ethical questions. Professor Bardi says as the human tissue becomes more mature and more integrated into the animal's brain, the line between human and mouse becomes blurry.
22: It does sound like Frankenstein, and there should be some

0: smart conversation, good company, and the people bringing Perth's arts and culture to life. Settle in with Joe Trilling. Because you never know who might drop in on Afternoons with Joe Trilling. 102.5 ABC Perth and across WA.
1: Lovely to have your company, those of you just tuning in right around Western Australia. Still to come, a special guest, Ben McIntyre. He has built a formidable reputation as both a historian and writer of tales of espionage. I'm talking about his books like The Spy and the Traitor, Agent Zigzag, Operation Mincemeat, SAS, Rogue Heroes. Well, Ben's coming to town in November, and his latest book tells a story of Cold War espionage set against the backdrop of Iran's revolution in the 80s. It is called Redwood, the Cold War's Most Extraordinary Spy. So if you're into that, stick with me. We will have Claire Nichols in the studio shortly from Radio National's The Book Show, and a very well-known, rather special guest on Claire's show that she is going to share with you. I also need to let you know Slim Pickings this afternoon has been inspired by the humming of the earth. The earth apparently makes this humming sound. Scientists are trying to get to the bottom of it. So Slim's after a song that either features humming and there is a clear standout, oh, Slim's humming in my ear, or that you love to hum along with. Plenty of suggestions, including Domino by the Cocteau Twins. Alex, I love them. I don't think Slim's going to play it. Jan in Wychcliffe says, what about Simon and Garfunkel's America? And Lachlan in Guildford says a humming song that he loves is Man I Need from Olivia Dean. She has this very subtle humming in her soulful voice. And we did learn, well, probably plenty of you already know, that Johnny Cash used to hum in Walk the Line to make sure he was in the right key. So there you have it. I have a suggestion from somebody. When the Party's Over by Billie Eilish, because it is Jonathan Beale's last day. His ABC party is over. He is here to read the news. Hello, Jonathan.
2: Hello, Joe. The WA Police Minister, Rhys Whitby, says he's confident authorities are responding appropriately to vulnerable children. Allegations about the state's child protection system letting down children in South and Port Hedland have been reported in the media. Mr. Whitby says the issues the government is grappling with are complex, but he's confident initiatives like youth night spaces are helping. One Nation's first WA lower house MP says he was late to his first question time because he was celebrating with supporters. Luke Hurtigan won the Secret Harbour by-election at the end of last month to take what had been Labor heartland. He was sworn into Parliament on Tuesday afternoon but left shortly afterwards to join supporters at a nearby pub. Mr. Hurtigan has told reporters he wanted to look after his supporters. And the National Farmers Federation has described as catastrophic federal government changes to the Working Holiday Visa program. The Home Affairs Minister, Tony Burke, says the changes include introducing a ballot for working holiday visas that will reduce the total number of visas granted. WA farmer Mick Fells, who sits on the National Farmers Federation's Workforce Committee, says the changes won't work for WA conditions. More news, Joe, at 2.
1: Thank you, Jonathan. The outpouring of love and respect for you continues. I know we're going to send all the messages over to you. I think Nads is putting a card together. But I just want to reflect on something we heard that not everybody out there will have heard when we were celebrating your career, your illustrious career earlier. And that was all the ABC reporters who you mentored. And overwhelmingly, the same words kept coming up. Your generosity, your patience, your calm and your kindness. And while we'll miss your dulcet tones on the wireless and that wry sense of humour, I know you'll have a brilliant time on adventures. But what a legacy to leave, having shaped so many careers in this place.
2: Yeah, it's interesting how I guess my sort of two passions have been journalism and teaching journalism. I've taught at university. I love it. I love guiding and mentoring and turning journalists into better journalists and trying to pass on, I think, that passion for doing the job well. And it was really, they were real blasts from the past. Some of those people I don't think have worked at the ABC for some time.
1: So Charlotte Hamlin, who many of you will of course know from the Nightly News, put together a package of, some of our

0: most illustrious ABC journalists who are now all over the world who you taught back in the day.
1: Jade McMillan, Catherine Diss, Eliza Borello, who was with us for many years, Jane Norman.
0: Who I'm looking at on the television right now.
1: There she is on the television. I taught her everything she knew, including wear orange as much as possible, which is what she's wearing, like orange blazer.
0: We also had the delight of watching a much younger Jonathan Beale, not only as a journalist, but as an actor.
1: Yes, yes. When I first started in the being seen business, I had studied theatre arts at uni, so I worked in the industry for a few years, and I had a small part in the TV series Ship to Shore, which seems to continue to haunt me to this very day.
0: It will forever. Mm. It will forever. Jonathan, thank you. And you're going to have to come back in an hour and
1: sure.
0: Read your 35,000th and whatever it is.
1: 34,502.
0: Good on you, Billo. Thank you.
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0: And with an update for you all, Tabarak Al-Jurud, where do you want to start, Tabby?
3: Well, firstly, I want to start by thanking Billo for all his amazing work. I mean, he was the best thing to come into at 4 a.m. in the morning when I had to do those early radio shifts.
0: I remember those days.
3: Yeah.
0: I mean, you were still completing your law degree.
3: Yes.
0: And you'd come in and you had Billo to show you the ropes.
3: Absolutely.
0: Your lucky thing.
3: He was absolutely amazing. One of the greatest mentors. We're very, very lucky to have had him. To the weather, and you'd almost think we're in summer, Joe. We've had a couple hot days and nights across much of the state as temperatures climbed well above average for the month, thanks to a trough extending down the west coast. It is moving inland, shifting the heat with it. Meanwhile, it'll be back to cooler and wetter conditions for western and southwestern parts heading into the weekend as a cold front moves through. Now, that front is slowly making its way to the state's southwest coast. It's set to bring showers, storms and cooler westerly winds to the region from tomorrow. We had a very warm night in Perth, dropping to 18 degrees, so we didn't break the September record of 19.5, but still very much warmer than average, and so was the maximum. We already peaked at 30 degrees at 11 a.m., so a very warm morning in the city, and it's still warm and sunny out there right now, but we should see the cloud cover increasing tomorrow, with showers developing later in the afternoon and evening as that front approaches, Joe.
0: Tabby, I just had a message. Billo is still in the production booth. Listen up, Billo. Had a message from David who says, Swan River alert, Billo's retiring to spend more time swimming at his secret location. Ride well, Jonathan. Cheers for the years of incredible service. And Robin Belmont says, hi, bloody Billo. It's what Rob says when he hears him on the radio, and Rob says he gets a lot of strange looks. Goodbye, Billo, from Rob. Some beautiful memories have been coming throughout the day, and I'm sure we'll continue to do
3: so. Very, very deserving, that man.
0: He is. Thanks, Tabby. It is 22 minutes to 2 o'clock. You're listening to 102.5 ABC Perth and WA. Claire Nichols in next, and she has been talking to someone that I think many of you adore, one of our best writers. To take us there, Leon Bridges, who's coming back to town next year. Here's Smooth Sailing.

0: Leon Bridges, smooth sailing there, and he will be performing in Fremantle on March the 3rd next year.
1: 102.5 ABC Perth. Traffic.
0: There's been a breakdown Mitchell Freeway southbound before Ocean Reef Road in Edgewater. The left lane closed by incident response. Traffic is slow on approach. Please be careful. And unfortunately, a truck rollover. High Street, westbound exit to Stirling Highway is closed in Fremantle. Traffic is heavy on approach. Avoid the area. That is going to cause quite a few problems this afternoon, I'm afraid to say. There is a truck rollover. High Street, westbound exit to Stirling Highway is closed in Fremantle. Traffic, as you can imagine, is heavy on approach and you're being asked to avoid the area.
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0: Now, book lovers, I'm sure you are very aware by now, there is a countdown happening on Radio National, their top 100 Australian books. And Claire Nichols is in the studio, as she is every Thursday, to talk about somebody who is somewhat of a legend, Claire.
2: Oh, you might have heard of him. I don't know. Have you heard of Tim Winton? Tim Winton, of course, like, we are so proud of Tim Winton in Western Australia, right, that we have one of the greatest living novelists. I think he's officially a national living treasure. And he comes from here and he writes about this place. And, you know, when we talked about this idea for the Top 100 Books Countdown, I thought a lot about the fact of what it means to read books about where you're from, and the fact that, you know, you read a book set in New York and it's moving and it's wonderful. You can read a book set in Taiwan and it can be incredible. But when you pick up, like when you pick up Cloud Street by Tim Winton and you see the Swan River, the Derbal Yerrigan running through that book, and you see the sunlight shining in Shenton Park or in the western suburbs of Perth, it moves you differently, right, to read about your place.
0: I still haven't voted because I still can't make a decision. I've got a deadline of this weekend, but I did a little video and just sort of off the top of my head mentioned some books, and I actually mentioned Lachie Leonard.
2: I love Lachie Leonard.
0: Because I read it when I was a kid, and I've given it to my kids to read, and it takes you to a part of our state that I love that, of course, is so close to Tim's heart. But it's exactly
2: Albany.
0: What you mentioned.
2: Yeah.
0: It's exactly what you mentioned. It's a story of a place as a kid that you know.
2: And I think to
0: feel proud of it.
2: Oh, and to have great literature written about your home is so incredibly moving. So, look, I've been a big Tim Winton fan forever. That doesn't make me particularly special. I think a lot of us are. But I was able to convince Tim to come onto the book show with me to talk about Cloud Street, which I think is his most iconic novel, in the lead up to this countdown, because we're just trying to, you know, remember the really exciting books that are out there. And Tim, you know, over the years, he's sometimes been a little bit cagey about where Cloud Street came from, but he's more than 40 years into his career now.
0: A little more relaxed.
2: Cloud Street was a long time ago. It was published in 1991. He's feeling a little bit, I think, freer to chat about it and what inspired it. And yeah, I got him on a good day.
0: You did, Claire. I'm sure he was delighted to talk to you. And if you love Cloud Street, maybe send us a text and tell us, you know, do you remember when you read it or what it spoke to you, like how it just gripped your heart? 0437.

0: 0800 222 1025. And for anybody who hasn't read it, Claire, just a very brief synopsis.
1: Yes. Okay. So it's a pretty iconic novel, but it's about the two families, the Pickles and the Lambs, who are in mid-century WA, and they're both by circumstance, by the shifty shadow of fate, they end up living in this same house at number 1 Cloud Street in the western suburbs of Perth. And this house, it's this kind of living, breathing
0: thing. It's a character
1: thing.
0: Itself.
1: It doesn't want them there. It's a bit haunted. And these two families are as different as you can imagine. You know, the Lambs have been a very kind of religious, godly, hardworking family, and their faith has been rattled by a terrible accident in the family. Meanwhile, the Pickles, you know, they're gamblers and bar flies, you know, a very different type of family. And we're going to see how these families coexist in this house for decades, and, you know, how the shop's going to open out up the front. And we're going to follow these incredible characters through this great swathe of Western Australian history. You know, Eric Edgar Cook is in this book. You know, we see so much of our history reflected back at us in this story. And gosh, it has one of the best endings ever. And absolutely ever.
0: Sorry to interrupt you, Claire Nichols. And, you know, has been adapted into a stage play.
1: Yep, a TV series, an opera. I got Tim to run through this when we chatted. There's apparently been a carpet named after Cloud
0: Street. A carpet?
1: At least two restaurants. A wine has been named after Cloud Street. He just mashed the two words together and he just created something so special. Everyone wants to call things Cloud Street.
0: Now, before we go any further, we should remind everybody we need to get more West Australians voting in Radio National's
1: Top 100 Australian Books Countdown. And you don't have to vote for Tim Winton. You can vote for any Australian book you love. So it can be fiction, non-fiction, poetry, memoir.
0: It can even be a cookbook.
1: It could be. And one of my votes is, of course, for the birthday cake book, the Australian Women's Weekly birthday cake book. But we do want more West Australians voting for the books that you love. And you can get all the details sent straight to your phone if you text Bookworm to
0: 0437 22 1025. So if you haven't voted yet, please do, please do. 0437 22 1025. We have got to represent Western Australia because we have got, you know, from a per capita point of view, Claire, so many writers here, mm-hmm. such an incredible writing and reading community. So let's get the numbers up. 0437 22 1025. Please just text the word bookworm through and you will get a link. It makes it very, very easy to do so. Now, Claire, when you had a chat mm-hmm. to Tim, I think you were sort of asking him about how much it was inspired by his life.
1: Yeah, because, you know, you always got the sense, right, that this came from Tim's family. And it turns out it really, really does. So the Pickles and the Lambs are very closely modelled on his father's parents and his mother's parents. So the two sets of grandparents that Tim grew up listening to, he said he used to sit under the kitchen table and listen to them tell their stories. But he was also really struck by how different these two sets of grandparents were. You know, he had the very kind of religious, hardworking ones, and then he had the kind of more loosey-goosey ones. And he had this thought of like, what if these people had to spend time together, you know, beyond the time they spent together, which was pretty much at the wedding and that was it? Like, what if we pushed them together and made them live together a long time? And that was the genesis of the story. But he's really, really modelled these four people on the four grandparents that he had. So much so that some of the parts of the book that seem the most strange and unusual, truth is stranger than fiction. You know, do you remember the character of Oriel Lamb? You know, so she's the kind of hardworking Christian woman who leads the you know, hordes. There seems to be so many Lamb children. And there's this great bit that she moves out into the backyard and stays there for decades. It seems kind of bizarre and kind of a writerly flourish, right? No, it turns out that Tim's grandmother, Olive, not Oriel, she lived in a tent in the back garden for a long time, and this is him talking about it.
2: I just thought it was normal. I thought everybody's nana lived in a tent in the backyard. And that's where my mother was introduced to her, you know, future mother-in-law, at the flap of the tent, you know, as if she was a, you know, a corporal from a foreign army bringing papers of surrender. Yeah, it's a very strange thing. Hey, she had a bed and a desk and a lamp, sort of duck boards. It was like a Boer War tent under the mulberry tree in Chenton Park, and it was a bit bloodstained because, you know, all the mulberries had been falling on it for decades. And she was a mighty figure. She was about 5'1". She was tiny, but a very impressive person. You know, she'd had a really tough life. She was born in Albany, in somebody's bedroom in 1902, and she'd been poor. She'd been a servant, and she used to be a scullery maid for people, rich people in Subiaco. And she'd only had a few years of school, so she just treasured knowledge and poetry in particular. So she used to send me up the fig tree out the back of Hilda Street in Shenton Park to pick the fruit, and I'd pass them down, and she'd just reel off hundreds and hundreds of lines of Longfellow or Browning. And language was precious to her, and I think that was important. I know that was a kind of a big influence on me as a kid.
0: What a thing Olive passed on to
1: Olive
0: Tim Winton.
1: Yeah.
0: What a thing, her love of poetry, her love of literature. You know, Claire, my girlfriends and I joke about escaping to the commune, maybe a tent in the backyard under the mulberry tree. Isn't such a bad idea?
1: Look, I think Oriole Lamb, the character, had kind of the right idea there. That house was full of people and she just needed some peace and quiet. Out she went, out the back. But I do love hearing Tim speak with such love and respect, you know, and for him it's not a joke that that was his grandmother. He has so much admiration for her. He has so much admiration for all those grandparents. And he talked to me a lot about the fact that he wrote this book about ordinary people. This book, Card Street, is a celebration of ordinary people. And some of the initial backlash to the book was people kind of going, why is Tim Winton writing about people like this? You know, but as Tim says to me in the interview, these were my people and I wanted to put them on the page and I wanted to remember that life.
0: They're the most fascinating people. Ordinary people are the most fascinating people with the best stories.
1: Yeah. I mean, and, you know, living in the tent, absolutely incredible. But, yeah, I mean, this is a book, Cloud Street, which I think has moved me so much over the years. I've probably read it 6 times. It still holds up. It still gives me goosebumps. And, you know, I'm still recommending it to people. I had someone message me on Facebook the other day saying, I don't know why it's taken me so long, but I have just picked this up. And if this keeps going the way it's going, this is going to be the best book I've ever read. And I was like, yeah, well, I'll tell you what, it keeps going. It's pretty great.
0: You're hearing from Claire Nichols. And just a reminder, if you have not yet voted in Radio National's Top 100 Countdown, Top 100 Australian Books, just text through the word bookworm to 0437221025. Claire, Tom says he had the audiobook of Cloud Street. Now, I can't remember. Did Tim actually, has he ever read it?
1: I am not sure, but gosh, he has such a beautiful voice. If he does, I would absolutely go for that.
0: And I've got a message from Bose who says, I pretended to read Cloud Street in high school. Only read a few key chapters, winged it for the rest. I liked fish, though. Sorry, Mrs. Bishop, who is obviously Pose's English teacher, but their favourite and most memorable book of Tim Winton's, The Deep. Very relatable to them as a child while they were struggling to learn to swim. And Tim has that magical way of creating characters that take you somewhere else or that you can just find yourself in, doesn't
1: it? Yeah, I think, you know, particularly when he writes about water, Tim Winton is at his absolute best. I think that's why books like Breath are incredible. Blueback is one of my favourites as well. We love Lachie Leonard, Down Learning How to Surf, you know. I think when Tim Winton writes about the water, it's pretty breathtaking. And, of course, in Cloud Street, there's that magical scene of Fish and Quick Lamb in the boat going along the Swan River, the Derbal Yerrigan, with the stars above them and below them. You know, it's just exquisite. You know, I get goosebumps thinking about that scene. And I don't know, like, did you ever see the stage show? Like how they do that on the stage? Oh, amazing.
0: Now, also, is this under embargo? Am I about to get into trouble? Are we allowed to talk about what is happening with Tim Winton? Is it under... There is another.
1: There's a new book.
0: There's
1: coming.
0: A new book. Yes. Are we allowed to talk about? I was suddenly looking through my emails, going, "Is this? Are we allowed to talk about this?"
1: Yes. So this
0: songs from the Firefront.
1: I got my advance copy just this week, but he actually has a chapter in that book where he writes a lot about the creation of Cloud Street, and I was very fortunate that his publishers sent that to me before I spoke to Tim. He writes so beautifully about the book and what it meant to him, about his grandparents, and also about you know, what it meant to write about this place at that particular time. You know, he was writing this in the 80s when there was a lot of cultural cringe in Perth and we were knocking down a lot of our old buildings to build big shiny things. And he writes about, you know, he says it's not a nostalgic book, but it was a book about remembering something about Perth.
0: And Tim has a lot to say about the state of the planet at the moment. So Tim's next book will be out in November. It is called Songs from the Firefront. Claire, thank you very much.
1: Thank you.
0: Everybody, get your voting hat

0: fingers, what do we say? Whatever it is.
1: Fingers.
0: Fingers on. And if you want to make it easy for yourself, just text through the word bookworm to 0437 221025. You can, of course, hear Claire's full chat. I'd highly recommend you do so with Tim Winton via the Radio National website or via the ABC Listen app. It is 5 minutes to 2 on 102.5 ABC Perth and WA. Some music and then the news. Here's Patti Smith.

0: If you don't follow Patti Smith on Instagram, I'd highly recommend it. You get little snippets of her poetry almost daily and incredible moments of her singing all over the world. It is almost time for the 2 o'clock news.
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0: Just a reminder, there is a truck rollover. It's impacting High Street westbound exit to Stirling Highway. It is actually closed in Fremantle and traffic's heavy on approach, so please avoid the area. Well, that's what you're being asked to do. After the news, Slim will reveal which humming song he landed on. And then a dose of good news for you all. Hopefully it'll make you smile and remind you that most people really are wonderful and just want to help. You're going to hear from some people who rushed to the aid of a bloke whose dog Wallace was spooked and had taken off. It's truly delightful. Hope you can stick with me for that. And historian Ben McIntyre. It's 2 o'clock.
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2: Good afternoon. ABC News with Jonathan Beale. A WA police officer has pleaded guilty to assaulting his five-week-old baby at the weekend. Lauren Smith has the details.
3: Nicholas Wayne Peake appeared in the Midland Magistrates Court today to face one charge of aggravated common assault. The court heard the offending happened on Saturday. Detectives from the WA Child Abuse Squad say the baby was taken to Perth Children's Hospital as a precaution. Police say the 30-year-old, who is a serving police officer, has been stood down. Peake was released on bail and is due back in court next month.
2: One Nation's first lower house MP in WA says he's disappointed to learn a man previously found to have promoted neo-Nazi ideologies volunteered for his campaign. State political reporter Kian Burke has the details.
4: Luke Hurdagen won the Secret Harbour by-election in Perth South last month in a landmark result for the party. The ABC's now revealed one of the volunteers who handed out how-to-vote cards and attended his election night event was a man named David Donis. In 2023, he was found by the Administrative Appeals Tribunal to have been a founding member of a group which promoted racist and neo-Nazi ideologies. Mr. Donis denied the allegation and the ABC has been unable to contact him. Mr. Hurdagen says he doesn't know him.
5: I don't think extremists are welcome. I don't think they should be welcome anywhere.
4: State leader Rod Caddy says neo-Nazis aren't welcome in his party.
2: Western Australia's Police Minister Rhys Whitby says he's confident authorities are responding appropriately to vulnerable children. Allegations about the state's child protection system letting down children in South and Port Hedland have been reported in the media. The Minister for Child Protection, Jessica Stoyakovsky, flew to the region on Monday and ordered greater oversight of the department's understaffed office. Mr. Whitby says the issues the government is grappling with are complex, but is confident initiatives like youth night spaces are helping.
6: Well, you can keep trying to link us to extremists, but it's not true. One Nation aren't extreme in any angle, and every party has their issues with different people.
2: Western Australia's Police Minister, the opposition leader Basil Zemplar says those solutions, while helpful, can involve putting the cart before the horse, especially in places like South Hedland. That story relates to Rhys Whitby, the police minister, who says he's confident authorities are responding appropriately to vulnerable children. The allegations about the state's child protection system letting down children in South and Port Hedland have been reported. Moving on, the National Farmers Federation has described as catastrophic federal government changes to the Working Holiday Visa program. The Home Affairs Minister, Tony Burke, says the changes include introducing a ballot for working holiday visas that will reduce the total number of visas granted. WA farmer Mick Fells, who sits on the National Farmers Federation Workforce Committee, says the changes won't work for WA conditions.
7: I think reform is probably a generous word. I think deform is perhaps a better one. Look, it's been quite catastrophic, and I'm not using hyperbole here, for the broadacre sector across Australia, especially Western Australia, where farms tend to be of larger scale.
2: Stadium owner Robert Kraft says he and musician Ed Sheeran will donate $2.8 million for aid in Gaza, following rapper Macklemore's pledge to give his earnings from the Loop tour to Palestinian charities. Macklemore announced he would donate the $1.4 million he earned from the two shows he played on the tour to help six organisations supporting Palestinian people. He called on Mr. Kraft, who asked for Macklemore to be dropped from playing at his Gillette Stadium, to match the donation. The billionaire did not say which charities his and Ed Sheeran's money would be donated to. Sport, the head of the Australian Grand Prix, says Formula One's decision to award Melbourne a new sprint event is a sign of trust, despite missing out on hosting the opening round of next year's season. The Albert Park event will be the third stop on the 2027 race program and take place later than usual on April the 4th. Melbourne will be one of 10 circuits to stage a sprint next year. Australian Grand Prix Corporation Chief Executive Travis Auld says it's significant that Melbourne was given the event. Perth's weather, sunny today, winds west and northwesterly at 15 to 25 kilometres an hour, becoming light this evening, showers increasing tomorrow with a top of 26 degrees, currently 24.5. ABC News, it's 5 past 2.
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0: A very good afternoon to you. Great to have your company this Thursday. Still to come on Afternoons, if you are a history buff, don't go anywhere because Ben McIntyre, who has built quite a reputation as both a historian, writer of tales of espionage, also a columnist in The Times, has got a new book. And it covers a story of Cold War espionage set against the backdrop of Iran's revolution back in the 80s. It's called Redwood, the Cold War's most extraordinary spy. It is a cracking tale and it really speaks to what is happening right now in the Middle East. But this half hour, a bit of a dose of good news for you all. I'm not sure about you, but I can feel a bit sort of overwhelmed and in a state of despair reading the newspaper and listening to the news. So instead, good news. Hopefully it'll put a smile on your face and remind you that most people really are just wonderful and want to help. I noticed a post in a community page. It was essentially a shout out of thanks from a mum after a number of strangers rallied to help her son and his dog. Her son, you see, had taken Wallace the dog to grab some lunch. Wallace was spooked and took off, and her son took chase, as did a number of strangers when he himself came a cropper and ended up with a snapped Achilles. So many lovely humans not only came to Simon's aid, but also chased after Wallace. You'll hear from a few of them this half hour. Before all that, Slim needs to reveal the winning track, but I'm just going to remind you of a traffic incident that is causing quite a few issues. Thank you to those of you who are saying, avoid the area. There has been a truck rollover.
1: 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Traffic.
0: A truck has rolled over. High Street westbound exit to Stirling Highway has closed in Fremantle. Traffic very heavy on approach. So as all the listeners and texters have been saying, please, please do not go there. I'll just repeat it. A truck rollover, High Street westbound exit to Stirling Highway closed in Fremantle. Please avoid it if you can. At 7 minutes past two, Slim is going to hum us a tune.
8: Hello, Joe. Earlier in the program, yes, we did discover that the earth makes a noise. It's like a humming sound, not really audible to the human ear. So if you're wandering around the house going, what can I hear? Is that the microwave on? It's not really like that. It's sort of very discreet. Scientists have had to amplify the sound to really get a handle on what is going on. And they're trying to get to the bottom of what causes it. Is it to do with the tides of the ocean? You know, so much more to find out. But the truth is the earth makes a slight humming sound. And that was the inspiration for Slim Pickings. We wanted songs that contain a bit of humming or are good songs to hum along to. And I've got to say, I really enjoyed today. Lots of great suggestions. David in 2J and also Terry wanted Wandering Star by Lee Marvin. ZZ Top, LaGrange got a mention from Jen in Albany. We got Leon in with Trailers for Sale or Rent. Also, Simon and Garfunkel's America, according to Jan and Wychclift, is a great humming song.
0: You were making fun of me because I immediately went for Peter and Andrew's suggestions of a little Puccini or a little Verdi.
8: And you're so much more cultured than me. So I knew that would come from you. Good suggestions. A couple of people did say When the Party's Over by Billie Eilish, which is a more recent example of a good humming song. Boney M, The Rivers of Babylon. And a humming song I love is Man I Need by Olivia Dean. That came in from Lachlan from Murdoch, who says she's got a very subtle humming in her soulful voice. And we played a bit of Walk the Line by Johnny Cash earlier. We had the revelation that after every chorus, you hear a little bit of humming in that song.
0: And that's so he can make sure he's in the right key for the next.
8: Yes, yes. According to a listener that texted in, thank you for that. A Hummingbird by Leon Russell came up. Don't Worry, Be Happy. And also a suggestion we listened to Johnny Clegg's Scatterings of Africa. But today it was all about one song, and it was actually the song I was hoping would win, but I had to sort of wait for the endorsement of the votes to come in, Joe, and everybody wanted the Crash Test Dummies from the 1990s.
0: Now, how do you say the title of that song, Slim?
8: Yes, the title of the song is written as a hum. Crash Test Dummies came out in 93. Matthew texted in and said, this was my pick. Someone beat me to it. And so it was also thinking of Enya the Humming, but this was your first choice, Matthew. So you're in the mix. Russell wanted this as well. So did Hal, William and Joe. So let's go out with the Crash Test Dummies.

0: The Crash Test Dummies. That was Slim Pickings this afternoon. Thanks, everybody who played along. 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It's 14 minutes past two.
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2: The Dockers are one game away from the biggest day in football. Standing between Fremantle and the grand final, Sydney on its home turf. Can the Purple Army march on to the last Saturday in September? Join me, Clint Wilden, live from the SCG as the Dockers face the Swans. It's a preliminary final from 5 on Friday on 102.5 ABC Perth and ABC WA.
0: Well, I have to say, there are about 20 gazillion of you who requested that song, and now a few of you are feeling a little sad. You thought that the Crash Test Dummies was a little melancholy. I'm sure we can pick you up, because next, a very heartwarming story of the wonderful generosity of strangers. So don't go anywhere. That's coming soon.
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0: I'm not sure about you, but I often despair at the state of things. Opening the paper or watching the news, it can all just feel a little overwhelming. Well, this afternoon, a dose of good news for you all. Hopefully it will make you smile and remind you that most people really are wonderful and just want to help. Because I noticed a post on a community page. It was essentially a shout out of thanks after some strangers rallied to help a young bloke, Simon, and his dog, Wallace. Simon had taken Wallace to his usual joint for lunch when it was spooked, ran off, and I'll let his mum, Shelley, pick up the story from here. Hello, Shelley.
5: Oh, hi, Joe. Thanks for having me.
0: I know you're a bit embarrassed. I managed to track you down on socials, because I just think we all need to be reminded that most people, most of the time, just want to give a helping hand. Tell us what happened the other day with Simon. He'd taken Wallace off for lunch.
5: He works from home and can often go up the road to the local coffee shop. This time he chose the lovely Japanese restaurant around the corner and, as usual, tied Wallace up outside. But for some reason, Wallace was spooked and he was tied to a table. And, of course, as he took off, the table crashed to the ground and it spooked him even more. And he took off across an extremely busy intersection, but incredibly made it to the other side. So that in itself was such a shock for everyone. My son took off after him and unfortunately came to grief just on the other side of the main road, and actually burst his Achilles and came down and gashed his leg, and so was basically lying helpless watching his dog
0: run off
5: into the distance, yeah.
0: I mean, it must have been awfully stressful for Simon. I mean, so many people, I think, will have been in that situation. Our dogs have taken off at times and you just are panicked. How did Simon injure himself? Did he sort of fall as he was chasing Wallace? Or
5: there's a lot of new construction around this intersection and lots of uneven ground, and he just, just sort of tripped and fell and everything sort of fell apart. Yeah, he was pretty much unable to move after that point.
0: And it was at that point that the first kind stranger came along, because I think a bloke then pulled over and helped Simon.
5: He did. A driver very quickly pulled up, asked if he needed help, and got him into the car. And of course, the dog was the first thing on Simon's mind. So he said, look, we'll drive around, we'll drive through the district. I do believe at the same time another customer from the restaurant also took chase, was seen going off into the distance, running after the dog. So Simon knew that someone was going after, but the dog was in full flight.
0: And that's what happens. Yeah, fight or flight mode. And even if they're the friendliest of dogs, once they're terrified like that, it is so hard to catch them. I'm talking to Shelley, whose son had an incident, and a group of strangers rallied to help both Simon and try and locate Wallace, his dog. And so Simon and this bloke were sort of driving around the suburb, Shelley, looking for Wallace. And of course, he's, you know, got blood all over the place, in pain, really just focused on finding Wallace. But it was actually another neighbour, a lady called Chloe, who I think assisted at this point. And I'm just going to bring Chloe into the conversation. Good afternoon, Chloe.
6: Hi, Joey. How are you going?
0: I am very well. And I know you two are very embarrassed that I managed to track you down. So what did you notice? Where were you?
6: I was just on the roundabout with my daughter. We were on the way home from gymnastics and seeing the whole commotion unfold. A man running across the road trying to stop the traffic, and I was like, what is going on here? Then seeing the dog just absolutely legging it. At this point, I was like, oh, do I keep driving or do I follow the dog? And then I was like, no, I'll turn off, follow the dog, because I could see that a stranger was just chasing after this dog. Well, at this point, I didn't know it was a stranger. I thought it was his dog, but just legging it down the back street.
0: Oh, so this must be the other customer that Shelley was referring to. Okay, yes. So the other helpful citizen that's gone to try and chase Wallace down.
6: Running, and the dog, which I now know as Wallace, was just full pace down the street. And I thought, I'm just going to follow it. And I stopped up the road because I thought if we could sort of like block him in, we might be able to get him. But no, as soon as he seen me and the other gentleman, he then darted the other way, kept going through street, then got to the local park, legged it across the park. So I swung around the park, got around the other side, and he was just still legging it, wouldn't stop until, we got up a bit of a hill and I could see he was panting quite a bit and like dripping from the mouth. And I thought, oh, I think he's going to start slowing down now. I think he's knackered. He'd run, I reckon it was probably a kilometre and a half. Then I pulled up in front of him, come back, said to my daughter, wait in the car, and come from behind. He didn't see me. Slowly crept up to him and grabbed the lead. And at this point, I was just like, oh my gosh, we've got him. And then the guy that was chasing him, he just came up and he said, high five. We finally got him, team effort. And then I thought it was his dog. And he was like, it's not even my dog. And I was like, oh my gosh, what is going on here? And then he said, oh, do you mind taking the dog back to its owner? I've got two huskies in my car. I can't take the dog. I was like, yeah, no problems. And at that point, we seen another car drive up, and it was
0: Simon's son in it.
6: Yeah. And he said, it's my dog, it's my dog. And he had gash all over his leg and would have been in extreme pain now knowing that he'd done his Achilles. And
0: he must Wallace have been rather thrilled to see you and Wallace.
6: Yeah. So he must have been, dashing through the streets, because it wasn't just a straight line through the streets that he ran. He was going all over the place. So I'm glad that I followed him.
0: And had that quick thinking to know the area and then get ahead of him and slow down. Oh, Chloe, good on you all. Yeah. I'm just going to bring Shelley in. Shelley, do you want to say anything to Chloe?
5: Yes, I'm listening. I'm very emotional about that because we didn't have any idea what had happened at that point in the story. And I'm just so grateful. Wallace, of course, like many dogs, is a member of our family. You know, he's one of us. We're just so grateful, and thank you very, very much for, you know, just putting in that effort and sticking with it. You know, it was just such a lovely coming together of kindness on that day. And I just really wanted to thank people publicly for it. So thank you.
6: No problem, Shelley. I mean, I'd hope that someone else would do the same in the same situation. And it was a team effort in the end.
5: Yes, fantastic. And I to the people, the driver, and to the other fellow that you had spoken to, I hope that at some point they can realise how grateful we are as well.
0: I think you hit the nail on the head, Shelley. Kindness. And most people most of the time just want to help. Well done to you all. And Shelley, I hope Simon's recovering. How's his leg?
5: Well, he has got word yesterday that he will need some pretty significant surgery next week. But, you know, he will get better. And the dog has got his own little boot that he has to wear for the moment. But he will get better as well. So, and we're all together, which is amazing.
0: Brilliant. Shelley, yeah. Thank you for sharing that. And Chloe, thank you again for helping out and managing to use that quick thinking and finally get Wallace into the car.
6: No problems. All the best to Wallace and to your son, Shelley. Hopefully they have a quick recovery.
0: Shelley there, whose son, Simon, ended up with a popped Achilles and hurt his leg after his dog, Wallace, took off. And Chloe, who was one of a number of strangers who leapt to action and helped them out. So a little moment of celebration for the kindness of strangers, acts of kindness. It is 24 minutes past two.
1: 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Traffic.
0: I am going to keep reminding you about this incident in Fremantle. A truck's rolling over and, according to a few of you, lost its load. High Street is closed westbound between Carrington Street and Stirling Highway. Incident response are in place. Traffic is heavy on approach and you are being asked to avoid the area. It's 24 minutes past two. 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I'm glad you enjoyed hearing that dose of good news. Thanks to those of you sending in texts about Simon and Wallace and all the strangers that helped them out. It's now time for some new music every Thursday. We have Dusty's Tracks.
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8: A lot of love from you from that Tortured Souls track that I played last week on the emails. Thank you for sending through your appreciation of putting you up on that band. And a lot of you saying you wanted to get out and see them live when they have the opportunity, which is great. I've got another band from Perth that I will let you know you could see shortly. But first, I've got new music from these characters. My, oh my, Kings of Leon, they have a new album which is coming out this year. There's one song and I've listened to it already at least 20 times while I've been painting the new house at the moment. I'll bring that to you shortly. But first, as we always do, we'll start here in WA. And an artist that I've played last year for the first time, I played her music. Claire Perrott is her name. She's got a new song out. It's called How Can I Tell You? Last year I played Philadelphia, which was a great one. She's this indie folk artist. And this one is almost a bit more of a coming of age. She's got a bit of an airy vocal, very cozy feel, someone that you would see at Nanup Festival. Claire actually won the Emerging Artist Award at the Nanup Music Festival recently. Let's have a listen to this one and tell me what you think about it. It's called How Can I Tell You?

Garrett, How Can I Tell You? I'm loving that one. The sounds, the instruments, all of it. Definitely you can see that at Nanup Festival. I haven't been for a few years, so definitely get out and see her when you get a chance. She's going to be playing a single launch for that song October 9th on a Friday at the Bird in Northbridge. If you want to get out and support some local music, she's got some great stuff as well. Let's get into our track number two here on Dusty's Track. This is 102.5 ABC Perth. I told you Kings of Leon have a new album coming out. It will be with us November 6th. But this will be one of their most stripped back albums. You get it here, that's for sure. The sound, the feel, you know, that Sex on Fire, which I played earlier, you don't get that on this album. And I love that. They've reinvented themselves. And this is truly what they are saying is a love letter to their journey, to their path, to the people that have sacrificed within their camp in order for them to be where they are today. Let's have a listen to it. It's called My Whole World.

0: Listen, in Wanneroo says, oh, she's got a lovely voice. I'm going to tell my daughters about her. Somebody else is saying Claire's playing Saturday week. Total bomb. And Dusty, Brad in Busselton wants you to know Troy Sivan has a new album out soon. It is 2:30. Jonathan Bearley's here to read the news.
1: Thanks, Joe. One Nation's WA leader Rod Caddies has played down revelations a volunteer in the party's Secret Harbour by-election campaign was previously named by a federal tribunal for promoting neo-Nazi ideologies. David Donis was a founding member of a now deregistered organisation which the Administrative Appeals Tribunal found was a racist extremist group. Mr Caddies says as far as he's aware, Mr Donis is not a member of the party. A 30-year-old WA police officer has pleaded guilty to assaulting his 5-week-old baby last Saturday. Nicholas Wayne Peake appeared in the Midland Magistrates Court today charged with aggravated common assault. Detectives from the Child Abuse Squad say the baby was taken to Perth Children's Hospital as a precaution. Peake has been stood down. And the federal government is clamping down on backpackers as part of its shake-up of Australia's migration system. Data from the Bureau of Statistics reveals Australia's net overseas migration was 292,000 in the 12 months to March this year. Labor wants to reduce that figure to 225,000 by 2028. The Home Affairs Minister says the government will introduce a ballot for working holiday visa holders who want to stay in Australia beyond 1 year. More news, Joe, at 3:00.
0: Thank you, Jonathan. A message from Sandy. Bearlow, Bearlow, Bearlow. What a sad day for the ABC. It was an absolute joy to listen to your dulcet tones on my radio. Your considered ideas for Newsbeats was a fun challenge. May the rainbow give you and your family more than a pot of gold. Ciao and enjoy. Slim is in here too. And the tales you both could tell after your many decades.
2: Can I say that I worked with Bearlow for the best part of 3 decades and it's been nothing but a pleasure. I've never even seen you in a bad mood. I don't think it's just always been such a nice, uplifting experience and you'll be sorely missed.
1: Yeah, thank you, mate. That's very kind. It's a nice, uplifting experience just coming into this space to do headlines. Sorry, Joe wants more. That's all I got. No, it has been a joy. It has been a joy. And I reckon I met you in Bunbury.
2: You probably did. I was in Kalgoorlie and then Bunbury.
1: Yeah. And I came down to Bunbury and I did a couple of weeks or something down there because back in those days we used to backfill. I don't know if we still backfill regional journos who went on leave. So I came down there and there you were and I met the lovely Bunbury crew. So shout out to the Bunbury crew and Stan Shaw. And then obviously we got to work with Stan up here.
2: Yeah.
1: So I was very lucky.
2: And of course in the early mornings, Bearlow was often on early and you have to make your own fun at 4 a.m, don't you? And there was just always such a great vibe around the building because there were only 3 or 4 of you there.
0: The a couple shenanigans. In the newsroom.
2: Camo and I caused trouble on the other side.
1: Well, that's something I've mentioned before, but everybody sort of feels, oh, Camo, he could be a little bit inappropriate, couldn't he? Sometimes he'd be a little bit, he'd get away with things that some other people, he was much more inappropriate off air.
2: Oh, definitely.
1: Yeah.
2: But some people found him scary because he had such a big presence. But once you broke through that, you knew he was just a giant pussycat,
1: you broke through.
2: Yeah.
1: I think he was, you know, not everybody managed to break through. But his voice was quite intimidating as well.
2: Yeah.
1: Because he had one of those old school broadcast quality voices. And that could be quite intimidating. But
2: he always said if he wasn't working here presenting programs, he would probably be off making dirty phone calls with that voice.
0: Oh, my goodness. Bearlow, the love continues to flow in. David has said you're retiring to spend more time skinny dipping at your favourite secret location.
1: Oh, yes, Tony's Beach. Yep.
0: It's not so secret anymore.
1: Well, nobody knows where it is, though, because we named it.
2: And you're reading Bullies until 7 tonight.
1: Yeah.
2: What will you do at 7:30 when you get home tonight?
1: Well, I'm secretly hoping there might be a surprise bottle of Prosecco waiting for me, just secretly.
0: Do you know what?
1: Quietly.
0: That speaks to your kindness and generosity, because on the day that you depart this building and your storied career, you brought in Prosecco for everybody else.
1: Because I used to come in as a joke on a Friday. I used to come into this program and into the brekkie program and say, where's the Prosecco? Like it was a given. Because back in Camo's day,
2: yeah,
1: it was definitely unknown.
2: That was a different time.

0: I'm in a different place. Yeah. Wouldn't happen now.
1: Do not do that at home, children. So that's how long that tired old joke's been sort of kicking around. That's kind of what I'm hoping
0: for. And Billo brought in the Prosecco and also his family, which was such a lovely touch in the office today.
1: I didn't even know they were coming.
0: Didn't you?
1: Oh, I did not know they were coming.
2: There were some tears.
1: Oh, there were
2: in
1: some
2: eyes.
1: Tears.
2: There were tears in eyes, Billo. Do you know what? There's even love from all the way over in Queensland for you. The Townsend family are sending love. They've been listening to you for many years. And from Esperance to Queensland, a huge part of their radio family, and it's been a pleasure, they write, to listen to you, and they hope you get some nice sleep-ins. Yeah. And remember, your radio family will miss you more than you know. All the best, Billo.
1: Yeah, yeah. And I just want to send all of my love to them as well, because they're why we do what we do, and it's amazing to know that there are so many people out there that are very fond of you. You've never met them, but that you mean so much to them.
0: Well, there's no radio without someone on the other side, is there?
2: Also a message for you from Frio Cookster, who is referencing freshly caught herring washed down with espresso martinis. Thank you for. Now, is it the mellifluous tones or
1: mellifluous? Mellifluous, I think, is the word you're looking for, Joe. Mellifluous.
2: Mellifluous. Yeah. Well, he left out an L, so that's why I was checking, because you are the man of the pronunciation tones over the years, Billo. Thank you from all of us.
1: Thank you, Joe.
2: We love you.
0: I'm from Boulder. We would have just said he's got a posh voice.
1: Yeah, sounds like a businessman.
0: See you on the other side.
1: And absolutely. Yes, and love to all. Blessings to all.
2: Love to you, Billo. Good on you, mate.
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0: Oh, do I have to do weather after that? Wyndham 36.1 degrees right now. Carnarvon mostly sunny 24.6. 31.6 in Kalgoorlie Boulder. Partly cloudy in Harvey with 21 degrees. And Gerramungup 32.1 degrees, partly cloudy. Around the metro, sunny weather, 29 degrees expected top. Right now, 23.7. Some showers increasing tomorrow, 26 degrees. On Saturday, those showers will be easing with a top of 20. And quite a few smoke alerts around the state. We've got one for Moen Road and Jalbarakup Road in Barabup. We've also got one for Bow Bridge and Walpole, Peaceful Bay and Nornalup in the Shire of Denmark. Closer to the metro, Two Rocks Breakwater Estate, Yanchep. Also one for Mundaring, Sawyers Valley and surrounds. Jarrahdale, Karrakup and surrounds. And one for Bedforddale, Kelmscott, Armidale and Wungong. So if you're in any of those parts, you know to smoke. More details on the Emergency WA website.
2: Good on you. Thanks very much for that, Slim. 22 minutes to 3. 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And, of course, right across Western Australia. Still to come, a special guest, Ben McIntyre. If you are a history buff, I'm sure you will be familiar with him. He has built quite the reputation writing stories of spies, his best-selling books like The Spy and the Traitor, Agent Zigzag, Operation Mincemeat, and SAS Rogue Heroes have been turned into films, television shows. Ben McIntyre is coming to town in November. His latest book tells a story of Cold War espionage set against the backdrop of Iran's revolution in the early 80s. It is called Redwood, the Cold War's Most Extraordinary Spy. Ben McIntyre for you after some Ray Charles.

0: Ray Charles for you at 18 minutes to two. Slim, you forgot to mention the weather in Scaddon. I've just had a lovely text from Nigel. Thank you for your kind words, Nigel, and great to hear from you. 32.4 degrees in Scaddon. So there you go. Lovely to hear from you all over Western Australia.
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0: My next guest has built a formidable reputation as both a historian and writer of thrilling tales of espionage. I'm talking about Ben McIntyre, the best-selling author behind books like The Spy and the Traitor, Agent Zigzag, Operation Mincemeat and SAS Rogue Heroes. And Ben's latest book tells a story of Cold War espionage set against the backdrop of Iran's revolution in the 80s. It is called Redwood, the Cold War's most extraordinary spy. And if you are a fan of Ben's work, some very good news. He is coming to town in a couple of months. And I'm delighted to say our special guest this afternoon. Good afternoon, Ben, or good morning over there in the UK.
2: Good afternoon to you, Joe, and good morning to me. I hope you're keeping well.
0: I'm very well, thank you. Let's go back to 1981. Tehran is in turmoil after the revolution, the Iranian revolution. Before we get into the central characters in your latest book, just tell us what the Soviets were planning to do.
2: Well, this is the core of this story. This was a time of complete turmoil in Iran. The Ayatollah, his Islamist government, had not yet got full control of the country. So there were various other competing groups looking for power, chief among which, and the most organized, were the communists. There was a very vibrant, growing communist party in Iran. And secretly, in deadly secrecy, the Soviets were actually planning to take power. They wanted to set up this communist party as the next government, overthrow the cleric, and bring the Red Army in to support it. Now, nobody knew about this because it was done in deadly secrecy, but the KGB was secretly working with the Two-Day Party, the Communist Party, to set up this coup. And if that had happened, it would have meant that the Soviets had control of Iran, of the oil fields, of the Strait of Hormuz, now very familiar to all of us, and they would have won the Cold War. So America, believe it or not, already had contingency plans in place to deal with just such an eventuality, and that plan was nuclear. They were ready to use nuclear weapons because they just simply couldn't face, they couldn't countenance the idea of losing Iran. So the stakes behind this story are incredibly high.
0: They are, and they strike, I mean, just if we think about what is happening right now, you mentioned the Strait of Hormuz, you know, as this escalation in the Middle East intensifies. I think the latest figures just yesterday, 125,000 people displaced over the past fortnight of fighting. But let's not get into current events, Ben, because we need to be back in the 80s. And at the heart of this, a KGB officer who knew of this Soviet plot. Who was he? Who was this double agent codenamed Redwood?
2: He was a very senior KGB officer based in Tehran in the KGB station there. And he had been running what they call illegals for 8 years. Illegals are sort of undercover spies. They look like ordinary citizens, but they're actually working for the Soviet Union. He had dozens of these. But most importantly, he was the linchpin of this conspiracy. He was the person who was working with the communists and the KGB to establish what he called a Trojan horse inside Iran, ready to kind of rise up and take power. But in 1981, in the spring of 1981, he walked into the British embassy, which was actually across the road from the Soviet embassy, and offered to spy for Britain.
0: It really is phenomenal how things could have played out differently.

0: if he hadn't walked into that embassy and declared, you know, I'm close to breaking point, I need to defect. I'm talking to Ben McIntyre, best-selling author of a number of espionage tales. He's also a renowned historian and columnist for The Times. His latest book is called Redwood, The Cold War's Most Extraordinary Spy. And Ben is coming to town in a matter of weeks. So he defects, essentially, and he was in turmoil on a personal level. I mean, he had a secret.
1: He did. And he's unlike any spy I've ever written about before, because most spies are motivated by money or ideology or coercion or ego, those sorts of things. Kosichkin was different. I mean, his reasons are extraordinary. And that's why I've called him the Cold War's most extraordinary spy. He had a secret, which was that he suffered from erectile dysfunction, believe it or not. And he believed that the West would cure it. Now, many Soviet citizens had a kind of almost mystical faith in Western medicine. They believed it could cure anything. Of course, Viagra had not been invented at this point, but he didn't know that. And he was desperate. I mean, this was his bid, really, to save his faltering marriage. So at the heart of this story is a kind of twisted love story in a way. I mean, he was absolutely desperate. And to understand quite how desperate he was, you have to realize that this was a time when men really didn't talk about this sort of subject. And if you were a 6'4" KGB officer in a highly macho institution and organization like that, you never talked about this. And if the truth had come out, he would have been finished.
0: He also has this incredibly complicated past. I mean, he'd grown up with this horrendous alcoholic, abusive man who he believed was his father. I don't want to reveal too much. And then learnt the truth there. So he went across. And at this point, I guess we need to introduce the second most important person in your most recent book, a certain Ian McCready, an MI6 officer. And I'm really curious about how you came across this story, because I think you spent a lot of time talking to Ian, and then, you know, so many former agents revealed things to you.
1: Yes, I mean, Ian is the heart of this story. So at the time that Kosichkin volunteered to spy for Britain, and he agreed to stay in place for a year, he didn't want to defect immediately. He was going to spy in place, which is, of course, gold dust in espionage. So Ian McCready was a very young MI6 officer. In fact, he was the only British intelligence officer in the region. And he was there under deep cover. He was sort of within the British embassy pretending to be a commercial attaché, but actually being a spy. And he was the person responsible for running Kosichkin in place. And I can't overemphasize how dangerous this was. I mean, this was a time of absolute chaos in Iran. Nonetheless, the IRGC, the Islamic Revolutionary Guard Corps, were tailing both Kosichkin and McCready. I mean, they were keeping every foreign diplomat under the closest possible surveillance. So this spycraft plays out against the most hostile environment you can imagine. So it's really, really high stakes. If McCready had been discovered, if it had been found out what he was doing, he would have been arrested. He would have been, you know, he'd been imprisoned. Probably the British embassy would have been shut down. But if Kosichkin had been revealed to the KGB, he would undoubtedly have been arrested, tortured, and then killed.
0: The bravery and courage required to continue this kind of work, I mean, it is astounding. I'm talking to Ben McIntyre, whose most recent book is called Redwood, The Cold War's Most Extraordinary Spy. You're listening to 102.5 ABC Perth and, of course, right across Western Australia. And Ben is coming to town. He'll be at the Astor. And how did you meet Ian, and how did you convince him to reveal this to you?
1: I mean, this story is known, but only within MI6, because it is taught as part of their training course, believe it or not. The Redwood case is a kind of famous case, but only within British intelligence, partly because it has a kind of ethical dimension that, you know, that of what was done with this information. So it is known. I met McCready, gosh, 5 years ago now, and I've got to know him a great deal better over the intervening years. Spies are fascinating creatures because, well, they're incredibly discreet in their professional lives. Once they are released from, as it were, the bonds of secrecy, they actually are incredible sources on these things. So Ian told me the whole story. I then, through him, introduced myself to various other MI6 officers. And MI6 itself has been helpful in the sense that they have not been actively unhelpful. They did not stop me from interviewing these characters.

0: Which they probably could have, Ben, couldn't they? Shouldn't
1: they
0: be
1: certainly
0: understated.
1: Could. They could have intervened. They could have intervened and said, you know, this is a violation of the Official Secrets Act. You may not talk about it. And, you know, for MI6, this is an ambivalent story. In one sense, it's an astonishing Cold War victory, but it comes at a cost. And so, therefore, it's not a simple one-dimensional story of kind of brave British spies winning the Cold War. It's more complicated than that.
0: As all these stories often are. Ben, to 2026, I mean, I was talking to Persian friends recently, and they constantly say, you know, people in this country and Australia seem to forget things can go backwards. The tale you tell in Redwood is 1981. 40 years later, I'm curious as to what you think we learn from history. I mean, the saying history repeats. If we look at the Middle East now, have we learned anything?
1: Well, of course, history is never over, is it? It just keeps going. I had to keep rewriting the final chapter of this book because my Iranian characters, some of the key figures in the current government or the government that was, were killed in the first Israeli airstrike. And those were people who are central characters in 1981. And it just gives you an idea of the incredible longevity, really, of that regime. These were young intelligence and political officers in the Iranian regime in their 20s in 1980, and they're still in power. So it gives you an idea of just how long this goes on for.
0: And the tentacles of that bureaucracy, I think, often underestimated.
1: Absolutely right. I mean, this is a country that has been for, you know, nearly two generations now under the iron grip of the Islamic Revolutionary Guard Corps. They call the shots. And it has always been thus in the Islamic Republic. But this story, interestingly, is one that actually in Iran is celebrated in some aspects. The utter destruction of the Iranian Communist Party that it led to is still seen by the Islamic State as being a moment of triumph. What they do not admit and have never admitted and will find very difficult about this book is that they were able to do that destruction of the Communist Party because of Western intelligence, because of MI6 and CIA telling them about the looming plot.
0: Well, Ben, we've only lightly touched on what you've discovered. There is still so much more to hear about. I'm sure people will be very keen to listen to your thoughts when you are here in Western Australia. We look forward to welcoming you, and thank you very much for your time this afternoon.
1: It's been a pleasure, Jo, and I'm much looking forward to coming back to Perth.
0: And hopefully getting into the Indian Ocean here. The weather should be in your favour.
1: I can't wait.
0: Ben McIntyre there. He'll be at the Regal on Thursday, the 12th of November. His latest book was published yesterday. It is called Redwood, The Cold War's Most Extraordinary Spy. Rose in Yokine says Operation Mincemeat is an absolutely cracking musical. She saw it in London, so funny. The film adaptation of Ben's book, a more serious retelling, pretty good too. Thanks for your thoughts, Rose.
2: 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Traffic.
0: If you are in the Fremantle area, please be aware there is a truck rollover. High Street is closed westbound between Carrington Street and Stirling Highway. Incident response in place. Police on site. Traffic is heavy on approach and you're being asked to avoid the area. We've seen some images of a rather large truck, part of it rolled over on its side. So please do avoid that part of Perth. It is 5 minutes to 3. Here's Joe Cocker.

0: Unchain My Heart from the one and only Joe Cocker there. Thanks for your company this afternoon. Next week, you will hear from Vicky Thorne of The Waif's fame. She performs solo, of course, as Thornbird. Also, Australian writer Holly Ringland, who's had huge success with her novels, some adapted into television shows. Well, she's got a new book out and she will pop by to tell you all about it. Thanks for your stories, particularly all your wisdom as grandparents at the start of the show and all your love for a certain Jonathan Beale. I will chat with you again on Monday if you're in the regions. Have a great Friday and weekend.
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2: Two minutes to three, Thursday afternoon. Now, up first, handshakes. Now, I did have a brush with a West Australian celebrity earlier today at the ABC in Albany. Now, I was immediately drawn to him because it had been said to me that I looked like him, something about the eyebrow. So I wasted no time. I held my hand out and said, Tony Galati, pleased to meet you. Now, I must say I was not prepared for what happened next. I hadn't expected such might, such hand power, such finger force. I did feel a little embarrassed. Was I a limp lettuce? Or was Tony just going a bit too hard? So, I've never done this before. I asked politely. I said, Tony, can I have another handshake, please? I have to make amends. I'll let you know the results shortly. Now, on handshakes, the do's and the don'ts of handshakes. You will hear from, and there's expert for every subject, you will hear from a handshake expert shortly, but the do's and the don'ts of a good handshake. 1300 560 222. Now, also ahead, a survey shows around 70% of local governments in WA would enact pet cat containment laws if they were able to. Well, the Cat Amendment Act of 2026, which will allow local governments to contain pet cats by law, has passed the lower house of WA's parliament. It's expected to sail through the upper house also. So what does it mean? What will these laws look like? And what does it mean for your pet cat? Well, a working group has been formed to create a local law template that local governments can use. On the working group is Dr. Bruce Weber. You'll hear from him after news. It's 3 o'clock.
3: Good afternoon, ABC News with Jonathan Beale. WA's housing minister says the government is doing all it can to help deal with an encampment in Perth's south. Dozens of people experiencing homelessness have been camped along Memorial Drive in Rockingham for months. They were yesterday told they'd have to move on by next Tuesday. John Kerry says he's never seen more resources put towards a homelessness issue, with residents being offered accommodation and support.
4: It's been quite extraordinary. But here's the fact, and we come with a compassionate approach, but my understanding is there has been, those remaining, there have been some that have refused help. Now, it's a very difficult scenario.
3: The Greens housing spokesperson has welcomed reports the group is being offered short-term accommodation until long-term housing can be found. But Tim Clifford says those efforts do not address a failure of government to address the housing crisis.
5: To get ahead of where we are now, when it comes to public housing targets, we don't have any. When it comes to rent caps to keep people in rentals, to keep rental prices down.
3: A 30-year-old man has pleaded guilty to assaulting his 5-week-old baby at the weekend. The man appeared in the Midland Magistrates Court today, charged with aggravated common assault. The baby was taken to Perth Children's Hospital as a precaution. Police say the man, who was a serving police officer, has been stood down. He's due back in court next month. WA's building regulator has prosecuted a Perth landscaper for 3 contractual offences, which included seeking a deposit 6 times the maximum allowed. The Department of Local Government, Industry Regulation and Safety says Ethan Carl John Bailey, who operated as Ethan's contracting and landscaping in 2025, sought a 40% deposit for landscaping work. The homeowner paid the deposit in cash. The regulator says Bailey also failed to provide a notice or a written, dated contract setting out terms. The department says Bailey was convicted in the Joondalup Magistrates Court and ordered to pay a $1,400 fine as well as costs. The federal government is clamping down on backpackers as part of its shake-up of Australia's migration system. Data from the Australian Bureau of Statistics reveals Australia's net overseas migration was 292,000 in the 12 months to March this year. Labor wants to reduce that figure to 225,000 by 2028. The Home Affairs Minister, Tony Burke, has told the National Press Club the government will introduce a ballot for working holiday visa holders who want to stay in Australia beyond a year.
6: We need immigration. We just need to make sure that it is targeted for the needs of Australia in numbers and across the different categories that work for our economy.
3: The National Farmers Federation's warned food prices will rise as a result of the federal government's changes to working holiday maker visas. Federation Chief Executive Mike Guerin says farmers are already struggling to get workers for the harvesting season and will feel an immediate economic impact.
7: Processing cannot take place without the 1 in 7 skilled migrants we have every year in this country helping us harvest, plant and do the wonderful things we do in this industry in Australia.
3: The federal government has dumped a planned cap on allied healthcare for veterans in a significant backdown by Labor. The decision follows fierce resistance to the $5,000 threshold, which was meant to save the budget hundreds of millions of dollars a year. The Veterans Affairs Minister, Matt Keogh, says the government decided to scrap the measure after listening to the concerns of veterans. The opposition leader, Angus Taylor, accused Labor of taking too long to act.
8: This is a government that is not committed to our veterans, and we've seen outrage from veterans across the country, and rightly so. These are people who have served our country with distinction.
3: Sport. Australian tennis player Adam Walton says he hopes his unique journey in the sport will inspire younger players. The 27-year-old is in contention to play his first Davis Cup match when Australia faces Poland in Brisbane this weekend. The winning nation will progress to next year's World Cup qualifiers. The world number 102, Walton grew up in the rural Queensland town of Home Hill and has told ABC Sport he's a late bloomer.
9: Any path can lead to success. I know my story to play professional tennis is quite different to the rest, you know, being from a very small country town, not hitting a lot of tennis balls until I moved down to Brisbane.
3: Perth's weather, sunny today, winds west-northwesterly of 15 to 25 kilometres an hour, becoming light this evening. Showers increasing tomorrow with a top of 26 degrees, currently 23.4. 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
2: Yes, 3:05, Thursday afternoon, and it's a hot one. Now, I have just had a chat to Bob Tarr from The Bomb, and there are a number of records. They have to be finalised, but September heat records thus far, and it's still warm. So we're talking South Coast and Great Southern mostly for these heat records. But

Walpole, Rocky Gully, Katanning and Albany all have a new September max. Say, for instance, in Albany, it's gone over 30 for the first time on record in September. 30.7, the old record, 29.1. And this is to add to 10 sites, Bob Tarr tells me, recording their highest minimum temperature for September overnight last night. That went from Murchison all the way down to Rocky Gully and spots in between. Weather observations, I've got something to share. Yes, this something from the Collins household. I reckon this is the earliest ever, and I had some on my breakfast cereal this morning. Earliest ever start of harvest for the mulberry tree. Got an observation to share on the weather front. 0448 922 604. Very tasty too. Underrated mulberries. Now, I did mention I had a brush with West Australian celebrity. I went to shake his hand and I was crushed. Tony Galati. Be warned, he's got a very, very strong grip. So I did say I went in a second time because I felt a bit embarrassed. I felt a bit limp lettucey. Thought, no, show me you're a man, Collins. And I went in again. I wish I hadn't. I thought, I'll show Tony. Now, he showed me. And then he had the cheek to say, oh, and you're lucky I've got a sore arm. Anyway, the do's and the don'ts of handshaking. Do you have something to share? You'll hear from an expert in such matters. Also, if you have a pet cat or cats, it appears likely that probably from early next year, you will by law have to have that pet cat contained. Because the a Cat Amendment Act has gone through one House of Parliament in WA. It's set to sail through the upper house as well. What does it mean in terms of containing your pet cats and what will the laws look like? You'll hear from someone who has been put into the working group to work out such things. And a call out for you. If you've got a pet cat, are you okay with this? Perhaps you already contain your cat. I'd love to hear from you. 1300 560 222 is the phone number. This is Fleetwood Mac.

0: Got some good tracks, haven't they? Including that one, Rhiannon by Fleetwood Mac. It is 12 past three. The do's and the don'ts of handshakes. Jeff the truckie, nice to hear from you, Andrew. There are three things to remember with a good handshake. Firm, but not crushing. Eye contact and remember their name. Got it sorted as Jeff. Thank you for your correspondence. Can I throw an additional question as well? What is the most famous hand that you have shaken? And that's where the story starts. Mine's Tony Galati. Very firm. 0448 922 604 is the text.
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2: The Dockers are one game away from the biggest day in football. Standing between Fremantle and the grand final, Sydney on its home turf. Can the Purple Army march on to the last Saturday in September? Join me, Clint Wilden, live from the SCG as the Dockers face the Swans. It's a preliminary final from 5 on Friday on 102.5 ABC Perth and ABC WA.
0: Now, 1 year ago today, to the very day, the WA government announced they will be amending the CAT Act to allow local governments to introduce cat containment laws if they desired. Well, that Amendment Act has passed the WA Parliament's lower house this week. And a new working group has been formed to create a local law template for these new containment laws, which it is expected that the majority of local governments will use. Now, if you have a pet cat or pet cats, I'd love to hear from you. Are you okay with this? Are you absolutely on board? I shall contain my cat. Maybe you already do it. 1300 560 222 is the phone number. Elise in Busso. Everyone is a winner when your cats are contained. The cats, the birds and wildlife in general, we love having a catio. Catios turn backyards into feline Taj Mahals, helping protect endangered wildlife, such as the Western Ringtail Possum. Thank you. From a catio-loving Elise in Busso, who else? Who else has done it or is absolutely willing to do it? Because it's likely to be coming your way. 1300 560 222. Now, Dr. Bruce Weber has been following this very closely. He's from the WA Feral Cat Working Group and he's on this new working group formed to create a local law template for these new cat containment laws. Bruce, welcome to you.
3: My pleasure, Andrew.
0: Now, yeah, good, thanks. So this Cat Amendment Act has passed the lower house. Is it a given that it's going to pass the upper house?
3: From all the consultation we've done in the upper house, we're aware that it has widespread support. I'm expecting it to pass very effectively.
0: What will change? In essence, what will change? How contained will cats have to be?
3: Well, what it does is it finally brings clarity to the intentions of the original CAT Act that was put there in 2011, that local governments can, if they want to, implement containment laws. There is a lot of flexibility in this amendment bill around how they implement those containment laws. Our strong advice will be to all local governments that we need to make sure that pet cats are prevented from roaming or under effective control at all times is some very effective wording that is used in existing local laws that allow for cat containment.
0: Okay, so we're talking 24/7, no roaming.
3: 24/7,

0: Absolutely. There's no benefits to roaming for anyone, Andrew. It's better for the cats. You know, they all of the risks from roaming are reduced. You've got to look after them appropriately when they're contained. That's a given, but that's absolutely doable even for cats that have been previously roaming. It's not expensive. It doesn't need to be expensive. We hear that often as an excuse that's put out there. You can do some build some wonderful catios to give your cat a chance to go outside with scraps from the local tip, with help from your local men's shed or your women's shed. They're absolute champions in those organisations who would gladly go and help those people who can't quite do it themselves to keep your cat contained. We can do it for the cats. Clearly, it's better for wildlife, and it's better for us as a community. No cats pooing in your backyard sandpit, no fighting at night, none of all of those bad behaviour things either.
1: How
0: Everyone
1: many,
0: wins.
1: what percentage of local governments, and particularly regionally speaking, will jump on this, do you think?
0: So we did a survey for this last year and found had some cracking engagement on this. More than 70% of local governments responded to a voluntary survey, so indicating huge interest in this issue. But almost 80% of local governments indicated that if there was a clear pathway to implementation, that they would put containment laws in place. We're already aware that there are a lot of local governments chomping at the bit. As soon as this bill goes through, that they will be pushing through these local laws. So there's huge interest right across the state in getting these laws in place as soon as practically possible.
1: What about the ability to police this? So you can introduce the laws, but the ability to police.
0: Yeah, it's a really good point. And the very fact of the matter is that you can have the best laws in the world, but if they're not effectively enforced, then it doesn't matter if you have them. They're not complicated to enforce. The most important thing that will become as part of this transition is a really effective education campaign. And we're already working with local governments, with WOLGA, with vet clinics. People who are key stakeholders, Cat Haven's another one, RSPCA is another one. There's going to need to be an enormous education piece around the benefits from containment and actually how to do it, how to manage all the behavioural issues of your cat, and taking into account cultural diversity that influences how we manage cats as well. So there'll need to be a lot of education. There will need to be some tools and tricks of the trade passed on to rangers who will be there to help enforce, but that's absolutely doable. We anticipate there'll need to be a moderate increase in resourcing initially, but as the community changes, self-enforcement becomes common, just like we saw with seatbelt wearing, just like we still see with littering. The community starts to maintain these rules and they'll call it out if they see a cat roaming, and then these things can be self-policed and the resourcing demand will come down.
1: Are you expecting pushback from some pet cat owners?
0: Oh, look, there are some pet cat owners that aren't aware of the current science. They aren't aware of the evidence in behind this, but we've seen the most dramatic change in community attitude over the last decade as we've made that information available. A lot of people are now aware of the robust science that backs permanent containment done well as the right way forward. So we'll still need to reach those people who are vocal opponents of this, but we intend to do that.
1: And just finally, so it still has to go through the upper house. So you've got to draft these cat containment draft sort of local templates. What's the best case scenario? When might this be go for local governments to say, rightio, this is now law?
0: Oh, look, I hope we can get a decision from the upper house in what that would be the second week of October. If we can get go on that, if we can get this working group putting that local law template together quickly, if we can make sure those local governments who want to implement this quickly are up doing their community consultation, which is required for all new local laws, and if they can ram that through quickly, oh my gosh, I don't know. Could we have an early Christmas present by the end of the year, Andrew? Possibly. Otherwise, it would be early next year.
1: How many years have you been pushing for this?
0: Oh, too long. Our working group started in 2020. We'd been going on this for years before that. There's been an enormous effort go in from a whole range of different stakeholders around the traps to get this up and over the line. It's a particular passion of mine.

0: And I'm happy to remain engaged until we land this, well, potentially statewide. I'd love to take it nationally. I would love Australia to be the first country in the world where free roaming cats are just not part of our environment. Cats are safe and happy at home, and our wildlife is having a great time without the threat of cats.
1: So you'd like it to be a mandatory law, so no opt-in.
0: Certainly no opt-in, no. And look, we have a review of the CAT Act going on in parallel to this amendment bill coming through. Public feedback on that closed at the end of last month. And our clear recommendations, consistency between local governments makes everything much easier. It's quite confusing if you move local governments, move houses, and there's different rules around cat containment or best practice cat ownership in general. How many cats can you own? What age do you need to de-sex them at? All of those other rules that apply to cats. So if we can have statewide consistency, for how we manage our cats, we do it for dogs. Why can't we do it for cats as well? That's the end goal. But this intermediate bill, getting containment at least started, is a great start.
1: Thanks for coming on, Bruce. Cheers.
0: Pleasure, Andrew. Pleasure.
1: Dr. Bruce Weber. So he's from the WA Feral Cat Working Group, and he's also on this new working group, which is set to create a local law template because that Cat Amendment Act has passed the lower house of parliament, expected to pass the upper house, and judging by the survey which Bruce's group did, there's a majority of local governments that are keen to put that cat containment law in place. What do you make of it? And if you have a pet cat, are you on board? Andrew, I live next to Tutanning Nature Reserve. I have trapped 47 feral cats in the last 4 years. I cannot believe the number of them. I'm hoping to see the numbats back as they were here in better numbers when I was younger. That's a good goal to have, Les. Thank you for sharing that. This from Steve. Andrew, rabbit warrens under our house and sheds, concrete pads on the farm. Let the two sterilised cats out. No rabbits at all since then because the cats left offerings of dead rabbit kittens. Now farmers up the road have rabbit problems and we don't. Our cats are fed 3 times a day and we have every breed of birds in our gardens. Thank you for that. He continues. Remember, 12 cases of bubonic plague are still found in the USA every year. Rats and mice spread it. I wonder how long it will be before rabbits and rats are again overrun by plagues out on farms. So that's a different, oh, that's from Sebastian, a different point of view, interesting point of view. Paul the truckie, he's got an idea. Send out GPS locating devices to truckies who can put a marker on where truckies see cats and then get traps placed in those spots which administer a poison spray. Get the truckies involved. Got something to share? You can text even better, you can ring 1-300-560-222. A Kai from Ravy, song request, Grinspoon's Dead Cat. What? No, it's cat containment is the subject, Kai. I mean, I haven't, it's probably punk music, is it? Grinspoon. Thank you for the correspondence, Kai. Greg says, Andrew, owners of domestic cats should be very aware that their Australian cats could become the unwitting transmitter of bird flu if they were to eat a sick or infected animal. This could be catastrophic for Australia. So an additional point being added. Thank you, Greg. Let's go to Alan in Katanning. G'day, Alan.
2: Yes, sir. Just on this feral cat thing, if there was some sort of a subsidy for people to be able to get their cats sterilised, you'd find a lot more cats would be sterilised. But there's a lot of people out there that have these cats. They're pets. They're not going to knock them on the head, but they just keep having kittens because they can't afford to get them sterilised, and so the problem goes on.
1: Yeah, but if you have cat containment 24/7 as a policy, won't that alleviate that issue?
2: Well, it'll certainly go a long way towards it, yeah.
1: Yeah.
2: But cat containment, my daughter's got a cat that she is trying so hard to contain, and this thing is like Houdini. Fair dinkum. It doesn't matter what she does, what we do, it finds a way of getting out of the house.
1: Fair dinkum.
2: So yeah. It's not that simple. Often it's not that simple. Depends on the structure of your house, the way it's set up, as to whether you can actually manage to contain these things. They are pretty good at getting out.
1: Yeah, you strike me as a handyman, though, Alan. Have you gone in and tied up all the loose nooks and crannies?
2: I've tried. We've had discussions, and this cat goes, "Yeah, you think you've got me? Nah." So my son's managed to keep his contained. He had them in Bunbury and managed to contain them. He's now trying to contain them in Coginup. But yeah, some of them, they take some containing. They are just so good at getting out.
1: Good on you, Alan. Thanks for the call. 1-300-560-222. Have others experienced that? You've tried containment. So, I mean, it is law in three local governments. For some mysterious reason, three local governments were able to enact it over the years of many trying. So it's Narrogin, Northam and Christmas Island. But if you have tried to contain a cat and they have been too Houdini, 1-300-560-222. Les at East Pingerley, and this is a similar point of view from Sebastian Andrew, take out the cats, you will get the rabbits. I'll guarantee that. Thank you, Les. 0448-922-604 on the text.
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1: Bit of Pretenders for you now. This is Brass in Pocket. After this, the do's and don'ts of a good handshake. This is off the back of my handshake experience. And it is the most famous hand I've ever shook with Tony Galati. Very firm. Extremely firm. I went in for seconds and I regretted it. still sore. 1-300-560-222 if you've got something to share. This is the Pretenders.

0: in the cradle. And on, which is our next topic, on famous handshakes, the most famous hands that I've shook, a couple of West Coast Eagles, Guy McKenna and John Worsfold. Now, this story started with my famous handshake earlier today with Tony Gallati. We'll do the do's and don'ts of handshakes shortly, but back to Cats. Flora in Esperance. Hello to you, Flora.
1: Hi, Andrew.
0: Now, have you got some pet cats, have you?
1: I've always had a cat or a couple of cats.
0: And do you seek to contain them?
1: My cats, if I ever caught them catching a bird, they would go to hiding with the bird, and I've managed to stop that little. As soon as I say no, they back off. So that's just... But I have got lots and lots of birds around my place. But I've planted trees. I've got lots of trees. So I've got... There must be at least a dozen different types of birds around my place at most of the time. And even galahs and things come in to eat the seeds off the Cotonia asters. The cats don't worry them. But I just get so mad because it's not the cat's fault that they're wandering around. It's the fault of humans the first place.
0: And so it appears you're in the local government of Esperance. I'm not sure Esperance's view on this, but a majority of local governments want to enact these 24/7 cat containment. If Esperance does that, what will be your reaction?
1: Well, I don't know how I'll manage it because to have my place cat proofed, I have veranda around a good part of my place, and I would have to have that all netted. And, Andrew, that would not be cheap. So I disagree with Blake saying that it wouldn't cost much to make your place cat-proof because when I look at my place here, and I would have to use netting to do that on the verandas and that sort of thing, otherwise it's no good having the verandas. But I just can't follow that. I just think that if they did... I know a lot of people like their cat and they do catch mice and rats. And that's what I have here. It has been ever since I've been in Esperance. I used to blame the bloke next door who had a boat at one stage and I told him he was bringing the rats up from the port. God love him, he was a nice fella too. But no, I trap and that sort of thing. I hate using poisons because poisons kill other things as well. It doesn't just kill.
0: Yeah. Rats so and so mice. Yeah, it's an interesting point of view. Thanks for ringing and sharing it, Flora.
1: It's a bit of a conundrum. Yeah. If only we could. We do have. There is a two-legged species that has caused more downfall in native birds and fauna than ever the cats have, I think.
0: Yeah,
1: you've only got to look in the mirror every now and again and you see a facsimile.
0: Good on you, Flora. I see a facsimile. That's a good use of that word. Thank you, Flora. 1-300-560-222. Andrew, so I trap the cats and feed the rabbits. Pindun oats to keep the balance. That's from Les. Andrew, I have cats, also have little birds in my garden. I think I must have got lucky with my particular cat, so not all cats are killers, which is what was the point of view from Flora, one of the points Flora brought to the table as well, but I think the majority of them certainly have the potential to be murderers. But, I mean, at the risk of upsetting you, is that a bit of the case of, you know, we all rate ourselves as not the problem on the road? I'm a great driver. So are you other buggers. Is that the case with your own cat, potentially? 1-300-560-222. There would be more birds around if there weren't cats roaming. Pretty simple. Get a dog instead, says this correspondent.
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1: Now, what does the perfect handshake consist of? What are the do's and the don'ts? Andrew, I love a good, hard handshake. When you really like somebody, you're looking them in the eye as well. And I don't mind the bro handshake as well, which is around the thumbs. So do you like the double? When you start off with the traditional, go into the bro, back to the traditional. Or am I getting a bit carried away? Now, this story starts by me viewing. Sometimes I look in the mirror and think, oh, you look a bit Tony Gallati, Collins. Anyway, the mirror was right there earlier today. So I said, Tony, hello, Andrew Collins here. I shook his hand. It was the firmest grip I've ever had when it comes to handshakes. And I reflected on it and thought, maybe I was a bit limp lettuce. I said, Tony, look, sorry to intrude, but can I have another handshake? I think I'm ready this time. And I think Tony turned it up another notch or two. And I regretted it. He sort of pulled me in as well. And then he had the cheek to say, and I've got a bit of a sore arm. Anyway, the do's and the don'ts of the handshake. We have an expert in such matters, an etiquette expert from the Percy Institute of International Protocol, Louise Percy. Hello to you, Louise.
2: Hello, Andrew.
1: Thank you for coming on. What makes up the perfect handshake? How should we do it?
2: Mutual respect. And I really like the fact that you mentioned eye contact as well. So in our culture here in Australia, putting the handshake out, yes, there are some protocol tips about it. But really, if the person putting their handshake out is giving you a really firm handshake, do you pull your hand away and give him the, well, I don't think that's appropriate look, or do you just actually respond and don't say anything? And I think it's the latter, really.
1: But yeah.
2: I can't say I've ever shaken hands with the Spud Shed King.
1: Yeah, so, it's very firm. Yeah. But I tried to match him. It was impossible. Yeah.
2: Well, I also quite a number of my clients are Defence Force members,
1: yeah.
2: And if they're out there on Anzac Day in their uniforms, people are really trying to go them with the handshake. Sometimes they tell me.
1: Yeah, and so I mean, what's your reaction when you get that super firm one, Louise?
2: I smile.
1: Yeah.
2: Because, you know, I'm a lady of indeterminate age, and if a man comes in to me and, you know, let's say, so the protocol is the person who's hosting something should put their hand out first to greet somebody who's a guest, right? But if, you know, something just happens and, you know, the handshake's offered, I'll always take it whether or not I'm hosting or not. And but if it's really tough, and I must say, you know, people tend to be kind with me, even though, you know, over the years I've even helped with handshake and corporate etiquette for a pre-match game, for pre-season launches for the Dockers. Go to my
1: office
2: on Friday. You bet. And some of them have really firm handshakes.
1: Yeah, who of the Dockers is the firmest? Hang on, let me guess. Pat Voss.
2: Well, the man that gave me probably the best footy handshake I've ever had, and it was a few years ago, but he's still involved in the AFL, as we all know, because we're going to see him on Friday night working with the Sydney Swans, is Matthew Pavlich.
1: Yeah.
2: He is such a gentleman. And so, you know, when I was meeting him at different things, when I was working with the Dockers, he was always just such a gentleman. He didn't give me the bone-crushing handshake, but...
1: he would have given you the look in the eye, a really respectful one too.
2: He certainly did. Yeah, he certainly did. He's a real gentleman.
1: Yeah. Actually, can I change Pat Voss to Josh Tracy? I reckon he'd have the firmer hands.
2: And Lou Jackson.
1: You reckon? I don't know. He'd sort of be, you know, thinking of cumulocirrus clouds or something. forget the firmness. Anyway, Andrew, my most famous handshake was early in the morning with Bob Hawke after the America's Cup win and his spectacular presence. Then I went to school. That's a good memory, Chris.
2: Oh, that's a great memory. I think my most spectacular handshake was with the late Darren Hinch. Now, being in radio, you'd know his name.
1: Yeah.
2: Shock Jock, and I was actually running some conferences in Adelaide a few years ago when he was still with 5AW, and he got me in late at night when he was still actually drinking. Probably not such a good idea for my staff to let me go. And he stood up over the console and gave me a twisted power handshake and then sat down, spoke into the mic, and

0: said to his audience, "Well, I've just given Australia's Queen of Etiquette a power handshake. What did you think about that, Ms. Manners?" And I said, "Not a lot, Mr. Hinch." And the interview went downhill from there.
1: Well done, you, Louisa. This little nugget from Rob. Andrew, you should know a man with bushy eyebrows has a very strong grip. Yeah, well, I got the bushy eyebrows too, and I was nowhere close at matching it. Now, just finally, handshakes did take quite the backward step through the pandemic. Are they back, or have they suffered? Are they suffering still?
0: Look, they are back, but they are suffering. In fact, I was speaking to one of my clients, knowing I was coming in to chat with you this afternoon, and I said, you know, what do you, and this particular client's corporate in Sydney. And I said, you know, what are you guys doing about the handshake these days? And they said, it's probably about 20% at the moment, particularly because we're coming out of flu season in Australia in winter. And so it's not always there. And the other thing is that as part of the meet and greet, you know, if you're in a business situation, quite often business cards are exchanged and people are actually tending to tap their phone rather than hand over the more traditional business card.
1: Ah, and the phone tap is sort of a pseudo handshake sometimes.
0: Well, it is, you see, because you've sort of got metal between you, haven't you?
1: What have we become?
0: Well, you can imagine as an etiquette expert, I completely despair.
1: Hey, Louise, pleasure to chat. Thanks for coming on.
0: Oh, pleasure, Andrew. Anytime.
1: Thank Cheers. You. No, Louise Percy, etiquette expert. So, seriously, though, who amongst you does that as a pseudo handshake? The old tap of the phone. The phone tap. 1-300-560-222 is the phone number.
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1: On the text line, nice to hear from you. Poider. This is on cat containment, so the Cat Amendment Act, which will allow local governments to contain cats by law 24/7, is through the lower house, expected to go through the upper house. It'll be available soon. And then the man we spoke to from the Feral Cat Working Group, they're not stopping there. They want it mandatory across the nation. That all cats are contained 24/7. Andrew, get a dog instead, says someone. When was the last time a cat escaped its property and attacked someone or something? Or you? Thank you, Poyter. Kathy and Busso, Andrew, I agree with Talkback Caller Flora. Humans are the worst. Here in Busso, there is so much dislike of possums, and it's not the cats killing them. Recently, we've had drivers deliberately driving over ducklings trying to cross the road. We spoke about that a few weeks ago. Responsible cat owners already make sure their cats are contained and registered. By the way, no excuses, Ree, can't afford to sterilise my cat. People expect others to pay for their responsibilities. Thank you, Kathy in Busso. I got something to share. Do share away. Now, up next, our favourite wildlife guru, Michelle Jones, is along our topic. Goannas, they are on the menu. Now, so racehorse goannas, bungaras, parentes, the big buggers. Michelle will tell us the difference between them and reveal that big goannas are your ticket to keeping snakes away. And importantly, are the big goannas still in reasonable numbers? Do you have an experience to share? They are very impressive creatures. Has one ever mistaken you for a tree? Do you have a goanna experience to share? 1-300-560-222.

0: Candy Staten and Young Hearts run free on handshakes. John in Albany. Andrew, you know what's really annoying when it comes to handshakes is someone who wants to shake hands every time they see you, regardless of the time frame. It's really irksome. I mean, what is the line? Is it half a day? A day? What is your line, John of Albany? That's a tough one. On really firm handshakes, Norm says, Andrew, Brett Gossage, the younger brother of Dave Gossage, the head of the Volunteer Bushfire Brigade, has the firmest handshake I've ever experienced. Maybe he would be a match for Tony Gallati. Hey, I don't think so. But he'd try by the sounds. 0448 922 604.
1: It's a Wild Life with Michelle Jones on Regional Drive.
0: Yes, our favourite wildlife guru, the best wildlife carer in the Southern Hemisphere, is Michelle Jones. Hello, Michelle.
2: G'day there, Andrew.
0: Rightio. You happy with that? Or you want Northern as well?
2: No, mate. No, I reckon you're all pretty good.
0: Yeah. Correct response.
2: Share the love.
0: Right. Now, goannas is our topic. Now, they came up in conversation yesterday. So someone was asking, we don't hear them referred to as racehorse goannas very often nowadays. And then another listener from Tambalup sent me a photo of what she called a racehorse goanna lurking by the pool by the farmhouse. Can we start with definitions? What is a racehorse goanna?
2: Well, okay, so back in the day, okay, which I love saying that, we used to call them, you know, racehorse goannas, bung arrows. Up north here, they're called bung arrows, and then racehorse goannas.

0: that was just a common name, I think, because sort of put them in their little categories. And you know, we've got 15 to 20 species of goanna in Western Australia out of the 30 species that live all through Australia. So I reckon it was just like everything we do in Australia. We just shorten and try to move things on so they're categorised in a, you know, an area to go, oh, yeah, that's a bung arrow. And you go, oh, what colour was it? Black. And then next week, oh, I seen another bung arrow. What colour was it? Yellow.
1: All right. So what are the more common ones in WA then?
0: Well, you know, down your way, you get the, you know, the beautiful Rosenberg's goanna. You also get your sand goanna. And then everything gets pretty exciting from my way on because, you know, we can get, you know, we can get the sand goannas. I even, you know, I went and got an Argus monitor, a yellow-throated Argus monitor out of a bird enclosure here in Geraldton one time. And we can also get the Parentes, which the largest of the, obviously, of the goanna species. So they all come under the same genus, which is Varanus. And then, you know, and their names are sort of added on to the back of that. But we have, you know, some of the tiniest ones are about 20 centimetres and they live out in the desert. And we have got a fair few that are around. And when we got the pygmy ones as well. So there's a whole range of them. But I think it was just a, you know, they were all put together in the bung arrow or the racehorse goanna, depending on where you've come from. Because I'll tell you what, they run like a racehorse. I don't know if you've ever seen one run.
1: And oh, absolutely. How fast can they go? Have you clocked them with a speed gun?
0: I haven't. But I tell you what, they're one animal. I've got wicked footage of me literally throwing myself on one and trying to catch one. He was probably about just over a metre and a half. And I had a few mates here drinking and he came into the shed. And I was like, come on, mate, you've got to get out of here. And he turned back around. And so I grabbed him and one of my mates filmed it. And it was like wrestling a little crocodile. He was he had a fair bit of go in him and they got the sharpest teeth. So, you know, I've got a couple of pet ones and you definitely don't want them mistaking your finger at feed time because you'll come away with one less digit.
1: Now, you hear lots of stories, and it's never happened to me or I haven't seen it, that a goanna can mistake you for a tree sometimes and try and climb up you. Does that happen?
0: So when I'm feeding some of my pet ones, they'll come running up and I'll try to get that rat or mouse into their mouth before they get too far up. I've had people tell me that. I find that more or less happens with the frill neck lizards. I've never had it happen with a goanna. I mean, you know, seriously, those goannas are so powerful. Once they hit the bottom part of your thigh, unless you were pretty strong, and those nails, you'd have a fair few wounds from them running up your leg. So it does happen, but I think it would probably be the less likely option if there was trees around. They're gonna hightail it away from you if they don't think you're a tree. But did you know, Andrew, that the goannas are pretty much responsible for a myth. I don't know if you've heard, you probably have been, you know, on the radio for so many years. If you've got lizards around your property, they're going to keep the snakes away.
1: Bobtails in particular is the theory.
0: Yeah, well, you know, I was discussing this with an elder a long, long time ago, and I said, where has this correlation come from? You know, because a lot of the, you know, a lot of my mates up here that live up in the country, they think the same thing, and I have to sadly break it to them. I was telling Annie earlier on, if you've ever seen a shingleback lizard even try to grab a dandelion, it takes him three or four attempts, you know, and even then it's half hanging out of the poor bugger's mouth. But when it comes to those, you know, can you imagine him trying to catch a snake? We've seen how active a snake is. It actually is the goannas that will eat our snakes, and they will grab them, and they are insane. They will flick them around and literally swallow them down like a bit of a spaghetti. And they do eat them. So they are the ones responsible. Yes, they might take your chook eggs. They might take your little chickens if you don't protect the enclosure. But if you've got goannas living like I have here under the sea containers and around your property, you want them to stay there. They're not going to come running up your leg unless you stand there like a tree.
1: and will they stay put in that sort of vicinity, or are they more roamers?
0: Well, we've got two that live here now. I come home and sometimes see them just sitting outside of the sea containers, just sunbaking. One of them is used to me. One of them's a newbie on the property, so he's a little bit more, you know, what's she about? But the other one, I've actually, when some of my snakes haven't eaten mice and I've had some mice that they haven't eaten and I'm going to chuck them in the bush anyway, I've gone and laid them out the front of the sea container and sat my

0: camera up and walked away. And sure enough, his little tongue's come out and told his Jacobson organ there's a free feed there. And he's come and grabbed him. And he's been here now for 6 years. And he's a Varanus gouldii, which is a sand goanna, what you guys get down south, very common, yellow. And he's probably a good, I would say, 3 and a bit feet now. And he's chunky as because he's eaten all the baby rabbits that were born under the sea container.
1: So a full-size chook is about their limit, is it, or can they go wallabies?
0: No. I mean, the parenti could definitely take a chook. I've never seen a sand goanna be able to, take a chicken. I'm not saying it's not impossible. I personally haven't seen it. I would say the ones that I've seen around this locality, they've taken, they'll get a rabbit and they'll literally tear it, literally move it around in their mouth a fair bit, whether it's, squishing it and making it easier to swallow. But they don't seem to take the larger rabbits from here. So whether this fella's not big enough to take them, but I wouldn't put that past, a Panoptes or a Gigantus, which is the parenti. They could definitely take larger prey items. But they also take dead things that are sitting at the side of the road. They'll come up and grab things if they're not too dead. And so they're, part of cleaning up the roadways too.
1: All right, lots of responses on the text line. Andrew, I always knew them as bung arrows, lots up around Payne's Find, big ones too. Andrew, when I grew up, I was always told to lie flat if you see a racehorse goanna because Grandma had it happen to her once. It raced up her, says Jane. There you go. It happens, Michelle.
0: I would say it does. I mean, lots of great things happen to people when it comes to lizards. I reckon I've stood there and they've just gone nuts and zipped straight past me. Not going up there.
1: All right. Final question. What is the biggest of the big of the, what do you call it? Gigantus parentis.
0: Yeah, Varanus gigantus is actually the parenti, and he is. And, mate, they are stonkers. I spotted one of them over 2 metres long, and he was huge. And he walked along the side of the road like he knew that there was no way anybody was going to bugger with him. he definitely just he had muscles like Arnold Schwarzenegger and was just literally strolling along the road without a care in the world, So I don't reckon a car would have wanted to hit him. And he's our largest. He's our largest of the goannas here, but I reckon the yellow-throated monitor, which is one I pulled out of a birdcage. I'll just leave you with this. I had a bloke call and say I got a lizard in a birdcage. I was with Jo in her little I-30 in town, and I said to her, I'll just leave you here and go and get this lizard.
1: Yeah.
0: And I went around to his house in Rangeway and got there, and he said, oh, there it is. And I went, holy and beep. And pretty much there was a 1.2-metre Varanus panoptes in this aviary, and I'm looking, thinking, I just grabbed a towel thinking I'd sit it on my lap, get back to Jo and hold it while she drove me home. So this bloke lent me a little cocky cage and I wedged this fella, I jumped it like I would jump a crocodile straight around the road, and I bent it inside this cocky cage, got back to Jo and she goes, where's the lizard? I said, open up the boot. I said, I've taken the back seat down and flattened it. It's sitting there with a towel on it. I said, it's not a lizard. I said, it's bloody like a croc. It was huge. And I'll send you a photo later. This thing stood up when I let it go and looked at me as if to go, yeah, you're right, leave me alone. And I did.
1: We'll have to leave it there. It's 4 o'clock.
2: This is ABC News with Jonathan Beale. Good afternoon. One Nation's first WA lower house MP says he was late to his first question time because he was celebrating with supporters. Luke Hurdgen won the Secret Harbour by-election at the end of last month. He was sworn into Parliament on Tuesday afternoon but left shortly afterwards to join supporters at a nearby pub. Mr Hurdgen has told reporters he wanted to look after his supporters.
3: My priority will always be the people of Secret Harbour and the people that are supporting me.
4: But you're meant to be representing them in Parliament.
3: And I was representing them.
4: Not
3: I went to
4: there.
3: Make sure that I looked after them.
2: Hundreds of students have marched in Perth as part of a national protest against Pauline Hanson, and One Nation, the university and high school students skipped classes to rally in the city. Similar protests are taking place in other capitals. The gathering in Perth was expected to include students from Secret Harbour, where One Nation won its first lower house seat in WA in August. The WA opposition leader says the government will be judged on results when it comes to dealing with an encampment in the city's south. Dozens of people have been camping along Memorial Drive in Rockingham for months. They were yesterday told they'd have to leave by early next week. The Housing Minister, John Kerry, says he's never seen more support offered to resolve an issue, including offers of temporary housing. Basil Zemplar says that's not enough.
5: It's all very well for the Minister to say, here's what we're doing, we've never done more, we've never spent more money. That's all well and good. It's results that the community want to see. Where are these people going to go? Where will they live when they leave Memorial Drive?
2: The National Farmers Federation's described as catastrophic federal government changes to the Working Holiday Visa Program. The Home Affairs Minister Tony Burke says the changes include introducing a ballot for working holiday visas that will reduce the total number of visas granted. WA farmer Mick Fells, who sits on the National Farmers Federation's Workforce Committee, says the changes won't work for WA conditions.
6: I think reform is probably a generous word. I think deform is perhaps a better one. Look, it's been... quite catastrophic, and I'm not using hyperbole here for the broadacre sector across Australia, especially Western Australia, where farms tend to be of larger scale.
2: Police are investigating a crash involving a St John Australia vehicle near a central wheatbelt town. About a quarter to eight this morning, police say a marked St John vehicle was travelling on Great Eastern Highway near Kalabaran when it left the road and rolled. The 47-year-old male driver of the vehicle was airlifted to Royal Perth Hospital with life-threatening injuries. Major Crash Squad investigators are examining the scene and urging any witnesses to contact Crime Stoppers. The International Monetary Fund says it expects Australia's economic growth to slow over the next 2 years. Sarah Armia has this report.
7: The IMF has handed out its report card for Australia, warning that the Reserve Bank may need to raise interest rates further. While it's predicting economic growth to slow, household spending and business investment could potentially withstand pressures, keeping inflation elevated for longer. The RBA has hiked rates three times this year, with the cash rate sitting at 4.35%. Markets are now pricing in an 88% chance of another rate rise in September. It comes after the US Federal Reserve raised interest rates for the first time in over 3 years.
2: France has hit back at US threats to cut trade with the European Union if the bloc makes Canada its first associate member. The US President Donald Trump has threatened to raise tariffs on EU products, describing the proposal for Canada to develop an alliance with the bloc as a hostile act. France's Europe Minister Benjamin Haddad says the United States does not have the power to veto the EU's relationships with other countries. Sport. Hawthorn coach Sam Mitchell says it's not a problem that his side is coming into their preliminary final against Brisbane after a heavy loss to the Lions. Hawthorn is looking to book its first grand final berth since completing a premiership three-peat in 2015. The Hawks have been in strong form, but the Lions beat them by 67 points the last time they met. Mitchell says he's not worried.
8: I mean, history would say that you have to lose some games to be a bit more battle-hardened, and so even Brisbane, you know, they've been there. They've obviously been in prelims consistently over the last few years and grand finals as well. So, but before that they had some losses, so we've hopefully been through that period, but there's small margins in a lot of these games and we're looking forward to the opportunity.
2: To the weather, unseasonably warm today over the southwest Land Division and Gascoyne, windy across much of the state, sunny in Perth with west-northwesterly winds at 15 to 25 kilometres an hour, becoming light this evening, currently 22.7 degrees in the city. ABC News.
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1: Now up next, we are going to touch on one of the most horrific stories in the news this week. So claims of up to 15 kids in South Hedland found living unsupervised in a home in a state of squalor. So it's prompted calls for more robust child protection and better parenting. Now Indigenous grandma Dorothy Papertalk is leading some of these calls. So she lost three grandkids 4 years ago. after their mother murdered them in a drug-induced attack. Now, for years, she begged the Department of Child Protection to take the kids away from their mother and place them in her care. It fell on deaf ears. You'll hear from Dorothy Paper Talk in just a moment. Also, our eyes to the sporting world. So the teams are out for the prelim finals. Tom Wilde is all over it. We'll have a chat with him shortly. But I do want to jump on the purple train.

0: They're singing on the streets. That's at a Bunbury pub this week. That's the Castaway Shantymen. One more time. And I want to cast the net this afternoon. Displays of purple passion. What have you done? Have you written a song? Do you have a tattoo of an anchor? Or of Matthew Pavlich's face? Or have you amassed a collection of 16,500 items of Dockers memorabilia? You'll meet a man who ticks that box shortly. 16,500! Crikeys. They're sitting in a shed in the wheat belt, which is the spot for him and his mates to watch the purple game. So what is your purple passion? Do you have a story to share? 1-300-560-222 is the phone number. We're talking about goannas. And what did Michelle say? 20 different species in WA, including the bung arrow, including the parenti, including the racehorse, whatever that refers to. Andrew, I've got a video of a racehorse goanna eating a rabbit hole after shaking it around and bashing it on the ground. Thank you for that, Blue. So we have confirmed they can eat at rabbit hole. Andrew, says Jono and Dongra, a juvenile goanna, 2 foot, maybe a bit more, got a fright on the outhouse wall and launched at me from behind. No bites, but I received a good knock. I was busting, so we did have a moment in there while I did my business. Very cool creatures, says Jono in Dongra. I got a story to share, or a photo. This on the text line, 2 racehorse goannas getting friendly at the Corrigan Cemetery. Oh, the scene. 4:08.
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2: The Dockers are one game away from the biggest day in football. Standing between Fremantle and the grand final, Sydney on its home turf. Can the Purple Army march on to the last Saturday in September? Join me, Clint Wilden, live from the SCG as the Dockers face the Swans. It's a preliminary final from 5 on Friday on 102.5 ABC Perth and ABC WA.
0: Now for calls for better child protection in WA. They've been rolling in this week because of this case in South Hedland. So the state government has feet on the ground as up to 15 children. So claims 15 children have been found living unsupervised in a house of squalor. So the state government has already conceded Port Hedland is about 5 child protection officers short. And calls, including that of Children's Commissioner Jacqueline McGowan-Jones, have been lodged to make sure these children are better looked after. Now, the South Hedland example, Frisbee Court, is far from the first occurrence of child neglect in the area. So back in 2022, July 19, 3 of Dorothy Paper Talk's grandchildren were killed after their mother murdered them in a drug-induced attack. Now, for years, she begged the Department of Child Protection to take the kids away from their mother and place them in her care. This fell on deaf ears. Now, she has called for a formal state inquest and systemic accountability to ensure this kind of thing does not happen again. Now, the government have said no. Now, today, Dorothy Paper Talk sat down with the ABC Pilbara's Alastair Bates to speak about her grandchildren.
3: Just shows you, I have a heart for kids. And with my grannies, especially when they said no, my thing, inquest wasn't approved. Now that really sort of took my soul and heart away. My heart is like a mirror shattered. When it gets broken, I pick them pieces up every day, end of the day, and patch it back in my heart. And I wear it as a broken mirror, shattered. But I still pick them pieces up and patch it. And that's what keeps me going. Even though I have a heart condition because of my blood.
4: What's your hope, Dorothy? What do you hope?
3: My hope is for the department. What they should have done in the first place to me, and instead of now, 5 years after, and that, and talking, giving me things, this ain't going to bring them back at all. To me, they shouldn't have took them away. I could have had them, and I still blame them.

0: But I still blame myself for giving them to them. I still blame myself today.
1: Now, Dorothy told Alistair Bates that it's not just the system letting children down, but parents need to step up also.
0: The kids are falling. They are vulnerable because the parents are too busy worrying about themselves and nothing else. And when it comes to royalty money, the parents rely on the big older kids to look after the little one. And that's where we are fallen. The parents need to budget and control their money. When they get their money, why couldn't it? The strong elders and all the corporation help the children work together and put some money aside for the kids' education and food. Then the parents can have the money. Now, that seems a simple plan, a better way. At least the kids are getting food and education.
1: So, just to finish, Dorothy Papertalk had her say on what she would tell lawmakers if indeed she were given the chance.
0: Take me to the parliament, I'll speak face to face and let them know, and they'll have the true story about the situation, what's happened here. I live it. I live on Frisbee. Please take a look, take a step, and think about the future for our culture. We can fix the mistake. It wasn't our fault. The fire was always burning. We didn't light it, and we just got to keep working together and trying to work this out, because it's the kids. We don't have kids, we're not going to have a future. That's all I'm saying. We were kids once. Why can't we do it for these future kids? Give them a chance. And it's not right the way they're suffering and going through now. And also the parents got to be tough. If they don't want to look after their kids, will we be able to take over them? The elders that, like myself, that will give them a chance to be a child they should be. And if we had that wish, I'll be the first to volunteer to start it.
1: Dorothy Papertalk speaking there to the ABC Pilbara's Alistair Bates. Now, you can see the story on the ABC TV News at 7 p.m. Tonight. It is coming up 14 past four.
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4: The Dockers are one game away from the biggest day in football. Standing between Fremantle and the grand final, Sydney on its home turf. Can the Purple Army march on to the last Saturday in September? Join me, Clint Wilden, live from the SCG as the Dockers face the Swans. It's a preliminary final from 5 on Friday on 102.5 ABC Perth and ABC WA.
1: Yes, and Dockers are our focus. So the teams for the prelims, we'll run through both the Sydney and Dockers teams, but also Brisbane and Hawthorn. That'll be a cracking game late Saturday, arvo. Tom Wilde along shortly. Also, we're going to head to Kellerberrin. And you may, I'm tipping this fellow is the biggest Dockers tragic in WA. 16,500 pieces of purple memorabilia. Now, if you qualify as someone with purple passion, whether it's a anchor tattoo, what else have you got? You're driving across the Nullarbor. For the Sydney game, hanging out there for the grand final, 1300 560 222. Now, on Bungarras, Colin in Mingenew said, Andrew, Bungarra got caught in the rabbit traps and they chew their own leg off and crack on with their day. Is that a true story? True story. Andrew, are you still locked in for the tattoo if they win the grand final? I didn't know I was locked in, Scotty, in Albany. When did that happen? Give me more information. Now, on handshakes, Andrew, not the firmest, but the best handshake I ever had was with Missy Higgins at Willair Roadhouse about a decade ago. That's from Chris in Beverly.

0: Great song. Has a good handshake too, apparently, particularly at Willair Roadhouse. Missy Higgins and Scar. 0448 922 604 on Purple Passion. This is from Gilby. Andrew, is it Ollie that's looking at a tattoo? Yes, that's where the mistake was made. Well, I never said I'm getting a tattoo. I'm a clean skin. I thought I heard something about that. Yeah, let's blame Ollie. Yes, Ollie is getting a tattoo. The bandwagon jumper. Thank you, Gilby. 0448 922 604 is the text. Back to Goanna's. Ben's asking, Andrew, what's the cane toad risk to carnivore lizards? Well, I'm no expert, but from what I've heard, the risk is high. That's been seen in the Kimberley. 20 past four.
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0: Now, a good call on this, Dion. We're talking about handshakes. Andrew, Jonathan Beale would have very strong hands wrestling motorcycles for many years. However, being the gentleman he is, Beale would shake your hand with respect, look you in the eye, smile and melt you with a greeting. All the best, Beale. Enjoy and thank you. We will speak with Beale. So this is his final couple of hours. The emotions will be high. He'll be along for news headlines shortly at 4:30, but also 5:30. Time to dive into the sports world.

0: Tom Baldy, you want to sing along?
1: I'm a professional, Colly. unless it goes, see the bombers fly up, up, I don't know any other team songs.
0: All right.
1: I don't get to sing that very much.
0: So that was the scene from a Bunbury pub. I think it might have even been last night. It was packed. The Purple Army is out and about. That was the castaway shantymen with their chant. Powerful. This from Sean Colo. Ivo in Kalgoorlie is also looking at getting some Frio tats. I wonder if he'll get Wharfy time somewhere. More speculation from Sean. You would know the answer. Someone's suggesting that I agreed to get a tattoo if the Dockers win the premiership, but others are saying it was Ollie. It was Ollie, wasn't it?
1: Are you talking to me?
0: Yeah.
1: Oh, I don't know the answer to that. I'm just going to say it was Ollie.
0: Yes.
1: Okay, it was
0: correct.
1: Ollie. Yeah. I mean, he has been running the bandwagon on the walks down to the qualifying final and semi-final. Like, he's all in on Freo, so I could see him getting a tattoo, probably a big anchor right on his forehead. look great.
0: All right. Okay, so prelim weekend. This is such a good weekend for football fans.
1: If you're a neutral footy fan, this is the weekend. The two best games of the season of this weekend, because one team has a home crowd, so you know in Sydney it'll be packed with Sydney Swans fans and a few Dockers fans, and in Melbourne packed with Hawthorn fans, and this is the chance to get into a grand final, and like it is that there is just everything's left on the line. It's the best games of the season, the preliminary final games. The atmosphere is amazing. It's still got the home and away feel. It's not too corporatized. Like the grand final is so corporate with, you know, there's only, was it like 17,500 Dockers fans and 17,500, you know, say Brisbane fans. And then the rest is corporates and general admission and MCC members and everyone who wants a piece of the pie. So this weekend is the best weekend in footy, in my opinion.
0: All right, the teams are out, and three of the four teams have made zero changes. Yeah,
1: pretty exciting stuff, Colo. Exciting stuff. Let me bring it to you in real time. Fremantle ins none, outs none. Sydney, the only team to make any changes, and they're both forced changes. Obviously, Callum Mills did his knee in the win over Brisbane a couple of weeks ago, which is just devastating for him and for the Swans, considering the outs they already have. And then Harry Cunningham suffered a calf injury at training. I think it was just in the last couple of days, and he's been replaced by Lewis Mellick, and Justin McInerney comes into the side as well. So he hasn't played since round 13, McInerney. So they're starting to get into the depth a bit. And they're both very handy players, Mellick and McInerney, but they've battled for first team games this year. So the Swans, they're starting to get a bit stretched, aren't they, now? You think,
0: well,
1: like, they're missing seven first choice players now. What's the tipping point? I don't know. And seven, and the impact that Callum Mills has on that group as the captain and sort of spiritual leader of the Swans is probably can't be overstated. So, you know, it all bodes well for the Dockers. I don't want to upset Fremantle fans by saying too much and getting the universe angry, but you know, that they're pretty warm favourites, Freo, and you'd suggest they'll be even warmer favourites by this time tomorrow.
0: Okay, and all right. So you've already got Freo advancing. That's great.
1: I do.
0: Who would they prefer to play, do you think?
1: Oh, I really don't know. Both sides. I mean, obviously, it'll be the big thing is that the MCG is Hawthorn's home ground. They play a lot of games there. Brisbane, though, on the other hand, have won 8 of their past 10 at the G, including the past 2 grand finals. They play Melbourne really, really well and have all the experience of having gone through the process of being in 3 grand finals in a row at the MCG. So the whole process to them, the build-up, the parade, the pre-match functions, all that kind of stuff will just be second nature to the majority of the playing group. So with that in mind, I suspect they'd probably prefer Hawthorn. I think Brisbane just have the advantage of having been there so many times and all of the unknowns that Freo face if they make it, with, you know, family members wanting tickets and in the unexpected sort of extra things that come with a grand final will all be new for the Dockers playing group. So with that, I think they prefer Hawthorn. Will they get Hawthorn, assuming they beat Sydney? I don't know. You know, the Hawks were smashed by Brisbane by 11 goals, I think, only a couple of weeks ago. I mean, it was like 5 weeks ago. But, you know, this is their second straight prelim as well under Sam Mitchell. They've played five finals in the last 2 years. So, you know, they're a really good team as well. And they came over here and beat the Dockers at Perth Stadium, the first team to do it for the year. So neither of them is an easy option, Colo. I really don't know the answer. I think, and it's one of those things like,
0: It doesn't matter.
1: Like, you got to beat one of them. You got to beat the best team to be the best. So they just got to beat Sydney tomorrow night, and then whatever happens, happens.
0: Yeah. Well, that would be good to face Brisbane, I reckon. Just a new combo. It's a combo that hasn't been there in grand final day.
1: Yeah. And also, there's also something, as being non-Victorian, there's something mildly satisfying about having two non-Victorian teams in a grand final. Just, you know,
0: stick it up
1: them a bit, you know. There's 10 teams in Victoria, none of you can make it.
0: Good on you, Tom. Cheers.
1: Thanks, Guy.
0: Tom Wildy, ABC Sports reporter. Robin Narrogin. Andrew, it was okay when the world lost Chuck Norris as we had Jonathan Beale. Jonathan Beale doesn't present the news. He is the news. What are we going to do now? His one of his final news reads will happen after this from David Bowie.

0: Thank you for that. And Digger Man, Eddie Galati, the nicknames keep coming. With the Dockers, it's going to be just like what Blondie said. It'll be one way or the other. For Jonathan Beal, can you play It's All Over Now, Baby Blue by Dylan? I reckon, I'm tipping Bealo's a Dylan fan. Bealo, hello to you.
1: Hello, mate. How are you going?
0: Good. Correct?
1: Yeah, that is absolutely correct.
0: Early Dylan only, like the Angels, or...?
1: No.
0: Yeah, okay, most, with the later
1: career.
0: Croaky Dylan.
1: I mean, some of his more recent albums have been some of his best, in my view. There was an album called Tempest, which is very good. And then prior to that, there was another album that I can't immediately recall the name of that was also excellent. So he's been pretty consistently good for most of his career.
0: Now, you mentioned yesterday you're in a band. What do you play?
1: I play the most, you'd call it rhythm guitar.
0: Yeah.
1: And do a little bit of singing.
0: Okay. Yeah. Very good. Now, I heard a bit of your chat with Nadia this morning, and you mentioned a start in Albany. How long did you stay in the regions? And
1: I was there for only 8 months. I lived with a lovely woman called Sue Mercer, who introduced me to all of her friends. And I had an absolute ball. And when the boss rang me 8 months later to say it was time to come to Perth, I said, oh, I'm kind of happy here. But he made me come back. So now, to leave.
0: Now, just finally, now you've got an hour to think of this. So I was speaking to a herpetologist yesterday. And as it turns out, herpetologists have a designated sign-off. It goes like this.
2: Yeah, thanks for having me, Andrew. And as us herpetologists say, keep wriggling.
0: All right, so after the fight...
1: That's like a reference that only herpetologists would know, isn't it?
0: So, you've got for your final news headlines after the 5:30 read. You reckon you can have a news reader sign off?
1: What like something like keep wriggling?
0: Yes,
1: keep listening. It would be
0: yes, but
1: that's what it would be.
0: Yes,
1: keep listening. You know how off air you said what was your favourite news story of your entire career?
0: Listeners are asking that. What is Bealo's favourite?
1: How do I know what the favourite was? But I actually do have a favourite.
0: Yep.
1: There was a story I did about a guy who lived in Beverly. And this was coming up to the centenary of WA. And to celebrate the centenary, he wanted to design and build his own aeroplane. And he did. And it flew. And ultimately, he wasn't able to keep flying it because he didn't have the blueprints, so he couldn't get an airworthiness certificate. His name was Selby Ford. And many years later, his, I believe, great-grandson came to town, took the Silver Centenary away from Beverly. It had just sat in a local museum for however long that was, Andrew, 80 years or something, took it away and restored it and rebuilt it. And it started flying again.
0: Awesome.
1: And I worked on a program called State Line at the time, which was a half-hour WA TV current affairs program. So we were able to do stories of some length. And I ended up doing a story that was about 7.5 minutes long, which is an age in television, about this amazing guy, or these two amazing guys, really, and this amazing aeroplane, the Silver Centenary.
0: Nice.
1: Out of Beverly. So, and I believe if you go to Beverly, you will see in the local Shire information office, you'll see a model of the Silver Centenary and Jonathan Beal's original State Line story.
0: All right. Beverly people, can you concur? 1300.
1: Yeah, let us know if I'm speaking the truth.
0: 1300 560 222. Let's get this beautiful read for the second last time. Thank you, Beal.
1: Oh, in the headlines. We haven't even done that yet, have we? In the headlines, Andrew, One Nation's first WA lower house MP says he was late to his first question time because he was celebrating with his supporters. Luke Hurtigan won the recent Secret Harbour by-election. He was sworn into Parliament on Tuesday but left shortly afterwards to join supporters at a nearby pub. Mr Hurtigan says he wanted to look after his supporters. An Albany, and rather an Aboriginal elder in South Hedland says the system continues to fail local children 4 years after she lost her three grandchildren. The children were murdered by their mother in 2022. Their grandmother, Dorothy Papertalk, says the department

0: of Child Protection failed to intervene in the case despite repeated calls for help. Ms Papertalk says the same problems are still happening and the government needs to act. And France has hit back at US threats to cut trade with the European Union if the bloc makes Canada its first associate member. The US President Donald Trump has threatened to raise tariffs on EU products, describing the proposal for Canada to develop an alliance with the bloc as a hostile act. France's Europe Minister Benjamin Haddad says the United States does not have the power to veto the EU's relationships with other countries. More news, Andrew, at 5.
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1: Now it is the season for agricultural shows, so they are a chance for many things, including for local home cooks to compete for glory in the best jam in the bakery sections, such as the brownie competition. Do you have a family recipe that you've made to compete in your local show, and would you share it? Now, some have generously parted with their recipes, and they feature in a new offering, a new book from journalist and author Liz Harfel. And she's in the Ian Cameron studio to talk about some of these tried, true and tested recipes. And if you have one to share or a story to share competing in the local ag show, best dish, best cake, best jam, best brownie. And on that, now because I did win the brownie competition in the Albany Ag Show last year, it was a competition, myself versus two regional drive producers. We are keen to do it again. Can I get some suggestions? What category should the drive team compete in the Albany Ag Show this year? We've done brownies. I'm happy to go back to brownies. But if you've got another suggestion, suggest away. And if you've got some boasting to do about the time you won a ribbon and the $5 prize money, 1-300-560-222. There's two requests for Bielo. You got It's All Over Now, Baby Blue. It meant he is a Dylan fan, or Canned Heat, On the Road Again, from John. Now, I think Canned Heat didn't do On the Road Again, so it's got to be Dylan. Absolutely.
3: You must leave now, take what you need, you think will last.
1: She's a bit of a dirge, isn't it? Let's go the other Canned Heat song.

0: Canned Heat. And going up the country, Andrew, you did need the Graham Bonnet version of It's All Over Now, Baby Blue. Yeah, it was, I like some Bob Dylan stuff, but I wasn't prepared to sit through that. 0448 922 604. Now to cooking for your local ag show. I have an author who has just put out a new book. I've got it in my hot hands, the new Blue Ribbon Cookbook. So to qualify to have a story in this, you have to have won. You have to be the holder of the blue ribbon. And as it turns out, there was a bloke who's got a winning brownie story in there as well. Could have been me, if only. Now, so that was last year's comp between myself and the Drive producers. So I've thrown it out there. What should we go for this year? Albany Ag Show, early November. Cupcakes, Collins, says Ben. Cream puffs. I mean, that's a bit tricky. I'm not going cream puffs. I'm not sure if there's a cream puff section. I have to check the website. Thank you, Sam, in Gero. Now, hands up if indeed you have a blue ribbon and a story to share of a prize-winning recipe entered in an ag show. 1-300-560-222 is the number. Author Liz Harfill is in the Ian Cameron studio. Liz, welcome.
1: Oh, thank you very much, Andrew.
0: Now, what inspired you to say, rightio, I'm going to make a book of all prize blue ribbon prize-winning recipes from ag shows?
1: Yeah, well, I mean, I grew up with the country show. My dad helped found one near Mount Gambier before the war. For country kids, show day is only beaten by Christmas Day. Huge part of your culture. My mum was a great cook. And I actually had picked up that a lot of the baking traditions, this was almost 20 years ago, and were starting to disappear, and the knowledge with them about how to make the traditional recipes. And most of the recipes, if they had been written down, were missing a stack of information that made it possible for other people to make them successfully. So it was part mission to sort of save those recipes and the knowledge that went with them, and also about keeping this tradition alive and encouraging people to have a go.
0: Now, you've got a handful or so of West Australian stories, lots from the regions as well, and Corrigan. Yeah. Corrigan is where it's at. There's two stories from Corrigan. Can you share the story of Murray Williams?
1: Ah, the hero from the West. So I met Murray. He's been known in cattle judging circles for 40 years. He's won at Perth and he's judged all over Australia. He was going to the Panola Show in South Australia, which has a men's chocolate cake competition worth $600. And I was asked to help judge it in the year that Murray came over to judge cattle, and his friend entered him in this competition, told him at the last minute, so he packed his cake tins, and there were more than 70 entries, and Murray won.
0: And so Murray was a recognised cake baker from Corrigan, was he?
1: Well, he'd done a bit of baking. His mum had been a show cook, and he had entered a few times, but after winning that, he actually took it up seriously. So he enters quite regularly now in Corrigan and York shows, and loves to bake, loves to make preserves. He's a very good cook.
0: Now, Murray, are you tuning in, or friends and family of Murray? 1-300-560-222. Why is it the case that there was $600 prize money in that particular category for men?
1: Well, it's good, isn't it? I think the show started it as a bit of a sort of publicity drive quite a few years ago now, and it just kept getting bigger, and the men started taking side bets again, you know, who was going to win against other people, and it just took off. It was exceptional. It's the biggest cake class I've ever seen at a single show.
0: That's fantastic. Mm-hmm. Do you have a story to share? Andrew, chocolate cake is always very competitive at the shows. Yeah. Is it the most competitive?
1: Chocolate cake and carrot cake tend to attract a lot of entries, those two things.
0: Now, let's stay in Corrigan. So a young fellow by the name of Aaron Ford. Yeah.

0: Yeah.
1: What's his story?
0: So Aaron, when he was very young, he was diagnosed with autism, and he had to go through a fairly intensive home support program. There was no professional help locally, and the local community helped his parents, who were new to farmers to the area. And at that point, Aaron struggled to eat. He just basically didn't like food very much, and one of his carers introduced him to cooking, and he was quite willing to eat what he ate, and he became a very good baker. He turned out to have the perfect temperament for show cooking. He went on to be the ducks of his school and to be very successful and an absolutely brilliant baker, to the point where he made his brother's wedding cake.
1: Oh,
0: and
1: awesome.
0: He is now working in a bakery in Busselton and living an independent life, but show cooking brought him so much. And he gave me very detailed instructions for his rainbow marble cake, which is full of bright colours, which Aaron loves.
1: Now, that's a very inspiring story. This next story features a potato cake from, is it Amy Bendotti from Manjimup?
0: Correct.
1: All right. And so this potato cake is in the sweet or the savoury?
0: No, it's in that sweet. It's a chocolate potato cake.
1: Get out of here.
0: See, chocolate is, everybody loves chocolate. It's a chocolate potato cake. It's a very big cake. It's a beautiful cake. Much lighter than people might imagine if they were trying to imagine what a chocolate potato cake is like. But, I mean, she's a Bendotti, and the Bendottis are synonymous with potatoes in this state. She also has her own beef cattle stud. She's the show president, very energetic young contributor to her community. And this recipe just brings together the things that she loves. She loves cooking and baking and growing vegetables and...
1: Yeah.
0: And this is one of her prizes. So
1: the blue ribbon in the chocolate cake category or the potato cake category?
0: I think it was a vegetable cake category. Kept
1: only
0: it pretty open.
1: Did they have that category?
0: Well, and I think it might have actually been at the Bridgetown show.
1: Oh, right.
0: Yeah.
1: Potato cakes. Potato chocolate cakes. Anyone? 1-300-560-222. Is the phone number. Let's go to Kojanup now. What story do you share?
0: Leonie there? Banks, who's a sheep and wool producer from Kojanup. They have a feature cake every year, changes every year, and she has a member of the family who has been diagnosed as not being able to have gluten. So she reinvented a beautiful chocolate orange marble cake with gluten-free flour, and I think she's won multiple prizes with that cake. It's a really nice cake. But Leonie's a big contributor to the show. She says she's not much of a baker. Well, I think she's a good baker, but she just likes to see the show a success.
1: All right, and you've got a story around the Wagen Woolorama featuring Amy Kippen.
0: Yes, I do. So Amy loves tomato sauce and making it so much that the guests at her wedding were given jars of it. She is a stellar tomato sauce maker using her grandmother's preserving gear and a family variation of a tomato sauce recipe from your famous CWA cookbook. I have a team of about 30 volunteer test cooks, and some of them are very experienced preserve makers.
1: Yep.
0: The ones who tested the tomato sauce sell or never use another recipe again.
1: Okay, and so the recipe's in this book.
0: It is, yes.
1: Yeah, awesome. It is a great idea. My sister-in-law does that. We've got the sort of pickled beetroot, or beetroot relish, I should call it, as a Christmas present every year. It goes down to treat.
0: That's what I do too. I make preserves for my family for Christmas. So, yeah.
1: Now, speaking of you, how many blue ribbons have you got in your cabinet at home?
0: I've got only a few, because once I started writing these books, I decided I'm more often an observer, and I'm in there watching the judging sessions, and sometimes I'm even helping to judge specialty classes. Yes, I've spent about 20 years now watching judges from all around Australia and show cooks do their thing. But I've won prizes for my scones, which I'm very proud of, using my mum's recipe. They're my thing.
1: And just finally, where are we at with the popularity of the cookery sections in our ag shows?
0: I think they're on the... In most shows, they're increasing. I'm from the Adelaide Hills, and we've just had our Adelaide show with the centenary of the cookery section. 2,600 entries, which is a record, I think. I think that's that's pretty indicative of what is happening in a lot of shows. Baking and preserving is coming back into vogue. And one of the things I love about these recipes that are used is they're from frugal times, where you can make really tasty food with minimum ingredients, no trip to a specialty shop, and a lot of people are now growing their own fruit and vegetables again. And it, you know, these recipes are just a perfect place to start, because you can make really tasty things for relatively cheaply and make the most of food that you're growing yourself.
1: Now, I did say that was the final question, but this is now. So Radio National, you probably heard it. They've got the top 100 Australian books of all time.
0: Oh, they do.
1: Cookbooks are included.
0: They are.
1: You can't select your own. What's the best Australian cookbook ever?
0: There's a cookbook dear to my heart that is probably the oldest continuously published cookbook in the world, and it should be on the top 100 list. And it's called the PWMU Cookery Book. It's from Victoria. It first came out in 1904, and it is still in print. It deserves to be on the list. I have never come across another cookbook that is older and has been in and is still in print.
1: What does PWMU stand for?
0: Presbyterian Women's Missionary Union. It raises money. It was set up by a women's group who wanted to fund women to be missionaries in their own right rather than going with their husbands or brothers or fathers back in the 1890s during the push for women getting the vote. It's a really great story behind that book. And it's, yeah, it's still in print.
1: Thank you very much, Liz. Good luck with the book, the new Blue Ribbon Cookbook. So prize-winning recipes and inspiring stories from Australian country show cooks. If you've got a story to share, I'll read a couple out shortly. Now you can ring as well, 1300 560 222. Good on you, Liz. Cheers.
0: That's it.
1: Oh, gee whiz. Take it home. 6 minutes to five. 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
3: The Dockers are one game away from the biggest day in football. Standing between Fremantle and the grand final, Sydney on its home turf. Can the Purple Army march on to the last Saturday in September? Join me, Clint Wilden, live from the SCG as the Dockers face the Swans. It's a preliminary final from 5 on Friday on 102.5 ABC Perth and ABC WA.
1: Jenny from Carnamar, nice to hear from you. So this is going back, well, not that long. 2007, Collins. I entered a beautiful carrot cake in the local show. I was disqualified because I put walnuts and cinnamon sugar on the icing. The judge relented. It was the best carrot cake she'd ever seen. So I got second prize. Could have quite... Oh, disappointing. But still got a ribbon. Thank you, Jenny. Got a story to share. Ribbons you've received in the cookery section of the local ag show. 1300 560 222. News after this from CC Peniston.

Cece Peniston. And finally, 1 minute to five. Andrew, if you want to be a good show cook, go volunteer as a steward. You'll learn heaps about how they judge. By the way, if you're in Manji, Liz Harfel and this Blue Ribbon Cookbook of prize-winning recipes from country shows, she'll be there at the library, 10 a.m., and then Waroona Showgrounds at 2 p.m. on Sunday. As well. Now, after news, which is just a tick away, we've got the long-awaited announcement of the federal government's migration policy. So when it comes to working holiday visas, they say they'll start to be processed at normal speed rather than the pause, but there is a change. For the first year of working holiday visas, no change. But for the second and third years, it will revert to a ballot system. And there'll be a significant reduction in the number of those in the third year in particular. More details, and we'll get some reaction from right across the state after news. It is 5 o'clock.

0: This is ABC News with Jonathan Beale. Good afternoon. A Perth court has heard from a man who coordinated the rescue of men off Rottnest Island who were later charged with drug importation offences. David Webber has the story.
1: Five people are on trial in the WA Supreme Court accused of trying to import cocaine in 2023. The court's heard from Senior Sergeant Craig Anderson, who was rescue coordinator for the Water Police. He said the mother of Terence Baker called, saying her son was in trouble in a boat off Rottnest. The officer called Mr. Baker, who was with two others, on a boat bought the previous day. Mr. Baker said they were heading for the island. When the officer called him minutes later, Mr. Baker said conditions had become worse, but he'd been told not to activate the EPIR. The officer said he wouldn't be breaking the law if he activated it. After the EPIRB was activated, three vessels were sent to intercept the boat, known as No Fixed Address.
0: A WA police officer has pleaded guilty to assaulting his five-week-old baby at the weekend. Lauren Smith reports.
2: Nicholas Wayne Peake appeared in the Midland Magistrates Court today to face one charge of aggravated common assault. The court heard the offending happened on Saturday. Detectives from the WA Child Abuse Squad say the baby was taken to Perth Children's Hospital as a precaution. Police say the 30-year-old, who is a serving police officer, has been stood down. Peake was released on bail and is due back in court next month.
0: One Nation's first lower house MP in WA says he's disappointed to learn a man previously found to have promoted neo-Nazi ideologies volunteered for his campaign. State political reporter Keane Burke.
3: Luke Hurtigan won the Secret Harbour by-election in Perth South last month in a landmark result for the party. The ABC's now revealed one of the volunteers who handed out how-to-vote cards and attended his election night event was a man named David Donis. In 2023, he was found by the Administrative Appeals Tribunal to have been a founding member of a group which promoted racist and neo-Nazi ideologies. Mr. Donis denied the allegation and the ABC has been unable to contact him. Mr. Hurtigan says he doesn't know him.
4: I don't think extremists are welcome. I don't think they should be welcome anywhere.
3: State leader Rod Caddy says neo-Nazis aren't welcome in his party.
0: The WA Greens say government efforts to move on people experiencing homelessness from an encampment in Rockingham is a sign of broader housing pressures. For months, people have been camping along Memorial Drive. Yesterday, they were told by the government they'd have to leave by early next week. It's understood they're being offered short-term accommodation until long-term housing can be found. The Greens housing spokesperson, Tim Clifford, says that's welcome but does not address a failure of government to address the housing crisis.
5: To get ahead of where we are now, when it comes to public housing targets, we don't have any. When it comes to rent caps to keep people in rentals, to keep rental prices down.
0: An Aboriginal elder in South Hedland says the system continues to fail local children 4 years after she lost her three grandchildren. The children were murdered by their mother in 2022. Their grandmother, Dorothy Papertalk, says the Department of Child Protection failed to intervene in the case despite repeated calls for help. Ms. Papertalk says the same problems are still happening and the government needs to act.
6: Take me to the parliament, I'll speak face to face and let them know, and they'll have the true story about the situation, what's happened here. I live it.
0: The Minister for Child Protection told Parliament a number of supports are offered to families when safety concerns are specifically identified. The Tourism Council of WA says the federal government's overhaul of the Working Holidaymaker Scheme will have a devastating impact on regional areas. A ballot system will be created for visas extended beyond the first year. Second year stays will be capped at 45,000 places and third year places limited to 5,000. Council Chief Executive Evan Halls told 102.5 ABC Perth, backpackers hold up regional communities.
7: They're absolutely critical, and they're critical both as workers and as tourists. I mean, they stay longer, they travel further, they spend more than any other visitor in WA.
0: Sport: Fremantle will take an unchanged side into its AFL preliminary final against Sydney, naming the same team that beat Geelong last week. The Dockers travelled with Chris Sherry and Jago O'Meara as part of their 25-player squad, but opted against changing the match day 23. Sydney's made two forced changes, with captain Callum Mills and Harry Cunningham missing with injury. Lewis Melican and Justin McInerney have been named for the game at the SCG. Perth's weather: partly cloudy tomorrow with a very high chance of showers, a low of 15 degrees, a top of 26, currently 22. ABC News, it's 5 past 5.
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9: Okay, so as you're hearing in news in the long-awaited announcement today, the Home Affairs Minister, Tony Burke, has finally outlined the government's planned cuts to migration. So the figure used to calculate Australia's migration numbers is the NOM, the Net Overseas Migration Number. So it was 292,000 in the 12 months to March this year. The government wants to cut it back to 225,000 by 2028. And despite calls from industries like agriculture, also horticulture, also tourism and hospitality and local government, for those on working holiday visas to be excluded from the calculation of net overseas migration numbers, the minister explained why these visa holders will be counted.
10: No area of the immigration program is irrelevant to net overseas migration. Simple, you know, we want to say that backpackers are irrelevant, just let me give you this figure. Last year, the contribution of backpackers to net overseas migration was 48,000. 48,000. So every part of the program is relevant. There's almost an approach, sort of the NOM version of NIMBYism. It's a concept where people will say that they want immigration numbers to go down, but they don't want to mention which visa class, and they immediately want to rule out all the ones that they would rely on.
9: Okay, so there has been some changes to the working holiday visas. Now, one of the major changes is the introduction of a ballot system to determine who gets to stay.

0: stay on for a second or third year. Here is the minister again explaining how it will work.
1: Now, while we will be going back to the pace of processing for working holiday makers that I described earlier, we will be going to a ballot system for years two and three. You will, to qualify for the ballot, you will still have to meet the criteria that you currently have to meet in terms of the regional work. So to qualify for your second year, you have to do 88 days in the regions. To qualify for your third year, you have to do 6 months. That won't change, but what you will be qualifying for is a ballot. Not everybody will get through because we need to have some control and certainty of what those numbers are. The ballot for year two will be limited to 45,000. For reference, last year there were 57,000 people who qualified. So that'll be 45,000 will be the limit there, but needing to do regional work will be unchanged. To qualify for year three, and remember year three, with the exception of the UK, is something that is not part of any free trade agreement. That third year, it was something that was introduced not that long ago. We will be seriously limiting year three down to a ballot system of 5,000. Now, last year there were 31,000 in this group. That will only become 5,000 places. To qualify, you will still have to have completed the regional work to be able to be part of those ballots.
0: Okay, so they are the changes. A ballot system for years two and years three for the working holiday visas. So year two will go down from 57,000 to 45,000, and year three gets a big hit from 31,000 to 5,000. Now, you'll hear from the CEO of the Tourism Council of WA on the impact on tourism. But first, let's start with the impact on those who grow our food. Doriana Mangili is from the Sweeter Banana Cooperative in Carnarvon. Doriana, hello to you. Thanks for coming on.
2: Good afternoon.
0: Now, what's your take then? So a ballot system and a reduction in numbers of these backpackers in years two and three.
2: The more I think about this afternoon, the stranger the idea sounds. I think it just creates a whole lot of uncertainty for backpackers. And you'd have to question, if you thought you were going to have to leave the country at the end of your first year, would you bother working or would you just come and have a holiday? You know, are people going to say, well, we'll just go and work somewhere else? They don't want to spend. The beauty of the system has been that people can comfortably work for 3 or 4 months or 6 months and then spend another whole year doing their travelling and spending that money in Australia. So I think it just creates a whole lot of uncertainty for the backpackers. The second and third year ones, they're actually really valuable. They often go back and forth between businesses. They'll flip between Margaret River and Broome or Carnarvon and, you know, Albany and do summer jobs and winter jobs when the seasons are busy. And employers really come to rely on them because they're return workers often. And I don't know why you'd want to get rid of that. So, yeah, to me, it just doesn't make sense. It's going to harm the number of backpackers that come here and that the ones that actually want to work and stay. And you know, the impacts go far beyond our horticultural district because they're spending money in all our regional communities. They work, then they go somewhere else and have a good time and spend that money. So
0: if this does leave a sizable hole in the workforce, who fills it? Can local workers fill it?
2: No, absolutely not. I mean, we just don't have a queue of people knocking on our doors. And I think people have to remember the work that backpackers are mostly doing is seasonal. So they're here for 3 months or 6 months and they're down south or they're up in Broome for another 3 or 6 months. They move where the work is. Now, if you're a local person, you don't have the flexibility to do that. Local people want regular jobs. They don't want things that are seasonal up and down. They like something they can go to and work at every week. So the backpackers kind of fill that void for that work that comes and goes. They're flexible, that come and go. They're often living in their rooftop tents and their cars, staying at caravan parks, and they're able to move on, and it's an adventure for them. And it's not so easy. If you're a parent or a local resident, you can't just take off and go to Broome when the mango season's finished in Carnarvon. But, you know, backpackers can do that, and it's part of their adventure.
0: So one other thing that the minister said was that the pause on the working holiday visas from 24 countries will finish. They'll go back to normal operation. I mean, has that started to impact girls in Carnarvon already?
2: This year, I mean, it probably won't impact us until next year because

0: they're the people that would have been coming sort of now. We've had a bit of a tough year with quite a few weather events, cyclones and so on. So our worker numbers are actually lower than what they normally would be at this time of year. But I think it's the upcoming impact that will happen for the people that aren't going to be here in the summer, in January and February. Or people that just went, you know what, we'll just go to Canada or we'll go to New Zealand. We'll work, do our working holiday somewhere else because Australia is just too hard. You had a plan to travel and then you couldn't. So I think, it will have an impact. We just won't see it quite yet.
1: Thanks for coming on, Doriana. Appreciate it.
0: Thank you.
1: Doriana Mangili. So she's from Carnarvon in the horticultural industry, from Sweeter Banana Cooperative, and also from the Gascoyne Food Council. From what you're hearing, so there are changes to the working holiday visa. So a ballot system for years two and year three, and a big reduction in year three. So from 31,000 as it stands at the moment to 5,000 per year. 1300 560 222. Let's go to the tourism industry. CEO of the WA Tourism Council is Evan Hall. Evan, welcome to you.
2: Yeah, good afternoon, Andrew.
1: What is your broad reaction to the working holiday visa changes?
2: This is an appalling decision to look as if you're reducing migration when all that's happening is they're halving the number of backpackers who'll be working in regional WA. And it's going to impact the ag sector, as we've just heard. It's certainly going to impact the tourism industry. The worst impact will be in northern WA because that third visa that they're really hacking into, you earn that third visa by working 6 months prior. I think it's often forgotten you don't work during the third visa, you work prior to it to earn that third visa. And if you've got no chance of winning a ballot for a third visa, there's no reason for you to spend 6 months working in northern WA pulling beers in a bar or working in our agricultural sectors. So this will absolutely decimate the number of people working around regional WA as backpackers in our peak tourism and agriculture seasons.
1: So who's going to fill the void, Evan?
2: I don't think they're there, Andrew. And this is the whole point. It is seasonal work. It's when the whale sharks turn up and when winter in Broome, when it's gorgeous weather, or down in summer in the south, pulling beers or working in the ag sector, and it's all seasonal work, and this is why the whole migration argument's absolutely ridiculous. The backpackers move around; they do seasonal jobs. They're not taking permanent jobs. They're not staying in permanent housing, and they go home. And to cut 38,000 just so that we can say we're reducing migration, I think it's a sham, and certainly there'll be businesses and towns that'll be devastated by this decision in regional WA.
1: Now, when we spoke to you a week or two ago, you were trying to get a change in the definition of working holiday visas as being in part of the NOM. So that fell on deaf ears by the sounds?
2: Well, no, we did meet. I spent all this week in Canberra talking to all the parties about why are we even having this discussion at all. Most Australians, and we did a national poll. Three quarters of Australians do not consider backpackers to be backpackers to be migrants, largely because they go home. And we had that discussion, and every one of the major parties ruled out reducing the number of backpackers because they didn't see it as part of the migration debate. Unfortunately, what we've had today is an announcement that's absolutely aimed at just changing that headline figure. Here's 38,000 that we can cut out of the net overseas migration, the NOM figure, just by stopping the number of people who can get the second and third visa. But I actually think the damage is going to be a lot worse than that. It's the mechanics of this ballot system that they're talking about. So the way it works now is you go and work 88 days in a regional area, and that would normally earn you the right to stay to get an extension for 12 months with the second visa. But if you go and work the 88 days, or even worse, 179 days, the 6 months in northern Australia, just to enter the ballot and then don't get a visa. The question's got to be asked, why would you go into those regional areas at all in the first place? And I think we'll see a lot of people who would have otherwise gone to work will simply not bother going into regional areas to work because they don't know if they'll get the visa, even if they do the 3 months or the 6 months work. And I think we'll see the number of backpackers heading out to regions will drop dramatically as a result. It'll be much worse than the 43% cut because they're just not, won't have the certainty that if I do this work, I will get the visa. All they'll get is the certainty that they'll be going in the ballot and maybe they'll be lucky and maybe they won't.
1: We'll leave it there. Thanks for coming on. Cheers.
2: Thanks, Andrew.
1: Evan Hall, so he's the CEO of the WA Tourism Council. Now, a few responses to what you heard from Evan. That's absolute alarmism, in my view, says this correspondent. Pip in Northam, says Andrew, I reckon Evan is way off the mark. The main reduction is year three, but that was a lopsided take. Well, you heard the arguments. If you've got a position to share on this, are you as concerned? So ballots for years two and three, and then the uncertainty of getting picked in the ballot will stop many from doing the 6 months in year two in the chance of getting year three. The north of WA particularly will suffer. What do you make of it? Are you concerned? 1300 560 222. Mark says, Andrew, the government is playing with the system to get the statistics they want. The issue is permanent migration, not transitional workers. It's just politicians talking the talk. Thank you, Mark. Which is on the theme of what Evan had to say. 1300 560 222 is the phone number. Let's go to a publican now. In the Wheat Belt, Kirk Pohl is the owner of the Perenjori Pub. And we heard this stat yesterday from Karen Chappell that a dozen or so of his backpacker workers have ended up living in town, married into the local community. Kirk, welcome to you.
3: Hi, how are you?
1: Yeah, good, thank you. So you've been listening, you've been no doubt following this.
3: Yeah.
1: The changes to the working holiday visa, what impact will that have on a business like yours?
3: That's going to have a massive impact on us because we really rely off backpackers wanting to get the second year visa. So they come and do the 88 days to get that second year visa. And that's really, honestly, that's how most of our staff end up out here in a town where you can otherwise, it's very difficult to find staff. There's not enough local people because everyone locally already have jobs. That's gonna have a big effect. And if I can also add, prior to COVID, there was always this perception that, you know, the backpackers were taking jobs away from Australians. Well, when we went through that COVID era of 2020 and 21 and even into 22, it was impossible to find anyone to come and work here. We had adverts everywhere on in social media and the newspaper, wherever. We could not find any Australians to come out here and do this work. And it was a really hard 3 years for us just to keep the place, the doors open. We end up having to drop a day's trading. We end up having to drop lunch. And it was just a really hard time. And the backpackers really, they're filling a role that Australians don't want to fill.
1: Yeah. Now someone's just texted Andrew. You know, do the maths. They are highly likely to get the second year visa, given that the ballot will still have 45,000 winners. The figure at the moment is 57,000. Do you think the backpackers will look at those odds and still do their 88 days?
3: No, I think there'll be a lot of people that won't consider doing the 88 days because that's a lot. I mean, if you're out here on a one-year visa as a holiday maker, you're not going to spend one quarter of your time on a chance out in the bush that you might be able to stay the next year.
1: Now, on the history of your workers marrying into the local community and adding different cultural elements to your community, is that an important part of this as well to you and your community?
3: Well, it is because, the population here, especially amongst the younger crowd, say maybe your 18 to 30-year-old bracket, is heavily male-dominated. There's not a lot of young women. We don't have a hospital. We don't have you know, other jobs that can provide, you know, you wanted to come back and work on the farm. A lot of the girls that who were born in this area move to the city once they go to high school, and they go to university and never end up coming back. So it is important. I mean, you know, that a lot of these girls that have worked here now, you know, have married off. They've got kids here. The kids go to school. They're involved with the sports. They're involved with, you know, everything to do with the community. And that's a great thing.
1: All right. We'll leave it there. Thanks for chatting, Kirk. Appreciate it.
3: Yeah, thanks a lot. Okay, bye.
1: Perenjori publican, Kirk Paul there. Let's go to Peter in Onslow. Peter, g'day to you.
4: How you going, mate?
1: Yeah, good, thank you. What's your comment on this?
4: A lot of these industries have killed themselves and shot themselves in the foot. Years and years ago, I was on the dole in Carnarvon, offered a job picking tomatoes at $5 an hour when the wages were 10 bucks an hour. A lot of the farmers years ago used to have on-farm employees all year round, and when the union put the wages up on that, they'd be getting proper wages. They all went to hiring out contractors, and now the Grizzlingers are paying $3,000 a week or $4,000 a week to hire road train drivers. Every industry, all the fruit industries, the strawberry, all the picking industries, have shot themselves in the foot because all the time they're looking for cheap labour. And, you know, instead of paying a fair thing, every one of those industries, if you look at them years ago, had permanent workforces, but no, they weren't satisfied with that. They didn't want to pay any more. How many of these filthy rich cockies have we got that don't want to pay the money? 5 years ago when COVID came in, we had one of the best crops looking that we're ever going to do. All these farmers were screaming, oh, the government's got to import everyone, get people in here. And yet they brilliantly got that crop off then. The biggest crop we ever had, I think, was 23 million tonne.
1: Thanks for your call, Peter. What do you make of Peter from Onslow's view there? You got something to share? 1-300-560-222 is the phone number. This from Michael Andrew. From what I'm hearing, it'll mean less backpackers in Margaret River. It means less illegal camping, less rubbish, less doofs and fire risk. Don't think the locals will miss the backpackers. So a positive being shared there. You can get in touch. Best way is on the phone, 1-300-560-222. Ian from Cranbrook, he's not happy. Putting it simply, in my view, this is the Labor government letting the country folk know we run the country, not you, is Ian's point of view. We'll get some news headlines for you shortly with Mr. Jonathan Beale after this from Richard Clapton.

0: Good track. Richard Clapton and a Capricorn Dancer. 28 minutes past five. Mark, nice to hear from you. So on backpacker visas and observations. Andrew, a lot less backpackers in Exmouth this August. A bit more room in the beach car parks. Andrew, you talk about caller Peter from Onslow. What about, yes, the crop got off in the COVID era, but there was a doubling in farm accidental deaths. Cause was fatigue from extreme work hours and unskilled workers. Yes, I've heard that talked about from a few people over the course of the last week or two. Thank you for your correspondence. You got something to share? Do share away. You can ring 1300 560 222.
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0: On other matters, the cookery contest and ag shows, new book out, by the way. Colo, I would suggest for the regional drive cook-off this year, Albany Ag Show, try the savoury muffins. A good one is very good. I like where you're going with that, Ted in Kalgoorlie. And our author, who's got this new cookbook on recipes, prize-winning, Blue Ribbon prize-winning recipes from country shows, her best ever cookbook of all time from Australia was the PMWU cookbook. Andrew, my wife has had that book since 1973, reports Darrell from Broome. It has been around since 1904. I've never heard of it before. I'm looking it up. Thank you, Darrell. News headlines with Bielo next.
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0: With the latest in news headlines, Mr. Jonathan Beale, hello.
4: Hello again, Andrew. The federal government says it will recruit an extra 100 compliance officers as it cracks down on people overstaying their visas. The Home Affairs Minister unveiled the measure in a speech at the National Press Club today as the government seeks to cut net overseas migration. Tony Burke says the government will also boost its detention capacity by 250 beds to house more people. The WA Greens say government efforts to move on people experiencing homelessness from an encampment in Rockingham is a sign of broader housing pressures. For months, people have been camping along Memorial Drive. Yesterday, they were told by the government they'd have to leave by early next week. It's understood they're being offered short-term accommodation until long-term housing can be found. The Greens say that's welcome, but does not address a failure of government to address the housing crisis. And United Nations-backed human rights experts have found reasonable grounds to believe the United States committed war crimes in two deadly strikes on Iran. The findings by the Independent International Fact-Finding Mission on Iran accuse Washington of orchestrating attacks on a school and sports facility in Iraq in February at the onset of the war. More news, Andrew, at 6 o'clock.
0: Thank you, Bielo. Now, before you disappear, having listened to your chat with Nadia, it is your last day at work, I was somewhat inspired by your method for retirement. You had a practice run. You took your annual leave, 2.5 months, had a practice run.

0: My mum was quite sick, coincidentally, went into hospital, so I had that to deal with. And then I had a lot of the sort of post-hospital medical appointments to deal with her. So it was nice to be able to kind of get all that sorted without having to think about work. I've got some work to do on my house, a little bit of work to do in the garden before my partner and I go travelling next year. And I was able to get a bit of that done. And beyond that, I was able to basically do any social activity that I got invited to. I was able to get myself to the football. I didn't have to worry about getting home early and getting into bed early so that I could get up for work in the morning. And what I found was my life seemed to have a kind of meaning to it. And I found that each day I was productively employed doing bits and bobs and things and the stuff that needed to be done. And I was getting more time with my family, more time with my friends, more time with myself, more time for things like exercise and running and those sorts of things as well. So I think without work, there's just a lot more opportunity to focus on the things in my life that I want to do.
1: Yeah, you've inspired me. I reckon another couple of years.
0: But give it a go because, you know, it's a bit like having a baby. You're never quite sure until you try it. You can't really do that with a baby. But you give it a try and just see how your life kind of feels.
1: All right. Now, the big European bike tour is the mission. Sandy says, Andrew, can we send Bilo out with Steppenwolf? Yeah.
0: Yeah, I think you have to. Don't you?
1: Bon voyage, Bilo.
0: Thanks, mate. It's been great.
1: Cheers. Bye-bye.
0: See you, mate.
1: 26-6.

0: Steppenwolf. That's Fabiello as he goes on his European motorcycle tour to begin his official retirement. Bielo the Easy Rider, reports Daryl. Good track. 22 minutes to 6. Now, I got this on the text line from Bruce. A photo of some the price of fuel or diesel. Where's that? The sort of parts of the Great Southern. $2.50, $2.60 a litre. Well, we're going to head to a part of the Kimberley. Hold my beer. $4.50 a litre for diesel. Now, do you have a price to share? Because it's getting towards 3 or above 3 in many parts of WA now. What is the price? And where's the line for you to say, rightio, I'm going to start carpooling or not drive so much or kick the tyres of an EV or a hybrid? Where is that line? I mean, we've been through this, but we're going through it again. 1-300-560-222 is the phone number. Looking at Fuel Watch, it appears good old Kununurra, where they buy in bulk, is pretty much the cheapest diesel in regional WA at the moment at about $2.53. What is it where you are? 0448 922 604. Here's ABC business reporter Daniel Ziffer explaining to Gibbo this morning, ABC Radio Perth, why prices are so high.
1: Australia is the biggest importer of diesel in the world. When we look at all of our liquid fuels, so being petrol, diesel and aircraft fuel, we control about 10%. So what that means, we're finding it here, refining it here, putting it in the pool. So we are heavily reliant on imports from other countries. At the moment, we've been getting our maps out in the last few months and learning where the Strait of Hormuz is, that kind of dead-end stretch of water, very narrow waterway, and that's been essentially shut. What's been happening is that Saudi Arabia, one of the biggest oil producers in the world, has been using a pipeline to go, well, okay, Strait of Hormuz is cactus, let's go over the other side. Now the Houthi rebels, who are backed by Iran, have taken out a key part of a very narrow pinch point on the Red Sea. So that's the other way that we were getting fuel out of the Middle East, which produces about kind of a quarter of the liquid fuels that the world needs. So we've got a real supply problem. And then you add on top of that, that we have less ability to refine, to change products from crude oil into diesel.
0: Okay. And the upshot is the prices are rising and it's getting very high. In fact, $4.50 a litre for diesel at the Yakinara community to the south of Fitzroy Crossing. Walmajeri Elder James Berengal joins us from that part of the country. James, hello to you.
2: Yeah, how you going, mate? Yeah, good.
0: Yeah, I'm going well. Thanks for coming on. Is that the highest price that you've seen for diesel, or is that standard?
2: Oh, mate, it's just a everyday thing. It's a headache, mate.
0: $4.50, though. Are people still driving, or are they cutting back? What's going on?
2: Oh, they're still driving, I'll tell you. They're still driving, but I'll tell you, the fuel is, cost of living is high, and the diesel is, in our remote community, is really bad.
0: How long has it been? Is it normally over $4, or is that exceptional for it to be over $4?
2: I think it's probably, you know, that, I don't know, probably the war happening or whatever overseas and stuff like that impacts little communities like Yakinara and like us. And, yeah, it's an everyday thing for us, yeah.
0: Yeah. So how much does it hurt the budget then? I mean, are people going without other things to afford fuel?
2: Yeah, I think they need to travel because they need the fuel, and you know they got, you know, and yeah, it's like I said, it's an everyday thing for everybody, and plus the cost of living and stuff like that. Yeah,
0: unbelievable. And so, do you think enough people outside of remote areas know that that's what you pay?
2: Nah, people on the, like, people living in the townships and the cities doesn't really see what's happening in the communities. Communities get the brunt of every

0: events that are happening all over the world.
1: And given it's $4.50 a litre and your food has to come in, does that then raise the price of local groceries?
0: Yeah, it's the groceries too. It's like I said, the cost of living is cost of living and the diesel sort of thing is probably the same sort of a price, I think.
1: Yeah. So, what are some of the measures you can take? Can you swap the troopy for a little Daihatsu Charade?
0: Well, see, remote community where I live, it's all four-wheel drive, and
1: yep.
0: Everybody drives four-wheel drive diesel. So
1: it's the only practical measure.
0: That's it. That's like during the wet as well, wet season and the dry season, four-wheel drive, yeah.
1: And is there anyone starting to look at hybrid or electric vehicle four-wheel drives?
0: Yeah, we can see it on TV, you know?
1: Yeah.
0: But we haven't seen one of those guys, like...
1: Yeah.
0: You know, in real terms.
1: Yeah, I wonder how long it will take, given $4.50. All right. Hey, how'd the Yakinara Dockers go in the footy this year, by the way?
0: No, mate, Dockers wasn't playing this year.
1: Huh.
0: We'll probably get him next year, because we didn't play Dockers for nearly 4 years now.
1: Yeah, okay. Oh. Yeah. Better get back on the wagon with the Freo Dockers going so well.
0: Yeah, the Freo's going on. I'm watching that tomorrow night, yeah.
1: Who isn't? Hey, good on you, James. Thanks for chatting.
0: Thanks a lot. I really appreciate it.
1: Cheers. No, I appreciate it too. So James Berengal, Walmajeri Elder from the community of Yakinara. So it's about 100 clicks south of Fitzroy Crossing. So, you know, in the scheme of things, not the most remote community, but $4.50 a litre for diesel. Sandy says, isn't there fuel coming into Wyndham? Yes, and that's why Kununurra is pretty much, so via ship, yes, in big mobs. And that's why Kununurra is once again pretty much the cheapest diesel in regional WA. Lee says $2.55 a litre for diesel at my dad's servo, but not working at the moment. So 70 kilometres a week is all I have to do my shopping. That is from Lee in Binu. When are the powers that be going to get serious about canola diesel? We need it now, says Mark. And Dan, he's got another $4.50. Coonawarrigy. So that is a super remote community, $4.50. On par with Yakinara. Andrew, I saw diesel for $2.75 out in the wheat belt yesterday. Can't remember exactly where. I think that's becoming pretty standard, unfortunately. This is the jam. To the bomb, Bob Tars is on top. He loves a good weather record, and the September heat has produced. He'll rattle a few off after this from the jam.

0: Duty forecaster at the bomb is Mr. Bob Tarr. Hello, Bob.
1: Yeah, good afternoon.
0: Can we start with some September records? I know you love your weather records. The September heat has created what, Bob?
1: Yeah, sure. So we'll start with last night. So 10 places across the state had record warmest nights on record for September. We'll cover all of them, but just a small handful. As far north as Murchison, and then going down through Swanbourne, Cunderdin, Lake Grace, and all the way down at Rocky Gully. Those are just a few of them. So, yeah, it was a very warm night. A lot of those places, the temperature overnight was very close to what the normal high temperature is for September. And then going forward to today, it's been very warm throughout the western and southern part of the state. A little bit cooler along the west coast. The trough has started to move inland, but right through the inland Midwest, it was up into the mid-30s, and then all the way down to the south coast as well. It was very warm. So we think at least three or four places in the southern part of the state have broken September records, and those would include Walpole, which was close to 30 degrees, Albany Airport, 31, and then Rocky Gully, 29, and Katanning, I think, was the other one, at about 31 or 32, and that doesn't include places that we don't necessarily have temperature records. For example, Bramber Bay was close to 35 today, which I think probably would have been a record, but we don't have temperature records for there. So even places like Morawa was 35 and a half, and while it didn't break the September record, it is the earliest on record that we've reached 35 in the season.
0: Okay, what's going on beyond this, please, Bob, statewide?
1: Yeah, well, across the north of the state, we just have a little bit of thunderstorm activity over the inland part of the Pilbara. Pretty warm conditions across that region as well. The really warm weather over the southern parts is due to the trough down the west coast, which, as I mentioned, is starting to move inland. And then that'll be ahead of a cold front, which pushes in tomorrow. Out ahead of that trough, again, we could see some more overnight warm records across the eastern part of the Great Southern, so places like Lake Grace, for example, and then across through Ravensthorpe and Esperance is going to be a quite warm night tonight, and then a hot day tomorrow. And then showers moving in across the southwest, especially tomorrow afternoon, and then through the Perth Metro, and then eventually just across the Southwest Land Division. But most of the rainfall from that front is going to be over the lower west coast. It is going to be fairly windy about the southwest capes tomorrow night, probably not reaching warning criteria, but the main impact of that front, it's not going to be a big rainmaker, it's just a lot cooler weather. So this temperatures that we've had, which have been up to about 15 degrees above normal, it's going to be much closer to normal on the weekend, with a lot of places right around the 20 degree mark, even cooler around the south coast. So yeah, big change from what we've had the last couple of days, but all in all, it doesn't look like too bad a weekend.
0: Okay, that's a wrap. Good on you, Bob. Cheers.
1: Cheers.
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1: Now, a few messages before our swan song. Bernie from Marin Station, Warramal. Nice to hear from you. This is on the working holiday visas and, cuts. So the second year and third years will now have ballots, particularly the third years, will be significantly cut. Why attack the poor backpackers? Good on them for taking the jobs no one else wants. And the bonus, they get to see our great countryside. I'd rather them than many others. So, not happy as Bernie. Thank you for your correspondence. Andrew, Australia has the highest paid farm workers in the world, with many full-time workers on near mining money, says this correspondent. For those employing farm workers, what do you make of that? 0448 922 604 is the text. And this cookbook, best Australia's ever produced, so few of you, the PMWU cookbook. It's better than the CWA. Some big words, Joe. Saying this out loud makes me fear being stoned for uttering such blasphemy. I won't reveal your last name, Joe, but you are related to the studio I'm sitting in. It is 6 to 6, 20 time.
2: One song.
1: Yes, some West Australian music to take us up to news at 6 o'clock, and today it's provided by a three-piece known as the Red Tails. Now, they feature Vicky Thorne, you might know that name from The Waves, and her neighbours, Tammy and Simon London. Simon, g'day to you.
3: G'day, Andrew. How you going?
1: Yeah, good, thank you. So you met over the back fence. Hey, we should form a trio. What was the origins of this?
3: Oh, look, I guess, you know, Vicky and I are both, and Tam, we're all Albany locals, and I guess we both knew each other in as we were playing in different bands, and obviously Vicky and the Waves, and I suppose, yeah, during COVID things got a little bit quiet, and it made sense just to throw some songs around and have a bit of a sing. And at the appropriate distances, of course.
1: And then 5 years later, still going.
3: Yeah, look, it's a lot of fun. And I think it's the fun that, you know, keeps things alive. We don't have very, helpful schedules. Like, there's a lot of touring going on elsewhere. But, you know, we get together when we can. And every now and then, like this Saturday, it's a bit of a, bit of a whim. There's an opportunity. Short-term notice, but let's put on a show and have a bit of fun.
1: And that gig is at 6 Degrees in Albany this Saturday evening. Also headlining the New Farm, New Country Festival just outside Denmark in a month or so as well. Now, the song I've got lined up to play is Aretha. You want to give us a short intro on this one, Simon?
3: Oh, look, I played a bit part in this song. I'm not a big contributor with the songwriting. All three of us write. Tam wrote this, I think, off the back of a book that a character that she'd read about reminded her of Vicky. So, yeah, it's a bit of a kind of, maybe it's a mutual piss take. Can I say that on the radio?
1: you just did. Good, good on you, Simon. Thanks for chatting.
3: Thanks very much.
1: Cheers. This is the Red Tails and Aretha.

0: They are the Red Tails. That is Aretha. News time, it is 6 o'clock.
1: Good evening. This is ABC News with Jonathan Beale. The federal government says it will recruit an extra 100 compliance officers as it cracks down on people overstaying their visas. The Home Affairs Minister unveiled the measure in a speech at the National Press Club today as the government seeks to cut net overseas migration. Tony Burke says the government will also boost its detention capacity by 250 beds to house more people.
2: Processing cannot take place without the 1 in 7 skilled migrants.
3: Effectively, what we are going back to doing is simply being able to make sure that if you overstay, you will not be able to say, well, there's no consequences, as if they're ever going to make sure that I leave.
1: The National Farmers Federation's warned food prices will rise as a result of the federal government's changes to working holiday maker visas. Tony Burke's announced caps for backpackers in their second and third years as part of Labor's migration plan. Federation Chief Executive Mike Guerin says farmers are already struggling to get workers for the harvesting season and will feel an immediate economic impact.
2: Processing cannot take place without the 1 in 7 skilled migrants we have every year in this country helping us harvest, plant and do the wonderful things we do in this industry in Australia.
1: Official data shows Australia's population increased 1.4% in the 12 months to March this year. The Bureau of Statistics says it reached 27.9 million people, which is up 392,000. Net overseas migration accounted for 292,000, which was down from 309,000 the year prior. Almost one quarter of the annual figure is attributed to natural increase, which is the difference between births and deaths. The WA opposition leader says he's not convinced moving local councils to four-year terms will address council dysfunction. Currently, half of each council is elected every 2 years. The local government minister, Hannah Beasley's, announced plans for all councils to move to all councillors being elected every 4 years, starting from 2031. She says that will help address voter fatigue and encourage greater collaboration between councillors. Basil Zemplis, a former Lord Mayor of Perth, says he's yet to be convinced the change is necessary.
4: But obviously, when we see the legislation, hear the debate and hear the arguments, we will consider that more fully. In terms of what's happening in local government at the moment, I'm not sure that it was the most pressing concern.
1: WA's building regulators prosecuted a Perth landscaper for 3 contractual offences, which included seeking a deposit 6 times the maximum allowed. The Department of Local Government, Industry Regulation and Safety says Ethan Carl John Bailey, who operated as Ethan's Contracting and Landscaping in 2025, sought a 40% deposit for landscaping work. The homeowner paid the deposit in cash. The regulator says Bailey also failed to provide a notice or a written dated contract setting out terms. The department says Bailey was convicted in the Joondalup Magistrates Court and ordered to pay a $1,400 fine as well as costs. The United Workers Union says it will start a work health and safety review to address the risks facing paramedics responding to emergencies in the regions. The union says a serious accident today involving a St John paramedic, Nicola Barron, is a stark reminder of the risks. Police say the marked vehicle left Great Eastern Highway and rolled about 7:45 this morning. The 47-year-old male driver was airlifted to Royal Perth Hospital with life-threatening injuries. Major crash squad officers are investigating. United Nations-backed human rights experts have found reasonable grounds to believe the United States committed war crimes in 2 deadly strikes on Iran. The findings by the Independent International Fact-Finding Mission on Iran accuse Washington of orchestrating attacks on a school and sports facility in Iran in February at the onset of the war. It's also found Iranian authorities committed crimes against humanity during their deadly crackdown on anti-government protests. US officials have previously said their military operations are conducted in accordance with the law of armed conflict. Sports: Sydney will be without veteran Harry Cunningham tomorrow night for their home AFL preliminary final against Fremantle. Cunningham suffered a calf strain at training this week and will join injured captain Callum Mills and forward Joel Amati on the sidelines. Defender Lewis Melican comes in for Mills, while Justin McInerney will play his first game since round 13 after recovering from a significant hamstring injury. Fremantle are unchanged, with key defender Brennan Cox to play in Sunday's WAFL Grand Final for Peel Thunder instead. Perth's weather, partly cloudy tomorrow with a very high chance of showers, most likely in the late afternoon and evening. A low of 15 degrees, a top of 26, currently 20.1. 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It's 6:05.
5: Good evening. Welcome to PM. I'm Barbara Miller, coming to you from Gadigal Land in Sydney. Tonight, students, backpackers and visa overstayers, the focus of a major overhaul of Australia's migration system. Also, two teenage boys charged over an alleged mistaken identity murder in Sydney. And no worries about crocodiles. The Fitzroy River gets the go-ahead for rowing and canoeing at the Brisbane Olympics.
6: We know there's been some critics around, but it fell on deaf ears with us. We know how good this facility is and how good this river is.
5: Who arrives, who stays, and who leaves? Those were the three questions the Home Affairs Minister sought to answer as he unveiled the government's planned migration overhaul. The speech was a long time coming. A scheduled appearance at the National Press Club last month was cancelled at the last minute. Tony Burke acknowledged the delay as he took to the stage.
7: There's a line at the start of Tom Stoppard's Rosencrantz and Guildenstern Are Dead that there's an art to the building of suspense. So here we are. It's good to be here with each and every one of you.
5: Political reporter Isabella Tolhurst is in Canberra. Isabella, before he got to his concrete announcements, there was a pretty long preamble, wasn't there, from the minister. He sort of challenged some of the narratives around the migration debate. What did you make of that?
8: I thought that was really interesting, and the Home Affairs Minister Tony Burke got a bit defensive at the start of his speech to the press club. He, as you said, wanted to break down some misconceptions, one of which being around housing. He said that housing problems in Australia do exist, but that the issues aren't caused by migration. He said instead they can be solved by migration, pointing out that the housing crisis is largely because there are fewer people living in each home now than there were in the past. And he says immigration does need to soften to allow housing to catch up. But he wanted to sort of break down one of those, what he calls, misconceptions. There was another one he spoke about yoga teachers. He says he's frustrated by this narrative that the government lets in more yoga teachers than construction workers. He says the government let in zero yoga teachers. And that's a claim that is constantly made that he finds really frustrating. He also rejected suggestions that these changes are linked to the current political climate.
7: For the sake of just saying something that is demonstrably true, all of these reforms were started and the work started last year. Every measure I'm going to go through had been largely worked up and formalised by February of this year.
8: Tony Burke didn't specify in that quote that he was talking about One Nation, but of course we can infer that with the rise of One Nation, this migration debate has certainly heated up.
5: Certainly has. Now, students, backpackers and visa overstayers will all be impacted by these proposed changes. Talk us through the key announcements.
8: Yeah, international students are one of the main groups who will be affected. International students will be effectively banned from bringing their family members to Australia. There are some exceptions for this. It won't apply to family members who are currently in Australia, and there'll be carve-outs for people from Pacific regions and the ASEAN nations, as well as people doing certain courses like PhDs. But there'll also be a crackdown on international students from visa hopping and jumping course to course just to keep their visa active and so they can stay in Australia. And so the government's introducing a new rule for international students that they must move up in their qualifications, not across or down. The other big area that the government is clamping down on is backpackers and working holiday visa makers. Under the changes, visa holders who want to stay in the country for longer than 1 year will go to a ballot system for years 2 and 3. And the number of spots that are available have been reduced. So second year ballots will be limited to 45,000 spots. That's down from about 57,000 people who were approved last year. It'll be even more limited for people who want to stay for a third year in Australia. But of course, this won't affect people from the UK with those fair trade agreements agreements in place as well. So those are the major changes. Home Affairs Minister Tony Burke did say that it's really a simple program. Here's what he had to say about how it all works.
7: If you want to come on a temporary basis to Australia, apply for a temporary visa. If you want to come to Australia permanently, apply for a permanent visa. And if you no longer have a valid visa, you should leave Australia. That's all it is.
8: Tony Burke has admitted, though, that the measures he's announced today don't go as far as he would like them to. He says that extra measures will require legislation, and he hopes that the coalition will come to the negotiating table to try and work out and discuss some additional legislative changes to help crack down on migration as well.
5: Isabella Tallhurst there. Let's get some reaction now to those changes to the migration settings. The hospitality industry and farmers aren't happy with them. The coalition hasn't released its migration policy yet, but has indicated it's open to working with the government. Alison Shaw reports.
9: Staying in Australia, for some, could soon come down to the roll of a dice. The federal government clamping down on backpackers as part of its shake-up to Australia's migration system. But the criticism has been swift.
10: We do not understand at all why it has to be so complicated. And again, it's politics that is irrelevant to us. I mean, we just need to be able to cost-effectively produce food and fibre.
9: Hamish McIntyre is president of the National Farmers Federation.
10: We just don't need to be all paying more for labour than we have to, obviously, if we're competing against each other in situations. Again, will it drive up... drive down our gross margins, but in the end it'll make food more expensive in Australia.
9: He says farmers are furious over the Home Affairs Minister's announcement confirming a three-month processing timeframe for working holiday makers when approvals had previously taken only days.
10: The problem is, from a farming point of view, though, we do spend money and it's expensive to train, working holiday makers to do the tasks we want to, and there's a cost involved in that for all farmers. And also our regional towns are, where they are such an important, play such an important role in our coffee shops and pubs, etc. So it's being forced to retrain more expenses as you start afresh with new working holiday makers.
9: There's been similar umbrage from the hospitality industry, the Australian Restaurant and Cafe Association labelling the changes reckless and warning that restricting temporary migrants will risk worsening an already severe worker shortage. Today's announcement coincided with new data from the Australian Bureau of Statistics, showing Australia's population has grown by nearly 400,000 people in 12 months, with overseas migration accounting for almost three-quarters of the increase. Nationals leader Matt Canavan.

0: And accused Minister Tony Burke of insulting the intelligence of regional Australians.
1: Now, having failed to bring down the numbers, the government is now resorting to using our farmers, our tourist industry, other regional industries as whipping boys for their failure to bring down migration.
0: But Liberal frontbencher and Shadow Immigration Minister John O'Donoghue says Labor's changes are a step forward and says the Liberal Party would be open to working with the government.
2: There are some measures that have been announced that, of course, have merit and that may go some way to dealing with this problem. But there is so much more to do and, of course, our door remains open when it comes to some of those legislative changes.
0: There's also a plan to crack down on visitors overstaying their visas, which has been slammed by the Asylum Seeker Resource Centre, which says there could be dire consequences for refugees and people seeking asylum. Green Senator Larissa Waters says the government's policy is shameful and cruel.
3: Labor's grand plan is a return to Tony Abbott's migration policies. This policy announced today is a culture war and a dog whistle. This is the Labor government chasing the Liberals and One Nation further down the rabbit hole on a culture war because they don't have the guts to stand up to the big corporations who are actually driving the cost of living crisis and the housing crisis.
0: There's also concern over the government's plan to bar international students from bringing their partner while they study. Phil Honeywood is Chief Executive of the International Education Association of Australia. He says many students from South Asia who might be married fairly early in life would be discouraged from seeking to study in Australia.
4: Bear in mind, of course, that student's spending three times more than an Australian student would be on tuition fees, and they're really adding to our economy while they're here. And I think it's going to be very interesting for your listeners when they're waiting 2 or 3 hours for an Uber in future, because if you talk to any Uber driver, you'll tend to find that they're often the partner of an international student or an international student themselves. And curiously, it's actually often international students, their partners, that are prepared to do the jobs that young Australians will no longer do.
0: Meanwhile, the construction sector has backed Labor's plan, with Housing Industry Australia praising the government's reform that would mean construction workers are considered a priority profession for skilled visa approvals, alongside agriculture, fisheries, resources and teaching visas.
5: Alison Shaw there. This is PM. I'm Barbara Miller. And you can hear all the programs live or you can catch up later on ABC Listen. Two teenagers have been charged with murder over the alleged mistaken identity shooting of a 23-year-old university student earlier this month in Sydney's southwest. Police allege the 14 and 16-year-old boys helped the gunmen by supplying a weapon and organising vehicles used in the attack. Criminologists say teenagers are increasingly being recruited by organised crime groups for just a few $100. Christy Sexton-McGrath reports.
6: It's a murder investigation that's exposed a new disturbing tactic in the underworld, recruiting teenagers to do the dirty work.
7: This incident has all the hallmarks of an organised crime murder.
6: Homicide Squad Detective Superintendent Joe Dewey says police have charged two boys, aged 14 and 16, over the shooting death of 23-year-old Marco Tapia at his home in Glenalpine in Sydney's southwest last month. Police allege the teenagers helped prepare for and clean up after the murder, disposing of vehicles, supplying a weapon and cleaning properties.
7: Look, they were, if I can use the word, very clumsy in what they did. They left a trail of evidence behind. It wasn't very difficult for us to locate them. One of the offenders, the 14-year-old offender, as he attempted to burn the kill car, burnt himself in the process and ended up in hospital.
6: Police say the boys were not present for the entire crime and they are searching for another three alleged offenders who entered Mr. Tapia's home and carried out the shooting. Both the boys who've been charged are still at school and had no previous dealings with police.
7: I am shocked. We are very shocked.
6: And Detective Superintendent Joe Dewey says it's part of a growing phenomenon of gangs recruiting teenagers to commit crime. In this case, some of the details are still unclear.
7: Look, we don't know exactly how they were recruited, but I can give you what we believe generally operates in those circumstances. Generally, there are facilitators who are responsible for locating participants in these crimes, whatever those roles may be. They will target vulnerable young people, street kids, or street gangs, members attached to those things. And then once they've located them, they'll recruit them into an encrypted chat where they talk about what's actually required from them.
6: And this isn't just a Sydney problem. The federal police have also raised concerns about criminals using encrypted apps to recruit young offenders. Dr. James Martin is an associate professor in criminology at Deakin University.
8: We've seen these kinds of crimes not take place not just in New South Wales, but here in Victoria as well. Young people who have been commissioned by these things have been very significant players in the tobacco wars that have been raging not just here in Victoria, but around the country as well.
6: And why are teenagers as young as 14 attractive to organised crime groups?
8: They're pretty expendable. They're cheap to hire. Often we see very serious criminal activity, you know, things like tobacco shop firebombings, costing as little as a few hundred dollars to children. They're easier to manipulate than adult offenders and are more easily induced by these, you know, smaller amounts of money.
6: Are we effectively seeing an air task of a crime model emerge here where organised crime groups can outsource those individual jobs to teenagers?
8: There's two main problems that are underlying this trend. The first is technological. So it is easier and easier for offenders to connect with young people through these kind of Airtasker type encrypted applications. So there's a technological driver. But I think the really big underlying driver is the illicit markets that provide organised crime with their power and their money have expanded rapidly in Australia over the past decade. So if we go back to 2016-17, Australians were spending around $8.6 billion a year on illicit drugs. The most recent estimates by the Australian Criminal Intelligence Commission put that number closer these days to around $14 billion, so substantial increases. And that's not counting the massive expansion of our biggest, newest illicit market, tobacco, which is around $7, $8 billion just on its own. So the organised crime communities that are funding this kind of stuff flush with cash and power at the moment.
6: James Martin says there's no simple fix to the problem.
8: We're talking about young people who are often from very vulnerable and kind of marginalised communities.
6: Police say the two boys charged with Marco Tapia's murder remain in custody and will return to Parramatta Children's Court in November.
5: Christy Sexton McGrath there. The US Central Bank has done something it last did in July 2023, raised interest rates. The Federal Reserve hiked its benchmark rate a quarter of a percentage point to 3.75 to 4%. The Fed's decision provoked an angry reaction from Donald Trump, who said the board was hostile and the US interest rate should be 1% or less. Lucy Ellis is chief economist at Westpac. Lucy Ellis, welcome. The Fed Chairman Kevin Warsh cited three drivers of the decision to raise rates in the US: a stronger economy, inflation that had been too high for too long, and geopolitics. He said there was no hiding from hotspots around the world. Do you think the Fed have held rates under those conditions?
9: Frankly, no. The Federal Reserve's policy rate is still lower than the RBA's. The US is a bit further away from their own inflation target than Australia is from its. On the main measures of inflation, there are measures of inflation that are a bit more benign, but in terms of their target, they're a bit further away. Their labour market is tighter and likely to remain so. And of course, we're all facing the issues around high energy and commodity prices. So it would have been, quite odd if the Fed had chosen to stand pat.
5: And given that there's no clear end yet, at least in sight, to the energy crisis resulting from the Iran war, does that limit the potential impact of this rate hike?
9: Not necessarily. As Governor Warsh made clear, it's not so much oil prices themselves, or a relative price, as he put it in the press conference. What they're trying to ensure is that then doesn't flow through into second round inflation in other prices. It's that pass through that they're worried about. An inflation target for a central bank is designed to be flexible enough that the price of one thing can go up, as long as it then doesn't become

0: more generalised inflation. We're also noting that, you know, for example, in the last 24 hours, you know, Saudi Arabia has made announcements about how quickly it can get its pipelines back on track, which has actually been a very rapid recovery from after the damage they incurred recently. And of course, it's in the world's interests to not let this get out of hand. And so, again, we're starting to see headlines about, oh, we're going to go back to the table. The negotiations, you know, might be happening next week. The oil price isn't independent of people's decisions around the two conflicts that are driving it, which is in Iran and the Russia-Ukraine war.
1: And in broad terms, what does the first hike in more than 3 years in the US mean for the Australian economy?
0: Because we have a floating exchange rate, central banks can fulfil their own domestic mandates without having to move in lockstep with some other country. That's part of monetary policy independence, having that floating exchange rate so that you can set interest rates according to your own domestic situation. What it does imply, though, is it's a read on the common shock that we're all experiencing. One of the things that the Federal Reserve has been talking about recently is the implications of the AI boom. Investment is very strong in the US, and that's largely data centers. And here also in Australia, we're seeing very strong investment coming from data centers and the associated renewable energy investment. But it has definitely been supporting growth and, you know, some would argue pressuring resources in a way that would not be there if we hadn't had that AI and data center boom.
1: So getting to the part of the interview where we do the crystal ball bit, what should mortgage holders here expect when the Reserve Bank meets at the end of the month?
0: At the margin, we think November's a bit more likely than September. We think that around the table, there'll be quite considered debate in the boardroom, but they might go in September. If they don't go in September, they'll go in November. So we are expecting another rate hike. We also think there is likely to be debate in the board about how quickly the economy can grow. The RBA has a very downbeat view of how fast Australia can grow without spurring more inflation. But if you look at some of the reporting around what's likely to be in the intergenerational report coming out next week, what's being reported about that particular document implies a more upbeat view of Australia's growth capacity. And that therefore has different implications for how fast we can grow without spurring inflation, and therefore how we should interpret where Australia is at the moment.
1: That's Lucy Ellis, Chief Economist at Westpac. Some of the athletes at the Brisbane Olympics are set to have a truly Australian experience, with the competition to take place in a crocodile-inhabited river. Fitzroy River in Rockhampton, 7 hours north of Brisbane, has been approved by World Rowing as the site for rowing and canoeing events at the 2032 Games. While it's making for some alarming-sounding headlines, locals say the crocodile risk has been blown out of proportion. Angus Randall reports.
2: How fast do you think you could row if a crocodile was on your tail? The Brisbane Olympic and Paralympic rowing will be taking place in Rockhampton, sharing a habitat with saltwater crocodiles. But Deputy Mayor Drew Wickerson is not focused on the river's scaly inhabitants.
3: Our eyes now are clearly focused on moving forward. Just like a good rower, we're just looking at the end goal of that.
2: The International Olympic Committee has signed off on rowing and canoe sprint events on Rockhampton's Fitzroy River. Aside from the crocs, there had also been concerns about currents and flooding that might come from using a natural river course. Drew Wickerson says the approval puts any concerns about Rockhampton's viability to bed.
3: We know there's been some critics around, but it fell on deaf ears with us. We know how good this facility is and how good this river is.
2: Rockhampton joins other Olympic co-hosts outside Brisbane, including the Gold Coast, Sunshine Coast, Toowoomba and Townsville. Sarah Black is the president of the Rockhampton Fitzroy Rowing Club. She says the city of 85,000 has often hosted major rowing events, so it's ready for the world's best athletes.
4: You know, if you're a school rower and you're like, well, I'm rowing on the Olympic course, so this is where the Olympics will be in 2032, that's pretty special. And I think it helps build momentum, maybe they'll come back as athletes rowing for their country.
2: But back to crocodiles. Last year, several crocodiles, including one about 2.5 metres long, was spotted at the North

0: Rockhampton Golf Course, about 1 kilometre from the rowing course. And in 2023, a 4-metre croc was spotted in water on the outskirts of town. John Lever is the director of Kurana Crocodile Farm, half an hour east of Rockhampton. He says the croc concerns have been blown out of proportion.
1: There is no great threat there. There are people, school kids out there rowing every day of the week at the moment, you know. And if it was considered to be a danger, they wouldn't allow those school kids out there.
0: The Fitzroy River marks the southern end of saltwater crocodiles territory in Australia. John Lever says it means crocs in the area are few and far between and might not have the energy to chase a canoe.
1: For a start, they're cold-blooded animals. The water temperature in the Fitzroy gets pretty chilly here in winter, so young crocodiles die because they can't maintain a certain amount of heat. They can't eat if their temperature goes below 22 degrees. So there's a whole lot of factors in there that will tell you this is not a densely populated river at all. It's a very sparsely populated crocodile river.
0: David White operates Solar Whisper Crocodile and Wildlife Cruises in the Daintree River in far north Queensland. He admits he doesn't know Rockhampton's river system, but he does know crocodiles, and he worries holding rowing and canoe sprints on any croc country sends the wrong message about the risks the prehistoric predators pose.
2: The crocwise message needs to be consistent, you know, across the board. And if you're saying to people, don't go out in canoes in crocodile habitat, and then saying, you know, it's all right to go out in a rowing skiff because it's the Olympics, it really belittles the message.
0: Under the current Queensland Crocodile Management Plan, only crocodiles over 2 metres in size or crocodiles displaying dangerous behaviour can be removed. However, in areas where human-crocodile interaction is high, all crocs can be targeted for removal. The State Department of Environment, Tourism, Science and Innovation has been contacted for comment on its crocodile mitigation plan during the Olympics.
3: Crocodile mitigation plan. That's an interesting one. Angus Randall with that report. And that's it for PM for this Thursday. I'm Barbara Miller. I hope you can join me again tomorrow. Good night.

0: This is Jonathan Beale with ABC News. Good evening. One Nation's WA leader Rod Caddies has played down revelations a volunteer in its secret Harbour by-election campaign was previously named by a federal tribunal for promoting neo-Nazi ideologies. David Donis was a founding member of a now deregistered organisation which the Administrative Appeals Tribunal found was a racist, extremist group. The ABC has confirmed Mr. Donis handed out How to Vote cards for One Nation last month and was at the party's election night event. Mr. Caddies says as far as he's aware, Mr. Donis is not a member of the party.
1: Well, you can keep trying to link us to extremists, but it's not true. One Nation aren't extreme in any angle and every party has their issues with different people.
0: The Home Affairs Minister, Tony Burke, has announced a shake-up of Australia's migration policy during an address at the National Press Club aimed at reducing net overseas migration to 225,000 places by 2028. Nidal Mustafa reports from Canberra.
2: The reforms unveiled today will crack down on visa hoppers and overstayers. Most international students will be banned from bringing their families to Australia and there will be a limit on the stay of backpackers. The government will also toughen visa enforcement efforts by boosting offices and detention capacity. Shadow Immigration Minister John O'Dunham says the coalition wants the plan to go further.
3: There's more work to do. Happy to work with government, but we would like them to come to the table on some of the things we've been asking for.
2: Labor will implement changes that can be made under existing powers, but still wants a parliamentary path for further reforms.
0: The International Monetary Fund says it expects Australia's economic growth to slow over the next 2 years. Sara Amir has this report.
4: The IMF has handed out its report card for Australia, warning that the Reserve Bank may need to raise interest rates further. While it's predicting economic growth to slow, household spending and business investment could potentially withstand pressures, keeping inflation elevated for longer. The RBA has hiked rates 3 times this year, with the cash rate sitting at 4.35%. Markets are now pricing in an 88% chance of another rate rise in September. It comes after the US Federal Reserve raised interest rates for the first

0: Tibet border. The World Weather Attribution Study says the disaster was the result of a compound event caused by rising temperatures, thinning glaciers, and pre-existing geological weaknesses. More than 1,400 people died, and thousands more remain missing, including 35 Australians. Former High Court Justice William Gummow has died. He served on the court from 1995 to 2012, ruling on major cases, including the challenge to the Malaysia solution in 2011, the 1996 Wick native title ruling, and the Lang free speech case. Also a teacher and author, in 2013 he was appointed as a non-permanent judge of the Court of Final Appeal of Hong Kong, which he continued to hold until his death. The High Court will hold a ceremonial sitting to honour William Gummow on a yet-to-be-confirmed date. Sport. Perth Wildcats coach John Riley says his side will need to adapt to not having a true point guard to start the NBL season. The Wildcats opened their season against Southeast Melbourne at Perth Arena on Saturday night, but will be without the injured Jaron Riley and import Brandon Knight, who has yet to arrive. Riley says he can't dwell on the absences.
1: We're not having a point guard. We've got to move on from that fact. Southeast, it's not they don't change whether who's on the floor, so it's the player's responsibility to make the right decisions, play with poise.
0: Perth's weather, partly cloudy tomorrow with a very high chance of showers, most likely in the late afternoon and evening. A low of 15 degrees, a top of 26, currently 19.8. ABC News, it's 25 to 7.
2: The ballot for year two will be limited to 45,000. For reference, last year there were 57,000 people who qualified. We will be seriously limiting year three down to a ballot system of 5,000.
3: The Home Affairs Minister, Tony Burke, announcing tighter visa rules, including changes to international student visas and a ballot system for working holiday or backpacker visas, with a serious cut to numbers as part of a plan to lower net overseas migration. We'll explore what the changes could mean for regional communities. Also, Olympic rowing gets the go-ahead on the mighty Fitzroy River.
4: And we're just excited for people to come to our part of the world and just see what we get to experience. Like, this is just amazing for Rockhampton and Central Queensland.
3: I'm Alex Hyman, and this is Australia Wide. The federal government will clamp down on backpackers and the families of international students in a major overhaul to Australia's migration system. Home Affairs Minister Tony Burke unveiled Labor's long-awaited shake-up in a speech at the National Press Club, detailing the overhaul to Australia's migration system, going through who arrives, who stays, and who leaves. He says when it comes to who stays, a ballot will be introduced for working holiday visa holders who want to stay in Australia for longer than a year.
2: To qualify for your second year, you have to do 88 days in the regions. To qualify for your third year, you have to do 6 months. That won't change, but what you will be qualifying for is a ballot. Not everybody will get through because we need to have some control and certainty of what those numbers are. The ballot for year two will be limited to 45,000. For reference, last year there were 57,000 people who qualified. So that'll be 45,000 will be the limit there, but needing to do regional work will be unchanged. To qualify for year three, and remember year three, with the exception of the UK, is something that is not part of any free trade agreement. That third year, it was something that was introduced not that long ago. We will be seriously limiting year three down to a ballot system of 5,000.
3: And while holidaying backpacker numbers will be limited, the government is increasing the sectors that will be given priority for fast-tracking skilled worker visas. While law enforcement and defence remain the top processing priorities, the updated direction adds construction, agriculture, fisheries and teaching to the high priority list.
2: It will be the case under the new points test that we will, on implementation, be making sure that anyone who is skilled in the housing trades will get the same number of points as though it were a university qualification, to make sure that we are getting the construction trades that we desperately need.
3: Tony Burke also announced changes to international student visas, with new international students losing the ability to bring their families to Australia under the new measures.
2: We will no longer be allowing the attaching of family members for international students or for graduate visas.

0: Anyone who already has their family attached to a visa and is already here, we're not going to be breaking up families onshore. The ones who are already here, that'll stay as is for the until at whatever point they leave Australia, unless they end up being entitled to a permanent visa. But we will no longer be adding to the stock of students automatically being able to bring family members over. We have special visa conditions which will still allow it for the Pacific and for the ASEAN nations, and for certain courses, for example PhD courses, they'll be able to bring family. It's, you're often in a very different circumstance of life for those sorts of students than people are for undergraduate.
1: To address the issue of international students using course changes or course hopping to prolong their stay, Tony Burke says strict limits on how students transition between programs will be introduced. International students who complete from a course would only be able to move into a new course of a higher qualification level.
0: People often seek to do a transfer. You come, you start your course, and after 12 months, the course you're doing is not the right fit, and you want to use your credits to do something slightly different. And that will require the application for a new visa, so we'll be able to test that it's legitimate, but it's effectively where at the same institution or at the same level someone transfers from one course to another. It works, it makes sure that we've got people actually studying things that they're good at. The visa hopping problem for students comes at the third area, which is not the extension or transfer, but what we call progression. Someone finishes their course and where do they go to next? What we'll be doing is setting a very simple rule. You can go up the qualification scale, but only up the qualification scale. So at the end of a bachelor degree, if you want to then do a master's, that's up the scale, that's okay. But to hop around up and down to different institutions and claim that what is actually just seeking a migration outcome as part of Australia's export of international education will come to an end as a model.
1: Home Affairs Minister Tony Burke at the National Press Club. New data from the Australian Bureau of Statistics reveals Australia's net overseas migration came in at 292,000 people in the 12 months to March this year. Labor wants to reduce that figure to 225,000 by 2028. National Senator Matt Canavan welcomed the focus from the government on immigration, but questioned why it hadn't acted sooner.
2: We have been saying that the numbers are too high, that migration has to come down. And look, I welcome a belated recognition from Labor's immigration minister that they agree. But the question has to be asked, what the hell has Labor been doing for the past 4 years?
1: One Nation Senator Pauline Hanson said her party had forced the government to act.
3: One Nation has forced them to reduce this immigration policy, but it's not going to work. So it's all smoke and mirrors, and again, Labor continues to lie to the people with a hidden agenda. I don't trust them.
1: Home Affairs Minister Tony Burke had already made changes to the migration system, pausing or slowing down the processing of working holiday maker visas in July. Mick Fells is a farmer from Whitnoom Hills in the Esperance region and the WA representative on the National Farmers Federation's Workforce Committee. He says today's focus on agriculture is welcome, but the slowdown in working holiday visa processing meant it was likely too late for any real benefit this season.
4: In theory, what he said today is good news, that they're going to prioritise agriculture and start processing again. But the million-dollar question is when and how quickly, because most farmers, like we're spraying off canola at the moment, we'll be harvesting in 3 weeks on our farm in Esperance, and there'll be people starting before us. So people have to organise flights and everything else back at home, and their other work and family commitments. So realistically, if they don't have just a massive influx of these visas over the next week, it's going to be too late to practically be of any use for a lot of people anyway.
1: That's Whitnoom Hills farmer and National Farmers Federation representative Mick Fells there. Martina Barney is from Italy and is working in Central Australia on an 88-day backpacker working visa. Her role at a date farm near Alice Springs is bushfire mitigation. She spoke to Charles Geary about the backpacker visa changes and the slowdown on the processing of visa applications from 24 countries.
5: These kind of jobs that backpackers or like people like me who are not backpackers but still are on these visas are doing are jobs that normally Australians wouldn't necessarily want to do. And so it's from our perspective, from my perspective, like we're treated as cheap labor on one side, but then on the other side considered like a nuisance, like someone or something to get rid of. And so I think it's deeply unfair. And I think it gets to the point where some people from maybe more privileged background, like European background, might be like, you know, why am I doing this? So I think it's still in like, I got lucky enough to like the country I'm from, like it's not one of the ones blocked, but I would say that like it will get to a point where it will be detrimental for the industry.
6: How do you see the role that people on these visas play in the outback?
5: Well, I think it's an essential role. I think the diversity that it brings in terms of cultures, in terms of skills.
1: That's backpacker worker Italian Martina Barney speaking to our reporter Charles Geary. Martina is working on the Tamara Date Plantation just south of Alice Springs.
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1: The Home Affairs Minister acknowledged the fact that his National Press Club address on migration was happening on Australian Citizenship Day, the 17th of September. For 14,000 people across the country, today was a very special day. They officially became Australian citizens, a milestone many celebrated with family, friends and loved ones. But for 27 new citizens on the New South Wales South Coast, the occasion was extra special, with the Governor-General herself officially welcoming them as Australians. Our reporter Jacinta Cunahan was there and has this story.
8: Held in the Yorubadella Botanical Gardens on the New South Wales South Coast, 27 people from 14 different countries today made their pledge to become an Australian citizen.
9: And whose laws I will uphold and obey. Congratulations. Please join me in congratulating the new Australians.
8: Following a welcome to country, people from all walks of life were officially welcomed to Australia by the Governor-General Sam Mostyn.
9: Ashley George Bowden.
10: You've all travelled very different paths. You have your own histories, culture, language, experiences, and your hopes for your future and the future of your families.
8: Jeff Andrew moved to Australia from New Zealand when he was 1 year old. Now 65, the milestone is overwhelming.
11: It's been a long journey and, you know, it's just such a... I actually got a little bit emotional.
8: Yaqub Muhammad moved from India in 2013.
12: Was in Tasmania for a while and got registered as a pharmacist. And then moved to NSW. I decided to take the citizenship after that, yeah. Yeah, it feels great.
8: Suzanne Gauthier moved to Australia from Quebec in Canada in 2018 and said she couldn't contain her excitement.
13: I was already an Australian before today in my heart, but today it's officially on paper. So I am extremely, extremely proud.
8: The 17th of September also marks National Citizenship Day, but it comes at a time when the topic of migration is divisive. Yaqub and Suzanne again.
12: I did see some rallies that happened and the comments in the rallies that do really hurt me, listening to all that stuff. But I think not every Australian is like that.
13: To be honest with you, I was a little bit scared, and I'm happy that I'm becoming citizen today because I have no idea, you know, with all the cuts and stuff like that, what's going to happen.
8: Jeff said he's become a citizen so he can have a say in Australia's future.
11: I think one of the main things that I did do it for was there's a lot of hate out there at the moment, and I know I only get one vote, but I'm going to make sure it counts. Yeah.
8: The Governor-General said that amidst all this debate, it's important now more than ever to focus on kindness and respect when having discussions about Australia's future.
10: So I think we just need to show deep care for one another, show kindness in the way we debate things, celebrate what makes modern Australia, and make sure we focus on those things as we think into a future that's going to require all of us in our country to have a sense of purpose for where we're going.
1: Jacinta Cunahan reporting there from the New South Wales South Coast.
7: ABC Australia Wide.
1: To Queensland now, and after months of debate, the International Olympic Committee has approved rowing and canoe sprint events on Rockhampton's Fitzroy River for the 2032 Brisbane Olympic and Paralympic Games. there has been concern from some quarters on the suitability of the location, with the course having a current, being prone to flooding and being home to crocodiles. Rockhampton reporter Aaron Kelly has been following this story. Aaron, is this the final hurdle for Olympic rowing in Rockhampton? What

0: has been announced today.
1: Yeah, good evening, Alex. Yes, it's big news for Rockhampton folk. The Fitzroy River, or us here in central Queensland, we like to call the mighty Fitzroy, has passed with flying colours. It's official. The International Olympic Committee has approved rowing and canoe sprint events on Rockhampton's Fitzroy River for the 2032 Brisbane Olympic and Paralympic Games. Now, since the decision to choose Rockhampton as the venue for rowing and canoe sprint events last year, the venue has faced intense scrutiny over its suitability to host international level competition like the Olympics. We know here that this weekend, in fact, we've got more than 800 school rowers from across Queensland. They'll be here competing in the Queensland Schools Championships Regatta. Now, this is the first time Rockhampton's held this event in 5 years, so it has placed a renewed spotlight in recent weeks from particularly those folk in the southeast who have been campaigning to get the Olympics down in the southeast corner since Rockhampton was chosen to be a venue for the Olympics in 2032. Now, we know that Rowing Queensland and Rowing Australia have both gone on record and said that they would prefer rowing be held in southeast Queensland. But as of today, the decision is in. World Rowing and Paddle Worldwide, which looks after canoe sprint events, it has backed the independent technical assessment that has come out today of the Rockhampton Flatwater course. Now, we know the Games Independent Infrastructure and Coordination Authority, also known as GICA, and the international renowned marine engineering experts Waterproof, they completed that comprehensive technical review of the river. So exciting news for a lot of Rockhampton people today. It's travelled pretty quickly through the community. Walking down the CBD Moor today, a lot of people were talking about the rowing, and if you've heard the rowing news, it's a win for regional Queensland today, Alex.
0: Now, Aaron, what were the concerns about the course there in Rockhampton?
1: The intense scrutiny was particularly over the natural bends of the river, the current of the river or the water flow, the depth of the river, you know, not to mention the elephant in the room, or should I say crocodile in the room, Alex, the potential crocodile dangers being in the river. But now the assessment which was carried out, it included extensive on-water investigations, modelling to understand how the course would perform under a range of conditions, weather patterns, water levels and flood risk at both the games time throughout the period leading into the event and during the event. So that was all undertaken as part of that review. That assessment, it also included detailed surveys of things like the riverbed and competition course, an analysis of river flows, water levels, and also the Fitzroy Barrage operations. Now, Premier David Crisafulli, he described the Fitzroy Barrage as a secret weapon in Rockhampton's suitability to host this event. Now, the barrage will be closed at that time, the river, meaning there will be no water flowing downstream into the saltwater part of the river. So it pretty much acts like a dam for that part of the river where the rowing course is. Other on-water testing, including the flow, the wind and the wave conditions across a range of scenarios in 2032. It's going to be in the middle of winter. And historically, you know, if you go back through the weather data over the last century, you would not find much rain level during that time. So obviously the river would be highly unlikely to flooding during that time.
0: So now that it's confirmed, Aaron, what will this mean for the community there in Rockhampton?
1: It's exciting. We actually broke the news to the president of the Rockhampton Fitzroy Rowing Club, Sarah Black, on the phone this morning. We got the information that the Premier was going to be announcing this in State Parliament today, and we got straight on the phone and contacted Sarah Black, and she was ecstatic. She hadn't heard, and she was just over the moon with excitement. Now, we know in Rocky and the local rowing fraternity here, they know how fantastic the Rockhampton rowing course is. As we said, we've held state regattas. We're holding one this weekend here where we are accommodating hundreds of athletes. Now, we've had the Australian Olympic rowing team actually use the Rockhampton venue as a pre-training camp for Olympics and World Championships. It's exciting times. That what happens now is that next detailed planning and design phase of the Flatwater course, that will now move forward. The other thing that the Queensland Parliament have spoken about, you know, a lot of games venues are around regional Queensland. It's also about building infrastructure legacy, where that Rockhampton rowing facilities, what will we see there with updated facilities and also accommodation as

0: well. Obviously, we need to build an athletes village, which will be built here in Rockhampton. So there's going to be some long-lasting benefits from having an event here in Rockhampton. And this is what Sarah Black from the Rockhampton Fitzroy Rowing Club had to say about that legacy today.
1: The news this morning is unreal. We've known that the course here is fantastic, but to have that international endorsement for the technical assessment is just fantastic news for us here in Rockhampton. Yeah, I think it'll just take a life of its own now, and it'll just be really positive. There'll be legacy after the games, not just with rowing, but with accommodation and a whole range of stuff. And we're just excited for people to come to our part of the world and just see what we get to experience. Like, this is just amazing for Rockhampton and Central Queensland.
2: That's Sarah Black, the president of the Fitzroy Rowing Club. Our reporter Aaron Kelly has been talking us through the announcement that the Fitzroy River in Rockhampton will be the venue for the rowing and canoe sprint events for the 2032 Brisbane Olympic and Paralympic Games. Aaron, thanks so much for speaking to us here on Australia Wide.
0: Thanks, Alex.
2: And finally, here on Australia Wide, there's a growing number of men choosing to work in disability support over more stereotypical male careers. National data indicates the disability industry is still dominated by women, but there has been a gradual shift over the past decade, which advocates say is giving clients more choice. Oliver Brown brings us this report from South Australia's Riverland.
3: When Brodie Thompson finished school, he took up work on his family farm near Berry, unsure about his future career aspirations. But after a few years on the tractor, he decided he needed a change of pace.
4: Just really stuck in a rut. Just sitting in the tractor, 8 hours a day, it's the same view all day, there's not a lot of changes, so I just need a bit of variety in my life.
3: When a friend from his local football club suggested he try support work, Brodie decided he didn't have much to lose. Now about 3 years in, it's a decision the now 27-year-old doesn't regret, finding firsthand there's a lot more to the disability sector than those outside it may think.
4: I've been pretty lucky that not a lot of my family leading up to this had experienced it, so I'd say there definitely was a stigma for me as well, but once you're all in, you realise how much is around and how much you can help, and like, there's nothing more rewarding than helping those people. I think the stigma was just you're in-house just caring all the time, like it's everything, getting up out of bed, just toileting, showering, and I do a bit of that, but it's not all that though, like there's so much more to it than that, and yes, you do have to do a bit of it, but it's, yeah, to be based around that is a bit unfair, and I definitely recommend anyone giving it a go, because it's unreal.
3: Brodie now works alongside more than a dozen men at a local NDIS provider, which mentors and supports children and young adults across the community and wider Riverland area. He's also only one example of a growing trend in men choosing to work in the disability support industry in recent years. Data from National Disability Services shows there's been a roughly 4% increase in men working in disability support over the past decade.
5: Well, 10 to 20 years ago, the caring industry was primarily a female industry. And one of the reasons for that, of course, is that if you can get a job where you can work casual hours that fit in between the traditional home care, child care, those sorts of things, but also in terms of the wages gap. You know, that long ago, there was a significantly different level of income in the caring industry. With the closing the gap between male and female pay in more recent years and the equalisation of male and female roles in society. We've seen an equalisation, I suppose you would call it, of the sex and gender in the industry.
3: That's Mark Cresswell, the president of the Australian Association of Community, Aged and Disability Workers. He says while the disability industry remains female-dominated, the increase in male support workers means clients, particularly those using the NDIS, have more choice.
5: My experience as a psychologist a long time ago was you didn't get that choice because we didn't have that many people in the industry. So you might say, okay, I want a man to help me, but there was no man, right? There was, these are the people that we have working for us. This is your choice. Whereas now, as more people become involved in the field, people have a lot more choice. So not only can they say, I want a man, they can say, I want somebody who's my age. I want somebody who likes football, because there are so many more people and so many more individual factors that are being able to be matched. So it is definitely a positive thing.
3: This sentiment is also true for Berry resident and one of Brodie's part-time clients, Max Hall. The 20-year-old says he enjoys spending time

0: I'm with Brody and other support workers at his workplace, both male and female.
1: It has made me happy a lot, between different people and seeing other workers and clients around. James, Steve, sometimes with Tegan, Ross, Killy, and sort of different workers around. And they got the deals, the boss man.
0: Max says he also likes bonding with his support workers over common interests, even if their particular preferences don't always align.
1: Harry, he's a good man. Brody, I know he goes for Hawthorne.
2: So is that not so good?
1: Hawthorne, actually. It's asshole.
0: For Brody Thompson, with farm work behind him and a future in disability support certain, he's hopeful more men looking for professional purpose will follow in his footsteps. At the same time, he still thinks a well-balanced workforce is the right way forward, both for the clients and the support workers.
3: I help pick up females. Like, I'll fill in shifts with females if they're happy to have male mentors. Like, we always put the question out, but my guys are mainly males. It depends on the case, because there's some cases where there's not a positive female person in that male mentor's life. So the crossover is definitely needed, because you need experience both sides. But I think it's just up to the client and what will best suit them and what their preference is.
4: That's Bury-based disability support worker Brody Thompson finishing that report from Oliver Brown. And that is Australia Wide for this Thursday. A big thank you to Lisa Herbert for production duties. I'm Alex Hyman. Thanks so much for your company. Cheerio.

0: This is ABC News with Jonathan Beale. Good evening. A Perth court has heard from a man who coordinated the rescue of men off Rottnest Island who were later charged with drug importation offences. David Webber has the story.
1: Five people are on trial in the WA Supreme Court accused of trying to import cocaine in 2023. The court's heard from Senior Sergeant Craig Anderson, who was rescue coordinator for the Water Police. He said the mother of Terence Baker called, saying her son was in trouble in a boat off Rottnest. The officer called Mr. Baker, who was with two others, on a boat bought the previous day. Mr. Baker said they were heading for the island. When the officer called him minutes later, Mr. Baker said conditions had become worse, but he'd been told not to activate the EPIR. The officer said he wouldn't be breaking the law if he activated it. After the EPIRB was activated, three vessels were sent to intercept the boat, known as No Fixed Address.
0: A WA police officer has pleaded guilty to assaulting his five-week-old baby at the weekend. Lauren Smith reports.
2: Nicholas Wayne Peake appeared in the Midland Magistrates Court today to face one charge of aggravated common assault. The court heard the offending happened on Saturday. Detectives from the WA Child Abuse Squad say the baby was taken to Perth Children's Hospital as a precaution. Police say the 30-year-old, who is a serving police officer, has been stood down. Peake was released on bail and is due back in court next month.
0: An Aboriginal elder in South Hedland says the system continues to fail local children 4 years after she lost her three grandchildren. The children were murdered by their mother in 2022. Their grandmother, Dorothy Papertalk, says the Department of Child Protection failed to intervene in the case despite repeated calls for help. Ms. Papertalk says the same problems are still happening and the government needs to act.
3: Take me to the parliament, I'll speak face to face and let them know, and they'll have the true story about the situation. What's happened here? I live it.
0: The Minister for Child Protection, Jessica Stoykowski, has told Parliament a number of supports are offered to families when safety concerns are specifically identified. The Tourism Council of WA says the federal government's overhaul of the Working Holidaymaker Scheme could put backpackers off working in regional areas. A ballot system will be created for visas to be extended beyond the first year, with second-year stays capped at 45,000 places and third-year places limited to 5,000. It will still be a requirement to complete 88 days of regional work in the first year and 6 months in the second year to be eligible for an additional year. Council Chief Executive Evan Hall told 102.5 ABC Perth the ballot may put backpackers off trying to meet the regional work requirement.
4: If you don't know that you're going to get it because you've got to go through a ballot, are you going to bother going out to a regional area to do that work at all?
0: The WA government says it's secured funding for Aboriginal-led truth-telling at the former Magumba Mission in the Northern Wheatbelt. UED Aboriginal Corporation's been funded by the government to develop a consultation plan for the truth-telling project. The government says the project will support listening and healing

0: and create opportunities for former residents and Aboriginal communities to share their experiences and aspirations for the site's future. The planning process is expected to begin in coming months. A United Nations fact-finding mission has found reasonable grounds to believe the US committed war crimes in Iran. Sarah Amir has this report.
1: The findings of potential war crimes by the Independent International Fact-finding Mission on Iran center on a pair of US airstrikes which killed at least 178 Iranian civilians, including women and children, in February. The attacks hit a school in the southern city of Minab and a sports facility. The experts have also found Iranian authorities committed crimes against humanity during their deadly crackdown on anti-government protesters. At the time, US President Donald Trump denied Washington was involved in the bombing of the school, while Iran has consistently rejected allegations of systematic rights violations.
0: Sport: Fremantle will take an unchanged side into its AFL preliminary final against Sydney, naming the same team that beat Geelong last week. The Dockers travelled with Chris Sherry and Jager O'Meara as part of their 25-player squad, but opted against changing the match day 23. Sydney has made two forced changes, with captain Callum Mills and Harry Cunningham missing with injury. Lewis Melican and Justin McInerney have been named for the game at the SCG. Perth's weather: partly cloudy tomorrow with a very high chance of showers, most likely in the late afternoon and evening. A low of 15 degrees before a forecast top of 26, currently 19.6. 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Goodbye.
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7: Don't worry, Mr. B. I have a cunning plan to solve the problem.
8: Yes, Mordick, let us not forget that you tried to solve the problem of your mother's low ceiling by cutting off her head.
9: Despite what you think, Baldrick is not as thick as some. In fact, the man behind Baldrick is a genius, multifaceted storyteller, investigator, documentarian, and a bringer of history alive to our screens. He's also too a master of comedy, as his many years playing the pratfall specialist of Baldrick to Rowan Atkinson's Blackadder. There are so many stories and so many aspects to Sir Tony Robinson, and he'll be joining us very, very shortly. And I'm going to play a tune that he singled out amongst his 10 tunes when he was asked on a radio show to Tracks of My Tears. He chose many great tunes. This one, I'm really keen to know why Sir Tony chose this one. Let's have a burst of it. And then coming up, Mr. Baldrick, Mr. Sir Tony Robinson, Mr. Historian, Mr. Time Team himself, all those things, with his imminent tour of Australia, heading off to plenty of regional centres around such places as have just joined us. Great to have your company, Western Australia, Tasmania, Victoria. Coming up, Baldrick, also known as Sir Tony Robinson, who chose this as one of his tunes when he appeared on a radio show.

0: Snow Patrol chasing cars. Show me a garden that's bursting into life. Well, I will show you. A thespian, a documentarian, a narrator, a raconteur whose life continues to blossom. He is a timeless teller of stories. He is the man who has been beloved for his portrayal of Baldrick, the offsider to Blackadder. But he's done so many other fabulous shows since then, including Time Team, which is that archaeology against the clock, the worst jobs in history. He came to Australia not so long ago too, where he was striding around the coast telling stories about our own history. Sir Tony Robinson, thank you so much for joining us tonight.
1: Thank you. What a lovely introduction. I was just happy to listen to it.
0: Yes. Now tell me, I'm looking at the 10 songs that you chose for your appearance on radio. I think it was called Tracks of My Tears. And you chose many beautiful tunes. That one jumped out at me too, being such a popular track. What was it about the chasing cars that you adore?
1: Well, I remember vividly the first time that I heard it when I was driving home in the car, and it just seemed to me the epitome of the contemporary love song, where this possibly quite inarticulate bloke had just opened his heart out to his partner. And as soon as I got home, I found it on my phone, and I said to my wife, can you just sit down a minute and listen to this? Because it felt like the epitome of how I felt about her. And I said, can you hear me?
0: Yeah, no, sorry, I jumped in. I thought you'd go.
1: Oh, no, sorry, I hadn't quite finished. I must tell you, my phone is propped up on a file, and on top of that, there's a Time Team mug, and on top of that is my mobile. So I'm not entirely confident. Anyway, so I got home, and I played it to my wife as my love song to her, and I said, so what do you think? And she said, well, it's a bit shit, really, isn't it?
0: That's why you love her. You seem to be a man who's not lost for words, or have you been? When have you been dumbstruck?
1: Oh, yeah. I think probably like a lot of extroverts desperately covering up their insecurity. If somebody really gets me in a vicious way, my legs go from under me, metaphorically speaking, and I just cannot think what to say. I can remember giving when I was vice president of British Equity, and I was like on the left and the right had the majority, and I gave this passionate speech hoping to change hearts and minds, at the end of which the right winger next to me leant into me and said, you're really boring, aren't you?
0: Oh, gosh.
1: And it just got me. I can remember it now. It took me about 2 days to get over that. I don't know why my pride was so hurt by that, but it was.
0: You're, as you say, you've been involved in many causes, whether it is equity or whether it's the things like the Alive charity, Make Poverty History. You've, mm-hmm. of course, the thrill of being knighted as you were back in 2013. I feel as though you are a man who is restless by nature. So many projects you've been involved in, so many causes you've got behind, and so many shows that you're fronting. How do you know how to tune the busyness of the radio that is your mind, Sir Tony?
1: Meditation,
0: mm-hmm.
1: I just think is great. I don't do it anywhere near enough, but I know I've done it for so long, I know how to get into that space really quite quickly. So I had a nightmare morning. I don't want to moan.
0: Please moan away. We love a bit of moaning on this show.
1: I was trying to get to Pilates, and there were so many roadworks that I was still like miles away when it was due to start. So I just went back home. I tried to do it online, and then my Pilates teacher was running behind, and her next person came. So I got about a quarter of an hour of a lesson. That was jigga, jigga, jigga, jigga, jigga. And I just kind of went into another room and just went into that space. And then it was fine after that. Although you might hear a slight nervous edge in my voice right now.
0: Well, Looking at the series of Blackadder, which for many was the first time they came to know you, particularly outside of the UK. I know you've been very busy in repertory theatre for many years before then and on the comedy stage. But seeing you and your work alongside such a stellar cast, Hugh Laurie, Stephen Fry, Rowan Atkinson, your background in history, was that a help or a hindrance when it came to putting together the historic comedy of Blackadder?
1: I didn't think of it as a background. I'd left school at 16 with four O-levels. I was surrounded by all these bright young men who were phenomenally articulate, but also about 10 years younger than me. And all of them, you know, had a kind of facility around the English language and history and all that kind of stuff, whereas I just kind of roughed it up, really. So I was kind of slightly aggressive in that ridiculous street way that people with not much education have got. And what they called history had just been like my dad talking to me stories about him in the war, basically. And from that, I just had a sense of, well, what Stephen Fry would have referred to as the continuum of history. You know, I knew I was part of it. I felt easy in it. It was a place that I was happy in. And so when they were talking about it, I thought, oh, yeah, I know about that.
0: I also love that your professional life is at odds with the comical role that you played in Baldrick, because you went from, in the first season, being quite arch and quite wise. You were the fool in King Lear, which I know you've also played. You were the person who had the goods, who had the leverage over the potentate or over your master. And then for the following seasons, you became quite thick. And as, in fact, quote Blackadder himself, your head was as empty as eunuch's underpants. And yet in your professional life, you've gone from being a very intelligent person to a very wise person. I feel as though your professional life has been heading the other way. So you've realised more and more the importance of bringing our stories alive and making history really matter. I'd love to know about that transition that you had from your historical capers on Blackadder to, I think, was it Time Team was the next big project for you?
1: Yeah.
0: Tell me about that. Tell me about the gangplank between the two projects.
1: Yeah, I'd say two things about that. First of all, everybody, including me, although I've been in the business forever, we all assume that the character that we see on telly is actually that person.
0: Mm-hmm, true.
1: But that's not how it was, you know, for me.
0: Of course.
1: As when I was doing Blackadder and being so stupid, I was also helping to run the union. I was on the national executive of the Labour Party under Tony Blair. I was doing all those kind of committee-ish type things that active people tend to do, and reading a lot and all that. So I have always had those two sides of me. And I think as you grow older, I think, you know, I would never say that I was wise, but I think you get easier. Most of us get easier in ourselves. You know, nothing matters quite so much. We don't have to prove ourselves to people. We can just say stuff as it is, really. And if people don't like it, well, that's fair enough. You know, that's their choice. And I think that's how I feel much more strongly now. I am much more at ease with myself. I don't wake up in the middle of the night and go, oh, my God, did I say that? Which I have the most time.
0: My guest is the unmistakable actor and the very recognisable voice of Sir Tony Robinson. He's been involved in so many superb projects over the years, whether it is through those history documentaries, the archaeological series Time Team, The Worst Jobs in History. He's strided around Australia when he was doing the series here. He's also been involved in some more documentaries, including Walking Through History and Tony Robinson Explored, The Doomsday Code, Crime and Punishment. I know that you're coming to Australian shores. That's in later this year, December 6th. And by the way, if you'd love to get some tickets to be in an audience with Sir Tony Robinson, you can do that right now at Fane, F-A-N-E, that's Fane with an N, fane.com.au. Sir Tony will be performing in Ballarat for two sessions on Sunday the 6th of December, then in Geelong, Friday the 18th, and finally in Bendigo on the 19th. There are no Tasmanian and WA shows at this stage, but obviously with the demand of the man, There's every chance that there might be more shows. You'd be wise to head to fane.com.au if you'd like to get along at 19 minutes now past the hour on 7-7-4 Evenings. So, Tony, I must ask you about the evening that you are delivering and being part of. Is called From Blackadder to Alfred the Great. And I'd be remiss not to mention that you've just published last year your first novel. You've had many, many children's books, but this is The House of Wolfe, which was inspired by your time turning over the soil in Time Team, I understand.
1: Yeah, well, it's about the 9th century, medieval England, and the time of Alfred the Great, who's the only king that we've got in England who we call great. And the one thing that an awful lot of people of my generation knew about him was Alfred and the cakes. He sat in a peasant's hut. The peasant woman came back. She'd asked him to look after her cakes. And when she came back, they were all burning. And she berated him, which is a kind of a nice little story. But I could never really understand the significance. And quite honestly, even historians today struggle with it a bit. But he was someone I was always interested in. And during lockdown, this might seem a terrible thing to say, but I really enjoyed lockdown. It was the first time for years and years and years where I'd stopped working or at least been, you know, under the eyes of my employer and could just do what I wanted to do. And I thought one of the things I decided to do was have a go at writing this novel. And I took it to my literary agent and it went bonkers. It was so exciting for me. I mean, had it happened, you know, I've had quite a bit of success over the years as a performer, but suddenly as a writer to be in the top 10 and my book's up for auction and I go out to Australia and, I sell out Sydney Opera House and all that, you know, it's just been great. And because I enjoyed it so much and because I knew Australia pretty well from all those documentaries that you've talked about earlier, I thought rather than just going to, you know, the big half a dozen or so cities, what I'd like to do would be to go back to places like the Gold Coast and Geelong and go over to
0: Ballarat,
1: New Zealand and do Dunedin and places like that, rather than the massive ones. Because I knew that virtually every town of any size in Australia and New Zealand had got big old theatres from
0: the end
1: of the 19th century.
0: You are a man of history and a man very shrewd. And they would be a real appetite too, as is being proved. This cascade of texts that just arrived, Sir Tony, I must share a few with you. Good evening. If your lovely guest, Sir Tony, is taking calls and texts, may I say my family loved his show, Blood and Honey. Fantastic way to bring history alive. That's from Andy sending their best. This one's from Kitty. Hi, David. Hi, Sir Tony. One of my rabbits vet was season one or two in Time Team, known as at the time as Geraldine Barber, an archaeologist now known as Jerry Skinner the Rabbit. I'm not sure of that one. Tony's speech on behalf of Sir Terry Pratchett was heartfelt and amazing, says Peter, who's listening in from Glen Iris. Clearly, Terry Pratchett was an author very close to your heart, Sir Tony. This one too, John in Smythedale. Hi, David. I did meet Sir Tony and his wife at the Ballarat War Memorial around the lake. I sat with them talking about how they missed their dogs at home. Delightful people. That was back in 2014. It seems like yesterday. And John has even attached a beautiful photo of those same of that encounter. For you, Sir Tony, this whole, you know, plunge into history, you must be quite excited about the role that you've performed over the last 30 years since Blackadder, really, from Time Team to Worst Jobs to the others that we've touched on. Tell me about what has it meant for the next generation, because history often is repeated unless we understand the lessons that we should learn from it. How have you found your various history shows resonating with a younger audience?

0: They do resonate an awful lot with my audience. That's certainly true. What impact they have, I don't know. I find it very frustrating that people aren't more aware of their history. A lot of people will sound off about, Yemen or Gaza or Israel and have very, very strong opinions. But if you press them, they don't know anything about the history of these places. And without that, it seems to me you can't really have any kind of informed conversation. But whether or not, what I do impinges on people in a way which will make them understand stuff more, it's kind of up to them. All I can, it's an act of faith on my part. All I can say is, I think this is so exciting. It's so wonderful. It's fantastic stories. It's about what the world is made of. And if people don't get that, well, I can't really do much about
1: Now,
0: that.
1: I know that you're telling many tales behind the curtains and in, the sort of green room stories as much as behind the scenes creation of the documentaries. Could you give us a sense of, could you tease us with one just to give us a foretaste of the show that's coming to our shores very shortly?
0: Oh man, that is such a nightmare. It's that thing that journalists often say to you is, tell me something
1: I know.
0: funny about
1: Well,
0: Blackadder.
1: maybe
0: And
1: I'll ask
0: your
1: you
0: mind goes absolutely numb.
1: I'll
0: What
1: ask you
0: it
1: this way.
0: was.
1: What's the scene that didn't go to air? What's the line or the moment that didn't go to air, but probably is still being talked about and laughed about there on the Blackadder
0: Oh
1: set,
0: my
1: or
0: God,
1: even worse
0: look.
1: jobs?
0: With Blackadder, there is a fantastic story about that. But I'm far too responsible a person ever to tell it on live radio.
1: You scoundrel.
0: But one of the, but believe me, it'll come out in the show.
1: I'll
0: So if you want to know a dirty story
1: You're a
0: about
1: showman and
0: Blackadder
1: you're an
0: that actually
1: entrepreneur.
0: never made it to the screen, then come and see my show.
1: Well, perhaps we should leave it at that, because if you would love to see Satani's show, then you should be clicking and you should be acquiring those tickets right now. This will be a very hot ticket. There are some great shows across various parts of regional Victoria, so it's a great chance to see Satani live. An audience with Sir Tony Robinson, from Blackadder to Alfred the Great, which is the focus of his recent 2025 novel. All you have to do is head to Fane, all the W's, fane.com.au. The shows are happening in early to mid-December. Check out those dates and check out fane.com.au. So, Tony Robinson, what an absolute pleasure. Thank you so much for being part of the 7:74 Evening Show tonight.
0: Thanks for talking to me. I'm sorry I gave such a lousy answer to the
1: No
0: last
1: worries. It was a
0: question.
1: lousy question. I absolutely dialed that question in, hoping that you would bring it. And you did the best thing by saying, I will bring it on the night, ladies and gentlemen. I'm sure you will. Thanks, Tony.
0: Cheers.
1: All the best to you. It's now 26 past nine. That's in Tasmania and Victoria. And it's true, I was being cheeky, hoping to get a little bit of gold from the show, but you'll get plenty of gold if you head along. And it's 26 past seven in the West. Coming up, 70 years of TV. That's right, 70 years of TV. We've got the National Film and Sound Archive coming in, and we have got some jaw-dropping grabs from historic radio, historic TV, I should say. I don't want to get too, I like Sir Tony, I don't want to give too much away. But let's just say, if you watched The Mike Walsh Show, if you watched Hey Hey, It's Saturday, if you watched Pick a Box, well, you're going to be delighted by what's coming your way very shortly. Let's have a tune, though, before we get to the archives and before we find out what's happening on The Nightlife with Philip Clark. This is Amy Shark, Everybody Rise. Coming up, we'll find out what Philip's up to.

When you could have had it all, we could have had it all. Take my whole life, better hold tight. Wanna fly away with you like a red kite. I just wanna know, gotta know what it's like to be with you.

0: I've put a little bit of bait in the water to try and catch Amy's shark, possibly next week's show. That's not a hard promise, but I have invited Amy on the show because I know that she's doing a few dates coming up around the place. It'd be great to hear what she's up to. That tune came out in 2020, Amy Shark, Everybody Rise from Cry Forever. Before we cross to Philip Clark, who's all set to go on the nightlife, I'd just like to give you a bit of a tease of what's coming up in a moment's time. Simon Smith has just joined me, archivist with the National Film and Sound Archive. 70 years of TV, it's just flashed by, Simon.
1: It has, David. Yeah, hi, everyone.
0: G'day.
1: And yeah, great to be here. And we've got some nice snippets to play from a whole range of Aussie TV shows across the 70 years.
0: I have to say, the final one, and this is me being Sir Tony Robinson for a moment, the final one, without giving anything away, has got one of the best outros in terms of TV history that you are likely to hear. So stay tuned. You've come to the right spot, because coming up with Simon and the Aladdin's Cave of the National Film and Sound Archive, we have got some real audio treasures to play, celebrating the 70 years of TV in this country and, of course, in the world. But find out what is happening after the news. The man himself, Philip Clark, has just arrived, underpants on the outside of his trousers and a cape around his neck, because he's bringing a super show tonight on the nightlife. Good evening, Philip.
2: But always with the bow tie. Always.
0: And never spilling one drop from your cup of tea at any time.
2: Correct. Correct, old boy.
0: What are you doing tonight?
2: Speaking of tea, we had a fascinating show about tea last night.
0: Oh, I know you did. Yes, and I'm a tea bag. Yes, I'm a tea bag.
2: You know, pauper. You can't do this.
0: You can.
2: No.
0: Honestly.
2: No.
0: What's with this swilling of the tea leaves and the turning it five times and then... One for just mother. Just get on with it.
2: Yeah.
0: What are you doing tonight?
2: I might play that show again tonight, just so that. First up tonight, I've got a very fascinating conversation planned for the first hour about money. Most people's beliefs about money are entirely incorrect, and almost all the things that people mm-hmm. believe about money are just actually flatly wrong.
0: Okay.
2: So we'll talk about it tonight with Stuart Kelts. He's written some interesting and provocative arguments about this. He's an enterprise fellow at the Melbourne Institute at the University of Melbourne, one of the country's leading thinkers in monetary and fiscal economics. And he'll talk about why almost everything we think about money is just not correct. And we'll get into some gritty issues like, you know, why is it that we've allowed banks to dominate and dictate the shape of our economy, including house prices? So that's in our first hour. Looking forward to all of that.
0: Mm-hmm.
2: What else is coming up tonight? We're going to have a chat. Oh, I'll have a chat with Claire Armstrong in the news breakdown, to just covering off on the migration issues today.

0: Hey, nice clue. Finally, a good clue from you. You've been very obscure.
1: And that's a criticism from a master.
0: Have a great show.
1: See you, Dave.
0: That's coming up in half an hour's time with Philip Clark. A lovely text has just come through for those in WA. This one has come in from a text saying, Jonathan Beale, I hope, Bealo, if you're listening, Jonathan Beale, newsreader, did his last report at 7 p.m. after 29 years on WABC Radio. He retired tonight. He was a special part of our lives. I hope you're listening, Bealo, in on your way home, Jonathan. We will always remember your honesty and your fun. Go well, Bealo. Lovely love heart to you, Jono. Jonathan, thanks so much for being part of the ABC's news team and storytelling, and clearly great rapport too with so many listeners across the sweep of Western Australia. We have got a cornucopia of audios coming your way with Simon Smith. He's going to take us to all eras of the 70 years that have marked TV's continuum, and including a moment that is well worth a visit and well worth sticking around to hear the final outro that may catch you off guard. But right now it is 25 minutes until news time. Coming up, we're going to be diving into the National Film and Sound Archive.
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0: Now, Simon Smith, I just want to paint a picture here for everyone who's listening. He comes in, he has put together a wonderful package, a grab bag of sound effects. And typically, Simon, who's a man, as you'd expect, being an archivist with the National Film and Sound Archive, to be very diligent, very meticulous. But tonight, I've got to say, I cannot see any method or any mad. All I see is madness in your method tonight, Simon, because the grabs here in front of me, at least as how they're identified, there seems to be no chronology going on. There seems to be no theme going on. Please explain yourself. Yeah, great to see you. So what's the compass that you've steered these grabs put these grabs together?
7: Well, look, it is very hard to try and come up with something that's all-encompassing,
0: mm-hmm,
7: David, that covers genres, eras, you know, it hits every mark. I'm not going to say that this necessarily does, but we had a bit of a crack. So since last week, we've been sort of promoting an imaginary day in the life of free-to-air television.
0: Okay. I love that.
7: So we've grabbed things. What we're going to do and listen to tonight are shows from the start of the day to the end of the day.
0: I take it all back. All right, so now it makes sense. And here was I just looking for the method. That's the method right there. I never doubted you for a moment. So what is the first grab that we're going to be, as we're waking up, heading off to turn on the telly?
7: That's right. So we're here on a Saturday morning in 1977. It's 8 a.m. And what we're going to hear is a snippet from Hey Hey It's Saturday. Now, of course, for those who may not realise, Hey Hey was actually a morning show for more than the first decade of its life. And it was one of those shows that was, look, there is no other show that's ever been like it on Australian television. Mm-hmm. I don't know if you'd like me to talk about it now or after the grab.
0: No, but keep talking about it because I think it's really good to put this in context.
7: Well, I think that Hey Hey was one of those completely madcap shows that started as a kids' television show, and it was really, you know, Daryl and Ozzy's links between Cartoon Corner and things like competitions. And then as the 70s went on, I mean, John Blackman was right there at the start, but he was a really integral part as the voiceover guy, mm-hmm, of course. And gradually, I think in 73 it went national. It started in 71 with the footballer, Peter McKenna, you know, mm-hmm, the Collingwood full forward.
0: Mm-hmm.
7: He co-hosted with Daryl.
0: Is that right?
7: Yeah, and then Collingwood kicked him off. Yeah. And they said, look, your performances are suffering, because he was doing 3 hours on a Saturday morning and then playing for Collingwood Saturday afternoon. And they said, I think he had a bad day one day, and they said, that's it. And then he kicked 11 or something the week after he gave up the TV gig. And they said, see?
0: They might have had a point.
7: Yeah, exactly. So... But But anyway, what we've got here is a snippet of Hey Hey from 1977, and many listeners will remember the What Cheeses Me Off segment. Here's a great little piece that features, of course, Daryl and Ozzy and some of the viewer letters that they get to read.

0: Right, dear Darren and Ozzy. That was a bit flat, wasn't it? Dear Darren and Ozzy from Jane Brown. Jane lives at Linear. What chases me off is my father's sick jokes.
1: Father's sick jokes?
0: Oh, now, now, now. If we don't laugh at them, he gives us a belt. I have 3 alligator belts and 2 leather ones. Oh, that's nice of him. No, he said when he was a kid... Don't you call your father a young goat. That's nice. He said when he was a kid, he was so poor that he had to put water in his cornflakes.
1: Oh.
0: This is one of his worst jokes.
1: Didn't get a laugh here either, Dad.
0: This is one of his worst jokes.
1: Here's one of his worst jokes coming up.
0: When he was a teenager, he went to Paris, he looked up the Eiffel Tower and got an Eiffel.
1: Bon, bon.
0: Yes, well, that's funny.
1: You do have a problem with your dad, don't you?
0: Yes. Another thing that cheeses me off is my father's long nose. When I kiss him goodnight, his nose sticks in my eye.
2: Wow, and they got the green light for National after that. I mean, we should remember this is 1977. And what it is there, what we do here is the rapport between the comic behind Ozzy Ostrich, Daryl Summers, and just in the background, John Blackman. It was the trifecta of vaudeville TV, really.
3: Yeah, and look, I think one thing that's really interesting about the whole Ozzy Ostrich thing, mm-hmm. I nearly said Ozzy Osbourne.
2: Ozzy Osbourne, yeah. He had a different relationship with birds. Would bite their head off.
3: there was an edict that Ernie Carroll, who had his arm, shall we say, up Ozzy, was
2: this
3: never...
2: This is not Ozzy Osbourne again, is it?
3: He was never to be seen, ever, because the whole production crew and Daryl never wanted the artifice to be, you know, ruined, that Ozzy wasn't real for kids. But what was interesting was that when Hey Hey became a nighttime show, and it was clearly not a kids show anymore, they stuck with that. And I know that if any guests ever said, oh, there's a guy over there with his arm, I believe they may not have been asked on again, because it was just, they really stuck to that.
2: I respect that.
3: Yeah. They really, all the way
2: through. The magic of it, yeah.
3: Yes, exactly. So Ernie was never seen, even in cutaways when they'd throw to an ad break, you would never, ever see Ernie with Ozzy. So that was a really kind of, they were a very professional show. I mean, it used to cost a huge amount, and it was an incredible team effort, Hey Hey.
2: It really, and I think it's worth remembering that it was great family TV watching, and it was the kind of thing that if you had young kids at the time, you could all sit together on the couch and you could enjoy an hour or two, from Red Faces to new music acts to a bit of comedy. It really was a vaudeville review variety show, and the likes of which we don't have now in the 2020s.
3: No, exactly. I mean, if we remember things like Crawfish Productions, yep, that had things like, you know, it was the Silly Vans, not the Sullivans, or Sullivans, and of course it was the
2: Good
3: Shove
2: example.
3: Boat, not the Love Boat. One thing I'd love to ask you and the listeners, David, is whatever happened to Bitalonia? Now, Bitalonia was that sort of fake, absurdist country that didn't exist, and anything that was silly was attached to Bitalonia, and it lasted all through the Saturday morning era of the show, but when it went to nighttime, they seemed to just get rid of it.
2: Okay. So, if anyone is responsible for abolishing Bitalonia, if you've got memories of Bitalonia, love to hear from you. Give us a call, 1300 222 774, or even memories of Hey Hey, because it was a fabulous show. And while things might date over time, we should not forget that it was such great entertainment for so many years, both as a morning show and then as a national evening show on Saturday evening. 0437 774 774. 18 minutes now until news time. Plenty of time to get more into the sound archive. National Film and Sound Archive, if you'd like to get along and see many of these grabs with the video accompaniment, you can do that at nfsa.gov.au. Simon Smith, archivist with that organisation, taking us to midday now, which was this show, was certainly how I cut my teeth, or at least had more appetite for interviewing and for journalism. We're off to the midday show with Mike Walsh.
3: That's right. Mike, of course, was king of midday. Mm-hmm. And, you know, he brought his show to, a time of day that had been a little bit of a wasteland, you know, that it was filled with reruns, repeats, American, you know, black and white films that would fill the screen. And so there wasn't really a show like it up until Mike came along, and he took his brand of wonderful interviewing. He's a fantastic interviewer.
2: Good interviewer.
3: Very relaxed. He didn't seem to upset people. It wasn't all about him either. It was about the people that he interviewed.
2: So what are you suggesting?
3: certainly not looking at you there, David. Not at all. I was thinking more.

0: the American talk show host, to be honest. But so look, we've got a segment here which the NFSA has over 1,500 episodes of the Mike Walsh Show, which we, you know, acquired courtesy of Mike. We've had those in the collection for 20 years. You know, Mike won 24, I think the show won 24 Logies. He won a Gold Logie. The show made stars of people like Jeannie Little, Hollywood Housen, John Michael Housen, Jeff Harvey. So
1: Richard Neville.
0: Richard Neville, Dr. Wright, I think.
1: Yeah, Dr. Wright, that's right.
0: And Shirley Temple, I think it was Mike Williams, was he the floor manager?
1: He was, yeah.
0: So it was a show that, you know, lasted a long time, and of course when Mike actually took it to nighttime, didn't go so well there, but, you know, I think it, he then handballed the sort of midday crown to Ray Martin, who then did some amazing things with it too. But what we're about to hear is a segment from 1983, and it is Mike interviewing John Cleese, who's talking about the inspiration behind Fawlty Towers.
2: The character of Basil Fawlty, getting back to the uptight characters that you've played, he is, would he be a manic depressive, or how would you
3: describe? Basil's a terrible depressive, yes. He can't sit quietly and be depressed. So he has to say, right, fine, no, I'll do it. No, leave it to me, I'll do it, don't you worry. And that comes out, actually, he's very sad inside, but he could never allow himself to sit down, you know, and if he ever actually sat down, Sybil would get him out of the chair straight away.
2: Yes, right. But where did he come from?
3: He came from a guy who ran a hotel that I stayed at in Torquay in about 1972. We were shooting a Python movie. Mm. And we arrived at this hotel in Torquay, which was called Glen Eagles, and Mr. Sinclair, he doesn't run the hotel anymore, so there's no point in going looking. There's a charming guy, and if you go there, you'll be disappointed, because he's very nice. But Mr. Sinclair went many years ago, not as a result of the programme, and one of the British daily papers actually tracked him down and found out who he was, because I was rash enough to give his name away, and they showed a tape of Fawlty Towers to his daughter, and she said, oh yes, that's just like Dad and Mum. The only difference being that Mr. Sinclair was extremely small with a huge wife, like the sort of seaside postcard.
2: Right.
3: Because I was large, we decided to go for Prue Scales, who was not only wonderful, but was also small. And it's funnier to have a big guy, in fact, being dominated by a small one.
2: Yeah, so it's wonderful. But, of course, he does do a bit of dominating himself, and I just wonder, has it ever been run in Spain? Because poor old Manuel,
3: I mean,
2: he gets a bad time for Basil.
3: Yes. Oh, they bought it in Spain, but guess what they did?
2: They did.
3: They made Manuel Italian, so it was all right.
1: Wow, a very generous answer from John Cleese, one of the many big names that the Mike Walsh Show attracted on the midday show. That grab from Simon, where are we?
0: Yeah, from 1983.
1: Okay.
0: And if I can just say, I think it's amazing with Fawlty Towers, if we just harp on that for a moment, that only ever 12 episodes made of that show. Its influence is staggering, and yet, you know, six eps in 1975, and then they did another six in 79, and that's it.
1: Yes, I've been looking at sort of great British sitcoms, and I think it sits on top of the list. It is one of the most stupendous bits of sitcom ever put together. Now, Bitalonia, you asked about Bitalonia.
0: Yes.
1: John of Coburg, hi David and Simon. That was the place where Irish jokes could be transposed or transported without fear of starting a fight or drawing offence. So they created this false republic so that you could say, what does a Bitalonian do rather than it being deemed as racist by identifying one race, Bitalonia was created as a bit of a stalking horse to get away with one particular cultural reference. It's quite a clever idea.
0: Yes.
1: And Tina listening in, I think it's Tina, what cheeses me off? Wow, the God, the best, I miss it. And this is personally, I'd be watching Sounds Unlimited with Donnie Sutherland every Saturday morning rather than Hey Hey It's Saturday while doing my chores, says this texter. Time now is 13 minutes till news time. Simon Smith, we're working our way through the list. Feel free to join us if you've got memories of this, the midday show. I know, yes, there will be some tripwires in this, because when we do bring material from the 70s, there will be stuff that may, not that in the grabs we're hearing, but some of these shows did get up to some less than thoughtful or sensitive antics. We can't apologise for that, and we can't revise that, but we're just giving you some samples of some shows that have really captured the zeitgeist and have been milestones in Australia's own 70-year continuum of TV, which we're celebrating tonight. So we've just woken up with Mike Walsh. If we had maybe a late night, I know we don't have Rage coming up. We might get there one day, but I do know that this is for quite a few journalists, including someone like Charlie Pickering. He has singled out as this as being one of his shows that really helped him to imagine.

0: what journalism could be. What's our third grab?
1: Yeah, we've just got home from school now, David. It's at 4:30 in the afternoon. Mm-hmm. And what did many kids tune into in the 1980s? It's Simon Townsend's Wonderworld.
2: The 1,961st and last show.
3: I think I believed in the words of our theme song even before it was written, years and years ago. And the words are something like this. If you believe anything can happen, if you believe anything is possible, if you believe dreams are there for those who try. And we tried rather magnificently, I think.
4: If you believe anything can happen.
3: Yep, I agree with him. We did try rather magnificently, and that's it, it's over. To all those who ever worked on Wonderworld, your names appear in a moment, all 248 of you. Thank you, everyone. God bless you all, and let me assure you that nothing, absolutely nothing, last show and all, nothing has dimmed my belief that the world really is wonderful. Goodbye.
0: He was a great host and a very gentle soul and someone who inspired many. That was Simon Townsend, and Woodrow the Wonder Dog, I do remember very fondly too, Simon Smith.
1: Yes, and it was a very sad moment on Australian television when Simon had to announce, and I'm very sad to report that Woodrow's passed away. But look, Simon, I know that we're probably a little bit short of time, but Simon Townsend's Wonderworld, nearly 2,000 episodes. He was gutted when the show was cancelled. Mm. You know, I know he wanted to at least get to 2,000 eps. They got to, I think, 1,961. That's how detailed he was. They would work during the non-ratings period. Like, that was a very hard-working show. They had 48 weeks a year, you know, and the reporters did a huge amount and, of course, made names again, you know, Jonathan Coleman, Edith Bliss, all these people, you know, were and Angela Katerns, of course, you know, fantastic career.
0: Is that right? Yeah. She started there? And, I had no idea. Yeah,
1: she was one of the earliest reporters there. So.
0: One of the Velvet Voices and one of the great broadcasters. That's fantastic. Now, this... Some people, in fact, a couple of texts are saying, I remember this particular show as a radio show. This is evening entertainment now, Grab 4. What are we about to hear?
1: Yep, we're at 7 p.m. on a Monday night that ran all the way from 57 through to 1971. This is Pick a Box, and you're going to hear a grab of Bob and Dolly Dyer taking us through some of the great moments of Pick a Box.
5: Howdy, customers. Well, last week we picked our very last BP box. Tonight, we review some of the highlights of Pick a Box. Doll, let's start at the beginning.
6: Well, Pick a Box started on radio early in 1948. That's 23 and a half years ago. And it hasn't missed a week since.
5: And how much loot have we given away in all those years?
6: Oh, gosh, we've given away over $3 million worth of prizes and whale savings accounts.
5: Oh, boy. 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This is how it looked.
7: I'll take the money.
8: I'll take the money.
7: And here's your host, Australia's tip-top quizmaster of ceremonies, Bob Pick a Box Dyer.
5: Our first Pick a Box champion was Sydney's Ken Eccleston. Then came Melbourne's Leah Andrew. Followed by TAA's Bob Bradford, also of Melbourne. This is the first time you or I ever saw Barry Jones. Dolly introduced a high school teacher from Dandenong. On his very first appearance, we locked horns.
9: What country of the British Commonwealth has the greatest population?
10: Oh, India has by far the biggest.
9: Right. Nearly 400 million, to be exact.
10: Just over.
0: That's great. I tell you what I enjoy so much about listening to these grabs is just how much our accents have changed. I know that Bob Dyer was an American. And just hearing Dolly's accent as well, it's just so refreshing from a linguistic point of view of hearing these voices. That was back in the 70s. Now, we're going to skip one grab, when you can always listen to these and see these online at the nfsa.gov.au. We're going to, if you'll excuse us, just skip over those foxy ladies from Fountain Lakes, a bit of Kath and Kim. And we're going to finish, Simon Smith, with the grab that I've been promising everybody. This takes us up to 1964, quite a moment, with some very familiar voices, both as hosts and as performers, Simon.
1: Yes, that's right, David. And look, this is probably, I guess, the centrepiece of our 70 years of television celebrations, is that for the first

0: time we have uncovered the Seeker's earliest surviving television appearance on in Melbourne tonight. And this is something that people haven't seen literally for 62 years.
1: This is phenomenal.
0: Yeah, it was found as part of Judith Durham's estate, and thanks to Keith Potger of the group, who was her curator in terms of ensuring that material came to the NFSA, this was one of those things. It is the only copy in existence of this particular episode. In fact, it's only 8 minutes. It's all we've got from this episode. And what it was the Seekers doing two songs, and these two songs were then sent to England for the Grade organisation, which was a big booking agency, to then have a listen and look at them and say, okay, let's see if we can get them some work. So you have to remember, these guys have no hit records at this point in England. They haven't recorded all their famous songs. And so this was arguably the most famous and most important television appearance that they ever did, because it got them work in England.
1: And it's worth keeping in mind that that history is reflected in the way that Graham Kennedy does the outro of this particular grab. So this is a curtailed edition that we put together. The full edition you can see on the NFSA's website. But let's go to In Melbourne Tonight, The Seekers and the Year, Simon Smith.
0: 1964, and this is March 23, 1964. Lots of money.

0: that's about the last time you'll see the Seekers in Australia, because they've just got a tremendous job on a ship which takes them all over the world entertaining and being paid for it too, as well as having a wonderful trip. And I'm very impressed with the young lady's voice. I don't know her name. Judy? Mm-hmm. Judy? Durham. Judy Durham. And there's no gimmicks there, and it's a great strong voice, isn't it? Like her, like the Seekers.
1: Well, the world fell in love with the Seekers, Graham Kennedy. Judith Durham is her name, and it seems as though we all got to know who Judith Durham was and who the Seekers were, thanks to that little grab that came out in 1964. Someone just asked about the Commotion Show. Ron in Chelsea Heights, do you have any of the Commotion Show?
2: Oh, Ron, if you've got any, please let us know.
1: Please,
2: I've got a lead for maybe one episode, but no, there's a grand total of 2 minutes that survives of about 400 episodes that were made.
1: Ron, if anyone can help us out, if anyone has got some extant archival, historic pieces of cultural history, be that TV, be that radio, be that oral history, you can always get in touch with the NFSA. Simon Smith, archivist, would be welcome. He'd welcome your calls and inquiries. You can check out nfsa.gov.au for full collection and see the audio and visual impact of all the grabs we've done, including the Kath and Kim, which we skipped over tonight. Simon Smith, I really think you delivered the very best of it tonight. Thanks so much for being part of the show, as always.
2: No, thanks for having us in again, David. We love coming in.
1: Likewise. It's been great to have you in. Coming up, though, we'd best find out what's happening across three states. Rod Dixon has got his roller skates and he's ready to roll. Rod, good evening.
3: Good evening, David.
1: Good. Now, what have we got in the east, and then we can head over to the west?
3: Yeah, well, pretty quiet for Vic with a large high-pressure system. Pretty much a cool start to the day with minimum temperatures inland getting around 2 or 3 degrees. But a warm day to follow with maximum temperatures tomorrow ranging between around 22 and 25 degrees. So a warm and mostly sunny day for most of Victoria. Further south, though, a front's just going to graze Tasmania late in the day, so becoming quite windy across the state with that. There is a severe weather warning out for damaging winds, mainly through central elevated parts at first, but spreading to areas in the east during the day. So in Hobart, becoming windy, particularly during the afternoon, but showers...

0: developing there probably until about after about 5 o'clock, so mostly dry through the day. And maximum temperatures still quite mild through Tassie as well, up to 20 degrees in Hobart.
1: And over in the west?
0: Yeah, over in the west, we've got a trough extending down from the Gascoyne to the south coast, producing a few showers with that. It's pretty isolated though, but another front will move into the southwest land division during the evening. So some showers and isolated thunderstorms for inland parts from the Gascoyne down to the south coast. A late shower or two developing elsewhere through the southwest land division late in the day, maybe some early fog. In Perth, a late shower or two, probably after about 5 o'clock, and a maximum temperature of 26 degrees.
1: Fantastic. Great summary. Really good roller skating too, Rod Dixon.
0: Thanks, David.
1: Thanks a lot, mate. That's Rod Dixon, senior forecaster. Huge thanks to Matt Tribe and Simon Smith for putting together such a fabulous final segment of the whole show. Thanks to Tima Halum. May your footy team win. Have a great evening.
2: ABC News with Satyam Weinstein. Federal opposition leader Angus Taylor says the coalition is willing to work with the government on its migration policy, but claims Labor wouldn't commit to linking migration intake to housing. The coalition has not yet announced the full details of its target migration intake, but wants to see it tied directly to housing completions. Mr. Taylor has told 7:30 the government wasn't prepared to bring the migration numbers down.
3: If they're prepared to get serious about getting to numbers that are in line with the housing and infrastructure services we have, then we are prepared and have been prepared to work with them. But it's very clear they're not. And what we saw today was evidence of the fact that they aren't prepared to get to where we need to go.
2: A former Iranian professional athlete says opposition figure Reza Pahlavi could deepen divisions if installed as Iran's leader following any collapse of the Islamic Republic. It comes after the coalition invited the exiled former Crown Prince to visit Australia for talks. The Sydney-based athlete, who's asked to remain anonymous because of fears for his safety, says Mr. Pahlavi does not have broad support across Iran and his elevation could trigger civil conflict.
4: Internal war in Iran is more dangerous than external because it's a big country. Not everyone's supporting him. Balochistan, Kurdistan. Who's going to give him a permission, authority to do that? He will not take over the power. And it's going to be an internal war. That's going to be smash Iran, not external.
2: A UN fact-finding mission is accusing Iranian authorities of committing crimes against humanity and has found reasonable grounds to believe the US committed war crimes in Iran. Sara Amir reports.
5: UN-backed human rights experts say the US may have committed war crimes in its bombing of a school in southern Iran and a sports facility at the onset of the war in February. The two airstrikes killed at least 178 civilians, including women and children. The Trump administration has denied it was involved in the school bombing and is yet to release the findings of a Pentagon investigation into the attack. The team is also accusing Iranian state security forces of killing anti-government protesters on a staggering scale. Tehran has long denied human rights violations.
2: Canada's Prime Minister Mark Carney has welcomed the European Union's plan for the country to become the first associate member of the bloc. The alliance would not constitute official membership. Instead, European Commission President says it will deepen ties among existing allies. Mr. Carney says Europe and Canada are stronger together.
6: We are not fair-weather allies. We do not pursue zero-sum deals. Our commitment to the rule of law and our unyielding defense of human dignity, individual freedom, and democracy share the same deep roots.
2: Sweden's Prime Minister Ulf Kristersson says he'll resign after the opposition won a narrow majority in the country's national election. The Swedish election authority says the four opposition parties won 176 seats in the 349-seat parliament. The four parties that make up or support the outgoing conservative left government won 173 seats. A high-profile sports person has told a Sydney court he replied to a text message from Alan Jones on the night he allegedly kissed him without consent because he wanted things to go back to normal. And a warning, this report from Ethan Ricks contains details about alleged indecent assault.
7: Complainant M alleges Alan Jones kissed him on the side of the mouth at a public event in 2015. The prominent athlete told the court the veteran broadcaster also kissed him and pushed his genitalia up against his leg at Mr. Jones's Circular Quay apartment in 2020. The complainant was questioned why he sent Mr. Jones well wishes over the Christmas holidays several months after the last alleged incident. He told the court he was being polite and that Mr. Jones had been generous to him, including during time of personal crises. Mr. Jones has pleaded not guilty to all 22 charges.
2: The Royal Australian Mint in Canberra is bracing for massive demand for its new collectible coin release featuring beloved cartoon blue heeler, Bluey. The new full-colour design captures Bluey and her friend Rusty in a scene from the hugely popular episode Cricket, with the silver-proof coin displayed in a special cricket ball tin keepsake. Mint CEO Emily Martin says the uncirculated coin and card has a mintage of 200,000.
8: We have a limited mintage of these, just 20,000. Bluey is just such a great character. The messages really resonate with a lot of people. So we are expecting this to be popular.
2: An online ballot opens for the coins tomorrow. You're now up to date with the latest from ABC News.
9: Western Australia's weather for Friday, the chance of a shower about inland western parts of the state, possible evening showers about the southwest, unseasonably warm over the southwest land division in Gascoyne. Perth's weather for Friday, partly cloudy, a very high chance of showers, most likely in the late afternoon and evening, light winds becoming north-northwesterly, 15 to 20 kilometres an hour around midday, tending west-northwest, 15 to 25 kilometres an hour in the early afternoon, a low of 15, a top of 26 degrees.

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2: Yes, well, hello, and how are you? Philip Clark with you on ABC Radio. This is Nightlife. We're right around Australia on the local radio network, wherever you are on this Thursday night, the 17th of September. Very good to be with you. Thanks for dropping in. I hope your day's been just fine. We've got plenty on tonight. Some interesting stories for you tonight as well. 1-300-800-222 is my number if you'd like me to call. 1-300-800-222 is the number. First hour of the program at 6 past 10 Eastern, Western Australia 6 past 8, South Australia and the Territory it's 24 to 10. We're broadcasting right through the Pacific with Radio Australia and right round the world with the World Wide Web as well. Remember, you can hear us on no problems with transmission, so you'll be hearing us loud and clear everywhere you are on broadcast, on digital radio if you've got that, Channel 25, of course, and the ABC Listen app, which means you can hear us pretty much anywhere, anytime. 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Then type Nightlife into the search bar, and the challenge, as well as all our podcasted interviews, are there to listen later. For instance, last night I had a very interesting conversation with Sharon Johnson, an expert in tea. She's the CEO of Australian Tea Masters. We had a fascinating conversation all about the ins and outs, ups and downs, and hots and colds of tea. But if you're in a supermarket, you can say quality teas, what would you look for?
3: I probably wouldn't buy tea in the supermarket.
2: Okay.
3: No, but, you know, what would I look for? I'd look for a loosely, and it, actually that's an interesting question, Phil, because the supermarket teas, if you really go in and have a look again now, they've dropped down, all the big commercial brands, and people are looking for tea that's got a little bit, there are more points of difference on it, you know. The origins become more important, so it's more single origin teas are available than were before. If you look at the spaces the big brands took up, that's actually shrinking down now because people are wanting more variety in tea. We still treat a tea drinker like you walk in and you say, oh, and what sort of tea have you got? And they say English breakfast, Earl Grey, chamomile, peppermint.
2: That's right.
3: So I think we've got to improve the way we offer tea because there are so many thousands of beautiful teas out there in the world.
2: Yeah, I know. There was some good advice as well as interesting observations too. So check it out. Just grab the ABC Listen app, put Nightlife into the search bar, and there you go. All right. Coming up tonight, you often hear how to combat inflation. The Reserve Bank of Australia has only one tool, raising interest rates, and that it's a blunt one that does real damage to the economy as well. It's been a bit of a topic of conversation here on Nightlife, hasn't it, over the last few years? Why is this the case? Why is it that we're told that the

economy is growing, but over recent decades, wages have fallen behind cost of living demands. Young people can't afford to buy a home and businesses struggle. Why is this? Is it because, as Bill Keldy said a few weeks ago, there is something fundamentally wrong? In the first hour, we'll discuss how successive federal governments and the Reserve Bank gave up methods that could control inflation directly. And also how pretty much everything you probably think about money is wrong or based on false assumptions. I'll have a conversation with Stuart Kells, Enterprise Fellow at the Melbourne Institute, one of the nation's leading thinkers about money and fiscal economics, in our first hour. I'd love you to join that conversation. 1-300-800-222 is the number. Nightlife news breakdown with the ABC's Claire Armstrong tonight. Obviously, we'll have a look at Tony Burke's press club appearance today, where he outlined Labor's new approach to immigration, as well as the government's back down on its planned $5,000 allied healthcare threshold for veterans. What else? Second hour of the program tonight, a £72 million donation to reform UK in Britain has reignited the debate over political money and mega donors and donations from wealthy Brits living overseas. The First Ministers of Wales, Scotland and Northern Ireland have declared their right to choose whether to remain in the UK. What's going on? We'll cross live to Britain and get the latest from foreign correspondent Rob Watson. Also in the second hour, do we still believe in progress and perfectibility and that things will inevitably, as night follows day, get better? There's a crisis in this belief in the West. Waleed Ali is going to examines it in his new quarterly essay, Time of Monsters. I'll have a conversation with Waleed about whether the dominant philosophy of liberalism is simply going through a turbulent period, or has it reached the end of the road? Looking forward to that in the second hour. What else? Mighty Challenge up tonight, of course, and in our issues of the day. Well, you tell me what you thought of Home Affairs Minister Tony Burke's take on migration as well. I was interested in something Cos Samaras, the pollster, said today, that in his work he said he wasn't picking up that immigration was a top-order list of concern for people. People were concerned about a whole lot of other things, cost of living in particular, but weren't really rating this. I don't know whether that's your view or not. We'll talk about that a bit later on. And Dave is in for Dave's Discs. Tonight, Dave's paying tribute to the Little River Band with their hit song, It's a Long Way There.

0: Yes, all of that a bit later. Love your calls and thoughts. 1300 800 222 is the number if you would like to grab one. There are always lines free here on the program. Love to hear from you.
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0: Next Tuesday week, the Reserve Bank will again meet and then announce whether or not to raise interest rates. I mean, it's a sort of, it's become a tiresome sort of dance, hasn't it? Or piece of theatre. If they do, it'll again be justified as necessary to control inflation. The RBA acts in concert with government fiscal policy to keep inflation in check via rate rises, and it comes at the expense of economic activity. Australia's banks prioritise residential property-based lending in contrast to lending to productive businesses. Why is that? And why do many Australians feel squeezed, struggling to get ahead, even if they are in supposedly well-paying jobs? Why do so many young people feel they can't buy a home? And why does the macroeconomic data confirm what we're feeling, that while we're being told the economy is growing, per capita income is falling and inequality is rising? What is going wrong? Stuart Kells is an Enterprise Fellow at the University of Melbourne's Melbourne Institute. He's written extensively on economics and finance and money. He's also advised the Australian Bankers Association during the Wallace Inquiry into the Australian financial system. He's written a provocative new booklet entitled Fragile Prosperity, Australia's Gigantic Monetary Gamble, and argues that we might be suffering from a giant failing experiment with modern money, often described as the deregulation of the banking sector.

0: which gives banks a near monopoly on money creation while removing most limits on how the monopoly is exercised. And he suggests that we might decide to change for the better. Stuart joins us this evening. Stuart Kells, good evening to you. Welcome to Nightlife.
1: Thanks, Philip. Great to be talking to you again.
0: It's terrific to have you with us as well. You, in this piece you put together, you set out 9 propositions that you say almost everyone believes, but all propositions are false. For example, I'll just read through some of them. Money circulates through the economy as an official, durable, tradable unit. People believe that things like the Australian dollar, the US dollar, and the pound exist as things. But people believe that governments collect much of the money, holding it often in government coffers, and then use it as the basis for government spending and investment. If governments spend more than they receive in taxation, this injects additional money into the economy. That's inflationary. I love this one. When people deposit money into bank accounts, the banks use a large proportion of that money as the basis for loans by lending out the deposits. You say all of these things are demonstrably false. In particular, you argue strongly about what banks are, which I think is contrary to what most people believe. Because most people, Stuart, probably do believe, don't they, that you put money into the bank and the bank, if it's a successful bank, collects a lot of money that way and then lends it out. But as you say, that's not what happens at all, is it?
1: Yes, it's what I say and what the Bank of England says and a few other institutions say that as well. But it's a widespread error. Sitting behind what you just said, there are sort of 3 persistent folk errors in finance, and these aren't just things that aren't just errors that persist in the sort of general conversation. They actually persist in academia, and they're in the textbooks, and they're in, you know, a lot of sort of public communication about money. And broadly speaking, there's the coin error, which you touched on, this idea that most money is some sort of official unit that circulates around and has some sort of durability, like actual coins, right?
0: That it's actually a thing.
1: It's a thing, that's right, whereas, as you know, physical coins and notes are very, very unimportant these days in finance. They're less than, you know, a few percent. The second folk error is this idea of governments as like households. They have to gather up taxation and borrowing in order to spend and that kind of thing. And then there's the third persistent error, which is the idea of banks as like goldsmiths. With a goldsmith, the deposits, the loans, and the reserves are all the same gold. So you put the gold in, they hold it on for you, but they'll also lend it out and other people can borrow it, and they'll hold some back as a buffer, right? So this idea of a goldsmith with reserves, that has transited across to how we think about banks, but it's not true.
0: It's absolutely and profoundly not true. As you say, and this may come as a big surprise to people, if the bank wants to lend you $100, most people would think, well, the bank has to have $100 to lend to you. But no, they don't. The bank can just create a debt to itself and a positive balance for you by lending you the $100, but they're just book entries.
1: It's a little bit the other way around.
0: They've actually created the money out of nothing.
1: That's correct. So the direct cost of that money that they've created is zero. And you're right, they create a liability for themselves, which is your deposit. So that's a liability for the bank. It's not an asset. And then they've created the asset, which is the loan, your obligation to them. So those two things are created anew. They don't need earlier deposits. And there's no this is widely held idea and this widely taught idea that banks, it's the loanable funds hypothesis, that you put the deposit in and then they lend it out and keep a little bit as a reserve.
0: But that's not what they do. That's not what they do at all.
1: Correct.
0: See, I think most people would be shocked by this, because thinking, well, hang on, what are they? Because, well, actually, they aren't anything, are they, other than a government license?
1: Well, that's right. They're given a money creation franchise they use it.
0: That's right. So the only reason, I'm sure people are thinking, well, hang on, that can't be right, because if the banks lend out more money, if the banks lend out more money than their deposits, then they're

0: they're in deficit, so therefore they'll go broke. Well, they they could, in a way, if everyone decided to take all the money that was in there out at one stage. But
1: that's a very persistent error as well.
0: But that's a persistent error too, isn't it? Even that's not true. Tell me.
1: That's correct.
0: Explain.
1: So one of the fundamental things about money today and about how banks work is that money works on sort of two tiers. There's the reserve tier and then there's the deposit tier. Settlement between banks and between countries takes place at the reserve tier. So banks can certainly get into trouble without sufficient reserves, although our central bank stands to provide them. But banks, this is a pretty radical thing to say on the radio, and please everyone just relax. But banks don't need deposits. And as I said before, deposits are a liability for banks. They're a cost. They don't need them to lend. Obviously, an important part of being a bank is being a full service provider and providing deposit taking services, and it's a license condition and all sorts of things. But in a structural sense, banks are quite happy without deposits. Now, they need reserves, though, and often with an inflow of deposits, you get an inflow of reserves, although there's lots of other ways to get reserves as well. And so this idea of a run on banks is a bit of an anachronism. If you have an agile central bank that can stand ready with sufficient reserves, then you really can't have a run on banks. When you have a country like Australia, which is monetarily sovereign, which means that we have our own currency and our own central bank.
0: I mean, we could just print more money if we need it.
1: Yes, that's right. That's right. Literally, though, yes, the printing of money is a metaphor, obviously. And again, the money itself that's created isn't a unit. It's an accounting entry.
0: This is hard for people to get their heads around, I think, because I'm sure people are asking, well, hang on, you're saying banks don't need deposits. So, but hang on, if I borrow money from the bank, on the certain day when all the documents are signed, if I'm wanting to borrow money to buy a house, all of a sudden $500,000 as a loan arrives in my bank account. It's actual money. Where did it come from?
1: Well, it's referred to as fountain pen money in the literature. It was created by creating a ledger entry. And as I said, the deposit that you've got as a result of borrowing the money is offset by a loan that's created at the same time. So the asset on the bank's balance sheet is the loan and the corresponding liability is the deposit. So the bank has expanded its balance sheet at that point, but it's done that without the mediation of deposits. Now, obviously, there's other costs and other elements that are in play. Banks have to hold a certain amount of capital that corresponds to the size of their balance sheet. So when they're issuing loans, that affects how much capital they have to hold. But that turns out to be a really, really important part of, which when we get to deregulation, that turns out to be a very, very important part of the Australian monetary story about what kind of incentives those capital requirements create for banks in which direction they're creating money and how that affects the economy.
0: When you say capital reserves, what's that mean?
1: So literally, the banks have to hold a certain amount of capital, which is shareholders' funds and assets that they own in government securities and things like that, which they can turn to in an emergency, in a liquidity crisis, that sort of thing. But in the late 1980s, Australia adopted a capital schedule as a result of prudential requirements, which essentially put a capital requirement for property loans, so residential property loans, at half the level of the capital requirement for business lending. And so it created inadvertently a very strong structural bias towards lending against residential property rather than lending to business. So from the early 90s, you really see this big shift in bank lending towards residential property. And the great majority of that, jumping ahead a little bit, but the great majority of that, more than 80%, is lent against property that already exists. So it's not about building houses. It's about continually bidding up the existing property stock.
0: So one of the as I say, this argument is probably hard for people to stomach because they're thinking, why am I slaving my guts out when people are just creating money out of thin air?
1: That's right.
0: Which is what they're doing.
1: Yes. Well, going back to sort of deregulation in the 80s, we had this sort of push to remove all these restrictions on banks. There was this idea that banks were sort of over-regulated and that they were losing market share to building societies and other lenders. And so there was this big push, and it was very much in the spirit of the times, to remove all of these controls over the quantum of lending and the profile of lending and interest rates. And so we did that. And Australia went probably further, faster and harder than any country in the world in deregulating the banking system. Now, that had two immediate effects that you will not hear them stated in the literature this way, but it had two immediate effects. One was a big structural shift towards money-creating lenders, away from lenders like building societies and solicitors, trust funds, and you know, so-called high-wealth individuals, which means rich people, who were, had a large share of the mortgage market, moved that towards banks using this money-creating power. So he had a big shift towards money-creating lending. And the other thing that happened was the effective removal of caps on bank lending, which meant the removal of caps on the use of this private franchise in money creation. So that ended up having a very important effect. But again, wasn't talked about at that time.
0: You say that banks are extraordinarily privileged in the sense that it's a pretty low-risk activity and a high-reward activity for not doing much.
1: Yes.
0: If they're just
1: That's right.
0: If all they're doing, I mean, any fool can ride a loan.
1: Yes.
0: And in essence, you're saying that what we've done by deregulating banks is hand over control of much of how the economy works to banks.
1: Yes, I should say in banks' favour, you know, we collectively, the government and us as the citizenry who sort of authorise the government, we're as responsible for setting these economic settings as the banks are. But yes, the banks have been given this franchise and this incredible profit engine. People sort of assume that they're doing something important around matching, you know, the risks in relation to intermediating between deposits and loans, that they're doing something complicated there with risk, that the two sides of their balance sheet are sort of intertwined and that there's a sort of inherent complexity and an arcane element of what banks do. Most of that's nonsense. What they do is actually very straightforward. The two sides of their balance sheet are quite quarantined. The actual lending side has become more and more automated and even, you know, contracted out in some ways. And so the actual business of banking is extraordinarily simple, but that's not the way that it's presented, and that's not the argument that banks would make when they're obviously making a lot of money.
0: So why doesn't any old dummy set up a bank?
1: Well, you need to have a few things like a banking license and you know, a certain amount of capital and you know, business systems up to a point. But yeah, I mean, I think you and I should set up a bank. Let's do it. I'm totally up for that.
0: 1-300-800-222 Stuart Kells understands money, and he explains in his new publication that most of the things that we believe about money is actually not true. His publication is called Fragile Prosperity, Money, Inflation and Fiscal Policy. Here's another common belief, that if the government spends too much money, it's inflationary. You say that's nonsense.
1: Yes.
0: Why?
1: At the moment it is. In Australia it's nonsense. So we talk about private banks having a money creation franchise, and that's true. In principle, the executive government also has a money creation franchise. You can have government spending money into existence in the same way that, that banks lend money into existence. And the accounting of that is exactly the same. And both of them happen through the private banking system, right? So when the government spends money into existence, it does that through the private banking system. And again, it's this ledger-based money. It's not some sort of unitized, durable, official unit, right? So the accounting of government money creation is exactly the same as the accounting of private bank money creation. But Australia and a lot of other countries, we've adopted a fiscal rule, which is that the official public account of the federal government can't be in deficit. And what that means is...
0: What's that mean?
1: It means that the amount of money that's spent into the economy through government spending has to be at least offset by money destruction.

0: reduction through taxation and through government borrowing, right?
1: Okay.
0: So this idea that government's collecting money, as you said in your introduction, collecting money into coffers and then sending it out, that sounds like some sort of structural reality of government, the fiscal side of government. It's actually an accounting rule. It's just an accounting rule. We apply this accounting rule that the amount of money destroyed through taxation. So when you pay money to the ATO, it doesn't, if it leaves the banking system, then it doesn't exist anymore, right? There's a record made of it outside the banking system, but Australian dollars, with the exception of physical coins and physical notes, which are, as we said, almost trivially important, Australian dollars don't exist outside the Australian banking system.
1: Who says the Australian dollar is worth anything then? What's it? I mean, there's a lot of popular belief that money has to be backed by something. I mean, well, once upon a time, it was backed by how much gold you had in your coffers, as it were, to return to that phrase, but not anymore. But what is the Australian dollar backed by? Why is it worth anything?
0: It's a really good question. It is worth something, obviously. So
1: obviously.
0: Please don't panic and please don't start throwing your dollars out.
1: Yeah.
0: So obviously, you know, you can use it to pay tax. That's kind of helpful. You can use it to buy things. But this is another really important implication of this work that, again, you will not see this written down anywhere else.
1: Mm.
0: And it's sort of jumping to the end of the conversation. But you can think of all of this money creation by government and by banks. But, you know, it nets out on the government side, but there's positive money creation by private banks. You can think of those as claims to wealth, right? In Australia, there's a fixed amount of wealth at any particular moment, and that's the productive capacity of labour,
1: mm-hmm.
0: it's the productive capacity of our land and equipment and our companies, and it's the value of assets like, you know, houses that you can live in. That's the total value of our wealth. At any particular moment, that's fixed, right? It changes from moment to moment, but at any particular moment, it's fixed. And these dollars that are being issued by banks are claims to that wealth. So what happens is, if you have a large part of the money creation process, which is essentially uncapped, or it's capped by banks' commercial judgments, and it's directed towards one particular category of asset, namely residential property, then it has a diluting effect on everything else, right? Because you can't actually create wealth by issuing money. All you're doing is dividing up the claims to this amount of wealth, right? Australia hasn't become richer because of the housing boom. Okay, it's a really important point. We have become collectively poorer as a result of the housing
1: boom. Explain.
0: Well, because this money creation engine, not only does it create the boon for people who hold property, right, that's a favoured asset class because of the money creation process, but everyone else is being diluted, and it's actually directing capital away from productive activity, obviously making houses, but more importantly, it's directing capital away from, you know, private businesses, startups, businesses in general, but especially businesses that don't have clear collateral, like startups that have, you know, intellectual property that you can't borrow against.
1: Right. So your one of your points here is that by deregulating banks, as we did back in the early 80s, and floating the dollar and all those financial reforms, we essentially handed over control of the economy to some degree to banks, and banks prioritised residential lending to a degree to our detriment. Is what you're saying, is it?
0: Yes, definitely. And
1: we let banks do that. We let banks do that.
0: Well, no one consciously did that, right? So it's a really important point that these sorts of folk errors that we touched on earlier were operative at the time, and they're still operative in government and in academia, as I said. No one put these elements together, right? And not even the economic discipline until quite recently has put these elements together. And one reason why, and again, you've sort of touched on this in the past, is all the different sub-disciplines of economics that have each one has visibility of one part of this mechanism, they don't talk to each other. they're sort of non-communicative sub-disciplines, right? And so part of the power of this work is to look across multiple disciplines at the same time, so public finance, private finance, economic

0: it's quite an extraordinary thing that maybe once every generation for the last, century or two, an economist has come out and said, "Oh, actually, money's a bit different. It's ledger based, and a lot of the things that people assume about it are wrong." And so that's in the it's in the history of economics. And as I said, central banks every now and then acknowledge this, including the Bank of England in 2014. But then it's quickly forgotten, and it's not operative in the economic models. It's not operative in economic policy. And there's one particular instance that I'd like to call out, which is extraordinary, which is, John Maynard Keynes. You'd know about Keynes and Keynesianism.
1: We do.
0: Very, very authoritative, important economist from the early part of the 20th century. He wrote a book called A Treatise on Money, which is obviously quite pertinent to this, in the 1930s. And the ideas in there are very similar to the ideas in Fragile Prosperity, right? About money being ledger based and banks having this sort of money creation franchise and all of that. And he talks about two circuits of money entering the economy. One, the goods circuit, where money's actually, being spent on production and the output of production, and an asset circuit where money's being spent on assets, right? But the problem with Keynes is that about 5 years after that book, he repudiated it and published a book called The General Theory. And he had this incredible insight. He had like a Einsteinian intuitive insight, right? Which was that the way that interest rates are set is like through this gigantic market for money and liquidity. And the way that goods prices are set is through this giant interplay of aggregate demand and aggregate supply, right? And so that's the sort of famous ISLM formalization later on. The problem with that insight is that it's completely incorrect. So the most influential part of Keynes is from the general theory, and it's wrong. The Keynes of the Treatise on Money got it right. And so you say, well, why did we do this? No one thought about it this way at the time, and very few people have thought about it this way since. And it's very rare for anyone to have put these sort of elements together to say, well, deregulation has done this thing to money creation. Money creation's being directed in a particular way because of a prudential rule. That's leading to this sort of cycle of bidding up asset prices, and that's having this sort of diluting effect on non-favored assets. That sequence, you will not see that in any other literature.
1: my texter says, but what is money backed by? You didn't answer the question.
0: Well, the whole supply of Australian money is backed by the whole supply of Australian wealth, right? These are claims to wealth. As I said, you can still use them for tax. But what's happened is with this incredible engine of money creation in the trillions of dollars against this property stock, this, 80% of it.
1: And this
0: against,
1: money's been created by banks.
0: By private banks, and 80% of it just bidding up properties that already exist. It's not even going into housing construction. That is making everything else less valuable, right? So a wage earner whose income is, just bubbling along at the inflation rate, is getting further and further away. Now, that money creation effect is inflation. But the problem is it's not measured and it doesn't come under the central bank's mandate, right? So that
1: Although it
0: element.
1: Could, although it could.
0: Absolutely, it could.
1: I mean, we'll get to that in a second. I'm talking with Stuart Kells from Melbourne University, who's written a very interesting publication called Fragile Prosperity, Money, Inflation and Fiscal Policy, where he contends that most of the things we believe about money are just not correct. We go through this. I described this at the beginning, this four times a year farce. Well, that's my term of speculation like a horse race about the Reserve Bank and will they or won't they raise interest rates, etc., with an idea that this would tame inflation. Based on what you're saying, this is completely the wrong way to go about it, isn't it?
0: Yes. The way that we have this model, which came from New Zealand originally, this inflation targeting model. We're told that it's neutral and almost inevitable, that it's a best practice, well-founded framework. None of that's true.
1: Because, I mean, if what you're saying is correct, if there's too much money in the economy and therefore it's causing inflation, a large part of that has to be laid at the feet of banks who have created too much money.
0: Correct. That's right.
1: And also governments have created too much money.
0: Well, as I said, governments have in principle, they have

0: a financial, money-creating mandate, but they're not using it, right? So the impact of the Australian government, with one or two minor exceptions, including during COVID, but in general, the Australian government has no impact on the money supply, and therefore, except through sort of indirect effects, no impact on inflation. The level of money creation and the velocity of money are what determine the potential level of inflation. A whole bunch of other factors that you hear about, like wars and commodity problems and wage demands and things, they don't determine inflation. They determine the composition of inflation. But the thing that's actually driving the level of measured inflation is the rate of money creation, velocity of money.
1: And that's bank lending.
0: Correct. It's actually the amount of money accounted for in Australia by bank lending is more than 100%. And the reason why it can be more than 100% is because the banks themselves destroy money when they create, you know, securities and other things. Mm. So more than all of it is created by the private banks.
1: If that's the case, Stuart, I mean, these are compelling ideas. Actually, before we get there, John's driving the truck and listening with interest. G'day, John.
2: Yep.
1: G'day, John, you're on. Sorry, you've been waiting there. Hello.
2: Yeah, so I was just going to say a couple of things. It was years ago I actually read a book which was Arthur Haley's Money Changes, which opened my eyes completely, and I was only about 15 or something when I read that. The other one was Paper Money. And the other interesting thing is the Reserve in America created an issue when they actually had, they privatised the reserve so that they then created money and then charged the American government interest on it. And it was created out of nothing. So they're basically fraudulent, in effect, because they're saying, yeah, do you need X amount of money printed? Yep, we'll do that. And that will be this amount of interest on it. One other interesting thing, I worked over in Saudi Arabia, and their rial is worthless outside of the country, but it's actually pinned into the American dollar, and it only fluctuates 3.75 to 3.74, and it never varies because of oil. They basically have said to the American government, you'll fix that rate and it will stay that way. Otherwise, you don't get any of our oil. So that they actually then created a situation where they have money that, when we went into Saudi Arabia, expats would actually bring American dollars out, because you bring out reals and you hang them and you go to a money exchange and they just laugh at you. Because there's no way of actually getting that currency back into the Saudi economy. So they're worth nothing.
1: Yeah. Yes, thanks, John. It's it's interesting, isn't it? One of my texters says, if home loans are created out of thin air, which we've established they are, and they're not tied to deposits, which they're not, then why does the interest rate on loans follow the RBA's interest rate?
0: Well, lots of answers there. One answer is they don't entirely follow it. Another answer is the way we do monetary policy in Australia is really, it's got two main parts in terms of, you know, interest rates. One is really just the announcement effect. It's a sort of an authorization. It's a green light to banks to raise interest rates, and then they'll make their own market judgments about what they do. And the other way is by paying interest on reserves, which is a little bit relevant to your previous caller. So banks hold this higher tier of central bank units, which aren't deposits, and they're not money because you and I can't hold them and spend them. They're very important though in the financial system, these reserves, and they're essentially balances held with the central bank, with the Reserve Bank of Australia. Banks receive interest from the central bank on those

0: funds, and a lot. They receive a lot of interest, like in the tens of billions. It's an amount that isn't run through the normal budget process, but is a very significant transfer from us as the people who own the central bank to private banks. And I argue in the book that really we should stop thinking about paying interest on reserves, and we should stop thinking about central bank reserves as a liability of the central bank. Because in the current era where we don't have gold-backed currency or gold-backed reserved currency, there is no exchange obligation on the central bank in relation to these reserves. The central bank creates reserves in the same way that private banks create deposits, which is with a fountain pen. So we have the central bank able by fiat to create these reserves. They give rise to no exchange obligation at all.
1: Mm.
0: And yet we treat them in an accounting sense like liabilities. And we pay, as we said, we pay interest to commercial banks for holding them. So the two mechanisms of monetary policy are these interest on these reserves, which I think is highly questionable, and then quite a light-handed mechanism of essentially announcement effects. But if you look through the profile of credit creation, money creation, and inflation over the last 30 years, this engine of money creation, this engine of lending, particularly against residential property, has just continued through all sorts of cycles and all sorts of crises and tight and loose monetary policy. A lot of the burden instead falls on the non-property, non-banking part of the economy, so you and I. And so what's happening is we have an inflation target that's only looking at one part of inflation. It only looks at the consumer price index. So it excludes all of this, what Keynes would have said was this asset circuit inflation, right? And what's disciplining that inflation level is this dead hand of the monetary policy target, which is largely not disciplining the asset circuit. And so long as you have enough of the inflation happening off stage, as it were, then the monetary policy instrument, it kind of ignores it, and the inflation just continues. And really, what's driving, what's driving lending and what's driving bank money creation is a series of commercial judgments by private banks.
1: Okay, Stuart Kells is my guest from Melbourne University. We're talking about common misapprehensions about money, and we're going to ask him next, what's a better way?
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1: So if what you say is true, then governments ought to be better at controlling what banks lend money for, which they could, couldn't they? They could say, we don't want you to lend so much money for housing.
0: So it's a missing function in government at the moment, thinking about money creation and its impact on the economy and productivity. No one has that mandate. People have the prudential mandate and people have this sort of monetary policy mandate. No one is thinking about how money creation, the money supply, affect productivity, right? Mm. And it's probably the most important economic driver in Australia over the last 30 years, right? So we worry about accounting for a 2 or 3 cent rise in a fuel excise. But a series of phenomena in the economy that's led to trillions of dollars of wealth transfer doesn't have an owner, doesn't have an institutional owner. And this, this effect of draining capital from productive enterprises, it's playing out in the complexity of our business stock. It's playing out in all sorts of things, and no one has a mandate for it. So we need a mandate for that.
1: So is that mandate? I mean, it kind of follows from what you're saying, that the government ought to be setting up. I mean, why doesn't the government set up its own bank? It did once. Of course. Or the government ought to be setting up, not only setting up its own banks, but controlling what other banks are doing and not leaving the whole of the money creation business to institutions that it cannot control. I'm hearing people saying, hang on, this sounds like Ben Chifley back in the 1940s trying to nationalise the banks. But there might be is there something in that?
0: Well, I think step one is have the conversation about these monetary foundations, right? And everyone to get a shared understanding of how it actually works, right? None of this is, you know, speculative. This is essentially the accounting. This is how it works. This is the wiring of the system, the plumbing, right? Next question is, do we want the government to have more of a control, more control over this money franchise? A lot of the austerity in the public sector, in inverted commas, is driven by that fiscal rule where essentially the government doesn't create any money into the economy, right? So thinking differently about the fiscal capacity of the government. And then, yeah, there's multiple ways that the government could regain some control over the, you know, the composition and the creation of money. One is through restoring some of those earlier controls we had over bank lending. One is through having a direct involvement in government ownership, for example, of a public bank. I don't know all of the risks and all of the history about that space. And then a new frontier is, you know, digital money, and obviously nothing to do with crypto, nothing to do with blockchain, but thinking about the government as a you know, an issuer of new novel kinds of currency. So I think
1: what
0: step
1: you mean
0: one,
1: the,
0: though,
1: what do you mean the government should create its own an alternative currency? But they already
0: it would still be Australian dollars, but it would have more of that sort of those properties that we assume that money has, right? Like a digital unit that moves around and that can be lent and that has the backing of the central bank, right? So at the moment, deposit money is backed by the bank that holds it. It doesn't have this sort of official status, but you could have a situation where all of us have access to the risk-free status of the central bank, for example, and you could have, you know, deposit risk-free banking, for example, including through a digital currency. So there's all sorts of interesting frontiers around how government might regain some of that fiscal capacity and some of that monetary franchise. But step one is let's all get on the same page about how it actually works.
1: Does Jim Chalmers think you're a nutter, Stuart?
0: I don't know.
1: Have you spoken to him about these things?
0: No, is the short answer. I'm not sure whether he's read this book. Since this was prepared, which was based on a couple of speeches that I gave a year or two ago, we've now formalised a lot of this work and published some of it in the normal places. So it's getting a certain amount of momentum behind it. I don't want to sort of overstate it, but this could, you and I could be talking about something that in a couple of years' time could be very ho-hum and very sort of orthodox.
1: Yeah. Well, in essence, is the creation of, you know, the phenomenon which most people don't seem to understand, the creation of these digital currencies, like Bitcoin and so on. Bitcoin's worth $75,000 a bit. You know, a well-known fund manager in the US that our correspondent Michael Yander was talking to thinks it might go to $1.5 million. What's going on there? Is this in essence what you're saying? Is that because in a sense Bitcoin just writes money into existence out of nothing? It isn't anything. And it's just vapor.
0: Yeah, well, it's,
1: but I mean, you're saying that's not that much different from what we think about as money anyway.
0: Not really. We'll come back to this. I think it's pure speculation, as in it's purely speculative from a number of different perspectives. But the people who created these decentralized coins have kind of, in a sense, they've bought into the error, one of those folk errors that we touched on at the start, which is the idea that official money has this sort of coin-like status.
1: Has an actual value.
0: Yeah. That it has some sort of physical or digital or, you know, some sort of existence, right? And that they're replicating that with these sort of private currencies. So it's founded on an error, Bitcoin is, but it's purely speculative in two senses. One is its value is purely just based on what people will pay for it at any particular moment. It doesn't have any sort of intrinsic value. But also it's purely speculative in the sense that there's this hope that one day maybe these sorts of currencies will somehow be adopted into the monetary system and given some sort of official status. That's a big leap, I would say. So what I'm talking about is really quite separate from Bitcoin. I'd also say that Bitcoin reflects kind of an old technology that's quickly, you know, the blockchain is quickly passing into the past.
1: Why is that? Why is that?
0: Well, the sorts of computing that's around and the sorts of, you know, AI and quantum computers and things can see through a lot of, I'm not trying to crash the Bitcoin market, but those sorts of, technologies, they're not fast enough. They're not secure enough. They don't really, the business case for them has really kind of fallen away. And I should say, I don't have any financial interest in any of this. I don't have a position in Bitcoin, never gone anywhere near it. I've always told people to stay away from it. I think the business case for it has never really been there. It's just pure speculation. But even now, the business case, I think, is even weaker than it was. And it was kind of built on a wish or some sort of sales pitch that it would somehow be officially adopted. And it's not going to be, and it hasn't been.
1: Mm. Rob from Sunbury. Sorry, Rob, we've been absorbed in this conversation. Thanks for waiting. Hello.
4: Oh, thanks, Philip, for taking my call. Very interesting topic.
1: It is.
4: I agree with your speaker. Is it Stuart?
1: Yeah, Stuart.
4: Yeah. And it's great to see the ABC devoting some time to this sort of topic. But to me, it sounds like it's just a fancy Ponzi scheme, doesn't it?
1: What, the whole banking system?
4: Yeah, the whole monetary system. Hmm. At the moment,
1: Stuart, would you agree with that or not?
0: No, I wouldn't. I mean, it's. I think the call is coming from the right perspective. Like, it's definitely, you know, a lot of what we've told about it is probably not true, and a lot of the common ideas about it. But I wouldn't call it a Ponzi scheme, and it's yeah, there's a stability to it, and these sorts of trends that I've been talking about have been playing out over decades, right? This sort of rebalancing of money creation towards this sort of property-based money has been happening for a very long time. It's not like a flash in the pan, and it's not, you know, it has a stability to it. So it's these big structural trends that are the problem, and starting to gently question and gently reverse that without any kind of, you know, major big turns, and without thinking that, you know, the government somehow has a money tree or anything like that. You know, fiscal discipline is very important. Being careful about asset prices and asset markets, all of that's very important. But, you know, the alternative is that we have common ideas about money that are just wrong. And if we collectively have common ideas about money that are wrong, then when we do modeling or when we write laws or when we enter into contracts, etc., they're actually really poorly founded.
1: Sure. Yeah, no. We've talked a lot here on the program just before you go, Stuart, about this. You know, I suppose it's been a bit of a bugbear of nightlife, that this interest rate thing to control inflation. I mean, well, there are many other better ideas, it seems, to listeners, and to control the money, amount of money in the economy. I mean, altering the GST rate, altering the amount of money that has to be put into superannuation, tinkering with other tax rates, all are better ideas than simply punishing people who've got mortgages, aren't they?
0: Well, just specifically on that question of money into superannuation, right? So think about what money is. Money only exists if the kind of money we're talking about only exists if it's in a bank account. So there is no money in superannuation. There's a series of assets that we've bought with money, and then we have those in superannuation accounts, right? They're claims to shares or they're claims to index funds, etc. But they've all been bought with money. The money that was used to buy them has gone somewhere else, right? It's in someone else's account. So superannuation is not a big body of money that we can then sort of direct in some other way. It's a series of assets that we've bought and that are held for the benefit of people. Good idea. But it's not a money reserve or a money tree that we can then suddenly say, oh, there's this body of superannuation, we can go and invest it somewhere else. The investment's happened, right? We can sell those assets. Individual super funds can sell some of the assets and buy other ones. But
1: as in if they invest in a bridge, for example, or a tollway or a tunnel. Well,
0: yeah, or the, a company that owns those, yeah, or yeah. The shares. So if someone buys a share, the money that they use to buy the share goes to the person who owned the share before, right? Or the person who issued the share, right? They own, and then they swap that money for a claim to an asset. That asset isn't money. You can reconvert that into money by selling it, but there's no big fund of money that is our superannuation, nest egg. It's actually a set of claims to assets. Some of it's in bank deposits, but the great majority of it is in claims to assets. So this idea that you can kind of repurpose this superannuation kitty to do something else is another myth.
1: There's lots to think about here. It's probably hurting your brain, certainly hurting mine. But it's a very interesting set of ideas. Stuart Kells has been our guest. He's an Enterprise Fellow at Melbourne University and the University of Melbourne. If you think he's just existing on the fringes of the internet, that is not correct. Stuart's written extensively about economics and finance for all sorts of bodies. He advised the Australian Bankers Association, as I say, during the Wallace Inquiry into the Australian financial system, amongst many other things. Stuart, it's been terrific to talk with you. Appreciate it. You better sit down with Jim Chalmers and knock some sense into him.
0: Really appreciate it, Philip. Terrific to talk, as always.
1: That's great. Thanks. Stuart Kells has been our guest. Well, that's an interesting conversation, isn't it? I'll have to ponder some of these things. I'm sure you do too. I'll put it up as a podcast on the ABC on our Listen app, so you can catch that a bit later on if you would like to think about it again, or maybe pass it on as well. All right, we've got the Not Life News Breakdown coming up straight after the news.
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7: Good evening, Tim Wharton with ABC News. The National Farmers Federation has warned food prices will rise due to the government's changes to working holiday maker visas. Home Affairs Minister Tony Burke has announced caps for backpackers in their second and third years as part of Labor's migration plan. Chief Executive Mark Guerin says farmers are already struggling to get workers for the harvesting season and will feel an immediate economic impact.
8: Processing cannot take place without the 1 in 7 skilled migrants we have every year in this country helping us harvest, plant and do the wonderful things we do in this industry in Australia.
7: Senator Jackie Lambie says she does not blame Veteran Affairs Minister Matt Keogh for a now scrapped proposed cap on veteran healthcare. The government has announced it will back down on its planned $5,000 allied healthcare threshold for veterans after fierce backlash. Senator Lambie says the government still needs to improve its support for veterans, but says Minister Keogh has done more for veterans than any other minister during his time in Parliament.
9: In the time I've been up here, Matt is the best thing that we have bloody had, and he's the smartest thing we've had. He's a lawyer. He knows how it works. Okay, he's taken a bit of a trip on this one. He didn't get this right.
7: Crowds of students have walked out of school and university to protest against Pauline Hanson, One Nation and far-right politics. John O'Wakeley has more.
10: Students skipped school as part of the nationwide protests in capital cities across the country. Crowds were chanting expletive-laden slogans in Sydney, Melbourne, Hobart, Adelaide and Canberra. It's been only a month since students last took to capital cities to protest Pauline Hanson. The protests are to oppose One Nation, including anti-immigration policies, and Ms Hanson's comments around First Nations people. Ms Hanson has said she apologises if those comments offended people and condemned the previous protests.
7: The Bank of England has kept interest rates on hold at 3.75%. Six members of the Monetary Policy Committee, which makes the decision, voted to hold the rate, while the other three wanted an increase to 4%. The bank has indicated it could raise rates soon in order to dampen inflationary pressures brought on by the US-Israeli war on Iran. It comes after the US Federal Reserve raised interest rates for the first time in over 3 years by 25 basis points. France has hit back at US threats to cut trade with the European Union if the bloc makes Canada its first associate member. US President Donald Trump has threatened to raise tariffs on EU products, describing the plan, which would see Ottawa develop an alliance with the bloc, as a hostile act. France's European Minister Benjamin Haddad says the US does not have the power to veto the EU's relationships with other countries. Mr Trump has described Canada as a terrible trade partner.
11: If they do that, if Europe does that with a bad intention, if it's a good intention, that's fine. If it's a bad intention, we'll put very heavy tariffs on Europe.
7: The European Commission president says a new proposal to ban children under 13 from social media will protect them from harm. The Kids Act would stop all teenagers living in European Union countries from opening social accounts until they turn 15 and ban addictive features such as infinite scroll. It follows Australia's world-leading ban for under 16s, which was introduced last year. Since then, the UK, Malaysia and Turkey were among several countries that have considered similar restrictions. Ursula von der Leyen says the laws would put parents back in the driving seat.
12: For years, platforms have denied the harm they created. They have tried to avoid prescriptive rules and set rules at their own pace. We're changing that with the Kids Act.
7: Sport Now, Sydney AFL coach Dean Cox says Justin McInerney will make his long-awaited return from hamstring injury for tomorrow night's home preliminary final against Fremantle. The Swans are rolling the dice on the 26-year-old midfielder, while forward Joel Amati will remain on the sidelines for the SCG clash. Cox believes McInerney can play an important role in what will be his first game since June.
13: We understand Fremantle's defence and how

0: strong they are in that aspect of the ground, and it's on all our players, certainly in our front half, to try and nullify and kick a score that we need. And you know, obviously with Justin, he's had a lot of work put in throughout this period of time, and it's a matter of now backing him in.
1: Meanwhile, Brisbane will be without Noah Antsworth for Saturday's AFL preliminary final clash with Hawthorn at the MCG. The premiership defender had been pushing to overcome an ankle injury in an effort to play. The Hawks have named an unchanged lineup for Dylan Moore's 150th game.
2: Western Australia's weather for Friday. The chance of a shower about inland western parts of the state. Possible evening showers about the southwest. Unseasonably warm over the southwest Land Division and Gascoyne. Perth's weather for Friday. Partly cloudy. A very high chance of showers, most likely in the late afternoon and evening. Light winds becoming north-northwesterly, 15 to 20 kilometres an hour around midday, tending west-northwest, 15 to 25 kilometres an hour in the early afternoon. A low of 15, a top of 26 degrees.

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2: Yes, well, hello, and how are you? 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Good to be with you into the second hour of the program. It's 11:06 Eastern Time. It's 9:06 in Western Australia, 11:24 in South Australia and the Northern Territory. On this Thursday night, the 17th of September. Good to be with you. I hope you enjoyed that conversation with Stuart Kells. It was, I know, it was, they're difficult concepts to get around, partly because as he was saying, these are most people's beliefs about money, which he says are not just, you know, beliefs shared by ordinary people, but also by policymakers as well, are just not right. They're wrong. And which an appreciation of it might be a breath of fresh air. In a sense, I think he's giving support and echoing what many of us on the program have been saying for a while about this crazy charade of interest rates to control inflation as though there aren't better ways to do it, which Stuart Kells agrees. There are. 1-300-800-222 is the number. All right, coming up in this hour, Claire Armstrong will lead the Nightlife News Breakdown for us. Obviously, the big major news story out of Canberra today was the announcement on changed migration rules, a speech made by Tony Burke at the Press Club. I'll talk to Rob Watson about goings-on in the UK. Interesting series of things that are going on there. And also, I'll have a chat with Waleed Ali in this hour too, who's written a very interesting essay about the decline of belief in the West. And is it terminal? Everyone thinks there's something wrong. What is it? Well, Waleed's got some thoughts about all of that in this hour as well. So looking forward to it. We've got the Mighty Challenge on the way as well. Let's kick it off with the Nightlife News Breakdown.
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2: Well, the Labor Party finally unveiled their migration plan today. It was weeks later than initially planned. Home Affairs Minister Tony Burke outlined the changes to the visa system at the National Press Club earlier today. Now, there are all sorts of changes on the table, from removing unlawful non-citizens, restricting family applicants for most student visas, and a focus on bringing in workers in sectors such as health and construction. Now, the government hopes to bring Australia's net overseas migration figure to $245,000 this financial year and down to $225,000 in 2027 to 2028. This is Tony Burke.
3: We need to always remember that while there are issues in the immigration program that we are always wrestling with, that job is never complete. We can never lose sight of the extraordinary strength to the fabric of our nation in what is modern multicultural Australia.
2: Well, to discuss the changes and more, we're joined by Claire Armstrong. Claire is the ABC's chief digital political correspondent based at Parliament House in Canberra. Claire, good evening to you. Welcome back to Nightlife.
4: Hello, thanks for having me.
2: Well, a big shake-up. Well, is it a big shake-up? Not really. The government wanted to do more, but the

0: the coalition wasn't going to go with them, and they need that to get it through the Senate, don't they? Given the coalition would go there, they're going to try and do this all this by regulation, which means by of necessity they can't do that much. What's in the detail anyway?
1: There's quite a bit, actually, Phil. It's more not so much a big shakeup as a very wide series of shakeups across the entire migration program. Mm-hmm. One of the points that Tony Burke was at pains to make today was essentially that any deep cut in any one area of this migration system would have pretty devastating effects for the economy. So instead, what he unveiled was a series of regulation changes, as you said, because obviously talks with the coalition broke down over legislation. There's going to be a ballot system for people that come here on a backpacker visa if they wish to stay into a second or third year. So that will essentially put a cap on people who go beyond that first year of coming here as a holiday maker. There's a lot of changes to do with international students. They'll effectively be no longer able to bring their family members with them attached to their visa, with a few exceptions. Some reprioritization around the skills, bringing construction, for example, as a qualification, up to the same level of importance as a university level degree, and some enforcement measures too, more investment in essentially trying to get visa overstayers out, and some measures to stop what's known as visa hopping, where people kind of just bounce from one visa to the next. What's not there are two ideas that Tony Burke sort of floated. One, an expression of interest system for international students that would give government a bit more control over that, and the other, a way of essentially dealing with unmeritorious applications for asylum. Both of those areas would have needed legislation, and Labor wasn't able to get that support from the coalition, so they're going down the regulation path instead.
0: Yeah, that's right. There's been a talk of clamping down, reducing the number of overseas students. They're not actually doing that, are they? They're just saying students can't. Students on graduate degrees, with some exceptions, there are some caveats for it, won't be allowed to bring their families, and they're hoping that will reduce the number. But the overall number of students themselves, they're not actually targeting, are they?
1: No, they're not targeting the overall number of students, but two things have sort of been happening with the system. There has actually been a reduction in net overseas migration. It just so happened that the latest ABS data was out today. The new figure is about 292,000 for the year to March, which is down by about 17,000 people. What was happening, though, is that departures from Australia were not keeping pace. So essentially we'd been bringing down the number of people coming in, but what's happening is that once people get here, if they're students, maybe they're switching on to another type of study, or someone else has come here and essentially just trying to stay for as long as possible on different visas. Those were the sorts of areas the government's really looking to target, with even just simple things like if you're a student and you graduate, you can stay here and apply, you know, to do another course, but it has to be a progression. It has to be going, say, from a bachelor's degree to a master's degree. You can't graduate from university and then hop over into a vet course, for example, just to prolong your stay in Australia.
0: Although how many people are doing that, we don't know, I suppose. It's interesting, isn't it, because a lot of visa categories, as we know, are uncapped. So chasing an actual number, as the government's been corralled into doing, which they haven't in the past, but they've been corralled into doing it by essentially the politics of the whole matter at the moment. The number they're chasing can't be achieved in with any degree of certainty anyway, given the immigration system, can it?
1: I completely, and that's really where the sort of long tail of today will be interesting. Tony Burke essentially saying that what people associate, obviously at the moment, as targets of net overseas migration as they appear in the budget, they're not actually targets. They're just forecasts based on what Treasury sort of thinks is going to happen. He very unequivocally said today that he understands people have come to associate that with the target. And from this point on, for the moment, because of things like housing and other pressures, it will be a target. That is probably something that will now never really be undone, and it will sort of become established law essentially in terms

0: of political debate in Australia. And I think that, there may be a government in the future, maybe even this one, that comes to regret that concession. And Tony Burke even declaring, when he was asked if he would blame the coalition for failing to work with Labor on legislation for if he fails to meet these targets, he said he wouldn't because he won't. So that there's another potential grab for a future election video if the government don't get to these targets, and
1: Yeah.
0: the
1: Well, and they
0: coalition will
1: won't.
0: certainly exploit that.
1: The short answer is they won't. They probably won't, because, but partly because they don't really have direct control over it. There's a, you know,
0: Yes,
1: there's a, there's a,
0: absolutely.
1: there's a view that the government has direct control over these things, but they don't, as I say, because many visa categories, which bring in quite a large number of people, are uncapped. For example, people from New Zealand, So anyway, look, the changes are, well, look, is it fair to say the changes are more about politics than substance, do you think, or not?
0: I think that the politics are obviously a huge part of it. One Nation started the week unveiling, their sort of alternative policy that involves things like going into negative migration over 3 years and then shooting for a net overseas migration target of about 130,000. For context, Labor are aiming to get to 225. We're expecting the coalition to hover around 150, 170, but it really has become quite a political issue. I think what's interesting is that people are obviously very concerned and worried about things like the availability and price of housing. Obviously, you want things like infrastructure, schools, hospitals, all be able to keep up. But Australia's economic prosperity is pretty intrinsically linked to migrants and the skills and the wealth that they
1: Yes, they do.
0: generate. And so I think it's become, this idea that there's just these switches that you can turn off and the economy will just absorb whatever the effect is. There will be a point in the future where we maybe look back at this period of really febrile debate about migration and wonder if we couldn't have taken a slightly more nuanced approach to how we run the economy.
1: Yes, I agree with that. I was interested to hear Kos Samaras, the pollster today, saying in any event, he said in his research, immigration was not anywhere near the top of the list as people as to the issues that people were concerned about. They were concerned about housing, sure, but immigration was not the top of the list. So anyway, it's an interesting finding. Look, meanwhile, the government today also announced it'll back down on its planned $5,000 allied healthcare threshold for veterans. Now, this was certainly agitating people like Senator Jacqui Lambie. The May budget showed the measure might have saved the government about $750 million over 3 years by essentially putting a cap on allied healthcare, unless there was a good reason for it, on behalf of veterans. Independent Senator Jacqui Lambie welcomed the change because the government's folded on this and won't do it. She said Veterans Affairs Minister Matt Keogh's done the most for veterans in her time in Parliament.
2: In the time I've been up here, Matt is the best thing that we have bloody had, and he's the smartest thing we've had. He's a lawyer, he knows how it works, okay? He's taken a bit of a trip on this one, he didn't get this right.
1: The government's folded on this because they were probably going to lose it in the Senate anyway, weren't they, Claire?
0: Yeah, it was a pretty friendless proposal, which is, I understand obviously there's a lot of anxiety that can come from people who feel that they might be losing access to the medical supports that they need, but there was some foundation in this idea. Yes, it was setting a $5,000 cap on the what a veteran could use in terms of allied services, although they could go on to apply to go above that. But it was doing some other things like getting rid of the existing treatment cycle where a veteran would generally need to return to a GP for a new referral after every 12 allied health sessions. Instead, you'd be able to run all the way up to the cap. And the government was sort of saying that quite a lot of people would probably not actually go over that 5,000. There's obviously some overcharging or some issues going on in the system where they felt they could claw back some money. I think over 4 years, the policy was going to save about $750 million. So obviously there would have been some impact there. But at the moment, the government's just said it won't be pursuing that, but hasn't really said what's going to happen as an alternative or if there is going to be some elements of control or capping put on. Obviously not that one, but yeah, the government very Classic timing, I would say, in a way, putting out that announcement just a few hours before.

0: before Tony Burke went to the press club, and obviously the whole day became about migration policy.
1: Yes, indeed. All right. Look, you would never have thought that Senator Pauline Hanson, leader of the One Nation Party, and Fowler MP Di Lee, independent member there, and Senator Fatima Payman, former Labor Senator for Western Australia, a young woman, now independent senator, would join forces. That's a strange kind of alliance, but they've joined up because why?
0: Well, their interests have aligned over starting levels for parliamentarians, would you believe? It was quite a bit of a, I don't know, I almost thought someone was punking me when I turned up to this press conference today, Phil, and saw those three ladies standing together, remembering that Senator Payman over the years has called Pauline Hanson vindictive, mean, nasty. I think at one point she accused her of being a disgrace to the human race, and yet here they were on a unity ticket because they think the Prime Minister, Anthony Albanese, is unjudiciously deciding which crossbench MPs or minor parties get what staff. So there's a weird sort of situation in our system where every single MP and senator is automatically gets 5 staffers. That's for their elected offices to do a lot of local work, help out the community. And then they are given an allocation of what's called personal staff. That's for things like parliamentary work, policy work, media advising, all those sorts of jobs at the discretion of the Prime Minister. And the women who fronted up today for this press conference were making the point that they in particular are not necessarily getting the same ratio of staff as some of the other minor parties and independents, let alone the government and the opposition, and therefore are saying they're not able to serve their constituents as effectively as they were like. A fun fact, Senator Fatima Payman is the only independent in Parliament who has a allocation of 0 when it comes to additional personal staff. Di Lee has 1. Most of the crossbench have about 2, and Jackie Lambie has 3. That's still pretty small potatoes when you come into, I think the Greens have about 17 extra staff for their 10 or 11 members, whereas One Nation have 5 extra staff and they've got about 6 members. So they were standing up for this issue of staffing, which sounds obviously pretty inside the Canberra bubble, but they obviously feel that the public needs to know about this because it's, as they say, impacting their ability to serve their communities.
1: Yes, okay. As soon as they get back to meat and potato issues, the better, I would think. Claire, you also had an exclusive story out today about a man who was volunteering for One Nation during the recent Secret Harbour by-election in Western Australia. What did you uncover?
0: Yeah, this was quite an interesting story that I've been working on. This a gentleman named David Donis who volunteered for One Nation at Secret Harbour by-election last month was previously named by a federal tribunal, the tribunal for promoting neo-Nazi ideologies. Mm-hmm. So this man was spotted handing out how to votes. There was an incident at a polling booth where he had a bit of a yelling match with a voter that was walking by, caught the attention of a few people who were from other political parties, also just as you would expect on the booth handing out how to vote cards. He was again then spotted at the election victory night party, standing in the crowd where One Nation obviously won that state seat in WA. And it sort of led to people realising that he was this individual who's sort of known for having previously been found. He was the president of what's called the Society of Western Australian Nationalists, which is a now deregistered organisation that the Administrative Appeals Tribunal once found was a racist and extremist group. Now, One Nation gave me a statement saying that this Mr. Donis was not a member. My understanding is he's a volunteer. That One Nation said that they don't tolerate extremism and that, you know, essentially if there was any kind of revelations of this fact that it would be dealt with swiftly. But I think for me the broader issue here is, you know, Pauline Hanson has complained in the past that her party has at times been sort of infiltrated by extremists. She talked in June about having to shut down about 4 branches and that she was sick of this. But it's going to be one of those issues that keeps bubbling up, I think, for One Nation as they sort of grow as a party and have these vetting issues.

0: and is one that the Liberals and their other political opponents are clearly seizing on to highlight and I think try and make a point of maybe the types of people that they suggest are gravitating toward One Nation.
1: Indeed. All right, Claire, terrific to have your time. Thank you.
0: Thanks, Phil.
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1: Yes, indeed. All right, coming up, a conversation with Waleed Ali in this hour as well. Let's talk to Rob Watson in the UK.
3: Nightlife foreign correspondent.
1: There's a big debate brewing in Britain over how much money one person should be able to put into politics. Reform UK, that's the outfit led by Nigel Farage, has received a staggering £72 million from just two wealthy British businessmen, Ben Dello and Christopher Harborne, in just 24 hours. It's put the spotlight on political donations. The UK government wants to cap donations from British voters living abroad at £100,000. With the changes applying from the 25th of March, but there's a catch. The government wants the changes backdated. Can a new law force a party to hand the money back? Where does Britain draw the line? Rob Watson joins us. He's political correspondent for the BBC World Service Radio and BBC TV News. G'day, Rob. Where are we? Oh, now here he is. I'm going to dig you out of the system. G'day, Rob. How are you?
4: It's great to speak to you again. Unfortunately, I'm on a kind of a mobile phone rather than the normal WYSI technology. But
1: no, that's
4: good
1: okay.
4: To be with you. I hope you can hear me.
1: Yes, no, you can hear loud and clear. This does look. Tell us, what's the background of this story? £72 million, really? Who are these people, and what are they? What?
4: That they're kind of billionaire cryptocurrency people, Phil. And you have to ask yourself, if you had a spare 26 million quid, whatever that is in Australian dollars, would you give it to a political party, Phil?
1: Well, no. Well, you would if you, I suppose, had a promise that they would do something for you.
4: Well, it's really interesting you should say that, Phil, because that, of course, is the issue, that's the question that's been raised. People saying, guess what? Do you think someone would really give you £26 million if they didn't want something in return? I mean, to deal with that question at the moment, I mean, the two billionaires involved say absolutely not. I mean, they make the point that we're already incredibly rich. There's nothing that we really need from a British government. But I mean, of course, you know, the issue has been raised. I mean, is it a good thing for democracy for individuals to be able to give that much?
1: Sorry, what's the amount? What's the amount that they're giving? Sorry, what was it? 26 million, was it?
4: No, sorry, first 30. I don't know why I said 20. I think maybe you'd give them a bit less. Well, it's £36 million each, and I should say this dwarfs anything that's ever been given before. There was a man called Lord Sainsbury who gave the Conservatives £10 million. But this completely dwarfs that.
1: £72 million. You say they're cryptocurrency billionaires. What, they live overseas? They live outside the UK?
4: Well, they did, but both of them are now back in the UK. And you mentioned how, right at the start there, Phil, about how the government is trying to change the law to say that even if you're a British citizen, if you're living abroad, you can't give anything more than £100,000. And then the idea was that you would really have to have been living in the UK for at least a year, dating back to March, in order to be able to give this kind of sum. But of course, you know, a new issue has come up, and that is people asking, well, let's say you're a perfectly, you're a British citizen, you are living here. Even then, should you be allowed to give £36 million?
1: No, exactly. Meanwhile, the leaders of Scotland, Wales and Northern Ireland are stepping up pressure on Westminster, calling for a path towards greater independence. The leaders of the Scottish Nationalist Party, the Welsh Independence Party and also Sinn Féin, the Irish, have come together in Cardiff. They've called on Westminster to prepare for possible constitutional change, including Scottish independence and Irish reunification. Now, it's an ancient issue, I know, and the SNP in Scotland have come close but never got there. What does this new alliance mean for the UK, and does this seriously advance an issue which has bubbled along for years without going anywhere, Rob?
4: Well, I don't think in terms of substance.

0: means very much at all. I don't think the British government is going to suddenly change its position just on the basis of three leaders meeting in Cardiff in Wales. But I think symbolically it is hugely important. And it's a moment to remind everyone listening that what's really interesting in the UK at the moment is that the devolved administrations in Scotland, Wales and co-leadership in Northern Ireland all favour breaking up the UK. I mean, that's a big deal. I mean, it doesn't mean that it's going to happen, you know, tomorrow. I think the British government will resist referenda in all three of those places. But I think it highlights, you know, that you do have these very active, enthusiastic nationalist movements. And even though the opinion polls suggest, Phil, that you know that people wouldn't vote for Irish unity in Northern Ireland, they wouldn't vote for independence in Wales, it might be a bit closer in Scotland, what the polling does suggest is that a lot of younger people in Scotland, Northern Ireland and Wales, they don't think that Britannia is very cool anymore. They're not very impressed with the UK. So if you are a unionist politician, you know, in the years ahead, you've got a lot of work on your hands.
1: Yes, well, I mean, a united Ireland, as you say, it's not likely to happen soon, but a united Ireland could stand on its own two feet, but certainly neither Wales nor Scotland would have the economic clout to stand on their own two feet at all, would they?
0: Well, now you're wading into the debate, Phil, right? The Scottish National Party and Plaid Cymru, the Welsh, they'd be, right, let's get on to this. What are you doing prejudging the issue? I mean, I think the whole point of a referendum campaign was that it would discuss precisely the issue that you raise. And unionist politicians, supporters of the union, would argue, as they did in the Scottish referendum in 2014, that, look, you know, independence just doesn't make sense for Scotland or Wales. But yeah, I mean, that would be at the heart of the argument. I should say one other thing. We often chat Brexit here in our little conversations, Phil. I mean, one of the things that has forced young people to be more enthusiastic about Irish unity, Welsh independence, Scottish independence, is that they were all dead against leaving the European Union. So in other words, you know, Brexit, if you like, has been a force for disintegration. It sort of puts a strain on the union.
1: Yeah, no, that's true. I mean, there's a widespread acknowledgement, isn't there, that Brexit's been an economic disaster for Britain, and yet no major political party wants to put their toe in the water to say, how about we put it all back together?
0: Well, I should say, Phil, that the ardent support of Brexit would not acknowledge it had been an economic disaster. But, I mean,
1: on any objective measure, it has, hasn't it?
0: Mm-hmm. Yeah, well, I mean, most economists, most independent statistical organisations would say absolutely that Britain had taken a massive hit.
1: Yeah. You're facing the same problems with AIs everywhere, Rob. Senior UK ministers warned that artificial intelligence poses huge risks to national security and society without the right safeguards. How has it been dealt with in the UK?
0: Tentatively. And I suspect that the debate has really, I mean, it seems to me this is the first time it's really exploded in the UK, this idea of the threat posed by AI. And I'm sure for the same reason as other parts around the world. And that was, I'm not sure if you were across this, Phil, but one of the former senior research guys at one of the AI companies said, you know, that he thought that AI could make humans extinct in 10 years. And not surprisingly, that's got everyone talking and being rather afraid. So when I say tentative, I mean, the British government's position is, you know, on the one hand, you know, we are going to be very careful about this stuff. But on the other hand, we are desperate for growth. We have all of these terrible economic problems. And Britain has sort of been pushing itself as potentially an honest broker, that it could be one of the countries leading the way towards international regulation. And to that end, actually, King Charles, as we speak, Phil, King Charles, no less, is hosting a meeting of AI bigwigs in one of his homes in Scotland. I should say one thing, and that is, I think you have to take the idea of Britain being this, you know, major peacemaker when it comes to AI with a pinch of salt, simply because, you know, these big companies, they're American and they're Chinese, right? I mean, in the end, it's going to be up to the United States and China to decide what happens to the rest of us.

0: great privilege, which someone in his position has, of just having being able to have brilliant access to all the all these clever people with that. You know what I mean? I mean, he's got the time, the access. If he wants to find out about something, he just places a call, or I should say, gets one of his servants to place a call. Whereas, you know, I don't know about you, but I just have to start searching the internet and making a few calls.
1: Yep, that's true. That is true. A couple of things before you go. Tell me about the upset in Piddington, which is a little tiny town in Oxfordshire, about 25 k's outside Oxford, the university city. They've decided they want to leave the UK. But it's not because of any high-minded constitutional reasons. They just don't like the plans to house more than 1,000 male asylum seekers at a nearby former military site. What's going on here, Rob?
0: Well, you summed it up very nicely. And this is my neck of the woods. I'm from Oxfordshire. I'm an Oxonian. I live in Oxford, so not very far from Piddington. And absolutely, it's a little village full of, it's got about 350 people. And they've had this symbolic vote to leave the United Kingdom absolutely in protest. What they see as the undesirability of having a bunch of migrants who arrived here by boat living on a disused military base. I mean, they think it's a threat to to the women and children of the village, and so they have made this protest. And I think what it shows is really the depth of feeling on this issue of how does Britain accommodate or not accommodate people coming over in boats. I mean, looking at Britain, you might say, well, given the hundreds and hundreds of thousands of people who come to Britain in regular ways, why is it this issue so emotive? It tends to be 40,000-50,000 people arriving a year. But I think it just goes to this idea that polling suggests a lot of British people feel, which is, look, you can't have people turning up in your country in boats, uninvited. No. We don't know who they are. And so this referendum is that emotion writ large.
1: Yep, it was a big issue here in Australia, Rob. I know people have an emotive rejection of people coming in boats, even though in this country at least as many people turned up, in the same way on aircraft. But no one seemed to be so much fussed about that. It was the boats thing that led to the sense of invasion. Or whatever it was. Hey, just before you go, there's been a big change coming to school dinners in England. Free school meals are a feature of public schools in England, or what we would call public schools. But the menu is about to change. Is this all due to Jamie or not?
0: Well, it's a bit to do with him, and it's a bit to do with the fact that we have an obesity epidemic in the United Kingdom. I mean, everybody seems to just be getting fatter and fatter. I'm looking down at my own waistline, Phil. So the idea was to have the biggest change. The government is saying this is the biggest change in menus in English schoolrooms in over a decade. And so, the idea is no more fries, lots more fruits. Well, not no more fries, but I mean, I think chips are going to have
1: to be... No fish and chips?
0: To be baked. Well, I mean, the chips are going to have to be baked, and you're only allowed cakes twice a week, and that's going to have to be served with fruit. And what's the other one? Oh, yeah, processed meat, so things like sausages, just once a week. I don't know about you, but when I was at school, I mean, the meals were so shocking that there would just be nothing that you could do that would make it any worse.
1: We did not have this in this country, Rob.
0: You didn't have school dinners?
1: No, there were no such thing as school dinners or lunches in this country, no. No, unless you got a sandwich from home, you didn't eat. I mean, there was a canteen, but you had to buy things. I mean, but there was no provision nothing like the UK's school lunch scheme, no.
0: As soon as I was old enough, Phil, I used to leave school, my secondary school, at lunchtime and go to the pub. until one day one of the teachers caught us all there. And then I can tell you there was hell to pay.
1: Ah, you should have shouted. He should have shouted you a pint. Come on. All right, Rob.
0: Not a bad idea.
1: Terrific to talk, Rob, as always. And, yes, more power to the residents of Piddington. May they rise up in arms if necessary. Righto, Rob. Thank you. Appreciate it.
0: Cheers, Phil.
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2: Milo says, Phil, the Queen was interested in technology, as Harry often said when I was living in London, that he used to help his granny download songs onto her iPod. Hardy-ha. No, it was just a point being about Charles, really, that he's always been interested in ideas. He does, you know, he reads and knows people and so on. So, I mean, good luck to him. It's probably a better way of spending his time, he probably thinks, than having to worry about Harry and Meghan, I suppose. All right, 1-300-800-222 is the number. Mighty challenge coming up after the news. Waleed Ali is going to join me next up. He's written a very interesting essay in the Quarterly Essay series about the decline of liberal belief in the West. So we'll have a chat to Waleed next up.
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2: What's wrong with the world? Across the globe, the central idea of liberal democracy is under threat. Ideas of individual freedom and open markets, the rule of law, democracy, economic growth, which have underpinned our societies for a very long time, are being undermined by rising populism and a decline in faith in institutions. A long-held belief that rising living standards and a better world were just around the corner seems in disarray. In a new essay, Waleed Ali looks at whether it's all just the turmoil of present politics, or is it the fact that these ideas, the fundamental idea of liberal democracy, has just exhausted itself? And if so, well, what's going to replace it? Waleed, good evening to you and welcome to Nightlife. You have to answer all these questions in about 10 minutes.
3: I thought we'd come in for a chat, but that sounds like a very daunting task at this point.
2: liberalism is what most of the world, apart from some significant blocs, China, Russia, the theological dictatorships, for example. But apart from those, the rest of the world pretty much has signed on to this. Mm. And they're a fundamental set of beliefs which, like everything, begin in the French Revolution.
3: Well, there's a big argument about that. I mean, in the essay, I kind of begin them a little bit before that, in the 17th century with Thomas Hobbes, but we can quibble. Mm. Who I don't think was a liberal, but I think set in motion a lot of the assumptions that you're talking about. It's interesting you talk about this idea that most of the world has signed up to this. I think there's even an argument that those parts of the world that haven't signed up to it have been forced to. International trade certainly seems to work that way. There are endless stories we could tell of countries who've perhaps, because of IMF intervention or whatever, had to change the way their economy works, these sorts of things. In the essay, I get to the issue of, for example, environmental degradation or social media, these sorts of things. That's affecting the whole world. So it's the dominant philosophy of our times, whether you believe in it or not, is almost beside the point. Enough.
2: Well, it's what makes us go.
3: That's right.
2: You know, since the decline of Marxism in the Western world, this is the idea.
3: And we don't
2: have actually another idea, or maybe that's what the current crisis is about.
3: Yeah, so that is one way I'm trying to think about this moment. I think I'm just like everyone else. I'm looking at a world that feels like it's falling apart, where everyone just says it's crazy. Now is crazy. And I'm trying to figure out what exactly is crazy about that? What is going on? And it seems to me that when there is that much upheaval and everyone seems to share this feeling, even if they agree on nothing else, they seem to share this feeling, then it seems to me that what must be going on is that some of the very deep philosophical questions we actually don't bother asking each other in daily life are now coming up, and some of the axioms are being questioned. So you mentioned liberalism. How do we define this? I mean, it's a 19th century philosophy, broadly speaking. That's roughly when it starts in earnest. You mentioned the French Revolution. Yeah, that's a big cradle for it. And it's just this idea that seems to gather around a few things, you know, the primacy of the individual, individual rights as being the focus of the state and the state's job to facilitate individual rights. We could list some of them, you know, freedom of speech, freedom of association, freedom of conscience, religion, so on and so forth. You can have economic freedom, all these sorts of things.
2: Human rights.
3: That we're familiar with. The separation of powers, all those sorts of things. So that's one way of looking at it. But there's another way of looking at it that goes deeper to, they're in a sense the accoutrements. They're the symptoms, if you like. I don't mean to put it in those terms, but you know what I mean. That's what's visible. What's beneath the surface is actually quite a deep set of philosophical decisions not to answer the big questions that philosophy usually answers, right? What's the point of life? What exactly is the point of society?

0: what is a good life? What does the good life look like? All of these are questions that liberalism, the whole point of liberalism, and you could even argue the genius of liberalism, was that it said, no, let's have politics without any of those things. And it's worth remembering that that would have been unthinkable to people before about the 17th century.
1: The point that maybe people in the 12th century didn't ask themselves questions that we do all the time, which is, hey, why isn't this thing working? It's 2026. I mean, this is ridiculous.
0: Yeah.
1: They'd say, no one said, gee, it's 11:48. Why don't we have something better here?
0: Yes.
1: Because that wasn't, I mean, the task then was your relationship with God.
0: Yes.
1: And your mortality and trying to survive on this earth. And they weren't, it wasn't about the perfectibility of man in the way that modern liberalism is.
0: Well, and not just liberalism. So this is, I think, the point I try to make is that in some ways we talk about communism and liberalism as though they're opposites.
1: Yeah.
0: I think of them actually as just branches that have grown in a different direction, but they're from the same root, which is the Enlightenment.
1: Yeah.
0: And the Enlightenment was quietly very radical, because what the Enlightenment was doing was saying this idea that more or less everybody's had, that history moves in cycles, that there are ups, that there are downs, that life doesn't go from worse to better in a kind of inexorable way, that we moderns in the 13th century are not better necessarily than the old people of the ninth. That's just dominant. And civilizations rise and fall. That's what would happen. You've even got people who, like Ibn Khaldun, who I quote in the essay, who talks about the cycles of civilization. He reckons them at about 250 years or so for, a civilization, which has got a lot of attention lately because the American nation is 250 years old. So there's a lot of those sorts of things. It's only when you get to the Enlightenment that you get this idea of, no, by casting off all of these ways of thinking about the world and putting our faith in this thing called reason and science and so forth, we can just reason ourselves into perpetual improvement that life would just get better.
1: Things
0: and better
1: will
0: and better
1: get better. Things will get better.
0: And the communists believe that.
1: Yeah.
0: Just like,
1: they believe that too.
0: Just like they just had very different prescriptions on what that meant. But the point, I think, the reason that's relevant to the discussion about our time is we've kind of inherited that presumption. And that means when we start seeing signs that maybe things aren't getting better, we're not like the Stoics. We don't look at it and go, right, the slings and arrows of fortune. We go, this is unacceptable.
1: What are we dissatisfied about?
0: Yeah.
1: I mean, I don't want to press this point too hard, but, you've got in some parts of Australia, mining communities, the Hunter Valley, for example, people on very good salaries with lots of material benefits, boats and cars and caravans, who are deeply ticked off with the, and probably are going to vote for, right-wing populists like One Nation in significant numbers. Yep. It's not just about not having anything. It's about something else.
0: I think that's exactly true.
1: What is it? What have we arrived at a point where people have said, yeah, and so what was it all about again? And we don't know.
0: Yeah, so I there are probably a dozen potential answers to that question. And I suspect if you gathered them all, they would cohere around this idea that something about the promise of what the liberal order, whether we use those words or not, would deliver, has been broken. It's not delivering what it said.
1: Because it's not as good as what was promised, is it?
0: No.
1: It's not what was on the box.
0: And we're starting now probably for the first time in, I think, a critical way to run into two things, I think. Limits, which is a problem if you have a philosophy of perpetual improvement. Limits and impermanence. And maybe the best way to illustrate this would be something like social media, which I do talk about it probably in a fair bit of length in the essay, really as an example of this phenomenon. Here is this thing, in some ways the perfect distillation of liberalism, right?
1: Yeah.
0: It's inventive performance, it's every individual having a voice, it's flattening the hierarchy, it's driving out the gatekeepers, it's all of these things that a liberal would be inclined to look at and say, great, this is... And then we sort of discover after a while that actually, it has all these other effects, and it's deleting or it's deteriorating something that is actually really immaterial but really important within us. It might be enhancing the moreness of our lives, but not the quality of our lives. Now, that's not a a distinction that I think we've been trained to draw. I think within the liberal mindset, more is better, unless it's less by choice. Mm. but that ultimately we could, even our relationship with technology, I think generally makes this point. Technology, until you get to say, well, the onset of social media or the souring of social media, I think the dominant view is it's all, in every case, a good thing. It makes things better. There might be bumps along the way, but it's a good. Now we've got teen social media bans. Now we're freaking out about AI and we're having all these arguments about data centers and whether we want AI and is it going to wipe out the whole species and is it going to take all our jobs? That's just a totally different conversation. And so when you have something like the internet rapidly just making culture evolve so quickly, and you've got the economy hitting a speed limit because productivity's kind of stalled, and the only solution to that seems to be AI, which we're terrified of, and this thing that promised so much in the case of social media is not great. And then it turns out, if we look in the way of the environment, you either are running into environmental limits or you don't believe we are and you're annoyed at the people who say we are. All of these things come together and you go, hang on, what's this all for? What is happening that is actually enhancing my human experience? I don't think we think about it this way, but this is just my attempt to try to divine what the gut is doing in this sort of situation. And that triggers a disillusionment, I think.
1: Waleed Ali's with us. His new quarterly essay, Time of Monsters, What Future for Liberalism, looks at some pretty fundamental questions, including the current discontent, which is, it's not a left thing or a right thing. People talk about right-wing populism, but there's plenty of left-wing populism going on too. And we've seen that, for example, in the United States with Mayor Mandani in New York and elsewhere, and elsewhere around the world. Mm. You know, massive contradictions. The AfD in Germany, for example, which is a racist organisation, you would think, in its attitude towards immigration.
0: It's cosy with the neo-Nazis.
1: It's cosy with the neo-Nazis. Yeah. They want to suck up to the Russians and so on. Mm. But it's led by... It's led in part by a woman who is gay and is married to a Sri Lankan.
0: Yeah.
1: So, you know, contradictions are everywhere in this, isn't it? Aren't they?
0: Yeah. And I think it's worth looking back on the 2010s as an example of all this chaos. I mean, I think there's a tendency in Australia, we go, oh my God, there's a One Nation surge. What happened in 2025 or something.
1: So it's all right wing, but it's not.
0: But it's not. No. And even if you look through the One Nations, has everyone forgotten Occupy?
1: That's right.
0: This happened. Then you had the woke era, which I don't know where you want to place that, 2014, 15 through to about 2022. That's a fairly long run and it did a lot of stuff. Like it gathered up a huge head of steam. It had a lot of power and it redefined the behavior of certain big institutions, corporate America, Hollywood, a lot of these things were happening. So it's now on the decline, but you had Trump arrive in 2016, then you had him come back. So I guess what I'm observing through that 2010s is that's really the decade. And I think crucially in the aftermath of the financial crisis, which we didn't really get as much in Australia. And so we're late to this party. Mm. But I think in the aftermath of that, what you get is these ructions that occur progressive and conservative. They don't necessarily take their turns in what's going well, right? Mm. You can have right-wing populism but growing in popularity at the same time as you have a left-wing populism.
1: Yeah, well, you do.
0: Right. And so what I'm looking at that and I'm going, this is not an environment where it's we tilt left, we tilt right, and it's just a matter of who has the rub of the green at any particular moment. Something must be going on that both these things can be growing together.
1: What is it?
0: And I think it's this disillusionment with the overarching order that liberalism has defined. And in the end, I think it probably comes down to...
1: What's it all for, in other words?
0: Right. Well, that's a big part of it. Mm. Because ultimately, if what you're going to say is, we are not, as a society, going to talk about things like what a good life looks like, and we're going to move off the table all those things that philosophy has been overwhelmingly about... And what we're going to do is we're just going to deliver you improvement. And because we don't want to look at the things that are big, that matter, in a capital M, it kind of has to be material. So there's quite a big wager in all that, which is that I will keep delivering you material improvement. There will be no end on the horizon ultimately. And I'm not going to talk to you about meaning. And there is a thing that happens at various points in human history. And I think, you know, that the 1930s is a big example of this, right? Where you get fascism, you get Nazism, you get the Bolsheviks, you get Stalinism, all of these things happening. What are these except very potently packaged forms of political meaning giving? And I do think there is an element of that that's going on here, even, for example, on the populist right. If I say I want to kick out all the immigrants who don't look like me or whatever, say what you want about that. But there is some, that is some vessel for meaning.
1: Well, when Pauline Hanson says she wants a monoculture, I mean, she's nominating a place or a set of values around which people could coalesce.
0: Or whereas, at least she's gesturing towards that symbol. Whether or not it exists is actually in a way beside the point.
1: Of course, of course. But in a way that, for example, you know, current Liberal governments are unable to, beyond saying, oh, well, the rate of growth in our nation's economies ticked up. Or unemployment's ticked down, so therefore you should be happy.
0: Yes.
1: And people are over this, aren't they?
0: And so when you, so what you get when you talk to the pollsters who are polling One Nation voters, they say they're so angry at the major parties. And I think in some ways you can read that as, well, the major parties have stuffed up. The Liberal Party did this. The Labor Party did this. I think that's probably too narrow a reading, actually, in the end. I think the major party stands in for just the establishment, the order as we've known it. And if I'm now saying I reject all that, I'm looking for something else. And that is, if it's going to question some of the more fundamental assumptions, then that makes it even more attractive. Now, that doesn't mean that the things that I'm reaching for are going to be good.
1: or even that I know what they are.
0: Or it doesn't mean that. So I don't want this to be read as a dismissal of anything that liberalism has achieved. No, liberalism has achieved some extraordinary things. But where people are now turning en masse at once, it seems, in another direction to try to search for something else, it's telling you that there is something about the offer that's there. Now, I happen to try to diagnose that by forcing you to wade through all the philosophy that developed over that time, and I try to do it as briefly as possible. But I think in the end, if you're going to try to come to grips with why we seem surrounded by so many political monsters at the moment, which is where the title comes from, I think in the end it's going to have to go back to something that's about the roots of the whole thing, which is what I'm attempting anyway.
1: It's a good attempt.
0: Thank you.
1: It's called Time of Monsters, What Future for Liberalism? It's one of these quarterly essays, which are usually thoughtful contributions to the national life, and so is this. Waleed Ali has been our guest. He doesn't have an answer, but he's got some interesting thoughts about it. Waleed, terrific to talk. Thank you.
0: Thanks for having me.
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1: Yes, interesting. He's an interesting bloke, Waleed, isn't he? Thank you, Anne, in Northern Tasmania. Waleed's a very interesting and thoughtful fella. That's true. Waleed, dude, we're thinking and wondering, think you'll all be having a midlife moment, but I agree with you, says my texter. That's true. Dean says, I think the reason everyone just expects everything is because there are very few in the Western world have had to fight for something or been through war in their life. Well, is that right, Dean? Certainly the previous generation all did that. They've all had their life improvements handed to them with no understanding on how it came about. Yeah, maybe. Although if that's the prescription, I don't think too many people would be wanting it, would they? Robin says, interesting article, we're all looking for our people and a sense of belonging. Yeah. And just back on the English school dinners, Sue says, we may not have school lunches, but I do recall school milk. Well, that's true too. All right, we've got the Mighty Challenge coming up, 25 questions in 5 categories, and if you can answer question 25, you'll be a winner. All right, line's free, 1-300-800-222. Is the number. If you would like to have a crack at the Mighty Challenge issues of the day coming up in the last hour of the program. Well, look, there's plenty of things around. I suppose the migration changes announced by Tony Burke were the number one thing in the news today. You might like to have a chat about that. Plenty of people still wanting to talk about Ed Sheeran too, so I'm happy to do that too. We'll do that in the last hour of the program before Dave's discs. All right, first up though, we've got the Mighty Challenge. 1-300-800-222. Give me a call straight after the news.
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4: ABC News with Tim Wharton. Some migration experts are blaming Labor for rhetoric around migrants. Labor is tightening visa rules for international students and backpackers while increasing efforts to remove overstayers as it seeks greater control over migration. One Nation's Pauline Hanson has taken some credit for the reforms but has also been criticised for racist rhetoric, which she denies. Director of the Australian National University's Migration Hub, Professor Alan Garman, says the rhetoric towards migrants has been harmful.
5: There really has been a lack of explanation and justification of what the government's doing on migration, and that silence has led to the spread and the proliferation of misinformation and disinformation and myths and stereotypes.
4: Economists say surging investment in data centres and renewable energy is keeping inflationary pressures high. It comes as the US Federal Reserve raised interest rates by a quarter of a percentage point for the first time since July 2023 to 4%. Westpac chief economist Lucy Ellis says spending on data centres and renewable energy is adding to demand and putting upward pressure on inflation globally, but also here at home.
6: One of the things that the Federal Reserve has been talking about recently is the implications of the AI boom. Investment is very strong in the US, and that's largely data centres. And here also in Australia, we're seeing very strong investment coming from data centres and the associated renewable energy investment.
4: The coalition has invited Iranian opposition figure Reza Pahlavi to Australia, but the extent of his support among Iranians remains unclear. Kaveh Akbari reports.
7: The exiled former crown prince has a visible following in the diaspora, and his name has been chanted during some protests inside Iran, but his support within the country is difficult to verify, and efforts to unite Iran's fragmented opposition have struggled. One former Iranian professional athlete, whose identity the ABC has withheld because of threats against him, says Mr. Pahlavi lacks the leadership needed to drive change.
8: Part of Iranians, they like him, fair enough, but many of Iranians, they don't like him. I'm not going to trust him. Many, they don't trust him. He's not the leader. He's coming like Che Guevara, Nelson Mandela. They were fighting inside. That's a different process.
7: Mr. Pahlavi says he wants to oversee a transition to democratic elections, not hold long-term power.
4: More than 30 Australians remain missing nearly a month on from a deadly flash flood on the Nepal-Tibet border, with the number of those unaccounted for being drastically revised. Here's South Asia correspondent Rachel Clayton.
9: That figure is at 587 on the Nepal side. It includes more than 30 Australians. China says there are 261 foreigners missing on their side, and we're not sure if there's any overlap with those figures. I think that just goes to show how difficult it is for both sides to continue communicating when it comes to the number of people that were right on that border. Which side were they on? Had they crossed? Had they been delayed? But that picture of the number of foreigners who are missing and the number of people who, or the number of bodies that are recovered, is still going to take some time for that entire picture to be revealed, I think.
4: The Canadian Prime Minister has hit back at US President Donald Trump, saying Ottawa will decide on its own partnerships. Europe Commission President Ursula von der Leyen says she wants to open the door to Canada becoming the EU's first associate member. But the move has angered Mr. Trump, who has threatened to cut trade with the European Union if it follows through with the proposal. Mark Carney says Canada would be a more effective partner to the US through a closer association with the EU.
10: It is an alliance. It is a positive process. Now, that is the response to the President of the United States. This is a positive thing, and a stronger, more resilient, more sovereign Canada will be a more effective partner for the United States.
4: King Charles has warned artificial intelligence executives of the existential dangers posed by the technology if it were to fall into wrong hands. In an address to leaders from NVIDIA, Google, OpenAI and Anthropic, the King says they must ensure their technology remains in the service of humanity, community and the natural world. International authorities have signed off on a controversial rowing and canoeing venue for the 2032 Brisbane Olympics and Paralympics. The Fitzroy River in Rockhampton will host the events despite concerns over its current and length, as well as crocodile inhabitants. Premier David Crisafulli has told State Parliament the doubters have been proved wrong.
11: The IOC assessment for the site is complete. The Fitzroy has passed with flying colours. Yeah! It's official. It's official. Signed, sealed and delivered.
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12: Western Australia's weather for Friday, the chance of a shower about inland western parts of the state, possible evening showers about the southwest, unseasonably warm over the southwest Land Division and Gascoyne. Perth's weather for Friday, partly cloudy, a very high chance of showers, most likely in the late afternoon and evening, light winds becoming north-northwesterly, 15 to 20 kilometres an hour around midday, tending west-northwest, 15 to 25 kilometres an hour in the early afternoon, a low of 15, a top of 26 degrees.
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0: Yes, well, hello. How are you? 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This is Nightlife on the local radio network right around the country. 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You can text me 0467-922-702. One great way, if you're listening off the app, of course, is it's much easier to contact us as well. Check it out. We've got the Mighty Challenge coming up, 25 questions, 5 categories. Answer question 25 and you will be a winner. And in the last hour of the program, in our issues of the day, well, I guess the changes announced by Tony Burke to the Migration Act are probably the number one news item today. So I want to get your views about that. You might have some thoughts about other issues too. People still texting in about Ed Sheeran and Macklemore, so you might like to continue that conversation as well. Prior to Dave's discs, when Dave's going to have a look at the Little River Band. So, all of that ahead. But in the meantime, of course, if you're all set and ready, you know what? So am I.
1: The Mighty Challenge.
0: 1-300-800-222 is my number. Dave from Canterbury is first up tonight with our categories. Category number one, answers ending in IAN. Category number two, newspapers and periodicals. Category number three, there's a bear in there. Category number four, movies. And category number five, history. Di, g'day, how are you?
2: Hi, Philip, how are you?
0: Not bad, not bad.
2: Oh, that's good.
0: Any of this appeal?
2: Well, maybe. I was just wondering if I could wish Emily, the Duchess of Dover, a happy 100th birthday.
0: Of course, yes, it's her birthday. Yes, exactly, yes.
2: We're hoping she's listening. We've tried to set it up for her. She's okay, but she's missing her telephones, her mobile phones, badly. She hasn't been able to use them for, they're broken. They're not usable. They've been like that for a couple of weeks, and she's missing them terribly. But other than that, she's very feisty and on the spot, knows what's going on. Yes, so that's it. And the other thing I wanted to say was go Swannies.
0: Yeah, the Swannies tomorrow night, I know, I know. We shall see, Di.
2: Yeah, yeah. I think answers ending in IAN.
0: Answers ending in IAN. Question number one. In mathematics, which word is defined as the middle value in a data set when the numbers are arranged in numerical order?
2: Median.
0: A median, correct, yeah. The median, answers ending in IAN, M-E-D-I-A-N. All righty.
2: First question I've ever got right.
0: On your die. Question number two. Do you want to stay here or you can move?
2: I'll stay there, thank you.
0: Which Venetian Renaissance artist painted the Venus of Urbino, a man with a quilted sleeve, and sacred and profane love?
2: That's not my area of expertise.
0: Answers ending in IAN.
2: Yeah, I'm sure the cat, pepper and honey on my knee would know it, but they can't tell me. So.

0: Yeah, so I'll pass on that and just say thanks very much and love your program.
1: Good on you, Di. Thank you. And thanks for giving the shout-out to Emily too, and happy birthday to Em as well, who is still going strong. Her birthday today. Thanks, Rosa, down on the corner. 1-300-800-222. Suzanne, yes. That is correct. Lynn, the Queenslander, happy birthday, and we love you. Yeah, indeed. Rob from Cobden. G'day, Rob.
2: Oh, g'day, Phil. I don't know if we've got a very good line.
1: G'day, Rob. You know, I got you, Rob.
2: Yeah, good.
1: We're up to question number two. Answers ending in IA. And which Venetian Renaissance artist painted the Venus of Urbino, a man with a quilted sleeve, and sacred and profane love?
2: Yeah, very complicated. I don't think I would have a clue at all.
1: No good?
2: No, mate. Too hard for me. Sounds like physics and maths.
1: Well.
2: But just let me say, you're a funny man. I laugh a lot when I listen to you.
1: Oh, good. Good, Rob.
2: Yeah.
1: You're allowed to laugh with or at. That's fine.
2: Yeah, both.
1: Good on you, Rob. Thanks, mate. See ya. Bye-bye. Yes, thanks to Di for reminding me about the footy tomorrow night. Of course, yes, the Swans are playing Fremantle in the preliminary final. I know. Anyway, as I said, if Fremantle won the whole thing, I think a lot of people would be quite happy with that, wouldn't they? Morgan's got the right answer here. Robin, no, that's not right. Trev from Surface Paradise. Hi, Trev.
3: Oh, hello, fellow.
1: Trev, question number two. Which Venetian Renaissance artist painted the Venus of Urbino, a man with a quilted sleeve, and sacred and profane love? We're in a category called answers ending in I-A-N.
3: I-A-N? I thought it was I-A-L. I only know four artists, and there they are, the Ninja Turtles. I-A-N, it's not Raphael, it's not Leonardo, it's not Bob.
1: Let's go through the turtles.
3: Look, I think you've beaten me. I'm sorry, Philip.
1: No worries, Trev.
3: One to you, zero to Trev.
1: See you, Trev. Bye-bye. Bye, mate. Yes, Marion Leichhardt says happy birthday to Emily. Yes, Emily, if you are listening, happy birthday from all of us. We've tried to get a phone call through, but not with any success. But happy birthday. If you are listening, Em, and if you listen to this program later, happy birthday to you from everyone here at Nightlife. As I say, our efforts to get a phone call through have not successful so far. Martin says, will you still be funny after your team comes second? Well, they might, Martin, and, you know, that's the thing. Although, as many have pointed out, often we do quite well leading up to the grand final, not so well in the grand final one. That's true. That's true too. Suzanne's got the right answer. Bobsled, yes. That's true. Bobsled, good on you. Who's next up here? Nick from Budgie Woi. Hello, Nick.
4: Bill.
1: Hello. Hello. We're up to question two. Answers ending in I-A-N. Which Venetian Renaissance artist painted the Venus of Urbino, a man with a quilted sleeve, and sacred and profane love?
4: I-A-N, you reckon?
1: Well, that's what the category is called, yeah.
4: Yeah. Well, that rules out Rolf Harris, doesn't it? I got nothing.
1: Okay. See you, mate. Bye-bye. Jane from Mudgee's got the right answer. Annette from the Gables. Anissa from Preston has got the right answer. Jeff in Whitehorse has the right answer. What about Steve in Frankston? G'day, Steve.
5: Oh, g'day, Phil. How are you tonight?
1: Pretty good. Yeah, pretty good. Question number two. We're a bit stuck here. Answers ending in I-A-N. Which Venetian Renaissance artist painted the Venus of Urbino, a man with a quilted sleeve, and sacred and profane love?
5: Was it Titian?
1: Correct. It is.

0: Titian. T-I-T-I-A-N. Yes. There's nothing wrong with coming second, Phil, says Harry in the Bay. Remember that while the early bird gets the worm, it's the second mouse who gets the cheese. Ah, that's true. That's true, I suppose, yeah. That's one. That is one way to look at it. All right, Steve, question number three. Answers ending in IAN, if you like, or you can move to newspapers and periodicals. There's a bear in there, history or movies?
1: How about movies?
0: Movies it is. Question number three. What phrase does Arnold Schwarzenegger first say when refused entry to a police station in The Terminator?
1: I think that's pretty easy, that one, Phil. I'm pretty sure he says, "I'll be back."
0: He does. He doesn't say it like that, though, does he? Come on, Steve. Give
1: no,
0: us
1: no. A... Okay, he says it like, "I'll be back."
0: That's right. Everyone has a crack at it. Actually, Kim would be quite good at that, I reckon. Kim from the Manum. Question number four. We're in movies, but you can move if you want, or you can stay here.
1: Well, all right. Well, we could stay with movies, I suppose. Yeah, why not?
0: Okay. John from Mitcham says, "Phil, the Swans will find it tough, like I'm finding this quiz." Yeah, I agree, John. It is going to be tough. It is. Question number four. We're in movies. In 2006, Clint Eastwood directed two movies based on which World War II battle?
1: Ah, which World War II battle? Okay, directed. I would say it'd be in the Pacific Theatre, so I will go with, I'm probably wrong, but I'll go with Iwo Jima.
0: Yes, the Battle of Iwo Jima. The two movies were Flags of Our Fathers and Letters from Iwo Jima. Correct. All righty, question number five. We're in movies.
1: So, Phil, who do you think the Swans will miss the most out of all those top three players?
0: Chad Warner.
1: Ah, you're right. He's very fast, isn't he? He's extremely fast,
0: yeah. I think, of those three, I would think, you know, Chad Warner probably. You know, I mean, all the other two are good, but, I mean, of course.
1: McInerney's pretty fast, isn't he?
0: Justin McInerney, yeah, he's coming back into the team, yeah. Yeah, yeah, no, he's good, he's good. As you know, on the day, Steve, anybody can be good.
1: Yeah, I think it's all, I think it's what happens above the shoulders, like in the old school speak, you know.
0: Oh, yeah, correct. Like, as in all things in life, particularly sport. Steve, question number five. We're in movies, if you like.
1: Yep. Well, I'm on a bit of a streak here. I've got two. Hopefully I can get a hat trick. Let's stay with this, I think.
0: Which song from Frozen won the Academy Award for Best Song in 2014?
1: Frozen. Oh. I think it's... I know it's Elsa's the main character. I think she sings it.
0: Mm.
1: I'm just trying to think of one of my nieces. She was just captivated with that when it came out.
0: Steve, we'll have to move on. Josh from North Beach. G'day, Josh.
2: Let it go. Let it go. Let it go.
0: Which song from Frozen won the Academy Award for Best Song in 2014?
2: I just said that. Let it go.
0: I know. I didn't ask you the question. Thank you, Josh. Yes, it was a mighty challenge indeed. But, well, it was Let It Go. I think we've got a little bit of it here. Let it go!

0: Yeah. All righty.
1: Tell you what, couple of things. I reckon we need to have a book on Emily the Duchess of Dubbo. I would love to hear what she has to say. That would be perfect.
0: The
1: copied book.
0: Oh, you mean a big book on her life and times, you mean, Josh?
1: Correct. And give it all to the night.

0: lifers. She's done a lot of work. Mm. 100 and how old is she now? 105?
1: 103, isn't it?
0: Gee.
1: Yeah.
0: Something like that. I'll take my hat off.
1: Yeah, no, we've tried to get a phone call through to her, but look, it's difficult these days. But she is being looked after and is still with us. And
0: on the Swans and Dockers. The Dockers.
1: Yeah, well, that's all right too. Question number six. We're in movies, if you like.
0: Can we switch, please? Can we
1: history? Switch? History. There's a bear in there. Newspapers and periodicals, or answers ending in IAN.
0: I'm going to go for the bear in there.
1: All right, there's a bear in there. Question number six. Waka waka waka is a catchphrase of which showbiz bear?
0: Fozzie Bear.
1: Yes.
0: Fozzie Bear?
1: Fozzie Bear, yes, exactly. Fozzie Bear. Question number seven. Staying here. What's the world's smallest species of bear?
0: I was going to say a red bear, but I'm not sure.
1: Not a red bear, Josh, but thank you anyway. Not a red bear. Andy from Bateman's Bay. Hello, Andy.
2: Yeah, hi. We had a little bear at our local Mogo Zoo for a while. I'm not sure he's still there, but the thing that springs to mind, and unless it's a koala bear, just going for the red panda.
1: Not the red panda. No, sorry, Andy. No. Was there a panda at the Mogo Zoo? Surely not. No, maybe not. I don't think so, was it? Jane from Mudgee had a koala bear. No, koalas are not bears. Koalas are just koalas. Susan from Hobart's got the right answer. Harry in the Bay, correct. Is it a full moon tonight? No, it's not a full moon tonight. One 1-300-800-222 is the number. Robin says, Phil Reed, the Swans, don't despair. The new blood will be very eager to prove themselves. Yeah, well, that's true. That is true. And look, you know, as we know, it's sport. Anything can happen. Lines free, 1-300-800-222. We're up to question number seven. We're in a category called There's a Bear in There. What's the world's smallest species of bear? Roz from South Album. G'day, Roz.
3: Oh, sorry. I was just talking in my sleep. Those little poor sunbears.
1: What's the answer again?
3: No. I'll have to go sunbears.
1: Yeah, sunbear.
3: Those people, they put all those gold things in them and they torture them.
1: Are the sunbears the bears that are tortured for their gall bladder?
3: Oh my God, it makes me cry.
1: No, it's terrible.
3: It's before crying.
1: Yeah,
3: it's appalling.
1: Is that the sun? Is that hang on, Roz? Is that is the sun bear? Is it?
3: Yeah. Those little sun bears. You know, they've got a little like it's a little moon thing on their stuff. Their chest, but anyway.
1: Yeah. I know that it's an outlawed practice, Ros, but still, it happens anyway, doesn't it? That's the trouble. Question number eight. Question number eight, Ros. We're in there as a bear in there. Otherwise, you could move anywhere else.
3: No, let's go bears. I don't know anymore tonight. My old dog, right?
1: Yeah.
3: And his mother, they've gone to the Cerberus dogs, right? Anyway, blah, blah, blah. Let's get on with it. I've lost two dogs in a week.
1: You've lost two dogs in a week?
3: Yes. My old mummy dog. She was 13, right? She had lymphoma. And then her son.
1: All right, Ros. Well, I'm sorry to hear that, Ros.
3: Anyway, let's shut up. Let's get on with it.
1: Question eight. There's a bear in there. Now extinct, the Atlas bear was the only native bear from which continent?
3: Atlas. Right. So, Asia.
1: Not Asia. Sorry, Ros. Thanks, Ros. See ya. Bye-bye. 1300 800 222 is the number. Phil, John of Coburg says, yikes, remember that two Chinese zoos were exposed for dressing up Labrador dogs as sun bears for their exhibits. Is that right? Really? Red pandas aren't bears or pandas. And yes, they are at Mogo. And thanks to everyone who's piled in saying koalas are not bears. No, I know that. We did say that. They're marsupials, not bears. That's exactly right. 1300. Thanks to everyone who's wishing Emily a happy birthday as well. And that's extended from all of us here at Nightlife, as I said. Bo's in the truck. G'day, Bo.
4: G'day, Phil. How are we?
1: Not too bad. How's things been, all right?
4: Oh, yeah, I'm fighting along.
1: Oh, yeah?
4: Getting over the flu at long last.
1: Oh, have you?
4: Yeah. Oh,
1: is it hung, one of those ones that hangs around, eh?
4: The flu itself is bad for about 3 days, but I cannot shake the cough.
1: Oh. Mm, well, sorry to hear that, Bo. Anyway, you're sounding pretty good now.
4: It is what it is.
1: Question number 8. There's a bear in there. Now extinct, the Atlas bear was the only native bear from which continent? It's not Asia.
4: Absolute pure guess, Africa.
1: Correct. Yes, the Atlas bear, from the Atlas Mountains. Well, of course, the Atlas Mountains are in North Africa, aren't they?
4: I hadn't thought of it that way, but yes.
1: Steve from Frankston says, a Canadian bloke from Saskatoon once told me that a polar bear is the most fearsome beast on the planet. Well, maybe it is. Yeah, I don't know. Maybe it is.
4: They're meant to be one of the most aggressive bears.
1: Well, you'd be pretty aggressive if you lived on a nice floe and there was very little else to eat other than, you know, what walked over the horizon, Bo, wouldn't you?
4: Yeah, I wouldn't be happy.
1: No, I don't think so either. That's all you had to eat. All you had to eat was seals and penguins. Actually, no penguins. Actually, there are no penguins up there either, are they?
4: No, they're down the other end.
1: They were down the other end, yeah.
4: Good.
1: Question number 9. We're in There's a Bear in There, if you like.
4: I only just got back in the truck, so I haven't heard the other categories.
1: Okay. Oh, by the way, just before you go on, quite a few people are asking about Emily, and we have tried to contact her, but it's not possible. But thank you to Di from Canterbury, and who says Emily can't be reached on her mobile phones at the moment, and she can't hear the aged care facility phone. So we're working on getting her back on air. But she's hopefully listening tonight and tomorrow. So thanks for your lovely birthday wishes for the Duchess. Thank you, Di. Yes. Now, we have tried, Di, to get her up, and I was hoping to surprise everyone, but it hasn't been possible for reasons which I can well understand. But anyway, happy birthday to Emily anyway. All right, Bo, question number 9. Do you want to move on with bears or...?
4: You can, the other categories.
1: Newspapers and periodicals, answers ending in IAN, movies, history.
4: None of the above. I'll try the answers ending in IAN.
1: Answers ending in IAN. It sounds hopeful, doesn't it, Bo?
4: Hopeful or hopeless? Yeah.
1: Which word for a thug or a scoundrel comes from an Italian word for pimp?
4: A pimp?
1: Which word for a thug or a scoundrel comes from an Italian word for pimp?
4: Ending in IAN. A villain?
1: Not a villain. No. I know where you're going with that, but no, a good guess, but not correct. Thanks, Bo. See ya. Bye-bye. 1-300-800-222 is my number. Leslie from Brighton in Victoria.
5: Hi. Could you say my name again?
1: Leslie from Brighton.
5: Oh, yes, that's all right. I missed a, you know, you get Les or you get Lee or whatever.
1: Oh, did I know?
5: No,
1: oh.
5: Not you, but I wasn't sure because I wasn't paying attention.
1: Oh, okay, yeah. No, you wouldn't appreciate Les, I don't imagine, Leslie.
5: No. My father's named Les. I mean, it's very unusual. I never.
1: Oh, are you

0: Leslie after your dad, Les?
1: Yes, it's very unusual. I only realised, like, years after he'd passed away.
0: Yeah.
1: And Mum had passed away. I forgot to ask them why.
0: Oh, well, that's a common thing in families, isn't it? You can get Pauls calling their daughters Paula.
1: Okay, I didn't think so, but maybe it is. Maybe I tried to. I wanted it to be a little bit not as common as that. I wanted it to be something unique, but now you've spoiled it.
0: I don't know. Well, I don't know whether that's the case, and well, you don't know either, do we? We don't know whether maybe there was a famous Leslie that he wanted you that he was trying to remember.
1: The only theory I have is that they were both very young, Mum and around 17. So I think Mum probably named me because she was so taken by him.
0: Hey, well, that's a good reason too. Whatever.
1: I think at the minute, I'm not sure.
0: Question number 9, we're in answers ending in IAN. Which word for a thug or scoundrel comes from an Italian word for pimp?
1: No. Stayed up too long. No,
0: no good. All right. Thanks, Thank Leslie. You. See ya. Bye-bye. Correct, yes. Sally from WA has got the right answer. Amanda from Launching Place has got the right answer. Jeff the Truckie, that's correct. B, correct. Jim in Campbelltown says, what about Leslie Gore? Oh, yeah, could have been too. Andrew from Coffs. G'day, Andrew.
2: Yeah, g'day, mate. How are you going?
0: Pretty good. Answers ending in IAN. Which word for a thug or a scoundrel comes from an Italian word for pimp?
2: Oh, gee. Not quite sure. Any clues?
0: No. Andrew, that's desperate. And that doesn't become you. No good?
2: I would have thought, I was on the same line as, a ruffian?
0: A ruffian, correct. That's it. You see, look at that. Which word for a thug or a scoundrel comes from an Italian word for pimp? It's a ruffian. Yes, thank you. My texter says Brighton is a posh suburb and they call it Brighton. They do. Well, I called it Brighton too. It's a bit like Reservoir, isn't it? Question number 10, Andrew. We're in answers ending in IAN. If you like, you can move or you can stay here.
2: I was thinking movies.
0: Okay. We can go to movies if you like.
2: Yeah, let's do that.
0: Question number 10. Which Hollywood film studio's logo is a mountain surrounded by stars?
2: Oh, Paramount.
0: Correct. Paramount Studios. Very good. Yes. Paul from Esperance says, Phil, do you want me to ring and give a birthday honk for Emily? Yes, Paul. Of course. Question number 11. It's the last one in movies, if you like, Andrew.
2: Yeah, right.
0: Okay. Which Disney princess was played by Lily James in a 2015 live-action remake? Which Disney princess?
2: My daughter had known this one. Goodness me. Disney princesses. Perhaps.
0: No good. All right, Andrew, mate, we'll have to move on. 1-300-800-222 is my number. Pamela from Carlton. G'day, Pamela.
3: I was thinking it's Cartoon.
0: Which Disney? Oh, Cartoon. No, there's no point. There's no way of giving Carlton a posh name because Carlton is not posh.
3: No. It's a funny name, Toon. Cartoon.
0: Okay.
3: Yeah, okay, Phil.
0: All right, which Disney princess was played by Lily James in a 2015 live-action remake?
3: Okay, I have no idea, so it's a choice of two. It's either Snow White or Cinderella, or I'll pick Cinderella.
0: Correct. Yes, it is. Well, you're right, there's only two to choose from, really.
3: There you go. Okay, I got that right.
0: Tony Melville says, that ruffian...

0: acquired the rights to the Rocky Horror Show. That makes Dr. Frankenfurter a Disney princess, doesn't it? Oh, well, I'd like to think so, Harry, but I'm not sure. Oh, dear. Bobsled says, my daughters Paris and Florence were named after the places they were conceived. By the way, how's your daughter Corolla? Thank you, Bobsled. Pamela, question 12, yeah. Answers ending in I-A-N. Complete the title of the movement from Gustav Holst's The Planets Suite. Uranus the...
1: Titan?
0: Not Titan. No. Thanks, Pam. See you, Pam. Bye-bye. Not Titan. Jody from Croydon Hills. Hi, Jody.
2: Good evening.
0: Answers ending in I-A-N. Complete the title of the movement from Holst's The Planets Suite. Uranus the...
2: I'm sorry, I couldn't hear the something sweet.
0: The category's answers ending in I-A-N, right? Complete the title of the movement from Gustav Holst's The Planets Suite.
2: The Planets Suite.
0: Yeah. Uranus the...
2: Oh, my gosh. It ends in I-A-N. Oh, man, it's too late at night for my team. I think I'm going to draw a complete blank on this one. Uranus, the... is it magician? Uranus the magician?
0: Correct. Yes, it is Uranus the magician. All right, question number 13. No more answers ending in I-A-N. So newspapers and periodicals, there's a bear in there. History, what's it going to be?
2: Maybe history, please.
0: History? In a lyric.
2: I'm loathing the bear ones. I've listened to all the bear answers and I've had no idea.
0: in a lyric from the musical Hamilton.
2: Yep.
0: Which historical figure declares, quote, when you're gone, I'll go mad, so don't throw away this thing we had?
2: Oh. Surely it's going to, oh my gosh. My friend is going to kill me. She went and saw Hamilton like 5 times.
0: All right, Jody, we'll have to move on. I appreciate it all, but thank you. Paul from Esperance. Have you got the big honker ready, Paul?
3: I think it might be Phil, yep.
0: Hey, okay. Happy birthday to Emily. You say it too.
3: And a really big hooroo to Emily, mate.
0: Good on you, Paul.
3: Right, mate.
0: Thanks, mate. See ya.
3: I'll see you later.
0: See you later. Good on him. 1-300-800-222 is the number. Where are we? John from Maroondah. Hello.
4: Yes, mate. How are you?
0: Good. Question 13. We're in history. In a lyric from the musical Hamilton, which historical figure declares, quote, when you're gone, I'll go mad, so don't throw away this thing we had?
4: King George.
0: Which one?
4: Third.
0: Correct, yeah. George the Third. Very good, John. Carol, don't do that to me. Carol says, just to whet your appetite, but I'm making a salami, cheese, onion and chutney toasted sanger. Ooh.
4: It's
0: a bit spicy for this time of night. That's true. That's true, John. But some people can cope with it. You know, some people. Mm. Question 14. We're in history, if you like.
4: Yep.
0: Which figures in Christianity are equivalent to Usk and Embla in Norse mythology?
4: Harrod?
0: No, sorry. No, let's move along. Matt from Preston. Hello, Matt.
5: Hello, how are you?
0: Pretty good, I think. 1-300-800-222 is my number. We're up to question 14. Matt, We're in history. Which figures in history? Which figures?

0: figures in Christianity are equivalent to Usk and Embla in Norse mythology.
1: Adam and Eve.
0: Correct. Adam and Eve. Yes. Question number 15. We're in history.
1: Yep.
0: Which improvised incendiary weapon was named after a Soviet foreign minister in 1939?
1: That would be the Molotov cocktail.
0: Correct. A Molotov cocktail. Exactly right. Righto. Question number 16. 10 to go. We're in history. If you like, you can move.
1: No, keep going history, please.
0: On the 1st of December 1804, which Caribbean country became the first black nation to gain freedom from European colonial rule?
1: I don't know this. Just repeat the question one more time, please.
0: Which Caribbean country became the first black nation to gain freedom from European colonial rule?
1: Haiti.
0: Haiti is correct, yes. Question 17, we're in history. Staying?
1: Yep.
0: Which US president was known as the father of the Declaration of Independence? All right, Michael from Chester Hill, I see you. James from Frankston. G'day, James. Hi, James. James, is there a noise? I'll put you on hold. Glenn from Penrith. G'day, Glenn.
2: G'day, mate. How are you?
0: I'm all right. I'm all right, yes. Jane from Humbush had the Molotov cocktail. Where else? Graver from Ocean Grove's got the right answer here. Okay, we're up to question 7.
2: I'm glad I didn't get the previous 12 questions or whatever they were. I've had a shocker.
0: Question 17. We're in history. Which US president was known as the father of the Declaration of Independence?
2: I'll just say Washington.
0: No, it was not Washington. Thanks, Glenn.
2: Thanks, mate.
0: See you, mate. Bye-bye. No, it wasn't Washington. Craig in Carlton. That's not correct either. Karen from Mullumbimby had Jamaica. No, it was Haiti. Lynn the Queenslander had the Molotov cocktail. Good. Michael from Chester Hill. Hello, Michael.
3: Oh, hello.
0: Now, we're up to question 17. We're in history. Which US president was known as the father of the Declaration of Independence?
3: I'm thinking of two. I'll just check, though, because I have you on speaker. Do you want me to switch it over?
0: No, get rid of that. We don't like speaker, Michael. It just makes it hard to hear.
3: We'll do. Here you go. Is that better?
0: That's better.
3: Okay, sorry, mate. Look, I've got two in mind. The father of independence, I was wondering if it might be one of the founding fathers. So I was tossing up the idea that it could be either Jefferson or possibly Ben Franklin. But then I also was thinking of maybe Lincoln. So I'm just going to take a stab in the dark. Wish everybody good luck and, you know, nice to talk and everything. Everybody take care. Best to Emily, of course, and Dave, if he's listening, George, if he's listening. And anyway, I'll go with Thomas Jefferson.
0: Correct. It was. It was Thomas Jefferson was known as the father of the Declaration of Independence. Okay, that's it for history. That's it for movies. So we have 1, 2, 3, 4, 5, 6, 7, 8 questions left. We've got 5 in newspapers and periodicals.
3: Yeah.
0: Actually, we've only got 7 questions left. We're up to question 19. We've got newspapers and periodicals, or there's a bear in there.
3: Right. Well, so it means I can't get up to my championship at 7, I don't think, and I can't make the black magnet, which I've not won yet. I was just having a cup of tea. You know that trick with the salt? It does work.
0: Okay. I haven't tried that.
3: Yeah, I'll go with newspapers and periodicals.
0: Newspapers and periodicals. Question number 19.
3: Mm-hmm.
0: Wordle, Connections and Strands are daily puzzles published by which newspaper?
3: Oh. Well, I do get the Herald sometimes, but I'm pretty sure they're not in that paper. That has the Cryptic and the other one. And then there's a choice between... Is it an Australian paper? Or are we? Or you're not going to answer the question?
0: I'm not going to answer that, no.
3: If it could be a British newspaper.
0: All right, Michael, we're going to have to go.
3: I'll go the Australian.
0: Not the Australian. Right, thanks, Michael. Worries. See you, mate. Bye-bye. No, not the Australian. John from Smithsdale near Ballarat. G'day, John.
4: Hi, how are you?
0: I'm all right, yeah. Question number 19. When newspapers and periodicals, which Wordle connections and strands are daily puzzles published by which newspaper?
4: The only Wordle, I only know about Wordle, I thought it was the New York Times.
0: Is that your answer?
4: Yes.
0: Correct. Yes, it is. Wordle is published in the New York Times. Very good. 1, 2, 3, 4, 5, 6 left. We've got 4 in newspapers and periodicals and 2 in There's a Bear in There.
4: I think I'll go for a There's a Bear in There.
0: All right, There's a Bear in There. Question number 20. Ursus Arctos Horribilis is the scientific name of which North American bear?
4: Black bear?
0: Not the black bear. No, sorry, John. Not the black bear. No. Jeff in Whitehorse said the New Yorker. No, Ruby in Melbourne had the right answer there. Correct, yes. 1-300-800-222 is the number. Jim in Campbelltown. No, that's not correct either. Susan in Hobart, not correct. Jeff in Hornsby, not correct. Let's go to Chris in Nelson Bay. G'day, Chris.
5: G'day, mate. How you going?
0: Yeah, very well.
5: Excellent.
0: Very well. Nice day in Nelson Bay, I bet it was. Oh, no, it would have been windy, wouldn't it?
5: It's been a bit windy and a bit chilly for the last few days, but we're expecting a beautiful day tomorrow. So.
0: Oh, okay. Very good.
5: Perfect time for all the people to come up on the weekend.
0: Which, if you live there, I suppose, is not all that welcome. Or maybe you don't mind.
5: Well, ultimately, it's, you know, the place, it's, if you're going to live in paradise, you've got to expect visitors.
0: That's true. That is true, Chris. And if you've got a shop up there, I'm sure you want visitors. You want a lot of visitors, don't you?
5: Well, I certainly see a few shifts around the place. So, yeah, it certainly picks up the business around there.
0: Yeah, yeah.
5: It's a seasonal town. But, yeah, as I said before, there it's God's waiting room. So,
0: God's waiting room.
5: We've
0: talked about that's right. If you're a funeral director around there, I suppose you'd do a bit of business, would you, Chris?
5: I would say so. I would say so, yes. And I'm sure they do a fine job too of
0: I'm sure.
5: I do a bit of nursing around the place and
0: Yeah.
5: Done a fair few of the aged care places around here. And everyone seems to know what to do and they handle it pretty well in most cases.
0: Yeah, good. Yeah, good.
5: Whenever it's got to do with the government, you've got to expect there's going to be the odd time where things just go wrong for a few hours.
0: Yeah. So what, you do a bit of caring for people around the place, do you?
5: Yeah. It's I've done quite a fair bit of that stuff, right up from, you know, heavily disabled people through to aged care and
0: good on you.
5: That hospital. And yeah.
0: Good on you. Do you work for a contractor or just do it on your own?
5: Look, I've worked through many different ways. I do have my own little... Yeah, services if they're required.
0: Yeah,
5: I can do straight through. Or there's quite a few people up here that don't really get access to a lot of those services, but they're doing okay. They just pay for the services they need, and you know, we try and keep it as fair as we can.
0: Because I think that is part of the problem. Is, I mean, I know living in these not the Nelson Bay is an out of the way place, but you know, once you're out of the big cities in Australia and you're older. Getting access to services can be tough, you know, particularly medical services.
5: Look, it certainly can, but at the same time, I get to see the front line of it where the guys that are in a true emergency situation, they're dealt with usually by the ambulance here, and then they take them to the local base hospital to stabilise them, and that gets them down to John Hunter, you know, by air or by ambulance, whichever is the best way to do it.
0: Mm.
5: If people are... You know, your general GPs, you're going to see some waits, but they do a fine job too. And then you've got your nurses, which are the backbone of the place.
0: It's
5: really just comes down to getting the right administrative orders through for you know, the smart people that know what they're doing to give you the right medication.
0: How do you think that whole in-home care system's working, Chris?
5: In my own personal thoughts on the whole situation, the problem with it, as we've seen with the budget blowouts, there's such an administration cost that's coming through from this thing.
0: Yeah,
5: there's
0: yeah.
5: so many small businesses, and from what I understand of it, every one of them that's on one of these packages with a company, they'll be paying $30 a day just in administration fee. And now that's supposed to generally come from a package of some type, but if they don't have that package or there's a hold-up in the system for them to get that, it's a matter of trying to take care of them that way, and that gets pretty tough.
0: Yeah, I agree with that. I think that's right, isn't it? It has spawned this whole industry, which I'm not sure was the original intention of it. The original intention was to support people at home.
5: That's right.
0: Not to create this huge, small...
5: I think if you had the right administrators that would change the program so that the money flows to make sure that the care that's required is actually there. And unfortunately, I've seen too many private companies around here where there's a change of leadership or they've been bought out by another company who haven't quite gotten up to the task yet. And next thing you know, an administrator hasn't got the right files and people don't get the care.
0: Yeah.
5: It can happen for weeks on end until someone fixes the error. And people come through from hospital and they've got medication orders when they're literally in end-of-life care. Someone's accidentally put cancer on this thing and sent it in the ambulance. So we spend the next 2 hours trying to get the permission to give this person the pain relief they need. In between that, all you can do is old-fashioned nurse. Cool their brow and try and keep them as comfortable as possible until we can finally get them all things flying. So.
0: Yeah, well, thank you for what you do, Chris. It's important work. Good, mate. Good to talk about that. Hey, question number two. We better move on, hadn't we? Question number 20. There's a bear in there.
5: Yep. Okay.
0: Ursus arctos horribilis is the scientific name of which North American bear?
5: Well, the arctos, I'm thinking Arctic. Based on that, I'll say a polar bear.
0: It's not a polar bear. No.
5: Nah, fair enough.
0: Yeah, join the large number of people who've texted that answer in too, Christian. Yeah, see you, mate.
5: I can understand it too. Cheers, mate.
0: Good on you, and good for what you do too. I think his observations about that are pretty spot on, aren't they? Brant's in Port Douglas. Haven't spoken for a while. G'day, Brant.
6: G'day, Phil. How are you going there, mate?
0: Not too bad. Are you being all right?
6: Going fine. I've got my hands all covered in grease at the moment, so...
0: Well, you've been underneath the valley, have you?
6: No, not quite. Just finishing putting brake pads on a little runabout car I've got, but no, Valley, that never needs work, mate. It's pristine.
0: That's good.
6: You know, old cars never need work, mate.
0: Old cars never die, except when they do. That's right.
6: That's exactly it. And it's still raining up here too, mate.
0: Oh, really? Well,
6: yeah.
0: Rainy.
6: Long wet season.
0: Long. The rainy season's begun. Actually, no, it's a bit early, isn't it, for the rainy season?
6: Well, it actually hasn't stopped. Now, I'm not exaggerating. We've had 3 years of wet season. It's just been, we haven't had a proper dry season, at least in Cyclone Jasper.
0: From April through to September should be pretty good, shouldn't it?
6: Yes, usually. It should be. Yeah. It should be. It has rained more than every week. It's rained probably every second or third day.
0: You're joking.
6: No, it's quite ridiculous. It really is ridiculous. But it's also nice because... it's raining mainly in the evenings, so the days are beautiful. And at this time of year, it's still under 30 degrees, so we don't have that stinking humidity. It's beautiful, to be honest.
0: Yeah, that's good.
6: At night, not during the day.
0: Anyway, let's not bring on the heat, but that's coming. We know that. Hey, question number 20. Ursus arctos horribilis, terrific name, is the scientific name of which North American bear?
6: It reminded me of the Annus horribilis, as the Queen once said.
0: Yes.
6: I'm going to give myself the nightlife curse and toss up between a brown bear and a grizzly bear, and I'm going to say brown bear.
0: Not correct.
6: Jeez,
0: Brand,
6: Phil.
0: See you, mate. Oh, yes, the curse of Anne, the curse of nightlife. Cameron from South Perth. Okay, Cameron, you'll be right with this.
7: Gee, I'd be travelling well if I got it wrong, wouldn't I?
0: Ursus arctos horribilis is the scientific name of which North American bear?
7: Yeah, the grizzly.
0: The grizzly bear, yes, correct. Applying the rule of nightlife or the law of Anne,

0: Which is, if you are given two choices and you choose between them, invariably nightlifers choose the wrong one.
1: That's dead right. I've done it many times myself.
0: 1-300-800-222. All right, question number 21. We've got one left in...
1: Please.
0: What's that?
1: Papers,
0: newspapers? Please. Newspapers and periodicals. Yeah. Okay. Which band was formed in 1977 from a newspaper advertisement that read, "Macho types wanted, must dance and have a moustache"?
1: Glenn Miller's band.
0: Not Glenn Miller's band. Sorry, Cameron. Thank you. Bye-bye. No, not Glenn Miller's band. Graham in Perth. G'day, Graham.
2: G'day, Philip.
0: Now, we're in newspapers and periodicals. Which band was formed in 1977 from a newspaper ad that read, "Macho types wanted, must dance and have a moustache"?
2: Village People.
0: The Village People, of course.

0: I got to be a macho hoco. Graham, we've only got four left. We've only got four left. You could get home from here. What do you want, newspapers or there's a bear in there?
1: I'll have newspapers, please, Phil.
0: Depress, and Der Standard are the newspapers of record of which country?
1: Oh.
0: Depressa and Der Standard.
1: I don't know it, Bill. I'll pass it on.
0: No good? Okay. Thank you, Graham. Jason in Port Douglas says, I concur with the Port Douglas weather report from your previous caller. A rainy, dry season. Daily blustery winds to boot. Climate change, maybe. Yeah, I don't know. Maybe. Pearl from Darwin will know the answer to this. G'day, Pearl.
2: I don't know, Phil. We had a weird dry season as well.
0: Did you in Darwin? Was it the same?
2: Wasn't your regular dry season. It wasn't cool like it should be.
0: Yeah? Did it rain?
2: We're already into the build-up.
0: Did it rain? In the way that it did in North Queensland?
2: Oh, not as much as North Queensland, no, but it certainly wasn't your regular, normal dry season.
0: Yeah.
2: We've already got 36 degrees in Palmerston.
0: Things are happening. I know, Pearl.
2: Yeah.
0: Stuff's going on, and a lot of it ain't good.
2: Guess where I am, Phil?
0: You're in Darwin.
2: Yes, but I am in one of my most favourite places in Darwin.
0: Where's that?
2: I'm in bed.
0: Yes.
2: On my left is my gorgeous 11-year-old granddaughter sleeping.
0: Yes.
2: And on my right, on a mattress next to me on the floor, is my gorgeous 4-year-old granddaughter.
0: Hey, how about that?
2: I'm in heaven.
0: You must be.
2: Yep. Mm-hmm.
0: Tell me, Depress and Der Standard are the newspapers of record of which country?
2: I have no idea, but I will say Germany.
0: No, well, I'm glad you said that because it gets it out of the way. But it's not Germany. Thanks, Pearlie. Bye-bye. See you later. It's not Germany. Depress and Der Standard are the newspapers of record of which country? All right, we're up to question number 22. I tell you what, we'll take the questions on hold and answer them after the news, all right? News coming up and then issues of the day, plenty to talk about, so grab a line. All right, Depress and Der Standard are the newspapers of record of which country? Take an answer after the news.
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4: ABC News with Tim Wharton. The former Deputy Secretary of the Immigration Department, Abdul Rizvi, has backed the government's plan to detain and deport visa overstayers so long as it's done sensibly. There are currently nearly 80,000 people in the country illegally. The government says it will employ 100 new law enforcement officers to remove them and turn hotels into detention facilities. Mr. Rizvi says there are critical that compliance officers wear plain clothes, have warrants and are highly trained to avoid issues.
5: If this is done properly and carefully, well calibrated, I don't see it as bad policy. It is important that

0: visa system can be sensibly, carefully enforced.
1: A major industry group representing the tourism sector has called the federal government's cuts to backpacker working holiday visas as a slap in the face. The government wants to see the country's net overseas migration figure from its 292,000 to 225,000 by 2028. As part of the shake-up, there will be cuts to the number of people allowed to remain on working holiday visas for more than 1 year. Tourism and Transport Forum Chief Executive Margie Osmond says it means tens of thousands of potential tourists and workers will be stripped from the sector, harming regional communities the most.
2: This will mean hundreds of millions of dollars that will not be spent here in Australia. It will also mean real problems for a whole range of regional communities around the country who rely upon these backpackers.
1: The coalition's invitation to Iranian opposition figure Reza Pahlavi is drawing renewed attention to divisions within Iran's opposition movement. Kaveh Akbari reports.
3: The former Crown Prince accepted an invitation to Australia for talks with the coalition, but not all opponents of the Islamic Republic see him as a credible leader. Former Iranian professional athlete, now living in Sydney, says Mr. Pahlavi's advisers lack sound judgment and claims his supporters have targeted people who challenge them. The man himself has campaigned against Iran's regime for more than a decade.
4: I don't believe he has a good team. Every decision he making, they're going with too much hate. That's not going to be bright for the people living in that country. In next 30 years, in 20 years, we are in the same situation again.
3: Mr. Pahlavi says his goal is a peaceful transition to democratic elections.
1: Families of those missing nearly a month on from Nepal's devastating flash flood are being warned it will take months for some bodies to be identified. South Asia correspondent Rachel Clayton has more.
5: Nepal is relying on specialists from China and India in particular to come and help with that identification process, but they have been warning families that it's going to take at least 3 months for that ID process from start to finish to be completed. And a lot of those families now are using or are going through symbolic funeral rites because they may not ever find out if their loved ones if their bodies had been recovered. A lot of the time, entire bodies aren't being recovered, it's body parts. So this is just it's not just a difficult and lengthy process. It's extremely difficult and heart-wrenching for those rescuers who are finding bodies and body parts to continue that process.
1: Canada's Prime Minister Mark Carney's welcomed the European Union's plan for the country to become the first associate member of the bloc amid trade tensions with the United States. With more, here's the BBC's Bernd de Busman in Washington, D.C.
6: Prime Minister Carney notably kind of alluded to this, saying that tariffs had been weaponized and used as a coercive measure. But so far, he seems kind of undeterred by President Trump's comments. And if anything, I think the Canadian side, this has made Prime Minister Carney quite popular at home. And we've already seen many Canadian businesses kind of begin to turn away from the United States.
1: Ukrainian authorities say a Russian barrage of missiles and drones targeting Kyiv have injured at least 19 people in the latest overnight attacks. President Volodymyr Zelensky says Ukrainian forces carried out overnight strikes against targets in Russia, including an oil refinery in Yaroslav and a military airfield in the Rostov region. Sport now, Newcastle NRL coach says a decision on whether to play strike forward Dylan Lucas won't be made until after the captain's run on Saturday. The Knights will fly to New Zealand today ahead of their elimination final against the Warriors on Sunday. Lucas suffered a severe ankle break during the season, which initially was diagnosed as season-ending, but he trained at full strength. Justin Holbrook says Lucas has worked hard to be a chance.
7: You know, credit to the medical staff and to Dylan, right from the day he got injured, he was sort of wanting to fast-track himself and do everything right. So, yeah, if he gets there on Sunday, we'll all be happy, and he'll be happy for Dill.
8: Western Australia's weather for Friday, the chance of a shower about inland western parts of the state, possible evening showers about the southwest, unseasonably warm over the southwest Land Division and Gascoyne. Perth's weather for Friday, partly cloudy, a very high chance of showers, most likely in the late afternoon and evening, light winds becoming north-northwesterly, 15 to 20 kilometres an hour around midday, tending west-northwest, 15 to 25 kilometres an hour in the early afternoon, a low of 15, a top of 26 degrees.
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0: Yes, well, hello and how are you? Philip Clark with you on ABC Radio. This is Nightlife and we're into the last hour of the program. Very good to be with you. 1:06 Eastern Time, 11:06 in Western Australia, South Australia and the Territory, 24 to midnight. And a happy birthday once more again to Emily, of course, the Duchess of Dubbo, who is well into her hundreds. I know, 103 today. 1-300-800-222 is my number. We're going to finish up the last four questions in the Mighty Challenge and then into our issues of the day. The changes to migration today announced by Tony Burke are making a lot of news today. I wonder what you think of the changes. You might have some views about that. Or you might have some other things you want to raise too. That's fine as well. We've got that in this hour. Also, Dave's disc. Dave is paying tribute tonight to the Little River Band. So that's all ahead. But if you would like to call 1-300-800-222, we have to, of course, finish up a small matter, which, as you know, we call
1: the Mighty Challenge.
0: We've got four questions left here. Who's going to take this off? James from Frankston. Hi, James.
2: Hi, mate. Sorry about you got a deadline of me before. Sorry, I had people checking in and I had to actually do some work. I am at work.
0: That's right. I want the wheels of enterprise to be constantly turning, James. So, we're just a distraction from all of that, I'm sure.
2: Oh, you're a good distraction, but it always happens at the worst time, you see.
0: Anyway, are you full up tonight or that's it?
2: No, that's it now. That was the last two to come in, so that's it.
0: Okay.
2: Yes.
0: Well, they're very lucky to have personalised check-in, I would think.
2: Well, especially at 1 o'clock in the morning.
0: Correct. So, yes. Yes, exactly. That's right.
2: Just throw the keys at them and let's go, there's your room, that's it.
0: That's right. I'll leave the keys under the doormat. That's right.
2: Yeah, that's it, isn't it?
0: That's right. There's a carton of milk in the fridge and good luck. See you tomorrow.
2: See you tomorrow. Check out at 10.
0: Check out at 10. That's right.
2: Don't call me. Don't disturb me. Thanks very much.
0: Check out at 10 sharp. Thank you. Yes. Pounding on the door. Exactly. Righto. You could win from here, James. Come on. Question 22. Relying on my impeccable German pronunciation, newspapers and periodicals, Die Presse and Der Standard, are the newspapers a record of which country? It's not Germany.
2: It'll be Austria.
0: Correct.
2: Thank you.
0: I knew my pronunciation would lead you to the correct answer.
2: It was absolutely perfect. Perfect German-Austrian. What can I say?
0: German-Austrian. That's right. Question number 23. Newspapers and periodicals, or there's one question left in There's a Bear in There.
2: Keep on going, I think.
0: Newspapers and periodicals. I suppose it's easier these days, James, because you don't have to put a newspaper under the door in the morning, do you?
2: No, I haven't done that for years, actually. I used to do that.
0: That was always a thing, wasn't it?
2: The problem was they stopped doing it because the Flinders, down at Flinders in Victoria, the little village there, they couldn't get the newspapers before 7 a.m.
0: Oh.
2: So they stopped doing it, you see. And everyone was outraged that they didn't get their free newspaper in the morning when you stopped it.
0: Oh, yeah. Yeah, that's right. Well, you can only do what a host can do, James. I mean, the papers aren't there, they aren't there. But it's like the demise of that old thing, which I'm not sure ever really happened. But when I was told when you checked into, I don't know about motels so much, but hotels, that if you left your shoes outside the door, that they would get cleaned. And in the morning, you'd wake up to freshly shined shoes. I don't think that ever happened. James, you wouldn't be doing that, would you?
2: I wouldn't be doing that. There's a shoe shine kit you can give people, but then other than that, I've been in the industry for 20 years. I don't think I've ever done that before. No.
0: I don't think that ever happened. I just don't think
2: that's
0: that
2: a
0: ever.
2: Very, that's a very

0: North by Northwest thing, isn't it? From the movie there with Cary Grant.
1: That's right. Yeah, that's right. That's right. Yes, it's a bit like chucking your shirts out and expecting they'll be washed and ironed hanging on your door the next morning too. That doesn't really happen.
0: Well, I try and do that with my partner, but look, I'm not, I don't seem to, it doesn't seem to happen.
1: dropping your laundry around the house, James, is not a way forward in any relationship, I can tell you that.
0: No, he's not very appreciative when I do that.
1: No, so I can understand, mate. Question number 23, we're in newspapers and periodicals.
0: Yep.
1: Or you can, there's one left in There's a Bear in There.
0: I'll keep on with newspapers and periodicals.
1: Given that we're talking about them, what's the oldest continuously published newspaper in Australia?
0: Oh. In Australia, The Age.
1: No, it's not The Age.
0: Oh, it isn't The Age.
1: I know that.
0: It was The Argus.
1: They'd like to think it was, but it's not. No. Thanks, James.
0: You jinxed me. I didn't get through.
1: Always have the no vacancy sign on.
0: There we go. Thank you very much. You have a good night.
1: See you, James. Bye-bye. That's where are we? Tom from Perth. G'day, Tom.
2: Hey, Phil. You having a good night?
1: Yeah, not bad. Yeah, I think. Question 23, newspapers and periodicals. What's the oldest continuously published newspaper in Australia?
2: I don't know that. Well, I'm 26. I haven't really read many newspapers. But I'll guess The Australian.
1: Not The Australian.
2: No.
1: No, that's true, Tom. And we're 26. You've grown up your whole life and will live your whole life without newspapers. Wow.
2: Exactly, yeah.
1: I know.
2: Oh, well.
1: See you, mate. You've survived so far. Carry on. See you, mate. Bob from Greenacre. Sorry, Bob, you've been hanging in there and we haven't had a chance to get to you. Hi, Bob.
3: Hi, Phil. I had an interesting story. I was travelling from Canada to Alaska on one of those cruise ships that all the Aussies do.
1: Oh, yeah.
3: Pulled in at Whistler, and we had a barbecue dinner lined up for us. It was cooking away on a spit, and a couple of brown bears were at the top. We were just about to eat, and the brown bears came down after us. Golf carts and took off, and they were overtaking our golf carts for a little while.
1: Is that right? Didn't they just want to get into the barbecue?
3: Well, who knows? Yeah. Did you know they kill more people than the grizzly bear or the white bears? The brown bear is the most dangerous.
1: Is that right? The brown bear. Gee whiz. Be a bad way to go getting eaten by a bear, Bob.
3: I thought about getting eaten by a shark, and they're both not very good alternatives.
1: Oh, no, I think both of them. I mean, shark's pretty horrendous too. Yeah. In fact, I'm trying. If we're going down that path, I'm not sure there's a good option, Bob.
3: Yeah, I found a few people I thought looked yummy, but as I'll go.
1: Hey, tell me, what's the oldest continuously published newspaper in Australia?
3: Look, I'm only guessing. I'll say the Herald.
1: Which one?
3: The Sydney Morning Herald.
1: Correct. Yes, it is. It's the Sydney Morning Herald. It's the oldest continuously published newspaper in Australia.
3: The printer.
1: Mm-hmm. Question 24. We've got one left in newspapers and periodicals and one left in There's a Bear in There.
3: I'll try the bear.
1: The poet Robert Southey is best known for writing which fairy tale?
3: Oh. I should know this one, but I get to the end and I always fail. I get all the questions right except for the end.
1: The poet Robert Southey is best known for writing which fairy tale? We're in a category called There's a Bear in There.
3: I'm going to have to pass it on, I think.
1: No good, Bob?
3: No.
1: Sorry, Bob.

0: thank you anyway. Thanks for having a crack at it. Latif from West Brunswick. Hi, Latif.
1: Good morning, Phil. I rang up for the oldest newspaper.
0: Yeah.
1: I thought it was Mercury in Tasmania.
0: No, it's not. No.
1: Anyway.
0: Wouldn't be a bad guess, but it hasn't been going that long. The poet Robert Southey is best known for writing which fairy tale?
1: Just my guess is Paddington Bear.
0: Not Paddington Bear, no.
1: Sorry.
0: Thanks, Latif. See ya. Bye. Andrew in Adelaide, I got you. I'll come to you next. Mountain from Grosvale on the road. G'day, Mountain.
2: Hello, Phil.
0: Question 24. The poet Robert Southey is best known for writing which fairy tale?
2: I'll have a little wild guess and say Snow White and the Seven Dwarfs.
0: Not Snow White and the Seven Dwarfs, no. Sorry, no, that's not right. Andrew in Adelaide. Hello, Andrew.
3: Hello, mate. How are you?
0: Pretty good. Question 24. We're nearly home. There's a bear in there. The poet Robert Southey is best known for writing which fairy tale?
3: Three Little Bears.
0: Not Three Little Bears, no. Not Three Little Bears. What about Ray from Embleton in Perth? G'day, Ray.
4: Hi, how are you going?
0: Pretty good. What are we after here?
4: Some like a story of three bears.
0: What's the title of the fairy tale?
4: The Story of the Three Bears.
0: Not The Story of the Three Bears. No, James from Randwick. Hello, James.
5: Oh, hi there. The Goldilocks and the Three Bears.
0: Correct, yes. The poet Robert Southey is best known for writing Goldilocks and the Three Bears. Very good. All right, well, we got here. Question 25, last one. It's in newspapers and periodicals. What was Australia's highest-selling monthly magazine in
5: 2025?
0: Last year.
5: What
0: was Australia's highest selling monthly magazine?
5: I don't think the Women's Weekly is around anymore. Or New Idea or...
0: Monthly magazine.
5: Monthly. Oh, it'll be something or other monthly. Or New Idea. I'll say the Bulletin, but it's probably wrong.
0: No, don't think that's around with us either anymore. They've all disappeared, haven't they? Helen down Adelaide. Hello, Helen.
6: Hi, Phil. How are you going?
0: Pretty good. For question 25 to win, what was Australia's highest-selling monthly magazine in 2025?
6: I'll say the Australian Woman's Weekly.
0: No, it wasn't the Woman's Weekly. No, it was not. Judy in Cooperoo. G'day, Judy.
7: Yeah.
0: What was Australia's highest-selling monthly magazine last year?
7: The New Idea.
0: Not The New Idea, no. Not The New Idea, no. Neil on the road. G'day, Neil.
8: G'day, mate. How are you?
0: Pretty good. What was Australia's highest-selling monthly magazine last year?
8: Oh, goodness me. Women's Weekly?
0: No, I've had the Women's Weekly, so I'll give you another guess.
8: New Idea.
0: No, I've had The New Idea. I'll give you another guess.
8: Oh, goodness me. No, I got no idea.
0: No idea?
8: No idea.
0: All right, mate, see ya. Gordo from Borkham Hills. G'day, Gordo.
9: How you going, mate?
0: Not bad. What was Australia's highest-selling monthly magazine last year?
9: Well, yeah, I haven't got a clue either. You know, I haven't picked up a magazine for years, but was it Goldilocks?
0: Goldilocks and the Three Bears, yeah. What do you mean you haven't picked up a magazine, Gordo? Haven't you been to the dentist for 3 years?
9: Well, yeah, but they go back to the Titanic, the dentist magazine. I've got no ideas. Macworld, how about that?
0: No. Just when nerds were back in fashion, Gordo. Like, that's right.
9: I know, right?
0: See you, Gordo. Bye-bye. That is not correct. No, it's not Macworld. There are lines free. You can win this. 1-300-800-222. What's the answer to this? What was Australia's highest-selling monthly magazine in 2025? Ben from Warwick. G'day, Ben.
10: Hey, how you going? Would it be Better Homes and Gardens?
0: I believe it would be Better Homes and Gardens. Yes, Indeed. How about that? Well done, Ben. Good on you.
10: Thank you.
0: I'll put you on hold and we'll get some details from you. Nice work, everyone. And, gee, you know, it took us a little while to get there, but still. Ursula from Walgreens said, take five. No, it wasn't. Not Gardening Australia, no. Take that, says Jeff the Truckie. No, it wasn't. Not too many people had Better Homes and Gardens. Carol did. Better Homes and Gardens. I subscribe, she said. Brett from Thailand had the Women's Weekly. No. Jess in Dubbo had Better Homes and Gardens. Good stuff. All righty. Issues of the day coming up. Plenty of time to have a bit of a chat if you want. 1-300-800-222. What did you think of the migration changes today? Is migration a big issue for you anyway? Do you think? Some of the pollsters think it's not, actually. Granted, the government's being forced to chase One Nation's tail here. But is it a big issue for you anyway? And what do you think of the changes announced by Tony Burke today? We'll go through some of those. 1-300-800-222. Or you might have some issues yourself you would like to raise. We'll do that straight after Eurythmics.

0: Yeah, Eurythmics, and Who Is That Girl? All right, issues of the day. Well, there's a few things around, aren't there? Let me know what you think. 1-300-800-222 is the number. There are lines free if you want to grab one.
1: Issue of the day.
0: The new migration and visa rules are probably the top of the national news bulletins today. Sian from Erskineville. Hi, Sian.
2: Hi, Phil. How you going?
0: Pretty good. Yeah, not bad.
2: I wanted to call in about this issue. I watched the National Press Club today with Minister Burke, who I find a very clear and calm speaker.
0: Mm-hmm.
2: And I thought for the first time that I've seen in this debate, he spelled it right out. He gave the figures. He told us what's going on. There's obviously different issues in the regions, which I think we all know that, you know, he had a different word for backpackers, but I'll just say backpackers.
0: Mm.
2: You know, we need backpackers to do the fruit picking and work in pubs in regional communities. But I thought the most interesting thing for me is something that I haven't understood is the visa hopping. They keep calling it visa hopping.
0: Yeah.
2: And I haven't really understood that until today. And as I understand it, as I watched it, it essentially means you go from one visa to another visa to another visa and you get your family here and you have babies here and whatever. That seems to be a problem. That seems to be a systemic problem. And I think they're doing something about that. That was my understanding from the press club today.
0: Yeah. Yeah, I don't think anyone likes to see the system rorted. I mean, but, you know, at the same time, I suppose if people are here and are making a worthwhile contribution and working and paying tax, you know, who would not want that in another way?
2: Well, I agree. I had a hip replacement last year, Phil, and there was not one person in the hospital who was assisting me from the surgeon down that was born here.
0: No, exactly.
2: Yeah.
0: That was my experience recently when I had a day procedure in a hospital too, the same thing. I mean, if we didn't have people like the immigration, then the hospitals wouldn't operate.
2: They wouldn't function. And aged care as well. I've had grandparents in aged care and, you know, I wish Pauline Hanson would go and visit an aged care facility and see the wonderful people that work in those facilities because they're not born here. They're people that we need as migrants and who are amazing. Like I had the most beautiful woman coming to, you know, empty my bin every day and did it with a smile and was just delightful and you know, I'm all for immigration, but, like, I understand the need to control it.
0: Yeah, and also we don't want it rorted. I mean, that's true. Yeah.
2: We don't want it rorted. And I thought the most amazing statistic that Minister Burke gave today was the number of refugee applications coming from people from the UK, which I was thinking...
0: I know. But if you're in the UK, you might also experience their frustration when they think, why on earth are people who are in France, right, a country which is not harsh or cruel to people seeking asylum, why do people cross the English Channel and then when they're already in France, you know, and already in a place where they could receive protection? So I agree. There's a lot of frustration in this system and...
2: Yeah, no one likes the rorter. And I think Minister Burke made a really good point that we are a welcoming country.
0: We
2: welcome people who are genuine, but don't rort the system, please.
0: Nope, fair enough.
2: It ruins it for everyone.
0: Thanks, Jan. Good on you.
2: Thanks, Phil.
0: Bye. Yes, some good thoughts. I wonder what your thoughts are. Daphne from Canberra. Hi, Daphne. Hi, Daphne.
3: Phil?
0: G'day, Daphne.
3: I live within walking distance of Parliament House.
0: Yeah.
3: Not that that's a good
0: recommendation. You live within walking distance to Parliament House. Well, definitely you should be. Yeah, you could rent out your room to a visiting Polly, couldn't you?
3: Or I sometimes think I might just walk up there and knock on the door and ask, can you lend me a cup of sugar?
0: Actually, you've got zero chance of that happening, Daphne.
3: I do have an idea because my daughter's deceased, but she used to work at Parliament House.
0: Oh, okay.
3: So I've got a little bit of an idea about all that.
0: Mm-hmm.
3: But

0: what upsets me the most is that instead of actually doing anything or contributing, they all want to argue over anything they can find to argue over. Can't they just work out some system between themselves that makes sense?
1: Oh, you mean on migration?
0: Yes, or anything would be good. But
1: or anything else for that matter, yeah. I know. That's right. given that everybody is supposed to be in favour of migration, including One Nation, apparently, you'd think if they sat down and said, OK, what's a reasonable set of numbers? Let's go.
0: The one and only thing that I agree with is that people who have overstayed, yes, that they should be deported.
1: No, absolutely, absolutely. You cannot rort the system, no.
0: Well, you know, like, why don't they do something constructive about that?
1: Hmm.
0: And, well, that's the only thing that makes sense to me, because, I mean, my great-great-grandfather was, as a 14-year-old, transported to Hobart. He was a big criminal, stole a pair of shoes and a block of cheese.
1: Oh, what a thief, what a thief. My ancestor was into trousers, Daphne. Stole a pair of strides twice. You'd think you'd learn the first time, wouldn't you?
0: I have no idea, but it was the best thing I reckon that ever happened to my family, you know, coming to Australia. But, yeah, I just...
1: No, I agree with you, Daphne. I think, I mean, get rid of rorters, and those who overstay their visa should be kicked out, absolutely. Yeah.
0: And Australians who, we've all, you know, anyway... Thank you so much.
1: Thanks, Daphne. Good on you. Bye. See ya.
0: You keep me. I enjoy during the night.
1: Well, we're launching the nightlife party, but you know it's quite hard to find candidates, as you know, Daphne. But we're doing our best.
0: No. especially Canberrans.
1: See you, Daph.
0: Good luck.
1: Bye. 1-300-800-222 is the number. PK from WA. G'day, PK.
2: Phil. How the devil are you?
1: Oh, I'm pretty good, yeah.
2: I hate to say it, but I'm being honest here. Long-time listener.
1: Mm-hmm.
2: First-time caller.
1: Hey.
2: I know.
1: Good on you.
2: Yeah.
1: Good on you.
2: Yeah. Immigration. Did you happen to catch the show on the ABC? Was it Monday or Tuesday?
1: Oh, the National Forum. No, I didn't.
2: Yeah.
1: I didn't.
2: I suggest it's... I got to watch the first... probably 20 minutes, half hour of it, maybe a bit more. And
1: any good?
2: Yeah, well, everyone's in agreement that there's it's too much. We need to bring it back. The severity of bringing it back, One Nation have gone flat out. The Libs have sort of three quarters of the way there and Labor's getting there. And I'll be honest, I was on a flight today, so I didn't hear the...
1: The press club
2: the
1: speech.
2: Release. Yeah. I missed that today, so I am coming to the conversation a little bit ignorant, so I do apologise. But
1: no, it's all right. Not many.
2: The forum was really good to listen to, because everyone was on agreement that we need to find a common ground.
1: Yeah.
2: And what that common ground is,
1: Yeah, I mean, exactly, PK, because, I mean, immigration is good for the country, right? It is good for the country.
2: We have to have it. We must have it.
1: We do have to have it, yeah.
2: Yeah, and we need to be a little bit tighter on how we operate things.
1: Yep.
2: I don't think we need to go over the top. I don't think we need to go full Trump here or anything like that.
1: No.
2: I think we're a little bit better than that as a nation, and we are a multicultural nation, and I think... most people would agree with me. It doesn't matter where or their background or whatever, as long as they're bringing the right things to the country.
1: Correct.
2: Now, admittedly, though, that's cherry-picking the best of the best, and how do you get the best of the best? You know, we've been so blessed with our law enforcement officers, our nurses, and who comes

0: you're honoured to be in that place. You know what I'm saying? Where with the services a privilege, not a given. If you know what I mean.
1: That's right.
0: It's a funny world, but there is a fine balance. And look, let the politicians work out. We put these people in these places to make these decisions. This is our responsibility as voters, as citizens of this country.
1: I agree.
0: So,
1: I agree, PK.
0: Let's find a happy medium, and it's definitely there. And let's take away all the staying oning, the what do they call it when they want to change this visa to that visa, this visa to that visa.
1: Visa hopping, Yeah, I think that's right. I think crack down on that, and also and overstayers, of course. Thanks, PK. Good on you.
0: No, thank you. Thanks, Phil.
1: No
0: you
1: worry.
0: Have a fantastic evening.
1: You too, man. You too, man. Thank you. Bye-bye. And make sure you call again. Sally from Ingleburn. G'day, Sally.
2: Hi, Phil. I found it rather amusing when I was listening to the... It says her name, Claire, the lady who was talking earlier on your show.
1: Oh, yeah.
2: Yeah, Claire. I found it really amusing how... politicians who are the total poll opposites throughout the year will all of a sudden get together when something affects them,
1: yes.
2: Like their lack of staff.
1: I know, I agree.
2: When it affects them, the oddest, unlikely bunch will get together, become the best of friends.
1: That's right.
2: Just because something upsets them.
1: This was Dai Li, Fatima Payman, Senator Fatima Payman, and Pauline Hanson all getting together like and being very chummy and complaining they don't get enough staff. Yeah, that's right.
2: Yeah, exactly. It's amazing. And we wonder why we've got so many problems in this country. It's because politicians are just so self-consumed that, honest to God, they've got no time for nothing to solve except to sit there and bleat about the lack of staff they've got. And you've got this unlikely three bunch of all people who are all piping up about the same thing.
1: Yep. I agree, Sally. I said to Claire at the time, Claire Armstrong, I said, you know, when they get out and talk about some real issues, they might get some coverage.
2: Never.
1: All right.
2: Never. That'll pigs will fly and hell will freeze over. That'll never happen.
1: See ya. See ya, Sally. Carol says, maybe Pauline's never had an avocado on toast at a cafe. I'm sure she has. John from Mitcham says, I always was happy to employ backpackers because they were the hardest workers. We need staff for hospitals and teachers for schools. Well, there's a whole lot of, you know, there's a whole lot of migrant workforce that happen, and, you know, without them, this will not be there. And I think farmers in the regions were right to say there's going to be problems here. Phil, hello.
3: Good morning, Phil.
1: What's that?
3: I hope you have a good night tomorrow.
1: Thanks, Phil, yeah. I mean, whichever way it goes, I mean, the best team will win, if you know what I mean.
3: That performer said you did to Brisbane, that was sensational.
1: Yeah, it was, yeah.
3: Now, I want to talk to you about petrol.
1: Yeah.
3: I believe everybody in Australia right now is getting ripped off by the oil companies. And I'll tell you why. They talk about the Gulf War. Now, the Iranian War, whatever they call it. If you look up on the records, anybody can do it, but after I finish talking.
1: Yeah. Hey, Phil. Can you give me a call on Monday about this, Phil? Because we're going to have a talk about petrol on Monday, and I'd like to give you a good slab, and we'll do it then. But thank you. Let's do it on Monday.
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6: Something very special tonight for you, Phil, with Rich Angelic, three-part harmony vocals featuring the synthesis of Glenn Shorrock, B. Birtles and Graham Goble, blended with acoustic guitars and lush strings, along with an almost non-stop lead guitar, all stretched out to nearly 9 minutes. It's a long way there as a musical masterpiece. It was an outstanding way

0: for a band to introduce themselves. It's a Long Way There, blasted out of our radios, and it sent the Little River Band into our hearts decades ago now. It also seized the airwaves, not just here in Australia, but in the US, and it sent them stratospheric on the American music charts. The band was founded by musicians who, following success on the local Aussie charts, aimed at the US music market after they struck out in the UK.
1: Yeah, we did pretty well to begin with. We had track records. You know, I was known from the Twilights and Axiom, and Beeb was known from the Zoot, and Graham was known from Mississippi. And, you know, it was certainly easy for us to get a record contract again.
0: The Little River Band were pretty much the first from here in Australia that gained any real significant success in the 70s, but all members had already had a share of some local success on the music charts, as Glenn Shorrock there explained.
1: When I heard us sing together, Bertels, Goebel and myself, and the amount of material that we'd garnered together, because I was writing then, I brought a lot of songs to the table. I thought, oh, I think this is a goer, you know. And Wheatley said, well, you know, we're not going to waste our time in England anymore. We'll go to America. And so we all went, oh, America, why do they need another band, you know? But it worked. The Americans didn't know we were Australian at all. They just liked the music. And It's a Long Way There. We made the charts at about number 18.
0: The Little River Band's self-titled album came out in Australia in November 1975 and then reached the American charts the following year. The Little River Band began initially as Mississippi, and after their demise, B. Bertel and Graham Goebel laid the foundations for the LRB sound. But where did the band get the name from?
1: It's the road sign, you know, from Melbourne to Geelong, down the Geelong Highway, the Little River exit, 1 mile. And I said, ah, Little River, sounds like a song. Ah, sounds like a band, Little River Band. Oh, okay. Fine. No one jumped up and down about it, but it stuck because I was a bit embarrassed that, you know, why should an Australian band be called Mississippi?
2: Well, prior to leaving for England, we'd had various people tell us that they felt that the name wasn't very American, and that we had some criticism levelled at us because of that. So we decided to change our name mainly for that reason, and you know, to be known as foremost an Australian group.
0: That signpost, the road sign, on the road between Melbourne and Geelong, is where the band played its very first gig. The first self-titled LP released in the United States sold a healthy 200,000 copies on release. But by the end of the year, it had achieved gold status with over 500,000 albums sold, a feat no other Aussie band had managed to that date. It paved the way for artists like AC/DC, Air Supply, Men at Work and INXS to put the United States in their sights. Under the direction of manager and former Masters Apprentices bass player Glenn Wheatley, the group secured a punishing schedule of American gigs that went on to push the album sales over the million mark. As a sketchpad, the Little River Band sought to follow the sounds of the Eagles, that country rock formula, often sounding more like Crosby, Stills and Nash. Those textured harmonies that it was aimed at mass appeal, really, and it suited the emerging West Coast sound in the US at the time. Their timing was also pure synchronicity. With that West Coast sound, they built on the booming birth of also crystal clear reception emanating out of our brand new FM radios, a huge quality difference from our AM trannies. And mostly it was FM college radio stations flogging the full 8.5 minute version of the song, which could be heard as a cut-down version on commercial radio. The radio edit version may have chopped off more than half the song, but it was still good enough to give the Little River Band their first American hit, getting them into the top 30. It touched off a string of 13 top 40 hits on the US charts. That's right, 13 top 40 hits. Tracks like Happy Anniversary, Reminiscing, Lady, Lonesome Loser, Cool Change, The Night Owls.
1: Well, with albums like First Out of the Wire and Sleeper Catcher, yeah, they were our biggest sellers. Singles, Reminiscing, Lady,

0: We had, I think, something in the region of 10 or 8 or 10 top 20 hits anyway, and I think six of them were top 10. We never got to number one, but we got to number the top five a few times, and I think Reminiscing peaked at three.
1: As songwriter, lead singer Glenn Shorrock also provided the band with tracks like Emma, Help Is On Its Way, Shut Down Turn Off, while Graham Goble remains one of the most lauded Australian songwriters of all time, clearly demonstrated with a commendation for 3 million US airplays of the track Reminiscing alone. Here's a few memories.

disc on Nightlife tonight is from Little River Band, their debut song. The melody of It's a Long Way There was one of the best Graham Goebel ever wrote. Lyric-wise, It's a Long Way There tells the story of an individual's search for meaning and purpose, filled with introspection, longing, and there's a glimmer of hope as it unwinds. An anthem for those who feel lost and aimless, but with a positive outcome. It's a Long Way There played a pivotal role in establishing the Little River Band's international success and helped propel their career to absolutely stratospheric heights. LRB's signature blend of pop, rock and soft rock, incorporating harmonious melodies and soulful vocals, are all on show in this seamless fusion of sound. Little River Band, beginning with this iconic Aussie song, left an indelible mark on the soft rock genre across the globe with their harmonies, songwriting, and musicianship. The Little River Band managed to showcase Australia's musical prowess in the 1970s and onwards, and proved to us here we were producing world-class rock bands that made the world sit up and listen. Tonight on Nightlife, Little River Band, It's a Long Way There.

0: It's a long way there. Thanks, Dave, for that look at the Little River Band. Thank you. The song's very Supertrampish, and you should do something about them, says a listener. We have done Supertramp. Dave has done that. Anyway, Dave will be back next week. Ashwin's going to look after you after this because I've got to get out of here. Hi, Ashwin.
1: Hi, Phil. We'll look at some of the numbers behind migration, see if we can get to the facts with a lecturer, and home remedies that your parents hit you with, which, incidentally, migration increases the quirkiness of some of the home remedies our parents hit us with. I got hit with turmeric and milk and garlic, so not sure what you had.
0: Vegemite on mouth ulcers. Oh, very bad.
1: Sounds kind of torturous.
0: Then. Talk then.
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3: Good morning, Tim Wharton with ABC News. The Australian Chamber of Commerce and Industry says the federal government has done well to resist calls for extreme cuts to migration. The business group says migration remains important for addressing skills shortages and supporting economic growth. But opposition leader Angus Taylor says Labor's proposed migration levels remain too high for the coalition to offer bipartisan support. Mr. Taylor says he would reconsider the coalition's position if the government agreed to further reduce its migration target.
4: The numbers are still way beyond what our housing supply can meet. The housing and the infrastructure and the services we have in this country have not been able to cope with the numbers that we have seen. That needs to change, and we made that very clear when the government indicated to us they wanted to work with us.
3: Economists don't expect the US Federal Reserve to lower interest rates anytime soon, despite pressure from President Donald Trump. The president has reacted angrily to the Fed's decision to lift interest rates as the ongoing war with Iran continues to put pressure on oil prices, contributing to rising inflation. Mr. Trump says rates should be at just 1%, calling the board hostile and politically driven. But University of Michigan economics and public policy professor Justin Wolfers disagrees.
5: The president says a lot of dumb things. Saying that interest rates should be 1% is dumb. You'd only want interest rates to be 1% if the economy were struggling. This is the inane mutterings of someone who seems somewhat detached from economic reality, but fortunately who appointed people who are much closer to reality.
3: Almost a month on from Nepal's deadly flash flood, rescuers retain slim hopes that workers in hydropower tunnels may still be found alive. With the latest, here's South Asia correspondent Rachel Clayton.
6: There are now teams inside. Two particular sites have been able to get 800 metres inside tunnels in the upper Trishuli. One site, there's about six to seven hydropower sites, but at that one they've been able to sort of actually get inside some of these tunnels, get rid of that mud and that water and then stay inside. That was one of the major issues with getting inside any of these areas early on, was clearing all that debris from underground so that rescue teams could get in and get further into where they think survivors might be. When it comes to rebuilding, that is being focused right now on Nuwakot, that is a bit further downstream.
3: US President Donald Trump has threatened to cut trade with the European Union if it follows through with a proposal to make Canada its first ever associate member. The European Commission President Ursula von der Leyen says she wants to open the door to Canada becoming the EU's first associate member, while Canadian Prime Minister Mark Carney says Ottawa is seeking a unique alliance with the bloc, not membership. Mr. Trump says the plan is laughable.
7: The whole thing with Canada, Canada's been a terrible trade partner. And if they do that, if I think it's at all a hostile act, I will put very serious tariffs or stop trading with Europe on many things.
3: King Charles has urged senior leaders in the AI industry to make sure that the technology remains under control and in the service of people and the planet. The gathering in Scotland has been convened to discuss how AI can benefit society, and comes as debate swirls around whether rapid advances will soon put it beyond the ability of humans to rein it in. Speaking to executives, including NVIDIA chief executive Jensen Huang, the King says AI's pace and substance are intriguing and deeply concerning in equal measure.
8: There seems urgency in adequately considering the existential dangers of such technologies falling into the wrong hands and being used in potentially catastrophic ways.
3: The Saudi civil defence says that debris from an intercepted Houthi drone has killed one person and injured two others. Officials say one Yemeni was killed and a Saudi citizen and a Pakistani national were injured in Tarif province in the western part of the country. It comes amid an ongoing escalation between the Iran-backed Houthi rebels and Saudi-backed government forces in Yemen. A former Iranian professional athlete says opposition figure Reza Pahlavi has greater legitimacy before supporting US and Israeli military strikes against Iran. It comes after the coalition invited the former Crown Prince to visit Australia for talks. The former athlete, who represented Iran internationally, has asked to remain anonymous out of concern for his family and the country. Mr. Pahlavi lost credibility by supporting attacks on his own nation.
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1: Good morning. We are about to roll into our overnights quiz. So if you'd like to play, give me a call on 1300 800 222. The way it works is I ask you a question. We go through them as a group. We've got 25 questions, so you can have up to two questions per person. You just have to get the first one right to move on to question two. And then we draw the winner at the end. So the more points you have, the more chances you have to win. So everyone who scores correctly is in with a chance to win. We're about to kick off with that 1300 800 222. We have three lines free if you'd like to play. And then this is the plan for the rest of the program. Your parents, do you have trouble talking to them? Or are you a parent who has trouble talking to your adult child? I was upstairs having a nap before the program and then something popped up on my phone and it was something along the lines of, if your parent has trouble talking to you, they're not a bad parent. They just have trouble transitioning from being a parent to a friend. They're a good parent, they just have trouble transitioning to being a friend as you're an adult. That was a new way to look at it. So I thought, oh, that's an interesting idea to look at stilted conversation that you might be having. One thing though, if you did have good parents, is they always looked after you when you were sick. And sometimes the remedies would be quote unquote quickie. For me, that was garlic milk. Mum would give us, crush some garlic into milk and give it to us when we were sick. I don't know where she got that from. Traditional India maybe, or she just made it up to torment us. But we had a home remedy. So in the third hour, Tracy Strong will be joining us to talk about home remedies and getting your suggestions as well. So if there's anything you got hit with, garlic milk, Phil got hit with turmeric on the ulcers, Vegemite on the ulcers. So yeah, maybe you got hit with something unusual as well for a home remedy. So we'll talk about that in the third hour. In the second hour, we have a migration expert on to talk about the numbers, the reality of migration into this country. The politics is obviously heated. It'll be a vote decider at the next election. So let's all be armed with some numbers to get to the reality of immigration. Then we can make better decisions on what to support from our politicians. That's coming up in the second hour. Home remedies in the third hour. Angela will join in the final hour to talk about the quirky things going on in New Zealand. They've got their first underground railway, apparently. Do we have that? I don't think Brisbane is even there yet, but Auckland, they'll take you underground at least a couple of stops to explore the city. So, a lot of things going on in the program, but we do kick off with the quiz in just a moment. The lines are currently busy, but they will clear up during the hour. So just keep this number aside one more time, 1300 800 222. You're listening to ABC Radio Overnights. Thanks for the warm welcome, Scott. And Stu, oh, that's Carol. This is the B-52s with Rome.

0: That's Rome by the B-52s. G'day, Ashwin, says someone texting in. I don't suppose you have a nice calming song coming up to help me ease into sleep. I don't think the Rome song was that calming. It had a clap. You can't be a calming song with a clap in it. I think that's a general rule of physics. But other than that, a dreamy song. Maybe it'll take you into a lucid dream of some kind. Carol also writes, because I was asking, what did your parents do to you to heal you when you were sick? I got hit with the garlic milk. Carol says thistle milk on warts. Wow. I don't know, you could, I actually looked up how do you milk a thistle. So that's on my search history now. Apparently you don't milk them, you crush the seeds to extract the thistle milk. So that's interesting. The things we learn here on the, well, before the quiz even begins. That's two facts already, how to milk thistle and clapping. Also, if you're in Spring Hill, speaking of a good night's sleep, if you're in Spring Hill last night, did you hear alien-like noises, Spring Hill of Brisbane, at about 4 a.m? I'm not sure if there's a new cleaning truck or something, but it just felt very mysterious and alien-like in the morning. Anyway, that's not really relatable to 99% of you listening in. So let's keep going with the quiz. The way it works is you call in, you answer a question, you get a point, and then you go on the draw to win. We announce the winner at the end of the hour. A quick run of the weather. Before we begin, Brisbane, you will have 25 degrees today, partly cloudy. Sydney, 23 and sunny. Melbourne, mostly sunny, 23 degrees. Canberra, 22, morning frost and sunny. Hobart, 20, shower or two, becoming windy. Darwin, 34 and sunny. Adelaide, 22 and sunny. Perth, 26 with showers increasing. Lee joins us to kick off. Hi, Lee.
1: Hello.
0: Lee, did your parents give you anything strange when you got sick?
1: Nah.
0: Oh, that's good. You just the normal cures. Now, I have a question for you to kick off with, Lee, and that is Freddie Mercury's real name. What was it?
1: So who's real name?
0: Freddie Mercury.
1: Can't remember his real name.
0: Not sure. Did you listen to a lot of Queen music growing up?
1: Yeah, I like Queen.
0: Oh, what's your favourite Queen song?
1: Well, my favourite Queen song is The Show Must Go On.
0: Oh, yeah, that's quite a dramatic one as well. Not so much the happy ones. You just like how dramatic and big that song is?
1: Yes.
0: Not a bad song.
1: His real name is Favo Balsara.
0: That is correct, Farrokh Balsara. He was a Parsi from India originally with a sort of Persian-y Indian name. And maybe Freddie Mercury sounds a bit more fun. So, yeah, I was listening to Roger Taylor. Apparently he didn't have a very good singing voice to start with. Roger said he sounded like a distressed sheep or something, but then he became the greatest rock voice of all. So there's hope for all of us. Do you sing it all, Lee?
1: No, I can't sing that song.
0: But you said you used to play music the other day, right?
1: Yeah.
0: What instrument do you mainly focus on?
1: Keyboards and drums.
0: Oh, yeah. So more of a backing instrument. You don't have to sing up to stand up front and sing. Well, Lee, thanks for joining you. Now, there's one point. Sorry. Your second question is, in which 1989 movie has the following line? Oh, here's the line. Carpe diem. Seize the day, boys. Make your lives extraordinary.
1: That's a hard one.
0: Yeah. Carpe diem,
1: but I'm going to take one guess, though. Is it Home Alone?
0: Oh, it's not Home Alone. It's a good combination.
1: Although, it's one of my favourite movies.
0: Home Alone is?
1: Yeah.
0: Kevin's back, isn't he? He's got back into acting after a 30-year break.
1: Yeah.
0: He's back. All right, we'll see if the next person knows, Lee. Thanks for calling in tonight.
1: Yeah.
0: Okay, some more cures of yours. Ashwin, what's garlic milk like? It sounds okay. Have you tried garlic ice cream? It's a thing. What? That shouldn't be a good thing. That's from Gavin. You get used to garlic milk. It feels a bit savoury. It's not fun, though. Yeah, not something you'd look forward to. Mum would put

0: Rexona on everything. A green ointment. Pimple, Rexona. Wart, Rexona. Rash, Rexona. You think Rexona would increase the rash? Who knows? Our parents had some wild cures because most of them didn't go to medical school. Imagine if they had access to the internet as well, the things they would have come up with. All right. 1300-800-222 is the number to call. It's busy, though. The lines are busy, but they will clear up. But you can text me, 0437-774-774. In the meantime, Justin joins us from Frankston. Hi, Justin.
1: G'day, Ashwin. Long time no hear, mate.
0: It's been a few days. Your mum or dad would have come up with some interesting cures, right, for you when you got sick?
1: Oh, yes. I can give you one. Hot lemon drink with honey and sugar.
0: Oh, that sounds lovely. Is that for a sore throat?
1: No, it's for a blocked nose and a sore throat.
0: Okay. Did it work?
1: Yes, and I actually thought of another one. You have chamomile tea.
0: Oh, that's, yeah.
1: Chamomile tea, Dad, with hot water and mint leaves.
0: To get you to sleep when you're not sleeping.
1: Yep.
0: Yeah, that's true.
1: And I still do it to this day, and I was about 15 or 16 at the time when I first tried it.
0: Yeah, it's, I don't know if chamomile is the most delicious flavour, but you add a bit of honey. Honey rescues everything.
1: Oh, definitely. And there's also another one too. There's also white vinegar on bee stings.
0: Oh, okay. Is that just a distraction or does it actually help?
1: It's a distraction and it helps because it helps with the sting and it also helps with the swelling.
0: Yeah, and you smell like a salad as well, which is an added bonus.
1: Yes, I actually had to do that a couple of days ago, actually, when I got stung by a bee. Luckily, I didn't have to go to hospital because I'm allergic to bees.
0: Oh, yeah, good. I'm glad you were safe. Did you just have some white vinegar on you, though?
1: Yeah, I had... Like I carry around a you know those little hand sanitizer bottles.
0: Yeah,
1: I fill that up with white vinegar and take it with me everywhere I go.
0: Oh, lovely! Yeah, we've all got our little quirks. That's your one. It's like me carrying around chilies everywhere I go, a chili paste pickle. Zen has said, "Hey Ash, you should try a fish milkshake." Oh gosh, would you do that, Justin?
1: Yep, I would do it. As long as you take the guts out.
0: Yeah, oh, just leave the head. Leave the head and the spine.
1: No, take the head. Yeah, take the head out. Just give me the meat and mix it up. I actually had to do that because I had a really bad toothache and I had to emulsify my whole noodles and meat and everything like that. I couldn't chew, so I had to emulsify it with a Nutribullet. Tasted like a beef milkshake.
0: Yeah. You actually feel like a healthy bodybuilder in some ways.
1: Oh, definitely, because I'm now 65 kilos and I've gained 5 kilos.
0: Good. You're on the way. You got your health under control, Justin. Let me hit you with your question, and that is, which 1989 movie has the following line? Carpe diem. Seize the day, boys. Make your lives extraordinary.
1: Can I just say that's one saying that I've heard and I use it all the time is carpe diem. But I always thought it was carpe denim.
0: Yeah. Seize the jeans. Seize the jeans, boys.
1: Seize the jeans. Yeah.
0: Take them everywhere.
1: Yeah, that's what I thought. Would that be, now you said 1989.
0: Yeah.
1: I would only be three years old at the time. Mm.
0: You would have seen some reruns of this, though.
1: Would that be the Wild West?
0: Not the Wild West, Justin, unfortunately, but I'll chat to you another night.
1: Yeah, and just before I go, can I give a quick shout-out to April, because I know she's probably going to call. I just want to give her a shout-out, and hopefully she goes well in the quiz.
0: Shout-out to April. Thanks, Justin.
1: Thanks, man.
0: A lot of you have actually texted. This should almost have been an open-line conversation. We've had so many home cures from your parents. Tea bags on your eyes to fix eye bags. That's a good overnight one for me because by day three of this shift, I've usually got very blackened eyes. So maybe I'll try some tea bags on the eyes. Cabbage poultice? Well, that's an old world, almost colonial era cure, isn't it? The poultice, but cabbage flavoured. And someone says there is no such thing as garlic milk. It is garlic juice. Milk only comes from animals. Oh, no. What she would do is she would maybe fry the garlic and mix it in with cow's milk. So that would be milk with the essence of garlic. I don't know why. Someone says, there's a Ukrainian wife. Here it is.

0: Where's the guy? Okay, I'll come back to that one. Hi, it's Rita here from East Doncaster. I used to get turmeric milk and honey and turmeric paste for sore throats. Hot lemon water with sugar and honey and salt for sore throats. And you're correct about this movie question, which Justin couldn't quite do. Let's see if Cameron has got this. Hi, Cameron.
1: Yeah, good evening. Good morning. Good morning. Now, that's two in a row. Can I skip and take another one?
0: You can. So that's a past question. If anyone would like to come back to it, just tell me you'd like to go back to that question and you can go for your point there. So your question, Cameron, is which famous English ice dancing duo in 1984 at Sarajevo became the highest scoring Olympic competitors of all time?
1: Torvald and Dean.
0: Torvald and Dean is correct. Your second question.
1: But now, you're talking about home remedies.
0: Yes.
1: My parents, if you would cough, they'd give you a soup spoon full of watered down Worcestershire sauce, and it used to stop the coughing immediately. Just magic.
0: Just out of fear. You just stop out of fear.
1: I don't know the mechanics of it, but I know it worked 100%.
0: Interesting. I wonder if it was one of the ingredients, the vinegar or something, was just doing something to you.
1: Was something, but I tell you what, that cough, here, take this, and within 10 seconds, 15 seconds, you stop coughing. Oh, just marvellous.
0: That's not bad. Yep. We should. So you would do that with your kids if you had like a cough situation?
1: Yeah, absolutely. No, I wouldn't hesitate.
0: Okay. Well, I'd never heard of that one. That's a good quirky one, but you swear by it, Cameron, so I'll take your word on the cop. Now, something's beeping. It sounds like I'm being attacked by an alien. Are you on some strange phone tonight, Cameron?
1: No. You always say I have trouble with my phone, but maybe nobody else ever says so.
0: Maybe I'm the one beeping then. Who knows?
1: Well, I don't hear any beeping.
0: Okay. All right. Well, let me get you to question two then. Now, because they thought this was an antidote to drunkenness, the ancient Greeks and Romans used what purple gemstone to make their drinking goblets that were meant to keep a drink sober? So what gemstone was used?
1: Amethyst.
0: Now, you have some gemstone knowledge, don't you?
1: Well, I used to be a prospector.
0: That's what, because you told me about opals the other day, so this would have been right up your alley.
1: Oh, of course, yeah.
0: Okay, amethyst. And apparently amethystos is Greek for not drunk. And don't know if it works. I don't think it works, but that's right.
1: I haven't tried that one.
0: No. All right, Cameron, thanks for calling in tonight.
1: I've got two.
0: You've got 2 points tonight.
1: Thank you.
0: The past question, many of you are getting that correct. Some of you have given me inappropriate cures that I can't quite read out. So let's see what else has gone. Okay. All right. Oh. For every lurgy, flat lemonade and an empty bucket with a cap full of Dettol beside the bed. Oh, gosh. Dettol. Hopefully they kept that external on the body. Interesting. Okay. Sam has called us from Costa Mesa in California. Hello, Sam.
2: Good morning.
0: Morning, Sam. Did you get hit with any traditional American cures from your parents when you were sick?
2: I don't think so. The only thing I remember is my dad was kind of a stern guy, and when I got my tonsils out, I was like 4, and I vividly remember my dad making me a banana milkshake, and I was like, this is like the best moment in history. Yeah. It was like tasted so good. My dad was being nice. Like, it was pretty awesome. That's it, though. That's all I got.
0: You got a treat. That was his way of treating you for being a good boy.
2: 100%. Yeah.
0: Do you still drink banana milkshakes to remember that moment?
2: I still love a banana milkshake for sure.
0: Bit of cinnamon? Any other ingredients?
2: Nah, just banana and ice cream.
0: Oh, you're a purist.
2: Blend it up.
0: Purist. All right.
2: I guess so. Or either that or very boring.
0: No, you're what they call it, refined. You've got a refined palate. Just the banana will do. No need for cinnamon to save that. Okay, now your question.
2: Yeah, they say bananas don't taste. Yeah. They don't taste like they used to.
0: From
2: what I understand.
0: Well, there's
2: more. They changed the. Go ahead. Sorry.
0: I was just saying, there's more choices. You get ladies' fingers. You get Cavendish. There's different options. Maybe we need to switch the banana we're using to find a more flavorful one.
2: it's the Cavendish is involved in it somehow. I can't remember if that's the new variety that has replaced the old one, or if that's the one that maybe we just don't get those in the U.S. because there was like a blight in Central America that killed off all the ones that we used to get. And I don't remember if they were replaced with Cavendish, or I think Cavendish is the replacement. But anyway, sorry to bore you with that.
0: No, I like little quirky facts. And if the banana is losing its edge, it has to be careful because, you know, the plum will take over or the peach will take over. So the banana needs to lift its game for sure. But I will put a question.
2: Oh, man, don't even mention peach milkshakes. Those are the best.
0: Oh, my God. My favorite fruit, probably a good yellow peach. But I actually have a fruit question for you to kick off with, Sam. What leaves does a silkworm prefer to eat? Which tree's leaves?
2: Is it acacia?
0: It's not acacia, unfortunately.
2: Okay.
0: But, Sam, thanks for the banana facts tonight.
2: You're welcome. Have a good weekend.
0: And you too as well. For bad deli belly, my Indian doctor friends gave me chopped garlic and ginger mixed with curd yogurt. It helped. Oh, that sounds quite soothing for the stomach. Wayne says, the other thing my Ukrainian wife taught me was that as soon as you get a sore throat, you gargle with warm, salty water. That seems to work. Yeah, a lot of us got hit with the warm, salty water. Trev joins us from Surfers Paradise. Hi, Trev.
3: Hello, Ashlyn.
0: Trev, you would have refused any wild cures growing up, right? I can imagine your independent streak wouldn't have suffered a Vegemite on the ulcer.
3: Vegemite on the ulcer. Oh, the name of my next book.
0: Vegemite on the ulcer. Now, it sounds like a good children's story.
3: I suppose. You don't put Vegemite on ulcers, nor do you put salt. I had mouth ulcers as a kid. I don't know why, and I don't have them now, but Mum used to say, rinse out with salt water, and it stung like buggery. Am I allowed to say buggery on the ABC?
0: It's done now. It's done now, but it did sting a lot. Yeah, it's interesting the thing our parents hit us with. Are you a dad as well, Trev?
3: Am I a dad? Yes, Never I've us. Got four adult offspring.
0: Now, did you give them the conventional treatments, or did you try anything a bit quirky?
3: You'd have to ask them. I think when it comes to stuff like that, look, I'll tell you a story about bananas. When I was about 10, we used to go to holidays at Greenmount, and they served banana fritters and snow cones at the kiosk there. And I love banana fritters. And then when we went back from holidays, Mum cooked me a banana fritter, and I loved her even more.
0: It's the ultimate combination, isn't it? The sweetness of the banana and the deep frying as well. That's comfort food.
3: It's a bit cooked, and put a bit of icing sugar on, yum. And if you got a scoop of ice cream, look, if Robinson Crusoe had that, he would have stayed on the island.
0: Yeah, actually, Robinson, apart from being tied down by all those people, it sounded like a good life he was having all out there.
3: Well, I expect so. But Thursdays were good. Friday was a problem.
0: Very much. Very much. Okay. Now, we're on question number four or so, Trev, for you. What leaves does a silkworm prefer to eat? It's not acacia.
3: I don't know what they prefer to eat, but they do eat mulberry leaves.
0: Well, yes,
3: and
0: that's
3: also,
0: true.
3: If you feed them the leaves of violet flowers, the silk turns out mauve.
0: Oh, wow. And now that you can dye them from the inside.
3: True.
0: Yeah.
3: Well, it comes, you don't have to dye it. Like it's, but yeah, it's just something that I learned, probably about the same time as I learned how good banana fritters were.
0: Interesting.
3: As a kid, I had silkworms in the shoebox.
0: Yeah. And you were just dyeing them with lavender, did you say?
3: Oh, somebody in my class said give them violet leaves. And, it worked.
0: Oh. It was the original tie-dyeing, wasn't it? Before tie-dyeing T-shirts, you just had to feed your silkworm.
3: Don't talk to me about tie-dyeing. I used to tie-dye my T-shirts in the laundry tub, and I felt fantastic. If I look now, they look very gay.
0: Well, you've gone through phases in your life, and now you're in your retired Surfers Paradise phase. And so, yeah, they looked pretty happy before. Not so much now. Trev, I've had a comment come in about bananas, and that's saying the Cavendish is not the original mass market banana. It replaced an older variety called the Gros Michel in the 1950s and 60s after a fungal infection wiped out global crops. So there's been a banana takeover.
3: Look, bananas, and they're called Palantir, I think. There was a disease in Africa, and if it would have taken hold, would have just destroyed. It's a food source for tens of thousands of people, and not the bananas we eat. These are big suckers that you've got to cook. You know, they're as big as your arm, but bananas are, as a crop, well, they're a berry, and
0: they are a berry posing as something else. Now, I've got a second question for you, Trev, and that is, who wrote the bestseller, A Tale of Two Cities?
3: A Tale of Two Cities.
0: Tale for...
3: Oh, sorry, I thought you said The Sale of Two Titties.
0: Now, come on, Trev, keep it clean.
3: It's Dickens.
0: Charles Dickens for a second point. Trev, that's 2 points for you. I'll let you go on with your night tonight.
3: Thank you. It's good, and good night to you and everyone else. It's a pleasure to be here.
0: Good night. Thank you, Trev. Evening, Ashwin. My Italian mother's remedy was fig milk, fig sap on warts. Worked a treat. And talking about salad, now that I'm an adult, I spray vinegar and clove oil on shower tiles to remove mold. Yep, it smells like salad dressing all right. Yeah, everyone's got different wart treatments. I guess in my day, it was just ice, dry ice, wasn't it? Traditional. I'm so conservative when it comes to warts. A lot of you were just pouring different kinds of juice on your warts growing up. What a wild life you all lived. Abby joins us for the first time, calling in from Mandurah. Hi, Abby.
4: Hello, how are you?
0: Good. Now, as a first-time caller, can you tell me, did your parents put anything weird into you when you got sick growing up?
4: Yeah, when you had a toothache, we actually used cloves, and you put... Mum used to put a clove in your mouth, and then you'd bite down on it, and then it would soften up, and then it would numb your gum.
0: Oh, that's so, quite a powerful flavour, just one clove. And were you okay with that?
4: One clove. Yeah, that's right. I still use it. Still use it to this day. When you get a bit of a toothache, you just get those dry cloves, put in your mouth right where it hurts, and just clench down on it, and it numbs it up. So there you go.
0: It's a pretty beneficial spice as well, so you're probably getting some other health benefits without even noticing.
4: 100%.
0: Yeah. Should do all my spices that way, just bite straight into them. Cardamom. You know when you have a biryani or some Indian food, sometimes you bite into the cardamom, the green cardamom. Are you okay with that moment, or is that a stressful time for you?
4: It's quite stressful. It's like coriander, mate. You just don't do it.
0: Not for you, but cloves is fine.
4: Okay. Yeah, cloves are fine, yeah.
0: Okay, let's see then if we've got a question for you. Not a spice question, and that is, according to the old proverb, to which European capital city do all roads lead?
4: Rome.
0: Rome is good. Not too hard on that one. Your second question, coven, C-O-V-E-N, is the collective name for a group of what?
4: Nuns?
0: Oh, a coven of nuns. I've never heard that.
4: I don't know them.
0: That's
4: I have no idea.
0: Not a coin.
4: Can we go back
0: term
4: to the Freddie Mercury one? I know the Freddie Mercury one.
0: Now, that's been answered. Justin did that one. The past question we still have is, which 1989 movie has the following line? Carpe diem. Seize the day, boys. Make your lives extraordinary.
4: Wasn't that Robin Williams was in there? Dead Poets Society?
0: Yeah, that's your past question.
4: It was,
0: answered for
4: yes.
0: 1 point. All right, thanks for calling in tonight, Abby.
4: Okay, bud. See you later. Have a good night.
0: Bye. Many of you are right. Susan and Chipper, coven, and Harry, you're correct on what a coven is. Do you know? Listening in. Paul has called us from Esperance. Hi, Paul.
5: Hey, Ash.

0: even answered my question.
1: Oh, no, she went... I mean, everyone's got access to the past question, so, yeah.
0: Yeah, but she'd answered one wrong.
1: I know.
0: She'd answered one wrong, I'm not allowed to have another go at the third question.
1: I'll clarify this, because this is worth saying, Paul. You can't go to the next question when you get one wrong, but the past question...
0: I'll just make my point,
1: and then you come back to me in a second, Paul. I'll make my point, and you tell me what you think. I think everyone who calls in should be able to go back to the past question. Some people tell me straight away, let's go to the past question. Some people take it, and that caller was her first time calling in, so I just was like, okay.
0: Yeah.
1: But you reckon...
0: Well, I learned the lessons hard way the first time I called in, but...
1: Yeah. Fair point.
0: I'm just sitting here, I'm here in the middle of nowhere, and you're hoping that you stay on long enough to doesn't drop out before you get there, and someone starts asking for clues, and you give a clue, and...
1: Oh, no, I don't do clues anymore. I'm clue-free.
0: That sort of thing, it's... And then you get a question, like, I might get a question about a movie. No, I don't watch movies.
1: I know, you had a...
0: It's a bit unfair for someone to sit... out here for ages,
1: yeah,
0: and someone else to get a free pass right in front of you, I sort of whinge it a bit. I don't really want.
1: That's
0: to,
1: okay, Paul.
0: If you get one wrong, I reckon that's it. No, going back to passes. No.
1: Okay. I just don't want to talk about the rules too much, but Paul makes a fair point, and we need to be clear. Stuart, you're listening as well. Past questions, can you go back straight away, or do you need to answer, you know, because some people just don't jump into it straight away. Paul, you make a good point, and I'm sorry you waited so long for that call, for that answer that you had, which our previous caller did, but do call back another night. It is 21 minutes till the news. Ross has called us from Victoria, from Bond Beach in Victoria. Hi, Ross.
2: Good morning.
1: Ross, we are on to our next question. Oh, no, we're still on to this question. Coven. Coven,
2: yeah,
1: is a collective name for a group of what? It's not nuns.
2: That's probably pretty close to the opposite, I would have thought.
1: Yeah.
2: I did do my best at high school.
1: Yeah, right.
2: So... Witches.
1: Witches is correct as well, very much so. Coven of Witches. It's a great name, Coven. We don't really use it on anyone else.
2: Yeah.
1: What do you do for work, Ross, if you can say?
2: I've got a mowing franchise.
1: Oh. There's no collective noun for a group of mowers, is there?
2: Oh, it could be deadbeats or...
1: Everyone's got something. Cutters. Yeah, sorry, grass cut. Yeah, a cutter of mowers.
2: There we go.
1: I like it. Okay, now you're lucky because you get the smell of freshly cut grass every day. It's like having your own perfumery around.
2: Yeah, springtime is very good for that.
1: Yeah, yeah, lovely. All right, so you've got 1 point for witches. Your second question, which famous movie character said, "Close your mouth, please, Michael. We are not a codfish."
2: Oh, damn. Close your mouth, Michael. Michael. I'm internet-less, so I'm no help, I'm afraid. Michael. No, I'd be a stab in the dark without any relevance whatsoever, I'm afraid.
1: That's okay. You've got 1 point for witches, so we'll see if the next person knows.
2: Okay.
1: Thank you, Ross.
2: Thank you.
1: I am presently in hospital, says someone texting. My son swears by it. A mixture of raw garlic, raw turmeric, lemon juice, coconut water, and a spoon of honey blended and strained. He's brought it into hospital while I have been in the ICU, being fed by the strongest of antibiotics. The doctors will not have advised of using the mixture, but all have agreed to the drink. It's full of natural health-giving properties and aids antibiotics. It doesn't taste very nice, but I agree it is one of the best antibiotics. That's from Marie. I can imagine the doctors, if they didn't think it was doing any harm, they would let you have a go with turmeric. I don't think it's a particularly nice drink, turmeric milk, but it seems to work. Johnny Chicken Tooth. Collective noun for mowers is a mulch of mowers. Like it, Johnny. That's the alliteration we were looking for. Helen joins us from Healesville. Hi, Helen.

0: Morning, Ashwin. How are you?
1: I'm having a good night tonight. We're going through some cures and some questions. Let's see where we're at with you. Oh, this is the famous movie character question, Helen. This famous movie character said, "Close your mouth, please, Michael. We are not a codfish."
0: Sorry, I can't think of anything.
1: That's okay. Before you go, did you have any quirky cures from your parents?
0: No, but I used to like it when my mother rubbed Vicks on our chest.
1: Oh, that was fun. Yeah, that's a good tender moment, isn't it, between parent and child?
0: Yeah, it's lovely.
1: Lovely. Helen, thanks for calling tonight.
0: Thank you, Ash.
1: I like the Vicks cure as well because it wasn't too strong, you know, just a little bit of a minty, but good enough. Bonding moments. They're few and far between because there reaches an age, you know, when you stop letting your parents put Vicks on your chest, you know, 45, 46. That's enough. It's enough, Mum. I can do it myself. Julia has called us from Wollongong. Hi, Julia. Julia, can you hear me? No, I've just put you on hold, Julia, just in case there's something wrong with your phone or you've fallen asleep. Helen joins us from Broome. Hi, Helen.
2: Hi, Ash. Poor Ash. Don't let them bully you, Ash.
1: No. I mean, Paul, I just feel for him. He was on the line for a long time, and I did change my behaviour slightly because people sometimes say the past question, they tell me straight away, but really you have access to the past question at any time during our call, so I think I'll make that clearer next time, that's all.
2: Yeah, but it's not sheep stations.
1: No, it's not. That's it. That's too. There's that aspect of it as well. Yeah. Well, good. You've got a good, healthy attitude. Let's see. Now, do you want to pass on this question, Helen, or have
2: I
1: a go?
2: I think it's Nemo, is it?
1: I'll just repeat the question. Which famous movie character said, "Close your mouth, please, Michael, we are not a codfish"?
2: Is it Nemo?
1: No, unfortunately, it's not Nemo.
2: All right.
1: Helen, but okay. It fits the movie, though, doesn't it?
2: I'll leave the barely controlled chaos.
1: Yeah, we'll see. We'll see if someone can call in with some more chaos. Thank you. Thanks for calling in. Okay. All right. I mean, that line does fit Nemo. It also fits Jaws, if Jaws could talk. How much quirkier would Jaws be if the shark could talk, you know, say things to its kids about why it's so angry all the time for three movies? Wouldn't let up. Let's actually go back to Julia next. But in the meantime, Tara joins us. Hi, Tara.
3: Good morning, Ashwin. How are you?
1: It's been a good night tonight. We've had some feisty calls. We've had some cures. And now we are in the middle of this question, and that is which famous movie... Oh, no, you can pass on this. Which famous...
3: I would definitely pass, yes.
1: Okay. So that's a pass question. If anyone would like to answer, the question is which character in a movie said, "Close your mouth, please, Michael. We are not a codfish. It is not Nemo." Many of you have that correct in the text message line. Trish and Maz, you are right. Okay, Tara, your question then. What is someone who shoes horses called?
3: Farrier
1: is correct. Carol says, "I'm trying to ring. You blocked my number. Why?" No, Carol, we did not. There's eight lines that they give us and they're all filled up. And I apologise for that. It's just a bit hectic, but they might clear up. Or if not, text 0437 774-774. Your second question, Tara.
3: Yeah?
1: A large portion of what 2001 Yann Martel novel features the main character stranded on a lifeboat after a shipwreck with a Bengal tiger named Richard Parker?
3: Oh, I know what you're talking about.
1: Yeah, Richard Parker the tiger.
3: Oh, what was it called? What's it called? Life of Pi?
1: Life of Pi is good. Great name for a tiger, isn't it, Richard Parker? For an Indian animal. I reckon that's 2 points for you, isn't it, Farrier and Richard Parker?
3: It is. Yeah, thanks, Ashwin.
1: Thank you for calling, Tara. Harry, you are correct. Life of Pi. Oh. Old remedy, rubbing Vicks on the soles of your feet and putting on a pair of socks to stop coughing, especially that annoying cough at night for both children and adults. Works every time, says Maggie from WA. There's a whole host of home remedies. You know what? That segment is coming up in the third hour. Tracy Strong is joining us. So we've got so much material of things you've all tried on.

0: kids or had inflicted on you. Juliet has called in from Wollongong. Oh, hang on. This is the first time I've heard from a farrier. They say, I used to be a farrier. I worked in a butcher shop. I had to shoe the flies. Okay. Julia has called in from Wollongong. Hi, Julia.
1: Hi, Asher. Sorry about before. Can you hear me now?
0: Did you fall asleep? Or tell us the backstory.
1: Oh, no. I just had you on mute.
0: Oh, that's okay.
1: And then I didn't click the right button.
0: No, that's okay.
1: I also had you on speakerphone and realised I was echoing. So I reckon that should be a roll of truckies.
0: Oh, I like that. That rolls off the tongue as well, a roll of truckies.
1: Yeah, and they're all just moving forward and
0: yeah. They're
1: all appreciating what they're doing.
0: A mulch of gardeners.
1: Through the night.
0: Love it. What do you do for work, or did you do for work?
1: Well, I'm currently unemployed, so...
0: Can you tell us in any industry you've been involved in the past? I'm just seeing if we can come up with more names.
1: Oh, as a scientist. So.
0: Scientist? So what, any kind of science?
1: Yeah, I don't want to go
0: okay,
1: into
0: now, it. What about a Bunsen burner of scientists? No, that doesn't work. It's not catchy enough, is it?
1: No, it's more like investigate. Like, let's focus down on little things with scientists.
0: Yeah, okay. All right, let's move on to your question.
1: Yeah.
0: What is... I'm making sure I'm not on any other questions. Yes, okay. Here's yours. What is a single strand of spaghetti called?
1: Well, I'll call it a strand of spaghetti.
0: Can you come up with a name? We've been working on names tonight. What would you call a single strand of spaghetti?
1: A stack.
0: Spag. I like it. Like a spag bowl.
1: Like a single spaghetti.
0: Yeah. Actually, I think your logic is fine, but it's just not quite right. But we'll see if next person gets it, Julia.
1: All right. Thanks. Bye.
0: Interesting. Oh, Harry in the Bay, you're correct. You've worked with spaghetti before. Ray has called in from the Valley. Hi, Ray.
2: Oh, g'day, Ash. How you doing?
0: Good to finally say hello. Oh, yeah, it is our first time because we've had a couple of Rays. You're the latest Ray. What valley are you from? The Fortitude Valley?
2: No, up Port Bunker way.
0: Well, that sounds much more peaceful.
2: Yes, it is nice up there, yeah. Hello to you and everyone, all the lovely Nightlife family. Good to finally say hello.
0: Yeah, is this your first time calling in to me or are you a regular quiz contestant?
2: I'm a regular listener, but first-time caller.
0: Oh, thanks for calling in. Sometimes people are scared of calling in, but it makes them more fun as well to have new personalities join.
2: Yeah, that's right. Yeah, they're all lovely. Yeah, I was a bit nervous, actually. But
0: that's okay. I like to think of radio as just me and you talking and no one's listening. It just makes it more fun.
2: Yeah, cool. I have a natural cure that I would like to share
0: to help
2: a lot of people.
0: Yeah.
2: Okay, so if anyone's got arthritis or told they've got arthritis or got any pains in their joints, all they have to do is give up potatoes for a month and see if that helps.
0: Is that what you tried?
2: That happened to me, yeah.
0: Oh, well.
2: You know, I had bad pains in my joints for years and I finally looked it up and it's potatoes is a deadly nightshade family. But people take me serious.
0: Mm.
2: If you suffer from bad pain, just try it. It's a food allergy.
0: I know. When it comes to arthritis, I have no experience. I'm sure doctors would have their own cures. But I have skin dryness, and my doctor said to give up nightshades as well. So she said to give up eggplants and things. So that for skin conditions, certainly there was a nightshade and immune system response. I didn't know if there was anything for arthritis, but it's worked for you.
2: Arthritis, yeah. Especially potatoes and tomatoes.
0: Yeah.
2: And like you say, them other ones as well.
0: Yeah, eggplant. All right, well, let's see if we can get you on the board, Ray. What is a single strand of spaghetti called?
2: Yeah, that's different. I suppose it's called a noodle, isn't it?
0: That's not a noodle, and it's not a spag. It's a weird one.
2: Yeah. Oh, wow, okay.
0: Right. Thanks for joining for the first time, so I'll catch you next time.
2: Yeah, okay, well, thanks very much, and cheers, everyone. Good on you.
0: Bye, Ray. A group of trackies is a convoy. Yes, that is true, says Tara. That's the official language. But a roll of trackies, that sounds pretty fun as well. It's a convoy. Yeah, a couple of you have thrown convoy at me. Bob said, I want to read your poem, but it will give away the answer that we're just focused on. Okay, we have seven callers and 8 minutes to the news. So I'll go slightly quickly. Apologies for that, because I'm trying to get you all on the board for the quiz. Mark joins us from Melbourne, I think. Mark, hello.
3: Hi, how are you? I'm from Nunawading.
0: From where? Nunawading, is that close to Melbourne, is it?
3: Yeah, it's actually not far from Blackburn and Mitcham.
0: Oh, nice. Small town life for you?
3: Yeah, no, it's actually good. It's pretty quiet. There's no crime or anything in our area, so it's good.
0: Peaceful. Now, Mark, would you like to pass on this question? What is a single strand of spaghetti called, or have a go?
3: Actually, I know the answer because I cook it all the time. Spaghetto.
0: Spaghetto is correct. It's a cute word. Okay. Now, your second question. How many noses does a slug have?
3: I was going to ask you, did anybody answer the close your mouth, Michael, you're not a codfish, or has that been gone already?
0: That is actually still there. Yeah, which famous movie character said, close your mouth, Michael, you are not a codfish?
3: I know that one. It's Mary Poppins.
0: Mary Poppins is correct for 1 point. So that's 2 points for you, Mark. Thank you.
3: Thank you. Bye-bye.
0: Spaghetto. We don't do that with anyone else. It's, I guess, potato. It's not the same, is it? Riso? A single grain of rice? Is that a riso? I don't know. Someone who would know is Peter from Sydney. Hello.
4: I do know.
0: What's a single grain of rice called?
4: Oh, I don't know what a single grain of rice is, but I know that not only Palo Greco, but Palo Italiano. Oh. So anything ending in I is masculine singular, and anything ending in O is masculine plural.
0: So Mario is a male name, and
4: Fiona Maria is a good girl's name.
0: Right, yes.
4: And if you had more than one Maria, you'd have some Maria. I don't know if that works.
0: Oh, Maria, with an E on the end.
4: Yeah.
0: That's interesting. That's the same as Hindi, the masculine singular becomes A to E, goes from A to E. So there's some distant connections between the peoples.
4: Yeah, well, I think there is. It's not, and you know, I wonder where noodles originally came from.
0: Yeah, China. I wonder if Marco Polo brought them home.
4: Yeah, but did they come via India to Italy? Oh. Quite possibly.
0: Maybe, on a boat.
4: I think we just mentioned this before. There's historically thousands of years of trade along that line, that route between China and Europe.
0: Yeah, and more so than even the Silk Road, there was the oceanic road between India and Rome. So many goods were transported.
4: I think somebody once said the fact that... Well, it doesn't matter. Well, I'm wasting time now.
0: Now, let's go, Peter. Now, your question is, how many noses does a slug have?
4: A slug, if I remember correctly, has 4 tentacles and 4 noses.
0: Great job. That is... 4 is correct.
4: I can't remember. I think they're both... I only remember that because I think it's both 4.
0: Yes. Your second question... What is the square...
4: Eye stalks, they're not tentacles, but go on.
0: Yes, no, yeah, sort of. Eye-ish, in the eye zone. What is the square root, Peter, of 64?
4: 8.
0: 8 is good. Not too hard for you. thanks for calling tonight.
4: See you later. Bye-bye.
0: Okay. All right, Vando has called us from on the road. Hi, Vando.
5: Oh, morning, Ash. Actually, I'm unloading. Shout-outs to Paul. Do you want me to sing to you? I'll sing to you just real quick.
0: Yeah.
5: It's so hard. Finding inspiration, I knew you'd find me or listen to me singing like a boss because that's what I do so well. And that's all I've got.
0: You need that because you're unloading now. You've got to get those muscles pumping.
5: Oh, that's right, Ash, I tell you.
0: I feel pumped after that song.
5: Did anyone get the Stanley Kubrick movie yet? What was it, Full Metal Jacket?
0: No, we haven't had that.
5: No, didn't you have that, the Carpe Diem?
0: Oh, now that has been answered.
5: Oh, okay. Well, and obviously it wasn't Full Metal Jacket, so all right, give me the square root of 64 or the square root of 9 or the cube root of 81. Come on, let's go.
0: No maths. Here's your question. Alexander the Great's corpse was mellified. This is MELLIFIED, mellified. Mellification refers to the practice of embalming a corpse with which substance?
5: He was Greek, wasn't he?
0: Yeah.
5: Right, so there'd have to be something obscure, and I'm guessing it's not formaldehyde. Oh, ouzo.
0: Ouzo.
5: Oh, I really
0: might as well said Vegemite.
5: Look, I've just learned Mellifont, and I've also learned that Slug's got four noses.
0: Yeah, that's seems excessive, doesn't it?
5: I tell you what, I'm going to point at the next one. What have you got four noses for, mate? Yeah. It's a waste, isn't it?
0: We've got to get them onto police work.
5: Oh, yeah, that'd be handy. No, now, wouldn't it? Yeah, they could hang out at the airport and give you the...
0: Yeah, they should be the new sniffer dogs. Hey, Vando, it's not Ouzo and it's not Vegemite either, so I'll chat to you another night.
5: Fantastic, Ash. Thank you. Toodle-pip.
0: Thank you. Marco Polo also introduced swimming pools to Italy, says Bombslip. What didn't Marco do? Hayley has called in from Roselle. Hi, Hayley.
6: Hi, how are you?
0: Good, Hayley. Sorry to be a little fast, just the it's news okay, is go. Bearing down. A young boy takes a train to the North Pole on Christmas Eve in which classic 1985 children's book by Chris Van Allsburg?
6: I was hoping I'd get the Alexander the Great one.
0: Oh, sorry. That is my fault. That is my fault. Answered? No, because I should have asked it twice. Alexander the Great's corpse was mellified. What was it mellified?
6: Honey is correct. Yeah, okay, give me the next one.
0: Now it's the next one. A young boy takes a train to the North Pole. Do you know it?
6: No, keep going.
0: Oh, no, that's the question we have to answer. On Christmas Eve in a book from 1985 by Chris Van Allsburg. Do you know what book it was?
6: Don't know it. Thanks, Ashman.
0: That's okay, Hallie. I'll chat to you another night.
6: Okay, bye.
0: Bye. That is 1 point. Harry, you are correct. John loved the answer of Ouzo. Honey is right. It's more like a baklava sort of a situation. Warren has called in from Ipswich. Hi, Warren.
7: Hello.
0: Warren, do you know the story of a young boy taking a train to the North Pole on Christmas Eve? The book was written in 1985. It was a children's book by Chris Van Allsburg. Do you know the name?
7: Yeah, it was either Polar Express or the Polar Express.
0: Polar Express is right.
7: The movie, Tom Hanks.
0: That is correct.
7: Animated one, Tom Hanks, so I can't remember who else was in it, but yeah.
0: Yeah. Your second question, Heisenberg, is the code name.
7: Sorry, I'm just going to interrupt. One Carpe Diem, I didn't hear the answer.
0: That's been answered.
7: Was that Dead Poets Society?
0: It was Dead Poets Society. Warren, just bear with me. I'll ask your question during the news, and Stu will ask Carol's because we've just gotten to the news. So the plan is we'll cross over to New York next, and then we'll talk about migration. Bring you the facts of migration after announcing who has won tonight's quiz. So stick around for that answer, some facts about migration especially. We'll see if we can get to the reality and then we can decide who to vote for. It might be good to have an academic on to cut through some of the noise and heat. That is the plan. 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I'm Ashwin Sedka and I'll be back with you in five.
8: Good morning, Tim Wharton with ABC News. The Coalition says Labor's migration target remains too high and must be reduced further. It comes after the government announced new restrictions on student and backpacker visas, aiming to reduce net overseas migration to 245,000 this financial year and 225,000 by 2027-28. Opposition leader Angus Taylor says the Coalition will only work with Labor if the target is brought into line with the country's housing, infrastructure and services, which he says are closer to 170,000.
9: If they're prepared to get serious about getting to numbers that are in line with the housing and infrastructure services we have, then we are prepared and have been prepared to work with them. But it's very clear they're not.
8: One of Australia's major tourism industry groups says the government's cut to backpacker visas will likely disrupt the upcoming summer holiday season. In an effort to reduce the country's net overseas migration number, the federal government has announced caps for working holiday visa holders in their second and third years. Tourism and Transport Forum Chief Executive Margie Osmond says the changes will make backpackers around the world think twice about coming to work in Australia.
10: It's creating massive uncertainty globally. So people who might normally have come here will probably choose to go to Canada. So we need that workforce to be able to bring in seasonal crops, to be able to support the seasonal times of the industry, like summer.
8: The federal government has sought advice on whether it should ban smart glasses in certain settings. Isabella Tolhurst reports.
11: With growing community backlash over the increased availability of smart glasses, the government has made its first move to rein in the technology. Finance Minister Katie Gallagher has asked for advice on the use of smart glasses in Commonwealth buildings and whether they should be prohibited. She says the covert recording devices raise security and privacy concerns. It's part of a broader suite of measures to put guardrails around technology and AI, with the government also opening consultation on national AI standards. The proposed rules would impose safety, security and transparency conditions on AI training in Australia.
8: Canada's Prime Minister Mark Carney has welcomed the European Union's plan for the country to become the first associate member of the bloc. The alliance would not constitute official membership. Instead, the European Commission president says it will deepen ties among existing allies. US President Donald Trump has reacted by threatening to impose further tariffs on Europe, describing the proposal as laughable yet hostile act. Mr. Carney says Europe and Canada are stronger together.
12: We are not fair-weather allies. We do not pursue zero-sum deals. Our commitment to the rule of law and our unyielding defense of human dignity, individual freedom, and democracy share the same deep roots.
8: King Charles has urged AI industry leaders to ensure the technology remains safe to use and within the control of humanity. He's made the comments at a gathering of senior industry figures in Scotland discussing the benefits of the technology. It comes as questions swirl over whether AI development is advancing too quickly and after former employees as well as industry leaders warned it has the potential to wipe out humanity. Addressing those leaders, King Charles says he hopes they have answers to these problems.
13: Those in our world who value deeply our humanity and its vital moral component are anxiously seeking your reassurance that we will not lose control of our destiny or our souls.
8: Sport now, Sydney AFL coach Dean Cox says Justin McInerney will make his long-awaited return from a hamstring injury for tonight's home preliminary final against Fremantle. The Swans are rolling the dice on the 26-year-old midfielder, while forward Joel Amati will remain on the sidelines for the SCG clash. Cox believes McInerney can play an important role in what will be his first game since June.
14: We understand Fremantle's defence and how strong they are in that aspect of the ground, and it's on all our players, certainly in our front half, to try and nullify and kick a score that we need. And, you know, obviously with Justin, he's had a lot of work put in throughout this period of time, and it's a matter of now backing him in.
8: Meanwhile, Brisbane will be without Noah Antsworth for tomorrow night's AFL preliminary final clash with Hawthorn at the MCG. The Premiership defender has been pushing to overcome an ankle injury in an effort to be fit to play. The Lions will otherwise go into the clash with the same team that defeated Adelaide in last week's semi-final. The Hawks have also named an unchanged lineup for what will be forward Dylan Moore's 150th AFL game. You're up to date with the latest in ABC News. I'm Tim Wharton.
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0: Good morning again. In just a second, we'll tell you who won the quiz and then we'll cross over to New York / Germany. Tim is in Germany today, so you get a double correspondent, two countries in one correspondence report. And then we'll cross over to our expert to talk about migration. It's a heated issue. Let's see if we can get the facts behind it, the actual numbers and the effects on this country of those numbers. And then we can all decide what to do at the ballot box when the time rolls around. That's the plan. But before then, Stuart, we have to announce a quiz winner. I noticed something about you and I.
16: Mm.
0: We wear the same thing-ish every night.
16: I'm kind of just, I noticed that actually too. I feel like I sort of wear the same cardigan almost all the time.
0: But it brings up a question because I was talking about the cures that our parents gave us as children.
16: Mm.
0: Are we becoming our parents? Are we dressing? Is that how your dad used to dress?
16: I think so. I've even got some of my dad's old clothes, actually. He definitely was a bit of a country man. So he wore his flannel. He wore like these, you know, the khaki button-ups you would see Steve Irwin wear sort of thing. He was very much a sort of groundsman, as it were. He just loved being out and about. So that was his dress. Always button-ups, always very formal sort of thing. But, you know, you mentioned the home remedies. I was really fascinated by that because I think I'm right on the teetering age of whether I think those sort of things, because of the internet, whether those just home remedies just will stop existing.
0: Yeah.
16: It's kind of like old wives' tales. You know how they used to say, stop watching TV so much your eyes will go square? Yeah. It's the same sort of thing. I think with the internet, I think people my age and a bit younger, I just wonder if that will just won't exist anymore.
0: Maybe. So when someone said to you, don't make a funny face because if the wind changes, it'll be stuck. Did you Google that?
16: Well, sometimes I did. I think the last one I got away with, it was as simple as, you know, if I was, you know, watching the TV too loud, this is something as simple as, you know, oh, you know, your ears will fall off or something if I listen too loudly to something. Yeah. But I could very easily nowadays, or even when I was younger, I could go on the internet. It's like, is that true? Is that like something? But that's, you couldn't check that back in the day, really, I suppose. You just kind of believed your parents, really.
0: Well, I guess if the government kicks under 16s off social media, we'll be able to lie to them again.
16: And well, I was about to just gaslight them.
0: Yeah, exactly.
16: Oh, dear.
0: There's a few more years yet, Stuart. Now, I would like to clarify, we have past questions. So if you don't answer a question correctly and it becomes a past question, anyone can go back to it. Now, normally people interrupt at the start and say, I'd like to answer that past question. Sometimes they go a bit later. And I think you should always have access to it because it would interrupt the flow of conversation if I had to ask every time, would you like to access the past question?
16: Yeah, I was about to say it will take some brainstorming, I think, because I understand we definitely should still have that opportunity to go back to the past question. I think it only is a matter of refining it. Do we let them do, is the first question always a new one and let them go back as a second chance? It's just, we'll get back to it. We'll give you a definite answer first thing tomorrow morning.
0: And you can also check with them when they call you, would you like to answer the past question?
16: Absolutely. I think if people are, sometimes people do, but then a previous caller before them will have answered it, sort of thing. Okay. So it's, I can always make sure I'll going forward, I'll try and make sure whether you want to
0: clarify that. Now, who won tonight's quiz?
16: Well, it was stiff competition. Everyone did pretty darn well, and there were a lot of callers. So good work, team. But there can be only one winner. And today it is Carol from Craigieburn.
0: Oh, congrats. She just got in at the end. Yeah. She thought we were blocking her.
16: I know. I was about to say, we're just, to toot her own horn, mate, we're just that popular.
0: No, it's not. You know, sometimes people do get blocked, don't they, for like super offensive.
16: Oh, yeah. If you'd have to be like pretty heinous to be actually blocked. That's for the record. If you're not getting in, it's not because we blocked you. We're just busy and the lines are busy. But yeah, you'd have to say some pretty heinous things to actually get blocked.
0: And Carol has never done that. She's a sweetheart and she's won the quiz tonight. Thank you for calling. Calling in, Carol, with that, and Stuart for coming in.
16: You're very welcome.
0: Okay, that's the plan. We are about to talk about New York, Germany, and then see if we can get to the bottom of immigration. Very big topic, but let's at least get the numbers and talk about the changes that have happened to immigration today. You're listening to ABC Radio Overnights. I'm Ashwin Sedgar, and this is Africa.

0: What a song. That is Africa by Toto. You know what I particularly like about that song? It's got some fusion in it. It's a Western pop song, but it's got that dum dum dum dum dum dum dum dum dum, like that samba rhythm from Central America, from Africa itself. But it works. It works in a pop song. So, yeah, lovely piece of work there from Toto. We've been talking about Stu and I's dressing. Someone says, gotta love a cardigan. That was Carol. Stu wears a cardigan every day. Me, a woolly jumper. Chipper from King Island says, I wear footy shorts and a flannelette shirt all the time. Great Aussie workwear. No, I'm not a bogan, but some may differ, says Chipper. Yeah, we all get our uniforms. We all get our comfort zones of clothes. Okay, let's cross over to the magic of Germany and in just a moment.
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0: Tim Cass is your New York correspondent. Tim, how have you found yourself in Germany today?
2: Well, I have to tell you, I'm sitting here in my rental BMW, a German car, of course, outside the fairy tale castle of Neuschwanstein. It's the one that apparently was Disneyland modeled their fairy tale castle after. So it's a beautiful medieval castle. I've just done a full tour of the outside and the inside. It's set high on the top of a mountain with spectacular views and beautiful the Alps that you can see from the castle. And it was a splendid day to be here in Germany, I have to say.
0: Was there something in particular pulling you to Germany?
2: I've been to Germany before, and I do love the city of Berlin, which I've been to in the last couple of years. This last trip in Berlin, just a few days ago when I was there, it was the Berlin Art Show, which was very entertaining, I have to admit. The Germans really go all out with their art here. It's, you know, Berlin particularly is known for its graffiti. But I went to this amazing gallery, which is full of sort of 16th century artwork by all the master painters like Van Gogh and Michelangelo and Leonardo da Vinci and all the great artists. And what they did was a performance inside the galleries. They had 25 different artists in various clothing, some dressed and some undressed, performing next to this sort of magnificent artwork. And they were trying to sort of characterize what was actually happening in the paintings. It was very bizarre. There was one guy in a jogging shorts, and that was all he was wearing, and he was running from gallery to gallery. There was another woman peeling potatoes in the middle of the gallery, which was very bizarre. And there was actually a woman on a

0: pole dance. She was in a black outfit, but she was riding up and down on this sort of stripper pole in the middle of the gallery. So I have to say, the Germans are known for doing things a little differently, and this was most entertaining, and I'll certainly remember it. It's featured on my Instagram account if anyone would like to see it.
1: It sounds very
0: quick. It was quite a unique experience.
1: It's very quick. It sounds very Berlin as well, such a quirky – I think East Berlin in particular, the one time I was there, seems even more quirky than the West because they were cut off. They were in this Soviet bloc for so long. Do you think they just ended up a little
0: exactly.
1: different from the West?
0: Yeah, Germany has a very interesting history. I have to admit, the first time I learned more about the East and West was I always thought they were divided by a wall sort of in one straight line. And I was surprised to hear that Berlin actually had a wall around it circulating, separating the East from the West. So it has a fascinating history, and it's a history that's not really that old. It's happened, you know, the great wall came down in my lifetime. So the history is all very new there. But it's an exciting place. I like the energy. I like the brutalist architecture there. I find it, and the engineering of the Germans is very precise, and, you know, their elevators and everything, and the way they mechanize everything is, I find, fascinating. So even the minute you get off the plane at the airport, you can tell that the German integrity in their engineering is all around you.
1: And aside from the UK, do you think they perhaps have the best English in Europe?
0: Have the best English?
1: English speaking skills.
0: Good question. Ashwin, I'm not certain of that. Maybe you're right. My German doesn't exist, unfortunately, so I have to get by with people who do speak German. And, you know, they're very friendly people. They've all been very helpful, I have to admit, in getting directions. So, as you know, when you travel these days, you have your iPhone with you and you're using Google Maps to find your way around. But I actually enjoy interacting with people and asking them for help. And, yeah. And most of them have been very obliging.
1: Sounds like a very lovely adventure, lots of palaces and cobblestones and art. With the theatre performers who are bringing paintings to life, you use the word strange and weird a lot. Were they being very abstract, or in some ways were they quite literal, telling the story of the painting?
0: No, they weren't. It wasn't literal at all. I mean, as I mentioned, there was a guy in jogging shorts running from gallery to gallery. I don't see any sort of 16th century artwork that depicts anything like that. So I'm not sure what the connection was there. But and again, the woman on the stripper pole, no stripper poles in 16th century artwork. No. So I don't think Michelangelo was painting stripper poles.
1: No, it's just such a lovely, artists have a fun life, the way they get to bounce off reality, and the money's not great, but just the satisfaction of being an artist, I think, yeah, it'd be hard to not be that. If that's in your soul, you have to run in jogging shorts and bounce off creative artworks. So that's the art.
0: I do enjoy performance art.
1: Yes, yeah.
0: Performance art, I think, something that's very, I find very entertaining, and yes, you can look at these wonderful artwork, but to sort of combine it with performance art, I think is makes for a unique experience. It's an experience that I won't forget very quickly because it just made it so different from any other museum that I've visited here.
1: Mm. Yeah, lovely tour regardless. Now, you were talking about a palace earlier. Did you visit a palace in Vienna that you can tell us about? Quite a grand place.
0: Yes, this is amazing. Schoenberg is the palace that I went to. It's was built in the late 16th century. And, you know, these palaces are so grand and they take up whole cities practically. You go from building to building. You know, there was so much money and so much wealth, and the Persians and the Russians, and there was so much money being spent on these buildings and the architecture. And one of my favorite things, I have to admit, is the gardens. They do these spectacular gardens with grottos and mazes and everything you can imagine, beautiful waterfalls that I find very fascinating, and a lot of walking. I have to admit, you do have to do a lot of walking to cover the territory, but these acres and acres of gardens around these palaces are so beautiful, and the weather's been spectacular, so I've really enjoyed that experience.
1: I suppose that is the key to having a wonderful city, isn't it? You have to kick the traffic out.
0: Yes, I mean, definitely a lot of these European cities are now, pedestrian malls everywhere you go. A lot of the streets have been closed.

0: exposed to traffic. So a lot of them are favoring pedestrians and wandering around the cities. I will say, Europe has such an old history, and a lot of the older buildings are now being restored probably for many times over. But unfortunately, sometimes you go to these cities, and one in particular, I was in Vienna, and one of their master buildings was covered in scaffolding. But the nice thing that they do here, Ashwin, is they do put a mesh over the scaffolding, and they replicate on the mesh a picture of what the building actually looks like behind it. So you get the impression that the building is there, but you're actually looking at a mesh screen of what's happening behind. But these old buildings, they need to be restored and renovated. And every city I've been to so far, there seems to be a lot of work going on. I mean, the castle today was in fine shape, and I'm often surprised that these beautiful, a lot of money is spent to maintain these buildings. And of course, the sculptures in these gardens that are covered in gold leaf are just spectacular. So,
1: Now
0: yeah, a lot of money spent to maintain these properties.
1: that gold leaf, that's that Rococo style, isn't it? Where you have gold everywhere and curves and a little bit
0: Exactly.
1: natural
0: Yes.
1: looking.
0: Yes, I was at a palace earlier today, owned by Ludwig II, who was the king, and he really loved Rococo architecture and interiors. And his rooms were so ornate. There's a small palace here, Lindenburg off, which was one home, and it was a very small palace that he spent a lot of time in. And it is covered in Rococo architecture and interiors, and again, beautiful gardens that I explored. So, I find Europe fascinating. I love coming to Europe. It's an easy flight for me to get from New York, and I'm here for a few more days. I'm actually going to be in Munich for Oktoberfest. So, a lot of beer drinking coming up this weekend. Obviously, as an Aussie, I drank a lot of beer when I lived back in Melbourne. And one of the things that they serve here that I found interesting is they mix beer with lemonade. Like American lemonade, it's not carbonated, but of course the beer is. And it sort of cuts the beer, makes it a little more palatable for me because I do have a sweet tooth. So the combination of beer and lemonade is something I'm looking forward to.
1: It's like an energy drink.
0: You might put it that
1: I
0: way.
1: like that.
0: The alcohol level, I think, about 6%. I'm not sure what Australian beers are these days, but the beer that they serve at Oktoberfest is apparently stronger than it is typically. So I've got my Lederhosen, I have to admit. One of the friends that I'm traveling with convinced me that I needed to buy the authentic Lederhosen to wear to Oktoberfest. So I have my outfit all ready for Sunday this coming weekend. So it should be quite an event. I'll definitely be posting some pictures.
1: Is it a Rococo Lederhosen? Gold leaf everywhere.
0: It is beautifully embroidered, I have to tell you. I spent quite a deal of money on this one outfit that I probably will only wear one day. Although I'm thinking that Ashwin, I can d probably double purpose it and use it for Halloween, which is not just around the corner. So you'll see me in my Lederhosen for Halloween coming up.
1: Depending what country. And if you're into bobsledding or something, I think a Lederhosen would be quite a good outfit, isn't it? Oh, for the right sport.
0: Yes, for the right sport. Yes, it's going to be interesting sporting them around the streets of New York City. I'm sure I'll get quite a few looks. But they do celebrate Oktoberfest in New York, as a matter of fact. Last year, there was a couple of hotels that had beer festivals in celebration of Oktoberfest. So there is a good chance I may get to wear it again for an Oktoberfest celebration in New York City.
1: Don't waste it if you can. Actually, we've had a couple of clarifications. Graham and Harry have said beer and lemonade is a shandy, and Chris as well, of course. Have you had a shandy before?
0: Oh, sounds like something I would have had years ago, but I can't think of. I really didn't. After I left Australia, I have to admit, I drank so much beer at college that I kind of got over drinking beer, and I just felt bloated every time I had a beer. So I haven't drunk a beer in many, many years, but I'm sure I did have a shandy back in the day.
1: You've lost your early 1980s knowledge of Australia.
0: Yes, that's true.
1: It's gone, never to
0: Yeah.
1: come back. Now, you were in New York City earlier, and that's where you normally cross over from. Is there any New York news that you can
0: Of
1: give
0: course.
1: us?
0: Well, so much has been happening, Ashwin, since I left. We had the 25th anniversary of 9/11, which, of course, I was in New York for. So that was a very sad day, but all the dignitaries came out to honor the people that passed. I mean, unfortunately, more people have passed since that day because of all the air pollution.

0: pollution that has recently been revealed has been toxic, and a lot of people have died from different varieties of cancer. So, it's a big deal in New York, and those of us that were there, I'll never forget that day of hearing that the plane had flown into the first tower and then going out into the street and watching the second tower come down when another plane hit. I mean, it was devastating. It's a day I'll never forget, and I always will remember 9/11 and the 25th anniversary. I can't believe it's 25 years since it happened. But, they had a great service. One of the things they did this year, which they haven't done before, is they used drones in the air to create the shapes of the two towers around these beams of light. So every year they have these beams of light, which are meant to reflect the towers having been there before. But this year they did an outline of the actual towers with drones flying around these beams of light. So it was quite spectacular and something unfortunately I missed, but I saw pictures and hopefully they'll do something like that next year. But there's also been Fashion Week. Fashion Week happened around 9/11 and it's back again and it's a big deal in New York. There's, working in Soho, there's a lot of fashion houses in Soho and a lot of people come to the city for the event and there are runway shows all over the city, which makes it a lot of energy and a lot of fun. And there's a new fashion store that opened, Moncler, which is a very famous brand, just opened their flagship store on Fifth Avenue and it's the biggest store in the world. It's tens of thousands of square feet. So I hope to see that when I go back. And, there's sculpture went to Bulgari, the jewelry company, also sponsored a huge serpentine gold sculpture that is on the High Line. The High Line is always having these exhibitions of installations of different artists. So I've got to see that when I get back. And yeah, there's always exciting things to happen. So, you leave New York for a couple of weeks, you can miss a lot, unfortunately.
1: Yeah, New York doesn't
0: So
1: stop.
0: I look forward to getting back.
1: No. Very much continues regardless of what you're up to in the world. But I think you're having a gently European adventure now. And one of the highlights will be to find your favorite desserts. What's this hunt you're on?
0: Yes. As I've mentioned before, I do have a sweet tooth and I do love a good dessert. So, apple strudel, I'm on a mission to find the best apple strudel here in Germany. I've had multiple already. What I'm actually looking for is they tend to be some of the ones I've tried to date have been a little doughy. And I've told the best apple strudels have a flaky pastry, not a doughy pastry. So I'm looking for a flaky pastry. I'm looking for the apples that are cooked, but not cooked too mushy, that are still have a little body to them, but they're not at the same time not too hard. So I'm becoming a connoisseur of apple strudel while I'm here. And of course, they don't serve it with ice cream here. They serve or whipped cream. They serve it with a vanilla cream, and it's a very runny cream, and it's served on the side. And of course, you lather it all over the apple strudel. And again, I'm trying to find the best vanilla cream to combined with the strudel. But I'll probably come back a few pounds heavier the way I'm going, a few kilos heavier the way I'm going. But I'm doing a lot of walking at the same time, so hopefully I don't go back too fat.
1: No, it's worth it though. It's worth it for the strudel. And you do sound like a connoisseur. Sometimes do you swirl it and sniff it first before you put it in your mouth?
0: Well, of course, it has to be served warm. You can't have a cold apple strudel. So you get the smell of the apples, which is very important. So I do enjoy that.
1: John has said in Germany, the shandy is called a radler. Have you heard that word before? Radler.
0: No, I haven't. I have to look for that. A radler.
1: Order a radler at the bar. Hopefully, it works out for you. The text message line has never failed us before. That should work. Tim, nice to catch up with you again. Thank you.
0: Always, Ashwin. Take care and good to all the listeners.
1: That's Tim Kass there, your overnight's correspondence from normally New York, but today, Germany.
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1: There is something going on. You might have noticed it over the last 10 years. Social media is making us angrier. It is showing us content that enrages us, so we click and share. Some of these are bots. They're people from overseas. They're bots. We are being enraged by our social media platforms, particularly when it comes to immigration. So we thought we'd bring in a migration expert, an academic, a lawyer, who can at least explain the numbers to us so we can get some more objective clarity about the subject. And then we can decide what to do when it comes to election time. So let us explore the migration numbers with your expert after this.

That is Easy On Me by Adele. What a gentle song. Maybe a side tangent, but my dad used to work as a psychiatrist before he retired, and I was watching a video yesterday from a former psychiatrist who decided to become almost like a nature guide tour. He takes people into the forest and you do retreats out there, and he's given up the medical world and he tries to, you know, have people connect with nature, touch trees, sit in silence, almost have spiritual experiences in nature. And one of the things he was saying was, there's a concept of ecological consciousness. In the West, we are very ego conscious, my career, my job, my achievements. But ecological consciousness is, how do we fit in with this planet? How do we connect with it? And just the ideas of, he was saying, as a former psychiatrist, he noticed a lot of people's sadness comes from their disconnection from nature, their constant running around. And there's a real benefit to just sitting quietly in nature, noticing the seasons go by, touching trees, being more ecologically conscious. So I just love that word and that concept. So it's something I'm looking into. So yeah, if that's something you're into as well, check it out. Ecological consciousness. Now we are about to talk about migration. See if we can get the numbers down. What is the truth of migration? The numbers, the reality, jobs, housing. Let's see if we can understand some of that reality. And then we will, yeah, I just think it will make us have a more informed conversation.

0: Hello.
1: Did I say that right, Fragerman or Fragerman?
0: Fragerman. It's the world's largest immigration law firm.
1: Oh, great. Fragerman Law Firm. Now, let's begin this conversation. A simple question. Can you tell us how many migrants we have coming to Australia every year?
0: Well, it depends if you're talking about temporary or permanent, but the net overseas migration, which is basically the migrants entering minus those who are exiting, is, we heard yesterday from the ABS, 310,000.
1: What parts of the world are they generally coming from at the moment?
0: We have a very multicultural immigration program, but our biggest receiving countries are India and China. The UK is also up there, Pakistan and Nepal. But we have migrants coming from all over the world.
1: I was watching Tony Burke's press conference today, Home Affairs Minister Tony Burke, unveiling the changes that he's planning to make. Can you take us through some of those changes?
0: Yeah, sure. So he gave a statement at the National Press Club yesterday. The first is he's adding some occupations to the ministerial direction 119, which was created to streamline the processing of skilled visas. So in particular, construction will be added, education, resources, agriculture and aquaculture and fishing sectors. He's changing the points test, which has been on the cards for a while with government, but looking at migrants who will contribute even more to the economy. And those in construction. He's put some, I think, quite serious changes into student migration. Basically, with a few exceptions, students can no longer bring family members. And he's also making it harder to change courses. So you have to go to a more advanced course, not a less advanced course, if you're going to stay in Australia and transition to a different degree program. The Working Holiday Maker Scheme will become a balloted scheme and there will be caps on it. Up until now, it's been uncapped. And visitors will get a no right to remain stamp in their passport for all of them, not just some. And finally, there will be more detaining of people who overstay their visas. So it was a quite significant and broad-ranging speech yesterday.
1: Quite significant, but within the bounds of regulation. Tony said he would like to have gone further, but that would involve changing the laws. So how would you view this announcement? Has it gone far enough? Do you basically think these changes will be good for the country?
0: Yeah, I think it was quite a clever speech and a clever policy design. It targets key areas, but not unduly. I think it will get the numbers down to the estimates in the budget, which is 225 within 2 years, 245 by next year. And I think that's sufficient. So, I mean, it would be nice if the government was able to reach bipartisan agreement to look at some of the issues bedeviling this administrative review tribunal. But I think this was a very good start.
1: The one resistance I've heard so far today, just a few hours after that announcement, was from farmers saying we need those backpackers to pick fruit and to make sure we can get the fruits and vegetables out of the ground. They're worried that the change to the working holiday system, especially in that third year, it will be quite significantly reduced, will affect the availability of farm workers. Do you have an opinion on the change to the working holiday system?
0: I mean, currently there's 239. So, yeah, it will be a bit of a cut, is my understanding. I guess that if it's new ones coming in, then those impacts will hit in 3 years' time. And so that would be a point at which, if it was too sharp, the government would have to readdress it, but it's not going to have an immediate impact.
1: For those who are on temporary visas, how long do they usually stay for?
0: So that's a very hard question to answer because there's 1 million temporary migrants in Australia and they all have different paths. But basically they are staying longer. More migrants are still temporary after 7 years than was the case 10 years ago, which is a measure that the academics have used. And that's where the concern is that we are developing permanent temporariness in our immigration program. And Minister Burke was in the papers yesterday saying he's concerned about a guest worker model emerging in Australia. So really this is about ensuring either people transit on to PR, permanent residency, or they maybe do one visa hop or they leave

0: I did notice with students there was no more family migration. If you were studying here, you can't bring a spouse over. So is that something you think would receive broad support?
1: I think so. I think it was smart to exclude PhDs because PhDs are often of that family-forming age, more in their mid to late 20s and 30s. And there were some exceptions for ASEAN and Pacific regional countries. Look, there will be a lot of international students who will be unhappy about it. But I do think if you had to cut somewhere in the program, that was perhaps one of the easier things to cut.
0: You're listening to Anne Boucher, who is a senior lecturer in public policy and political science at Sydney University and a senior counsel advising at Fragerman Law Firm, talking to us about Home Affairs Minister Tony Burke's recent changes to migration, but migration more broadly. Can we take a step back before we come back to today's changes? Who decides how the policies before under which a person arrives in Australia? Is it in legislation? Does the minister have lots of power, the department? Can you tell us about how it's decided as to who can come here and how the numbers are set?
1: Okay, well, we have the Migration Act 1958. That's the basic legislation. Then there's regulations and what's also known as policy advice manual, which Home Affairs uses when administering Act. It's the department that makes the decisions. Primarily, the minister has some powers in terms of ministerial orders, like the one I mentioned before, to direct the processing. And he or she also has discretion in terms of appeals. But really, it's the department doing most of the processing. In terms of the levels, they're set in the budget. Historically, it's always been permanent in the budget. I'm one of many experts who's often consulted over the budget. So there's a process leading up to the department setting those levels. But now what they're talking about is also looking at temporary migration in the budget, what appropriate levels might be. For instance, we can see now with the capping of the working holiday makers, so that could also flow into budget decisions. So once you have caps, that could also become part of the process of consultation.
0: On those levels, Tony Burke was asked, why don't you go lower? Why don't you approximate closer to the One Nation or the Coalition policy when it comes to net migration? And he made the point that we think those numbers will crash the economy. We need a minimum amount, especially plasterers to build the houses, nurses to work, aged care. We're going as low as we can without tanking the economy. Do you have a perspective on the overall number that the government is talking about at the moment?
1: Well, I think he's probably right. I mean, net negative migration would take us into COVID territory, which had it not been for the support of government, like the significant welfare support, would have crashed the economy. And in terms of the coalition, I mean, it's still a little bit unclear what their number would be, but it would be presumably below 225. So, as I said, I think this is, if we're going to cut migration, then this is probably a good figure to focus on.
0: Yes, and the other point he was talking about was housing. And he did make quite a long point in his speech that in the 1970s or so, the average Australian had 2.9 children, 2.9 people per household. Now it's 2.5, whereas we've got more homes built than people added, but we live more alone than we used to, and that's put pressure on housing. Immigration has put some pressure, but we've really changed the way we live. So immigrants are often linked directly to housing prices. As an academic, have you got a perspective on the connection between migration and housing that might help enlighten us on that link?
1: Yeah, I mean, the scholarship is really complex on this. I haven't seen a single study that says migration is what is causing the housing increases predominantly. It can, in some instances, contribute to housing, it can contribute to rents, but as you said, people are not cohabiting as much, households are smaller, there are fewer children, there is more dependency on those who are working, that's going to get worse. There's, in my view, the biggest single thing driving housing is intergenerational inequality, which is primarily a question for the tax system. And some changes were made to that in the budget, but that is the single biggest driver of housing increases. And as Minister Burke recognised yesterday, insufficient supply of workers in construction. So there's the supply side issue and the demand side issue. Migrants obviously are part of the equation because they increase the population. And when we have a bigger population, we need more houses or apartments to house everyone. But it's also about choices about living and the tax system.
0: Maybe in a high-level way, can you summarise the benefits and costs of immigration broadly for people? And if it varies across class, like if you're working class, is it different if you're rich? And broadly speaking, what does the scholarship show about the benefits and costs of migration?
1: So migration contributes considerably to GDP, and our GDP is quite robust in global comparison, in part because we have high migration. There is evidence that migration increases entrepreneurialism. So workplaces that are more multi-ethnic are more creative and often are more productive. It brings in workers who address skill shortages in crucial areas. Healthcare is an obvious one, with structural ageing, care work, construction, IT, science, technology, engineering, maths, all the STEMs professions, medicine. We need workers in those areas, and we're not necessarily producing enough university graduates and TAFE graduates to address those skill shortages. And then there are cultural benefits, like having strong ethnic ties with our neighbours because we have migrants from those countries, supporting the relationships of family members already resident in Australia, and also providing safe refuge for those experiencing persecution. So that'd be the broad benefits of migration. What was the second question?
0: Any challenges or costs with migration?
1: Well, I think that there's always a balancing act, and that's where this debate over housing has come in. Where do you set the appropriate limits? Also public acceptance. So when the world becomes a more fearful place, and we are in a fearful world right now with climate change, war, AI, people look inwards. So government has to manage that, I guess, population concern against the economic needs for migration. And that is, a political and a cultural challenge. And then, not so much in Australia, but in some countries, if you have very high shocks to an immigration system, there is some evidence of its effects on the labour market. But I haven't seen any studies that demonstrate that in Australia. But we're talking about really large shocks, like Turkey after the Syrian refugee crisis, millions of people coming in. That can have an impact on labour markets. But that's less the case here in Australia.
0: Dan has joined us from Rockhampton. Hello, Dan.
2: Hey, yeah.
0: Good, good. Did you have a question or an observation?
2: No, the observation is that with students and that, they're not going to take up housing. So yeah. So and you know, migrant workers aren't going to take up housing because that will be supplied for them. So you know, through the universities and the farmers, and so you know, like you know, we need them. Yeah. You know, so but yeah, you know, they're not going to be buying Brisbane properties or whatever. Yeah, you know, so they just come here to work and come here to study and you know, then they go. So
0: Dan, that's an interesting point, the behaviour of temporary migrant students especially versus permanent migrants. And can you comment on the way students behave in terms of Dan's point?
1: Yeah, they're not able to buy. There's actually restrictions on that. But they do rent. And if there's not university housing, then they're often renting in areas close to universities. There is some evidence that that is correlated with an increasing rent in the cities, where you've also got young Australians needing to rent, which is why the government's put pressure on universities to match their intake with housing supply. As for migrant workers, yes, working holiday makers will often live on the employer's property or with the employer. But that's not the case across all migrant workers. So I think there is there is potentially some pressure on rental systems, and we know that an increasing number of Australians are not capable of buying and are renting. So that's also part of the housing puzzle.
0: Is this puzzle difficult to fix because the federal government sets migration levels, but state and local council governments work on housing approvals and land approvals for homes?
1: I think that's definitely part of the challenge here, but not the only one. I mean, luckily in Australia, the government still selects all the migrants. You've got other countries where the states are both selecting and solving the housing crisis, but the federal government is the one dealing with border entry.
0: John has written, much of the problem, in quotes, with migration is poor targeting of skills by the point system. We rely on outdated mechanisms to identify priority. And Anna, do you have a comment on that?
1: Yeah, I think he's right, which is why I and many other migration experts proposed a focus more on key skills and human capital when the points test review occurred a few years ago. There is evidence that we could select better, and they're coveted positions in the sense that they give access to permanent residency. So making them as targeted as possible is a good idea.
0: Do most migrants still prefer to live in the cities, or is there somewhat of a flow into the smaller towns?
1: We do have migrants living in rural and regional. The problem is they're hard to retain there. The evidence suggests that unless they have form families with children, they are unlikely to remain long term. But the regions need them. So that's a question for immigration policy design, but also, for instance, increasing resources and infrastructure in the regions so that they're places where migrants would like to remain, and Australians for that matter, is part of the picture.
0: Yes, and it seems like... It seems like the backpackers are the ones really contributing to that rural economy, and the migrants, do they just go out as doctors and run a cafe, the petrol station for a little while, but seek ways in general to move back to the city as soon as possible?
1: Well, backpackers sometimes are required to stay in the regions because of the 88-day rule, if they want to remain for second and third year. But things like nurses and doctors, they may be part of state and territorial migration agreements where they are basically placed at a hospital in the regions. So then they're sponsored. Their sponsor would be, for instance, New South Wales Health, and they'd have to remain there for the length of the visa, but then they might transition onto another visa where that's no longer tied to the region. So that's where it's hard to retain people unless, as I've said, their former relationship or they have children there. And it seems that children like to stay where they're born.
0: Yeah.
1: So children of migrants have quite a lot of say in retention in regional migration.
0: They do. And I noticed, because I'm from a migrant family, and the parents sometimes think, oh, we'll move to the Western world for 5-10 years, then we'll go home. But the kids have accents like mine. They grow up with friends from the local plant, and they don't want to go home. They've got a life here. So that's a real point of pain, I think, for the parents sometimes, 10 years into their migration experience. So. Yeah, it's an interesting life, but...
1: It's good for the immigration outcomes, though.
0: Yeah, it does help with that because we force them to stay.
1: They're helping out those kids.
0: Yeah, we love Dreamworld and we love SeaWorld and let's stay. So, yeah, we do put that pressure onto our parents. But the other aspect, we haven't talked about this yet, is Australia's asylum seeker, visas to do with asylum. Can you tell us what we're doing at the moment and how you rate our current approach?
1: So we take, in my view, a fairly modest number of refugees a year, about 20,000. As you know, government tried to cut that a few weeks ago and there was pushback from the left of the party and that policy was not implemented. It had been an increase post-Ukraine refugee crisis and basically it's been retained. We mainly take people offshore from refugee camps rather than border arrivals. That's a big difference to other countries. It's about 10% of our permanent migration program and about 6.8% of our non-net overseas migration. So it's fairly modest compared to other countries. And I think that's important to emphasise. When people think about the migration program, often they think it's focused on refugees. It's not. It's an important part of the program, but it remains quite small.
0: Is there anything you're hearing in the current debate between politicians that you think is just getting it wrong and you would like to clarify?
1: I mean, often things are not correct.

0: for instance, the way that net overseas migration is measured, the point I just made about the refugees, there's a lot of sort of conjecture, and that's why I think it's really good you're doing shows like this where you just go through the facts and figures.
1: I think, yeah, because it can take the heat out of this conversation. If you've just joined, Anna Boucher is a senior lecturer in public policy and political science at Sydney University, trying to take us through the facts of migration. There are a few more topics to get through. So, Anna, are you okay to stick with us for a few minutes after the news?
0: Sure.
1: Okay, so we'll keep going with that conversation. Just before we get there, there's about a minute to go till the news. If people would like to find out more, is there any resources they can get objective information about migration issues, research papers or essays? Where do we get the bare facts?
0: You can go to, I mean, the Department of Home Affairs has lots of fact sheets. That would probably be a good place to start.
1: Okay.
0: Yeah.
1: All right. I've had a text that's come in to say, good morning, Ashwin. My support person, Clarice, is a person who has migrated from Kenya and she's studying nursing and is a permanent resident. Yeah, that's probably one of the sectors where this will be most noticeable, won't it? Nursing, hospitals, hospitality, farm work. So there's a few different areas we will cover when it comes to migration. If you'd like to talk about this issue, you can text me on 0437 774 774. Or you can call in on 1300 800 222. John says, I used to work in migration policy in Victoria. Each skilled migrant, properly targeted and employed, adds 0.75 to 0.9 additional jobs to the overall employment pool. We'll look at these kind of numbers and see if we can get to the bottom of it. So when it comes time to voting and interpreting the messages we hear from politicians, we'll have a bit more clarity at that stage. So stick around for that conversation. You are listening to ABC Radio Overnights. I'm Ashwin Sedka, and I'll be back with you in 5 minutes.
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6: Good morning, Tim Wharton with ABC News. The former Deputy Secretary of the Immigration Department, Abdul Rizvi, has backed the government's plan to detain and deport visa overstayers so long as it's done sensibly. There are currently nearly 80,000 people in the country illegally. The government says it will employ 100 new enforcement officers to remove them and turn hotels into detention facilities. Mr. Rizvi says that it's critical that compliance officers wear plain clothes, have warrants and are highly trained to avoid issues.
7: If this is done properly and carefully, well calibrated, I don't see it as bad policy. It is important that the visa system can be sensibly, carefully enforced.
6: Home Affairs Minister Tony Burke has linked his migration decisions around international students to the housing crisis. The government unveiled plans to bring down net overseas migration, which includes preventing international students from bringing their family members to Australia with them. There's exceptions for students from the Pacific region and ASEAN countries. Mr. Burke has told 7:30 it will help free up more housing.
8: One of the changes that we've made today is not to change the number of students, but to change whether they can bring family members with them. Think about this. If someone comes as a single, they can stay in student housing. If someone comes with their whole family, then they're out in the general housing market where we already have extraordinary shortfalls.
6: Iran's exiled former Crown Prince has accepted an invitation from the coalition to visit as debate grows over what role he could play in Iran's future. Kaveh Akbari reports.
9: Reza Pahlavi joined the virtual meeting today with 10 coalition MPs and senators, including opposition leader Angus Taylor, the son of Iran's last Shah, has lived outside the country since 1978 and has increasingly positioned himself as a transitional figure if the Islamic Republic was to fall. He told the ABC he does not want to become Iran's long-term leader, describing himself instead as a bridge to democratic elections. But his standing remains contested, with some Iranians questioning his legitimacy and others warning that a post-regime power vacuum could risk replacing one authoritarian system with another. The coalition says the meeting was not an endorsement and is part of wider engagement with Iran's opposition.
6: More than 30 Australians remain missing nearly a month on from a deadly flash flood on the Nepal-Tibet border, with the number of those unaccounted for being drastically revised. Here's Southeast Asia correspondent Rachel Clayton.
3: That figure is at 500.

0: 187 on the Nepal side. It includes more than 30 Australians. China says there are 261 foreigners missing on their side, and we're not sure if there's any overlap with those figures. I think that just goes to show how difficult it is for both sides to continue communicating when it comes to the number of people that were right on that border. Which side were they on? Had they crossed? Had they been delayed? But that picture of the number of foreigners who are missing and the number of people who, or the number of bodies that are covered, is still going to take some time for that entire picture to be revealed, I think.
1: Canada's Prime Minister Mark Carney has rejected US President Donald Trump's criticism of his move to forge closer ties with the European Union, saying no one can dictate to Canadians about who they make agreements with. He's made the comments after addressing the European Parliament in Strasbourg, where he called for a broad strategic alliance with Europe. European Commission President Ursula von der Leyen says she wants to open the door to Canada becoming the EU's first associate member, drawing anger from Mr. Trump. Mr. Carney stressed Canada is seeking partnerships that reinforce its sovereignty.
2: I'm not proposing a third bloc in order to become a great power rival only with better manners. We do not seek power to dominate others.
1: Sport now, Cronulla fullback William Kennedy says the team's two losses to the Roosters this season won't be a factor in tomorrow night's NRL semi-final at Sydney Football Stadium. The winning team will face the Dolphins in a preliminary final in Brisbane. The Roosters are coming off a 7-point loss to Penrith, while the Sharks had a 10-point win over North Queensland. Kennedy says the Sharks aren't concerned about their record against the Roosters this season.
3: We've looked back on those couple games, and like you said, finals is a different kind of footy, and yeah, we want to take a lot of energy out of that and out of last week as well, and I think bring it into this weekend.
1: Sydney will be without veteran Harry Cunningham tonight for their home AFL preliminary final against Fremantle. Cunningham suffered a calf strain at training this week and will join injured captain Callum Mills and forward Joel Amati on the sidelines. Defender Lewis Melican comes in for Mills, while Justin McInerney will play his first game since round 13 after recovering from a significant hamstring injury. Fremantle are unchanged, with key defender Brennan Cox to play in Sunday's WAFL Grand Final for Peel Thunder instead. ABC News.
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5: Good morning. If you've just joined the program, we are talking about migration, really trying to get to the bottom of the facts, the numbers, the facts, before we make our decision on migration, before we vote, because it's a very charged conversation, especially online. It's being amplified. Very divisive subject. So we thought, let's bring in an expert who can talk about the numbers. That expert today is Anna Boucher, who is a senior lecturer in public policy and political science at Sydney University and a senior counsel advising at Fragerman Law Firm. Anna is joining us now. And also Dave, the mailman, has given us a call on the road. Hello, Dave.
6: Good morning, Ashton and Anna. It's a lovely morning to be driving around the countryside.
5: Lovely morning. That's your job, isn't it? You're out delivering the mail. It sounds like a peaceful life you have there.
6: Oh, it is. You just get out there and enjoy the wildlife and everything else. It's quite good.
5: Very soothing. And what's on your mind today when it comes to migration?
6: Well, to my mind with migration is, unless you're a First Nations person, we're all immigrants, apart from me, because I come across as a convict. But, when you think about it, the sugar industry was basically Italians. There's a lot of Chinese people come across here with the gold rush and all that sort of thing. And I've got a lot of friends that are immigrants, and I can't see why that is really the problem. The problem is that it's the cost of living at this stage of the game, where it's just, well, to me, it's out of reach. And unless you got the people here that's paying the taxes to prop up everything, it's we're going to go backwards, but it's not the immigrants that are at fault. It's everything else that's snowballed and caused the problem. And that's my mind anyway.
5: Anna, can I get your perspective on that, the connection between migration and cost of living?
7: Yeah, I think that's

0: right. It's not primarily migrants who are contributing to inflation. It's a variety of factors. And migrants also face that increased cost of living. They're also paying for food and services and petrol and the like. That's not, you can't blame migrants for that.
1: Dave, thank you for calling in. It is complex, the economics around migration, because we've talked about how many people live in a particular house affecting house prices. It's not just migration. It's the economy is such a complicated beast. So it's nice to have someone to help unravel it. A couple of texts have come in about the connection between migration and climate and living sustainably on the land. Can you shine some light on that issue?
0: So maybe the perspective is that an increased population puts more pressure on the nation. Obviously, it's a fine balance because we also know that we need migrants to support the economy. I think a lot of the environmental issues are about climate change abatement, better use of the land that we have, better urban planning. Again, it's not necessarily migration that is the core challenge there. And we know that climate change is a global problem. Maybe it's afflicting Australia more than some other countries. Other countries are doing worse. But I would also say that we have an ethical obligation to support people who are heavily affected by climate change in our region.
1: When it comes to the other parties beyond the government, they're saying cut the numbers further, but train more locals so you won't need as many migrants. Do you have a perspective on whether that's a realistic option?
0: I think absolutely we need to work on training, especially in areas like the skilled trades, healthcare. There's no question that there's going to be increased demand in those areas. But it takes time to train people. I can say that as a university academic. Even, say, something like nursing, you're looking at a minimum of 3 years and then you've got to get registered. So even if we were to increase all our training today, we've still got a pipeline issue. And then there's also with any occupation or retention issue. That's especially a problem in skilled trades because they're arguably not paid well enough for their work. So government is doing... making policy in that area, but it's not going to happen overnight. And in the interim, we've got all those houses we need to build and hospitals we need to staff.
1: Is the ghost in this topic the birth rate? Because while the birth rate remains well below replacement level, the population will get older. And if you want workers, investors, customers, nurses, doctors, everything, they will have to come from a younger population. Is this just going to increase this issue until we get on top of the birth rate? If it can even be gotten on top of, migration will need to increase.
0: The birth rate is going down and it seems quite, that decline seems quite clear. Policies aren't making a massive impact on that. For instance, the Labor government has increased childcare support. Historically, that might have had an impact, but it doesn't appear to be having a big impact on fertility rates. And this is a problem in lots of countries. So women, once they have more financial agency, often they also make different kinds of choices around their fertility. And that is actually a big change, as women are working more in full employment in Australia than they have in the past. So I don't see that changing massively. I don't see us suddenly having more having 2.5 babies again. As a result, it's actually etching down towards a lot of people only having one baby or no babies. So as a result, what we need to look at is other ways to support those parts of the economy, labour markets such as care, because we're not going to get the kind of replacement rates that we used to.
1: No. Do you think robotics will have to play a part?
0: Probably, but that's completely outside my
1: realm. No, I'm just thinking nursing homes filled with robots. It's certainly not as kind and warming and welcoming. But on the issue of birth rates, I've heard another Peter Zion talk about the cities. The cities deter birth rates because in the countryside, many children is an asset. In the city, many children is a cost. And so urbanisation also brings down the birth rate beyond women's empowerment. Just city life seems to bring down the birth rate. So it seems inevitable. It just seems to be a feature of modernising a country that the birth rates will fall.

0: I mean, some countries have slightly higher birth rates than others, and others are woefully low, such as Japan. Whether that correlates with the degree of urbanisation, I don't know. But I get your point. It's definitely going to be easier to raise a kid where you've got more space.
1: Yes. Yeah, very much. Decentralisation sounds like it would be useful.
0: Yeah, and even things like childcare can be outrageously expensive in cities. So it can also be a cost thing with where you decide to have a child.
1: Bill has joined the conversation from Flemington. Hi, Bill.
2: Oh, yes, good morning. I was just going to talk about decentralisation, which they talked about when I was at school, and I'm 73. And, of course, it's never happened, you know. And Melbourne now, Ash and Anna, it's just got so big and so sprawled. It's just a nightmare, the traffic. I went to a funeral in Geelong the other day, and when you go on the train, Melbourne just keeps going and going and going, you know, the new suburbs. And as skilled labour, you know, the shortage of skilled labour is the result of when, or I suppose it's 20 or 30 years ago now, you know, they got rid of all the public utilities that trained people up, you know, like the railways and SEC, Border Works, all these places trained apprentices, and then they got all privatised and they cut everything, you know, and they stopped training people.
1: Anna, what's the role of that training when it comes to fixing this issue?
0: I mean, there's been a lot of discussion about improving the training system. That's interesting. That having that background is super interesting. It is my understanding that a lack of good apprenticeships is part of the problem, and also the wages that apprentices get are very low, which means there's very low completion rates. So all of this needs to be addressed to look at the pipeline of support of workers into those industries, absolutely.
1: Bill, thank you for calling in today. Anna, where do we go next as a country? We have, you know, there'll be an election around the corner. We'll be debating migration. What would you like to see happen next when it comes to our conversation?
0: I think the minister's press statement was good yesterday because it was quite calm. He was clear, but he was calm, and he didn't just focus on NOM. And I think that kind of conversation moving forward will be important. It's quite shocking to me that a country that is so multicultural has become so obsessed with this singular number. And I think looking more at the benefits of migration, having a clear vision for how we can make the cuts that we need to make, but also looking at the benefits will be important so that key groups do not feel ostracised during this process. That's going to be very important leading up to the election.
1: Yeah, and there's political points sometimes in that conversation, so hopefully we can keep a lid on it and have more voices like yours, just focusing on the facts. So I appreciate your time today.
0: No worries.
1: Anna Boucher there is a senior lecturer in public policy and political science at Sydney University, senior counsel too, advising at Fragerman Law Firm.
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1: I'd like to take you to a smaller story, maybe not a macro story, and that is the story of a violin maker working out of his workshop and the charm of a simple life. We'll get to that after this.

0: Happy birthday, Helen. Things of stone and wood. POC says that guy, he's talking about Bill, is right about government privatisation of trade training. And students were told to aim for uni and not a dirty trade. So depressing. That's from POC. I think the tide is turning. Most young people now realise their jobs will be wiped out by AI, especially clerical jobs, processing jobs. It's the hands-on work that has the most future, doesn't it? At least until the robots take that as well. So yeah, the trades have a new kind of prestige, I think, in the economy, and not too soon as well. So yeah, that was an interesting chat for me on migration. So if you've got any thoughts about it, you can text 0437 774 774.
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0: Let us embrace the simple life. I was talking about ecological consciousness the other day, watching a video about a shaman kind of guy. He's not a shaman. You have to be initiated, but he takes people on retreats into the bush, and you just spend time in nature. And one of the things he was saying was touch a tree. So I'll try that this weekend. Tomorrow I go to the Botanic Gardens and I will touch a tree, you know, for a few minutes. Just sit there peacefully, see what happens. So I'm trying to become more ecologically conscious. I think the world needs it. A couple of you raised the point of climate change and living sustainably. More of us need to get into that eco-conscious life. We can still have jobs. We can still do trades, but touch more trees. That's what I'm going for. Okay, join the conversation if you like. But in the meantime, I'd like to tell you the story of violin maker Richard Hall, who was most at home in his workshop, which is like a really warm space. It's got glue, there's wood shavings, there's planes of all sizes, there's stringed instruments in various stages of readiness. But salted throughout his life is this love of music and guitars. He first learned how to build guitars fresh out of school, age 19. Madeline Stuckberry went to take a look and listen to his latest creation.
2: Richard Hall never feels more at home than when he's working or playing in his workshop. He learned to make guitars when he was just 19, then fell into a career teaching woodwork at high school.
3: Violins were always something I was interested in. I didn't understand.

there's something magical about someone playing a violin well. And my son started playing violin when he was seven, and that was good because we could just find a fairly cheap instrument. Pretty soon his abilities outran our ability as parents to buy a good instrument. All the while I was just tinkering away in the shed trying to make instruments that could keep up with his skill level.

0: He opened a shop in South Gippsland to sell his guitars. But when local fiddler Ellen Hubble walked through the door, she asked him to make her a violin.
1: So we met Richard in the shop on the night of the opening in December, and I had been looking for over a couple of years. I thought I'd really love to get an Australian-made violin, and I thought I was probably going to have to go around interstate. We got busy, we built a house, so I didn't sort of, I put it on the back burner. So when I found Richard here in the shop and found out that he makes violins, I said to David, my husband, when I got home, I thought, oh, I'll have to commission one from him.
0: Richard spent months handcrafting a bespoke violin out of Australian hardwood, getting his son Tony, now a member of a chamber orchestra in Finland, to test it out.

0: incredibly personal experience. It sort of feels like a once-in-a-lifetime experience because these instruments are permanent and they're handed down through generations. The fact that people can come in here to a live, living music shop that's privately, personally owned has a really lovely ambience about it. The musicians come in here. The fact that Richard's son and partner come from Finland to visit, like it's an amazing, unique place to be.
1: It was time to hand it over to its new owner.
2: Right. Just mow it across the screen. Don't try and do too much at the moment. Just get the feel for it because you've never played it before, so.
1: Gippsland's hills are alive with the sound of music. Madeline Stutchberry, ABC News.
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3: We have been talking migration, trying to get to the bottom of the issue. And one point I'd raised is, what about robotics and AI? Will that do more of the work as populations get older? Lou writes, "Hi Ashwin, the thing is with robotics and so-called AI, how can an economic model that relies on consumption of goods and services work if the product relies on mass consumption but destroys the consumers? If nobody can work, how can they buy any products or services? It's bound to fail." Good question. I just think this is the most unusual moment in history where we have more older people than younger people. That will continue. We have been put out of work by robots and AI. We've just never seen anything like this where labour is becoming less and less important. It's being done by robotics. We've just never been in this situation. What a challenge for our politicians and us to handle using 20th century institutions and 20th century laws to solve a crisis like this. Very difficult situation that we've found ourselves in. I wish us all the best. Wouldn't wish this on any other generation. So we'll see how we go. But we'll keep having the conversation about this topic as the days, the weeks progress. In the meantime, during the quiz, I'd raise the idea of the unusual things your parents used to heal you as a child. So for me, it was garlic crushed into milk. Awful, awful as it sounds, but Mum would give that to us every time a fever turned up. So I was wondering if there's anything you were hit with to cure you from whatever ailment you had growing up. Tracy Strong is an ABC broadcaster and in Hobart to join us for this conversation. Hello, Tracy.
5: Good morning.
3: You were in bed for a week. What happened to you?
5: Well, the illness stick has hit our family. So we had me,

0: go down for a week with it was just this weird virus. I'm not sure if it was the flu or not. I never actually got tested, but started with a scratchy throat and then total body tiredness and then into bed. Just a really bad sore throat, bit of a cough. But I was down for a week, like out. And then I got better. I thought, that's good, that's good. And then Pete went down, my husband. Mm. So he was gone. He was out for a week. And then my eldest son went down.
1: Oh, God. It's strange how you're taking turns, but it seems more convenient to take turns, doesn't it?
0: It was so much more convenient. If Pete and I both had gone down, no one would have gone anywhere or eaten anything. Yeah. So, it was quite bad. And I just think it's that time of year where people are getting sick. And then after all of that, just on Sunday, I had a fall. Or did I just fall over? I think it depends on my age.
1: Yes.
0: And my age is nearly 50. So I don't know. I think I'm on the precipice of having had a fall and twisted my ankle quite badly. And I've been hobbling around for a few days. So I thought, what are your traditional remedies that you use when, A, you start to feel sick or to ward off the germs or if you have an injury like I have?
1: Yeah, why don't you join us for this conversation? If you've been hit with a traditional remedy by your parents, we had a lot of them suggested during the quiz, 0437 774 774. Stu, while you're there, could you see if you can bring back some of the quiz remedies, see if you can bring them back? But in the meantime, if you've got your own, or you can call me on 1300 800 222. Tracy, what kind of herbal remedies have you experienced before?
0: Well, I want to come back to what you just said before because I've never heard of yours. We in my family, it wasn't particularly traditional, but I think my mum started getting into, what do you call them, you know, things like rescue remedy, which was a few drops of, I think it was St. John's wort under the tongue if we were feeling stressed during exams, when we were going through exams in high school.
1: Did that work? Did that taste good and did it work?
0: Well, no, it didn't taste good. And St. John's wort is like, it's people use it as an antidepressant. So when I looked up rescue remedy in the lead up to this, I was like, oh, okay. Mum was really peddling the natural alternative to drugs. That was one thing she did. My father-in-law, so my husband's dad, who's only recently passed away, he used this remedy for everything, and it may have just been an excuse to have alcohol in his life. If he was feeling a little bit unwell, so he's about, you know, he's got a bit of a cold or something, he would have what he called black and tan, which was half stout and half lager in a beer.
1: Okay.
0: In a beer glass, yeah.
1: That's a very bold recipe and maybe nicer than some of the others, better than garlic milk, I think, if you had to choose.
0: Yes, tell me about garlic milk.
1: It was just the slightest hint. I think Indians Carolyn's maybe love garlic and ginger. It's such a prominent part of curries. So maybe she just thought, maybe if I crush it in some milk, it'll be useful as well. Not sure if it ever did anything good for us. So, yeah, we've had a couple of people call and Stu's taking those calls. So see if some people have those suggestions as well. On the St. John's wort, did you actually feel happier? Were you at your most happy when you were taking St. John's wort?
0: No, because I think the reason the rescue remedy was part of our lives was because I'd get stressed during difficult periods at school. So if you're preparing for like year 12 exams, for example, that's when I remember it coming out. Yeah. So I don't particularly remember being happy, but maybe it worked. I don't know. I passed. So that's good news.
1: It did all right. Now, was there a special grandma's remedy in your family?
0: I know my grandma wasn't into all the garlics and the herbs. You know what her traditional remedy was? Just to feed you. So you feed your family. And so if you ever were unwell, she would just make cake and biscuits, Kiss biscuits. Oh, yum. All the yummy stuff, and she would just feed us. And that's it.
1: I suppose
0: what she would do.
1: That's a mental health benefit as well, grandma's cake.
0: Oh, well, look, if you were sick, you knew you got the day off at grandma's.
1: Yeah.
0: So it wasn't always a bad thing.
1: Liz says any kind of lung congestion meant a large bowl of steaming water

0: over my head and breathing in the steam and my head covered with a towel. I have tried that, but sometimes the steam's too hot, isn't it? You have to be careful.
1: Yeah. Well, we used to do when the kids would get really bad coughs or croupy kind of coughs, you would have a shower with the hot water and the steam and just hold them in the shower with you just to get that steam happening and help them with their breathing. When they were little babies. Yeah.
0: That's a bit fun. POC says Mum would rub our chest with Vicks. Did you get that?
1: Vicks. Yes, and Vicks on the feet as well.
0: Oh, yes, yeah.
1: Vicks on the feet with socks.
0: Someone mentioned that during the quiz. I've never heard that. Isn't that uncomfortable to sleep in wet socks?
1: Well, the socks wouldn't be wet. The Vicks would sort of absorb into your feet, but I don't know why you'd put the socks on. I guess, A, to stop you getting it all over your sheets, and maybe just the warmth helps to absorb it. Yeah.
0: Shane from Newport says, for minor hip arthritis, try a small pillow between the knees when sleeping.
1: Ah, that's a good one.
0: I like it.
1: I could use that one.
0: Yeah, yeah, that's a good. You could strap it to your legs, couldn't you? The pillow, just sleep all night through it.
1: I've seen that on the internet. Actually, they actually make a product like that now. Yeah. Stick it if you've got like lower back hip pain.
0: Yeah,
1: I think that's perfect.
0: Very good. Cole has joined us from Caloundra. Hello, Cole.
2: Yeah, g'day. How are you?
0: Good. What did you get hit with by your parents?
2: When I was a kid, because, you know, you used to climb trees and fences and everything and forever getting splinters.
0: Yeah.
2: Just use a soap and sugar poultice. So you just soak a bit of soap and put a bit of sugar on it, put it on a rag or a bandage or whatever, put it on your skin where the splinter was, and there were some big splinters. The soap softened the skin and the sugar drew out the piece of splinter.
0: I'd never heard that. I was wondering how the sugar was pulling it out. It must be some chemistry that's beyond
2: me. No. The sugar, yeah. Well, it wouldn't take that much because your skin, the soap softened your skin. You keep it on for a day, even overnight, and be nearly out the next day, you can pull it out. Yeah.
0: Cole, that's so good because Mum used to chase me around the house with the nail clipper to pull around splinters.
1: Yeah,
0: that was traumatic. I'd love a good poultice.
1: Yes.
2: Good on you.
1: Love that. Yeah. Never heard
0: Thank
1: that
0: you,
1: one.
0: Cole.
1: Good one, Cole. Thank you.
0: Have you ever poulticed, Tracy? It's quite an 1800s
1: treatment. I love that because my kids, I've got two boys, there's all often, you know, cuts and bruises and splinters and things that they get into. So soap and sugar and then cover it with a bandage. That sounds perfect.
0: And you feel traditional, don't you, doing a poultice therapy? You just feel like you're old school, bringing a bit of the past back. It's a heritage treatment.
1: I feel like a real parent, not using any of this modern day stuff.
0: No,
1: I have knowledge,
0: and
1: I'm going to apply it to my child. Well, also, whether it's good or bad, and that was the other thing I wondered if people had had tips or not tips, stories about things that people in your family swore by, but probably did absolutely nothing. You know.
0: Yes, I'm sure there's lots of that when it comes to herbal treatments. Paul had just dropped out. He was about to tell us about cod liver oil. Did you ever get hit with that?
1: Oh, no. Did you?
0: I don't think so. Cod liver, cod oil, fish oil tablets I've tried, but never the actual liquid by itself.
1: Oh, and what would you take it for? Maybe for an upset stomach?
0: I actually don't.
1: Or to make you to vomit. Maybe make you to vomit.
0: Maybe. Mm. I think I like the look of it. I think they were amber-coloured at the time.
1: I know what it is.
0: Yeah. I just loved eating amber. It just looked like a good idea. It's interesting. When we would go back to India, they would have a lot of herbal treatments. So they would think you could build your body up by just having a spoonful of herbal remedy once a day, have a spoon of herbs, Ayurvedic herbs, and you become strong and muscular. There was no science behind it. But my uncle would say, it's scientific, and that was it.
1: Really?
0: Then you had to accept that. It's been proven.
1: You just have to accept. Yeah,
0: he had his phrase. So. Yeah. Are your kids in that bodybuilding age where they just want to be muscular?
1: Not yet. Although my oldest is asking me, Mum, could I join the gym? He's 14.
0: Yeah.
1: So, and I've said, yeah, we'll get around to it. I haven't got around to it. Good parent of mine, as that I am.
0: He's got time. He's got time. Just 14. Yeah. Paul has actually joined us. Hello, Paul.
3: Hello. Good back again. Yeah, it was a jar, like a tin, and it was written on it, malt and cod liver oil. They held strong.

0: suppose.
1: It's really hard. It's very tiring.
0: I suppose if a shaker falls on you, you want to have the grip strength to pull it off.
1: That's right, exactly.
0: Helen has... sorry, you go.
1: I was going to say, you know, to hold on to the rattle.
0: Yes.
1: You need to have really, yeah, to have good hand strength.
0: Do, if you want to do some timekeeping, very good. Helen has joined us from Nil. Hello, Helen.
2: Oh, hello.
3: Hello, Helen.
2: Hello, Tracy, and everybody out there in La La Land. My mother in the 50s, when I was a little child, my mother was called the splinter doctor, and all the kids used to come down because my mother used to be really right on with the splinters. Yeah. And she, when I was listening to the gentleman before about the poultice with sugar, No, I've never heard of that one before, but Mum used to make a poultice, and the kids all loved this poultice business. You know, it was a new word too.
0: Yeah.
2: And Mum would make a poultice around their finger where the splinter was with vinegar and salt, and that would draw out the splinter. And then she said, now, don't you take that off, because she said that will be, and the kids would be walking around with their fingers stuck up in the ears.
1: And vinegar and salt, would that hurt
2: our
1: though, Helen?
2: Knew it all.
1: Yeah, that's right.
2: So that's the splinter. She was the splinter doctor in our street in Nil.
0: And so this actually worked, because I've never seen a splinter be pulled out. Does this actually work?
2: Oh, absolutely, because it softens the skin as well, I suppose, as the sugar does. I don't know about sugar, because I don't eat sugar. I avoid it like I can.
0: Yeah.
2: But, you know, I think it's the salt. They always say that vinegar and salt is what it's all about, and that's a real old-fashioned medicine.
0: Yeah.
2: And honey too, because the Aborigines always had honey as their medications way back when.
0: I'm sure there's an antibiotic quality as well to honey.
2: Yes, absolutely. Fixes everything. Yes, Trace, fixes everything.
0: Thanks for calling in, Helen.
2: Thanks. Bye.
0: This Tracy has redone my view of poultices, because I always thought they were filled with herbs and quite complex concoctions that you need a naturopath degree to do, but you can just stick some vinegar in them and they'll do a good job for you.
1: We need to just go back to the old days, don't we? Just a bit of salt and vinegar, chuck it on there. I reckon that would hurt. My goodness.
0: I think so. I would just leave the splinter and hope for the best. Hopefully one day it would come out.
1: I think the soap and the sugar would be easier on the kids.
0: Yeah, the vinegar smell is interesting. Casey from Anguston says, hot lemon and a honey drink as soon as you start getting a cold. Cod liver oil equals omega-3. Okay, so that's the benefit.
1: Yeah, that's the benefit. But when do you take it? Just every day kind of thing. You know, some people now these days have, what's it called, apple cider vinegar in water.
0: Yes.
1: Every morning, and it's supposed to be good for your insides. Maybe that was what it was like. The cod liver oil, something you just have every day to keep you well.
0: To flush you out. It does feel like a flushing. People would have thought that it flushed anyway. I'm not sure of the science behind it. But Nanny Sherl, I love that name. Nanny Sherl writes, hello, Ashwin. My late mother would use Swedish bitters as a pick-me-up. In later years, in desperation, I bought some, only to realise it is 40% proof alcohol. And it did work.
1: That's the sort of pick-me-up that I like. Yeah. That's fantastic. A little bit of Swedish bitters. Oh, I'm not feeling very well. I need some Swedish bitters. The children are being very noisy today. I think I need some Swedish bitters. Goodness me, I'm a little bit tired. I need some Swedish bitters.
0: That is a very Australian thing, isn't it? That the children annoy you and then you have a glass of wine after work. And has that been a part of your household?
1: Oh, Ashwin, you know, I don't want to give away all my terrible, dirty secrets. But, yes, look, I have to say it has been, particularly during COVID.
0: Yeah.
1: Because I was living in Victoria at that time, and I might have developed a little bit of a daily habit when I was having to homeschool and work and look after two children. One was just not even in kinder.
0: Oh, gosh.
1: And the other one... learning it, I think it was in grade 3 or 4. Yeah, so that was tricky time. So wine was, I guess, a home remedy for me at that point.
0: I can imagine, because you must have been learning about trigonometry in the ancient Egyptians. That's a lot to take in.
1: How they teach maths now, even in grade 3 or 4, is so different to what we did. So, yes, it was big.
0: Yeah.
1: It was

0: be.
1: We've all got our own little remedies. Good morning, says Ken. I make a tonic with fresh garlic, ginger, chili, turmeric and horseradish soaked in apple cider vinegar. It will kill everything, and once you get used to it, it doesn't taste too bad. So do you think you can get used to these remedies, Tracy, if you put your time in?
0: Well, people do, don't they? I mean, how could you just have vinegar in water or vinegar every day like that and just take it? I think it's mind over matter for many of these things, isn't it? And also, if you believe in it,
1: yeah,
0: it makes it easier to take.
1: Yeah, very much. And I have to say, none of us are doctors here, I believe. These are just remedies coming from the ether into your into the inbox.
0: That's right. Do not rely on any of this for your own health and well-being.
1: No, but we all got put through them. I got put through garlic milk.
0: Garlic and milk. I just can't believe that one.
1: No. Jay says pregnant women in Scotland take cod liver oil and orange juice. There is a song about it. That's not bad. I wonder what the song is.
0: Orange juice would be to give it some flavour, I guess.
1: Yes.
0: And orange juice is actually used, I know, listen to me, Dr. Tracy coming on. Yeah. Again, please seek your own medical advice. But orange juice is good to take with some, herbs and things because it helps them to activate in the body. Orange juice is something like, I'm just trying to think, if you have iron, need to have iron tablets or you need to increase your iron, if you have it with orange juice, it helps it to absorb. So orange juice is quite, or, you know, oranges, I guess, is good in that way.
1: And I've just found the song. It's called Cod Liver Oil and the Orange Juice. They've kept it quite literal. It's a Scottish folk song written by Ron Clark and Carl McDougall back from 1966. It sounds like an advertising jingle, but how do you rhyme with orange juice?
0: You might have to have a little listen to it when you're playing a different song, see if it's worth putting on.
1: Yeah. Stuart, Unfixed Juice on the phone with Dave the mailman. Can you, just 1 second.
0: Yeah.
1: Can you please look up, Stuart, this song, Cod Liver Oil and the Orange Juice? We'll see if we can find it because that sounds like a potential hit that we need to bring into our lives. In the meantime, Dave has joined us from on the road. Hi, Dave.
2: Yeah, I'm back again, Ashlyn and Tracy, with the couple of remedies. I've got when you've got a wart on your hand or something like that, we used to put molasses on it. We were on a dairy farm.
1: Yeah.
2: And the molasses just, I don't really know what it did, but it got rid of the warts.
1: Did it attract flies?
2: You'd put the molasses on, you'd put a Band-Aid over the top of it, so then take it off a day later and your warts are gone.
1: Yep. That's effective.
2: And with you, as Phil was saying, with your Vegemite for mouth ulcers,
1: yes,
2: I can recommend that. But what I normally do is mix it. You'd put a teaspoon of Vegemite in some water and use it as a mouthwash type of thing and swirl it around, and that works no worries at all.
1: So how long do you have to keep it in your mouth for when you're swirling it around?
2: Just swirl it around, and, well, I have Vegemite all the time, so I drink it. But
1: yeah.
2: I have Vegemite and honey on toast about every weekend.
0: Yeah. Oh, my God, you don't, David. So hang on a second. Vegemite and honey together? No.
2: Yes. You want to try it?
0: Gross.
2: You will... Give it a go.
0: I mean, I understand Vegemite and cheese, but the sweet and the that's not okay.
2: It is.
1: I feel like I've been caught between two hardcore Australian perspectives as to how you can treat Vegemite.
0: The other one, Dave, though, with the just moving on, just talking about mouth ulcers.
1: Yeah.
0: We always just used to put salt in water and
1: yeah.
0: So it's the same sort of thing, I guess. The Vegemite's quite salty.
2: Yeah, yep.
1: That makes sense.
0: And shouldn't be eaten with honey. Sorry.
2: You got to give it a go. Don't knock it till you try it.
1: Thank you, Dave.
0: See ya.
1: Tracy, I think the problem with Dave's molasses on the wart solution is if I was a child, I would be licking that molasses. It's such a delicious ingredient, isn't it?
0: Yeah, where do you get molasses though? From the shops? I suppose you can.
1: I think from the 1850s.
0: Yeah, that's right.
1: You have to go back there.
0: Well, if you live in Bundaberg, you'd be able to get it. They have had a lot of it with the sugarcane industry
1: there.
0: Oh,
1: yes, yes.
0: You can just pop down to the local distillery. But, yeah, molasses, yeah, yum.
1: Yeah, very good. Oh, we've had a challenge. Johnny Chicken Tooth says, to rhyme with orange juice, one might consider lozenges, sort of.
0: Oh, lozenges and orange juice.
1: I like that. Oh, he's got a lyric. She offered me some orange juice. I tried the lozenges. Mark from Risdon Vale says, I have leatherwood honey in my Earl Grey tea every day. Honey has so many benefits, man. It does. In fact, it's quite hard for honey to go off, right? You can just leave it in your cupboard for quite some time, I think. It's
0: and
1: resilient.
0: There's been a lot of research done on the Manuka honey from New Zealand.
1: Yes.
0: And it's been used for, you know, wounds and things like that. So, yeah, interesting.
1: Yeah.
0: Again, please do not listen to me because I don't know what I'm talking about.
1: No.
0: Do not go and use honey on anything. It's just part of a fun discussion.
1: It's a fun discussion. And here's another fun discussion. My wife took cod liver oil to bring on labour with our first child. Seemed to work, but she didn't do it with our second. So, again, the science breaks down with the second child.
0: That's right. The second one, you're just happy to wait.
1: Oh, here's one for you, Tracy. Linda says, you have to try Vegemite and honey. It's actually good. What was offending you so much about that combination?
0: Ashwin, do you eat Vegemite? Let's firstly start there.
1: I was raised in a non-Vegemite country called New Zealand, so it was fun for me to listen to two hardcore Australian Vegemite consumers debate what the rules are for it. But no, not so much.
0: Well, do you eat anything like it, like one of those other pastes, like from the UK or anything like that?
1: Have nothing ever... salty. I'll
0: no,
1: put mango
0: so
1: pickle,
0: salty.
1: Mango pickle on bread, which is not the same. No.
0: Okay, so Vegemite is very salty, and I guess I just never ever considered having it. I'd have it with cheese. Yeah. Like I'd have it with savoury things.
1: Yeah.
0: Like I know some people put Vegemite on toast and then we'll pop an egg on top, you know, like the savoury stuff.
1: Yes.
0: But I think I'm going to have to try Vegemite and honey.
1: I think so. I think you felt the same way as I did when people tried to get me to try chilli chocolate.
0: Oh, chili chocolate. I like chili chocolate.
1: Like
0: it doesn't sound like it's going to work, but it does.
1: Okay. All right.
0: So maybe Vegemite and honey will work for me.
1: It's possible. Give it a chance. Paul from Beanley.
0: I'll report back.
1: Yeah, give us next time we talk. Paul from Beanley says, in Scotland, 48 years ago, new mothers were given a bottle of stout a day if they were breastfeeding. Only nursing mothers, bottle feeders got nothing. There's punishment. Okay. Right.
0: Oh, that's awful. They say like a Guinness a day, right? Like
1: yes,
0: the stout.
1: Yeah.
0: It's got some good qualities in there.
1: Yeah, very much. Robin, actually speaking of the UK in general, Robin has called us from over there. Hello, Robin.
3: Good morning, Tracy. Right. I'm a bit of a one go back to basics. So
1: yeah.
3: Basically, we are made of some sodium, some potassium, and a lot of H2O, and a few mixed others. So water's very good for us, a little bit of salt. But what I learned many years ago, Ashwin, from the program you are hosting now, with your previous person, Mr. Rod Quinn, and the gentleman who came and gave science advice, was swap your salt for the low salt. Because it's extra potassium, more potassium than sodium actually helps your body because sodium is a very sort of intolerant thing in the body. And basically go back to simple things. Some vegetables, a nice bit of protein, and stay off the sugar. I'm a sugar addict, but I can stay off the sugar. It helps me, helps my brain, and helps my sort of day.
1: Yeah, there's very little benefit for sugar, but like you say, salt has a place within our life. So,
3: well,
1: Robin, no.
3: Sugar is absolutely great when you need energy.
1: Oh, yes. Yeah, that's true. But no cod liver oil for you, no extra herbs and supplements in your life?
3: Did it like that, but really, everyone looks for magic bullet, and magic bullet's called water, staying upright and staying moving.
1: Yeah. Robin.
0: So true,
1: sorry, you go, Tracy.
0: Paul. Thank you. I appreciate
3: You're
0: that.
3: Welcome.
0: That's bringing us all back to
3: Take
0: earth.
3: Advice from a man.
1: Robin, before you go, though.
3: Yes.
1: What do you think about Vegemite and honey?
3: Well, you see, And British, we had Marmite created from the brewing industry, which is the yeast. By the way, that is why stout is used, because it's the iron which you need for replacing blood in women when they're giving birth. Yeah. Basically, I don't mind Marmite, but what I was introduced to was Guinness, which is another sort of stout porter, with a little bit of blackcurrant juice in, blackcurrant cordial. And the other thing to really try is cheese, especially hard cheese, with something like orange marmalade, because it's the citrus and the sweetness that goes well with the saltiness of the cheese.
1: Oh, that's a good combination. Actually, and before you go, Robin, we had someone call to talk about Worcestershire sauce, one of your home country sauces, and its benefits for, I think the treatment was a cold or flu. Is that common over in the UK to give people Worcestershire sauce?
3: Incredibly common. I introduced a previous boyfriend who was from Trinidad and Tobago, because he'd never come across it. Now he's normal the time. But the one actually to look for is Henderson's relish, which doesn't have one of the ingredients. Comes from Yorkshire Rye. And by the way, Ashwin, there was a very good advert for a sweet in the 80s. And it went, "There is a juice loose about the house." Don't know Scottish accent. "Juice loose who's?" And you've got your rhyme.
1: Oh, that's beautiful. I like it. All right. Thank you for calling in, Robin.
3: No problem. Take care.
1: Stuart, we're trying to find that song as well, the cod liver oil song to bring to you. Stuart said he's looking for it. I think the system crashed. Too many disgusting references in one song. Perhaps the system has crashed. Angela says, "Vegemite and honey produces an umami sensation. You should definitely give it a go." Did you know you're missing umami, Tracy?
0: Umami. Oh, right. Okay, I'll do it. All right, everyone. I'm convinced. I'll give it a crack. I'll do it this morning, actually.
1: Okay, yeah.
0: And I'll text you and let you know how I went, and you can report back tomorrow morning.
1: Yep. Okay, I love these science experiments. I'm putting all the regulars through. Mace has written to say, "Strawberries dipped in balsamic vinegar taste great and different." Now, I tried a gazpacho yesterday. I'd never made a gazpacho, but it was strawberries and tomato. So you think, they don't belong together, but you get the sweetness of the strawberry, the sourness of the tomato. It's actually not bad.
0: I think our next chat that we have needs to be food combos that shouldn't work but do work.
1: Have you got a recent example of that?
0: Me? Oh, no, I don't cook. My husband cooks. Oh, you know what we had last night, just going off on another tangent? We had sardines for dinner, sardines with beans and like a bean casserole. That actually came up as a recipe when I was doing some filling and presenting on ABC Hobart. We talked about sardines, because sardines are a thing apparently at the moment, because I guess they're a cheaper way to get all the benefits of seafood into your life. We had that, and it was left of centre but tasty. I liked it.
1: And also, sardines are an oily fish, so like salmon, they're oily, but they feel like a low budget salmon. You can bring the oil into your life, but not break the bank.
0: Exactly. So that's another one too. Yeah. We could do one day is about the best way to the cheap food options for budgeting when you're cooking.
1: Yes, very much. Louise says turmeric and ginger in porridge. I can't accept that. That is a savoury combination in what should be tasting like strawberry and yogurt in the morning.
0: Ah, okay, there you go. It's about those combos, because you would have had a lot of turmeric and ginger, wouldn't you, in your lifetime, and would it have been in more savoury dishes?
1: Always in a curry or in a dal, never in porridge. Porridge was a delight. That's meant to add some sweetness to your life.
0: So some sugar with that one.
1: Yeah, very much some sugar. Now, I've actually got this song, which is called Cod Liver Oil and the Orange Juice. I won't play the full gamut, but let's just hear a minute or two of it.

0: Tracy, that's a potential Eurovision winner, isn't it, for Australia?
1: It sounds like it's from, like, Scotland, yeah?
0: I think so. Very much so, yeah.
1: I don't think we can claim it.
0: No, true, true. We'll give it away. Maybe we could do it in an Aussie accent, make it our own. Tracy, I'll have to let you go. Any highlights for what you've got coming up next?
1: No, but I've got some good ideas from this. First of all, I'm going to go try Vegemite and honey, and then I think we'll be talking combos next time.
0: Combos next time. We'll catch you then.
1: See ya.
0: Tracy Strong is an ABC broadcaster. And that's one last moment of cod liver oil and the orange juice. I'm Ashwin Sedke. You've been listening to ABC Radio Overnight. We continue after the news with finance and across to New Zealand, coming up in 5 minutes.
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6: Good morning, Tim Wharton with ABC News. Former Deputy Secretary of the Immigration Department, Abdul Rizvi, says its critical Border Force agents are not involved in Labor's plan to detain and deport visa overstayers. The government says it will employ 100 new enforcement officers to remove nearly 80,000 people who are in Australia illegally as part of its new migration plan. Rights groups say the policy amounts to a Trump-style ICE program. Mr. Rizvi, who presided over migrant removals in the past, says important compliance officers wear plain clothes, have warrants and are highly trained.
7: I'm hopeful these extra staff will not be Border Force. We don't want people with black uniforms and guns going around looking scary. That's not the way immigration compliance should work.
6: A major industry group representing the tourism sector has called the federal government's cuts to backpacker working holiday visas a slap in the face. The government wants to the country's net overseas migration figure from its current 292,000 to 225,000 by 2028. As part of the shake-up, there will be cuts to the number of people allowed to remain on working holiday visas for more than 1 year. Tourism and Transport Forum Chief Executive Margie Osmond says it means tens of thousands of potential tourists and workers will be stripped from the sector, harming regional communities the most.
8: This will mean hundreds of millions of dollars that will not be spent here in Australia. It will also mean real problems for a whole range of regional communities around the country who rely upon these backpackers.
6: Families of those missing nearly a month on from Nepal's devastating flash flood are being warned it will take months for some bodies to be identified. South Asia correspondent Rachel Clayton has more.
9: Nepal is relying on specialists from China and India in particular to come and help with that identification process, but they have been warning families that it's going to take at least 3 months for that ID process from start to finish to be completed. And a lot of those families now are using or are going through symbolic funeral rites because they may not ever find out if their loved ones if their bodies had been recovered. A lot of the time, entire bodies aren't being recovered, it's body parts. So this is just it's not just a difficult and lengthy process. It's extremely difficult and heart-wrenching for those rescuers who are finding bodies and body parts to continue that process.
6: The President of the European Parliament has suggested Australia and New Zealand could follow Canada in becoming associate members of the European Union. Nick Parmeter has more.
10: This week, the EU has signalled its desire to make Canada its first ever associate member amidst turbulent relations with the US and President Donald Trump. An associate membership status does not yet exist, but could mean closer regulatory alignment, access to parts of the single market, and participation in some EU programs. European Parliament President Roberta Metsola has told the outlet Europe Today, Australia and New Zealand are other examples of relationships the bloc wants to deepen. She says in such times of uncertainty, having friends matters. DFAT

0: has been contacted by the ABC for comment.
1: King Charles has urged senior leaders in the AI industry to make sure that the technology remains under control and in the service of people and the planet. The gathering in Scotland has been convened to discuss how AI can benefit society and comes as debate swirls around whether rapid advances will soon put it beyond the ability of humans to rein it in. Speaking to executives, including NVIDIA chief executive Jensen Huang, the King says AI's pace and substance are intriguing and deeply concerning in equal measure.
2: There seems urgency in adequately considering the existential dangers of such technologies falling into the wrong hands and being used in potentially catastrophic ways.
1: Sport now, Fremantle will be looking to make just its second AFL Grand Final when the Dockers face Sydney at the SCG tonight. Tom Wildey has the story.
3: It's been 13 years since the Dockers played on the last Saturday in September when they lost their only grand final appearance to Hawthorn in 2013. Justin Longmuir's side is one game away from being there again, but will have to get past the depleted Swans on their home ground. Sydney is without five players suspended by the club, while captain Callum Mills and Harry Cunningham are out through injury. Fremantle has named an unchanged side from the one that beat Geelong last week. Tonight's preliminary final will be the Dockers' first game at the SCG in 2026.
1: Meanwhile, Brisbane will be without Noah Antsworth for tomorrow's AFL preliminary final with Hawthorn at the MCG. The Hawks have also named an unchanged lineup for what will be forward Dylan Moore's 150th AFL game. 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
5: Good morning. You know, sometimes there are grand moments in a nation's history. England invented the Industrial Revolution. America landed the first person on the moon. New Zealand has travelled underground on a train for the first time this week. And we will take you into the excitement that is hitting Auckland. I think it's just a couple of stations, but that is a marvel of engineering. So we'll take you into that and the more quirky stories that are happening around New Zealand. We'll cross over to some Australian news before then. But first of all, Kate Mead is just ready for that cross to see what is happening in Australia. But first, do we have finance today? Okay, so we have Mike Girardi, sorry about that, who is now ready for your conversation to tell us what is happening money-wise. Hello, Mike.
6: Hello, Ashwin. Whether you like it or not, you got me today.
5: I did, sorry. Just multiple things were happening at once, and we were talking about our favourite foods before, so a lot of information. But actually, on that topic, did your parents hit you with any strange cures or anything growing up if you got sick?
6: Any cures, like if I had gotten sick?
5: Yeah, like we had garlic milk in our house. Was there anything unusual in your house?
6: Oh, interesting. No, I don't. I don't recall anything strange. But you know what, Ashwin, it's been a few years, so
5: yeah.
6: I don't know.
5: You've left those memories behind. Why don't you take us into the markets then? What is happening in the world of money?
6: Well, the markets are doing quite well today. Major U.S. stock indices here in the States are strongly rebounding today after yesterday's Federal Reserve policy decision. The markets seem to like what the Federal Reserve Chairman said. And also we're getting a lift in prices from the retreat, a continuing retreat in oil prices. We've had a rally in U.S. Treasuries, and that's brought yields lower across the curve, relieving some pressure on rate-sensitive sectors like growth and technology names. We had some economic news today. We had the release of initial jobless claims for the week, and it dropped unexpectedly by 10,000 to 196,000. Versus 207,000 expected by analysts, and that underscores persistent resilience and tightness in the U.S. labor market. And that's exactly what Fed Chair Kevin Warsh confirmed yesterday, in his hawkish commentary before Congress. It's looking like we should expect policy to be restrictive, at least to combat inflation in the near term. Because the economy is in such good shape here in the States. We had a higher European close, and the Dow Jones Industrial Average here at 3 o'clock is up 346 points to 51,806, or 0.7%. The broad market's doing much better. It's up 1.1%.

0: at the S&P, and the NASDAQ is up 1.6%. Crude oil is currently down 59 cents to $101.84 a barrel. Gold is up $3.60 to $43.91.50 the ounce, and silver is up 94 cents to $65.86. Copper's up 11.25 cents to 6.6215, and the Aussie's up 0.2 cents in our market to 71.08. And looking ahead, stocks down there are going to be doing better, up about 60 points at the opening. And that's it, Ashwin.
1: Mike, just before you go, I thought with the Houthis doing well in Yemen, the Red Sea might shut down and the strategic oil reserves might run out. I thought oil would be going up, but it's going down. Can you explain why oil is going down?
0: Well, I think oil's going down because they figure, I think the Saudi Arabia is expecting to get their pipeline back sooner rather than later. And again, everything that's happening in the Middle East, traders think is all going to be short term. Okay. So, you know, it's hard when you read the news every day.
1: Yes.
0: It's hard to think it's short term because it's another day and another problem. Mm. But that's the way traders are thinking.
1: Good news. Just before you go, one last thing. Can you ask Mike his opinions on AI, and is it the silent job killer? Massive question. But any quick thoughts on AI?
0: You know what? I go back to the days of Y2K. I go back to all these important milestones in the marketplace that happened in the last 25 years, and there were all worries about Y2K and worries about this, worries about that, worries about the price of oil going to 150. And you know what? It's never really taken away from the strength of the market. So I personally think it's going to create jobs. I personally think it's going to benefit society in ways we haven't even imagined yet.
1: Yeah.
0: And I think too many people are watching too many science fiction movies.
1: You're a voice of comfort, Mike, this morning. Thank you for that.
0: All right, Ashwin. You be well. I'll talk to you in a week.
1: And you too. That is Mike Girardi there, an independent financial advisor from New York.
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1: Kate Mead also joins you now, ABC reporter with the news from Australia. Good morning, Kate.
3: Good morning, Ashwin.
1: What's happening in our world over here?
3: Well, let's start first with the Invictus Spirit Awards. They are kicking off today. Now, this will be Prince Harry's first public event since he moved back to the UK. But it's not the games, it's the awards. And this is a celebration of individuals, organisations and communities who embody the resilience, service and unconquered spirit of the heart at an international level. So the exciting thing for us today is that we have an Australian that has been nominated for an award. His name is Doug Griffiths. He served for 36 years in the Royal Australian Navy. He's been diagnosed with a stage 5 rare incurable cancer, but despite this diagnosis and ongoing treatment, he has continued to use sport as part of his recovery. He's been competing and serving as co-captain for Team Invictus in Australia and at the Invictus Games in Vancouver. And he's raised over $21,900 for Invictus Australia while going through all his treatment and all his personal battles. He is a man that is not giving up. And the ABC will be talking to him and we'll be able to hear more about him throughout the day.
1: Great story. Nice positive story. I mean, some of the dark news that we hear. And also, I'm happy that Harry's still involved with the Invictus Games and to bring his profile to that sport.
3: Oh my gosh, after the royals are like releasing statements to say he's not a working royal, and then we had a country pull out and say, well, we're pulling out of the Invictus Games because we're standing with the king, and then the king has to turn around and say, no, no, no, don't do that. It's been quite a time since he's arrived back in the UK, but I think if we focus back on what made these Invictus Games important, which was, you know, a community of veterans being able to come together and compete and look after each other and be a part of something really special. That's at the core of what this is. So, you know, it's good that Harry can, you know, this is his baby. He's still a part of it. But if we can leave all the other drama out of it,
1: yes,
3: we can get on with celebrating people like our very own Doug.
1: Get on to the Doug story. You've also been talking about an ALS story this morning, Kate.
3: Yeah, so this is the story of Bronte and her mother, Bronwyn, and it's a story that's online. It's called Australia's Only Child with Motor Neuron Disease. And I would say to people, when you listen to this, know that in the lead up to these interviews, I was able to catch up with Bronte's mother, Bronwyn, three times and have a chat to her about all the types of questions that we might have. And I FaceTimed Bronte as well to make sure that she was comfortable answering all those questions and that she had agency to say, no, I don't want to answer anything if I'm not comfortable. But Bronte is 14 years old and she has motor neuron disease. She was diagnosed when she was 9 years old via, you know, that was a time of COVID, so it was 2021. She was diagnosed via a Zoom meeting. Can you imagine that? A mum closes the laptop then and has to take in everything that that means with that diagnosis. But what makes Bronte's story so unique are a couple of things, and they are that the family reached out to the ABC for her story to be told, and that this is so rare. Motor neuron disease, or ASL in children, is so, so very rare that she is the only child in Australia with it. But there's only 4 cases that we are aware of in the world. And, you know, she is surrounded by so much love, Ashwin, and so much support. It's so beautiful. But Bronwyn is a single mum. You know, there is still help that they require. But it is, they were so generous. You know, they had me in their home, Ashwin. And so I say to people, you know, have a listen to it. It is online. It's called Australia's Only Child with MND. It will pull at your heart. It may make you cry, but know that they wanted this story out. They wanted us to know that motor neuron disease can affect children as well as adults, and that they are there and they don't want to be forgotten. They don't want to fall away from society and not be kind of known in terms of a carer's space and a medical space and what it takes to keep someone alive, you know, and happy and, you know, joyous throughout such difficult yeah. times.
1: Difficult story, but it also makes you put your own life into perspective when you hear some of the other challenges that other people have to face, doesn't it?
3: Oh, and I think it reminds us too that Bronte, 14 years old, her diagnosis is not who she is. Bronte loves English and she loves history and she's been a part of plays and musicals and, you know, can still get to school maybe twice a week to be with her friends. You know, it's that reminder too that behind a diagnosis like this is a human person that is full of life and has, you know, interests and joy and love in their life as well. So it is that reminder of, you know, don't just look at a person and go, oh, they're in a wheelchair. They are a human with, you know, so much of a story to tell other than that wheelchair.
1: Very good point, because no one wants to be reduced down to anything, let alone a medical condition. So well made, Kate. Thank you for your time this morning.
3: Thank you, Ashwin.
1: Kate Mead, the ABC reporter, joining you. And if you'd like to join our program and share your thoughts, you can text 0437 774 774. I'm Ashwin Sedgar with you here on Overnights. And around about this time, Angela Cumming joins you with the quirky stories of New Zealand. It's happened again. Kia ora, Angela.
4: Kia ora, Ashwin. How are you?
1: Well, this morning. We've had a bit of quirk this morning, actually. People were telling us the strange cures they had to treat their ailments with as a child. Did you get hit with anything unusual by your parents?
4: I did when I had, well, apart from things like, you know, vapor rub on the soles of your feet,
1: yeah.
4: The one thing that my dear late father, may he rest in eternal glory, and I think this may perhaps comes from him being a Kiwi, when one took an earache, he would take a brown onion, peel it, halve it, and attempt to put half of a raw onion in your ear.
1: What?
4: And apparently that was to draw out The E-ray. Now, whether or not it worked, I can't quite remember. I doubt there was any sort of medical or scientific backing behind this.
1: I have a question then for you, Angela. Could you wear the half onions like earmuffs?
4: It must have been something like that.
1: Just walk
4: Maybe
1: around.
4: It was just that the smell of it was so terrible, you quickly forgot about the earache. Apparently it's an old New Zealand cure. Yeah. I don't know. So that's what I will blame it on. I am not telling you this, Ashwin, in any way for any of your wonderful listeners to now attempt this, because I suspect that it doesn't work. But then I remember decades and decades, like my uncle, so my father's brother, literally took that cure to the grave with him. He would be well into his 80s and he would still insist that when he had an earache that he would say to his wife, "Marion, get me an onion and he swore till he left this earth that half a raw onion placed within the cavity, the external cavity of your ear, would be a cure for an earache.
1: I love it. It's quirky. I wonder if he's ever, you know, exhumed, there'll be an onion next to his head at some point.
4: Well, look, he lived a very long age, so perhaps that was the onion, perhaps it was the homebrew that he had to make in his garage, sort of pickled him and kept him alive for so long. But I will never forget that, the onion in the ear for the hero. Please don't try that at home, anyone.
1: This is not official medical advice. This is just the quirky things that happen to us as children.
4: Yes. Okay. And I think I grew up thinking it was completely normal. It wasn't until many years later that I realised that other people were not raised having had raw onions placed within their ears for earache. So it took me a while to understand the wonders of things like paracetamol for those sorts of things.
1: Conventional cures. But that's where we're at the moment. Now, paracetamol is an example of modern technology. Auckland has also joined the modern age this week.
4: Very exciting week for us as a nation here in New Zealand, but in particular Auckland, the city of sails, Ashwin, has been dragged into the 20th century. I would say kicking and screaming, but they were very excited to join the modern era Auckland because, very exciting, Auckland finally has an underground railway, Ashwin. Can you believe it? London got theirs, I'm pretty sure, in like the 1800s.
1: Yeah.
4: Many, many cities in Australia, you're well-versed in underground railway networks.
1: Yeah.
4: Auckland's has just opened at the weekend with a $5.5 billion city rail link. If they had built it decades ago, I would imagine it wouldn't have cost as much money. I think in the entire time New Zealand's been deciding whether or not to build this underground railway network, the costs have spiralled out of control, but we are very excited with the City Rail Link. It is New Zealand's largest ever transport infrastructure project, Ashwin. It runs as deep as 42 metres beneath central Auckland. So essentially what this is Auckland, the Auckland CBD's, in effect, missing link in its rail network. So they've got two new underground stations plus one rebuilt station. The big thing about the City Rail Link, the CRL, as we're calling it, is that trains can now run right through the city centre, Ashwin, instead of terminating at the downtown Brito Mart railway station, which is what always used to happen. So it would be effectively like, think of in Sydney, trains could get to Central Railway Station and then they just had to stop there. Now they can go around in a loop, which is very exciting. Brito Mart has been renamed to Waitemata Station after the harbour. So it is very, very exciting news for train spotters. The only wrinkle in all of this, Ashwin, and this got me going, is that obviously there's underground railway stations. So we now have in Auckland the escalators that take people up and down to the station from the street level. Kiwis are very excited about these escalators, but because they're not used to them, it has created one big cause for most consternation from lots of people. Kiwis do not know, and they're still arguing over what side of the escalator to stand
1: on. This is my first question to you, because in every country we stand on the left, but British people stand on the right, and you know someone's British if you're in Australia and they're standing on the right side. How has New Zealand not decided this? It's been 150 plus years. How have you not decided which side to stand on?
4: And when I tell you that there was chaos at the weekend over this, please believe it, and people getting cross with each other because Aucklanders and Kiwis are divided. Some people are standing to the left because they're civilised and they were raised in a country like Australia, and others are saying, no, no, no, it's to the right. So you have a split in the population, some people saying left, some people saying right. Others, particularly the Gen Zs and the Gen Alphas, are completely unaware that there is an etiquette at all. So they're just standing wherever they feel like, scrolling on their phones, listening to music or podcasts on their headphones. So it's driving so many people crazy. And as of Friday morning, there's been no general consensus, no decision has been made about whether or not to go left or to go right. I'm a big lefty coming from Sydney. I always knew it to be left. I remember the first time I went to London and I was appalled, Ashwin, to see people standing to the right.
1: Angry. I
4: really was. And people were looking at me standing to the left like I was doing something wrong. And I'm thinking, no, I come from a civilised country where we go on the left. What are you doing, Londoners? This is happening in Auckland. People are genuinely really divided about it. And bear in mind, on a serious note, these are really busy stations, particularly in peak hour. Lots of people are using these new train stations to get round the CBD to get to work.
1: Yes.
4: They're very long escalators. It can really hold you up if you're behind people, particularly if you have some lefties and some righties and then some that are just sort of in the middle. To get stuck behind that is actually really aggravating. It's like the public transport equivalent of an incredibly slow driver on a motorway. So I don't know what's to be done about
1: this.
4: Well,
1: I know what's to be done. I know exactly what's to be done. This needs a public intervention. This needs a government campaign driven by celebrities. Maybe Tim Finn needs to be on the left side going down the escalator with Lord behind him and maybe Russell Crowe. And then
4: Richie McCaw. Well, it is an election year, so it lends itself. And we do referendums for less things like new flag designs in New Zealand. I'm very happy, Ashwin, to not only make this an election issue, but to put it out to a legally binding referendum.
1: I argued with my brother about this because I said the left is where we drive, so that's where we should stand.
4: Yes.
1: And he said, no, the right is where we move. When you overtake on the highway, you move on the right, so the right is for motion. That's why he said we must stand on the right hand lane. So this is a toxic issue, and you have to, as a country,
4: really is. And
1: get on top of it.
4: The driving has been raised, and people are saying, well, you keep to the left and then overtake on the right. So that has been raised by some people in New Zealand as well. But it really is something that everyone, and no one, because no one can agree. So we've nothing's happening other than these escalators are completely clogged with people just standing wherever. And I fear that, like, don't worry about the AI robots taking us over, because civilization is going to end, kick-started by Auckland turning into some sort of lawless city, because no one can agree on this, because if nothing else, we are just have no escalator and underground railway etiquette, because this is just such a novelty for New Zealand, because it is the year of our good Lord 2026 and we are only just getting underground railway stations now. So wish us luck. Hopefully I'll be here next week to report on what's happening. Our entire country hasn't been cancelled because we can't agree on left or right.
1: I have a question for you, Angela, though. Don't you have two-storey supermarkets? Can't you transfer the rule that applies in supermarkets to the train station?
4: Ooh, that's a good idea.
1: It should be universal law.
4: It really should be, shouldn't it?
1: I think so.
4: It really should be.
1: I have a couple of texts. Angela will be with us on the other side of the news if you do happen to leave. Angela will be continuing with the stories of New Zealand on the other side. A couple of texts, though. One, you can cure a wart by planting a spud in your backyard on a full moon, apparently. Again, not medical advice, just the things that happen to us.
4: Love it.
1: And secondly, from Alex, Ashwin, please tell your New Zealand correspondent that I love listening to her and her news items.
4: Thank you.
1: But mainly,
4: I love talking about.
1: Yeah, exactly. So now we've got a 40 seconds till the news. What will you be covering, Angela, as we come back?
4: Oh, sad news about leopard seals. But what does one do if you have to sell your gorillas as a city in New Zealand, Ashwin? I will be attempting to answer that question and more, and exactly why is Queenstown being plunged into a traffic hell on earth because it is being loved to death.
1: Lack of traffic cones, for sure, Angela.
4: Lack of traffic cones.
1: Now, I'll be with you in just a few minutes' time. I'm Ashwin Segar. This is ABC Radio Overnights. More from New Zealand after the news and a bit of music as well to take us to the next news. 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

0: ABC News, good morning, I'm Simon Lauder. Prime Minister Anthony Albanese is travelling to the United States today to meet with tech companies and lead Australia's delegation at the United Nations General Assembly meetings. In California, he'll meet with Apple executives to discuss parental controls for children and how to better keep kids safe online. In New York, he'll sit down with world leaders to discuss global issues including climate change, fuel costs and artificial intelligence. The former Deputy Secretary of the Immigration Department, Abel Rizvi, has backed the government's plan to detain and deport visa overstayers, as long as it's done sensibly. It's estimated there are about 80,000 people in Australia illegally. The government says it'll employ 100 new enforcement officers to remove them and turn hotels into detention facilities. Mr. Rizvi says it's critical that compliance officers wear plain clothes, have warrants and are highly trained to avoid issues.
1: If this is done properly and carefully, well calibrated, I don't see it as bad policy. It is important that the visa system can be sensibly, carefully enforced.
0: The federal government is considering banning smart glasses as part of its suite of reforms to strengthen online safety. Labor's sought advice on whether the glasses, which covertly record people, should be prohibited in Commonwealth buildings. Finance Minister Katie Gallagher says the glasses raise legitimate privacy and security concerns which need clearer guardrails. Independent New South Wales MP Alex Greenwich says the introduction of new cannabis laws is a historic moment for those who legally use the psychoactive drug. The laws, which passed state parliament yesterday, will allow motorists with a cannabis prescription to drive with 50 nanograms or less of the drug in their system. Mr. Greenwich, who's long campaigned for the changes, says it's about recognising the rights of responsible cannabis users who use it for medicinal purposes.
2: There are hundreds of thousands of people across New South Wales who have been prescribed medicinal cannabis. These are hardworking people, but who are not allowed to drive at all. Even though the THC in their system is in no way impairing them, it's just staying there.
0: The President of the European Parliament has suggested Australia and New Zealand could follow Canada in becoming associate members of the European Union. An associate membership status does not yet exist, but could mean closer regulatory alignment, access to parts of the single market, and participation in some EU programs. European Parliament President Roberta Metsola has told the outlet Europe Today Australia and New Zealand are other examples of relationships the bloc wants to deepen. The Department of Foreign Affairs has been contacted for comment. King Charles has urged AI industry leaders to ensure the technology remains safe to use and within the control of humanity. He made the comment at a gathering of senior industry figures in Scotland discussing the benefits of the technology. It comes as questions swirl over whether AI development is advancing too quickly and after former employees as well as industry leaders warned it has the potential to wipe out humanity. Addressing those leaders, King Charles says he hopes they have answers to those problems.
3: Those in our world who value deeply our humanity and its vital moral component are anxiously seeking your reassurance that we will not lose control of our destiny or our souls.
0: A Republican congresswoman has criticised US President Donald Trump's immigration policies in a campaign advertisement. Kaysen Ho reports from Washington.
4: In a rare rebuke from inside the Republican Party, Florida Congresswoman Maria Elvira Salazar says Donald Trump's immigration enforcement efforts have gone too far. Ms. Salazar has been an ally of the president, but in a campaign advertisement less than 2 months before the US midterm elections, she's warned Donald Trump the Hispanic voters who helped put him in the White House in 2024 now feel betrayed. It marks the latest instance of Republicans appearing to distance themselves from Donald Trump, whose approval rating has sat near historic lows. Kaysen Ho, ABC News, Washington.
0: Australian tennis player Adam Walton says the team is looking to make the most of its home court advantage in this weekend's Davis Cup tie against Poland in Brisbane. The winning nation will move into next year's World Cup qualifiers. The Queenslander Walton is in contention to play his first Davis Cup match on a familiar court.
5: I really like Pat Rafter Arena. I was able to win a challenger there last year. I'm quite comfortable on that court, and I think all of us Australians are comfortable on that court, so I can't wait to, this weekend for us to go out and show what we've got.
0: This is ABC News.
6: You're with Ashwin Sedgar on ABC Radio. we have an issue. Okay, we have a New Zealand zoo that is in some trouble. And where will these animals go? Where will the giraffes, the gorillas go if the worst happens and the zoo does not last? Well, Angela Cumming will let you know what the plan is, but hopefully the zoo survives. Maybe with some support, it will. So let's dive into that saga coming up very soon. We'll cross over to some weather, a weather update in just a moment. But I have had a text from you about which side of the escalator to stand on, because in England, they stand on the right. Everyone else seems to stand on the left, certainly if you drive on the left. Liam says, stand on the left, walk on the right of an escalator. The English have a historical excuse because when escalators were first introduced, there was no safe way to terminate, so they continued on with a physical barrier diagonally from right to left. Standing on the right meant that the left would be left clear for people walking to clear the escalator sooner. I'd never heard this. This has actually vindicated the English people when it comes to their escalator etiquette. They were just ahead of their time. Ahead of their time, I didn't realise. I thought they were just being quirky, you know, like a Monty Python sketch. So that is some good news. Now, before we go any further, you have been joined by Jordi Cairol, who is a meteorologist at the Bureau of Meteorology. Good morning, Jordi.
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6: What does the weather hold for us today?
7: Well, today we still have this large high-pressure system located over the southwest, southeast of the country, extending a large reach, and that means pretty much settled conditions for much of the country, with frosty and foggy mornings in the southeast, and then later on, sunny day with almost cloud-free everywhere. The most noticeable exceptions to this are the North Tropical Coast in Queensland, with the ridge pushing some southeasterly trade flow and bringing some showers, and also a cold front approaching the southwest of WA with some showers with a prefrontal trough there. And also Tasmania, similarly, some showers expecting today. But also in Tasmania, we have for today a warning for damaging winds. That means winds that can reach up to 90 kilometers per hour. Another warning that it's in place is a fire danger ratings elevated for Darwin and the Adelaide River district in the northern

0: For today in the capital cities, we're expecting 25 degrees and a partly cloudy day in Brisbane, 23 and sunny in Sydney. Canberra, 22 degrees with morning frost and sunny day after that. In Melbourne, mostly sunny day and 23 degrees. Hobart, 20 degrees and a late shower or two this afternoon with windy conditions. Perth, 26 degrees and showers increasing. Adelaide, 22 degrees and sunny day. And last but not least, Darwin with a sunny day and 34 degrees of maximum temperature today.
1: Excellent. Thank you for your update, Geordie.
0: Thank you very much. Have a good day.
1: That is Geordie Kyrol there, a meteorologist at the Bureau of Meteorology. You are listening to ABC Radio Overnights. I'm Ashwin Sidkow. We did earlier speak to Angela Cumming with the stories of New Zealand. Angela is back. Angela, some sad news, though, with a leopard seal, a celebrity leopard seal in the country.
2: It was so nice while she was here. So this is a leopard seal, a female. She was famous because she had come to shore to hang out on Petone Beach near Wellington. She became quite the sight with hundreds of locals gathering on the beach behind specially erected barricades to view this rare leopard seal. However, after reports of both people and dogs getting too close, this poor leopard seal has been found deceased. The question now turns to whether or not human attention, Ashwin, added to the stress of this animal that may have already been unwell. Wildlife experts, while she was still alive, feared that perhaps she was sick, which is why she was spotted at a Wellington beach, obviously, because it's very rare for them to be anywhere on mainland New Zealand, in particular Wellington. So now that she has been found deceased, there will be a wee bit of an investigation as to whether or not human attention perhaps made things a bit worse. And obviously that comes with the Department of Conservation reiterating to all New Zealanders that even though we love our wildlife here, to please keep back, stay back, and give them the space they need.
1: I wonder if people sometimes don't realise how stressful it can be for wild animals to be treated in that way. We just think, oh, they're giant animals, they're like big dogs, we can do, we can be quite rough, and maybe not the case. In New Zealand, there is also a quite a well-known wildlife park, but it's going through some financial troubles at the moment.
2: Yes, Orana Wildlife Park. Financial troubles, yes, quite literally running out of money, Ashwin. So Orana Wildlife Park in Christchurch, New Zealand's version of Western Plains Zoo, I think, sort of an open-air zoo, one of those ones you used to be able to drive through the lion enclosure and they'll jump on your cars, but that's obviously a thing of the past, but still a very big, popular zoo. However, going broke, estimated to need about $4 million during the coming financial year just to stay open. With no extra support, it will run out of money by March 2027. It still remains open at the moment, Ashwin, and is operating normally with no formal decision as of yet to close it. It's run by a charitable trust. So this trust is now calling on central government, local councils, businesses, philanthropists, donations from the public to keep itself afloat. Meanwhile, there is already starting to be question marks now about, well, what happens if the worst happens and this zoo is forced to close? It's home to more than 1,000 animals, more than 90 species, including, as mentioned, that has lions, it has tigers, it has gorillas, giraffes. So these are not animals, Ashwin, that can just be rehomed. And this is why the conversation's happening now about, well, look, what happens if we don't get the money? I think the government and the council are very reticent to bail them out this time for no other reason than what happens the next time when it starts to run out of money again and again. Zoos are not cheap things to run.

0: They have huge fixed costs. There's specialist staff, the food, veterinary care, the habitats, heating, cooling, all those sorts of things. This zoo is on a large section of land as well. So I would imagine just the general upkeep costs for Rana Wildlife Park are really, really high. So thoughts now turn into, is this still a viable business? If not, what on earth do you do with the animals? And I don't think anyone really wants to even try and have that conversation or think about it now. But what does one do if a zoo closes with its gorillas? Can you rehome them? Do you send them to another zoo in New Zealand? New Zealand's a very small country. It doesn't have lots of zoos that could perhaps take things like gorillas or giraffes. So that will be something that they're going to have to look at, because March 2027 is when it's due to run out of money completely, which is not that far away.
1: I wonder if, similar to circuses, unless you're a really well-established zoo, people are kind of over looking at animals in cages, and so maybe it's hard to make money as a zoo.
0: Yeah.
1: It's not always the case. There are some well-established ones, but in general.
0: Yes, they really are perhaps a thing of the past. And as I mentioned, because it was a wildlife park, so it was way back when it was the place where you would chuck the kids in the car and you'd go effectively on a quote-unquote wildlife safari, and you would drive through the lion enclosure and they'd jump up on the roof of your car. They still have a thing where you – sounds terrible describing it, but you stand in – you pay for a lion experience where you stand in cages on the back of a truck and it drives you through the lion enclosure, and then they feed the lion. They throw meat at them and then the lions jump up on top of the cage, so you get up close and personal to them. Even itself is, even as I'm describing it out loud, is incredibly dated, even by New Zealand's very dated standards. So perhaps I've not read this, but I'm assuming maybe one of the financial reasons that the wildlife park is not making the money it once did is it's not getting the people through the door like it used to as well. That doesn't solve anything, however, in terms of what on earth, if worse comes to worse, they do with all these animals. I simply don't know. I don't think that they really have any idea themselves beyond, at the moment, we have to just desperately keep trying to raise money to keep this thing going. And perhaps they just have a bit of a sinking lid policy on animals and bring no more in. And then when it eventually does close down the track, they have no more animals to rehome, but I simply don't know.
1: Don't know. It's a tough situation. And that lion experience, the lion experience where they jump on your cars, you have to have incredible trust in your steel fabricator. That is not a time for a $2,500 beat-up second-hand car.
0: No. I'm surprised they still do it, but they genuinely do. And there's absolutely no way that I would do that, because they are like, they're all the adult lions as well, and there you are literally in a cage on the — it's only in New Zealand can this still be allowed — you were just standing with a group of other paying tourists in a steel mesh cage on the back of a truck being driven by God knows who, while a pride of lions is essentially jumping all over you trying to grab hunks of raw red meat. You have to have an incredible amount of trust. You used to, as I said, be able to drive the family station wagon through it. I'm suspecting, and there's some memory buried at the back of my mind, that the inevitable happened at Orana Wildlife Trust, perhaps back in the 70s, and there was an incident involving lions and a member of the public, because you could open your car door and just get out. It was operating on a very high trust model, and I think people lose their minds and get a bit silly around animals sometimes, hence why they now stand, make you stand in a cage on the back of a truck. But I still wouldn't trust that, so
1: no,
0: it's not my cup of tea.
1: Not for me either. As an animal consultant, though, I would say if the zoo would like to save itself, what it needs to do is get one of the larger monkeys to bully one of the smaller monkeys. The smaller monkey finds a teddy bear that it thinks it's his mum and then takes it away and creates a cuddly moment. Yes. And then the zoo becomes world famous. The monkey draws massive crowds and then the problem is solved.
0: We do one of those moments again, aren't we? We haven't had a really cute international viral story for a little while. So maybe this is New Zealand's chance to step up and take the reins. I will keep that in mind. Okay. Good idea, Ashwin.
1: Okay. All right. That's all the consulting I have for animals. Now, Queenstown, that's really the highlight of New Zealand for many tourists. What is happening to that wonderful little village?
0: One of the most beautiful places in New Zealand, and I don't say that lightly because anywhere in New Zealand can be the most beautiful place in the world. But Queenstown down here on the South Island has been quite simply loved to death, Ashwin. Everyone dreams of the idyllic alpine lifestyle and the gorgeous landscapes that Queenstown has to offer. But with that comes tourism and more businesses, which means lots more people staying there and living there. And this has turned into Queenstown's traffic nightmare. Locals that live there, and bear in mind, have lived there for generations too, so these aren't fly-by-nighters that have just moved in to enjoy the postcard views. They say that getting across town has become hell on earth. They're describing newspaper reports this week here in New Zealand. 3-hour school bus rides, Ashwin. Volunteer firefighters missing call-outs because they can't get to the fire truck in time. And even driving instructors refusing afternoon lessons because the traffic gridlock is so bad. They cannot bring themselves to charge people for driving lessons when they are simply stuck sitting in traffic. So what used to be a 15-minute quick zip across town is now taking 30 minutes on a good day, an hour on a bad day. The mayor, John Glover, is saying this has got to absolute breaking point when we have volunteer firefighters unable to reach fire trucks in time, delaying emergency responses, kids missing days of school because they just can't get to school. So what to do, because people love Christchurch. And the other problem too is, of course, the government itself keeps building, fast-tracking housing and hotels there as well. So if you build it, they will come. More people keep moving to Queenstown because there's houses there as well. So the mayor has assembled a 20-person anti-congestion task force, which is aimed at bringing practical ideas to solving all of this, including passenger ferries. So they're going to utilise water transport in Queenstown. So good luck if they can do something like that. Might have people zipping around Christchurch on hydrofoils or something. I'm not quite sure how that will all work, but they are looking at passenger ferries for Queenstown to try and do something to solve. I mean, you feel for them, and Queenstown, I think it's just going to keep getting worse because it is becoming so popular. Same with Wanaka as well. And I think locals are saying the worst thing is the congestion can hit any time. They said if it's just at peak hour, we would sort of learn to stay at home during those morning and evening peak hours. But they're saying it's awful all the time now. They said you can try and get out to the shops at midday on a Wednesday and you get stuck in an absolute traffic nightmare, I guess, because there's lots of tourists there and they're not working on a 9-to-5 schedule as such. So poor old Queenstown being absolutely loved to death. Don't have that problem in Dunedin, I will say, if anyone ever wants to travel to the South Island. I don't know what it says about Dunedin, but we don't have peak hour traffic here. So if you don't want to get stuck in traffic, just come and see us instead. We all look after you.
1: Victim of its own success. I guess similar to Bali, when places are really yes. in demand. They get ruined by too many people all at once.
0: It is, so, yeah.
1: And again,
0: and it's tough because you, under,

0: understand why people want to go there, because it's insanely beautiful, and you don't want to tell them, no, don't come. But what to do, what to do? It's just a little resort town that was never designed or built or has the capacity to handle all these cars. It's a real catch-22, isn't it? Well, a bit like Byron Bay, same thing.
1: Yes, very much. Auckland's gone for underground rail, which we found out. What about drone taxis? Can we be flying people around 5 years from now? Just hang on to a drone and cross Queenstown straight to the ski fields.
0: Well, look, if their passenger ferry doesn't work out, that's a really good idea as well. I'm almost certain that Queenstown, and this sounds like an episode of The Simpsons with the monorail, but they want to do a gondola that goes through the mountains to get people across town. So very similar. It will be an aerial method of mass transportation. So not quite a drone, but they've got all these plans and these artist impressions drawn up. And I'm almost certain it's close to being signed off on by the government, that there will be gondola travel. In, I can't even say, do you love it? So, yeah, so that's what they will be doing. So next time you get to Queenstown and you want to nip to the shops, you might have to hop on the gondola.
1: I love it. I'd love to fly over Queenstown. Of all the cities to fly over, I think that might be one of the prettiest. Angela, nice to chat to you again today.
0: Kia ora.
1: Kia ora. Angela Cumming there, your New Zealand correspondent here on ABC Radio Overnights. Let's go to the news with some Pete Murray.

0: That is Bail Me Out by Pete Murray. You've been listening to ABC Radio Overnights. That's it for the program. Thank you for your time. Have a wonderful, calm day, whatever you're up to. I'm Ashwin Sedkar. I'll be back with you tomorrow night for some more. But right now, you're off to your local programming after the news.
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0: ABC News. Good morning. I'm Simon Lauder. The Prime Minister Anthony Albanese is travelling to the United States today to meet with tech companies and lead Australia's delegation at the United Nations General Assembly meetings. In California, he'll meet with Apple executives to discuss parental controls for children and how to keep children safe online. In New York, he'll sit down with world leaders to discuss global issues, including climate change, fuel costs, and artificial intelligence. The former Deputy Secretary of the Immigration Department, Abel Rizvi, has backed the government's plan to detain and deport visa overstayers as long as it's done sensibly. It's estimated there are about 80,000 people in Australia illegally. The government says it'll employ 100 new enforcement officers to remove them and turn hotels into detention facilities. Mr. Rizvi says it's critical that compliance officers wear plain clothes, have warrants, and are highly trained to avoid issues.
1: If this is done properly and carefully, well calibrated, I don't see it as bad policy. It is important that the visa system can be sensibly, carefully enforced.
0: The federal government is considering banning smart glasses as part of its suite of reforms to strengthen online safety. Labor has sought advice on whether the glasses, which covertly record people, should be prohibited in Commonwealth buildings. Finance Minister Katie Gallagher says the glasses raise legitimate privacy and security concerns which need clearer guardrails. ASIO boss Mike Burgess says not enough was done to address anti-Semitism in Australia in the wake of the October 7 terror attack, and he says that allowed it to worsen. The domestic spy chief says politicians, the media and figures, including himself, should have more directly addressed the problem at the time. In a podcast with broadcaster Neil Mitchell, Mr. Burgess says too many people were conflating the actions of the State of Israel with Australia's Jewish community.
2: By all means, be critical of the State of Israel, but actually say, but we're not talking about Australians or people of Jewish faith. They're different. So I think more people could have stood up and said, we can't accept this. And unfortunately, that did not happen.
0: Independent New South Wales MP Alex Greenwich says the introduction of new cannabis laws is a historic moment for those who legally use the psychoactive drug. The laws, which passed state parliament yesterday, will allow motorists with a cannabis prescription to drive with 50 nanograms or less of the drug in their system. Mr. Greenwich, who has long campaigned for the changes, says it's about recognising the rights of responsible cannabis users who use it for medicinal purposes.
3: There are hundreds of thousands of people across New South Wales who have been prescribed medicinal cannabis. These are hardworking people, but who are not allowed to drive at all. Even though the THC in their system is in no way impairing them, it's just staying there.
0: A Republican congresswoman has criticised US President Donald Trump's immigration policies in a campaign advertisement. Kaysen Ho reports from Washington.
4: In a rare rebuke from inside the Republican Party, Florida Congresswoman Maria Elvira Salazar says Donald Trump's immigration enforcement efforts have gone too far. Ms. Salazar has been an ally of the president, but in a campaign advertisement less than 2 months before the US midterm elections, she's warned Donald Trump the Hispanic voters who helped put him in the White House in 2024 now feel betrayed. It marks the latest instance of Republicans appearing to distance themselves from Donald Trump, whose approval rating has sat near historic lows. Kaysen Ho, ABC News, Washington.
0: A war of words between Princess Diana's brother and Buckingham Palace has escalated as new passages from Earl Spencer's upcoming memoir emerge. Diane Valance reports from London.
5: Buckingham Palace is in damage control as sections of Charles Spencer's tell-all memoir drip out day by day in the Daily Mail ahead of its full release next Tuesday. In the latest release, Earl Spencer has claimed King Charles sounded giddily elated, like a lottery winner, when he phoned to discuss Princess Diana's death. It's the latest shot in a war of words between the Earl and the palace, which responded to his first revelation with a statement saying grief can cloud reason and colour memory. The palace has not responded to the latest claims.
0: Socceroo Christian Valpato's lawyer says he will challenge a charge by New South Wales police that he was driving with cocaine in his system. The 22-year-old allegedly returned a positive roadside reading for cocaine after driving at 109 kilometres per hour in a 60 zone in July. Valpato has maintained his innocence, insisting he never knowingly ingested the substance. You're up to date with the latest ABC News.
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7: Hello and good morning to you. Yes, you're with 102.5 ABC Perth and across WA. It is Friday. It's the 18th of September, a big night if you're certainly a fan of the purple. Preliminary final night, Sydney versus Fremantle, the winner going to the AFL Grand Final next week. And I'm going to be on tender hooks, but it should be a bit of fun. Remember, the best call of the action tonight, turn on your ABC radio from the SCG. Coming up, the Desert Stars are a rock and roll four-piece band that are traditional landowners of the Spinifex country in the Great Victorian Desert, hailing from one of the remote to the most remote communities in Australia. The band is currently on country recording its third album in a very, very remote WA location. And I'm going to be taking you there. But the first song of the day goes to Tasman Archer, who in 1992 brought out this fantastic track. It went number one in the UK and Ireland charts and was certainly a big hit in Australia. The UK singer-songwriter from Yorkshire, Tasman Archer. Bit of Sleeping Satellite. Good morning.

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0: It's 10 minutes past four. Now, here's a question for you. Could this be the most remote recording studio in Australia? I'm asking you this because the Desert Stars are a rock and roll four-piece band and traditional landowners of the Spinifex country in the Great Victorian Desert, hailing from Junjunjara, one of the most remote communities in Australia. The band is currently recording its third album in Ilkirlka, hundreds of miles from its nearest neighbouring communities, which may just make the project one of the most remote recording sessions happening in Australia as we speak. Lee Irvin is a Tamworth-based musician and producer and is in Ilkirlka recording the Desert Stars. He took time out from the band's recording schedule to speak to the ABC's Chris Edmondson to explain how he came to work on the project.
3: I sort of came into working in this capacity because I was asked by a long-time friend of mine who was the then manager of the Junjunjara community, and she explained to me that they needed a part-time relief manager for the Ilkirlka Roadhouse, and this was back in 2012. So to cut a long story short, I came out and did that for a month. I did a stint out here and went through all the various sort of things that you have to do that job, and sort of just came away from it with a great deal of it under my skin, you know, and you become attached to it if you've got an appetite for it. And that's definitely what happened to me. And I came back out to manage the Roadhouse again a number of times, but on one of those occasions in 2016, it was suggested to me that I should go to the community hall in Junjunjara and have a listen to the Desert Stars rehearsing because they're pretty good, you know, which I did. And I went down and had a listen to them, and I'm a big rock and roll fan, and they were playing rock and roll, and I thought they sounded great. And I said to them, well, you know, have you got albums, or what are you doing, or whatever? And they said, oh, well, we'd like to record an album. We're not sure how to go about it at the moment. The last one we did was many years ago. And I said, well, that's kind of like what I do. And one thing led to another, and I think it was within another 3 months I was flown back out there, and we headed up to Wingalina, right up near the SANTWA border, and we recorded their second album, and we did that in the NG Media Studios up there. And so that's how my relationship with them got an abrupt kick start, and we've been in cahoots with each other in various ways ever since.
4: So you're in Ilkirlka this week. You're recording the third album for the Desert Stars. It sounds like you're in a situation where you often have to make a recording studio happen where there's not necessarily a recording studio. Can you describe the recording studio in Ilkirlka for this week? What does it look like?
3: We could set it up in various locations. What I've got is I've got a Tascam Model 24 recording console, and it's a very, very simple, straightforward device. And I just come out here with that, some little tiny monitor speakers, a collection of microphones and stands and leads, and they bring up their other gear, like all the amps, guitars and all those things, and we just set up where it seems like a good place to do it. And on this occasion, and on the last time we did it, it happens to be the Ilkirlka machinery shed.
4: An actual machinery shed.
3: Yeah, like a machinery shed. And, when you listen to what it sounds like in there, you'd imagine it doesn't work.

0: But then once everything's all close mic'd and mic'd up, it actually has a great natural ambience to it.
1: I guess what you're doing is you're recording on SpinFX Country. That's important to the men and the fellas that you're working with and important to the Desert Stars sound. Mm-hmm. So does it actually make it far more authentic? If you're recording up against the rubber tyres of a tractor or an earth mover, or you're recording against the corrugated iron walls of a shed, does that really make this genuine desert music? And that's what you're capturing now.
0: Well, I guess it does. I mean, I can't speak, you know, the fellas themselves. What they would say about it might be different. But from what I observe and what I feel about it personally, then sure, you know, it's like we're not in some slick studio where everything is controlled, or we're not in some sort of sterile environment. We're in quite a authentic environment, and basically you can step outside and walk straight back into the desert again. And sometimes we open the doors and look at the view, and it just depends. If it's too windy, we'll keep them shut, but if it's a nice still day, we open the doors and let the sun in. And just really quite a natural way to do it, and it does sound better than what you'd think it would. My initial concern was that it wasn't going to work so well, but then I listened to it and I went, nah, that's great. We can work with that.
1: That sounds fantastic. And I guess The other thing too, in a tin shed, I mean, we are talking September at the moment, so we're not in the extremes of summer and we may not be in the extremes of winter at the moment, but it can still get really cold in the desert and it can still get really warm in the desert. How are you faring out there in terms of your climatic controls?
0: Well, it hasn't been hot. It's been warm a few days, but the majority of the time it's been more on the cold side, and the fellas have been gathered in front of the wood fire in the house. It's rained quite a lot. Yeah, so there's been a lot of noise on the roof would be one way of looking at it. And sometimes we've had to stop recording and go, right, we'll just wait until that stops. But there's a lot of incidental noises on the recordings, and but I don't really think any of that matters.
1: So for people who are trying to picture where Ilkuka is at the moment, what's a geographic location that you could give to say Ilkuka is this far from somewhere and this far from the nearest town or capital city?
0: It's one of the most remote facilities of its kind in the world. It is situated between Cooper Pedy in South Australia and Laverton in WA, and it's roughly halfway between those two places, so that's about 700 kilometres on either side, and it's the Amberdale Highway, which is a four-wheel drive track, so it's not on any kind of road that you can just normally come out on. And geographically, like, it's about 800 kilometres north of the Bight inland, and it's about 180 kilometres to the west of the South Australia border.
1: So you are talking genuinely remote out there. And does this make it, you know, one of the projects that you're doing, Australia is a very big place and there's lots of regional areas with regional recording facilities or people DIYing their own recordings at the moment. But is there an argument at the moment, Lee Ivan, that this is the most remote recording project that's happening in Australia at the moment?
0: Sure, one of the most remote recording projects happening in the world right now, I'd imagine. It's, you know, again, it's very hard to say, and then there's lots of variable definitions you could have of that, but I would say that's not a stretch, sure.
1: And just finally, Lee Ivan, what keeps you coming back and doing projects such as this?
0: It's mad. It's the whole sort of the whole feel of it, the whole atmosphere of it, the whole vibe of it is completely wild. And I mean, if I'm sitting at home in Tamworth and doing my, you know, my normal work and going about my normal life like I have, you know, for decades now, it just gets far too bored of it. And this is just one of the best things I can do to relieve that boredom is come out and do something exciting and crazy. I mean, it can be very frustrating. It can be very nerve-wracking at times. It can put you through your paces in terms of your resourcefulness, but that's life. It's a vital experience, and that's what I want, you know. So to me, it's a bonus for me. I just get to do the things I love to do and, you know, be creative and make art and cause, you know, good things to happen for these people out here. And it's got way too many positives going for it to ignore.
2: That's Lee Ivan there, who's a Tamworth-based musician and producer currently on SpinFX Country in Ilkuka, recording the third album for the Junjunjara Desert Stars. It's 18 minutes past four, Friday morning, 102.5 ABC Perth and WA. Renee Geyer came out with this version of this track in 1981, 2 years after Eddie Grant brought his version out. It reached number five on the Australian charts and number one in New Zealand, I should say. Renee Geyer, Say I Love You. Good morning.

0: 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Say I love you.
1: On ABC Radio across WA, this is Early Mornings with Ivo Da Silva.
0: 22 minutes past four. Now, who is one of the oldest members of your community? The history keeper, the person who has seen the decades come and go. I'd love to know. 90-year-old Amy Lehman grew up in the wheatbelt town of Pithera, just south of Dalwallinu. She remembers being a girl during World War II, and she told Dana Hamilton about those times.
2: Yes, it's Amy Lehman from Dalwallinu.
3: How old were you when you moved to Dalwallinu, and where did you move from?
2: Well, I moved with my parents from Bonnie Rock to it was Pithera, really, down that way. And we had a farm down between Ballager and Pithera. I was 5 years old.
3: When did you move to Dalwallinu?
2: 1941. Oh, in Dalwallinu. Well, I've been in this shire ever since. And I went to school at first of all that damn boring school. And then we went by bus to Ballager School. And then we all split up and went our different schools and different ways, and yes.
3: So what was it like being a child during that wartime?
2: Oh, well, it was a bit scary at times because I had to ride a bike to Damboring School, which was about 6 miles away, and we often used to see all the big trucks, convoys of soldiers and that driving up and down the main road, and I used to think it was always somebody from the

0: war come forget us, but it was all right. Mum used to come on the bike and meet me sometimes, and yeah, it was. That's about what we did in those days when the wartime was on, and then it was better when the bus came right around from Ballarat and picked us all up and took us to Ballarat School.
1: Did you have any brothers or dad or uncles who went to war?
0: Well, I probably did in South Australia. My father probably, he came from there, and probably some of his relatives went to war, but Dad couldn't go because he had a bad heart, and Uncle Dave had glasses, so they couldn't go.
1: What did your dad and uncle do instead?
0: The VDC was one here in Dawan, a new one in Pithara. It was a team of men that were left home, all went, and they used to go and guard the petrol depots at Ballarat and go on the back of a truck to Ballarat, be picked up on the way, and then they would stay the night and guard the petrol bowsers down there or the firm that sold the fuel.
1: Were they wearing uniform?
0: Yes, I had a uniform with VD. I remember it had VDC written on the shoulder, and I think it was khaki uniform or something. A lot of the men, a lot of the sold men that were left back from not going to the war and couldn't go, and they all used to meet in Pithara and get on the back of a truck and go to Ballarat. And then the ones like my father was only 100 yards off the main road, so they were able to be picked up and taken to Ballarat, and they got on that way, yeah.
1: Do you ever remember learning at school what was going on in the war? What did you understand of what was happening overseas?
0: Oh, well, it was just scary, just thinking that they'd come and take us all over and we'd be, I don't know what we would have done then, but that's how it was. And we were out on the farm. We really didn't know as kids much what was going on. And it was a bit scary, I suppose, seeing all the big trucks going past, convoys of people going through to one town to another, and that was a line of big army trucks and things. They were the actual army people. So, yes, that was looked a bit scary, but, well, I had to shift from one town to another, yeah. And the Pithara Hall was a hospital. That was during the war. That was a hospital there. And, well, they had these VDC community, you know, they meet on a Sunday and learn what to do to protect the home guards and all that, yeah.
1: Do you remember there being a celebration at the end of the war?
0: I just remember being like that. Everybody went to town and went to the hall, and I think they had a dance in the old supper room in Pithara. I don't know what other towns did, but it was quite an excitement. I remember Mum coming in and saying, "The war's over," and I didn't really understand what she meant, but it, well, at 6 or 7, you didn't really know what was going on. But it was very nice to hear it was all over anyway.
1: You have an amazing memory.
0: Oh, well, I'm pretty old, so I can remember them all.
2: I love that. What a laugh. Amy Lehman there, who has spent the better part of the last 90 years as part of the Dalwallan community, sharing her memories of the wartime in the Wheat Belt in the 1940s. 28 minutes past four, taking you to the grand old year of 1979 now. The band is KC and the Sunshine Band, and this track was the second single from the band's sixth album, Do You Wanna Go Party? Please don't go.

0: The wonderful KC and the Sunshine Band with Please Don't Go.
1: The widespread devastation in Nepal following catastrophic flash flooding has washed away villages and destroyed critical infrastructure. The death toll continues to rise while search and rescue teams work tirelessly to locate the hundreds missing. People are in urgent need of shelter, food, clean water and basic supplies. The ABC is supporting the Emergency Action Alliance and has launched the Nepal Flood Disaster Appeal. To make a donation and support the charity work in Nepal, go to abc.net.au/gives.
0: It's 28 minutes to 5 o'clock, 102.5 ABC Perth and across WA for this Friday, the 18th of September. Today is day 261 of the year and there's 104 days remaining until we tick over to 2027. 1876, the birth of James Scullin, the 9th Prime Minister of Australia and Victoria. 1979, Dr. David Tonkin is elected Premier of South Australia. 1981, Dale Buggins, Australian motorcycle stuntman, he dies in Melbourne. 1999, in a shock result, Steve Brax and the Labor Party form a minority government with three rural independents to oust the ruling Liberal National Coalition government of Jeff Kennett in Victoria.
2: Happy
0: birthday to Greta Garbo, 1905, Swedish actress and Hollywood silent film star, is born in Stockholm. James Gandolfini, American actor, 1961, born in New Jersey. And Lance Armstrong, 1971, American road cyclist, banned for illegal drug use, is born in Texas. The quote of the day goes to Jonathan Larson, "Forget regret. All life is yours to miss." And in music on this day in 1993, Meatloaf's hard rock epic Bat Outta Hell 2 reached number one on the UK album chart, a feat he would repeat five more times over the course of his career. The album was released 16 years after the artist's first solo album, Bat Outta Hell. So here's Meatloaf, Bat Outta Hell.

0: Meet Loaf, a bat out of hell.
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0: 23 minutes to 5 o'clock and let's head to Bruce Berglund.
2: USA correspondent.
0: And it's a very good morning to Bruce Berglund, who's coming to us from Europe. He's come back from the United States doing his work at the university. How are you, Bruce?
3: I'm doing well, Ivo, and you?
0: Very, very well. Tonight's going to be a big night, but we'll get to that a bit later. You're in America. You're telling us about the wedding of your son. How did it all go?
3: Everything went well, except for the father of the groom had a bit too much to drink at the open bar and had to retire early. So I missed out on the dancing, but it was a wonderful, wonderful event.
0: Oh, that's beautiful. All right. We've got a lot to get through this morning. We're going to start off with 9/11. How emotional was it in America? And was it getting the coverage that it deserves?
3: It is certainly getting the coverage it deserves. I think I would say that...

0: even on the event or the lead up to the event and at the main event in New York itself, there was just this partisan squabbling that has come to characterize American political culture during the Trump period. For instance, former New York Mayor Rudy Giuliani, who was the mayor 2001, he made the point that current New York Mayor Zohran Mamdani should not attend, presumably because Mamdani is a Muslim. During the event itself, there was a brief moment where Mamdani greeted the New York City Congresswoman, Alexandria Ocasio-Cortez. They smiled at each other. They said some warm words to each other, and then they went back to the commemoration. And that clip has been played out of context with Fox News commentators and Republican politicians like Ted Cruz saying, how dare these two politicians smile and laugh during this important moment? And other Republicans right away said, no, this is not the case. This is taken out of context, but it shows how an event like the commemoration of 9/11 has really been swamped by the partisan politics of this particular moment.
1: It's amazing to hear the what's happening in America, because in Australia it was very solemn and very respectful about what happened 25 years ago and all the memories that we had and the major networks here and on social media. You could tell, you know, people remember exactly where they were 25 years ago in Australia, knowing what happened, or, you know, the next day having to go to work. What are your memories? Where were you?
0: Where was I? So I was living in the state of Kansas at that time. I had young children. I was on my way to work at the university that day. And I do, like all of us, you know, I go through the memories of where I was on the anniversary. And I recall listening on the radio news in the morning of the planes hitting, and with the announcement on the news of a second plane hitting, my wife and I both had this immediate awareness that this is an attack. And one thing I was reminded of in going through the timeline of events is just, you know, how quickly this all happened within a short period of time. And I remember, you know, living just one time zone away from New York and the sense of disorientation and the sense of what is going to happen, what's going to happen around the rest of the country. There was just this sense of shock. And I remember the conversations I had with students. And you know, one thing that stands out to me, I was teaching at the time in Kansas, as I said, very few students in the middle of America, you know, in Kansas is right in the middle of America, had ever even been to New York City. And I had been to the top of the World Trade Center twice, and I was just, after the buildings collapsed, I was just dumbfounded. I was absolutely stunned that these buildings no longer existed, that they had crumbled. And it brought this greater sense of shock of just, you know, what monuments these were. And then suddenly it was gone. So those are the things that I remember. And there's a sadness with the memories, because I remember stories of friends who were living overseas and the warm responses they got from people in other countries, their neighbors in other countries. And, you know, it's sad to think that the goodwill that Americans received in 2001 has now really been lost in many ways around the world. And so there's the sense of nostalgia and also the sense of loss that comes with it.
1: One of the big events over the last couple of weeks was the Republican midterm convention, where out of the blue, Trump says he's going to give every American adult $5,000? Or was it 500?
0: 5,000 US.
1: 5,000 US, which I just could not believe. If the Republicans hold both houses of parliament, how is this not a bribe and illegal?
0: Well, it is a bribe, but technically or legally, and the devil's in the details, as House Speaker Mike Johnson says. But in Trump saying, we will give every adult $5,000, this is the, you could say, the end around in how Trump and the Republicans would be able to pull this off, if they could pull it off, right? They're not giving it to Republican voters. They're not giving it to

0: to people who pledged support to him, as Elon Musk was doing before the last election.
1: Forget about that. Yeah.
0: Instead, Trump says, if we win, everybody, every adult gets money. And so in that case, it amounts to a campaign promise, not a bribe. And in that sense, it falls under the legal frameworks of what a politician can pledge or promise before the election. But the big question is this really going to happen? This would cost, you know, over $1 trillion. So adding to the $40 trillion debt the United States already has. And, you know, the other thing is to look back. If we recall Elon Musk's Doge, this agency that was sweeping through and making big cuts, recall that Trump promised to send some of the dividends, the savings from Doge cutting back on government programs to U.S. citizens. And nobody ever saw a check from the Doge dividend. So it's doubtful that the Trump dividend would make its way into voters' pockets. And I'll say as well, Fox News did a poll of its own viewers to ask them, are you expecting this to happen? And even Fox News viewers said, no, we don't expect this to happen.
1: The other thing that it would do, it would cause quite a bit of inflationary problems. And we just saw the US Federal Reserve actually increase interest rates, which flies against the face of what Trump wanted. Does this give you a bit of faith back in that the political systems are working and that, say, something like the Fed will be independent?
0: Oh, goodness. If you faith that institutions are working independently, no, that's, yeah, well, to give an example, right, we had an instance this week of the Supreme Court ruling against Trump on the issue of mail-in balloting. Yeah. Trump wanted to restrict mail-in balloting. The Supreme Court said, no, the U.S. Postal Service cannot enact what Trump wanted. And so we have these rare moments where institutions, whether it's the Supreme Court or whether it's the Federal Reserve, act the way they're supposed to act, right, as a check on the power of the presidency. And these instances are typically met with just a rabid response from Trump, right, where he goes on Truth Social, he speaks to reporters and he said, you know, essentially, how dare the Supreme Court or how dare the postal system act against my wishes? And so even though you do have these moments where the institutions act independently, what they always reveal is how much Trump has amassed power to himself and how much power he believes he has. You know, this is when we see Trump as the true authoritarian, when any institution within the federal government dares to stop him or act against him.
1: It certainly gave me a bit of faith, I'll put it that way. You wanted to talk about the Kennedy Center.
0: Yeah, and this would be another instance of, you know, Trump basically throwing a fit or throwing a tantrum, as someone who was in this meeting said he acted. So the Kennedy Center, and you and I had a conversation about this a bit back. Listeners might remember that I made the analogy of, you know, imagine a Australian Prime Minister saying, I'm going to put my name on the Sydney Opera House and you know, courts object, people object, and the Prime Minister says, well, if you can't let me have my name on there, I'm going to close the place down. And we've now reached the point this week where Trump is saying, yeah, if we can't get the renovations done, which are needed, which only I can get done through my ability as a developer, through my fundraising prowess, if my name can't be on the pond. Yes, exactly. Good grief. Did you see the photos that came out this week? So, you know, so Trump is saying only I can fix the Kennedy Center, and therefore my name needs to be on it. Congress says no, or the courts, I should say no. Only Congress can decide to put someone else's name on the Kennedy Center. So Trump says, all right, I think we should close the place down. And Trump even said in interviews this week, we should tear the place down. So imagine again, an Australian Prime Minister saying, we're going to tear down the Sydney Opera House if my name doesn't go on the Sydney Opera House. And this is the place that we've arrived with, you know, one of the, you know, most respected cultural institutions in the United States. If they're

0: anything like a national performing arts center in the U.S. It's the Kennedy Center. And I just posted, you might have seen, I posted on social media the other day photos from one of my, I've made recent visits the last 2 years to the Kennedy Center. And yes, it does need work done. It is a building that is over 50 years old, but it is still just a beautiful, beautiful building. It's an example of, you know, wonderful mid-century architecture. It is inspiring when you go inside. There are hallways that are longer than the Washington Monument is tall. And it still functions very well. It has a number of different theaters and performing halls, and it still functions amazingly well as a performance hall. And it's just, you know, it's just an absolute crime that Trump has now closed the place down, so there are no events happening, and is threatening the permanent closure, if not the destruction, of this wonderful building.
1: Crazy times. I hope you caught the love affair between NFL and AFL where NFL came to Australia. The San Francisco 49ers took on, I can't remember who they played. It was the Chargers? No. Who was it?
0: The Rams. The Rams, sorry. The Los Angeles Rams. You'll and be forgiven for confusing the LA NFL teams.
1: But then when they scored, how would you call it? It's not a touchdown. It's the conversion that the American umpires did the Australian rules two fingers across. And then the day after in the AFL preliminary on the semifinals, the first goal that was scored in AFL, they did the big Y up the top. Did you get to see that?
0: Yes, I did see that. Yes, I was quite proud of that NFL ref doing the doing the AFL fingers. You know, I will tell you, you know, as a kid back in the early days of ESPN, when ESPN didn't have many sporting events on, I watched a lot of AFL, and my friends and I would often do the. We didn't know what it meant. We didn't know how many points it signified, but we loved doing that signal. So I got a chill watching that. So yeah, this was were you watching the game?
1: I was.
0: You're an NFL fan.
1: I was watching. Yeah. I was very happy that my Jets have turned up for a first win for once. It's a long time coming.
0: Yeah. But so the game in Melbourne, it really got a lot of viewers. I don't know if you've seen the ratings, and this was
1: huge.
0: An example of and you know, something that's interesting about the NFL playing a game in Australia is, you know, we always think of, well, NFL football, American football, like Australian football, you know, we think of it in its particular national context, unlike world football. But the NFL has really made a push in recent years to broaden its international audience. And, you know, so they've been putting games mainly in European cities. They've played in Mexico City as well, and now in Australia. And so they're working very hard at building an international audience. And the other thing they're doing, and your listeners are certainly aware of this, is trying to cultivate international players who will come into the NHL. And you can think of this, you know, the best example of this in the NBA, which you follow as well, is what we call the Dirk Nowitzki effect. Right, where you get a, you know, at the time Nowitzki was pretty unusual as a German player in the NBA, but the effect was to really build interest in the NBA in Germany and in Europe more broadly. So the NFL, you give credit to them, you know, since 2017 they've had this program, the International Player Pathway Program, where they identify potential players or athletes in Europe, in Australia, and other countries. And basically train them in how to play American football with the hope of getting them into, you know, maybe U.S. college programs or into the NFL. So right now, I think you probably know the number better than I think there are seven Australian players
1: around that number
0: in the NFL. Yeah. And there are about 90 Australian players with major college football teams. And, you know, as someone you and I know, as someone who's interested in world sport like I am, you know, when I watch rugby, when I watch AFL, you can see, wow, this guy would be fantastic playing in the NFL. You know, Australian players are big.
1: Punters.
0: They can run. Yeah. They're fast. They know how to hit. It's interesting to me, as you were saying, that all the NFL has been grabbing, or American football programs have been recruiting, I should say.

0: say, have banned the punters. And I've always wondered, when is it going to be the case that we get some of these, big Australian players who've been raising, in rugby
1: And no
0: league and
1: pads.
0: AFL, who can just, crunch through a line. Yeah, that's something I look forward to.
1: Well, Bruce, I'm going to have to leave it there. But before I go, tonight is a big night for myself and for anyone who loves the colour purple, as the Dockers are playing in a preliminary final, one win away from the grand final. Please say a couple of prayers and don't wear any Dockers gear, okay?
0: I will say my prayers and the scarf will stay in my closet.
1: I love it, Bruce. You take care again. Thanks for coming on and look forward to catching up again soon.
0: All right, good luck to you, my friend.
1: Always many thanks to Bruce Berglund
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1: Coming up to 5 o'clock, and it is time to count down. We are counting down the top 20 songs on Australian radio from the year 1973. We're up to number 11, and this song was written and recorded by American country music artist Donna Fargo. The song hit number one on the country charts and was a gold record. It remained number one for 3 weeks and spent a total of 14 weeks on the chart. It also crossed over to the pop chart, peaking at number five, making it her only top 10 hit on the Hot 100 chart. Funny Face.
3: Number 11.

0: That is Donna Fargo with Funny Face, coming in at number 11 on the greatest songs on Australian radio for the year 1973. Hope you're enjoying this countdown. But that's it for me on the early morning show. Going to be taking you to your breakfast programs now. Tonight, I just wish the Purple Army all the best. Yes, it's been a wild ride this season, and it would be great to make a grand final because, yeah, I get to go next week if they do make it. I'll be watching intently. I'll be listening intently to the best call on ABC Radio. Up you mighty Dockers, and I hope I get to say that one more time. Take care. Have a great Friday. Enjoy tonight. The time, it is 5 o'clock.
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2: Good morning, this is ABC News, I'm Garrett Mundy. Western Australia's Chamber of Commerce and Industry says immigration changes targeting international students are a mistake. International students will mostly be banned from bringing their families to Australia under the federal government's migration shake-up. Home Affairs Minister Tony Burke has also announced a crackdown on visa overstayers, as well as limiting the stay of backpackers. Chamber Chief Economist Daniel Kiley says international education is a critical sector of the economy.
3: And it creates one full-time job for every 5 international students that arrive here. So again, international students are critical. We need to continue to support attracting international students and build our reputation.
2: Former Deputy Secretary of the Immigration Department, Abul Rizvi, says it's critical Border Force agents are not involved in Labor's plan to detain and deport visa overstayers. The government says it will employ 100 new enforcement officers to remove nearly 80,000 people who are in Australia illegally as part of its new migration plan. Rights groups say the policy amounts to a Trump-style ICE program. Mr. Rizvi, who presided over migrant removals in the past, says it's important compliance officers wear plain clothes, have warrants and are highly trained.
4: I'm hopeful these extra staff will not be Border Force. We don't want people with black uniforms and guns going around looking scary. That's not the way immigration compliance should work.
2: Australia's domestic spy chief has warned about Chinese efforts to hack critical infrastructure within Australia. Mike Burgess has told a podcast with broadcaster Neil Mitchell that countries are hacking electricity and telecommunications networks to switch them off during a time of conflict. When pressed on which country in particular, he pointed to China.
5: China are preparing for this, but again, they're not going to do it any time soon.
6: There'll be other countries as well.
5: China's the principal concern for Australia.
2: The President of the European Parliament has suggested Australia and New Zealand could follow Canada in becoming associate members of the European Union. An associate membership status does not yet exist, but could mean closer regulatory alignment, access to parts of the single market, and participation in some EU programs. European Parliament President Roberta Metsola has told the outlet Europe Today Australia and New Zealand are other examples of relationships the bloc wants to deepen. DFAT has been contacted for comment. A Republican congresswoman says US President Donald Trump has alienated Hispanic voters who helped put him in power with his immigration enforcement policies. Kaysen Ho reports from Washington.
7: Florida House Republican Maria Elvira Salazar has released a campaign advertisement criticizing the Trump administration's mass deportations, saying Hispanic voters who helped him win the White House in 2024 feel betrayed. In the ad, Ms. Salazar said Donald Trump's immigration enforcement has gone too far and urged him to be wary of his own advisers. The congresswoman's break from the president's deportation agenda comes less than 2 months before the U.S. midterm elections, and as Donald Trump's approval rating sits near record lows. Kaysen Ho, ABC News, Washington.
2: Fremantle is preparing for one of its biggest nights of the year, with thousands of fans expected to descend on the port city ahead of tonight's AFL preliminary final. The Dockers will book a spot in the season decider if they win tonight's game against Sydney at the SCG. Fremantle Deputy Mayor Fideli Kamada says the team's success this season has been a boon for the city's economy.
8: It means a lot because I've noticed this year, with the team being in such good form, all the pubs every week have been full of people. People love coming down to Fremantle and watching Fremantle do well.
2: As ABC Sports' Tom Wildey explains, a win over the Swans would see Fremantle play in just its second ever AFL Grand Final.
9: It's been 13 years since the Dockers played on the last Saturday in September when they lost their only grand final appearance to Hawthorn in 2013. Justin Longmuir's side is one game away from being there again, but will have to get past the depleted Swans on their home ground. Sydney is without five players, suspended by the club, while captain Callum Mills and Harry Cunningham are out through injury. Fremantle has named an unchanged side from the one that beat Geelong last week. Tonight's preliminary final will be the Dockers' first game at the SCG in 2020.
2: Friday's weather: showers over the southwest land division, southern

0: Ascoyne and southwest Goldfields. The chance of a thunderstorm this afternoon and evening near the west coast south of Mandurah. Partly cloudy in Perth, some fog early this morning and a high chance of showers this afternoon and evening. Light winds becoming northwest to northeasterly and increasing later in the morning. A top of 26 degrees expected. Right now in the city, it's 15.6. ABC News.
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2: Good morning and welcome to Friday. It is 5 past 5, broadcasting all over this wonderful state of WA, regional, remote WA, all the little corners, the little nitty-gritty bits of WA, and of course on the ABC Listen technology. This morning, well, this half hour at least, I want to talk about items of clothing that you might have in your drawers or your wardrobe that's really, really old, okay? It's nostalgic, all right? There's memories attached to this piece of clothing, and maybe it doesn't fit anymore, or it's out of fashion, okay? But you simply can't let it go. And I tell you why. Because I've been sorting out my clothes lately. You ever have a look at your wardrobe or your drawers and you think, I don't wear half this stuff, and I'm hanging on to it. And it could go to someone who might, a new life with someone else who'll wear it. So I've had a look at the wardrobe. I thought, right, I'm sorting this out. Won't wear that. That doesn't fit. Rah, rah, rah. But I've got this pair of jeans, okay? I love this pair of jeans. I love the style of it. I love everything about it. I love the colour. And I used to wear them in my early 20s when I was cool. I had these jeans. I used to walk around these jeans, Rachel. They were the coolest. I still got them. They don't fit. But every time I go to sort out the wardrobe, I think, oh, nuts. I reckon I could get back in them. Just need to drop some kgs, you know, get on that High Rocks program, get back in them. So I leave them there. They've been sitting there for 2 decades and I've dragged them around the state with me, but I simply can't let them go. So tell me about your oldest piece of clothing, something that you can't let go, but especially if it's something you don't wear anymore because you simply can't. If you've got something, 0448 922 604. If you're up for a chat, 1300 545 222. In country music, Australian country music legend Slim Dusty passed away on this day back in 2003. This is his song, How Good Is It? 7 past 5.

0: Isn't that nice? Slim Dusty getting real positive. A song about gratitude, how good it is. And he passed away on this day back in 2003.
1: Immigration has shaped modern Australia. 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And just what is our national identity? It's a big discussion about the kind of country we want to be.
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0: 5:10, let's take a look at some of the top temperatures around our state today. Let's go right to the top where they've just had a Kununurra revealed as the stuffiest town in Australia, as in the most consistently hot human town. Well, you've done it again. Top of 37 today. Right now, 25 degrees on Coolabah Drive. Broome, it's 20 degrees on Carnarvon Street at the moment, getting to a top of 33. Karratha, top of 35 for you. Right now, 22 degrees on Sharp Avenue. Then we go to Carnarvon, 17 at the moment on Robinson Street. And in 10 degrees time, you will hit your top of 27. 26 is your top for Geraldton. Right now, 15 degrees on Marine Terrace. We go to Narrogin, 13 at the moment on Federal Street, heading for a top of 27. Then we go to Kalgoorlie-Boulder. Top of 35 today. Goodness me. Poor little Ivo De Silva, he's already sweating about this final tonight, and then you throw 35 on him. Take a breath, Ivo. Put the aircon on. Drink some water. 21 already on Hannon Street. Esperance, top of 19 at the moment on Andrew Street, heading for a top of 23. Albany, top of 25 for you. That's pretty warm for Albany. York Street at the moment, 11 degrees. Katanning, top of 27. Right now, 14 degrees on Clive Street. And Bunbury, top of 22. And 12 degrees at the moment on Victoria Street. In Margaret River, it's 14 degrees on Bustle Highway, heading for a top of 22. And finally, Manjimup, top of 25 for you. Right now, 12.5 degrees on Brockman Street. I want you to tell me this half hour about a really old piece of clothing, okay? Maybe some, I mean, has anyone got something from their teens, you know, when they were like, you know, 17, 18, 19 years old, they were the coolest, you know, you had whatever you had, bell-bottom jeans or something. Anyone got something really old like that? Maybe you just use it as a bit of a, you know, I don't know, little keepsake, little nostalgic piece. Oh, I used, you tell people, you tell the grandies, I used to fit in those, you know, back in the day when I'd go to the roller disco or I'd go to the stomp or whatever you went to. Or maybe it's something you can't let go of, but and you're convinced you'll fit back in it one day. 0448 922 604. Billy in Narrogin. Hello, mate.
3: G'day, mate. I've opted for Levi's. I just love them. I still fit into them, and I wear them and look after them with care, and they're magnificent. A pair of jeans, aren't they?
0: You can't go wrong. So you're saying you look for a good pair in op shops, or you've already got your own?
3: No, I've got my own. Yeah, I've got three pairs, actually, that I've got over the years, and they carefully, you know, special occasions, you know, Saturday morning going down the street, put the Levi's on, and away I go.
0: You'd be the coolest down there in Narrogin. See, I've got this old pair of jeans. But they're from a different time. And if I can actually do them up, Billy, but I get a bit of a muffin top. You know what I mean?
3: Yeah. Pull the T-shirt out, mate. You don't tuck the T-shirt in.
0: Oh, is that what I'm doing?
3: They're not acid wash, are they?
0: Sorry?
3: They're not the acid wash.
0: So you reckon just wear it, like put the jeans on, wear a baggier T-shirt?
3: Well, not a baggy one, but just, you know, you cover that and you've got to get your breathing right, mate. It's all in the stomach. You know, I have to do that a little bit too, some place.
0: So suck it in. Yeah. All right, Billy, nice to chat, mate. See you later. He'll be wearing his Levi's this weekend in downtown Narrogin. That is Billy, 0448 922 604. I'm going to take a look at some of the things I saw on the internet this morning. Of course, a lot of coverage already on Flagmantle. Freo take on Sydney tonight at the SC.

G for a chance to play their second grand final next weekend. What else is happening? Oh, there's been a there's a bit of debate floating around this morning. The government looking at a world-leading ban on smart glasses in particularly in offices, government offices and councils around Australia. So you know this technology, which is Meta and Ray-Ban. You can put these glasses on and you can access the internet, you can listen to music, but you can also take photos and video. So real concerns around privacy, and the Albanese government weighing up an absolute ban on these glasses. What else is happening? Oh, yeah, no doubt you'd be aware of Tony Burke coming out yesterday with the Labor migration plan. Real concerns from the agricultural farming industry and also hospitality about the new rules that would apply to backpacker visas, essentially cutting the numbers of backpacker visas by 40,000 a year. So real concerns from that industry, so I'll bring you up to speed on that. After this, from Carole King from 1971, it's called Sweet Seasons. Good morning.

0: Carole King from 1971 is called Sweet Seasons. 19 past five.
1: Just what is this main artery of the information superhighway?
2: Primary way that people will look up information. It will replace the yellow pages as we know it today.
3: But it's very hip to be on the internet right now.
4: Well, I just, as I mentioned, I have no desire to be a part of the internet because I feel like I'm so inundated with information all the time that I don't want more.
0: So a lot of debate in the last, I don't know, it feels like several weeks, months, about AI smart glasses, and the government is considering a world-leading ban on these glasses in offices and service centres as councils around Australia push the technology out of public spaces over privacy fears. Now, the Public Service Minister, Katie Gallagher, said she'd asked the Australian Public Service for advice on whether the glasses should be prohibited. So essentially saying, look, it's up to councils and

private organisations, you do you, but where there's a federal government office, we are considering banning them. Katie Gallagher said smart glasses can raise legitimate privacy and security concerns. So we're talking about Commonwealth-run workplaces like Centrelink offices and CSIRO and all that stuff, even the ABC, I guess, we're a Commonwealth. Schools and hospitals run by state governments would be left to set their own rules. Now, a University of Sydney study of smart glasses filmed videos posted on Instagram found 60% of a sample could be classified as potential harassment. In August, Brisbane City Council became the first to ban the glasses from pools, and Melbourne's Yarra City Council has banned them from playgrounds, childcare centres and gyms. Okay. However, on the flip side, Vision Australia, I thought this was interesting. Vision Australia and some people living with disabilities have praised the technology as a support for people who are blind or have low vision. So that debate continues. Ugh, front page of the West Australian as part of their 16-page wrap on flag mantle. The headline, For All of Us, Three Decades of History Behind Fremantle as They Bid for a Maiden Flag, hits overdrive. Good morning to Digger Man in Geraldton. G'day, Stan. G'day, Cobber. My prediction of tonight's game, the trilogy continues. Have a great weekend. And Digger Man has sent through a pic of a Fremantle Dockers trophy cabinet, and it's empty. Well, we got a couple of Brownlow medals in there, by the way. We got a runner-up award. we got a runner-up premiership in there, I think. Do you get something for the runner-up? We got a couple of minor premiership awards, finishing top of the ladder. What else we got? We got a participation certificate. Anyway, we'll see how we go, eh? We'll see how we go. Pretty confident tonight. No, I'm not going to say that. Of course, the Dockers have waited for 13 years to get back to the last Saturday in September, and their flag mantle dreams will be on the line in enemy territory when they take on Sydney tonight at the SCG. Now, of course, back in 2013, maybe you were there. The Dockers beat Sydney in the preliminary final at Subiaco Oval. I was there. It was huge, loud. Goodness me. And then, of course, they took off to Melbourne and played Hawthorn next the following week in the grand final of 2013. And I don't know, there's a lot of assessment on it since, but I think they could have won that game, but maybe just a bit overawed by the experience. Of course, we missed a few goals. Anyway, we move on. Fremantle coach Justin Longmire is backing the 23 men who beat Geelong last week to lift them into a grand final. Fremantle assistant coach Jamie Graham said the players were ready to do whatever was necessary to play in a grand final. We wish them all the best tonight. Just quickly, Tony Burke has unveiled Labor's long-awaited immigration reforms at the National Press Club yesterday. I'm sure there'll be plenty of dissection on that today. A lot of focus on the changes to backpackers, okay, which, of course, many farmers listening this morning, those in ag, those with coffee shops and pubs rely on, they're really worried. Backpackers seeking to stay in Australia for more than a year will be subject to a new ballot. Places severely restricted for years 2 and 3. So currently, backpackers can stay in Australia for a second or third year under a demand-driven system. So if they complete specified regional work requirements like farm work, go for it, stay for 3 years. Under the new policy, satisfying those work requirements will no longer guarantee an extension. So they'll go into a capped lottery system. So you do the first year. Second year, capped at 45,000 places, which is down from about 57,000. Okay, so 12,000 less places. Third year, drastically slashed to 5,000 places per year, down from 31,000 applicants. So according to the numbers, there'll be about 40,000 less backpacker visas over a three-year period. The National Farmers Federation Chief Executive Mike Guerin said farmers would see an immediate impact from restrictions on this. He warned producers were already struggling to get workers. And he even said we'll see a lift in the price of food. There's some of the things floating around this morning. Good morning to Robbo and Franklin River. Up early again. Yes, exciting night. Go Frio. Anchor emoji, anchor emoji, anchor emoji. Purple love heart. Prayers. Smiley face. Thanks, mate. 0448922604. I want you to tell me about a really old piece of clothing that sits in your wardrobe or your drawers,
And this thing's really special to you, okay? It's nostalgic. You can't chuck it away. It's from the teen years, from your 20s, 30s. I don't know. It's from a different time. Maybe a different fashion era as well. And it doesn't fit you, or it's not in fashion, but you simply can't let it go. It just sits pride and place in the wardrobe as a nod to a different time. If you've got something, 0448 922 604. 25 past 5.

0: Climby Fisher, love changes everything. ABC Regional Breakfast with Stan Shaw. It is 29 past five.
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1: T20. One Day Internationals. 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
0: We'll get some headlines of the day very soon. And then in the second half hour, we're going to talk about some new research.

0: which is suggesting that if you eat too late in the night, if you have those late night snackies, desserts or a late night dinner, it could be detrimental to your health. Okay, so new research on that for the late night snackers. And also, Hannah Maloney's going to join me from Gardening Australia, as she does on a Friday. And today we're going to talk about water-wise gardens, because if you're in the south of the state, you are allowed to turn your reticulation back on. Okay, there was the ban throughout winter, but from September 1, retic back on. Not sure it's been necessary this month, given the rain we've had here and there, but people have put them back on. I don't know, we'll talk about that as well after 5:30. Get some headlines with Rachel Boothman. Good morning, Rachel.
1: Good morning, Stan. Western Australia's Chamber of Commerce and Industry says immigration changes targeting international students are a mistake. International students will mostly be banned from bringing their families to Australia under the federal government's migration shake-up. Home Affairs Minister Tony Burke has also announced a crackdown on visa overstayers, as well as limiting the stay of backpackers. And Australia's domestic spy chief has warned about Chinese efforts to hack critical infrastructure within Australia. Mike Burgess has told a podcast with broadcaster Neil Mitchell that countries are hacking electricity and telecommunication networks to switch them off during times of conflict. And Fremantle is preparing for one of its biggest nights of the year, with thousands of fans expected to descend to the Port City ahead of tonight's AFL preliminary final. The Dockers will book a spot in the season decider if they win tonight's game against Sydney at SCG.
0: Sorry. Perfect. What happened there? Where did that come from? I've always been messing around my settings. we were talking about cleaning out the wardrobe. Mm. You know, there's clothes, you don't need them anymore. Sometimes you think, oh, there's so much stuff there, I don't wear it. I'll give it to someone who can wear it. But you reckon, you were saying off air, you feel that your clothes have feelings.
1: Yeah.
0: And you can't let them go.
1: Yeah.
0: Explain.
1: It's an attachment.
0: Please explain.
1: It's an attachment issue.
0: Right.
1: I don't know. I go through stages where I just do a massive clean out, or I try to. And you go through clothes. I also, like, love my pyjamas. I have a big collection of pyjamas.
0: How many?
1: Stacked drawerful.
0: Like
1: of different pyjamas. More, probably.
0: More than 20...
1: Yeah.
0: More than 20 sets of pyjamas.
1: Yeah, I would say so. Three dressing gowns.
0: 50.
1: I don't know about 50, but yeah, every time I go to the shops, I'm like, oh, do I need a new pair
0: of
1: pyjamas?
0: Kind
1: of. I actually stopped myself from buying some yesterday. Anyway, yeah, when I used to go through my drawers, I would get them out and then I'd be like, oh, I remember that one. I might just pull that one a bit far forward so I can see it next time I open my drawer.
0: So you've got somewhere between 20 and 50 sets of pyjamas,
1: yeah,
0: and you simply can't chuck them out because of the
1: I'm just thinking, like, because it's different seasons, different pyjamas, and I've got a lot of summer ones that sit there over the winter.
0: Wow.
1: And then I say, I probably will need it. I probably will need that one pair of shorts.
0: And what is your boyfriend has a think about this?
1: He has two pairs of pyjama shorts.
0: Yeah.
1: That's it. I think he likes my collection, I would say. I'll have to ask him.
0: And you were saying in your wardrobe that there's open wardrobe. You have 98% of it, and he's got 2% for his little high-vis shirts, and that's it.
1: So his work shirt's up the front, then it's mine, and then it's his little section. Jammed together.
0: Yeah. Oh, poor Hazzy.
1: He'll be okay.
0: Thank you, Rachel. Always great to get an insight into your life. 0448 922 604. Tell me about some of that nostalgic piece of clothing in your wardrobe that you simply can't let go of. For now and then you think, I've got to take this to the Salvos, but you can't let it go. We're going to talk about this new research into eating too late, like dinner too late, and there's some numbers on when the best time is, so we'll talk about that after this. From Ace of Base, it's called The Sign, 26 to 6. Good morning.

0: case of Base the Sign, regional breakfast. Now, when it comes to healthy eating, we tend to focus on what's on our plate, right? Calories, veggies, all that stuff. But new research suggests when we eat could also be important. Scientists at King's College London have been looking at the relationship between meal timing and health and found there may be benefits to finishing dinner several hours before going to bed. Dr. Sarah Berry is Professor of Nutritional Sciences at King's College London. She led the study, and she told the ABC's Ollie Peterson about her findings.
1: It's really interesting because I think traditionally we've always thought about how healthy our food is in terms of what we eat, so the types of food that we're eating. But what research is now emerging is that when you eat your food, how you eat your food also matters. Now, obviously, it doesn't negate a bad diet. So chips, cakes, all day, every day, regardless of the time, are not going to be a great part of your diet. But what we do know is that eating later in the evening is especially bad for us, especially if it is low-quality food, like chips, for example.
2: So what difference does it make on your body?
1: Yeah, so what the research is showing is that if you eat later in the evening, and there's no magic cutoff, people often say to me, what's the magic cutoff? We don't seem to have a magic cutoff, but what we do know is that if you're eating, particularly after 9 p.m. in the evening, if you're not a shift worker, for example, so if you have a very typical kind of pattern of going to bed, let's say around 11 at night, those people who are eating after 9 o'clock at night, we know that's associated with greater weight gain, greater levels of inflammation, and lots of other measures that we know are linked to poorer health, like raised blood cholesterol and so forth. But I think where the data gets really interesting is around some of the real subtleties relating to why is it that it's associated with greater weight gain. And so we know, for example, if you were to have a meal later in the day versus earlier in the day, it stimulates your fullness signals to a lesser extent. So let's say you would have that portion of chips in the morning, you would have the release of fullness hormones. It would be greater than if you were having them later in the day. And you often, what a new trial actually not conducted by us shows, is that if you're eating later in the evening, you actually, contrary to what you would expect, wake up more hungry than if you're finishing your meals earlier in the day.
2: That is interesting. Do we struggle to digest what we eat later while we sleep, Dr. Berry?

0: Here Comes the Sun, the remastered version from the Beatles. It certainly has in the last few days. That is set to change, though, apparently, with a cold front on its way. Let's talk to Jeff.
1: Sunny, rainy, shiny, leafy, windy. Sunny, rainy, shiny, leafy, windy. There's always weather. There's always weather. Let's get the latest from the viewer.
0: Yeah, Jess Lingard, good morning.
2: Morning.
0: Before we get to the weather, we're talking about really old nostalgic pieces of clothing that have sat in our wardrobe idle for decades and we simply can't get rid of them. Like Rachel's got 38 pairs of pyjamas that she went... Pajamas.
2: Actually,
0: sets.
2: So do I. And I never wear them. You just wear like the same two pairs over and over again. You've got all these other ones just sitting in the cupboard.
0: I do that with jackets. I love jackets. And so every winter I'm like, I'm ready. Look at me jackets. And I wear one of them.
2: Why do we do this to ourselves?
0: It's some sort of survival instinct, I think.
2: You think?
0: Yeah. All right. We don't need a jacket today, do we?
2: No, look, absolutely not. Almost the exact opposite of a jacket. Until later, there is a cold front coming, as you so beautifully highlighted in your introduction. But that will be coming through sort of later this afternoon into this evening. It'll arrive first around the sort of the Cape's coastline mid-afternoon and then slowly sweep through. Most of the sort of more inland areas will actually see your rainfall tomorrow morning just because of the late arrival timing of it this afternoon onto the coastline. The trough, the West Coast trough that's been driving these incredibly warm temperatures, and we spoke yesterday about how this time yesterday we were having sort of some areas were having their warmest September morning. And as a result, a handful of places have had their warmest September day yesterday. So we have broken a couple of daytime records yesterday, including Albany Airport. I just want to check in on the folks in Albany. 31.1 degrees was the maximum temperature yesterday in Albany, smashing the old record by 2 degrees for September. So really hot day there, but also new records broken in North Walpole, Rocky Gully and Katanning. And then there were a bunch of towns that had sort of top five, top 10 warmest September day yesterday. So, it was unusually warm yesterday, and we're going to flip back into some sort of wintry patterns with this front coming through later today. The West Coast trough, as I said, has sparked some showers this morning and maybe the odd little cheeky thunderstorm in the southern parts of the Gascoyne. So parts of the central west and eastern parts of these

0: It's southern this morning. Have already got a few little showers to start us off, and then that cold front is still set to come through later today and into tomorrow to bring some extra showers. That trough line extends up into parts of the Pilbara, where once again we do have a few early morning showers across coastal Pilbara and more inland areas as well. So hopefully another nice sunrise on the way for you. Fine and clear across the rest of the state. And that's basically just the eastern half of the state this morning. Temperatures are still looking fairly warm because of the late arrival of this cold front. We've still got some generally northerly winds, so temperatures are going to be fairly nice until that cold front arrives. And then we see a series of very weak cold fronts brushing through across the weekend and into the early parts of next week, which are going to keep the temperatures fairly mild, especially for southern parts. If you're in the north, though, Wyndham today, partly cloudy conditions, a top of 37 degrees. A mostly sunny day in Karratha on the forecast, a top of 35. If you're in Kalbarri today, partly cloudy conditions, a top of 26 degrees. In Northam, a shower or two and a top of 29. Esperance today, possible shower, also going for a top of 29 degrees. And it'll still be fairly warm in Albany today with a possible shower and a top of 25 degrees. That'll drop down to 17 degrees tomorrow. So a big drop in maximum temperatures. Lake Grace, a shower to a top of 30 degrees today, and in Bunbury, some showers increasing, especially this afternoon, a top of 22 degrees.
1: Pete from Narrogin points out there's fog from Narrogin to Williams, so drive carefully.
0: That was my first point that I did not mention, patchy fog in parts of the southwest and Great Southern. Thanks, Pete.
1: He also wants you to have a great day and weekend.
0: Oh, thanks. You too, mate.
1: Now, not only are you a phenomenal weather forecaster. You proved last week you know a thing or two about football and forecasting. I'm calling you the Oracle. You're like our little turtle predictor.
0: Right.
1: You predicted the Dockers win over Geelong within a point last week.
0: I did smash that out of the park, yep.
1: Let's see if we can keep this run going. Tonight's game, who wins by how much?
0: Okay. Who's playing?
1: If you want to join the grandstand team, you've got to get better.
0: Do I, though? Or is my complete lack of knowledge serving me pretty well so far?
1: All right. It's the Dockers v. the Sydney Swans.
0: It is the Dockers. Okay. V. the who? Sorry, I talked.
1: There's a team in Sydney called the Swans.
0: The Swans, right. Yeah. See, I don't think the Swans have it in them to take the Dockers down tonight. Okay. So I think it's going to go one of two ways. Either the Dockers are going to win by like 70 points, okay, or it's going to be a really tight game and they're going to win by like 7 points.
1: Okay, which one?
0: I'm going to go with 7. I think it's going to be a tight game.
1: Wow, okay, Dockers by 7 points tonight. And tomorrow's game?
0: Give me some clues, come on.
1: Is the Hawks v. the Lions?
0: Okay. I mean, just going off their past form, I think maybe the Hawks have got it in the bag this time. And I'm going to go 20 points.
1: Wow, okay, past form, wow. What? Okay, whatever. All right, that's good. All right, Dockers by 7, Hawks by 20. If you pull this off on a Monday, there's something going on here. You're going to make the national newspaper. It's on the record.
0: All right, let's go.
1: Thanks, Jess. Have a great weekend.
0: Thank you.
1: Jess Lingard, duty forecaster from the Bureau, and, of course, our footy forecaster for 2026. What do you reckon? She's spot on. Dockers by 7 points tonight and the Hawks by 20 points. Good morning to Kerry from Australia. Good morning, Stan. I have a T-shirt with my primary school son and daughter's face on it, and they're now both in their 50s, and I can't bear to be parted from it. Fair enough. That's amazing, Kerry from Australia. Dockers by 23, says Matt. 0448922604. We're going to catch up with Hannah Maloney from Gardening Australia next, and we're going to talk about water-wise gardens, because in the south of WA, the sprinkler ban has come to an end. And it has not necessarily been advertised by the Water Corp for good reason. But, I mean, really, is it really the best practice to pour tens of thousands of litres of water on our lawns all summer? I'll ask Hannah after this. Touching.

0: Yeah, Hannah Maloney from ABC TV's Gardening Australia is back, and today we're talking water-wise gardens because the sprinkler ban is over here in the south of the state. So if you choose to, you can switch your retic back on. And I noticed in suburbia a lot of people have done that immediately. But is it the best practice to pour tens of thousands of litres of water on lawn every summer? I suspect Hannah Maloney says no. Hi, Hannah.
1: You suspect right, Stan.
0: All right, great chat. We'll catch up next week. See ya.
1: Okay, bye.
0: Yeah. Have you got something similar in Tasmania, a sprinkler ban over winter?
1: No, not a regular, like an annual cycle. We have had water restrictions in the past, but we don't have that kind of annual thing. But it's interesting. I was looking into some research I did recently on Perth, because Australia is the driest inhabited continent on Earth after Antarctica. And in Perth, the annual volume of groundwater used for irrigating public green spaces and also private open spaces is around 140 gigalitres, which is enough to fill 56,000 Olympic-sized swimming pools.
0: Goodness me.
1: And it actually costs Perth Council around $118 million each year for irrigating those public green spaces, and grass in particular, I should say, lawns. So you can actually quantify this. It's real data behind this resource use, and it correlates to pretty big problem, really, around where we direct our resources. And water, of course, is very much a finite resource, and we are the driest inhabited continent on the earth.
0: You're right, but where's the balance, okay? Because, of course, lawn is great for those recreational fields where we get exercise. It has these cooling impacts on our gardens and our houses in suburbia. Where's the balance, Hannah?
1: Yeah, and I'm not against lawn. I absolutely love a game of footy. In a context of our private spaces, I think the key thing is around how much lawn do you really need? Maybe it's smaller than what you originally planned, so you can kind of use that resource more efficiently. And also, in terms of, you do other plants. So water-wise gardens are such beautiful gardens. They often include more natives than ornamentals, or strategically chosen ornamentals that can match your annual rainfall. So think about your annual rainfall where you live and go, okay, what plant will thrive in this particular kind of environment, and go there, and your garden will be actually more robust and healthier as

0: result and require less work.
1: I just did that. I did a bit of it. We did a bit of a switch in the front yard, went sort of got rid of all the things that were just sucking up the retic and replaced them with natives. It actually looks better. And you just feel a bit better about it. Is there some simple native or some simple suggestions that people could plant this weekend, in spring, sort of get started on that water-wise garden?
0: Yeah, look, and it will depend where you are in your soil type in particular. And so I think if you're in an urban or town area, so I think it doesn't have to be, you don't have to be planting massive eucalyptus, for example, which is sometimes very inappropriate for town or dense urban areas. But think about your ground covers, your small shrubs, things that will attract birds, so it's good for you and wildlife. So you can actually think quite small if it's more appropriate. And of course, think about planting a rainbow. So go to your local nursery and go, hey, what's flowering each month of the year or across all seasons? And you can create these beautiful gardens which are good for you and good for the environment.
1: Four away from six, Hannah Maloney from ABC TV's Gardening Australia. We're talking water-wise gardens because in the south of the state, Perth all the way down Great Southern Southwest, the sprinkler ban is off and we can now resume reticulation. I just can't help but think, Hannah, because we continue to have periodic showers throughout September, that we probably could have got by with a September ban as well.
0: Well, you're the expert on that because I actually live in Tasmania. But it's a really good point, Stan. Like, if you're noticing, like, use your beautiful brains and go, hey, if it's raining, maybe I can turn the automatic reticulation off because it's raining. Or so you can use like just use that observational science that we our beautiful brains that we have and go, you know what? The ground's wet enough, or it doesn't need it, or it can go an extra day or two. And sometimes that tough love actually creates more robust gardens rather than just pampering it every day at 6 a.m. or whatever the retic is set at. Go, you know, stretch it out a bit and make sure it can those roots can go deeper into the ground and stretch out and become stronger as a result.
1: We've only got a minute or so, but I often bring this up, and again, I'm no expert, but I can't help but think, why aren't we making new developments, new housing releases, making it mandatory to have some sort of water catchment, a water
0: Well, we
1: tank?
0: do. We do have like so water catchments are our roofs. We should have rain tanks built in. We should also, with stormwater, be directing it into private and or public spaces before it ends up in the drains. Go, well, how many landscapes could it travel through to rehydrate our soils? Because our soils are the biggest and best rain tank we have in our capacity to fill. So we need to fill our soils up, and part of that is redirecting the water, and the other part of that is putting plants in the ground that can hold onto water. And just in the seconds that we have left, of course, you can still grow food. Think about wicking beds, which are raised, contained vessels, which you can have an inbuilt water aquifer, and you can plant veggies on top in the soil medium. And they're incredibly water wise and efficient. And the plants will be, again, really robust and strong because they're watering with from drawing the water up through their roots, through capillary action, and they're incredibly healthier as a result.
1: I love it. But do you think water tanks should be standard, like mandatory on all new builds? Do you think
0: I
1: that's
0: do
1: a
0: think
1: no-brainer?
0: that. I do think that's a no-brainer. And I remember in Adelaide, I used to live in Adelaide years ago, it was illegal to have rain tanks. I think it was a leftover a scare tactic, maybe from mosquito outbreaks. I'm not sure of that. I can, but it's actually now, you know, compulsory in parts of Adelaide to have rain tanks with new builds. And it is an issue where housing regulations, build regulations will alter and differ around the country. I do think we need some blanket statements going, you know what, if you've got a roof, put water catchment next to it, facilities, and that can be a range of options above or below ground.
1: Love it. Maybe next week we should talk about wicking beds. Get the 101
0: Oh,
1: on
0: yeah,
1: it.
0: lock it
1: Yeah?
0: in, lock it in.
1: All right,
0: Yeah.
1: let's do it. Hannah, always a pleasure. You're on the telly
0: Cheers,
1: tonight,
0: mate.
1: 8 o'clock, ABC
0: Yeah.
1: TV on Gardening Australia. We look forward to it.
0: Good on you, mate. Cheers.
1: Hannah Maloney from Gardening Australia on Waterwise Gardens. Thank you for all your contributions this morning. Big thanks to Rachel Boothman for all her work behind the scenes. You are off to your local programs, rural, your local news, and the superstars on regional brekkie. Have a great day.
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1: Dockers.
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3: Good morning, this is ABC News. I'm Garrett Mundy. WA tourism operators say the government's changes to working holiday visas

0: will hurt regional Australia. Home Affairs Minister Tony Burke yesterday announced changes to the working holiday visa program, including the introduction of a ballot that would reduce the total number of visas granted. Northwest Tourism Chief Executive Bill Tatchell says backpackers are an essential part of the workforce across northern WA. He says regional economies will suffer.
1: And fundamentally, you know, there's an economic loss. And that, to us, it beggars belief that a decision can be made that can have such an impact in regions.
0: The Coalition has also criticised Labor's plans to clamp down on backpackers. Deputy Opposition Leader Jane Hume has told Channel 7 the move will have negative consequences for the farming sector.
2: These workers are essential to making sure that our farmers and our agriculture sector can harvest the food that we need to feed everyday Australians. And that simply hasn't been considered under Labor's migration plan.
0: The federal government has sought advice on whether it should ban smart glasses in certain settings, Isabella Tolhurst reports.
3: With growing community backlash over the increased availability of smart glasses, the government has made its first move to rein in the technology. Finance Minister Katie Gallagher has asked for advice on the use of smart glasses in Commonwealth buildings and whether they should be prohibited. She says the covert recording devices raise security and privacy concerns. It's part of a broader suite of measures to put guardrails around technology and AI, with the government also opening consultation on national AI standards. The proposed rules would impose safety, security and transparency conditions on AI training in Australia.
0: Oscar-winning Israeli filmmakers who documented mass civilian killings in Gaza are facing a backlash at home. Middle East correspondent Caitlin Kelly reports.
4: Prime Minister Benjamin Netanyahu has called for the citizenship of two Israeli filmmakers to be revoked. Yuval Abraham and Rachel Saw's documentary Naza includes testimonies from 24 Israeli soldiers and intelligence personnel who describe systematic killings of civilians in Gaza using AI-powered systems. Israeli officials have called it an attack against Israel. The fierce backlash, including protests outside the director's family's homes, is in sharp opposition to the international reaction. The film won the special jury prize at Venice International Film Festival after a 25-minute standing ovation. Caitlin Kelly, ABC News, Jerusalem.
0: A war of words between Princess Diana's brother and Buckingham Palace has escalated as new passengers from Earl Spencer's upcoming memoir emerge. Cyan Valance reports from London.
5: Buckingham Palace is in damage control as sections of Charles Spencer's tell-all memoir drip out day by day in the Daily Mail ahead of its full release next Tuesday. In the latest release, Earl Spencer has claimed King Charles sounded giddily elated, like a lottery winner, when he phoned to discuss Princess Diana's death. It's the latest shot in a war of words between the Earl and the Palace, which responded to his first revelation with a statement saying grief can cloud reason and colour memory. The Palace has not responded to the latest claims.
0: US and Australian authorities say they'll keep searching for the site of a World War II plane crash off WA's north, despite the latest expedition failing to find any trace of the missing aircraft. 20 US servicemen were killed in 1942 when Japanese fighter planes shot down a Liberator aircraft over the ocean a few minutes after it took off from Broome. The US Defence Agency, tasked with repatriating the remains of missing service personnel, last month commissioned a fresh search by archaeologists and divers. While the two-week search was unsuccessful, Ross Anderson from the WA Maritime Museum says they'll continue collaborating with US authorities to try to locate the wreck.
6: It's always the paramount thing, particularly the military wrecks, is to locate the personnel and lay them to rest and respect their sacrifice.
0: Fremantle will take an unchanged team in tonight's AFL preliminary final against Sydney as it seeks a first grand final appearance in 13 years. The Dockers last made the grand final in 2013 when they lost to Hawthorn. Justin Longmuir's side has not played at the SCG this year but go into the game against a depleted Swans. Sydney is missing captain Callum Mills and Harry Cunningham through injury, as well as five players suspended by the club. Showers today over the South West Land Division, Southern Gascoyne and South West Goldfields. The chance of a thunderstorm this afternoon and evening over the coast of Mandurah and eastern parts of the southwest land division. Partly cloudy in Perth, light winds becoming northwest to northeasterly, 15 to 25 kilometres an hour this morning. A forecast top of 26 degrees. Right now in the city, it's 14.9. ABC News, it's 6:05.
7: Good morning. Welcome to AM. I'm Rachel Mealy, coming to you from the lands of the Turrbal and Yuggera people in Brisbane. Plans to detain and deport visa overstayers and cut backpacker and student visa numbers are among the key pillars of Labor's newly unveiled plan to reduce net migration. Immigration Minister Tony Burke says he wanted more powers to control temporary visas and blames the coalition for a breakdown in talks over legislation. Here's political reporter Sarah Temevska.
8: Setting a hard target to reduce net migration to 225,000 people by 2028, Immigration Minister Tony Burke has given a guarantee his goal will be met.
9: On current projections, the answer is yes.
8: To crack down on so-called visa hopping, a no further stay clause will be attached to all visitor visas. Those who overstay will be detained and deported, with plans to employ 100 new compliance officers. Tony Burke has rejected claims by rights groups they'd be akin to US ICE agents.
9: It's a modest program that we always had and we stopped doing in 2015. And basically that means overstayers at the moment have just had an attitude, some of them, of, well, what are you going to do?
8: Former Deputy Secretary of the Immigration Department, Abul Rizvi, presided over migrant removals in the past.
10: Immigration compliance officers were firstly very, very heavily trained. Secondly, they wore white shirts, ties and a name badge. I'm hopeful these extra staff will not be border force. We don't want people with black uniforms and guns going around looking scary.
8: To limit arrivals, Labor will also restrict backpacker visas through a ballot system for those staying beyond 1 year and bar international students from bringing their families to Australia except PhD candidates. Professor Alan Gamlin from ANU's Migration Hub says the changes will help government better control temporary migration.
11: He announced some quite surgical measures to address the excessive deregulation of temporary migration and to enable the government to have a bit more control over the temporary migration system.
8: The government had wanted more powers in the form of legislation to block spurious asylum claims, but talks with the coalition broke down last week. Shadow Immigration Minister John O'Dunham says the door remains open, but opposition leader Angus Taylor is less optimistic.
12: It's very hard to work with a government if their objectives are different from yours. The numbers are way too high.
8: Is there a sense you don't want to help the government fix a problem, in your view, it created?
12: Look, we will do whatever is right for the country. But if a government isn't willing or able to fix the problem, it's very hard to work with them. And that's the situation we have right now.
8: Greens leader Larissa Waters says the government is going down a right-wing rabbit hole.
13: This desire for multi-partisan punching down on people is not actually going to make anyone's rent any cheaper. It's not going to make the groceries any cheaper. It's just scapegoating migrants.
8: The latest data from the Bureau of Statistics shows net overseas migration fell to 292,000 people over the year to March. Political reporter Sarah Temevska. More than 900 wheelchairs for injured children in Gaza, donated by two Australian charities, are stuck in Jordan, with Israeli authorities refusing to let them into the war-ravaged strip. The organisation trying to arrange access to Gaza says it's incredibly disappointing, given the severe need for mobility aids, particularly for children. Middle East correspondent Matthew Doran reports.
14: Just off a busy highway on the outskirts of the Jordanian capital, Amman, rests a tightly packed shipping container, its contents still far from the intended destination.
15: We're now feeling great pain when we see these donations.
14: Dr. Abdallah Al-Balawi is from the Palestinian Australian New Zealand Medical Association, or PANSMA, which has tried to coordinate the shipments.
15: We want to deliver a message to the world. What is the impediment of entrance of these wheelchairs into Gaza and reaching the children?
14: There are 350 wheelchairs in this shipping container, which arrived in Jordan in October last year from West Australian charity Wheelchairs for Kids. They followed two shipments, a total of 570 wheelchairs, from New South Wales's Kids on Wheels Alliance, which made it to Jordan in February 2025. Dr. Al-Balawi says they've been held by the Jordan Hashemite charity organisation ever since.
15: The existence of these wheelchairs here is the result of refusal.
14: The Jordanians submitted paperwork for the New South Wales donations to be part of a humanitarian convoy to Gaza in late February 2025. Israeli officials rejected that, saying medical equipment wouldn't be part of that shipment. Since then, the application has remained pending with no update for the Jordanians on whether the wheelchairs will move, and making it a futile exercise to make another application for the WA donations. One informed source has told the ABC the Israeli authorities see the wheelchairs as dual use, civilian equipment which could be broken down and used in weaponry.
16: We weren't terribly pleased that they're still in a factory or in a warehouse in Jordan.
14: Brother Ollie Pickett is the co-founder of Wheelchairs for Kids WA.
16: So the sooner they come out of there and get to the kids, the better, and the little kids can get a much better life.
14: The Perth factory where they're built turns out 120 wheelchairs a week, complete with handmade rugs and toys for the children using them. Brother Pickett, who was the 2025 Senior Australian of the Year, says they're built to cover rough terrain and last for years.
16: So as the children grow, the chair grows with them. So from the age of 4 or 5 to about the age of 16, they can fit into this chair.
14: The Israel Defence Forces Agency, which handles aid coordination in Gaza, COGAT, refused to answer the ABC's specific questions about the Australian donations, instead commenting in general terms about the amount of medical equipment it has led into Gaza and insisting thousands of wheelchairs are among them. Australia's Minister for International Development, Anne Ali, says the Australian government has been pressing Israel to allow the unhindered flow of aid into Gaza, and that should include wheelchairs donated by Australian organisations. This is Matthew Doran in Amman, reporting for AM.
7: The US government's launched a fresh search for the remains of soldiers killed in a plane crash off Australia's north coast more than 80 years ago. The underwater grave is among the 11,000 plane and shipwrecks in Australian waters, only a quarter of which have been located. Aaron Park reports.
17: Here we go.
18: Blow this thing over.
19: It's a sunny day on the ocean off Broome as retired military pilot Jim Miles prepares to launch a side scanner off the back of his boat.
17: See you later, little fella. Hopefully you find an aeroplane.
20: And the catamaran is my dream to sail around the world, and also it's a great platform for looking for wrecks. And this is a wreck I've been searching for well over 15 years now.
19: What is this crashed aircraft that you've been searching for?
20: Well, it's a big American B-24A Liberator, which is, at the time, was one of the biggest aircraft on Earth.
19: The plane was shot down by Japanese fighter planes in March 1942, just 7 minutes after takeoff, killing around 20 US servicemen. Only one survived, a soldier from Oklahoma who swam 33 hours to shore and staggered into the Broome airbase naked, sunburnt and close to collapse. His account, along with photos and flight records from that day, has narrowed down the search zone for the archaeologists, historians and volunteers like Jim Miles, who have been working for decades to find the sunken aircraft.
20: If we do find it, well, it's the holy grail, and you can't describe, it's a bit like a drug. It's like once you find your first wreck, it's just their spiritual moments, especially if they're undiscovered.
19: Last month, his data was utilised as a separate and more official search got underway, with a US military agency contracting Sydney-based maritime archaeologist Jane Mitchell to undertake a two-week expedition.
21: They have a general philosophy of that, you know, nobody gets left behind from any US service personnel that have gone to war and missing in action, so there's always searches going on. So we were tasked with going out to having another look for it.
19: Weather and tides held up searching for days at a time, but the crew were able to cover around 15 square kilometres of seabed.
21: We didn't find it this time, but at least we know now where it's not. So no result is still a result, I guess.
19: US authorities have told the ABC they'll continue funding search efforts for as long as it takes to find what remains of those killed, collaborating with the WA Maritime Museum and volunteers to continue narrowing down the location.
18: Let's go left another 3 degrees.
19: Jim Miles, aboard his catamaran in the waters off Broome, is happy to dedicate his time and resources to trying to solve the mystery. For him and other volunteer wreck hunters, the search for the missing Liberator is more than just a hobby.
20: Oh, I love it. And I mean, most of these searches I do result in nothing. I don't find them. But there is definitely family descendants right now waiting to learn of the final resting place of their families. So that's the main reason.
7: Search volunteer Jim Miles ending that report by Aaron Park. And that's Early AM for today. I'm Rachel Mealy. It's 6:15.
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2: With Andrew Williams on ABC Southwest and Great Southern.
22: Good morning. Andrew Williams here with you for the Southwest and Great Southern Rural Report. Thanks for joining me this Friday. Coming up on the show, you'll hear from the Southern Forest Food Council about what's next for it after state funding has stopped. But first, the future of Western Australia's abalone sector is in question, with demand and prices plummeting as China establishes its own industry. The land-farmed and ocean-grown market is facing significant struggles, with the biggest player in WA, Augusta-based Rare Foods Australia, delisting from the ASX and, according to financial documents, are in the process of winding down. Brad Adams founded the company, but has decided to get out of the abalone industry altogether.
23: Well, the profitability of the industry has just completely tanked. The production from aquaculture in Southeast Asia has increased and expanded rapidly in the last two decades. China, for instance, is now producing, I believe, nearly 300,000 tonnes from basically zero in 2000. South Korea was peaked at around 40,000 tonnes. To put that in perspective, the whole abalone industry in Australia only peaked at about 6,000 or 7,000 tonnes. So, you know, that rise in Southeast Asian farmed abalone, and they got better and better at it over the years, improved genetics, been able to grow larger abalone, better quality abalone, really flooded that market. And in the last couple of years, the price of abalone that we're receiving from businesses here in Australia has almost halved.
22: So from what to what?
23: Well, for instance, we were probably averaging around $55 to $60 a kilo. Ranched abalone now around $30, $35. So any business that loses half its margin that quickly has to respond and adapt pretty quickly. Unfortunately, that was one of the reasons I had to move on and look for something else.
22: So what do you think the future of abalone is then in WA, or I guess more broadly in Australia?
23: Well, I think companies and in aquaculture and in wildcatch are going to have to look to probably adapt and change their business model at some way. Definitely look at better value locally and try and increase demand locally, because that's not been impacted by Chinese imports. Also look at other markets overseas that perhaps aren't taking Chinese abalone, and look at other ways to value add further downstream products, whether it's ready to eat products or ready sliced, or products that's more consumer friendly than what producers have traditionally provided the markets in the past. Because in the past, it's been really easy to just harvest the abalone, freeze it, or ship it out live, and the consumer's been taking it at a very high price, at high demand. Well, those price and demand fundamentals completely flipped in the last couple of years. So, those who are going to survive and continue on in this industry really need to think outside the box and how they're going to remain profitable.
22: Do you think that there will come a time where the consumers in Australia or in WA are not seeing locally produced and harvested abalone, and we're getting them from overseas as well? Or do you think there'll always be a place for that domestic market and domestically harvested abalone?
23: Oh, like I said, I think that's where a lot of the domestically produced abalone is going to end up, is locally. Mm-hmm. It's up to people to promote their own produce locally, because tourism is all about eating locally sourced produce. We have a facility here on the harbour where we sell freshly caught abalone and served quickly and nicely, and people really love the experience. It's just a matter of getting more and more people appreciating how good and versatile abalone is domestically to create a larger domestic market, given the fact that when you really think about it, the actual production out of Australia is quite small, and probably a lot of that could be soaked up domestically, and once people get to know it and get to know how to use it, there might be more demand for it. And when there's more demand, well, then you're going to get better pricing and better profitability.
22: Founder of Rare Foods Australia, Brad Adams, speaking about why he has stepped away from the business, which in recent years has been one of Augusta's biggest employers. Rare Foods Australia declined to comment. There'll be more on this story in a special feature on today's Country Hour at midday. It's 20 past six. Partly cloudy across the board today, with a very high chance of showers in the southwest and across the Great Southern. Along the south coast, there's a medium chance of showers, as well as the chance of a thunderstorm. Looking ahead, the rain will continue through to Sunday before it begins to dry up on Monday.
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22: The state opposition says it wants more detail before backing the government's plan to buy back WA's rail freight network. This week, the Cook Labor government introduced legislation to establish a legal framework to enable the potential to return the lines to public control. Shadow Transport Minister Steve Martin, who's also from Wickapen in the Great Southern, says there's a clear frustration with the current network.
3: We welcome them having a look at bringing it back into under state control. There are concerns with the way the freight network is operating. That's clear from everyone involved. There are access and cost concerns, and the opposition is certainly aware of that. As a farmer, I'm certainly aware of that. But however, as I said, we won't be giving them an open-ended check. And there's two bits of the cost. There's the cost of whatever it takes to buy back the lease, and then there's the ongoing upgrade and maintenance of this asset. That will be a very, very large number. And what I've had raised with me are concerns that the limited money that gets spent in regional Western Australia, if you do remember, they spent $15 billion on Metronet, Western Australian Labor, and that project is well named. It's in the metropolitan area. If we're spending money on regional rail, which is a good thing, we don't want that to detract from money that might go on our very, very important road network in regional Western Australia. The state has a limited bucket of money. We do need to have our road and rail network in the best possible condition.
4: I find it interesting, Steve, you raising, you know, it's one thing to fork out the money to buy back the lease, but it's another to actually make these tracks workable. You would know that yourself because you're a farmer in the Great Southern area. The Tier 3 lines that are no longer in use actually ran straight through your property. So can you see a day where these would actually be able to be in use?
3: Considering the scale of this task, the Tier 3 lines might be at the bottom end of the list of what gets upgraded and maintained. Yeah, anyone who drives around regional Western Australia where those lines are still in place will know the condition they're in. There are literally fairly good-sized trees growing up between the track. So the entire network needs significant amounts of money to upgrade it and maintain it. And the Tier 3 lines, and there are substantial kilometres of those, that would be a massive task. So there are a couple of things we need to hear from the operators that would use those lines, whether they want them, first of all.
4: That's CBH primarily you're talking about?
3: Yes, it is when it comes to the Tier 3 lines. I don't think there's another task other than grain on those Tier 3 lines, and there's probably not going to be in the short to medium term. So we need to hear from the operators whether they want those lines funded, brought back into use. There's also the conversation about where the upgrades most usefully should be made so we can get freight to port faster and more efficiently, because that's the key outcome in this. We need to get the stuff we grow on a boat, almost everything we grow in Western Australia ends up at a port. So we need our network to be efficient and make that freight task work as well as it can.
22: Shadow Transport Minister Steve Martin speaking to Kate Forrester. The Southern Forests Food Council in Manjimup says it's been told by the state government it won't receive any further operational funding. The council was funded by local growers after receiving state funding in 2012 as a way to highlight the region's produce and its role in food production and agritourism. Monica Radamelczyk, the council's acting chair, says without ongoing funding, the organisation won't be able to continue operating in its current form.
5: The Food Council is not going to continue in its current form beyond the end of the year. We're operating through to 31st of December, and we're actively working through what's going to come next. So we need to speak to our members and the community. We have done a survey that has told us what directions they wish us to go.
22: What were some of the findings from the survey?
5: Value the brand. They want it to continue. They really think it's important that we have industry advocacy and representation of the growers in the region and through the growers, all the other supporting industries, the stock feeds, the mechanics, the places where the farmers spend their money in town are also reliant on a vibrant economic community.
22: Yeah, so it's not just, I guess, the work that you do for producers and growers, but there's a broader community, the positive benefit as well.
5: Yeah, there is. In the last 12 months or so, we have turned some of our focus to supporting the young growers in the region, the young people under 30 who've left school and are working and living in the region, some from farming families working in support industries, but mostly young farmers. And we are helping them get together as a form of support, sustainability, so that they know that they're not on their own, that there's other people that they can join in with. Those sort of things are really valued by the community and the young growers.
22: Now, you've been involved since 2014 with the council in one way or another. What does it mean to you that we've gotten to this point?
5: It's sad, but I'm also really proud that the achievements of the Food Council over the years. We've had government funding, but we have also earned money by various projects that have put the name out there. The Southern Forest Food Council and this region is recognised in the city as an amazing place for food and as an amazing place to come down. We've been a hub, and it's been great, and it'll be sad that it's gone, though a lot of the people may lose contact with a lot of these outside organisations that use the Food Council as a funnel to get information into the region. And we hope that what lasts after this government funding has completely finished, which did finish on the 30th of June, we're working with our own funding that we have created over the years at the moment, that it will exist in some form. I'm proud of it. It might be going down, but I'm really proud of what it achieved.
22: For the rest of the year, you'll be working on the transition itself, and then come the start of next year, we'll have a better understanding of what it may look like?
5: That's right. We can't make any decisions until we've spoken to all the people that have their heart in the region, their heart in the organisation. They all need to have a say, and it's going to take us some time to work through them and decide what they want to come up with and how long we can keep the heart of the Food Council alive, even if we don't know what that's going to look like.
22: Southern Forest Food Council Acting Chair Monica Radumeljak. Let's check in on the wool market now. Elders Great Southern District Wool Manager Travis King has all the details.
0: Yeah, it was a bit of a tougher week in the market this series, Kate, with all centres seeing a drop across all micron types. Nationally, there were 28,392 bales offered, which was up 4,900 on the previous week. Lower demand saw 11.9% of these bales passed in on the back of the lower competition. In Melbourne on Tuesday, prices were back 13 cents overall, while Sydney dropped 2 cents. Wednesday saw Melbourne down 10 cents, while Sydney was back a further 15 cents. To have the Eastern market indicator finish the week down 21 cents to 1,857.
4: What were things like here in the West?
0: Yeah, the West saw 3,813 bales offered at another one-day sale on Tuesday. And again, this lower demand saw 15.6% of these passed in. The market was back 45 cents overall, to have the Western market indicator sitting at 2,039 cents for the week.
4: And what about the individual lines?
0: As mentioned, there were decreases across all types, with 18 micron down 29 cents to 2,508. 19 micron dropped 45 cents to sit at 2,312. 20 micron was down 70 cents to 2,064, and 21 micron dropped 51 cents to sit at 1,998.
4: Can you go through the oddment lines for me?
0: Yes, skirtings carrying less than 2% vegetable matter were highly sought after and were unchanged on a smaller offering. Faultier skirtings were 30 to 40 cents easier. Locks were down 30 to 40 cents, while stains and crutchings were 15 to 20 cents easier.
4: Okay, and who were the buyers this week?
0: Larger buyers in Fremantle this week were PJ Morris, Sequoia and Techwool.
4: And what is next week looking like?
0: 28,286 bales currently nominated for sale nationally, and 3,959 bales to be offered in the West.
4: Travis, thanks so much.
0: No worries at all.
22: Travis King from Elders speaking to Kate Forrester. The Aussie dollar is sitting at 71 US cents. Spot gold is trading at $4,400 US dollars an ounce. That's 6,108 Aussie dollars. Crude oil is trading at $103 US dollars and 96 cents a barrel. Nickel is worth $7.36 US cents a pound today. That's it for the Rural Report this week. 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

0: morning. This is ABC Local News across the southwest and Great Southern. I'm Neve Brissenden. WA's seafood industry says a glut of abalone being harvested in China is sending demand for the mollusk plummeting. Australia's largest harvester of ocean-grown abalone in the state's southwest has been delisted from the ASX. Rare Foods Australia founder Brad Adams says rapid supply growth in China has made his business model unsustainable.
1: So any business that loses half its margin that quickly has to respond and adapt pretty quickly. So unfortunately, that was one of the reasons I had to move on and look for something else.
0: A migration agent says she's concerned changes to backpacker visas could lead to labour shortages in the southwest. Yesterday, Home Affairs Minister Tony Burke announced a migration system overhaul, including the introduction of a ballot system for working holiday visas. Working holiday makers who want to stay in Australia for longer than a year will enter a ballot, with the number of successful applications to be capped. Migration agent Carla Yu says many southwest industries will be affected.
2: Keeping them retaining workers is really quite hard. And I empathize with the businesses, especially with those in the regional areas and in the remote areas. And it's not cheap, you know, it's just so expensive to hire someone.
0: An Albany man and his dog have narrowly avoided serious injury after a car smashed through the front window of their Bayonet Head home. Nathan Ryan Smith had been in the front room of his house just minutes before the black Holden Commodore ploughed through the front window on Thursday evening. The car had been parked about 50 metres away at a neighbour's home up a steep hill before it rolled backwards down the hill and into the house. Mr Smith says it was lucky no one was hurt.
3: Very upset, so I don't know what to do. Different scenario, and it was just, it's not like she meant to have it happen or anything like that, so it's an unfortunate mistake and best thing no one was hurt, that's the thing.
0: The Southern Forests Food Council in Manjimup says it's been told by the state government it won't receive any further operational funding. The council, which represents more than 100 growers in the region and promotes agritourism, was founded in 2012 with the help of state government funds. Acting Council Chair Monica Radomilajak says without ongoing funding, the future of the organisation is unclear.
4: We can't make any decisions until we've spoken to all the people that have their heart in the region, their heart in the organisation. They all need to have a say, and it's going to take us some time to work through them and decide what they want to come up with.
0: The federal government has sought advice on whether it should ban smart glasses in Commonwealth workplaces. Isabella Tolhurst reports.
5: With growing community backlash over the increased availability of smart glasses, the government has made its first move to rein in the technology. Finance Minister Katie Gallagher has asked for advice on the use of smart glasses in Commonwealth buildings and whether they should be prohibited. She says the covert recording devices raise security and privacy concerns. It's part of a broader suite of measures to put guardrails around technology and AI, with the government also opening consultation on national AI standards. The proposed rules would impose safety, security and transparency conditions on AI training in Australia.
0: A parliamentary inquiry probing the risks and benefits of artificial intelligence will kick off public hearings today. The committee has been tasked with looking at ways AI can boost Australia's productivity, while also examining potential national and cybersecurity challenges. The inquiry's chair, Labor MP Joe Briskey, says the country will only reap the benefits of AI if Australians trust the technology.
6: Australians see the upside. They recognise the benefits that it can bring. They're already using it in their daily lives to help them with a range of different things. But quite rightly, they are concerned and have questions around what does it mean for my workplace? What does it mean for my kids' safety?
0: And Piper Flynn is set to be the Wallaroos' third debutante in 2 weeks after being named on the bench for Australia's match against France on Sunday morning. The winger is one of four changes heading into the France test, and she says she was shocked to be named.
7: They said on debut and then said my name and I was like, oh, wow. So very shocked, absolutely stoked. Like, this has been one of my goals for the longest time, to play for Australia. So for it to finally happen was a really surreal moment and, really exciting.
0: And now for today's weather. In the southwest, becoming cloudy and most likely some showers this afternoon and this evening. On the south coast, cloudy as well, a medium chance of showers. 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

Sun is shining. Not a cloud in the sky this morning. How toasty was it for you yesterday? Felt like, oh, look at this. Summer's popped its head in a little bit earlier. Hope you made the most of that afternoon. I think there is a cooler change on the way today. But is it a hotter change in Sydney tonight? Yeah, you are going to hear plenty of that, I would imagine, on the radio over the next few hours. Strap yourself in. It's the preliminary final night tonight between Swans and Freo in Sydney. It's exciting, isn't it? G'day to Robbo in Franklin River. He's excited. Morning. It's a beautiful morning. Looking around the garden. Plants looking happy. Plus, go Freo. And g'day to Pete from Narrogin. Bit of fog around Narrogin to Williams. Drive carefully. Have a great day. Thank you, mate. Now, here's a question for you. Before we get into the weather with Jessica Lingard for the weekend, who sings this song? It's a little out of left field for you this morning. It's a Friday. It's Pick Up 5. It's a lovely melody. 0448 922 604. ABC Great Southern.

0: their debut single, Love You More, written by band members Paul Carnell and lead singer Lucia Holm. It's off their 1893 album, 03. It was one of the worst first techno songs to make the American Top 40. Probably a very modern dance hit for 1991, a bit of a harbinger of what was to come. I got to number one on UK and US dance charts, and as I said, cracked the top 30 here briefly in the early 90s. About the same time, I think you were dancing away to Groovies in the Heart.
1: Weather update.
0: It is time to have a look at the weather. What a toasty warm afternoon we had yesterday, Jessica Lingard. Rumours were circulating the ABC building that it was some sort of record for a spring day in some places.
2: Look, I am here to confirm those rumours because Albany Airport warmed up to 31.1 degrees yesterday, smashing the old record by a solid 2 degrees. And I've gone back and I've checked the full history of the old Albany Airport site as well. So, yep, can confirm that was a stinking hot day for you yesterday. And there were a couple of other sites that had really warm days. Katanning broke their September record, as did Rocky Gully and North Walpole. We also had a bunch of sites with their sort of top five, top ten sort of warmest days. Newdigate had their third warmest day. Lake Grace, their seventh warmest September day. Jacob had its second warmest September day on record. So, look, an unusually warm day. I think we can cross that one off the list. We started off with some record-breaking overnight temperatures and rounded the day out with some record-breaking daytime temperatures. A little bit of a change now on the forecast with a cold front approaching. We've still got some northerly winds ahead of this cold front. That's typical. So we've still got some fairly decently warm temperatures, not quite as extreme as yesterday, but still warm. That trough is still in the area. And if you're out towards sort of the Hyden Lake Grace area, you may have noticed it is also already raining. And that's just showering out of that trough line as it continues to shift eastwards. And we'll see this cold front coming through. It'll reach the southwest capes this afternoon, but likely won't move into the great southern districts until sort of overnight tonight into tomorrow morning. We're expecting sort of 1 to 5 millimetres across the great southern, with a little bit more down towards the coastline, maybe something like 2 to 10 millimetres. Clearing up pretty quickly as we move into Sunday. Ridge of high pressure takes over. There'll just be a couple of showers along the coastline. And then as we move into next week, there is a series of very weak cold fronts that sort of just bring maybe a millimetre or so of rainfall to the coastal areas, not really pushing anything further inland. But what they are going to do is they're going to prevent the formation of any more west coast troughs, and they're going to maintain this sort of southwesterly airflow. So some cooler temperatures for forecast into next week. I think we're done with the hot temperatures after today. 25 degrees in Albany with a possible very late shower. Denmark, a top of 26 degrees. Some morning fog in Mount Barker this morning, a top of 25 degrees. Did I mention the fog already? It is foggy out there. I heard from Pete from Narrogin earlier to let us know that it is foggy, so please take care. Katanning, a top of 27 degrees. It'll warm up to 30 degrees in Lake Grace today, and 31 in Ravensthorpe.
0: There we go. Very comprehensive and still a little bit toasty. But yeah, oh, yesterday was like a taste of summer for Albany. I mean, as you know, even at the balmiest Albany days, 29, 30 degrees is pretty warm. So, yeah, it was amazing.
2: Absolutely, it is. Hope you're doing okay. Welfare check.
0: I survived.
2: Survived. Good. I survived the great warmth of September 2026.
0: Have a great weekend. Take care.
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4: Hi, Rachel Mealy here. Hundreds of wheelchairs donated by Australians for injured children in Gaza are stuck in a Jordanian warehouse. Fiji declares a national emergency as it faces one of the world's sharpest spikes in new HIV infections. And a wartime mystery, the ocean search for an aircraft lost off the coast of Australia 84 years ago.
5: If we do find it, well, it's the holy grail, and you can't describe, it's a bit like a drug. It's like once you find your first wreck, they're spiritual moments, especially if they're undiscovered.
4: I hope you'll join me for those stories soon on AM.
0: This week we've certainly been learning a lot about immigration and migration laws, haven't we? Changes that come into effect on July 1 and their effect on holiday visas have been a topic of discussion.

0: And yesterday, Immigration Minister Tony Burke announced a swathe of changes at the National Press Club. Locally, the discussion has been centred around working holiday visas and travellers who come in and out of jobs in the Great Southern, whether that's agriculture, tourism or hospitality. Coming up, you're going to hear from someone who works in hospitality who's concerned about the impending changes and lists off some of the things that working holiday visas bring to their business and the ease of operation. That in a moment.
1: 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Big hits.
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3: 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Unbelievable.
1: T20. One Day Internationals. The test series between Australia and New Zealand.
2: Drives beautifully through extra cover for four.
4: 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Coming soon.
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0: The federal government yesterday announced its plans to make cuts to migration numbers. Working holiday visas seem to be bearing the brunt of those cuts, along with the families of international students. Federal Home Affairs and Immigration Minister Tony Burke has finally outlined the government's planned cuts to migration. Despite calls from the agriculture industry for those on working holiday visas to be excluded from the calculation of net overseas migration numbers, the minister explained why these visa holders were still going to be counted.
5: No area of the immigration program is irrelevant to net overseas migration. Simple, you know, we want to say that backpackers are irrelevant, let me give you this figure. Last year, the contribution of backpackers to net overseas migration was 48,000. 48,000. So every part of the program is relevant. There's almost an approach, sort of the NOM version of NIMBYism. It's a concept where people will say that they want immigration numbers to go down, but they don't want to mention which visa class, and they immediately want to rule out all the ones that they would rely on.
0: After speaking to someone in agriculture yesterday on this program, I took a walk down York Street in Albany yesterday afternoon, visited one of the local pubs to find about their concerns and why they feel this transient workforce is important to them. I spoke to Danae Witherow, a local hospitality venue proprietor, and I asked her how challenging it was to find staff.
6: Very challenging. Very challenging.
7: Are the challenges numbers of people applying or suitable people?
6: A bit of both. Yeah, especially in our kitchen, qualified chefs are very hard to come by.
7: Why do you think it's so hard to find a qualified chef?
6: I just think it's an industry that has always been so highly stressed in numbers of hours that the younger generation are just not wanting to put in the hours that are, you know, that have been required. And so they all want to work 38 hours, which means we need to have more of them.
7: Yeah.
6: To keep running 7 days a week.
7: When you look at immigrants or migrants coming in or people working holiday visas and you put those into positions, is there a different kind of work ethic?
6: Without a doubt. They're coming because they want to work. They want to get some money behind them so that they can move on to the next place. And that's what they do. They just travel around the whole country. You know, they come down to us when the weather's a bit warmer and then they'll move up north with the different seasons. But, yeah, they actually want to work.
7: The challenge would be that they're coming in and out. So how long do they stay for?
6: Mostly they'll stay for a couple of months. You know, we've had people stay for 6 months. It really just depends on, you know, what their plans are and how much of Australia they want to see.
7: Quite often you're replacing them with more people on holiday visas?
6: Yes, we have a high rotation of staff in hospitality. But we've had some that, you know, they'll go and then they'll come back, or they might come back in 6 months. We've just had one girl who's left us and planning on travelling around, and when she comes back in March wants to know if she can come back to work for us. So, you know, they're all different. Some we never see again. But yes, some do.
7: So for those, for instance, I guess there's an advantage in making sure they work hard because then you'll happily have them back and that gives them more opportunity.
6: Oh yes. And you know, they'll tell their friends, you know, we've had, you know, groups of them coming, they're traveling together. So they'll come back. Yeah. And they're also casual positions as well. So they do know that, you know, the harder they work, the more shifts they'll get.
7: And you've said that they work here and at other venues in town as well.
6: Oh, yeah, they won't just, you know, predominantly work for us, we might be able to give them like 20 hours a week, and then they're picking up 20 hours a week at another venue. Yeah. So, or they're, you know, they're joining us as a second job because they just want to work.
7: If those numbers were to slow up, how do you see that affecting how you run your business?
6: Well, it would have a significant impact on how many people we could actually serve at one time. So it may be that we would have to reduce our hours or reduce our covers, because we want to try and keep that service at a really high level. But if we don't have the numbers of staff to do that, we would cut back to protect our reputation.
7: So you cut back serving hours or opening hours? Or
6: yeah, a bit of both, I'd imagine. Yeah, if we don't have enough people, then, you know, or I'm relying on other people to work overtime hours. Yeah. And, you know, it's a hard job. It's a full-on job.
7: Some of those changes came in to effect on the 1st of July. Have you seen anything change on the ground yet?
6: Not at the moment. We've got a couple of people who we sponsored and waiting on, you know, those applications to go through. But it's a long wait for visa applications. Yeah. And it's not a particularly nice place to be when you're waiting on decisions, you know, that take 12 months to decide whether you can stay or you can't stay.
7: And this would cause stress for you managing and for the person working as well.
6: Oh, without a doubt, yeah. That constant in the back of your mind, just wondering, am I going to be all right? Am I going to be able to stay? Am I able to, you know, keep my staff numbers at where I need them to be able to, you know, service all of our customers?
7: Your feeling is that they contribute above
6: and above. Oh, they're a valuable part of the workforce, yeah. You know, like, who's going to pick the grapes to make the wine that we're going to serve, you know, with our meals? Who's going to pick all the vegetables? It's a lot of people that we're relying on to fill positions that are necessary.
7: If you were to try and fill those positions locally, is that something that's possible? If they were all gone tomorrow, you were picking from a local workforce?
6: Right now, no. No, we would not be able to fill all those positions. You know, we have a number of people on visas. And, yeah, we're just not seeing the amount of people come through that are qualified, especially in the chef positions.
7: And aptitude?
6: I mean, down here they are able to do a chef course, but we often find that at the beginning of the course, you know, like there's 30 people and they're raring to go, and then they work in the industry for a little while and they go, yeah, no, I don't want to do it. And then TAFE's, you know, the numbers are halved.
7: Yeah.
6: So I don't know where they're going to go work, but, yeah, it's not I don't think it's a highly sought after job being a chef.
7: If there are changes, if there were changes in a perfect world, if you could pick one or two changes for yourself to help you run your business using the availability of people on working visas or, you know, different visa classes, what would you like to see?
6: Well, I would like to see hospitality as a priority. That doesn't seem to have happened today. You know, everybody wants to be able to go out for dinner and have a beer after work. But if we don't have people to work in those positions, that's really going to affect, you know, people's well-being, being able to go out and socialise. You know, nobody wants to see our businesses close. So, yeah, we just need those people to help.
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0: It's 5 to 7, 0448 922 604 is the text today. With her, there, proprietor of the Premier Hotel in Albany, talking about working holiday visa employment in her business. G'day to Mike from Hay. G'day, Paul. Is going to the pub part of your job? Not a bad gig, mate. Don't forget, we're a happy team at Hawthorne. Well, it was after work, actually. That was in my own free time, taxpayer, just so you know. I was doing that for you. Got some other texts in regarding the changes announced by Immigration Minister Tony Burke yesterday. Thanks for putting that. Shame as backpackers. It's shame as the backpackers are our labour force. Hopefully they rethink the strategy. This is a very big step backwards for us employers in regional areas. Labour security is one of the pillars of all business inputs. One Nation has started a downward spiral. Good morning. I would like to know who will do all the work when the backpackers, migrants leave. As Aussies do not do menial jobs, migration policy changes have not been thought through. Thank you for that.

0: this correspondent, the government is going too far with the temp work visas, says Rob. Thank you, mate. And re-immigration, it's poor form and typical Labor-Liberal action, still allowing Toll and big other corps to bring in workers, but hurting small business. I'm a winemaker, and this will affect us badly. 0848 922 604 is the text. This correspondent, backpackers aren't the ones taking up their housing. They want to work and travel. It's the permanent migrants taking up their housing. The government still needs to get money for stamp duty. Yes, I do support a stronger migration policy, says Paula. Thank you. Interesting to note the comments made yesterday, Tony Burke, post-COVID in numbers of people per household, and that having a huge effect on housing supply. Yesterday, Home Affairs Minister Tony Burke unveiled Australia will crack down on visa overstayers too, stop international students from bringing family and limit the stay of backpackers under a series of changes to drive down migration. The opposition is yet to reveal the details of its plans. But Shadow Immigration Minister Jonathan Dunningham told the ABC News Channel a short time ago this.
1: Well, we think there needs to be a tightening around the availability of temporary graduate visas. We think there needs to be a complete reformation of the skilled visa list and the process and system around the issuing of skilled visas in line with actual need in this country. We think that there also needs to be some tightening around elements of the law relating to who comes into this country, especially as it relates to the temporary exclusion order regime that goes to national security, and also third-party repatriations of people who've been charged with or could be charged with terror-related offences. They're just a couple of the things we specified to government that they should be looking at, along with some things they did make some changes to, small changes to, for example, people making second or subsequent applications for visas onshore. We believe they should be made offshore. The visa hopping, which they've attempted to make some remedies to, is a massive concern. We don't think they've gone far enough on that.
0: 0448 922 604 2-7. Richard, Labor's migration policy, total rubbish and slanted strongly against rural regional areas. So that's a big no. G'day to Caroline. Re-migration. The population of Albany is 42,500, which means in the last year, the migrant population increased by 7 Albany-sized towns. Where are all the houses for the new migrants? Carrie, thank you for that. Going to news at 7 o'clock this morning. After that, for residents of Albany, the North Road Shopping Centre on the aptly titled North Road is undergoing change, quite dramatic change, from what we have been used to for a very long time. Now, another big retailer is coming to town. I guess just like Rebel Sport, JB Hi-Fi and TKD Tools, it's a retailer that many in the city would be familiar with. And every year, it seems, for us in regional areas, certainly in Albany lately, there seems to be a new state or national retailer entering the market. The man who's behind the new shop on North Road, Tony Galati, is no stranger to West Australians, and he is going to be my guest after the news at 7 o'clock. 0448 922 604 is how you text into the program. I'm curious to know if you've gone to this particular retailer, the Spud Shed in Perth. Does it make a difference, or are you happy with your other big two or three? Is it big three now? Audi, Coles, and Woolies as somewhere to go for your fruit and veg. It's all up after the news, 7 o'clock.
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In this bulletin, WA business groups unhappy with the government's changes to migration, moves to restrict the use of smart glasses in Commonwealth workplaces, suggestions Australia could become part of the European Union, and Fremantle at fever pitch ahead of tonight's AFL preliminary final. Good morning, this is ABC News. I'm Garrett Mundy. WA's Chamber of Commerce and Industry is warning reducing backpacker numbers will adversely impact the agricultural sector. The federal government is clamping down on backpacker visas as part of its shake-up of Australia's migration system. The Home Affairs Minister has announced the government will introduce a ballot for working holiday visa holders who want to stay in

0: Australia beyond 1 year. Chamber Chief Economist Daniel Kiely says backpackers are critical to regional labour markets.
1: And any barriers to backpackers entering the country and for their ability to stay here and extend their stay is a real issue, as I said, particularly for the agricultural sector, but across the regions.
0: The migration agent says she's concerned changes to the backpacker visas could lead to labour shortages in the southwest. Carla Yu says many local industries will be affected.
2: Keeping them retaining workers is really quite hard. And I empathise with the businesses, especially with those in the regional areas and in the remote areas. And it's not cheap, you know, it's just so expensive to hire someone.
0: The state opposition's local government spokesperson, Kiralee Waugh, says she's not convinced forced council amalgamations are completely off the table. Yesterday, local government minister Hannah Beasley announced a range of changes, including making it easier for WA's 139 local governments to consider mergers. Ms. Beasley says forced amalgamations are not being pursued, but has acknowledged there are currently too many councils. Ms. Waugh says the sector and the opposition has little trust in Ms. Beasley's words.
3: What we have heard in terms of amalgamation and the reform piece and the introduction of some legislation later in the year does not necessarily give me all the confidence that amalgamations and forced amalgamations are off the table.
0: The state opposition says it will need to see the financial case for the government's reacquisition of the WA rail freight network before deciding if it supports the purchase. The Cook Labor government has introduced a bill to the lower house that, if passed, would establish a legal framework to bring the network back under state control. The freight network was sold off and privatised by the Court Liberal government 26 years ago. Opposition transport spokesman Steve Martin says the purchase must not come at the cost of other services.
4: Well, in any of these sorts of arrangements, the cost is absolutely the most important part. You would expect the WA Labor Party to act in the best interest of Western Australia, and we will be holding them to that. We will need to have a figure at some stage.
0: An Edith Cowan University study has found Australians are broadly supportive of voluntary assisted dying, which will be available in all states and territories from 2028. The survey of more than 700 adults questioned people's attitudes and whether they varied depending on background, personal experience and stage of life. Associate Professor Eyal Gringart says the survey shows women and people who are secular are more supportive of VAD. She says stage of life does not appear to impact views.
5: Quite consistent, actually, across international studies and our study, age did not show, from a statistical perspective, age did not show any significant effect.
0: Liberal frontbencher John O'Dunham says he's generally supportive of stricter regulation around smart glasses. The federal government is seeking advice on a potential ban on use of the glasses in Commonwealth workplaces. Senator Dunham says the idea has merit.
6: They sound, frankly, creepy. I don't quite know what applications there might be. There may be professions that do require them for various purposes. But if they're banning them from workplaces like Commonwealth agencies, then I don't see why you wouldn't expand that elsewhere.
0: ASIO boss Mike Burgess says not enough was done to address anti-Semitism in Australia in the wake of the October 7 terror attack, which allowed the issue to worsen. The domestic spy chief says politicians, the media and figures like himself should have more directly addressed the problem at that time. In a podcast with broadcaster Neil Mitchell, Mr. Burgess says too many people were conflating the actions of the State of Israel with Australia's Jewish community.
7: By all means, be critical of the State of Israel, but actually say, but we're not talking about Australians or people of Jewish faith. They're different. So I think more people could have stood up and said, we can't accept this. And unfortunately, that did not happen.
0: Prime Minister Benjamin Netanyahu has called for the citizenship of the Israeli directors of a film about killings in Gaza to be revoked. His Middle East correspondent, Caitlin Kelly.
8: Oscar-winning Israeli filmmakers who documented mass killings in Gaza are facing a backlash at home. Yuval Abraham and Rachel Soar's documentary, Naza, includes testimonies from 24 soldiers who describe systematic killings of civilians in Gaza using AI systems. Prime Minister Benjamin Netanyahu has called for the revocation of their citizenship. Despite protests outside the director's family's home in Israel, the international reaction has differed. The film won a special jury prize at Venice International Film Festival after a 25-minute standing ovation. Caitlin Kelly, ABC News, Jerusalem.
0: Democrats in the US House of Representatives have raised concerns about President Donald Trump's civil nuclear agreement with Saudi Arabia, introducing a resolution seeking to block the deal from coming into force. President Trump sent the proposed agreement to Congress in August, opening a 90-day window for review, giving

0: it an opportunity to try to pass a resolution of disapproval. Democrats and non-proliferation advocates have criticised the nuclear pact for not barring Saudi Arabia from enriching uranium or reprocessing nuclear waste to potential pathways to a nuclear weapon. The President of the European Parliament has suggested Australia and New Zealand could follow Canada in becoming associate members of the European Union. Nick Parmiter has more.
1: This week, the EU has signalled its desire to make Canada its first ever associate member amidst turbulent relations with the US and President Donald Trump. An associate membership status does not yet exist, but could mean closer regulatory alignment, access to parts of the single market, and participation in some EU programs. European Parliament President Roberta Metsola has told the outlet Europe Today, Australia and New Zealand are other examples of relationships the bloc wants to deepen. She says in such times of uncertainty, having friends matters. DFAT has been contacted by the ABC for comment.
0: The US government has funded a fresh search for a plane shot down near the northern WA town of Broome as part of ongoing efforts to repatriate the remains of soldiers killed during World War II. The American Liberator was shot down by Japanese fighter planes in March 1942. Around 20 servicemen were killed. The Defence POW and Missing in Action Accounting Agency last month commissioned a two-week search overseen by Sydney-based archaeologist Jane Mitchell. She says they were able to cover around 15 square kilometres of the search zone.
2: It is a needle in a haystack kind of scenario. We didn't find it this time, but at least we kind of know, we know now where it's not. So no result is still a result, I guess.
0: Fremantle is preparing for one of its biggest nights of the year, with thousands of fans expected to descend on the Port City ahead of tonight's AFL preliminary final. The Dockers will book a spot in the season decider if they win tonight's game against Sydney at the SCG. Fremantle Deputy Mayor Fideli Kamada says the team's success this season has been a boon for the city's economy.
3: It means a lot because I've noticed this year, with the team being in such good form, all the pubs every week have been full of people. People love coming down to Fremantle and watching Fremantle do well.
0: With more on that game and other sport, here's Jared Coote.
4: Sydney Swans will be without veteran Harry Cunningham for their home AFL preliminary final against Fremantle tonight. Cunningham suffered a calf strain at training this week and will join injured captain Callum Mills and forward Joel Amati on the sidelines. Defender Lewis Milliken comes in for Mills, while Justin McInerney will play his first game since round 13 after recovering from a significant hamstring injury. Sydney also remains without five players suspended by the club. Fremantle will take an unchanged team into the match. Australian tennis player Adam Walton says the team is looking to make the most of its home court advantage in this weekend's Davis Cup tie against Poland in Brisbane. The winning nation will move into next year's World Group qualifiers. The Queenslander, Walton, is in contention to play his first Davis Cup match on a familiar court.
5: I really like Pat Rafter Arena. I was able to win a challenger there last year. I'm quite comfortable on that court, and I think all of us Australians are comfortable on that court, so I can't wait till this weekend for us to go out and show what we've got.
4: And Australian golfer Adam Scott is one shot off the lead heading into the second round of the European Tour event in Surrey, England.
0: Friday's weather: showers over the southwest land division, southern Gascoyne and southwest Goldfields. The chance of a thunderstorm this afternoon and evening near the west coast south of Mandurah and over eastern parts of the southwest land division and adjacent Goldfields. Possible afternoon showers over the far north Kimberley. For Perth, a cloudy day with a high chance of showers this afternoon and evening. North to northeasterly winds, 15 to 20 kilometres an hour, turning west to northwesterly in the middle of the day. A forecast top of 26 degrees. Currently in the city, it is 15 degrees. ABC News.
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8: Good morning to you. Welcome to Friday after a toasty Thursday. Record-breaking Thursday, in fact. Do you feel warm? The Bureau of Meteorology has a temperature check just outside of town, and Jessica Lingard, a little early this morning, says she knows why you may have raised a sweat.
9: I am here to confirm, because Albany Airport warmed up to 31.1 degrees yesterday, smashing the old record by a solid 2 degrees. And I've checked the full history of the old Albany Airport site as well, so yep, can confirm that was a stinking hot day for you yesterday.
8: Yeah, and clearly warmer elsewhere. You're probably a bit more used to that. We've been talking about immigration, funnily enough, like everyone, before the news. Still getting your text.

texts in 0448 922 604. Shane says short-term political policy. Unfortunately, the other options are worse. Good day to Mike. Hi, politician and others say immigration is difficult. It's not. We need backpackers, we need skilled workers, we need students, but not their families. We don't need coffee makers, Uber drivers, and all visa overstayers must be deported. Thank you, Mike. Tony, you mean young Australian people might have to work? Shock horror. And Ron says the government has no idea. The backpackers do not put a great deal of pressure on housing. Going to change tack in this half an hour. For residents of Albany, the North Road Shopping Centre on the aptly titled North Road is undergoing change, quite a dramatic change from what you've been used to, which was just a regular old supermarket. Another big retailer that people in Perth are quite used to is coming to town to join the likes of Rebel Sport, JB Hi-Fi and TKD Tools we've had recently. Each year it seems more of these are coming in. Next up you're going to meet the man behind the new shop going into North Road. Tony Galati is going to be my guest.

Bridge. Propellers

Thank you.

0: ABC Great Southern. I can almost smell the marijuana wafting across Fremantle Oval. Late 80s, when Pink Floyd played on the back of that album, Momentary Lapse of Reason. Learning to Fly, 17 past 7, flying into the weekend. Wonderful to have you with me on preliminary final eve for Dockers fans. Oh, this ABC building is going to be thick with footy conversation. Have you got a winner? Are you confident? 0448 922 604. I don't know how you're feeling about it tonight. Maybe you're nervous. I still remember I went to the pub to watch Richmond play its prelim against, I think it was Greater Western Sydney for 2017. Keeping in mind, I'd been waiting all my life. And, you know, I was a couple of pints in by the time the game finished. And there were tears when they got into the grand final. It was just... Whew. So, Fremantle fans, my heart is with you. Now, the story of independent WA retailer The Spud Shed tends to play out a little like a romantic tale, perhaps. Local bound Ivers man opens a small farm shed in 1998. Then it rapidly grows to become an iconic West Australian brand that leads into a business model of we grow it, we pack it, we sell it. The idea being that there's no middleman, so your prices for fresh produce are lower. Tony Gallardi is the eldest son of Sicilian immigrants who immigrated in 1954 and they started a market garden business. Eventually, Tony started a thing called The Spud Shed. He's frequently in the news. I think of him like a market garden version of Twiggy Forrest. He's either helping telethon by donating cash or protesting the government by giving potatoes away for free, or he's being fined for an excessive use of groundwater. But who is this man? Tony Gallardi, welcome to the program.
1: Thank you for having me.
0: Now, I believe you spent a lot of time in Albany in recent weeks.
1: Yeah, well, I visit Albany to see how the progress goes at least once a week.
0: What made you decide to move down to Albany? Was it always in your expansion plans? Was it just the right opportunity came up?
1: Well, I've always liked Albany. I've been here a few times in recent years, and Albany resonated with me. It's a nice place. There's a lot of nice people here, and we thought that we bring our product here to be competitive in the Albany market.
0: So let's start with competitiveness. Your business model has been very successful in an incredibly competitive field in Australia, which is retail for food. How did that come about?
1: Well, the thing is, as most people know, we are farmers and we're from the ground up. We're people from the land. We work pretty hard. Our group, I'm lucky, I've got an incredible amount of guys that work with us and they're loyal. We're loyal for them. We work pretty close with them. And it's all about sheer hard work. We grow it, we sell it, use guys save. And because we have got the whole chain vertically integrated, we can be a lot effective and a lot more competitive than most other people.
0: For you, did you have a business model you'd seen somewhere else when you decided to start this company that you emanated, or did the idea flourish in your head?
1: Well, we never make plans, we never make forecasts, everything just evolves. And the thing is, we work hard every day, we just virtually invest everything back in the business and in the people that we've got.
0: So the Albany store, when are you planning on opening that?
1: We're anticipating opening the Albany store late November.
0: There's currently a refit going on. I mean, I know it's company business, but that'd be pretty expensive.
1: Yes, it is very expensive. We've got our own in-house team that do this work. Again, it's all in-house again, and we do all the shop expansions.
0: So they're under the company umbrella as
1: well?
0: Absolutely,
1: yes.
0: Do they move from town to town? So I know, did you recently open one up in Cal?
1: Well, yeah, we did Kalgoorlie, we did Westfield. At the moment, we are working on two stores, so the guys come and do 2 days here. The guy that manages it, one of my right-hand man, Jason, works alongside us, and he manages, put a bit of pressure on him.
0: You don't have an interest in expanding over to the eastern states?
1: Absolutely not. We are virtually, we work for West Australian people because they support us and that's all we work for.
0: You've already answered

0: the question, and you take it day by day and don't see how it goes. But having so many of those moving parts in it, does this company end up as anything, or do you just keep going and until it stops working or adjust it when you need to?
1: Well, the thing is, I'm pretty lucky. I've got the family involved. I've got my three boys. My brother works on the farm with his boys, and it's a family business, and we seem to coordinate it all pretty good. I keep the boys on their toes. But again, it's because we're the farms. We grow the product, so we need to sell the product.
0: There's a lot relying on your relationships, obviously. That's the key.
1: Absolutely.
0: Speaking of employees, have you started recruiting yet? I'm presuming you're going to recruit some local people.
1: Yes, we anticipated probably in recruiting about 80 people on the store.
0: Okay.
1: It's going to be a 24-hour store.
0: Oh, really?
1: Yeah, no, all our stores operate 24 hours.
0: Yeah, right. Is there an opportunity for local growers and suppliers within this business when it opens up?
1: Absolutely. We are always looking at supporting local guys. We know what farmers is pretty tough, and we're already talking to a few local suppliers to supply us.
0: And what have those conversations been like so far?
1: Quite
0: well. Do you like what you see? How well did you know the business before you know the growing business in this area?
1: I know most growers around in WA.
0: Yep.
1: Like I said, we will support them. Absolutely, we will. And like I said, we're looking at employing at least 80 people from Albany.
0: Obviously you said you own your own farms. Do you look at starting farms in areas where you open up new retail space? I mean, this is probably difficult in Cowal.
1: If the opportunity is there. We buy a lot of seed potatoes from the seed growers in Albany. Most of that comes from down here. So we're down here most of the, season time or seasonal times down here anyway.
0: Yeah. When you're opening up in Albany, you've obviously spent a lot of time down here. Is a lot of that time research time, then when it opens up, do you come down again because you said you're very hands-on, or do people close to you come down? Do you look at how it functions day-to-day on the ground? Have you got people managing the minutiae of detail?
1: Yes, we have the right management that obviously we're bringing the manager from Perth up here, one of our top managers, to run the store until we find someone down here. We train, and once we're comfortable, then he goes back to Perth, and our local guy stays down here.
0: Tony Gilardi is my guest. We're talking about the Spud Shed opening up at North Road Shopping Centre, which will be coming up in November. What's your motivation when you get up in the morning?
1: Well, my motivation in the morning, firstly, my family members, then my 3,000 staff that work for us, and then the 300,000 customers that rely on us every week. That's what drives me every morning.
0: That wouldn't have been what initially drove you. Was it to be in this position?
1: Well, like I said, I see how hard it is for farmers. And really, it's to get product out, connecting the farmers and the actual retail market. There's a massive gap from what people buy the product from farmers and what consumers have to buy it for. So that's why I started this, to make food affordable for West Australians.
0: So what do you see as fundamental to food security in WA? And we've spoken off air about transport costs. And obviously in WA, transporting food is a huge issue. When we had COVID, there were obviously some issues with food transportation, rail lines getting washed out from over east. In your mind, what is the perfect scenario that needs to be set up in WA?
1: Well, in WA, because we are a small part of Australia, and economies of scale sometimes do not work for manufacturers to produce here in Western Australia. So that's why a lot of the big companies have gone over east, and then they transport. It's cheaper for them to transport it across.
0: Yeah.
1: And that is a problem I can see in the future, because like I said, if something happens, we've seen what happened in COVID, and we should learn from that. That really woke me up and seeing, well, hang on, we're going to have to virtually have our own products here and not rely over east.
0: You obviously have pretty good connections in the government. How does that message sit?
1: Well, the thing is, the government, they can't really do anything. They don't control it. It's all to do with numbers. Our wages in Australia are very expensive, and they have to be efficient to compete globally. At the moment, it's very hard for Australia to compete globally unless it's mechanised. So we are looking at ways how to mechanise even our growing side of it.
0: And productivity, obviously, is a huge issue Australia has.
1: Productivity is a major issue for Australia.
0: And we've been stuck in this quagmire of productivity for a long time now. Mechanisation, I guess, is developing all the time. Do you see on the horizon That being the

0: biggest game changer for Australia's productivity. But does that make us competitive when everybody in the world is employing the same machines? Are you still?
1: No, it's not going to make us competitive globally. Yeah, you look at a place like China. Those guys, their work ethics compared to what we are over here, they just virtually work around the clock. It's not Australia. We are so lucky to be in Australia because the lifestyle is, you don't find that anywhere in the world. But again, you know, sometimes you stop and look and realise where we are and see how we can become more competitive to compete globally.
0: Tony Gladdy, we will leave it there because I do appreciate your time for coming in this morning. Thank you. Interesting chat. Broad range of topics.
1: Thank you for having us.
2: It's Breakfast on ABC Great Southern with Paul Cook.
0: Mark says, will he be sticking local produce? He did say he would have some in there, Mark. I don't know what your thoughts are on that. Have you been to Perth? Does it make a difference, I guess, for us in your hip pocket? 0448 922 604. G'day, Paul. G'day, Mick. I would argue the toss about your Pink Floyd observation. I thought the Fremantle gig was 1986. Momentary Lapse of Reason came out in 1987. What you say? Well, Mike, Mick, you know what I did. I went on a search engine. 1988 was at East Frio Oval, and it was the final gig in Australia and New Zealand. 26,000 fans. It was sold out. Paid $37. $37. It seems quite reasonable, doesn't it? It's the price of a pint of beer these days to go and see Frio at the Oval. East Fremantle over it. And it was a huge event in Perth at the time. I remember every man and his dog either went or certainly wanted to be there. Local news is coming up at 7 o'clock this morning. 0448 922 604. Any thoughts you have on that conversation I had with Tony Gallardi? Happy to entertain those. Other thoughts we've been talking about this morning has been on immigration policies as announced by the Immigration Minister Tony Burke yesterday and its effect on agriculture, tourism, business in the Great Southern. This correspondent, the policy on immigration does nothing to solve the housing crisis. It's a way to sound like they're doing something without offending their inner city voting base. Billy at Narrogin congratulates Tony on coming to Albany. He goes to one in Northern. Thank you, Billy. No, don't support cutting backpacker visas. They work mainly in regional areas. They don't work, travel, spend their money in Australia. They don't have children, so don't use schools. Are young, so don't use hospitals. Usually they are housed where they work. More pressure on small business and other staff. Maybe when the city people don't have fresh food, they will realise what has been done. Elaine, thank you. Lisa, hi. I used to vote Labor, but wouldn't anymore for so many reasons. But this change in immigration, particularly working backpackers, seals it. I will be voting Greens from now on. People forget there is a sensible third option in elections. Thank you very much for your texts, 0448 922 604. Coming up, local news at 7:30 this morning. It's going to be Friday Fitness Day today. And I found the perfect fitness song for you just to warm you up.
3: Bend and stretch, reach for the stars. There goes Jupiter, here comes Mars.
0: So Boyd Ray will be with us before 8 o'clock. And we're trying to look into the story of a car that crashed into a house, I believe, in Albany overnight. We'll see where we go.
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6: Good morning. This is ABC local news across the southwest and Great Southern. I'm Neve Brissenden. WA's seafood industry says a glut of abalone being harvested in China is sending demand for the mollusk plummeting. Australia's largest harvester of ocean-grown abalone in the state's southwest has been delisted from the ASX. Rare Foods Australia founder Brad Adams says rapid supply growth in China has made his business model unsustainable.
7: So any business that loses half its margin that quickly has to respond and adapt pretty quickly. So, yeah, unfortunately, that was one of the reasons I had to move on and look for something else.
6: A migration agent says she's concerned changes to backpacker visas could...

0: lead to labour shortages in the southwest. Yesterday, Home Affairs Minister Tony Burke announced a migration system overhaul, including the introduction of a ballot system for working holiday visas. Working holiday makers who want to stay in Australia for longer than a year will enter a ballot, with the number of successful applications to be capped. Migration agent Carla Yu says many southwest industries will be affected.
1: Keeping them retaining workers is really quite hard. And I empathize with the businesses, especially with those in the regional areas and in the remote areas. And it's not cheap, you know, it's just so expensive to hire someone.
0: Meanwhile, there's a warning that the planned crackdown on visa overstayers as part of the government's migration reforms could lead to ICE-style raids like those seen in the US. A 100-strong Border Force team is being established in an attempt to remove 77,000 visa overstayers as part of the overhaul. But immigration lawyer Karina Ford says there are much more effective ways to reduce that number.
2: It would be much better to consider an amnesty, whether you offer them a permanent or long stay visa to sort out their circumstances. You're going to get a lot more people coming forward than a raid style approach. And as much as you might not want it to be like ICE, it could end up like that. And obviously we don't want to see that in Australia.
0: The federal government has sought advice on whether it should ban smart glasses in Commonwealth workplaces. Isabella Tolhurst reports.
3: With growing community backlash over the increased availability of smart glasses, the government has made its first move to rein in the technology. Finance Minister Katie Gallagher has asked for advice on the use of smart glasses in Commonwealth buildings and whether they should be prohibited. She says the covert recording devices raise security and privacy concerns. It's part of a broader suite of measures to put guardrails around technology and AI, with the government also opening consultation on national AI standards. The proposed rules would impose safety, security and transparency conditions on AI training in Australia.
0: The Southern Forests Food Council in Manjimup says it's been told by the state government it won't receive any further operational funding. The council, which represents more than 100 growers in the region and promotes agritourism, was founded in 2012 with the help of state government funds. Acting Council Chair Monica Rudder-Miljak says without ongoing funding, the future of the organisation is unclear.
4: We can't make any decisions until we've spoken to all the people that have their heart in the region, their heart in the organisation. They all need to have a say, and it's going to take us some time to work through them and decide what they want to come up with.
0: Buckingham Palace is in damage control after the publication of extracts from a tell-all memoir written by Princess Diana's brother. Cyan Valance reports from London.
5: Elle Spencer's upcoming memoir has revealed a string of explosive claims, including that King Charles sounded giddily elated like a lottery winner when he phoned after Princess Diana died. The Earl also writes that his sister contemplated taking her own life in her later years, but that her love for her sons stopped her. The claims extend a war of words between Earl Spencer and Buckingham Palace, which erupted earlier this week when the memoir's first extracts emerged. The book will be published next Tuesday.
0: And there are fresh economic warnings as motorists once again face pain at the bowser and the very real prospect of further interest rate rises. The International Monetary Fund is predicting economic growth to slow next year, urging the federal government to rein in spending. Markets are pricing in an 88% chance of a rate rise this month as oil prices remain high. And now for today's weather, Bunbury a top of 22, top of 25 in Albany, and Narrogin a top of 27. 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For news at any time, you can visit our website.
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8: Good morning. Welcome to the 18th day of September. It's Friday. Hurrah. It is also International Day for Equal Pay, highlights disparities in wages and advocates for equal pay for work of equal value. I always do wonder, you know, there's people who get paid, because I think I generally have worked pretty hard most of my life. That those people who have like millions and millions of dollars, have they worked like that much harder than me? I don't know. Maybe they have. Maybe I work long hours, but just I'm incredibly lazy. Anyway, just celebrate that. If you find that one a little, I don't know, tedious, you can enjoy World Bamboo Day or perhaps International Read an E-Book Day. which apparently promotes the digital reading of e-books. There's a cause I don't mind if you don't worry about for a while. Jessica Lingard was on earlier this morning. How hot were you yesterday? Well, possibly bloomin' hot.
9: I am here to confirm because Albany Airport warmed up to 31.1 degrees yesterday, smashing the old record by a solid 2 degrees. And I've checked the full history of the old Albany Airport site as well. So, yep, can confirm that was a stinking hot day for you yesterday.
8: There you go. Before the news, I was chatting with Tony Gallardi. Got some texts in. Hi, Paul. Tony Gallardi, what a WA legend. His sponge head in Bunbury is amazing. Thanks, Tony. Keep working hard. We appreciate what you're doing. Paul in Donnybrook, thank you. Morning, Paul. Peter, this person's right. I've only been here for 2.5 years. Morning, Peter. You mentioned the big three, Coles, Woolies and Aldi. There is an amazing IGA supermarket at the bottom of York Street, family-owned, independent. There is options if you choose right, says Doug. Thank you, Doug. Appreciate your text.
10: Money makes the world go round, the world go round, the world go round. Money makes the world go round, it makes and
8: the world go round. John Antolioni from Concord Genuity Wealth Management. There we go.
11: Good morning, Peter. Morning, Paul. How are you?
8: Well, Peter Barr and I have had this conversation because he never mentions me during his program apart from when I read news headlines, but I'll always say producer Pete. So when people refer to this show, quite often they go, oh, it's Pete and Paul from The Breakfast Show. It's like, no, no, this is my show.
11: You want all the credit, yeah, exactly.
8: Well, Peter That's has right. his own show.
11: He's dead right.
8: Yeah. Get off my Fair toes, enough, Pete. That's all right. It is what it is. Peter and Paul are very, you know, we're both the dicky birds of, you know, days of old.
11: Very similar
8: you know.
11: Names. Yeah, absolutely.
8: John, for one final time this week, how is the world of finance?
11: Yes, well, it looks like we're heading into the weekend on a positive note, which I can't say we've had too many days like that recently, but the ASX, well, managed to hold its ground yesterday and advanced 36 points or 0.4% as Citibank provided a broker upgrade on NAB, which triggered a broad bank rally, which essentially offset falls in gold, energy and technology shares. So the financial sector finished 1.4% higher and NAB surged 3.2% on the back of that note. Healthcare continued its incredible run up another 1%. However, as I mentioned, the gold sub-index managed to essentially tell the Fed's rate hike story, most directly down 2%. The overall materials sector was modestly lower, down 0.4% buoyed by some strength in iron ore and small cap copper names. Both energy and technology sectors were down 1%, and a very small piece of our market, but providing some of the biggest gains yesterday was the defense sector, which benefited from a huge rotation. The main three defense stocks that we have on the Australian market, Electro-Optic Systems, Drone Shield and Austal, all lifted 8%, 7% and 6% respectively. In Asia, markets were mixed. The Japanese index up 0.3%. The Bank of Japan meet today and a 25 basis point hike is almost completely priced in, which will see their policy rate lift to 1.25%. The Hang Seng Index in Hong Kong and the Shanghai Composite Index both fell 0.4%, and the KOSPI Index in Korea was flat yesterday. The Bank of England held rates steady at 3.75% last night, which provided a nice boost to the FTSE 100, which was up 1.2%. European shares also pushed higher as Brent oil prices slid for a second straight day as Saudi Arabia moves to restore its damaged east-west pipeline. The Stoxx 600 index was up 0.9%. And all three major US benchmarks finished higher and just off the best levels. In a day where shares rose, bond yields fell and commodities made strong gains, the Dow Jones was up 0.6%, the S&P 500 up 1.1% and the NASDAQ up 1.7%. So bond yields eased after the prior night's Fed hike, with the 10-year yield dropping below 5% and falling for the first time in 9 sessions. 9 of the 11 US sectors finished in the green, with consumer staples finishing flat and financials just recording a small loss. IT names surged 2.2%, with chip makers doing most of the legwork. NVIDIA up 2.5%, AMD up 6.4%, Micron up 5.5% and Intel up 7.7%. The Magnificent Seven names were all also in the green, lifting benchmarks. Some geopolitics, Donald Trump said he had spoken to Tehran directly, and the US is almost near the end of the 7.

0: put some pretty significant tariffs on the European Union. Australian shares are set for a welcomed Friday rally today, with futures up 44 points or half of 1% on the back of those gains on Wall Street. The focus today will be on five of the top RBA officials, including Governor Michelle Bullock, appearing before the House of Representatives Standing Committee on Economics in Canberra, which is happening around right now, actually. No policy decisions will be made, but the tone that the RBA set on inflation and I guess future projections moving forward will be kept, a keen ear will be kept on, I guess. Spot gold up 2% to 4,345.50. Copper made its largest daily gain in a few months last night, up 2.7% to $6.63 US a pound. Oil was down 1.7% to 104.05 a barrel. Iron ore up slightly to 96.30 a tonne, and the Aussie dollar also up slightly to 71.09 US cents, Paul.
1: Must be Friday. I was just going, oh, numbers. Hey, John.
0: Yes.
1: So game tonight, preliminary final, Freo Sydney. I know you're a West Coast supporter. Now,
0: that's correct.
1: Have you hopped on the bus for Fremantle? Because producer Pete, who we've mentioned, he has been banging on about Freo all morning, and I've said to him, I don't care. But he thinks everyone does, because he does.
0: No, I mean, I'll definitely be watching it very closely, but yes, I'm not jumping on the Freo bandwagon, that's for sure.
1: Okay.
0: Don't think I could, yes, turn my back on being an Eagles supporter. It'd be very hard to
1: that animosity.
0: Yes, cheer for the Dockers, I suppose. But I mean, I think they're a good chance of winning, and I think they will get up against Sydney. So
1: is it going
0: to
1: be
0: good to see them in the grand final?
1: Is it going to be a Freo Hawks grand final, you reckon?
0: I think it could be Freo Brisbane. I reckon. I think Brisbane might get the Chockies at the MCG. They play fairly well over there.
1: Yeah. All right. John, have an amazing weekend. Thanks, mate. Appreciate your time.
0: Okay. Cheers, Paul.
2: Where's
0: See you, mate.
2: Simone? A killing in the night. 20 years later, police still haven't solved the case, and I want to know why.
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1: 0448922604. You can have a bit of fun with that. Have you got a margin for Freo? As a West Coast Eagle supporter, are you going to be supporting Fremantle tonight? That is a big question. Right, because we know in WA the animosity became quite high, but do you fall back to, I'm a sand groper, this is where I live? 0448 922 604. Fremantle Fever, of course, taking over WA. Minor AFL premiers, just one win away from booking a spot in the granny. Thousands of fans are expected to pack out venues across the state, providing a boost to the WA economy. ABC reporter Lucy Murray went to Freo, to the cafe strip, to find out what preparations are happening ahead of what could be the team's first flag.
7: A recipe for success.
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9: It's taken off. It's just a bit of fun.
7: Not even the snags are safe, as Fremantle is painted purple. Tony Scarfo hoping this finals run is one for the record books.
9: When was it? 13 years ago, we probably pushed through 1.3 tonne of snags over that 8-day period, because they had the prelim was a Friday night, and the following week they were in the grand final. So over that 8-day period, it was massive.
7: Pubs have been booked out for weeks. 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
10: This year we've seen a surge, which is good for business and good for the people to come and enjoy the game too.
7: The Port City taking on a festival-like atmosphere.
11: It's been a long journey. When you support a club for so long, it gets pretty emotional actually when you think about the possibility that they may actually eventually get there and win the flag.
7: If the Dockers can defeat the Swans, the march towards Flag Mantle will reach fever pitch. Streets will be shut down for the last Saturday in September, and the grand final projected right here on the main drag. A Fremantle frenzy in the making.
8: Go Freo!
1: you got a winner margin for tonight's prelim. 0448 922 604.
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1: John's just texted in. He just said, go Dockers!
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14: Hi,

0: Oh, just hanging out in the gym, you know, pushing for the burn.
1: Yes, it's that time of the fortnight again, before news at 8 o'clock this morning. Fitness guru, good bye, Boyd Ray. It's going to liver us up for the weekend. Okay, boys and girls, I want you to gather in a circle. 1, 2, 3,

0: so high.
1: Some memories for you. 13 to 8. That is coming up next after this wonderful tune. I never thought I'd say this in my life, but I do have a fave Vance Joy tune. It's this one.

0: Carlo.
1: Hi, Mark. What you doing?
0: Oh, just hanging out in the gym. You know, pushing for the burn.
2: Working out. Boyd Ray, fitness guru, active farmer extraordinaire. Welcome again to a Friday edition of Friday Fitness.
3: Good morning, Paul. Good morning, listeners. Are we ready to move? Are we ready to groove?
2: Well, I'm ready to groove. Certainly, always. I mean, I look forward to grooving as a thing.
3: Oh, generally. Yeah. While we're starting off on our groovy pathway, you're sitting on a chair, aren't you, Paul?
2: You know it.
3: Excellent. Let's scooch forward a little bit and groove on forward, just so the edge of our bum's sitting right on the edge of that chair.
2: Oh, yeah, hang on. All right, yep.
3: Because if you're not living on the edge, what are you doing, Paul?
2: Sitting somewhere safe and comfortable.
3: That's true.
2: Without the chair sitting flipping out behind me. Yeah.
3: We're going to chuck one foot over the top of the other. So we're sitting quite casual. Okay. We're going to sit up nice and straight so you can go out to recess early. Mm-hmm. Chest proud. And then keeping your chest and your whole body up nice and tall. Mm-hmm. Imagine you're trying to keep your back as flat as possible, but we're going to hinge forward. So you're leaning your whole upper body forward.
2: Yes.
3: And you're going to feel the hamstrings start to light up.
2: Yeah.
3: Just down the back there. While we're seated, amazing. So we can try and help stretch out. And this is going to help your hips a little bit. If anyone's sitting down for long periods of time, you could do this down the office, sitting on the edge of the chair, cross your feet over, hinging forward. That's keeping your upper body upright. And then bring your chest down, keeping those legs as straight as possible.
2: Yep.
3: Which is good. Feeling that one?
2: Yeah, you do. I'm feeling that in my back. You'd be surprised to hear, Ray.
3: Brilliant. And the added benefit of moving as we are right now, when we're going to sit back into our chair a little bit and put one ankle up on top of the knee.
2: Yep.
3: So we've got a nice, just chilled position again.
2: Yep.
3: And then we're just going to pull that knee up with our hands towards our chest. So just getting a nice little stretch in there as well.
2: Oh,
3: now,
2: yes.
3: While we're moving, Paul, we're doing this, you know what we're stimulating?
2: My bum at the moment.
3: Yep. That's definitely one thing. But not only the body, I'm talking the mind. I'm talking up in the noggin. We're working the brain as well. Now, we're always coming out with all these fun facts just to try and remind everyone and keep them going that movement is good and is not only going to help your body and get everything working there nicely. If we can swap over leg, get the other foot up on there and bring that other knee into the chest.
2: Yeah.
3: Beautiful. Not only are we getting our flexibility and helping out the hips, we're stimulating the brain, the neurons. We're getting the body moving. We're getting the mind active, which is going to help your capacity in that retrospect as well, which I think is pretty cool. Double whammy.
2: It's like in all things, isn't it? If your body and mind, if you don't use it, you lose it.
3: I know. And honestly, you boil it down, it's the oldest saying for this kind of fitness industry, and it's not wrong. Not wrong at all. While we're holding that knee now, we're going to try and give it a good hug and then rotate our upper body. So if my left knee's up, we're going to bring my right shoulder towards that knee and twisting that way.
2: Oh, yeah.
3: You might even get a little clunky dunk in the back.
2: Mm.
3: As those vertebrae release a little bit, and we're going to twist over to the other way. Here we are, sitting down, getting that body ready for a great weekend on this beautiful Friday.
2: Good, I like that. It's good. This is nice. This is relaxed stretching.
3: It's a little bit.
2: It's a bit yogury, this one, isn't it?
3: We might get some more fans out of this one.
2: Yeah.
3: So we're going to stand up, though, because love doing that.
2: All right.
3: Come on. Now we've warmed up a little bit. One foot in front of the other one, just slightly there. And, of course, we're again just going to lift up the heel on the back foot.
2: Mm-hmm.
3: Okay. And then we're going to switch. They'll keep the feet in line, sorry. I did say one foot in front of the other.
2: Yeah, but in line.
3: So let's keep them in line with each other. Just lifting up one heel, pushing back, getting that leg straight, and then alternating to the other heel. This is kind of flossing or an elephant walk or a few other things.
2: Yeah.
3: You could do this if you're down on your hands and knees. It'd be a crocodile walk. But we're just going to alternate one side to the other, really pushing back on that straight leg. And a nice little slow march there. And I reckon that's going to get you ready and grooving for the weekend, baby. Yeah.
2: I've got a wedding I've got to play at tomorrow night. So I need to, playing bass, one of the things I've got to do is I've got to get my hips, shaking around because that's how you bring the funk.
3: Absolutely. Yep. And I was going to lean towards Angus Young there for a second, but that's not bassing.
2: No.
3: But definitely got to move around stage there and get the people going.
2: Yeah. Good. Well, do you know the funny thing I find about bass, and you used to play in bands, Boyd, is no one really knows what I do. You know, everybody knows what the guitarist does, what the singer does, what the drummer does. The bass is just, it's like, this guy's just the crappier of the guitarist because he can't play with as many strings.
3: It's definitely not true. Definitely not true.
2: It's not true.
3: You would notice if you weren't there. You're the foundation. Yeah. That is the base.
2: The floor man.
3: And look at our man Flea out there in the Chili Peppers. Man. Come on now.
2: Yeah. Whew. I bet he doesn't have back issues. Oh.
3: Nah.
2: He would do his stretches, wouldn't he? Because, gosh, remember him in the days that he'd bend over, he'd be wearing some sort of furry-legged pant and he'd be bending over like a maniac.
3: Oh, yeah. Oh, yeah. And I mean, what depth on the bass are we hanging off? What's the strap doing?
2: Well, I mean, here we go. Unless you're a jazz bass player, the bass needs to go as low to the knees as possible.
3: My man, that's what I was thinking.
2: That's what you're doing.
3: That's what we're doing in these hip warm-ups.
2: Okay.
3: You could be leaning down, hanging low, looking cool, and feeling the vibe and getting the groove. Let's go. Everyone out there, I want you out there on the weekend moving those hips around. Nice big circles with the hips to finish off. So hands on our hips. Nice big full rotation. Moving forward and back. Changing direction every two circles. So I'm heading over to my right now and back around the other way. And we're learning. We're moving. The brain's active. We're ready for the weekend. It's beautiful weather. Stay safe out there. Love you all. See ya.
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2: What have we got? 2.5 minutes left of radio for this week. I know I'm going to keep it entertaining for you. I've got a text in from Peter Narrogin, who is going for Sydney by 16 points in tonight's prelim. Alan says, go Frio. So you've got a chance to get your votes in 0448 922 604. I want a winner and a margin. And maybe be as bold to predict a grand final winner, if you dare. News is coming up at 8 o'clock. AM is on the way after that. And then, now, I know many of you are big fans of Nadia Mitsopoulos, even though she fails to mention regional WA in a lot of her promos. But she sadly will not be on the program today. Her producer, Damien Smith, has taken the torch. He will be marching into the weekend, so that'll be happening after 8:30 this morning.
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2: To be honest, I'm not going to lie, I've never really thought about Jacinda Ardern's top five songs. But there's the Take 5 podcast if you want to get into it. Do you know what I'm going to get into now? Skipping around with My Umbrella, having a lovely time. Jessica Lingard was in earlier this morning, talking about weather, because that's what she does from the Bureau. She says, looking ahead, we're seeing a shift.
7: A little bit of a change now on the forecast with a cold front approaching. I think we're done with the hot temperatures after today. 25 degrees in Albany with a possible very late shower. Denmark, a top of 26 degrees. Some morning fog in Mount Barker this morning, a top of 25 degrees. Katanning, a top of 27 degrees. It'll warm up to 30 degrees in Lake Grace today and 31 in Ravensthorpe.
2: There you go. Unless something terrible or fabulous happens, I'll be back Monday morning. Peter Barr will have Great Southern Mornings from 10 o'clock. Go Frio if you're a Frio fan. Who knows? The dream may come true.
8: This is ABC News. Good morning, I'm Garrett Mundy. The Employment Minister has sidestepped questions over whether the federal government has done economic modelling on its migration overhaul. Labor is clamping down on backpackers and the families of international students in a bid to bring down overseas arrivals. Amanda Rishworth says the plan is about getting the right skills into the country, but in an appearance on Radio National, the minister couldn't say if the government had modelled the impact on wages and the economy.
9: Well,
6: well, that you know, I'll leave that as a matter for, to Minister Burke. But let's
9: you know the answer?
6: But let's be really clear. This is about skill shortages. This is about productivity. And when we have more productivity, workers' wages can go up.
8: WA tourism operators say the government's changes to working holiday visas will hurt regional Australia. Northwest Tourism Chief Executive Bill Tatchell says backpackers are an essential part of the workforce across northern WA, and those economies will suffer.
10: And fundamentally, you know, there's an economic loss. And that, to us, is like, it's just beggars belief that a decision can be made that can have such an impact in regions.
8: There are fresh economic warnings as motorists once again face pain at the bowser and the very real prospect of further interest rate rises.